0: deemed successful. Jeff Rath, a lawyer for the separatist group, told the Canadian Press that the verification puts more pressure on the Alberta government to put his group's binding question on the ballot. But Lori Williams, a policy studies professor at Mount Royal University, says the petition's success is largely moot.
1: Their question is not going to be on the ballot, and that, of course, is going to cause continued divisions and criticisms.
0: Previously, a judge suspended the petition, saying it went against provincial laws. The group was then granted a partial win in court after filing an appeal, where the judge ruled that the signature verification process should take place. Elections Alberta says next steps depend on the appeal and further direction from the court. Emma Jaw, CBC News, Edmonton.
2: The federal government has put a stop to a planned expansion of Toronto's Billy Bishop Airport. A public survey had received more than 80,000 negative responses, so Ottawa rejected the proposal. Now, Toronto Mayor Olivia Chow wants the province to give back the land it expropriated.
3: There's no reason for the provincial government to keep Little Norway Park or the Toronto Islands. The people of Toronto spoke with one voice, and that voice was recognized and by the federal government.
2: The Ontario government is still considering its next steps. Researchers in Quebec are studying a rare form of melanoma found in fish, which appears to be transmissible. Brown bullhead catfish with black lesions have been appearing in a lake that straddles the border between Quebec and Vermont. Gabriel Gindy reports.
4: If you snag a catfish at Lake Memphrey Magog, you may want to give it a good look before tossing it in the pan.
5: Don't eat any fish that has anything noticeably unusual about it.
4: That's Julie Dragon, a data scientist at the University of Vermont, and one of the researchers behind the study looking at a form of melanoma found in fish. Dragon says a third of the brown bullhead catfish found in the lake have it.
5: It can progress to, you know, a tumor on top of a tumor, so they can grow quite big.
4: Quebec's Environment Ministry says if you reel in a catfish with these black spots, let them know so that they can keep track. Dragon says it's still not clear how the fish get the disease, but she has suspicions.
5: It's not coming up individually in each fish, but being passed from fish to fish.
4: So whether it's transmitted by simple contact or when things get a little more intimate during mating season is still undetermined. But Dragon says not to worry. There's no evidence that it can be passed to humans. Gabriel Gindy, CBC News, Montreal.
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6: Hi, I'm Danielle Edwards. Here is your weather forecast for the Maritimes from Environment Canada. On PEI, mild conditions on the island tonight with clear skies in the forecast and lows around 14. For Sunday, similar conditions to today, mainly sunny skies, highs of 26 degrees, feeling like the high 20s with the humidex. For Sunday night, a few clouds in the forecast, again lows of 14. And into the week starting on Monday, we have sun and highs of 26 degrees, cloudy skies forecast Monday night. For Nova Scotia, clear skies over the mainland overnight, but a few clouds expected for Cape Breton. Fog patches rolling in right across the province. Lows between 10 and 12 degrees, except 7 for low-lying areas. For tomorrow, fog dissipating in the morning, mainly sunny for the mainland, mix of sun and cloud for Cape Breton. Temperatures in the high teens for some parts of the coast. Otherwise, highs in the low to mid-20s, feeling like the high 20s and low 30s with the humidity. A few clouds forecast Sunday night with lows near 12. And in New Brunswick, partly cloudy skies that should clear later in the evening. Fog rolling in for that province as well overnight. Lows between 9 and 12 degrees. And for Sunday, fog clearing up in the morning. Mix of sun and cloud in some northern parts. Sunny skies elsewhere. Highs in the high 20s, feeling like the low 30s with the humidex. And for Sunday night, a bit of cloud cover expected right across the province. Lows between 11 and 12 degrees, and more clouds forecast Monday.
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8: Get ready to game with some Duck Duck Goose and Tic Tac Toe tonight on SNJ. You'll hear new music from the Brad Good Quintet and Molly Johnson featuring Havaya Mighty. William Karn and Lakeisha Benjamin will take you higher. But first, Anthony Strong is here with Love for Sale.

Music from Brother Jack McDuff. That was Cold Duck Time. This next track tells the story of another duck and a goose and a swan attempting to sing together. They playfully imitate one another until they all fall into the water. Sung masterfully here by Emily Claire Barlow. This is O Pato, Portuguese for duck.

New music from Origin Records there live. That was the Brad Good Quintet with Goose Dance. Now that we've enjoyed a round of Duck, Duck, Goose.

That was a tune inspired by Bop. The song was Virgo. The band was Thermo. I'm Letta Bialy here with Saturday Night Jazz for you on CBC. Here's an exciting fresh collaboration. On her latest release, Molly Johnson joins forces with Hawaii Mighty. It's a clever call and response offering.

centered on listening, dialogue, and connection across generations. Speaking of which, 67-year-old Molly specifically wanted the Young Talent Cube 21 to produce this project. Here's Molly with a special guest, Havaya, and the title track, Talk to Me.

So good. That was William Carnes' Choices. The song was Ascension. Speaking of ascension, Lakeisha Benjamin wants to be a bright light in dark spaces. That's the driving force behind her new release, We Dream. Here, she thinks of her bandmates as the Avengers, musical superheroes who can cut through darkness with intention and purpose. Channeling the spirit of Coltrane and other greats here, Lakeisha pours herself into another track called Ascension.

0: This is CBC Radio 1, 90.5 FM in Halifax. Traditional songs, acoustic sounds, hip-hop, R&B, the dance floor-filling beats of electric powwow, and everything in between. Explore the diverse sounds of contemporary Indigenous music from across Turtle Island and around the world on Reclaimed, right after the news.
1: From CBC News, the World This Hour, I'm Neil Kumar. The BC Wildfire Service is tracking over 120 fires burning across the province. Evacuation orders are in effect as clouds of smoke are reaching as far as Alberta. Stephanie Cram has the latest.
2: I can feel it. Oh my God.
3: A family vacation to Canada turned into a wild escape. Richard Slade Williams, originally from Wales, had to navigate the fiery road leaving Echo Ranch in Clinton. Williams says as his family was escorted out, conditions changed so rapidly that the road was flanked by flames.
4: We made it.
3: An evacuation alert was issued Friday night for the Thompson-Nicola Regional District and the village of Clinton.
5: Stay calm. Get organized. This is our third rodeo, so trust us and just go with the flow.
3: Clinton Mayor Roland Stankey says his community faced similar conditions in 2009 and 2017. Now the village is being threatened by two nearby wildfires. BC Wildfire Service says there is no precipitation in the near forecast, making it hard to say when Western Canada will get a break from the fire and smoke. Stephanie Cram, CBC News, Edmonton.
1: In Berlin, police are searching for one or more suspects after a vehicle slammed into a crowd during the city's Pride celebration.
6: Mittlerweile haben wir auch eine Person, die hier am Ort verstorben ist.
1: A spokesperson for Berlin police says one person is dead and at least 16 people are injured. The ramming happened at Berlin's Tiergarten Park during Christopher Street Day. It is one of Europe's largest 2SL GBTQ plus celebrations. Organizers say the rest of the event has been called off. In the Democratic Republic of Congo, striking health workers were protesting at an Ebola treatment center to demand 2 months of unpaid salaries. They warned that they can no longer respond to the growing outbreak without more government support. That job action comes as the official number of Ebola cases reaches nearly 3,000. In Quebec, researchers are studying what appears to be a rare form of transmissible melanoma found in fish. It was discovered in a lake that straddles the border between Quebec and Vermont. Some brown bullhead catfish have been identified as carriers. The cancer manifests as black lesions.

0: Julie Dragon is a data scientist from the University of Vermont.
1: We've had many reports from biologists and citizens that they see these fish in other bodies of water. So our next effort is to sample more broadly and see, you know, what is the actual range of this disease.
0: Dragon says other bodies of waters may also house the affected population. She adds, it's still unclear how the fish contract the disease, but it could be passed through simple contact. The federal government has granted Ontario's plans for Toronto's Island Airport. The province wants to expand Billy Bishop Airport's runway to allow jets to take off and land. But the proposal was opposed by the city and residents. Philip Lee Shannock reports.
2: I'm relieved.
3: Mindy Shu lives along Toronto's waterfront, which over two decades has tripled in population to 30,000 people. And like many in this neighborhood, she worried about plans to expand Toronto's Island Airport, known as Billy Bishop, to accommodate jets. Currently, turboprop planes are the largest that can use the airport. In the spring, Ontario Premier Doug Ford and the Toronto Port Authority announced plans to lengthen the runway for commercial jet aircraft. They said increasing traffic from 2 million to 10 million passengers annually would contribute an additional $8.5 billion to the Canadian economy. Resident Bill Garrity wasn't buying it.
4: Don't ruin the little green area lakefront we have. Don't ruin it for big money.
3: Federal Transport Minister Stephen McKinnon says Ottawa received more than 87,000 responses to the plan. An overwhelming majority, 87%, opposed the changes. Bill Shannock, CBC News, Toronto.
0: And that is the World This Hour. For CBC News, I'm Neil Kumar.
5: Hi, I'm Danielle Edwards. Here is your weather forecast from Environment Canada. Clear skies over the mainland overnight. Fog patches rolling in right across the province. Lows between 10 and 12 degrees, except 7 for low-lying areas. For tomorrow, fog dissipating in the morning, mainly sunny skies for the mainland. Temperatures in the high teens for some parts of the coast, otherwise highs in the low to mid-20s, feeling like the high 20s and low 30s with the humidity. A few clouds forecast Sunday night and lows near 12 degrees.
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tribute to one of the greatest guitar players, rock riffs, and instrumental tracks ever. That was Santa Clara Pueblo musician Jacob Shihei and his trio with their live off-the-floor take on Rumble. The original was recorded by Shawnee rocker Link Wray back in 1958, and it added ripping distortion and tremolo to Link's electric guitar playing, and that introduced the world to a brand new sound. This is Reclaimed, your home for Indigenous music on CBC. I'm Jared Martineau, and today you'll hear Indigenous messengers sending sound across time and space. You can find a wealth of those undersung stories in the excellent compilation album Native North America Volume 1, and this is one of my faves. It's from Algonquin Mohawk musician Willie Mitchell and his Desert River Band. And the message it sends was encoded in the paper-thin skin of a tree. Here's Birch Bark Letter on Reclaimed.

You just heard two songs from the excellent Grammy-nominated compilation album Native North America Volume 1. And that song gives today's show its title. That was Messenger from Leland Bell. He grew up in Wiquemecong on Manitoulin Island, and he's not just a musician. Leland is also an acclaimed painter and visual artist. And his art calls together the sacred bundles of knowledge keepers in his community to find new ways to preserve and share their messages. I'm Jared Martineau. This is Reclaimed on CBC Music and Radio. Next, I want to play you something from Cree singer Kaylee Watts. It's one of the first songs she ever wrote, and she recorded it at Box of Bones Studio in the remote community of Bella Coola.

British Columbia. Over the years, it found its way into her live sets and eventually onto her debut album, River's Daughter. And you can hear the journey the song has taken in the sound, the lyrics, and right in its title. Here's Kaylee Watts with Slow Burn.

A beautiful, gentle song from Cherokee singer Ken Pomeroy. That was Cicadas. Ken wrote it while she was going through big changes in her life, and she couldn't have known that there were even bigger changes right around the corner. Sterling Harjo, the co-creator and director of Reservation Dogs, had heard Ken's music, and he reached out to see if she was working on any new songs. And as it happens, Ken had recently finished Cicadas, and when it found its way onto that hit TV show, it opened Ken Pomeroy to a whole new world of listeners. I'm Jared Martineau, this is Reclaimed, and speaking of turning points, Métis singer Kaylee Jade's album, The Great Unknown, is a musical journey toward embracing the unpredictability of life. And even when that stirs up feelings of uncertainty or maybe even dread, it can also help release what no longer serves you, so you can open your arms to whatever's coming next. Here's Kaylee Jade with Flooding on the Moor. There

I just love hearing songs in indigenous languages. That was Cherokee singer and songwriter Agali C with Ginyalosa, meaning together, all sung in Jalagi. You can find that one on Agali C's debut album, Noshkino Inage Nidiyulenai. It started in the woods. And he's not just singing in his language, he's also sharing what he's learned. Agalisika's taught language and culture, as well as ceremonial and contemporary music, to kids of all ages at the Cherokee Immersion Charter School, right in his home territory of Tahlequah, Oklahoma. I'm Jared Martineau, this is Reclaimed, and there are many ways to send messages, and you're hearing indigenous music that transmits knowledge and experience through song. Anishinaabe musician Zune knows all about that, and they send their sonic messages out through an ethereal fog. Clouds of reverb and layers of distortion hide sunlit melodies underneath. And Zune says they wanted this record to feel that way, to take the sharpness of heartbreak and lean toward softer edges. Here's I Was Younger on Reclaimed. Play, play, play, play.

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1: Ani Buju, Joe Rainey Edition of Cars. Nisquaga Miwizaga, Iganin, Minawaga, Kabukami, Donjaba. Hi, my name is Joe Rainey, and I'm from the Red Lake Band of Chippewa Indians, also from Minneapolis, Minnesota. And you're listening to Reclaim on

wonderful song from their debut album, Unbound. That was Bijaki with Nashke, meaning look or pay attention in Anishinaabemowin. Bijaki is an experimental trio that features two Ojibwe powwow singers, Joe Rainey and Dylan Bijakines Jennings, alongside vocalist and multi-instrumentalist Sean Carey, a.k.a. the secret sonic weapon behind the rock band Bon Iver. And what I love about their music is the way it creates space for the heartbeat of powwow to float in a flow state and reach towards something almost unknowable. I'm Jared Martineau. This is Reclaimed on CBC Music and Radio. Next, let's hear from Diné singer-songwriter and multi-instrumentalist Sage Najoni. This song feels expansive, and that might be because it took a long while to arrive. Sage says it was more than a year in the making, but the song got better as it grew. And just listen for the strings that soar to the forefront as the song sails into its second half. Here's Sage Najoni with Bird of Prey on Reclaimed.

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And you're listening to Reclaim on CBC Radio.

0: transforms. It burns like a fire that grows and glows, and that opens a channel to another world as you listen. You're hearing Kleecho musician Digga Wolf with Talking to Spirits. And this song captures something essential about Digga's music, its ferocity, mysticism, and his poetic ability to communicate messages that it feels like only he can hear. I'm Jared Martineau, this is Reclaimed, and I hope you've enjoyed the messengers you've heard today. Drop me a line to let me know. Reclaimed at cbc.ca is our email. 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Our show is produced by Travis Pereira, Spiros Georgiou, Lauren Hancock, Judith Lynch, and me. Join me again next week for more songs and sounds from across the Indigenous world. I'll see you then. Hi, hi, Miigwech, and Masi Cho for listening.
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6: 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After the news.
7: From CBC News, the world is sour. I'm Neil Kumar. We begin in BC, where evacuation orders are being expanded near two wildfires. They're in the community of Canford, which is in the path of the Ainslie Creek fire, and in an area north of Clinton, which is under threat from the 59 Creek fire. Morgan Blaw is with the BC Wildfire Service. She says conditions are getting worse.
8: We're managing the Brunswick complex, which extends across the Fraser Canyon for three wildfires of note right now. Seeing pretty increased activity to the northeast corner on the Ainslie Creek wildfire, which is our most northern wildfire. Seeing fire behavior increase as the wind increases, and we're still dealing with very hot and dry summer conditions.
7: The BC Wildfire Service is tracking at least 57 out-of-control fires across the province. According to Berlin police, at least one person is dead and at least 16 injured after a vehicle drove into a crowd during the city's Pride Parade. Police say they're looking for suspects. Hundreds of thousands of people were attending the celebration, which is known as Christopher Street Day in Germany. It is one of Europe's largest Pride celebrations. Former CBC News producer and journalist Brenda Murray has more from Berlin.
9: I was at this huge party. Hundreds of thousands of people were celebrating Pride. It's an annual event here in Berlin. Very, very big deal. Then shortly after 10 p.m. at the evening concert, people were told suddenly leave. Quickly, the event was canceled. Police say someone in a white car drove into the Tiergarten, a giant park in the center of Berlin, not far from the Brandenburg Gate, where the concert was being held. Now police are searching the park because they don't know where the driver is, with helicopters and drones. The mayor has just been on the news saying freedom has been attacked in the most terrible way, and now Berlin's Senate Commissioner for Queer Affairs said this is a day of great mourning for the queer community.
7: That's former CBC News producer and journalist Brenda Murray in Berlin. Elections Alberta has verified a pro-separation petition from the group Stay Free Alberta. A judge previously ruled that it violated provincial law. As Emma Chow explains, the legal fight may not be over.
10: The Stay Free Canada petition, seeking to force a vote on the province leaving Canada, has been deemed successful. Jeff Rath, a lawyer for the separatist group, told the Canadian Press that the verification puts more pressure on the Alberta government to put his group's binding question on the ballot. But Lori Williams, a policy studies professor at Mount Royal University, says the petition's success is largely moot.
11: Their question is not going to be on the ballot, and that, of course, is going to cause continued divisions and criticisms.
10: Previously, a judge suspended the petition, saying it went against provincial laws. The group was then granted a partial win in court after filing an appeal, where the judge ruled that the signature verification process should take place. Elections Alberta says next steps depend on the appeal and further direction from the

0: Court. Emma Zhao, CBC News, Edmonton.
1: In Alberta, corporate health plans are bracing for impact. Starting this fall, workplace insurance must cover senior staff medical bills before the province pays a dime. As Christine Pirak reports, the move is expected to drive up business costs.
2: In a Canadian first, Alberta is offloading primary health coverage for workers 65 and older directly onto businesses. That means if an older employee fills a prescription for insulin, the company, not the province, is now the first in line to pay.
3: I'd be really surprised if the other provinces and premiers weren't watching this really closely.
2: Ken McDonald is with Hub International in Calgary, a major insurance brokerage advising companies on workplace benefit plans. Industry estimates show employer health and drug bills could jump 2 to 5% on average. Nationally, 15% of those aged 65 and older are in the workforce. In Alberta, it's 17%. While Alberta's Bill 11 bans employers from cutting benefits for active staff 65 and up, the move will pile on new costs.
3: Whether or not your employer decides to pass on some of those costs to employees is really going to be up to the employer.
2: Christine Birak, CBC News, Toronto.
1: And that is the World This Hour. For CBC News, I'm Neil Kumar.
4: Hi, I'm Danielle Edwards. Here's your weather forecast from Environment Canada. Clear skies over the mainland overnight. Fog patches rolling in right across the province. Lows between 10 and 12 degrees, except 7 for low-lying areas. For tomorrow, fog dissipating in the morning. Mainly sunny skies for the mainland. Temperatures in the high teens for some parts of the coast. Otherwise, highs in the low to mid-20s, feeling like the high 20s and low 30s with the humidity. A few clouds forecast Sunday night and lows near 12 degrees.
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8: Salut et bienvenue à C'est Formidable. Je m'appelle Florence K et je suis très heureuse d'être en votre compagnie pour la prochaine heure. This is your Francophone Hour of the Week on CBC Music and CBC Radio. Today, we embrace the best parts of summer. You'll take a musical trip to Barcelona with Freds, dream of endless sunny days with Evelyne Brochu, and celebrate Montreal's Olympic legacy with Loud. But first, here is Lebanese-Canadian artist Krista Maria with Le Cri, or The Scream.

That was a disco-inspired song, Le Cri, or The Scream, by Christa Maria. She's a musical ambassador for Montreal's Lebanese community. She moved from Beirut to Quebec just a few years ago, but says her French has already picked up a full-fledged Quebec accent. Even though Montreal is now home, she says a part of her heart will always remain in Lebanon, and that one of her goals is to make her country proud through her music. Bet they already are. You're listening to C'est Formidable on CBC Music and CBC Radio, avec moi, Florence Cap. Coming up, an unforgettable affair. But first, when I was 19, I took my first solo trip to Spain. I spent an amazing week in Barcelona, going around the city by day and partying by night. One of my favorite places was a colorful public park that overlooks the city called Parc Güell. It had a way of inspiring creativity, and I could easily imagine myself writing music there. That's exactly what happened to Quebec artist Freds. When he was at a songwriting camp in Barcelona last summer, he began to create what would become this next song called Mademoiselle. It has a sunny, laid-back vibe that Freds says is directly inspired by Barcelona.

that was Le Résultat, or The Result, by Lil. It's the story of a woman who's torn between stability and passion. Although she falls deeply in love with someone outside her relationship and comes close to leaving everything behind, she ultimately chooses to stay with her partner. But before she says goodbye, she tells her lover that no matter what path she chose, what they shared was real and unforgettable. This is C'est Formidable avec moi, Florence K, sur les ondes de CBC Music et CBC Radio. Coming up, I'll take you courtside, but for now, we're already deep into summer. And if you're anything like me, you might already feel that familiar mix of joy and nostalgia that comes with this time of year. Summer always seems to fly by. We wait months for these warm days, the long evenings, the spontaneous adventures, and then somehow, before we know it, we're talking about back-to-school season and plans for the fall. So rather than count the weeks we have left, let's enjoy the one we're in. Let's hold on to that feeling of endless summer just a little longer. Here is Yveline Brochu with Été Infini, or Infinite Summers.

That was Courtside by Luis Clavis. The title says it all. Instead of being in the middle of the action, he chooses to watch from the sidelines. It's a playful song about taking a step back from the rat race to find a little more peace in simply being present. This is C'est Formidable avec moi, Florence K, on CBC Music and CBC Radio. Coming up, a cocktail from Montreal artist D. Joyce. But first, Catherine Van Doesburg. She comes from Amos in Quebec's Abitibi region. Her new album explores a period of life many of us can relate to, your 20s. It's filled with questions and uncertainty about the future. That feeling of moving forward without always knowing exactly where you're going. Well, Catherine says many of her ideas come to her at night when everything is quiet and there's room for that kind of reflection. Those late-night thoughts and emotions became a goldmine for her songwriting. Interestingly, it was only after the album was complete that she realized how often the night appeared in her songs. In fact, it became the backdrop for much of the record. From that new album, here is Plus Rien à Se Dire, or Nothing Left to Say to You, by Catherine Van Doesburg.

That was DJoyce and Skiltek with Cocktail Sugar. It's off of DJoyce's new record called L'Heure d'Aimer, or The Time to Love. Merci d'être à l'écoute de ces formidables sur CBC Music et CBC Radio. I'm Florence K. Il y a juste l'écho de ma voix qui peut me résonner, or only the echo of my own voice can talk sense into me. That's a line from Soraï's song called Dommage, or Too Bad. Her music is full of confidence and self-affirmation. That's because growing up queer, Soraï often felt alone. She didn't see many people like her in music or on TV, so now she creates the kind of music she wishes she'd had back then, a place where people can feel seen, understood, and a little more confident. Here is Dommage, or Too Bad, by Soraï.

0: That was Dommage or Too Bad by Sorail. You're listening to your weekly hour of francophone music sur les ondes de CBC Music et CBC Radio avec moi, Florence Ka. One of the simplest ways to boost your mood is to keep a gratitude journal. The idea is easy. When you take a moment to notice the good things in your life, it can help increase positive emotions and make you more aware of the beauty that's already around you. Well, Ingrid St-Pierre recently shared some of the little joys she's been grateful for lately. A pink moon on her birthday, wandering through the tiniest streets of Paris, unicorn ice cream with her kids, and a few glasses of bubbly. And what about you? If you made a list of the little and big moments that brought you joy over the past few weeks, what would be on it? Maybe a conversation with a friend, a beautiful sunset, a cup of coffee while you watch the sunrise, or maybe this next song. This is Ingrid St-Pierre with Le Paquebot, or The Ocean Liner.
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1: That was up-and-coming artist Leo with Cicatrice or Scar. It's a song about how both people and life leave their marks on us. Some experiences hurt, some help us grow, and most do a little bit of both. You're listening to C'est Formidable avec moi sur les ondes de CBC Music et CBC Radio. Coming up, the award-winning Billy Dupage. But first, Montreal hosted the Olympics 50 years ago today. It was a big deal. And to mark this anniversary, Loud wrote a brand new song about his love for his city. But instead of looking back with nostalgia, he paints a portrait of the Montreal of today, which, as you know, is a creative, diverse, inclusive city that's always reinventing itself. I love my home. So the song is a tribute to Montreal's Olympic legacy, a celebration of the city as it exists now, and of the people who call it home. Here is D'où je viens, or Where I Come From, by Loud.

That was Pan Electrique, or Power Outage, by Billy Dupage. And things have definitely been lighting up for her lately. Last year, she won the Breakthrough Artist Award at the Gala de la Disque, which is Quebec's equivalent of the Juno Awards. Then, just a few months ago, she was named Revelation of the Year at the SOCAN Awards, which celebrates excellence in songwriting and music publishing in Canada. I'm Florence K. This is CBC Music and CBC Radio. Vous écoutez C'est Formidable. Coming up, I'll take you to a special studio nestled in the woods in Quebec's eastern townships. But first, turning 30 can bring a whole new set of questions for a lot of people. Questions about relationships, family, career, and whether the life you're building actually reflects what you want. That's exactly what inspired New Brunswick artist Émilie Landry's new song called Un jour à la fois, or One Day at a Time.

that was Promenade by Erwan. It was recorded at the Waterhouse Studio in Sutton in Quebec's Eastern Townships. It's not your typical studio. It's tucked away in nature, and it's a place where artists can make music without the usual distractions. Merci d'être à l'écoute de ces formidables sur CBC Music et CBC Radio avec moi, Florence K. What do Ice Cube, Papa Roach, and Wyclef Jean have in common? They all performed at Festivois this summer in a town that's right between Montreal and Quebec City called Trois-Rivières. And alongside those big international names were some fantastic francophone artists like Maëja and Gabrielle Fredette. These two have been collaborating for a few years now and have built a huge following on social media thanks to their chemistry, their authenticity, and their catchy pop songs. Here they are now with Demain, ça ira, or Tomorrow Will Be Better.

That was Demain, ça ira, or Tomorrow Will Be Better by Maëja and Gabrielle Fredette. And that's what ends our show today. C'est Formidable is your weekly hour of

0: Francophone music on CBC Music and CBC Radio. I'm Florence K, and I love to share my favorite Francophone songs with you every week. Un immense merci à ma merveilleuse équipe, producer Pete Morey, senior producer Sonia Arab, and executive producer Mark MacArthur. Merci d'avoir été avec nous, et à la semaine prochaine. Thank you for being with us, and I'll see you next week.
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3: Canada has a grocery competition problem. Are food hubs the answer? What are these hubs, and can they really make a financial difference for Canadians? Guest host Mitch Cormier travels around Prince Edward Island to find answers. On The House, after the news.
4: From CBC News, The World This Hour, I'm Neil Kumar. We begin in Berlin, where police say they have identified a suspect in a deadly Pride Parade car attack. The vehicle slammed into a crowd during the city's Pride celebration. The name of the suspect has not been officially released. A spokesperson for Berlin police says one person is dead and at least 16 people are injured. The ramming happened at Berlin's Tiergarten Park during Christopher Street Day. It is one of Europe's largest LGBTQ plus celebrations. Organizers say the rest of the event has been called off. The BC Wildfire Service is tracking over 120 fires burning across the province. Evacuation orders are in effect as clouds of smoke are reaching as far as Alberta. Stephanie Cram has the latest.
5: Oh my God.
6: A family vacation to Canada turned into a wild escape. Richard Slade Williams, originally from Wales, had to navigate the fiery road leaving Echo Ranch in Clinton. Williams says as his family was escorted out, conditions changed so rapidly that the road was flanked by flames.
7: We made it.
6: An evacuation alert was issued Friday night for the Thompson-Nicola Regional District and the village of Clinton.
8: Stay calm. Get organized. This is our third rodeo, so trust us and just go with the flow.
6: Clinton Mayor Roland Stankey says his community faced similar conditions in 2009 and 2017. Now the village is being threatened by two nearby wildfires. BC Wildfire Service says there is no precipitation in the near forecast, making it hard to say when Western Canada will get a break from the fire and smoke. Stephanie Cram, CBC News, Edmonton.
4: The federal government has grounded Ontario's plans for Toronto's Island Airport. The province wants to expand Billy Bishop Airport's runway to allow jets to take off and land. But the proposal was opposed by the city and residents. Philip Lee Shannock reports.
9: I'm relieved.
10: Mehdi Shu lives along Toronto's waterfront, which over two decades has tripled in population to 30,000 people. And like many in this neighborhood, she worried about plans to expand Toronto's Island Airport, known as Billy Bishop, to accommodate jets. Currently, turboprop planes are the largest that can use the airport. In the spring, Ontario Premier Doug Ford and the Toronto Port Authority announced plans to lengthen the runway for commercial jet aircraft. They said increasing traffic from 2 million to 10 million passengers annually would contribute an additional $8.5 billion to the Canadian economy. Resident Bill Garrity wasn't buying it.
11: Don't ruin the little green area lakefront we have. Don't ruin it for big money.
10: Federal Transport Minister Stephen McKinnon says Ottawa received more than 87,000 responses to the plan. An overwhelming majority, 87%, opposed the changes. Philip Shannock, CBC News, Toronto.
4: Nigeria is taking a page from Canada and investigating allegations that American tech giants are siphoning profits from Nigerian news publishers. Freelance reporter Kunal Babs has more from Abuja.
12: Local news organizations spend a whole lot of money trying to produce content, trying to put out news.
13: Journalist Fidelis Umba says it is expensive to produce news.
5: but he says American tech companies are undermining Nigeria's news business. In 2024, Nigeria fined Meta more

0: than $300 million over data privacy and consumer rights violations. Meta is appealing that ruling. Regulators will examine whether generative AI companies are training their models on Nigerians' news without consent, licensing, or payment. Nigeria's inquiry reflects similar efforts in Australia, South Africa, and Canada. Canada's efforts resulted in Google paying $100 million to Canadian news outlets, including the CBC, while Meta has avoided paying and instead blocked Canadian news from its platforms. If Nigeria's regulator finds that its law has been breached, technology companies could face new licensing requirements. Kunle Babs for CBC News, Abuja, Nigeria.
1: 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I'm Neil Kumar.
2: Hi, I'm Danielle Edwards. Here is your weather forecast from Environment Canada. Clear skies over the mainland overnight. Fog patches rolling in right across the province. Lows between 10 and 12 degrees, except 7 for low-lying areas. For tomorrow, fog dissipating in the morning. Mainly sunny skies for the mainland. Temperatures in the high teens for some parts of the coast. Otherwise, highs in the low to mid-20s, feeling like the high 20s and low 30s with the humidity. A few clouds forecast Sunday night and lows near 12 degrees.
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4: This week on Crime Story, in 2017, a man's body was found in Squamish, BC, in a burned-out vehicle. Police quickly ruled his death a homicide, but identifying the man was a much harder task. The new podcast, Dirtbag Climber, uncovers the story of Jesse James, or at least that was one of his names. Host Stephen Chua says that Jesse James was also known by three other identities, and that his criminal history may have been a motive for his murder.
5: There's definitely this romantic image that we all have of Jesse James, this guy who's totally free, running from the law, living life in his own terms. And I think this Jesse very much tried to emulate that in his time in Squamish. He was basically flying under the radar, under a fake name, avoiding authority. And we've seen that he took great pains to avoid authority. He was literally also running from the law in many cases because he was running from people who were trying to sue him, and then prior to that, people who he pissed off during his stint as a Nazi. So he was always running, and Squamish really allowed him to do that because he's literally just out in the middle of the woods, camping in his truck, just living life on his own terms.
4: That's this week on Crime Story.
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7: There is not a chance in hell that U.S. alcohol is going back on the shelf in British Columbia. The one way to embolden a bully is to capitulate. And I don't think we should embolden Mr. Trump, who clearly is a bully.
8: You have to stand up to the bullies in the schoolyard or they end up taking your lunch money.
9: Trump's tariffs are dumb and they make life more expensive for Americans.
10: Canada's premiers have had enough of the threats from President Donald Trump. Elbows up. But are the gloves coming off? I'm Mitch Cormier, sitting in for Catherine Cullen. And this week on The House, will Canada retaliate against Trump's new threat of 50% tariffs? The premiers and the PM left Charlottetown united against fighting new tariffs. How do they want to do that? You're showing some cracks in the Federation. We'll speak to three of them about the road ahead. And
11: enough is enough of this bullying, right? And that's how farmers feel. They're being bullied by these big guys, right?
10: Being pushed around is nothing new for some of Canada's farmers. As part of our summer series on food sovereignty, we'll hear if local food hubs will help them get a fair price and local grocers feed their communities. Plus a conversation with Canada's agriculture minister on whether cheap food is a thing of the past. But first, Trump's, quote, clearly a bully. Will Canada fight back? The House on Prince Edward Island is now in session.
12: Canadian governments around this table

0: will do whatever it takes to defend and support our families, our workers, and our businesses.
1: Thank you very much, Premier. Thank you all.
2: It's Thursday in Charlottetown, and Prime Minister Mark Carney has just wrapped up his opening press conference. Now he's kicking reporters out of the closed-door meeting with Canada's premiers. It's been

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1: CBC's Janice McGregor stepped outside the press room. Hi.
2: Hi.
3: My name is Mickey Judich, and I am a reporter with Politico based in Ottawa.
1: Mickey, give me a sense of the room. What have you been feeling as you watched the Prime Minister and the Premier's walk through? Tell me what the vibe is.
3: What really stood out to me in the room when the Prime Minister was giving his initial remarks was he was talking about Team Canada.
4: We're in a stronger position because of the determination of Canadians themselves. And I will say this, because of the focus of the Premiers around this table.
3: But when he was saying these lines about Team Canada, he would often look to Doug Ford. And Doug Ford in these last few days has been much more hawkish on Canada-U.S. trade. And I have spoken to some people who kind of attribute this to the Ontario Premier facing some political pressure in Ontario because tariffs are really weighing heavily on manufacturing.
5: Well, Doug Ford is clearly taking the hardest line here out of all of the premiers. He wants to fight back.
6: Ontario can't do it alone. We need the support. We need a plan from the Prime Minister. We are an energy powerhouse, and we could dismantle the U.S. if we wanted to, if we all work together.
5: And that's been his message all week. And I don't think all the premiers agree with him. And that's why you're seeing a little bit of, you know, signs of division.
3: I think this is the challenge for Carney. He is facing mounting pressures from premiers to lead a collaborative approach, but where the premiers disagree right now is what they are going to do. Are they going to retaliate? Seems like Susan Holt, New Brunswick premier, and British Columbia premier David Eby are behind that.
5: We do sell a lot of energy products to New England, so we know that we have those kinds of tools at our disposal should we need them.
7: If the Prime Minister calls British Columbia and says he needs support with some big sticks to have conversations at the table, then we'll be there.
3: But others are not so sure, specifically ones in Western Canada, like Danielle Smith and Scott Moe.
8: You have to be very careful not to put things on the table that you're not prepared to do. And I'm going to try to prevent Canada from making a very dumb decision of putting energy on the table.
9: You would be putting miners, uranium miners, oil workers, and agricultural workers out of work. That's not the goal here.
5: Premiers are telling us that they're all on the same page, but they just have different ideas on how to deal with the U.S. right now. And the question is, who's Carney going to listen to?
2: To govern is to choose, right? Like, Mark Carney can't make everybody happy. What he has to do is broker compromises. You have to have the goodwill in the room that they will follow you. And so when they say we're united, I don't know that that means they're united on a tactic or a strategy or one kind of retaliation or compensation, right? I think what that means is they agree that they can't afford to work at cross purposes right now. And they know that Mark Carney has to be in charge.
5: Up until now, Carney has really tried to go the diplomatic route. You know, there's been a lot of concessions Canada has made to get talks going, and I think some of the premiers are getting a little bit antsy.
10: In some ways, I feel like I'm living through the last Council of the Federation meeting, which was in Deerhurst, Ontario, last year. We were 6 months into the trade war with the U.S. You know, it was a lot of the same things, like, what are we doing? What's the strategy? What's next? I'm kind of feeling like we're back to square one.
3: Also, the federal government was way more forthcoming in Huntsville than they were this year. For example, last year in Huntsville, it was very clear that they were being briefed on negotiations with the United States. Premiers were feeling very confident. They were very trusting in the federal government, where what I'm hearing on the ground here is that that communication has waned a bit. They are not receiving as much briefings as they have in the past by the federal government or Canada U.S. Trade Minister Dominic LeBlanc.
2: The problem on Monday is still their problem today. So what we're left to wonder is, behind those closed doors, are they actually agreeing on something?
10: Honestly, I doubt we're going to have a clear plan of what's to come. I guess it's going to be coming more in like the coming days or coming weeks. And that's one of the things, like at the start of the week, it was, you know, we have 1 month before these new tariffs come into effect. That was the window we had imagined before we had to, you know, conclude these negotiations. And yesterday, Jameson Greer, which is the U.S. trade representative, said, yeah, well, maybe we'll have deals before the end of the year.
11: I'm hopeful that before the end of the year, we can have at least options for President Trump and the leaders of Canada and or Mexico to consider potential interim arrangements.
10: And some of the premiers seem to be okay with that.
2: So we're seeing a few premiers walk by here, which makes me think we might be circling in on a relatively on-time newser, which, given my deadline, makes me feel happier.

0: first question. Kate.
1: Kate McKenna, CBC News. Prime Minister, I'm wondering how you see this window of time of trade talks, given the new 30-day deadline. Do you think that this is a meaningful opportunity to approach some sort of end game with the United States, or is it just another pressure tactic from the Trump administration?
2: It's both. I mean, that's the direct answer. We've seen a series of trade negotiations that the U.S. has undertaken, and normally there's a deadline. Normally there's an outsized tariff associated with that deadline.
3: Eli Ritter, Canadian Press. So what kinds of trade retaliation measures are you willing to consider now, if any? And is everything on the table if there's no agreement before August 19th?
2: Everything's on the table if there's no agreement, depending on the outcome of the negotiations, yes.
4: The main press conference has ended. The premiers and the Prime Minister, Mark Carney, have now left the room. We're going to see if we can't talk to a couple of those premiers as they leave. As we walk down the hallway, I see Alberta's premier, Danielle Smith.
5: I'd love to just ask you one question if you've got time.
4: Yeah. Just want to talk about energy as a bargaining chip, given the varying degrees of maybe yes, no across the country. Where does Alberta stand? How far should Canada go using energy as a bargaining chip?
5: Hard no. I mean, I mentioned this before when it came up in the past. Line 5 goes through Michigan to get to Sarnia. If you end up trying to cut off the Americans, they've got a bigger tool. They can cut off all the energy, not only to Ontario, but also to Quebec. And I sure don't want to see Quebecers and Torontonians not able to get aviation fuel or gasoline or diesel. So I don't think you threaten things that you can't do practically, or where the retaliation on the other side is going to be disproportionately worse than what you would threaten. I think the tactic that we should take with the Americans is the reverse, is if we can promise them that we'll build more pipelines, send them, get them more energy security, allow them to achieve more energy dominance. That's the approach that I prefer to take, and there's a couple of different projects that have already started that I hope get to the final investment decision.
4: But a lot of people are saying Donald Trump is looking forward to the fall now, and that's the furthest he's seeing. None of those projects will be ready for that.
5: Well, I think that the conversation that we're having is an important one, because it does take a long time to get approvals. And we've been bitten in the past. We had approvals and we even had pipelines begun to be built. And the change in the administration, they ended up pulling the presidential permit. So I think that there's been a lot of uncertainty around energy that hasn't benefited Alberta. We certainly don't want to create more uncertainty. We want to be a reliable trading partner. We want to demonstrate that every day. And I don't think you do that by threatening things that are going to hurt your biggest customer.
4: And one final question. Gauge the mood in the room, you know, this time around versus 12 months ago in Huntsville, Muskoka.
5: I would say that the difference is that the Prime Minister has been traveling the world trying to develop new trade markets. We've had over 100 trade missions, whether it's federal or provincial, 20 new trade agreements. We now have access to 3 billion customers around the world. We're talking about building infrastructure ports, pipelines, transmission lines to get our product not only across the country but also to those new markets. And that changes things. It allows us to feel some confidence going into discussions from a position of strength. I mean, the Americans will always be our most important trading partner, but now we have the ability to expand that out. And it's they're big numbers. We're talking about the potential for hundreds of billions of dollars with the trade, whether it's with Europe or whether it's with Asian markets. And I don't know that we were having that conversation 12 months ago, but now we are, and I think it's good for the entire country.
4: Appreciate your time. Thank you.
5: You bet. Thank you.
4: And here's Rob Lance, the Premier of Prince Edward Island and the outgoing chair of the Council of the Federation. Welcome to the House, Premier Lance. Thanks for joining us.
6: Yeah, great to be here.
4: So Prime Minister Mark Carney says in terms of retaliation against the U.S., everything's on the table if negotiations don't succeed. So in that room today, how far are the premiers willing to go?
6: Well, I think what the Prime Minister also said was that he's not going to lay his cards on the table for everyone to see. He's not going to disclose his negotiating strategy to the public before they get underway. But, you know, he did share some things with us in confidence. I think that we're confident in his approach, and we're standing behind him. We need to stay united, strong, and show resolve here. But I think there's an opportunity, and the Prime Minister recognizes that, and we look forward to seeing how this plays out.
4: But there has been unity since, and that's what you've talked about since your first meeting with the Prime Minister last year.
6: Yeah.
4: That was a theme coming out of Muskoka.
6: Yeah.
4: Gauge the mood for me now. How are premiers feeling now about that particular tactic? Let's be unified, because the U.S. is still threatening tariffs.

0: Well, there's no doubt that the situation is different now than it was 3 weeks ago when the United States decided not to renew Kuzma, which is something very specific. But they've initiated this latest round of negotiations. The door is open. You know, the Prime Minister knows that this is an opportunity, I think. And look, he was very candid with us. And I think that we should all just stand behind him and see where this goes. But I think there's a general consensus that this is an opportunity and that we should take it.
1: But when it comes to energy exports, Ontario Premier Doug Ford says, let's talk about it. You've got two other provinces, right? Alberta and Saskatchewan ruling it out. So does that mean the idea is dead in the water if there isn't unanimous consent across the table?
0: I don't think that's that was discussed in any serious detail. The Prime Minister has indicated that we'll cross that bridge when we get there. We've got 28 days or less, I guess, at this point now to work on this. And all options are on the table, and I think that's the right strategy to take. He's not going to show his cards yet, though.
1: Alberta and Saskatchewan, the only provinces that still have U.S. alcohol on the shelves. BC's David Eby says there's not a chance in hell, his words, that he'll restock it. So how can Canadians see that as anything but a fracture in the way the premiers are approaching this?
0: They made that decision a long time ago, and that's their decision to make. But it's a point of leverage that we've got, and I think that all of us will be willing to give up those bans when the time comes, when we get something in exchange or when it needs to be on the table, and I'm perfectly willing to do that as well.
1: But what about the thought that maybe some provinces should do something demonstrative, positive, try to help?
0: No. We're not giving up things in advance. We'll take our cues from the Prime Minister. He'll be the man. He and his team will be around the table for these negotiations. And look, we'll take our cues from them of what needs to be done to advance the interests of all Canadians.
1: So we've got another 3 weeks, well, a little bit more than 3 weeks. So it's either going to be a big blow to Canada's economy or it's just going to be another threat. So I'm curious, based on, you know, what you heard from the Prime Minister and his U.S. Trade Minister today and Canada's lead Kuzma negotiator, what's the worst case scenario? Like, what should we be preparing for?
0: Well, look, we've done some analysis on exactly what this means for Prince Edward Island, and we've got about $10 million in trade that would be exposed to these new tariffs, and that would be devastating to those that are exposed. But in the grand scheme of things, and we've talked about this, you know, we've got an effective tariff rate of something somewhere between 5 and 6%. These additional tariffs would elevate that by just another small percentage points. I believe it was 2 or 3, perhaps. So, you know, at a macro level, this is not devastating for the country, but it could be very devastating for some of the industries that are impacted by this. So, yes, that's concerning. But look, let's look at this as an opportunity. The Prime Minister certainly is. They've got a strategy to go into this, and we'll play our part, but all the premiers are standing united behind the federal government.
1: Premier Lance, thanks for joining the House.
0: Thanks, Mitch.
1: And the leader in the Northwest Territories is still in the building. Let's see if we can catch up with him. RJ Simpson, welcome to the island, and welcome to the House.
2: Honored to be here.
1: Give me an idea of the mood inside the room today as you sat with the Prime Minister.
2: The mood inside that room, the First Minister's meeting, it's always positive, I would say. We're facing some significant threats, but everyone is on the same page. Everyone's pulling in the same direction. Everyone is united. And so we understand the threat. But we also understand that we're stronger together. Yeah, I would leave it at that. Like I'll say, I always walk out of that room feeling proud to be a Canadian.
1: But united, but at the same time, the roadmap to get there, to talk down these latest threats, is differing depending on who you're talking to. How much division is there across the country when it comes to the premiers?
2: Well, there's different ideas. I wouldn't say there's division. And that's really the beauty of the Federation, is there's different jurisdictions with different interests, different resources, different economies, and everyone brings their perspective. And that's what you need in order to craft an approach to dealing with these tariffs and with the negotiations. You need to understand the entire country. And so I don't want to be there if everyone is just saying the exact same thing. You need to understand the differences so that you can move forward in a way that is going to be beneficial to everyone.
1: You're on a 5 a.m. flight on your way back across the country. The next group of people you'll face are your constituents. What are you going to tell them?
2: I'll tell them that I came down here and I represented the people of the Northwest Territories. In the territories, we have a high cost of living. And so when we hear things about tariffs, that means that whatever effects are felt in southern Canada among the general public, they're going to be magnified in the territory. So that's always my concern, is the people of the territory and how they're being impacted.
1: As a reporter who lives and works in Prince Edward Island, it's about 2% of our economy could be affected by this. Doesn't mean you breathe any easier.
2: No. And in the Northwest Territories, we're going through a transition right now. We have a number of diamond mines.

0: One is closed, one's in creditor protection. We have another one whose natural mine life is nearing the end. But we have a lot on the horizon. We have a number of advanced mineral projects that are going to be online by 2030. We have the Mackenzie Valley Highway, the Arctic Economic Security Corridor, some of these nation-building projects that have been talked about for generations that this Prime Minister is finally supporting. And we have massive investments from the Department of National Defense in a number of our communities. And so all of that together means that in the territory, our biggest concern is going to be having the people to do all this work. You know, we're a small territory, 45,000 people. We're going to have work for many, many more than 45,000 people over the coming years.
1: As a First Minister, do you react differently given that this has been almost 18 months of threats and forward movement, backward movement when it comes to our relationship with the U.S.?
0: Well, I was not surprised by this latest round of tariffs. I don't know if anyone was. I'm not going to say anyone shrugged it off, but it was not the shock that it was in the early days when we were used to a strong, predictable, respectful relationship with the United States. We know that's not the case anymore. And so when something like this happens, I think a lot of us saw it coming.
1: As the incoming chair of COF, was this how you thought you'd start your year, your turn?
0: Like I said, I'm not surprised. I know that we were going to be dealing with this tariff threat. I knew that we didn't have an agreement for renewing CUSMA. And so I knew this was going to be the issue moving forward. If nothing else, this latest round of threats provides an impetus to get back to the table and begin negotiations. So you never quite know what's going to happen with this administration. A renewal that could take a year, they could be done in a few weeks. So we could come out of this month in a better position than we are now. It's hard to say.
1: Appreciate your time. Thanks for joining us.
0: Thank you.
1: That was my conversation with the premiers of the Northwest Territories, Alberta, and PEI at the First Minister's meeting here in Charlottetown. You're listening to The House from CBC Radio. I'm Mitch Cormier, host of CBC's Island Morning, sitting in this week for Catherine Cullen.
2: This was a tobacco farm, which converted into vegetables. We started growing peppers and garlic the last couple of years.
1: That's Rose Vienna. Her family used to farm garlic and peppers in Belfast. That's east of Charlottetown. And a while back, like Canada's premiers this week, she reached a point where she was tired of being pushed around.
2: We put a lot of heart and soul into our crops. We try to make the best we can with what we have. And we had markets all over Atlantic Canada. Sobeys and Superstore, Co-op at the time, bought all of our garlic that we had. Then things changed.
1: What changed for her family farm? Well, grocery retailers started importing much cheaper garlic from China. The chains buying David and Rose Vienna's garlic said they'd still take their locally grown, hand-harvested garlic.
2: But they were only going to pay us 50 cents for something that cost us $7 a pound to produce.
1: So that was 50 cents for a bulb of garlic?
2: For a pound of garlic.
1: For a pound of garlic?
2: Yes.
1: So you were losing $6.50 every pound?
2: Yes, we were. And David said, I can't afford to lose that kind of money. And they said, you'll sell it anyways, because what are you going to do with it? Every farmer sells it anyways, right? We're at the mercy of the big corporates or the buyers at that time. And Dave said, no, we're not doing it. I'd rather sit at the beach for the rest of the summer. Anyway, so Dave went home and we dissed our crop under.
1: So how quick was it from Dave saying, we're done with this garlic business, to, you know, red soil in the field where it wasn't supposed to be?
2: He did it the next day. He did it the next day. He went out and took the tractors, put the discs on, and harrowed that field up. He said, there, he said, now they can't get it either.
1: What's it like to watch, you know, Dave point the tractor, drop those discs in the dirt and start pulling?
2: It was a come to, you know, moment that we had and said, okay, so enough is enough of this bullying, right? And that's how farmers feel. They're being bullied by these big guys, right? And we don't have any choice. We have to take what we get. We don't have a commodity marketing board setting our prices. So we have to go with whatever they're going to give us.
1: The crop was there. Why not sell it and get at least a little bit?
2: What, let them make the money? Hell no. Hell no.
1: So after burying the crop, Rose and Dave Vienna pivoted. Started growing broccoli and cauliflower instead. Then again, local couldn't compete with cheaper imports. Rose's daughter Tricia says the family was pushed to the breaking point.
3: It was the most trying time. Dad had a stroke, and my sister and I recognized that our family relationship was so

0: healthy that we told them, we sat them down, and we said, if you guys don't stop doing this, we're not going to be able to be in your lives anymore.
1: That is exactly what they said.
2: What's that like to hear from your kids? We're ready to walk away.
1: Hard.
2: But you didn't stop.
1: No. Actually, we worked in the wintertime. And just give me a moment.
2: You still deal with it every day. I mean, that's the thing, right? Yeah.
1: We had friends. We worked in the wintertime to make ends meet. And we had friends that we worked with or for. And they told us, well, why don't you just bring the country to the city? I said, well, how do we do that?
3: 3/4 of the groceries Canadians buy come from one of 5 major chains. Loblaw, Empire, the parent company of Sobeys, Metro, Walmart, and Costco. That's down from 8 major chains in the mid-1980s. Jen Fenning is president of the National Farmers Union. She says that lack of competition means the Big 5 can tell Canada's farmers what their produce is worth. And the Vienna situation is not unique. It's still happening.
4: I think that feeling is repeated multiple times a day, every day across the country, honestly. The concentration of power with such a small number of organizations in terms of the retail food space really means that there is no farmer in Canada who actually has the weight to sort of balance the power that they hold. And so they really do dictate extremely effectively what a product can be sold for.
3: Fenning says despite that frustration that farmers are feeling, it's very difficult to move their operations away from the larger chains.
4: Once you are set up for a certain volume, in order to walk away from one to go to another or to go to a variety of smaller customers, you have to be able to sustain a potential loss until you've built that.
3: Now, Loblaw told us in a statement that it has to, quote, balance both the importance of our relationship and supporting local businesses with a range of factors, including affordability for Canadians. The company also said it's proud to work with suppliers large and small across the country. But the federal government's still concerned about grocery store competition in Canada. And the recent National Food Security Strategy has $1 billion to create facilities called food hubs, or if you're big enough, a food terminal like that one in Toronto, tend to be built or expanded by the end of 2028 with an eventual goal of 40 across the country. But what does a food hub do exactly?
5: So I'm just loading the van right now for our stops of the day. Right now I have Cool Breeze as my...
3: Charles Amando is loading up his rented U-Haul van for today's deliveries.
5: This is a 50-pound bag of cabbage from Mackenzie's. Oh, and this is potatoes from Wilshire Farms going to CMB in Kensington.
3: Charles says he loves driving across the island, making deliveries for PEI's food hub, the Growers Station.
5: This gives me, like, I can't even, the closest thing to, like, to name it would be joy. Like, it's like something that's beyond love, because I tell my boss every day, like, every time they have to send me back to a route, they're like, oh, we're sorry, you have to. I'm like, I would do this, like all day, like, till, like, 12 hours a day, every day, and I'm not even making that up.
3: The Grower Station markets produce from 60 farms and producers across Prince Edward Island through a website. Smaller grocers, restaurants, community groups, they can all use that website. You select what you'd like and have it delivered to your door. And they have some dry goods too, and those are mostly local or regional. And they're trying to help farmers with things like packaging, even branding.
6: We've got lovely loose heads of romaine. Look at those, as big as your head. Beautiful. We've got fresh carrots. We were at the farm yesterday while they were being harvested. Beautiful fresh carrot bunches.
3: Ann Higgs is executive director of Growers Station.
6: When we started, one of the things that was most important to us was farmers remained in control of their business. So they still tell us what kind of product they'd like to grow that year, what sizes they'd like to package in, what their pricing will be. So very backwards of a model that you would see in standard wholesale as well as grocery, where the grocer or wholesaler is oftentimes telling you, this is how much you need to sell me your

0: product from. So when we started as an organization, it was really important for us that those farmers kept control. We're able to provide guidance, we're able to give market data, we're able to help them when they're coming to us and mentor them through those kind of questions. However, the farmers are still in control of, at the end of the day.
1: The National Food Strategy, you know, wants to make a big push for more food hubs by establishing a 10-year, $1 billion fund. Where do you see Growers Station fitting in?
0: I think that we are a really great example of the uniqueness of what a food hub can do. We're eager to grow. We're eager to take on processing opportunities. We've spoken that there's absolutely a need for more cooler and freezer space within this community of small and mid-sized farmers. There's certainly more capacity for distribution and infrastructure around distribution. So we're eager to grow and to capitalize on these grants, and we really hope that they are structured in a format that is accessible to smaller organizations that might not have the backing or capital of large organizations.
2: Ann Higgs hopes to expand to be able to mentor more farmers and even open a farm stand. She says her food hub is important for smaller farmers who can't afford to expand. And not only does it create a sales channel, but there's also that opportunity for farmers to learn the marketing side of the business. Donald Lorne of PEI's Federation of Agriculture says when so much of Canada's food is grown for export, there's a real benefit to these kinds of food hubs.
3: We grow so much food on Prince Edward Island, and we're primarily engaged in the export of that food, and we're in a major economic driver because of that. But when you create a system designed for export, what you can often miss is the opportunity to ensure food security in your community. And food hubs represent a prime option to off-ramp that food from the export system and ensure it gets delivered into our local communities.
2: There's an irony in sitting here on Canada's Food Island and you saying we can't really feed ourselves in an efficient way.
3: Irony is certainly one word. It's a bit of a tragedy, but it's our systems evolve over time. They evolve in silos. They evolve for purpose. And our agricultural industry on Prince Edward Island is extremely important to the health of the island in many different ways, but perhaps the irony is that the way in which it could do more is actually putting food on the plates of people who need it in our communities.
2: So let's follow some of that locally grown food to a neighborhood grocery store.
4: Yeah, so see here, this is Island PEI Russet Potatoes, which is a lot of people loving it, and I'm selling a lot here, a lot of people buying it.
2: Along the South Shore of PEI, locals run to the general store in Crapo when they don't want to drive the 20 minutes into town. The owner, Krunal Patel, bought it in 2020.
4: From my childhood, I had a dream that I want to be in the grocery store business. Eventually, when I took over this spot, this place, like I asked each and every customer what they would like to see here in the store.
2: What's the toughest lesson you've learned in the 6 years that you've owned the store?
4: I guess after COVID, as you notice, everything went up, like the prices for the groceries, everything, right? So, like, it was a very tough lesson and very tough thing for me to get the right price for my customer.
2: And you only have to spend a few minutes here to learn that customers really appreciate Krunal's efforts.
5: This guy is my hero. He supports local, and we support him. You can come in here. He gets things in that I asked him to bring in. Didn't have buttermilk at first. And he said, oh, that's the buttermilk guy. So he gets me buttermilk. Pancakes just aren't the same without buttermilk.
2: Krunal uses the grower's station to bring in fresh produce. But he can't get everything he needs to stock the shelves from the food hub. So he has to buy his dry goods from wholesalers like TRA, which is owned by Sobeys, the competition. He says it's a full-time job scouring for deals.
4: I work, to be honest, like all day, to be honest.
2: Tell me a little bit about your day. Like, how are you out there searching for good prices? How far do you have to go to get a good deal?
4: There are a couple of apps, and I always roam around in the town. Like, I go to the Sobeys, maybe different bigger store. I go there. If they have a good price, I can get it here in my store. And then that way, if I get a good price, I can give my customer a good price as well.
2: How difficult is that for you to go to the competition, buy their products,

0: and then add your margin and sell it here?
1: I think it's really difficult for every small store owners, right? Because all the small store is depending from the bigger vendor, whoever they're getting from. All small store have to buy it in a bulk, like a whole pallet. Then they'll be able to give you a good price. But people like us, we are hardly buying a one case or two case at a time.
0: So a pallet would be, if you ordered a pallet of cake mixes, which are just down the aisle here, how many would you have to buy to get a deal from a distributor?
1: Oh, my God, it's a lot. Like, that pallet going to cost me roughly around $700 to $800, right? And then not only price, I need to think about the data as well, because as a small store, I won't be able to sell that many. So if they're going to go expire, I'm not going to get credit or anything. Either I have to garbage it or...
0: There are only so many birthdays in Crapo, is what you're
1: right.
0: talking.
1: Yeah.
0: And what about back on the farm in Belfast? 20 years after plowing down that field of garlic, Rose Vienna and her family are still together. They're still on the farm. And in the end, they figured out how to bring the country to the city. One of the businesses that came out of that showdown with the Big Five, their own small community grocery store, Riverview Country Market. And they, too, take advantage of the Growers Station Food Hub.
2: We want to buy vegetables from as many farmers as we can, make sure that they get exactly what they need to get for their product.
0: And let's talk about margins, because, I mean, you were still getting garlic that conceivably cost $7 a pound to make. How did you make sure you're not selling it for $7 a pound in the store?
2: Well, the garlic right now... It's more than $7 a pound.
0: Back then it was.
2: Right?
0: Yeah.
2: Back then it was.
0: But how do you make sure you're competitive?
3: This is the tough part.
2: That is a tough thing. Because we don't have to pay CEOs. You just pay mom and dad, right? And we're not looking for $100,000 a year. You know, as long as we can put food on our table, a roof over our head, right, and make a little bit, that's all we ask for.
3: You might say she's the craziest business owner saying, I don't want to make more. But if you're successful, we're successful too. And that's like the whole part of how we need to work together and come together.
0: Farmers could certainly get a boost out of these new food hubs. But what about consumers? Mike von Massow is a food economist at the University of Guelph. I spoke with him earlier this week and started by asking about what impact 40 new food hubs or food terminals across Canada could have on the cost of groceries.
4: The short answer is that it's not going to change the price of groceries we pay very much at all. What it does do is provide a place where smaller independent groceries or small regional chains can buy fresh produce more competitively, and it will make them more competitive, but it won't make them cheaper than the big grocers. So it provides resilience, and it's a very good thing to do. But I think if we depend on it to lower grocery prices, we are bound to be disappointed.
0: I'm curious about the farmer who grows the produce. Are they going to make more money selling to a food hub than they would selling to a distribution chain like Sobeys, Loblaws, or any of the Big Five?
4: Well, the answer is it depends, as it so often is. What it does is it provides them another choice. If you take a step back and think about what we're doing now with our relationship with the U.S., so much of our trade depends on trade with the U.S., and if the U.S. throws us a curveball and disrupts that, it makes it more difficult for us to thrive. So will it give them more money? It might in some years. Will it give them another avenue to sell, which will make them more resilient to disruptions with other customers? For sure. It reduces some of the middleman and logistics costs and allows those small independent grocers to be more competitive, but won't necessarily make them cheaper than the Big Five, who have this incredible economies of scale advantage.
0: So what would make it cheaper for consumers through the Big Five or at the local grocery store?
4: The truth is that there's not a lot we can do. You know, those Big Five grocery stores are making about 4.5% above their costs. And so it isn't the fact that these grocers are making extremely high profits. It is the fact that these products are more expensive. So I think if you look at another part of the food strategy,

0: strategy, which says, you know, increase greenhouse production and those sorts of things, that makes us more resilient to tomato production problems in Mexico, which meant that tomatoes went up more than 30% in value last year. If we have more Ontario or more Canadian hothouse tomatoes, that means a smaller proportion of our supply is disrupted, and it will buffer us from those extreme increases in prices. It won't necessarily bring prices down, although I think we'll see some seasonal reductions in price, but it means we won't see those great big increases because we're only getting product from one place.
1: And I'm curious about, you know, if you think about grocery profits and the Competition Bureau, $12.9 million to strengthen and enforce capacity, the Competition Bureau and the Competition Tribunal, what does the Competition Bureau have to do to involve itself and have some teeth when it comes to controlling prices and the flex that the Big Five have?
0: So I don't believe that there is a whole bunch of sort of greedflation or gouging or lack of competition. I've compared margins in Canada to those in the U.S. They are comparable. And so I think access to more data, I think some teeth in the legislation will be a good thing. But I think what we're going to see from the Competition Bureau will increase our confidence in what's happening. It won't necessarily reduce prices significantly. You know, these inflation problems that we've had have been around the world. You know, beef, we can explain why beef prices are going up. We can explain why coffee prices are going up. And it's mostly on the supply side and not on the sort of distribution or margin side. So I think that that investment in the Competition Bureau is a good thing. I'm not sure it's going to reduce, I'm reasonably sure it's not going to reduce prices a whole bunch, but it should increase our confidence that we're not being gouged at the grocery store.
1: Mike, I appreciate your time today.
0: Well, thanks for having me.
1: Food economist Mike von Massow. So why is the government putting so much money into creating food hubs to add more competition to the grocery market if it's not about a better price? I went to meet Agriculture Minister Heath MacDonald in his riding office in Cornwall, PEI.
2: Heath MacDonald, the Minister of Agriculture and Agri-Food. Welcome to the House.
3: Thank you, Mitch.
2: Why is the federal government trying to create more competition in the grocery market? What are the big five chains doing right now that you're concerned about?
3: Well, I think, they control 75% of the market. And I think, we need to make sure that Canadians have more choice and hopefully more control under the National Food Security Strategy. And we need to, plan for the future. And I think we've gone through a geopolitical situation that we find ourselves, seeing things in a different light. And I think this is part of the process that we're going to go through to create more opportunity for Canadians.
2: We just heard from an economist who said this food hub strategy, which is one of the things we're talking about this week, isn't going to do much for the cost of groceries because of the inflationary pressures that you just mentioned. This is a global issue. Why put so much money into this if the problem is so far beyond what we can do here in Canada?
3: Well, I think it's easy to say that, if you're growing more here, Mitch, I mean, I think it's around 80% of fruits and nuts and approximately 80% of fruits and vegetables we import. So let's invest in hydroponics. Let's invest in greenhouses. Let's grow more food here to give people that option. So let's support that infrastructure. And I think part of the NFSS is supporting that infrastructure. And I think when we rely so heavily on our trading partners, we need to do more here at home. And we've seen, products being shipped raw into the United States or into other countries and coming back as a value-added project. I think it's important that we try to do more here at home.
2: For a consumer, what's the benefit of having more places to shop if the prices don't change?
3: When you have more places to shop, you're creating more market, and market drives price fluctuation. So I think having that opportunity to put more products locally on the shelf with less transportation costs, being able to create those hubs in regions that presently don't have them, and will drive competition. And when you drive competition, you drive price, and you drive price down. People are looking for better prices, and food affordability is a major issue.
2: So let's drill down on the hubs a little bit if we could. First off, will they remain not for profit?
3: Not necessarily. It depends where they're operational. I mean, and at what level is non for profits? I think it's important that they become.

0: self-sufficient in those non-for-profits, that there's not always government being there to in existence. I mean, we've seen one of the Toronto terminals, a good example, where farmers sell directly into the Toronto terminal, and then it is actually, you know, bought by retail, local convenience stores, restaurants, so on and so forth, at wholesale prices. There's nothing wrong with that. We need models that are going to be sustainable in this country. It doesn't necessarily have to be large corporations doing everything. I think farmers just want value for their products. Restaurateurs want to be able to, you know, buy products that are, don't have to necessarily be bought from the same five all the time. I think we're giving more choice and more Canada.
1: The grower station on PEI, how does it take advantage of the funding that's available?
0: I think those are the types of businesses that we want to become involved with relatively quickly. And, you know, a couple examples of that is cold storage. A lot of these facilities can't afford to put up the infrastructure for cold storage. They can't store the food long enough. So it's moving the food rapidly in and out.
1: Takes but dollar time for dollar, planning. Can they get in on this?
0: Yes. Yes.
1: But what if they can't do dollar for dollar?
0: Well, no, they can go. There might be other alternatives there. We want to create something, Mitch, that is available to those. We see how the value in that, has grown here in the last few years on Prince Edward Island. Not only cold storage, but freezer capacity. Maybe it's a greenhouse. Maybe there's opportunities relative to greenhouses. We've seen it at the market in, or the, at the food bank in New Brunswick in Fredericton, where there's real opportunities there. And we're seeing these types of activities across the country. We just have to make it normalize and create more space for these non-for-profits to be at the forefront of our food supply system.
1: So here on PEI, three of the big five are operating. The fourth, Costco, I don't know if you can confirm for us or not, it's coming to Cornwall, but could be opening very soon. So small grocery store owners on PEI are going to the competition to buy dry goods because they're cheaper than the distribution network right now. How do you help them?
0: Well, you said it. It's cheaper than the distribution network right now. Some of these stores, including the one in my community right here, is likely buying all their products from the same company that they're in competition with. And they're paying that company to deliver their products. So when we go into those stores, the price difference is very, very similar, but it costs a lot more because of how that product got to that shelf. So we have to minimize that. So we have to mitigate that cost. So by doing food hubs would mitigate that cost.
1: So just want to touch on, you know, the food strategy. So red tape goes, small abattoirs, get federal licensing, putting more money into, you know, domestic food processing. We're going to talk about that next week here on the House. And you've got money towards these food hubs. So 10 years, $3.2 billion later, let's walk across the street to the grocery store that, as you say, is across from your office here. What does my grocery cart look like? What's in there?
0: Well, certainly, hopefully, a lot more local products right from the farm gate and not being sold. Hopefully, the fruits and vegetables and that we talked about and are grown more in Canada or locally in Atlantic Canada. I think there's opportunities there to lower the costs for Canadians based on the National Food Security Strategy and us stepping up to the plate. And, you know, this would not be done on only for the Prime Minister taking such an interest in this, obviously with this amount of money. So kudos to him for allowing us to do this and work forward with it. But I think you're going to see major changes. We've already seen a change this week, and I think you guys reported on it, talking about the Competition Bureau and one of the larger retailers saying property controls, that they're doing away with it. That was a major issue for a lot of small operators. They weren't allowed to open up their stores close to, in certain proximity to the larger retailers. I've seen a change already. I don't know if the NFSS, because we put $11.3 million per year over the next 10 years into the Competition Bureau to do a better job of making sure that that competition is followed. So I think if that's what it takes to change the attitude of some of the big retailers, then so be it.
1: We were out to see the Viennas. You remember 20 years ago, Rose and Dave plowed under a garlic field because they said, you're not going to pay me $6.50 a pound less than it takes me to produce garlic. So we have a big food strategy. We have a focus on domestic producers. The part of this that we're trying to understand is, do we have to get used to like higher food prices generally? Are the days of cheap food over in Canada? Are we going to have to start to pay more as they do in Europe?
0: Well, it's...

0: certainly there's going to be times of the year when we see a drought or a wildfire, or we see a swine flu maybe for pork, or avian influenza for chicken, and all of a sudden we have a shortage in the country. That's going to drive the price up because it's driving demand up. We've seen it with beef. Beef is a good example. I mean, we only grew the herd last year, luckily, about 2.5%. But over the course of the last few years, beef has, risen in price because of the market demand, because of wildfires, because of drought. Farmers don't have the confidence to expand their herds. They're worried. So we need to be able to do more for the farmer so he can get a better return on his dollar. But at certain periods of time, I think you come to the expectation that we can't control what Mother Nature does, so we have to be prepared for it. But if we do more here at home, I think if we can grow more of our own food that we import instead of paying California for romaine lettuce at $8 or $9 a head, if we can do that more at home, then I think we'll be better off in the future.
1: Is this a communication problem, that this is more about food sovereignty than it is about food price or softening the prices for Canadians?
0: Well, no, I don't think so. I think it's all one, Mitch. I think everything that we're trying to do is reduce the affordability cost for people when they sit around their kitchen table, when they put their monthly budgets together, that they're going to be more consistent. And there's going to be times throughout the year that, depending on a product, on a commodity that's out there, because of drought, because of wildfires, for some issues that we may not be, or disease is maybe another one, that you may end up paying a little more for certain products. But consistently, we want to do more at home, more Canada, more choice, and more control for ourselves.
1: Heath MacDonald, the Minister of Agriculture and Agri-Food, thank you for your time.
0: Thanks, Mitch.

All right, that's it for us this week. Our crew on the house is Benjamin Lopez-Steven, Derek Vanderwijk, and our senior producer is Jennifer Chevalier. Technical production by Miguel Plant. Thanks to Laura Glowacki and a crew here in PEI, Stacey Janzer, Cameron Farkason, and Alex McIsaac. And I'm Mitch Cormier in Charlottetown. Thanks for listening.

I'm Saroja Coelho, and you're listening to CBC Radio 1. It's good to have you with us. We love hearing from our listeners, and there are many ways you can get in touch with us here at CBC. 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That number again is 1-866-306-4636. You can also send us a letter or a postcard to CBC Radio Overnight, P.O. Box 500, Station A, Toronto, Ontario. Our postal code is M5W1E6. I hope that you'll be able to stay with us here on CBC Radio 1. Over the next few hours, we'll have programming from around the world, including the BBC World Service, Australia's Radio National, DW Radio from Germany, and the New Yorker Radio Hour. Next up, it's CBC News, then CBC's own Day 6 with a surprising take on the events of the past week. I'm Saroja Coelho.

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1: The Commonwealth Games are headed to Glasgow, Scotland. Athletes from 74 nations and territories will compete in sports like athletics, swimming, artistic gymnastics, and wheelchair 3-on-3 basketball. Anything can happen.

0: And the level of competition is this high. Don't miss any of the action from July 23rd to August 2nd. 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
1: Coming up later this morning, it's Day 6 with Brent Bambury.
2: The Odyssey was shot in IMAX, and demand for those screenings is off the charts. But IMAX projectors are ultra-rare, and apparently there are no plans for new ones. The kink in the IMAX supply chain, tonight on Day 6.
3: From CBC News, the world is sour. I'm Neil Kumar. According to Berlin police, at least one person is dead and at least 16 others are injured after a vehicle drove into a crowd during the city's Pride Parade. Berlin police say they have identified a suspect, but the name has not been officially released. Investigators say the suspect has not been arrested and that they are tied to Islamic extremists in the German capital. Hundreds of thousands of people were attending the celebration, which is known as Christopher Street Day in Germany. It is one of Europe's largest pride celebrations. Former CBC News producer and journalist Brenda Murray has more from Berlin.
4: I was at this huge party. Hundreds of thousands of people were celebrating Pride. It's an annual event here in Berlin. Very, very big deal. Then shortly after 10 p.m. at the evening concert, people were told, suddenly leave. Quickly, the event was canceled. Police say someone in a white car drove into the Tiergarten, a giant park in the center of Berlin, not far from the Brandenburg Gate, where the concert was being held. Now police are searching the park because they don't know where the driver is, with helicopters and drones. The mayor has just been on the news saying freedom has been attacked in the most terrible way, and now Berlin's Senate Commissioner for Queer Affairs said this is a day of great mourning for the queer community.
3: That's former CBC News producer and journalist Brenda Murray in Berlin. Evacuation orders have been expanded near two BC wildfires. The community of Canford is in the path of the Ainslie Creek fire in the Fraser Canyon, and in an area north of Clinton, which is under threat from the 59 Creek fire. The BC Wildfire Service is tracking over 120 wildfires across the province. Dozens are out of control. You can visit our website at cbcnews.ca for a full list of the wildfires. In Alberta, corporate health plans are bracing for impact. Starting this fall, workplace insurance must cover senior staff medical bills before the province pays a dime. As Christine Birak reports, the move is expected to drive up business costs.
5: In a Canadian first, Alberta is offloading primary health coverage for workers 65 and older directly onto businesses. That means if an older employee fills a prescription for insulin, the company, not the province, is now the first in line to pay.
6: I'd be really surprised if the other provinces and premiers weren't watching this really closely.
5: Ken McDonald is with Hub International in Calgary, a major insurance brokerage advising companies on workplace benefit plans. Industry estimates show employer health and drug bills could jump 2 to 5% on average. Nationally, 15% of those aged 65 and older are in the workforce. In Alberta, it's 17%. While Alberta's Bill 11 bans employers from cutting benefits for active staff 65 and up, the move will pile on new costs.
6: Whether or not your employer decides to pass on some of those costs to employees is really going to be up to the employer.
5: Christine Birak, CBC News, Toronto.
3: And Elections Alberta has verified a pro-separation petition from the group Stay Free Alberta. A judge previously ruled that it violated provincial law. As Emma Chow explains, the legal fight may not be over.
7: The Stay Free Canada petition, seeking to force a vote on the province leaving Canada, has been deemed successful. Jeff Rath, a lawyer for the separatist group, told the Canadian Press that the verification puts more pressure on the Alberta government to put his group's binding question on the ballot. But Lori Williams, a policy studies professor at Mount Royal University, says the petition's success is largely moot.
8: Their question is not going to be on the ballot, and that, of course, is going to cause continued divisions and criticisms.
7: Previously, a judge suspended the petition, saying it went against provincial laws. The group was then granted a partial win in court after filing an appeal, where the judge ruled that the signature verification process should take place. Elections Alberta says next steps depend on the appeal and further direction from the court. Emma Jaw, CBC News, Edmonton.
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0: Hello, I'm Brent Bambury. 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
0: IMAX screenings of The Odyssey are a hot ticket, but it likely won't mean more IMAX theaters. That's coming up on day six. Today, a taste for tariffs.
6: What are we tariffing and why?
0: Why Trump's tariffs may outlast the Trump administration. Standing up for the ICC.
7: She won't take guff from no one.
0: A Canadian judge sanctioned by the U.S. finds Ottawa's response is muted. And when you finish a puzzle and do it fast.
8: It's just kind of hoping everything comes together.
0: The hyper-competitive world of speed puzzling. All today on Day 6, the Quick Draw Jigsaw Edition.
9: There's so many people here tonight, and none of you guys get tickets to go see The Odyssey in 70 millimeter tonight. Are you guys all that love, too? Is that what I'm
0: talking about? Comedian Isa Quiroz. Capturing the sad sack energy of most of North America this weekend.
9: One of my friends was going to come with me to this show, and they called me a couple hours ago and was like, I scored tickets. And I was like, how? And they were like, $100 on Facebook.
0: Christopher Nolan's blockbuster, The Odyssey, has been in theaters for a full week now, and it's safe to say this isn't just a movie, it's a cinematic event.
10: I've never seen anything like it in terms of it being almost like when I was a kid, and if you wanted to go to a Bruce Springsteen concert, you had to camp out for nights to get the tickets, and you still might not get them.
0: Christopher Nolan's films are always a big deal, but even for Nolan, The Odyssey is a standout. I'll let Matt Damon explain.
11: This is the first film to be shot entirely with IMAX film cameras.
0: IMAX 70mm film is the highest resolution film format in the world. At this point, Christopher Nolan's passion for it is the stuff of legend, second only to The Odyssey itself. And fans seem almost as excited about the format as the movie.
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0: But for the legions of people jostling to see the film in its original format, it's going to be a long wait.
15: There's only a couple theaters in Canada that are 70mm IMAX, so we have to do this no matter what.
0: There are only 41 theaters in the entire world that can show this movie in IMAX 70mm. 9 of them are in Canada, 25 of them are in the U.S. Film historian Jim Hempel is one of the lucky few who got a seat.
10: The IMAX 70mm, it's going from the floor to the ceiling. There is no part of your vision where you're not seeing the movie. So it just emphasizes that scale and sucks you into that world. And 30 seconds into the movie, I forgot I was watching a movie, and I forgot I was living in 2026. It really was just a great, super sensory experience that lasted from beginning to end. And again, that movie's almost 3 hours, and I never felt the time. I never looked at my watch once.
0: After a super sensory experience like that, most people would call it a day and go home happy, but not Jim. He went in a different direction.
10: I decided I would do this experiment where each day I would go see it in a different format. IMAX digital, 70 millimeter standard, 4DX, which is the one where your seats shake you around. 35 millimeter, which it was playing in here in LA, and then Dolby Vision. So I decided to go see it basically six formats, six times in 6 days, and see what the differences were and see if it was a measurably different experience.
0: Six times in 6 days, the ultimate Odyssey Odyssey.
10: Yeah, I've spent approximately 18 hours, I guess, of the last week watching the Odyssey, because the movie itself is almost 3 hours, and I saw it six times.
0: 18 hours and gallons of popcorn later, Jim says the film held up in every format. But he also couldn't deny there really is something special about the 70mm experience.
10: I will say this. IMAX 70mm and digital IMAX are both the best way to see the movie, mainly because the sound is the best in those formats. IMAX sound is incredible, and the size of the screen is bigger. So it is a more immersive experience seeing it that way.
0: Demand for IMAX 70mm screenings has probably never been higher, and yet, according to the company's CEO, Richard Gelfond, IMAX won't be adding more theaters anytime soon.

0: He's been reporting on why IMAX 70mm tech is so rare, that even the CEO apparently can't get his hands on it. Antonio, good morning. Welcome to Day 6.
1: Hi, thank you for having me.
0: We just heard IMAX CEO Richard Gelfond telling you that IMAX film projectors haven't been made in 50 years. Essentially, they're obsolete. What went through your mind when he said that?
1: You know, for red carpets, usually I plan questions. That was something that came off the cusp because me and many other people in the country are wondering, if this is such a popular format, IMAX 70, why aren't there more screens? In New York, there is only one screen, and it seems a little silly. And what he told me and what I found out from IMAX from later reporting is that essentially, in the same way that the Apollo rockets, they were popular during the space age and they went out of commission, film projectors were very popular back in the day, but as Hollywood transitioned to digital, the film projector parts went out of service, and IMAX is claiming in order to build more of those film projectors, it would cost a lot of money.
0: I want to talk about how the Odyssey might actually change those projections in some way, but first I just want to go back to the quote, because Gelfond said, and this is a quote, they haven't made them in 50 years, but he's the CEO. Isn't he the guy who could be making them?
1: Yes, but it's not show friends, it's show business, as Tom Cruise once said, and Jerry Maguire. You know, he knows that it's going to be a very expensive endeavor to do it. And while IMAX 70 is amazing, and I was fortunate enough to see the Odyssey in that format, you know, this is not the way that the vast majority of film fans are watching the Odyssey.
0: Right. But you're in New York. You know that people there have been going to sold out screenings of the IMAX 70mm version of the Odyssey in the middle of the night. Yep. What do you think it says about the technology that even that level of demand isn't enough to put these projectors back into production?
1: You know, it's kind of like the Malamars effect, where because there's so few screens, it's become this cultural zeitgeist where everyone's clamoring to see the Odyssey in this format. And so if they said there was 100 screens and they're available for the next 6 months, that demand might not be there. It's created this surge, this infectious energy to try and get one of those tickets, which has led a lot of New Yorkers to hurting their sleep schedules and going in the middle of the night to see it.
0: So these are obviously they're not easy projectors to care for, but the 70mm IMAX cameras also come with their own challenges. What obstacles did they pose for Christopher Nolan on set?
1: Well, for one, from what we've heard, is that they're very loud. You can also only film for 3 minutes at a time. Christopher Nolan told us in an interview recently that he wouldn't call cut because he felt like that was going to make people relax. And so a lot of the actors just kept kind of redoing the scene, and they wouldn't exactly know when those 3 minutes were on and were off. So he kind of created an illusion and tried to keep the momentum going while they were filming on set. But they are definitely a lot bigger, louder, bulkier, and more difficult to handle than regular digital cameras.
0: Why do you think Christopher Nolan is so dedicated to this format?
1: I think he sees it as a challenge. You know, if you really want to get philosophical about it, I think he wants to push forward the boundaries of what is possible with filmmaking. And he sees IMAX as a way to keep films big. I mean, even a film like Oppenheimer, that is a biopic. But because of the way that it's filmed on IMAX 70, because of the way he filmed the atomic bomb sequence, Oppenheimer was able to be elevated to a level that no one would have been able to predict. So I think Christopher Nolan knows that in order for films to survive, they need to be big, they need to be eventized, and I think IMAX is the best way that he's able to do that.
0: So when you saw this myth come to life on the screen, what was the appeal for you watching it in IMAX 70mm?
1: Well, the IMAX 70 screen we have here, it's a wall. It's one of the biggest screens in the world. So to be able to watch The Odyssey on that screen, and because it's an IMAX 70, there's no black bars above or beyond it. It takes up the entire screen. It's extremely impressive, and you really find that you're immersed in it. And because it's so large, you can notice every little detail.
0: Most films these days, I think, are shot in digital, and they're projected digitally as well. But this is an analog product.
1: Yeah. I mean, he is saying that there is very, very little or no CGI used during the production of this film. And I think what we're seeing, especially, you know, the Avengers Doomsday trailer dropped on Monday, the weekend after the Odyssey's release, and when most people went to go see it. And the backlash that people are getting to that is not about the story.

0: story itself, but it's about the visual component of it. It's an ugly movie to look at. And while CG, computer generated effects, were very popular with people like George Lucas, who's pushing forward what could be possible in the 2000s, it's been done. And now in the age of AI, I think people are almost, they don't want computer generated effects anymore. They want to feel the tangibilization of filmmaking come to life. And so when he got a 60-foot Cyclops puppet, or the scene with Circe where she turns Odysseus' men into pigs using her hands, and those effects are done practically, I think it resonates with the audience more because they're very done with computer generated effects.
1: Not everyone's done with it, but I wonder if it's a sort of a specialized taste.
0: Yeah.
1: Do you think there's a parallel here with the music industry and the resurgence among some audiophiles of vinyl records?
0: Yeah, and not to say that everybody's done with it. Obviously, great visual effects done with computers are going to be lauded, but I think there's something and a reaction that you get when you have that physicality. And as we continue to get further into this digital age, there is going to be the other side of that, where it's going to be that real, tangible human nature is going to be more popular to people.
1: People have been pointing to the popularity of Odyssey in the IMAX format as a sort of North Star for Hollywood at a time when the film projection industry is struggling. But is it possible this could actually be the future of cinema if the projectors and the cameras are essentially obsolete?
0: I don't know if it'll be the future of cinema for the vast majority of projects, but I do think when it comes to filmmakers like Christopher Nolan, Denis Villeneuve, who works on the Dune movies, Ryan Coogler, who just did Sinners, I think when it comes to like the cream of the crop, the filmmakers who have these hundreds of millions of dollars to work with from the studios, I think it's going to become more popular for these top filmmakers to use film and to film in IMAX. But I don't think in general for all films that it will kind of seep down into there, because again, we have struck gold with digital, and that it's made it so much easier to do unlimited takes. It's cheaper, it's easier, and for a lot of other reasons.
1: Right. But the demand right now for the IMAX version in 70 millimeter of the Odyssey is so high. Decades from now, when people are watching this film on whatever screen they have at home, will it even matter that it was once on IMAX 70 millimeter?
0: It's not going to matter, because Nolan is very aware that when my children one day watch the Odyssey, and they're not going to get to see it on an IMAX 70 screen, he wants that experience to be great. The IMAX 70 experience that we're getting is something that is limited, and sometimes the best parts of life are fleeting. And while the rest of time we'll be able to enjoy at homes, there will be nothing like seeing that on an IMAX 70 screen.
1: Antonio Ferme, thanks for being with us.
0: Thank you for having me.
1: Antonio Ferme is an editor with Variety. Here are some other stories we're keeping an eye on this weekend. OpenAI revealed this week that its AI agents went rogue and carried out a hack without any humans asking them to. The company was running tests on two of its most advanced AI models. It was using reduced guardrails in what was supposed to be a secure offline environment. The AI agents broke out of the test environment known as a sandbox, accessed the internet, and hacked a startup called Hugging Face, all in a matter of hours. The co-founder of Hugging Face says this is a wake-up call for the industry. And a French model scout with ties to Jeffrey Epstein was found dead in his home in Paris this week. Daniel Siad admitted he had repeatedly introduced young women and underage girls to Epstein. His name appeared 3,000 times across more than 1,000 documents in the Epstein files released earlier this year. Five women have accused Siad of human trafficking and rape. Siad denied the allegations. He was under investigation in France before his death, but had yet to be questioned. An autopsy is underway to determine a cause of death. Coming up on Day 6, a Canadian judge is suing the U.S. government for the sanctions put on her as a member of the ICC. But where is the Canadian government on this action?
2: She is a very, very strong believer in the rule of law.
1: It's been nearly a week since the World Cup final was fought out in New Jersey, with Spain coming out on top. The tournament was successfully co-hosted by Canada, Mexico, and the U.S.
3: Trump watched the game alongside the leader of Canada.

0: ushering in a new era of friendship that will last and last and last.
1: Breaking news, the Trump administration says it is slapping an additional 50% tariff on certain Canadian goods.
0: Oh, motherfucker!
2: That's the Daily Show's take on the new tariffs announced the day after the World Cup final. And come to think of it, not long after complaints about Canadian wildfire smoke crossing the border into the U.S.
3: Our air has been poisoned. I have a good relationship with Mark Carney, but, you know, we got to stop the fires up there. If we can help them, we'll help them. But maybe they should pay us some damages or something, or should do some tariffs. But it was terrible. I mean, you had businesses closing.
2: Or maybe he's mad that we got into Eurovision. Whatever the reason, starting on August 19th, Canada is set to face 50% tariffs on $28 billion worth of exports, including hockey sticks. Oh, and the temporary tariffs that expired yesterday, they are being replaced by new ones. And if you're thinking maybe there'll be a reprieve in a couple of years because maybe the next president will do away with all of the tariffs, think again. Josh Lipsky is the vice president and chair of international economics at the Atlantic Council, and he says that tariffs are likely to outlive Trump and become a feature of U.S. economic policy. Josh, good morning. Welcome to Day 6.
4: Good morning, Brent. Thanks for having me.
2: There's a lot of speculation about why these 50% tariffs have been announced. Why do you think Trump has returned to slapping tariffs on Canadian products?
4: Well, I think we have to see it in the broader way Trump wants to use tariffs, which is a form of leverage and negotiating tool, as well as revenue raising for the United States. One of the things that happened after the Supreme Court decision earlier this year was that the president lost the ability to issue tariffs immediately. The other tariff authorities he has take time. There's investigations that go into him. That isn't, as you've seen, how he likes to operate. He wants to come out and say, you are getting a tariff tomorrow, next week, or in 30 days in the case of the Canada threat right now. Yeah. And Section 338 allows him to do that. And so I think it was about Canada. It was about USMCA negotiations. I know you say CUSMA on the Canadian side, but it was also about a signal to the rest of the world that he still has tools in his toolkit to do things in tariffs that maybe other countries thought he could no longer do.
2: Why is this tool different? In February, as you said, the U.S. Supreme Court overturned the so-called emergency tariffs that were imposed last year, but that's not likely to happen this time around. Why is that?
4: Well, it's unclear if he can use Section 338 the way he has. It's never been used for tariffs before. It comes from the Smoot-Hawley Tariff Act of 1930. So we're talking about nearly a 100-year-old law at this point that's never been used in this way. Certainly, if the tariffs go through on Canada, there will be legal challenges around it. So it's an open question. There are some people in the United States who think the law is dormant, meaning it was superseded by other trade law in the United States, including the 1974 Trade Act. That will be litigated. But the reason presidents haven't gone to this, including President Trump in his 6 years, is because there's so much questions of whether the president has a legal authority to use it in this way.
2: Let's put aside the legal obstacles, because you argue that the even bigger reason tariffs are likely to be maintained or reissued by upcoming presidents, not just the present president, but presidents in the future, is financial. Explain that.
4: Right. So everything we've talked about, the legal, the next president can say, I don't want to do these tariffs. We're just talking about what President Trump is trying to do within what he sees as his legal authorities. Next president can come in and say, I see it differently. But there are other constraints on the next president, regardless of who wins, no matter which party. And there is a world we could live in 2029, 2030, where a Democratic president is collecting Donald Trump's tariff revenues. And the reason for that is because of the fiscal situation in the United States. We've got a $39 trillion debt. And one of the things that happened over the past 15 months since Liberation Day is that our financial markets started to like the tariff revenue that was coming in the hundreds of billions of dollars per year. And it is not going to be so easy for the next president to just wipe that off the books, because the next president is going to have their policy priorities, things they want to spend on. Could be healthcare, could be industrial policies, bringing semiconductors back home, could be restoring a lot of what happened that Trump cut that they want to bring back. The money has to be found for that somewhere. And so wiping this tariff revenue off the books in one swoop doesn't actually make a lot of sense. And so I think the next president is going to have a more calibrated, targeted tariff strategy. But if people are hoping that the next president is just going to come in and remove Trump's tariffs,

0: take down the Trump tariff wall, I think they will be disappointed.
1: But you argue that it was the bond markets that constrained Trump around the time of the first Liberation Day. But if the bond markets have now determined that tariffs are acceptable as a necessary remedy to the exploding debt, which may get even higher if the war in Iran is prolonged or if it expands, that's a way of to fund tax cuts to the rich, which was the big piece of legislation that this administration has passed. How long do you think middle-class Americans will want to pay what's essentially a regressive tax? And when did they start buying pitchforks?
0: Well, it depends how much those pitchforks cost, given the tariff, right. I think is the question to ask, and where the steel's coming from in the pitchforks, right? Because that would factor into all of that. It's a good question. So tariffs are incredibly politically unpopular. Actually, if you pull this across parties, Republican and Democrat, they're very unpopular. But that doesn't mean the next president is going to be able to remove all of them. Remember, Joe Biden kept all of Donald Trump's first term tariffs. But yes. Where did he keep them? He kept them on what Trump focused on the first term, which is China. So there is a way that we can have tariffs and maybe should make a case for tariffs in the United States on the world's country that's running the world's largest trade surplus right now, and that's on China. And you could make a case right now that to protect some industries at home, we should try to do that, but we should do that in coordination with partners and allies. And in doing so, we should lower the tariff rates on them. I think that's an argument that Americans would be willing to listen to. They still don't want tariffs, but if some have to stay, they would like a rationale for why we have them, not that everyone's tariffed around the world, both friend and foe.
1: But even if tariffs increase revenue, they still can be inflationary. They can also slow economic growth. Why aren't the bond markets more worried about that?
0: Well, the issue when you think about the bond markets is they're worried about many things at once. As you said, they're worried about Iran. They're worried about entitlement spending in the United States. They're worried about our tax policy. So tariffs are just one piece of the puzzle. And so what you have to think about the next president coming in is how much do they want to take bricks out of that Jenga tower? If that makes sense. Mm-hmm. You know, there's a lot of things going on in the bond markets. There's a lot of thing going on in the American financial markets. The question will be, how much the bond markets push back if the president tries to remove tariffs. And I think history has told us that not all tariffs are going away. Tariffs will certainly change in the next administration. And what I was trying to do in the piece was outline a roadmap forward for a more strategic use of tariffs, even though some of that will be inflationary, that's true. Although the tariffs have not been as inflationary as some predicted. And even though China would certainly retaliate if higher tariffs were put on them.
1: Yeah, I think they probably would. I mean, Canada has retaliated against these tariffs. And there was some rhetoric out of the U.S. this week that Canada is being punished with these new tariffs for retaliating against the last round. So yes. How do you keep the idea of tariffs, the tool of tariffs, from spiraling once they've been implemented?
0: Well, the key question to ask is, what are we tariffing and why? So not tariff as a form of punishment, not tariff as a form of negotiating leverage, but tariff for what it is intended to do, which is protect a domestic industry that we feel is within the national security or the economic priorities of the United States. That's how countries has historically used tariffs. U.S. has used tariffs that way. Canada has used tariffs that way. The EU have used tariffs that way. That's a much more narrow and targeted use of tariffs. And I think we need to get back to that. And I think everyone understands that there are some products that you will have some levies on for certain reasons, but you have to justify that. And it can't be in one fell swoop. And it certainly shouldn't be done against countries where you have a free trade agreement like we do with Canada without a specific use case on a specific product. And that's what we've gotten away from, the targeting of tariffs.
1: Josh Lipsky, thank you very much for talking to us.
0: Thank you.
1: Josh Lipsky is the Vice President and Chair of International Economics at the Atlantic Council.
2: We're not members of the ICC. We never signed that treaty. We never joined it. We've long had quarrels with them. And we have lunatics and crazies involved in the ICC that are talking about charging members of the U.S. military, maybe even the president or a future president. It's just not going to happen. People want to sign in and be a part of that stupid organization. They can. But we're not going to be a part of it, and they're not going to apply their jurisdiction to Americans.
1: That is U.S. Secretary of State Marco Rubio speaking earlier this month about the International Criminal Court. Rubio is leading the Trump administration's campaign to, quote, dismantle the ICC brick by brick. Past administrations have had quarrels with the ICC, and Rubio is right. The U.S. has never signed on.

0: under the treaty that governs it. But the Trump administration has gone so far as to sanction judges who work for the court, including Canadian judge Kimberly Prost. Now, Prost and two other ICC judges have filed a lawsuit against the Trump administration over those sanctions. Sabina Nolke is a former Canadian diplomat and international law practitioner. She's also a friend and colleague of Judge Kimberly Prost. Sabina Nolke, good morning. Welcome to the program.
1: Good morning, Ben. Thanks for having me.
0: These three sanctioned ICC judges, including Canadian Kimberly Prost, are suing the Trump administration. They filed their initial complaint in a U.S. district court last month. What do they want? What are they asking for in this lawsuit?
1: Well, what they're asking for essentially is that the sanctions be dropped. The legal question, of course, is, are they lawful? And they're arguing that they're not, have not been lawfully imposed. The reason they want them dropped is because they have an incredibly difficult impact on the judges' lives. They are stopped from doing any kind of banking that is routed through a U.S. financial system, which includes all major credit cards. They don't have access to any of the American-based tech platforms such as Google. They can't use Gmail. They can't go on social media. They can't use a GPS that is Google-based or Starlink, for that matter. They cannot travel into the United States, so any kind of professional opportunities, speeches, speaking engagements, symposia, conferences, they're prevented from attending. They've really been cut off from 21st century life by these sanctions.
0: What's your understanding as to why Kimberly Prost specifically was sanctioned by the Trump administration?
1: Well, she sat back in, I think it was 2021, so it's 5 years ago, she sat on an appeal judgment as a member of a three-judge appeal board. That appeal judgment essentially dealt with a challenge to a finding at the trial level that the prosecutor be permitted to proceed with investigations on the territory of Afghanistan. Afghanistan is a state party to the Rome Statute, including any acts committed by any of the various troops that were present in Afghanistan for a period of time. The decision was pretty administrative and technical, saying that it is in the interest of justice that all investigations proceed. There was no finding against any American individual, any American national, any actions by U.S. military or nothing. It was not a merit-based decision. And frankly, the chances that any case will be brought to any American national as a result of actions in Afghanistan is really, really remote.
0: But now, having been part of that tribunal, she is being hit with these onerous sanctions. You know Kimberly Prost, both professionally and personally. How would you describe her? What kind of a person is she?
1: She is a very, very strong believer in the rule of law, in the independence of the judiciary, and the independence of prosecutions. To put it colloquially, she won't take guff from no one. So she will not be discouraged by this to proceed with any case that might be referred to her by the presidency of the ICC. She is a woman of absolute sterling integrity, highest values. And I ran in The Hague for her, the campaign for her election to the bench of the International Criminal Court. The strategy of everything else was run out of Ottawa, but I took her around town to meet the various delegations that would be casting a vote. And the one thing that I always, always told people was about her integrity and the fact that she's not afraid of power and authority. If you Google Kim, you will find way back when she was still in the Department of Justice, she was the lawyer who signed off on the request to the Swiss authorities in respect of the bribery case against Brian Mulroney, the prime minister. I mean, that caused all sorts of difficulties for her personally as a result. You had conservative media, conservative politicians pointing fingers at her for having exceeded her authority or whatnot. All sorts of allegations. It was just a request for information that somebody had to sign. Could have been anybody.

0: but it was Kim. You know, she withstood the buffeting that she got as a result of that, and has done so with grace and her integrity fully intact.
1: Let's talk about what the Canadian government is doing about these sanctions now, because the government has signed on to a letter that is critical of the sanctions, but you have said it should do more on this. What would you like to see the government do?
0: What I would like the government to do is really stand up and speak out against the entire idea of seeking to influence and chill the activities of the judiciary in the case of the ICC through this kind of chicanery, let's call it that. I mean, the Trump administration has done it domestically as well, threatening judges, prosecuting judges, suing judges. And I think we really need to be much more strong, given that one of our nationals is affected. I've also floated the idea of possibly intervening in their lawsuit with a supportive brief. It's certainly something that I believe they should consider. In other words, do more, defend your national, defend the rule of law, and defend the institution of the ICC that we have so very strongly supported since 1999.
1: Why do you think there is a reluctance then? I'm assuming that you think that they're being reluctant to do so. Why do you think that is?
0: Well, it's the same reluctance that I think has caused us not to try and speak up too loudly in respect of some of the awful things that the Trump administration has been doing, particularly when targeting Canada. I think they don't want to cause unnecessary friction. And in my view, in this particular case, friction is necessary because the actions taken by the U.S. administration are unlawful and not right.
1: But given the actions that the United States has taken against Kimberly Prost, and given the rhetoric of Marco Rubio, who has said that he will dismantle the ICC brick by brick, do you think it's possible that the damage that the United States administration is determined to inflict on the court could be fatal to the court?
0: Not really, no. I mean, the Americans have not cooperated with the court, except in a number of instances under the Obama administration, since its inception. It's an institution created by member states knowing that the United States or Russia or China, for that matter, would not be a part of it. So we've been functioning quite well without them. They've never put a cent into the court. So there's no financial impact to the Americans doing this. They can, of course, threaten smaller states, as they did with the Article 98 agreements that Bush concluded. Mm-hmm. He threatened a number of states with withholding of development aid, but they don't do that anymore either. So the leverage that they have is really rhetorical. And the more heated they get in their opposition to something, I think the more other states get the heckles up. And I just don't see it having that kind of an effect. No, I don't.
1: Sabina Nolke, thank you very much for being with us.
0: You're very welcome. Thanks for having me.
1: Sabina Nolke is a former Canadian diplomat and international law practitioner. Coming up on Day 6, being funny in your second language. Scarlett Chen on how she turns her immigration story into comedy. I'm Brent Bambury. You're listening to Day 6 from the CBC. 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
2: Ready and on your marks. We're going to start this challenge in 5, 4, 3, 2, 1, hustle!
1: That is the sound of hundreds of people launching into a race. The challenge: complete a 500-piece jigsaw puzzle as fast as you can. It all went down at the inaugural Speed Puzzle World Series in Munich in May. Traditionally, puzzling has been a slow hobby, a chance to unplug and unwind, to huddle around the kitchen table, piecing together images. But speed puzzling is a sport, and the competition is stiff. The current fastest time for a 500-piece puzzle solved by an individual is under 33 minutes. Competitions

0: gather the best puzzlers to battle it out in individual, paired, and group challenges. There are even 24-hour puzzle marathons. Regional speed puzzling competitions across the country start this weekend in Winnipeg. Canada is also set to host the Speed Puzzle World Series in 2027. Adam Gray has completed hundreds of puzzles at record speeds. He's a speed puzzler currently ranked 10th in Canada. And over the past few years, he says he's watched the speed puzzling community grow into something special.
1: Just like in any other competitive sport, there is that adrenaline burst nervousness as that time is counting down. And you never know what the puzzle is going to be. It's always a surprise. And you don't know what's going to happen over the next 30, 40, 50 minutes. Hello, my name is Adam Gray, also known as Canadian Puzzle on my YouTube puzzle podcast. I am a Canadian speed puzzler, currently ranked 10th in the country. So far today, I've done 3 puzzles. Speed puzzling is a relatively new part of the puzzle world. I got involved with it during COVID when there was lockdowns and stuff. You can only bake so much. I'd always done puzzles on my own growing up, and then I discovered this new world that was kind of expanding. And now I've competed in multiple countries around the world, big competitions within Canada, and it's just been quite the last few years. When I did my first timed speed puzzle, my times weren't amazing. They're fast, but not amazing. I was looking around, like, between 70 minutes to 80 minutes was a consistent puzzle, but 3 years on from that, I'm doing a lot more puzzles. I've met a lot more people, learned different strategies, been taught things by some of the fastest people in the world. And my fastest first attempt time is in the mid to high 30s, I think around 36, 37 minutes for a 500-piece puzzle. The first Canadian Nationals was in 2023, and I think in the individual competition, there might have been around 80 people or so, but this year we are now up to hundreds upon hundreds of people. And I think at the first World Championships, there was only a handful of Canadians back in 2019. And then last year we had our largest contingents go over. In the individual round, we were upwards of 60 to 70 individual competitors, closer to 100 if we include the pairs and teams. So we're getting larger. As a country, we're getting more represented in these international competitions. When I'm preparing for a major competition, I will try to do as many puzzles as possible, just to kind of keep my hands going, helps build my dexterity, helps my brain remember how fast I need to consistently be going. But at the same time, I'll focus on practicing different skills each time, touching pieces as few times as possible so I'm not making as many mistakes, or working on how to do a sky better, or buildings, or a lot of flowers, which I tend to struggle with a little bit more. There's always an intention. There's no single correct way to do a puzzle. Everyone has a slightly different approach to how they do it. I will try to take in the image with glances as I'm flipping over all the pieces. I am someone that will, in almost every scenario, do that border first to give myself some structure. And it helps me kind of figure out where pieces will go when I'm putting them in. And then I will pick small projects that I'm comfortable with doing as quickly as possible. I'm not a big piece sorter. And then it's just kind of hoping everything comes together. What I love about the speed puzzle community is everyone, even though, again, we're competing against each other, everyone still wants everyone else to do very well. Every time I give somebody some advice, there's a chance that they're going to use that advice to potentially beat me in the future. But you know what? That's how it goes. You will see the people that come in first, second, third, celebrate that they did very well, but immediately look around to see how their friends and everyone else is doing. Quite often, you'll see the top people go and have a big hug in the middle of the competition floor to congratulate each other. There's a lot of camaraderie when it comes to the speed puzzle world. I've always said that anybody can do a puzzle as long as you can move pieces around, however that might be. you can participate in speed.

0: counseling. I hope that it becomes more widely known where these top names around the world that are finishing these puzzles in 20-something minutes, half an hour, they become kind of household names where we can get the next generation of puzzlers interested. There's always competitions around that people can participate in, whether they're small little breweries or board game cafes or they're done virtually. Who knows what the future is going to hold when it comes to speed puzzling? There's live streams for almost every major national competition around the world, definitely for the international competitions, and there's some very good announcers. If we can watch a soccer game at N00, we can watch a puzzle competition where there's people finishing in these incredible speeds.
1: Adam Gray is a Canadian speed puzzler.
2: How are you doing tonight? You need some energy.
1: I have never done stand-up, but one thing I know about it, it takes guts. Especially if you're doing it in your second language, like comedian and Canadian newcomer, Scarlett Chen.
3: I moved here 3 years ago, but the reason is I met a sweet Canadian in China. He asked her years to living in Beijing, and we decided it's my turn to experience some racism.
1: Before that move, Scarlett was a successful screenwriter and director in Beijing. She discovered stand-up in 2022, a couple years after relocating to Gabriola Island, a beautiful rural community near Nanaimo, BC. I spoke to Scarlett in May, right before she performed her first ever solo show, Citizen Chen, at the Revolver Festival in Vancouver. The tagline of your show is, she's Chinese, she's Canadian, she's confused. What are you confused about?
4: Everything. Yeah, as a newcomer and as an immigrant and also non-native English speaker, yeah, there are a lot that I try to understand.
1: Well, you're from a pretty big city. I've been to Beijing, and it's incredible. 22 million people live there.
4: Yeah.
1: And now you live on Gabriola Island.
4: Yeah, they're saying that at certain age, you should cut some people out of your life. Yeah, I cut a lot. But I do sometimes miss that kind of crowd.
1: Right.
4: Yeah, and then I would go to the grocery store.
1: Yeah.
4: I would just, press myself against somebody. Yeah.
1: Yeah, there are laws against that.
4: Yeah, it's from 22 million people to 4,000.
1: Wow.
4: So that's pretty big jump.
1: How jarring was that?
4: How jarring? It's super jarring. I guess it's from a huge jar to a small jar.
1: On the jar scale, it rates really highly.
4: Yeah, I moved to Gabriola 2020. And for several months, the only person I talk to, like most of the day, is my husband. And to a point that I suddenly realized, oh, I need to talk to people.
1: Yeah.
4: And then I start calling my friends and then this thing like developed into eventually I start talking on stage.
1: You kind of stumbled into stand-up comedy by mistake.
4: Yes.
1: How familiar were you with stand-up before you moved to Canada?
4: I love watching stand-up comedy, like those mm-hmm. video clips on YouTube or on, I actually went to one. Show in Beijing. Like that's my whole knowledge or whatever you call it. And I love that. I love this kind of art form, but I never thought I could do it because I thought they're like so smart. They're so funny and they can just quickly throw things on stage. That's what I thought about stand-up comedy. They're just really fast, quick wit. I don't have it. So until after I moved to Gabriola and I saw this comedy workshop advertisement mm-hmm. and I thought it was about like maybe a screenplay or a novel because I was working on a comedy screenplay at the moment. Mm-hmm. And then I showed up and the teacher just started talking about how to hold a microphone. And where to stand in the light. And during the workshop, the teacher had us like do

0: exercise, not like writing jokes, even like just write about our life. Mm-hmm. And he also gave us like everybody 1 minute to talk into microphone in front of everybody. And I remember I was like shaking because I've never done any public speaking before.
1: Right.
0: I'm mostly behind the scene, behind the camera, screenwriting. Mm-hmm. I directed before. It's different that standing on a stage, talking to full room of strangers and make them laugh.
1: In your second exactly. language. But here's the thing. You have a viewpoint. And it makes me think of a comedian like Zarna Garg, who is an Indian comedian. And her viewpoint is about, you know, her experience.
0: Yeah.
1: And you definitely have that as somebody who immigrated from an urban area to rural Canada. So your show is kind of about that wild ride of moving from China to Canada. What was it about stand-up that allowed you to process that experience on stage and, you know, make it identifiable for people who are watching you?
0: Basically, I tell the truth and people just laugh. So, yeah, because I think my strong suit is writing stories because that's my training.
1: Let's talk about, you said one of the biggest adjustments that you faced in moving to Canada was the shift away from your native language, which is Mandarin.
0: Yes.
1: What has that been like for you? And when you do stand up, do you think about, oh, how would I do this in Mandarin? Would it work the same? Is the language going to be conducive to the joke?
0: I think because I learned stand up in English from zero and start in English, my mind, when I approach something, that I would go to English first.
1: Yeah.
0: Until I hit something that, oh, I don't know how to say it. I used to translate screenplays from Chinese to English or English to Chinese, and some of them are a comedy. And our clients like, oh, can you make it funny? Because there are like embedded jokes there that direct translate most of the time doesn't work.
1: You ran a 6-week comedy workshop for immigrant youth in Nanaimo. What was it like to help those kids find their voices?
0: Yeah, I co-run with my friend Sid Bozell. It was an amazing experience for me because at the first class, I saw them like not really interested, you know, teenagers, because the kids are like from 9 years old to 19. That's a big like variation. And some of the kids just arrived in Canada a month ago. Mm. And some of them like probably a couple of years, that's it.
1: Mm-hmm.
0: So all of them, English is not their native language. And so like the first class, I really having trouble to get them paying attention to what we're doing. But at the end, they're like, they wrote their jokes, making fun of their school lunch and their siblings.
1: Yeah.
0: And they fight for the microphone time, that they fight for the stage time. They want to come the second time, third time. Oh, I got another one. I remember one kid, he didn't say any word, you know, at the first couple of weeks. And that at the end, he's so funny. He's so brilliant. So this transformation, I see myself, because that's what I went through, from getting stumbled into the on the stage and then starting like getting opened up and start getting more comfortable talking to people. Now, like, this is not me 4 years ago. Like, this is not like, I wasn't really comfortable to talk to people. And I was afraid of making grammar error,
1: right.
0: That kind of thing. So I saw that in those kids in 6 weeks.
1: Yeah.
0: And I hope that they get this out of the comedy workshop, then they can get more comfortable living in this world, like living in this new life.
1: Yeah. It sounds like they lit right up.
0: Yes, that's why, like, I hope this stand-up comedy workshop could be, you know, done more for immigrants, like youth, teenagers, or adults.
1: Get in on it.
0: Yes, exactly.
1: What's next for you, Scarlett, after this weekend's run of shows? What's next?
0: Okay, yes. After the shows on weekend, I will be working, perfecting the show, and because I'm going to Edinburgh in August for Edinburgh Fringe.
1: Fun.
0: And there will be 24 shows, like doing it every day. So that will be

0: a big challenge for me. I have never done that before.
1: You're going to have fun. Listen, it was really great to meet you. Thank you very much for spending time with us.
2: Thank you so much, Brent. Thank you for having me.
1: Scarlett Chen is a screenwriter and a stand-up comedian from Gabriola Island, BC. I spoke to her in May. Her latest show, Citizen Chen, will be at the Edinburgh Fringe Festival later this summer.
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4: from the headlines.
1: And here we go. Riff from the headlines, our weekly quiz. Three riffs linked by one story in the news. If you guess the story that links the riffs, you could win a Day 6 tote bag. First, a recap. This is last week's clue. Now,

Motley Crue, Home Sweet Home, Holland, Ha Ha Ha by CTID, and Rocky Raccoon by The Beatles, and Brendan Shaughnessy of Ottawa. Guess the headline we are looking for. Full-time Norwegian striker and part-time Viking Erling Haaland returns home from the World Cup with a taxidermied raccoon. So of course he does. What else do you bring back? Congratulations, Brendan. A Day 6 tote bag will be on its way to you soon. Now, here's this week's clue.

0: 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The prize is a Day 6 tote bag. 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

0: And that's our show for this week. Day 6 was produced by Lori Allen, Annie Bender, Pedro Sanchez, and Samra Wheat-Johannes. Our senior producer is Gord Westmacott, and I'm Brent Bambury. It's 2 days to the opening of the Gordie Howe Bridge, 7 days to Emancipation Day, and 7 days till we meet again on day 6.
1: It really was just a great, super sensory experience that lasted from beginning to end.

0: From CBC News, the world is sour. I'm Neil Kumar. We begin in Berlin, where police say they have identified a suspect in a deadly Pride Parade car attack. The vehicle slammed into a crowd during the city's Pride celebration.
1: Und mittlerweile haben wir auch eine Person, die hier am Ort verstorben ist.
0: The name of the suspect has not been officially released. A spokesperson for Berlin police says one person is dead and at least 16 people are injured. The ramming happened at Berlin's Tiergarten Park during Christopher Street Day. It is one of Europe's largest LGBTQ plus celebrations. Organizers say the rest of the event has been called off. The BC Wildfire Service is tracking over 120 fires burning across the province. Evacuation orders are in effect as clouds of smoke are reaching as far as Alberta. Stephanie Cram has the latest.
2: I can feel it. Oh my God.
3: A family vacation to Canada turned into a wild escape. Richard Slade Williams, originally from Wales, had to navigate the fiery road leaving Echo Ranch in Clinton. Williams says as his family was escorted out, conditions changed so rapidly that the road was flanked by flames.
4: We made it.
3: An evacuation alert was issued Friday night for the Thompson-Nicola Regional District and the village of Clinton.
5: Stay calm. Get organized. This is our third rodeo, so trust us and just go with the flow.
3: Clinton Mayor Roland Stankey says his community faced similar conditions in 2009 and 2017. Now the village is being threatened by two nearby wildfires. BC Wildfire Service says there is no precipitation in the near forecast, making it hard to say when Western Canada will get a break from the fire and smoke. Stephanie Cram, CBC News, Edmonton.
0: The federal government has grounded Ontario's plans for Toronto's Island Airport. The province wants to expand Billy Bishop Airport's runway to allow jets to take off and land, but the proposal was opposed by the city and residents. Philip Lee Shannock reports.
6: I'm relieved.
7: Mehdi Shu lives along Toronto's waterfront, which over two decades has tripled in population to 30,000 people. And like many in this neighborhood, she worried about plans to expand Toronto's Island Airport, known as Billy Bishop, to accommodate jets. Currently, turboprop planes are the largest that can use the airport. In the spring, Ontario Premier Doug Ford and the Toronto Port Authority announced plans to lengthen the runway for commercial jet aircraft. They said increasing traffic from 2 million to 10 million passengers annually would contribute an additional $8.5 billion to the Canadian economy. Resident Bill Garrity wasn't buying it.
8: Don't ruin the little green area lakefront we have. Don't ruin it for big money.
7: Federal Transport Minister Stephen McKinnon says Ottawa received more than 87,000 responses to the plan. An overwhelming majority, 87%, opposed the changes. Philip Lee Shannock, CBC News, Toronto.
0: Nigeria is taking a page from Canada and investigating allegations that American tech giants are siphoning profits from Nigerian news publishers. Freelance reporter Colonel Babs has more from Abuja.
9: Local news organizations spend a whole lot of money trying to produce content, trying to put out news.
10: Journalist Fidelis Umba says it is expensive to produce news. But he says American tech companies are undermining Nigeria's news business. In 2024, Nigeria fined Meta more than $300 million over data privacy and consumer rights violations. Meta is appealing that ruling. Regulators will examine whether generative AI companies are training their models on Nigerians' news without consent, licensing, or payment. Nigeria's inquiry reflects similar efforts in Australia, South Africa, and Canada. Canada's efforts resulted in Google paying $100 million to Canadian news outlets, including the CBC, while Meta has avoided paying and instead blocked Canadian news from its platforms. If Nigeria's regulator finds that its law has been breached, technology companies could face new licensing requirements. Kunle Babs for CBC News, Abuja, Nigeria.
0: And that is The World This Hour. For CBC News, I'm Neil Kumar.
11: 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I'm Saroja Coelho. How nice to have you with us. This is Inside Science from the BBC. BBC.
12: Hello, I'm Tom Whipple and welcome to Inside Science from the BBC World Service. Today, well, I'm worried that we might have peaked as a science show.

0: Why? Well, we have evil killer whales, we have super soldiers on testosterone, we have exploding sunfish. That's basically all of science there, except, of course, I hear you say there is one thing missing. Well, that's mathematician Kit Yates. Well, the good news is, Kit is here too. Kit, you've been looking at some of the other new research this week. What have you got?
1: Hi, Tom. Yeah, this week is going to be a bit of a mathematical extravaganza. I'm going to be bringing news of monkeys that can do maths and also machines that can do maths as well.
0: Brilliant. OK, well, look, before that, we did promise this. What is scarier than a US Navy SEAL? How about a US Navy SEAL who is jacked up on testosterone? In what must be bad news for Ayatollahs, Central American presidents and Greenlanders everywhere, it looks like that might be what we're about to get. Here is Pete Hegseth, US Secretary of Defense.
2: Our most decisive tactical advantage will always be the individual warfighter, which is why we must constantly look for new ways to optimize your performance, your resilience, and your long-term health. And to meet that commitment today, I'm authorizing a new screening program for testosterone deficiency for our service members, ensuring you have the right testosterone levels to operate at your absolute best.
0: I'm joined by Professor Joe Herbert from the University of Cambridge and author of Testosterone, Sex, Power, and the Will to Win. Joe, so that they're sort of considering supplementation for soldiers who are low on testosterone. This sounds like a good idea. Testosterone should make them nice and fierce and able to do all of that killing, shouldn't it?
3: Not at all. Mr. Hegseth's idea seems very strange to me. If he thinks that for some reason American soldiers have low testosterone, he needs to take a proper sample and see whether that's true or not. But I don't see a problem.
0: Okay, but, I mean, could it nevertheless, in a sense, be a solution? I mean, testosterone, what does it do? Because we do associate testosterone with, for want of a better word, manly things, with being competitive, with being strong, with being aggressive. Is he correct in that, if that's what he wants to encourage?
3: Yes, he is. There's no doubt about it that testosterone is a very successful hormone, but the point really is, does the American Army lack competitiveness because of universal low testosterone? This seems to me to be extremely unlikely for two reasons. First of all, testosterone is very variable, goes up and down a lot from day to day. And if soldiers, for example, are training under very severe conditions, like carrying heavy weights and traipsing over moors or deserts in the heat or the cold, their testosterone levels will go right down. So it's a very reactive hormone. That doesn't mean they lose their competitiveness, because the action of testosterone is long-term. And what matters is what your long-term levels are over months or even years.
0: Could there be negative consequences to taking testosterone?
3: If you take too much, it's damaging. It damages your liver, damages your fertility. It's a very bad idea. But giving your testosterone be within the normal range would be perfectly harmless and might do you some good.
0: So, well, what good might it do?
3: Depends on the individual, but it might possibly increase your vigor, your love of life, your energy. That's what testosterone does as part of its major function, which is to enable reproduction. That includes, of course, being fertile, being sexually active, and being aggressive and being muscular, and in some species, growing teeth or horns or whatever. So it's a very wide-ranging hormone and a very, very successful one.
0: So if I took testosterone supplementation, where would it be going? How does it achieve all of this within the body?
3: That's a good question. The first thing Mr. Hegseth has to worry about is the difference between free and bound testosterone. In your blood, testosterone is stuck onto a protein, and most of it doesn't do anything. It just is there to kind of store. The bit that does things is the free bit, which floats about. And that goes into your muscles, into your brain, and into other parts of your body too. But the only parts of the body which care about that are the parts which have another molecule called a receptor. And that makes that tissue sensitive to testosterone. So, for example, the reason that men who take a lot of testosterone get big muscles is because their muscles are full of testosterone receptors, but their brain

0: A low T beta or a high T alpha?
1: I don't know. I've never been tested. And I guess that's part of the point, isn't it? If you want to determine whether someone's got lots of testosterone, you need to do lots of tests. You can't just test them once. You know, we really need to understand it better and understand the impacts that it might have.
0: Let's leave behind sort of hints of toxic masculinity and go somewhere a bit more calming. Let me take you to the Mexico Pacific. One afternoon, Katie Ayres, a marine biologist with the non-profit Beneath the Waves, was on a boat in Baja California when she spotted some killer whales circling. Slipping into the water, she went beneath the waves and snorkeled over. What she would see would not merely be dramatic, not merely be baffling, it would also perhaps tell us something important about the way that orcas think. Oh, and perhaps reaffirm that...
2: Oh, orcas are pretty evil.
0: Through her goggles, Katie sees an orca holding a dead sunfish, one of the world's biggest fish, in its mouth. It's something she's seen before.
2: So I noticed that there was already, you know, like a laceration on the sunfish, so I thought, oh, they've already got what they wanted. Now, what are they doing? And then I found out.
3: Oh, God! Oh, God!
2: Another orca swims kind of past me, and the orca that's holding the sunfish lets go. Like, the timing is impeccable. It lets go perfectly as the second orca hits the sunfish, and the remains of the sunfish kind of explode into thousands of pieces. And that's when you can hear me. Yeah. Very excited to see that.
0: Katie's next question, after watching little bits of sunfish shrapnel drift towards the seafloor, was why?
2: It was a surprise because there's already been a few studies on orcas feeding on sunfish. So their hunting strategy has actually previously been described. And this was not part of that description. I'd just never seen that before.
0: So in your paper, you go through a few different explanations for why this might be. One of the explanations is this is a means of breaking it up so they can all have a feed, particularly the young?
2: Yeah, so I originally thought that because this video I filmed, it was several years ago now, and it was almost instantly after that explosion, you can see a juvenile fly in and start eating those pieces almost immediately. So that gave me the impression that, you know, the calf had almost been waiting for that to happen. So the pieces were more manageable for the young orca. And I was going to write a scientific note about this observation, but time kind of got away with me. And before I knew it, someone else had actually posted a video on social media of this happening again. So I actually reached out to him and asked him if I could include this in our scientific note, and he agreed. And there was a calf present, but in his video, it's not the calf eating the smaller pieces. So that made me think, maybe it's not just for the calf, and maybe it is just for fun. Like, if you can do that to something, why not?
0: This is what I find fascinating. You don't normally hear scientists say this about animals. You say, you know, when scientists talk about why animals do things, it's to escape predators, to eat, to have sex. It's not to have fun. Is there something about orcas that's a little bit different that would make you say that that's a plausible explanation?
2: Yeah, I mean, we've seen it with orcas before, with other animals. I don't know if you've seen orcas like fling seals into the air. Like, what's the reason for that other than they can? So I honestly think that, you know, maybe the exploding the sunfish was almost like a piñata, like a game. And the fact that it's coordinated and it's a lot of cooperation that goes on. So it's probably helping train the calf. This is how we work as a team to hunt prey, and at the same time, it's fun for them.
0: The orcas have been up to some pretty strange stuff recently, haven't they?
2: So, yeah, in Gibraltar, they say they're attacking boats. So they're going after the rudders of sailboats.

0: nuts. And yeah, this has caused, quite a shock for people there. And it must be. I mean, it must be terrifying having your boat kind of attacked by an orca. I honestly, like, orcas are so intelligent that I think they need this like extra stimulation. Whereas, animals that are not as intelligent are just thinking how to survive, how to eat, how to reproduce. Whereas orcas have such an intelligence that they're looking for external factors to kind of entertain themselves. And I think that's what's happening with the boats, is that they're just playing. I don't think it's anything too sinister that they're trying to get humans into the water or anything like that. But that's just my opinion.
1: It's interesting that, because on the one hand, as a human, I like the idea of, an animal that has fun and plays games and all these other things. On the other hand, it's quite a brutal thing it's getting up to. Should I think more or less of the orcas because of this?
0: I've seen them do some pretty evil things, honestly. They like to play with their food.
1: Give us an example.
0: Well, for example, we've seen them pull flippers off turtles but leave the head.
1: Oh, no.
0: We've seen them like hit pelagic stingrays with their tails like incredibly hard, and it kills the stingray, but then they'll just leave it sometimes. So it's almost like for fun, like I can hit this but then not eat it. I'm like, just don't waste food. Please eat it.
2: Kit, were you aware of this story?
3: Yes, so I've watched the video and it is pretty astonishing, but it's also pretty graphic. I'd usually encourage people to go and search this sort of thing up, but it is quite brutal. Fascinating, but brutal. So be warned if you do go looking for it.
2: You're listening to BBC Inside Science from the BBC World Service with me, Tom Whipple. I think after all of that, we need a palate cleanser. So here's Roland Pease. He has a story that's well suited to the World Service.
4: Absolutely, Tom. You can't work here without being aware that we broadcast in 44 languages other than English, out of the 7,000 or so spoken globally. But what would we have sounded like 2,000 years ago, or 12,000 years ago? We know about some ancient languages because they're recorded in stone or clay tablets or whatever, but ancient speech has blown away in the wind, left no trace. The greatest diversity today is in the isolated populations of New Guinea and elsewhere. And for statistician Damien Blasi, they're a model for the babel of languages that might have prospered at the end of the Ice Age 12,000 years ago, or the beginning of the Holocene period, as geographers would call it.
5: The main source of our evidence comes from hunter-gatherers and fishers around the world that, while an imperfect proxy for early Holocene populations, they still remain constrained in a fundamental way in the way that these early populations were, which is their population size, the number of people you can coordinate with in one population, depends on the amount of food you can get from your environment.
4: So it's a sort of a sense of the range that a community might have, which then might be the area in which a pocket of language would develop. Is that, am I getting that right?
5: That's correct. Just the only change that I would introduce is not about the area. We know that area is heavily regulated by ecological parameters. For instance, hunter-gatherers that exist in the Arctic, they tend to be very mobile. They cover large ranges. But that's not the case on the ones you find around the equator. The important thing is the number of people that could coexist within a population. And that's the starting point of our argument. When we say it's like, well, back in the Holocene, before agriculture and pastoralism became the staple modes of subsistence, then most humans were restricted in this way. And because of that, there were so many people you can coordinate within a group, which means that the total number of independent groups that existed back in the early Holocene sort of serve as an upper bound to the total number of languages.
4: And so let's say 10,000 years ago, what kind of number of languages would you be talking about, do you think?
5: That was very surprising because the original idea was that there were perhaps tens of thousands of languages at the early Holocene. But what we found is actually a range of languages that is either comparable or slightly smaller than the number of languages that we have today. So probably we're talking about anything between 3,000 to 6,000 languages 12,000 years ago.
4: And that's because essentially you're saying because there weren't so many people back then.
5: Exactly. That's a quid of the argument, yes.
4: But then I think what's really interesting is rather than consolidating, you say that as history progressed, those languages proliferated.
5: Exactly. I think for

0: For the largest part, it has to do essentially with the increase of population sizes, the exploitation of new niches, and the exploration of the world at large that end up with several different languages diversifying and becoming different entities in themselves.
1: But at the moment, and I guess for, I don't know, for several hundred years at least, the number of languages has been shrinking quite dramatically because of colonialization, because of homogenization of populations and so on. So that presumably if it was growing at one point and it's now shrinking, there was a peak at some point.
0: Absolutely. And I have to say that was the most surprising finding. We weren't committed to any specific pathway from ancient to contemporary language diversity. But one extremely robust result that we found is that 12,000 years ago, the total number of languages keeps growing, following in a way the global demographics of humans. But at some point between 3,000 to 1,000 years before present, you get to see a fantastic peak in global linguistic diversity, which we, I think, dubbed in the paper as the golden era of linguistic diversity, where perhaps there were anything between 6 to 10 to 15 times the number of languages that exist now. Which reveals something extremely interesting about the recent stages of human culture and language, which is there has been a very rapid bottleneck in global diversity that pre-existed the colonial expansions that are relatively recent.
1: So you're saying a decline that could have started 2,000 years ago or something because?
0: So the main source of inspiration for us is whatever happened in, say, Australia or the Americas with the rapid depletion of local peoples and cultures due to contact with Europeans that through warfare or the spread of pathogens end up essentially obliterating a large chunk of the diversity. Some of the estimates suggest that only 10% of America's population survived the contact with Europeans. So what we think is that the same type of mechanism, which is a huge technical disparity and maybe the introduction of pathogens, that mechanism might have been in place much earlier in the history of human culture with, for instance, the first empires in the Iron Age. As they start to grow, they start to include more and more people in the periphery, and probably they were genocided or they were infected by diseases they don't have resistance against. So we cannot tell because our model doesn't allow us to test exactly how we think that might have been a main reason for this depletion of languages.
1: But you're saying that it's adversity, attrition, conquest, and death, what's actually robbed us of that richness?
0: Yeah, it might have been, there's another model as well that is less violent that has to do with just the differential pressure for people to be integrated. I mean, we know, for instance, that we have very well detailed ethnographic records of hunter-gatherers, for instance, switching to agriculturalism or pastoralism because of the perceived advantages of those lifestyles. So it might have been just that, you know, people switched to whatever languages ended up being more successful, not because of the linguistic structure themselves, but because they were associated with successful groups.
1: I mean, I have to say, this is going out on the BBC World Service, and we struggle with working in tens of languages. The idea that we would have to try and work with 40 or 50,000 languages. I mean, there is a utility to us being able to speak the same thing, which even if there's a cultural loss, I think, I don't know what your thoughts are on that.
0: Absolutely. This is a controversial topic in the sense that I guess most of us who research language diversity, we expose diversity as a value in itself. But also, I have to say, part of my research is about the disadvantages afforded by individuals who speak or sign languages that are not mainstream, right? The technology works worse. Diagnosis of neurodegenerative diseases don't work as well. Getting a job is harder, et cetera, et cetera. So there is an argument to be made. On the other hand as well, the fact that languages are slightly different vantage points to the world, the social and natural worlds, those also reflect different ways in which to think about whatever there is out there, what it means to be humans. So I think that there has been a loss in the type of creativity that you can develop by essentially starting seeding differently the way in which we think about the world through different languages.
1: A hint of the cultural loss that has run alongside human progress from Harvard University's Damian Blasi, whose statistical model of the golden age of languages was just published in Science. Tom.
2: Thanks for that, Roland. Kit, your particular area of expertise is is maths. But we've, at the end of every show, we like to get on the guest to

0: just go through some of the most interesting journals of the week. But there's also been some pretty big news outside the journals, hasn't there, particularly actually in maths?
1: Yeah, so I did want to tell you about a story which isn't from a scientific journal, but rather from a tweet, which is quite unusual inside science, but it is really cool. So in the early hours of Monday morning, just after the World Cup final had finished, a mathematician called Levent Alperger posted a tweet which read like this: "Hello there. The Jacobian conjecture is false. Thanks to my close friend Akhil for asking about it, and my other close friend Fable for working on it during the World Cup final." So Alperger is a junior fellow at Harvard, as well as having a position at Anthropic AI, who have a model called Claude Fable 5. So this is presumably who he's referring to when he refers to his close friend Fable. But the best part of the tweet is that in the remaining 216 characters, he proceeds to give a counterexample to this 87-year-old maths conjecture called the Jacobian conjecture. It's considered one of the most important open problems in maths. And for years, mathematicians were going nowhere trying to prove it correct. And then just like that, the conjecture was proved wrong. It's like a mathematician's mic drop moment.
0: It's astonishing. And I suppose we should say, you know, in a sense, it's easier to prove something wrong than to prove something right. You just need one counterexample and this whole thing tumbles. But equally, no one had done that.
1: No, exactly. And actually, this is where a lot of AI maths is going at the moment. In fact, just yesterday, I read about another example of a guy called Dmitry Rybin, who posted on X that he'd used ChatGPT to find a counterexample to another long-standing conjecture. And his prompts were absolutely hilarious. He basically said, construct a counterexample to general non-planar case of this Dinitz-Gog Gurman's conjecture, and he said, you should do a breakthrough and find a structured counterexample. It's brilliant. And when it didn't do it after the first prompt, he said, please continue the search. And then the last prompt he gave it was, that's enough of partial results, let's finish with a complete unconditional counterexample. And it did it. It's absolutely astonishing.
0: Now, there's another bit of, before we get on to journals, there is another bit of AI news today, which could, in a sense, be good for that, because it's possible that the AI might actually just end up killing us all before it takes mathematicians' jobs.
1: Yeah, it might just take us all over and enslave us, perhaps. So, OpenAI, another AI company, says that during what they called a controlled security exercise, one of its advanced AI agents, found a weakness in the testing environment, which we often call the sandbox. You put it in the sandbox so it can't do too much damage. So it didn't have access to the internet. There were various firewalls around it, but it escaped the restrictions it was supposed to operate under, and then it autonomously targeted Hugging Face, which is a major platform for sharing AI models. It gained access to some of the internal systems there before the incident was detected and contained. OpenAI have described it as unprecedented, although a lot of experts are suggesting that the underlying abilities that were involved, so finding vulnerabilities, exploiting them to pursue a goal, are things, capabilities that advanced AI systems are already known to possess and known to do.
0: Have you got something to cheer us up?
1: Yeah, so the last story that I've been reading comes from the Proceedings of the National Academy of Sciences, and it's on the evolution of mathematical thinking. So it's a study which suggests, against much of the orthodoxy in this area, that we share a lot of our intuition about geometry, so the study of shapes, with non-human primates. So to give you the background, a lot of researchers have interpreted our human geometric ability as evidence for uniquely human cognitive ability. So, for example, if you're recognising a square, you say to yourself, well, two sets of parallel lines, four right angles, sides all the same length, that's a square. But actually, these authors from the University of Carnegie Mellon in the US, they wanted to challenge that, so they undertook experiments where they tested two species of non-human primates, so some baboons and some rhesus macaques, as well as a group of human preschool students. So they tested these preschoolers so they could find out what genuine human intuition about geometry looked like before formal education took over. So the task they set them to do was to have a look at a shape on a screen, like a triangle or a square, and then show them on another screen three different shapes, one of which might have been the same as the original, but it might have been enlarged or shrunk or rotated, and they effectively had to just say which one was the shape from the previous screen. And they found that the primates were surprisingly good at doing this, as good, if not better, than the human preschool students. And I think it challenges this idea that there's this fundamental cognitive gap between humans and monkeys when it comes to geometry. And it suggests that our geometric intuitions are actually part of the basic architecture of the primate mind

0: overall.
1: That's, I mean, that's good news. It turns out that we are broadly as clever as a monkey at maths, but the AI is a lot cleverer than us at maths.
0: Yeah.
1: Well, look, I hope that we have eased your way into human obsolescence this week on Inside Science, and we can think about lovely things like the diversity of human language and killer whales headbutting sunfish. That's all from us. We'll be back next week bringing you a special programme recorded live at the Cheltenham Science Festival in the UK. Until then, it's bye from me and it's bye from Kit.
0: Goodbye.
2: That was Inside Science from the BBC. 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
3: This is Crowd Science from the BBC World Service, and today we're dipping into the archive to give you another chance to hear an award-winning show from 2025. We got an email from a listener who needed help decorating her bathroom. So why is Anand Jagatia in a lab with a quantum physicist? It all seems pretty random.
4: So these are our photon detectors, and these are just counting how many photons they see every second.
5: You're listening to Crowd Science from the BBC World Service, the show that asks some of the smartest scientists in the world to explain the nature of reality, preferably using lasers.
4: And so when we turn the laser on, we'll start to see lots of counts now on the detectors as they're starting to detect photons.
5: And if it makes cool noises, well, that's even better.
4: If the photon arrives at detector A, the computer will make a particular noise. And if it arrives at detector B, it will make a different frequency tone. So we'll actually be able to hear this.
5: And so this is something that you guys have jimmied up so that you can demonstrate this for Crowd Science.
4: Yeah, exactly. Yeah, yeah.
5: I'm Anand Jagatia, and for this episode, I've travelled to Geneva in Switzerland to meet some physicists to help me understand a particular behaviour of quantum particles that is really hard to get your head around. In fact, you could say it's impossible.
6: If I gave you £1 billion, you wouldn't be able to, like, guess. It's not just because you haven't figured out yet.
4: No, it's fundamentally no one can tell you.
5: And we've ended up in a strange place, because we didn't originally set out to investigate fundamental mysteries of the universe. The email that started this whole thing off was actually about interior design, which sounds like an unlikely journey. But that's the great thing about working on Crowd Science. You just can't predict where listener questions will take you. And this week, our listener is Dorit, a Canadian currently living in Austria.
7: My question is anything really random? And what is randomness?
5: What has got you thinking about randomness?
7: We are renovating a house. And the plan for one of the bathrooms was a floor with tiles that have a very slight color difference and that they could just be distributed randomly. And so we instructed the tiler, who just is super smart and experienced and skilled. And we just thought, well, we don't have to plan the precise floor design with him because it's random. And then we had several back and forth with him that he kept on sending us photos and we would come see and we'd say, but this is completely not random. This is a pattern.
5: And what was the sort of response from the tiler?
7: I think he thought we were idiots. Initially, actually, we were, I think, being kind of arrogant and thought, oh, he just doesn't understand what randomness means.
5: So we're looking now at a picture which is like a sketch that presumably you said, look, this is what random looks like, and you've shaded in some of the tiles.
7: Yes, because once we thought, oh, you know, we understand what randomness is, we'll sort it out.
5: But you still end up with patterns. I mean, I can see patterns in that now.
7: Exactly. It has what look like patterns. That's right.
5: So what are you hoping that we will find out in this show?
7: I hope that you will find a solution as to how we should tile our bathroom floor.
5: So, Dorit wants us to help her decorate her bathroom. But to do that, we need to generate a truly random pattern. And to work out whether that's even physically possible, we have to understand what randomness actually is. You might think you have an intuitive sense of whether something is random or not, but as Dorit learned for herself,

0: after her fiasco with the Tyler, that only gets you so far. If this home improvement project is going to succeed, we need to seek the help of a certified professional. A mathematician. This is Hugo Dumanil-Copin, a professor at the University of Geneva and winner of the Fields Medal for his work on probability. It's the most prestigious award you can get in mathematics.
1: Just before everything, then, I'm going to ask you. He's like, I thought I was the one asking questions.
0: And fittingly for an expert on probability whose office is on the top floor of an old bank, Hugo asks me to toss an imaginary coin 25 times.
1: So head, tails, when you do whatever you want. I will not look at it, but you're right here.
2: But I have to do it in my head. I can't actually use it.
1: You just do exactly as you want. You are not allowed to use the actual coin. You have to imagine that you are doing this.
2: Okay. That sounds deceptively easy.
0: The idea is that I try and come up with a random sequence of 25 coin flips, heads and tails, that resembles what would happen if I really did toss a coin.
2: So I'm writing down a sequence of HT, HH, HT.
0: I just write down whatever pops into my mind.
2: HT, H, H, HT.
0: Until I get to 25.
1: So I'm going to try to guess what you wrote, okay? And every single time you will let me know if I'm right or if I'm wrong.
2: Okay. Wow, this is like a magic trick.
1: Well, there is no magic, only probability. Yeah, so the first one, don't worry, I will not always guess right.
2: Okay.
1: The first one is a head.
2: Yes.
1: Okay. So I would say the second one is a tail.
2: No.
1: Okay, so I'm wrong on this one. So the third one is a tail.
2: Yes.
1: The fourth one is a head.
2: Yes.
0: Hugo is uncannily good at guessing what's on my piece of paper.
1: Then head.
2: Yeah.
1: And then the tail.
2: Yes.
1: Yeah. So I tried to guess what you came up with. And you agree that if you would have been truly random, every single time I had one chance out of two, of guessing right. But I got it wrong out of 25 times. I got it wrong 6 times. Not roughly 12.
2: I might have 7 here. Hang on. 1, 2, 3, 4, 5, 6, 7.
1: Seven times. So again, I don't know how to count.
2: But that's...
1: Yes, indeed.
2: This is a classic case of mathematicians marking their own homework. I mean,
0: okay, perhaps he's not quite as good as he thinks he is, but 7 wrong out of 25 is still pretty good. So clearly, what I wrote down can't have been very random.
1: So what happened, I mean, my rule was very simple, if you want to play at home, is that we have a tendency to think that things should not repeat. So we are going to not put enough things in a row, so we are going to change between tail and head way too often. And here, you did it really a lot. And what I was doing is just... Every single time, I was changing.
2: I thought that's what they
1: exactly,
2: were doing.
1: Exactly, right? It was a very simple rules, but you see, it works extremely well. So you made way too many changes and way too few 2 tails in a row or 2 heads in a row. The second thing here that I could see is that you did not put 4 heads or 4 tails in a row.
2: Not
1: exactly for this reason, right? Yeah. I mean, at the end, how likely it is to have 4 tail or 4 head, you know. Out of 25 tosses, it's very likely, in fact. So there's maybe 1 chance out of 6 or something like that, that you would not see 4 tail or 4 head in a row in a string of 25. If you go to a string of 100, for instance, you will typically see 7 heads or 7 tails in a row. So we would never think that. I think if we would have more time and I would ask 100, for sure you would never put 7 in a row. It would look so weird. So that's my point, that the brain is extremely bad at producing randomness.
0: Hugo's magic trick, or demonstration of probability, shows us that our intuition about randomness is often totally wrong. Which explains why in the parable of Dorit and the Tyler, both parties were doomed to fail. It would have been really difficult for either of them to make up a pattern that really was random. But this brings us to another weird thing about randomness. Even if one of them had come up with something genuinely random, it probably wouldn't have looked random to the other.
3: It's actually very difficult to make something that looks random. The human brain in general is set up to look for patterns in

0: This is Susan Wardle, a cognitive neuroscientist at the National Institute of Mental Health in Maryland in the United States.
1: I think this is actually a great example of how much work our brain, especially our visual brain, is doing in the background just for the everyday act of seeing. From our perspective, we open our eyes and we just see a coherent world and we go about our day. But that's actually not what's going on. So, you know, the input that the eye receives are these very noisy patterns of light. So, you know, there's no structure there. It's flickering. It's changing constantly. It's very overwhelming. And so our brain does this enormous computational feat. You know, every second it's organizing and sorting and grouping this information and making it make sense so that we can get on with our day.
2: Okay, that's really interesting. But how does that sort of relate to seeing patterns in bathroom tiles?
1: Yes. So if you're trying to organize things of different shades, so I think the tiles are kind of monochrome, different grays and that kind of thing. If you put things next to each other, your visual brain is trying to group these things to just make structure out of the noisy input that the eye gets. So, for example, things that we think are just out there in the world, like edges and the boundaries of what an object is. So if you think about your coffee cup in the morning, your brain actually has to do a lot of work to segment what's your coffee cup and what's the background visually. And one of the ways it does that is by looking at grouping things. So proximity, what's close together, what's the same color? Because if your coffee cup is blue and there's other bits of blue from the visual information, it's more likely to be part of the same object. So this kind of grouping that the brain does is related to this, because if you're trying to make tiles look random, you have like a limited number of color tiles and you place them in different orders. If there's any structure at all, your brain will seize on that. And the more limited your palette is, the easier it's going to be for your brain to make grouping things out of it.
0: What Susan is saying is the brain is constantly trying to generate order out of chaos. So when you show it actual chaos, it has a hard time recognizing it. I think what this means for Dorit is that she should give up on trying to create a bathroom floor that looks random, because it never will. Instead, we'll have to come up with a way of arranging the tiles that we can say with 100% certainty genuinely is random, and that way there can't be any arguments. But that's the thing. Does true randomness actually exist? I think that's what we need to work out next. You're listening to Crowd Science from the BBC World Service, the show that investigates the questions behind your random shower thoughts. Sometimes literally, it turns out. I'm Anand Jagatia, and to continue our quest to help listener Dorit tile her bathroom floor, we need to define what randomness actually is.
3: Randomness is what cannot be predicted.
0: Here to help out again is our friendly mathematician Hugo Dumanil-Copin.
3: What I mean by what cannot be predicted is things that cannot be predicted by any means, even with the most delicate machines, even with the most precise theories, there will be zero way of predicting things.
0: Earlier in the show, Hugo had me flipping an imaginary coin, and you'll remember that my pathetic human brain struggled to come up with a sequence that looked genuinely random. That's why we flip real coins to decide which team goes first in a sports game, or in my case, who has to do the washing up. Because a real coin toss is random. It can't be predicted, right?
3: A coin toss, if you have a very high frequency camera and that it is measuring exactly how the coin is starting from your hand, and if it has all the information on the distance, blah, blah, blah, it would be able to predict if it falls on tail or head.
2: So if you knew everything about the weight of the coin, the pressure of the air, the temperature, the force, the angle, blah, blah, blah, blah, in theory, you could predict it.
3: Yeah. It looks random to us. It's sufficiently complex to predict that human cannot do it, and therefore we call it random. But it's not a true randomness. It's kind of apparent randomness, just out of our lack of being able to predict.
0: So to answer one of Dorit's questions, this is what we mean by a truly random event, something that can't be predicted even in principle. Of course, as humans, we can't predict with certainty which way a coin will fall, but a coin flip is essentially just a mechanical system. We have laws of physics that describe how systems like this behave. So in theory, if you knew everything about it and you had a good enough computer, the outcome of a coin toss would be entirely predictable. And if that's true, then

0: the behaviour of weather systems, people, or the entire universe might be predictable if you could know the position and properties of every force and particle in existence. Which would mean not only that nothing is random, but that everything that happens is inevitable. The question is, do we actually live in a deterministic universe like that one? Or do we live in a universe where randomness exists, and where Dorit can be happy with her bathroom floor? Well, to find out, let's head across town to another part of Geneva, where I'm about to meet some quantum physicists.
1: Real physics.
0: When we told them about Dorit's question, they said they'd be able to build something that would settle things once and for all.
2: Proper lab here in the basement.
3: So I'm Tiff Bridges. I work at the University of Geneva, where I'm a researcher in quantum physics.
1: And we have come to a lab station where you've hooked up loads of very exciting-looking equipment to explain something that is actually random, genuinely, truly random.
3: Yeah.
1: Okay, so what are we looking at here? What are all these wires and cubes and prisms and lasers?
3: So here we've got our laser that comes out of this fiber here.
1: So this wire that's coming out of what looks like a computer tower, you're transmitting lasers through that?
3: Exactly. This is just like standard telecom fiber that transmits laser light through, very similar to what's used in all telecom industries nowadays.
1: Wow. That's really cool. Okay, so light going through a wire, being shone through this thing directly into what looks like a glass cube.
3: Mm-hmm, exactly.
1: What is special about this glass cube?
3: So this cube is what we call a 50-50 beam splitter, and it's a bit like a mirror in a way, but 50% of the time it will transmit the light going on it, and 50% of the time it will reflect it.
1: Okay, so for every photon that comes from out of this laser, 50% of the time it will just go straight through the glass and into this detector, which is directly opposite the beam, and 50% of the time it will be reflected and be diverted into this other detector, which we can see on the right of the cube.
3: Exactly.
1: And that's random, is it? So whether it goes straight or turns to the right is completely random.
3: That is completely random.
1: And so this is light, but how will we know whether the photon has ended up at detector A or detector B?
3: So detector A, when there's a photon that's incident on this one, the computer will play one tone. And with detector B, whenever it sees a photon, the computer will play another tone.
1: Cool, okay, well, should we turn the sound on and see what we can hear?
3: Sure, let's do it.
1: And so every time you hear the note change, that means that the photon is arriving at a different one of the detectors.
3: Exactly, so a different photon has been either transmitted or reflected.
1: It's kind of like an experiment I did earlier with heads or tails, that there's two options and that it's either one or the other, and I tried to create a random sequence, but this is actually truly a random sequence.
3: Exactly, so it's exactly the same concept. You're getting either heads or tails, you're getting here detector one or detector two. But exactly, it's completely randomness, it's intrinsically random.
0: I should say that this laser emits an unimaginably large number of photons every second, but the team here have slowed it all down so that we can hear a steady stream of them. And there you have it. You are listening to a genuinely random sequence. But how do we know it's really random? And if it is, why?
4: So what you heard is a process within quantum physics.
0: This is Tiff's colleague, Nicola Brunet.
4: So quantum physics is the theory that describes the world of particles, of atoms, and also photons, so those particles of light that you heard before. And so quantum physics has this very astonishing property that it features intrinsic randomness. So there are processes within quantum theory that must be random. And that's in contrast to classical physics, where the laws are deterministic.
1: So why doesn't the photon just do the same thing every time?
4: Right. So according to quantum physics, the state of the photon after passing through the beam splitter will be in a superposition. So it will be at the same time going through straight or and being reflected. But it's not one or the other, it's both at the same time. This is what quantum physics tells us.
1: Okay.
4: This is like an object, a photon here, being in two places at the same time. So this would be a property that we usually associate to a wave.

0: right? A wave can split in half into equal halves at a beam splitter. A photon, we think of it as a particle. It should, in principle, go either left or right. Right? Now, a photon is a quantum particle, so it has this property that it can behave as a wave and as a particle at the same time.
1: This is not an easy thing to conceptualize, but let's give it a go. A wave is like ripples on a pond, all spread out and able to split apart and recombine. A particle is more like a marble, a single object in a specific place. A quantum particle, however, has both properties, at least until you measure it.
0: You put the detector and you ask the photon, did you go straight or were you reflected? And so then the photon will actually localize in one of these two places. And that is the moment that is truly random.
2: So it's not just like we've looked at loads of photons and we can't see a pattern. It's just that we think that that's sort of baked into the structure of reality.
0: Yes, that's right.
2: Okay.
0: This is, in fact, one of the most mysterious aspects of quantum physics. What is exactly happening at this moment when we measure the photon? So that is a process that we still don't really understand. But what we understand about it is that it must be fundamentally random. The point is that if it wouldn't, right, if it would be deterministic somehow, then it would lead to very implausible consequences in physics, like communication at infinite speed. And communication at infinite speed is incompatible with the famous theory of relativity by Albert Einstein. And this would enable dramatic things like traveling to the past and kill your grandparents. And
2: okay, so even as implausible as it sounds that something can exist in two places at once and that we only know where it is or it only is in one place once we look, that's less implausible than that, you know, time runs in all different directions and anything can travel faster than the
0: right,
2: speed of light.
0: Right, right.
2: And I'm my own grandfather, etc.
0: Right.
2: Okay, so we've sort of learned in this show that randomness is about not being able to predict something. And so predicting something is about sort of saying, okay, based on what's happening now, I can tell what will happen in the future. But because the photon is in two states or two places at once before you look, it's like there is no future to be able to say until you look. So it's meaningless to say, what will it be like when I look? Because nothing has happened until you look.
0: Right.
2: Is that right?
0: Yeah, that's correct. So it means that the world is fundamentally indeterministic.
1: So, Dorit, I think we're finally in a position to answer your questions. It's really hard to come up with something that's truly random, and it's definitely beyond the ability of the human brain. Your brain is going to see patterns in everything anyway, even if they're not really there. But there are things in nature that really are random. The fundamental particles that make up matter, like photons, can behave in ways that are intrinsically unpredictable. Our best theories of physics state that there are situations where it is impossible to know the outcome. There's something a bit strange about all of this, though. If, as Nicola said, the universe is fundamentally indeterministic at the level of these particles, how come anything exists that isn't random?
3: In randomness, there's a lot of order, in fact.
1: Here's Hugo Dumanil-Copin again.
3: There are rules that are telling us what happens when you repeat an experiment several times. If you toss 1,000 coins, roughly half of them will fall on tail, half of them on head. Of course, you can end up with only tails. But this is a tiny, tiny probability, so little that it will never happen anywhere in the universe.
2: So there's something interesting going on here with numbers, that if you have one or two, for example, atoms, or you have like one particle, it may behave in a truly random way. But once you have enough atoms to, for example, make a coin or to make a human, all the randomness will kind of obey these rules that means that it's very predictable. So my atoms are here and they're not sort of spread all over the universe at this moment in time.
3: Yeah. Maybe an analogy to keep in mind that a priori, small atoms can actually teleport in close distances, you know, because it behaves at random. So in some sense, you could imagine that if you run into this wall just next to us, you would be able to cross it. There is, in fact, a small probability that this will happen.

0: But this probability is so, so small because all these atoms collectively, in some sense, order emerges from the fact that there are so many. Even if each one behaves randomly, there are so many that the whole body, your body, my body, is behaving in a kind of deterministic fashion. So if we run into this wall, I can tell you, unfortunately, we will not cross it. In fact, there is a small probability we will, but it's so, so small that you will need many, many, many parallel universes and many, many tries to manage to cross. And when I'm saying that, it's really a huge number. Please do not try at home to do that.
1: Good advice from a trained professional there. And speaking of advice, Dorit, here's how our experts would go about tiling your bathroom floor in a random pattern. This is what a mathematician would do.
0: Here it's a two outcome thing, so what could have been done is simply to throw a coin.
1: Nice and simple, just toss a coin to decide which tile to pick. It's not truly random, but it's probably good enough. Here's how a neuroscientist would tackle it.
2: I think the first thing I would do, sadly, is to buy some new tiles. So I would introduce some more variants into this. So the more differences you have between the tiles, the easier it's going to be to make something that still looks random.
1: And here's what a quantum physicist would do.
3: Well, she should buy a quantum random number generator.
2: Okay.
3: And a very patient plumber.
4: I think her plumbers and tilers have lost patience now with them because they've been asked to do this too many times.
3: Or a quantum plumber.
4: A quantum tiler.
1: So there you go, Dorit. We would love to know which of those solutions you end up choosing. Thank you for a brilliant question, and over to you for the credits.
5: 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The presenter was Anand Jagatia, and the producer was Ben Motley. 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

0: Imagine you've been charged with a crime, and the only witness pointing the finger at you isn't even human.
1: Are you serious?
0: It's something artificial, created by a mysterious Canadian, and it's coming for all of us.
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0: Crime as we know it will never be the same.
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4: From CBC News, the world is sour. I'm Neil Kumar. According to Berlin police, at least one person is dead and at least 16 others are injured after a vehicle drove into a crowd during the city's Pride Parade. Berlin police say they have identified a suspect, but the name has not been officially released. Investigators say the suspect has not been arrested and they are tied to Islamic extremists in the German capital. Hundreds of thousands of people were attending the celebration, which is known as Christopher Street Day in Germany. It is one of Europe's largest pride celebrations.

0: Former CBC News producer and journalist Brenda Murray has more from Berlin.
1: I was at this huge party. Hundreds of thousands of people were celebrating Pride. It's an annual event here in Berlin. Very, very big deal. Then shortly after 10 p.m. at the evening concert, people were told suddenly leave. Quickly, the event was canceled. Police say someone in a white car drove into the Tiergarten, a giant park in the center of Berlin, not far from the Brandenburg Gate, where the concert was being held. Now police are searching the park because they don't know where the driver is, with helicopters and drones. The mayor has just been on the news saying freedom has been attacked in the most terrible way, and now Berlin's Senate Commissioner for Queer Affairs said this is a day of great mourning for the queer community.
0: That's former CBC News producer and journalist Brenda Murray in Berlin. Evacuation orders have been expanded near two BC wildfires. The community of Canford is in the path of the Ainslie Creek fire in the Fraser Canyon, and in an area north of Clinton, which is under threat from the 59 Creek fire. The BC Wildfire Service is tracking over 120 wildfires across the province. Dozens are out of control. You can visit our website at cbcnews.ca for a full list of the wildfires across Canada. In Alberta, corporate health plans are bracing for impact. Starting this fall, workplace insurance must cover senior staff medical bills before the province pays a dime. As Christine Birak reports, the move is expected to drive up business costs.
2: In a Canadian first, Alberta is offloading primary health coverage for workers 65 and older directly onto businesses. That means if an older employee fills a prescription for insulin, the company, not the province, is now the first in line to pay.
3: I'd be really surprised if the other provinces and premiers weren't watching this really closely.
2: Ken McDonald is with Hub International in Calgary, a major insurance brokerage advising companies on workplace benefit plans. Industry estimates show employer health and drug bills could jump 2 to 5% on average. Nationally, 15% of those aged 65 and older are in the workforce. In Alberta, it's 17%. While Alberta's Bill 11 bans employers from cutting benefits for active staff 65 and up, the move will pile on new costs.
3: Whether or not your employer decides to pass on some of those costs to employees is really going to be up to the employer.
2: Christine Birak, CBC News, Toronto.
0: And Elections Alberta has verified a pro-separation petition from the group Stay Free Alberta. A judge previously ruled that it violated provincial law. As Emma Chow explains, the legal fight may not be over.
4: The Stay Free Canada petition, seeking to force a vote on the province leaving Canada, has been deemed successful. Jeff Rath, a lawyer for the separatist group, told the Canadian Press that the verification puts more pressure on the Alberta government to put his group's binding question on the ballot. But Laurie Williams, a policy studies professor at Mount Royal University, says the petition's success is largely moot.
5: Their question is not going to be on the ballot, and that, of course, is going to cause continued divisions and criticisms.
4: Previously, a judge suspended the petition, saying it went against provincial laws. The group was then granted a partial win in court after filing an appeal, where the judge ruled that the signature verification process should take place. Elections Alberta says next steps depends on the appeal and further direction from the court. Emma Jow, CBC News, Edmonton.
0: And that is The World This Hour. For CBC News, I'm Neil Kumar.
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0: Welcome to the fifth floor from the BBC World Service with me, Farinak Amidi. The BBC World Service broadcasts in 45 languages around the world. Our job here at the fifth floor is to bring you the best of those stories in English and to also get you closer to the extraordinary work our journalists do. Coming up on the fifth floor, we hear about the Russian vigilante group who takes it upon themselves to uphold Putin's so-called traditional Russian values.
1: They're rather Orthodox, so they have good relations with the Russian Orthodox Church. They, of course, pro-war, so they support Russian war against Ukraine.

0: They are against LGBT people. They are actively promoting the abortion ban in Russia. They don't like being labeled as nationalists or far right. They call themselves patriots, but their rhetoric could be described as nationalist.
1: And we hear about the changing reputation of the last empress of Vietnam.
2: She was truly ways ahead of her times. It represents a brand new style of woman back then, as she was smart, fluent in French, confident, yet still deeply respectful of her rules. She was never just the wife of the king.
1: But first, when it comes to conservation, the cute, cuddly, and beautiful all win the day. We can all get behind a project to protect pangolins or pandas. It's not so easy to get the public's attention when it comes to animals that are perceived as weird or creepy or downright unpleasant. The vulture, traditionally associated with death and carrion, falls into this unlucky group, with roughly 70% of vultures globally under threat of extinction. Nigeria's vultures are no exception. BBC West Africa journalist Makwachi Okafor, based in Lagos, has been investigating this story, and he's here to talk about his findings. So, when you were a child, Makwachi, how common was it to see vultures?
3: It was actually quite common. So, I didn't grow up in Lagos, which is a big city. In a smaller city, vultures were quite common in Enugu, southeastern part of Nigeria. I remember when I go to market with my mom and she goes to pick up meat in the abattoir, you'd see vultures literally like hanging on the roof, playing around and all that. But I've realized that I don't see them quite often anymore. While I haven't been to Enugu so recently because I left there a couple of years ago, I just noticed that I haven't seen vultures almost at all here in Lagos.
1: So how serious is the decline of population of vultures according to conservationists?
3: The conservationists that I've been speaking with said it's actually very serious, especially here in Nigeria and across West Africa. They've talked about things moving to actually receiving global attention enough for vultures being labeled as critically endangered in Nigeria. So it's quite serious.
1: Why are they so important ecologically?
3: Think of vultures as trash movers. Now, imagine in your street, people put out trash, but there is nobody to move the trash. Everybody's going to be sick in a couple of weeks. Now, in the forest, in the wild, when carcasses die, when animals die, or when some animals hunt what they need, pick up probably just the head or the heart and they leave the rest of it, there's a potential that everything is going to get rotten and perhaps get washed into water that people drink or spread diseases. But vultures are very special because they don't just eat flesh. They actually eat bone. They have such a complex digestive system that is so acidic that it can swallow bones and it doesn't hurt them. And even the diseases that animals carry, most times they have such protected immune system that it doesn't affect them. So they clean up the trash, they clean up the carcass. But when you have them out of the wild, out of the ecosystem, then these carcasses are going to be there and they're going to potentially spread disease. They're going to be washed into water bodies and people are going to drink out of these water bodies and everybody's going to fall sick. So conservationists are saying that this is why we're also seeing rise of diseases, zoonotic diseases, that diseases that we get from animals in our world today. Lots of people are noticing now that vultures are disappearing, particularly from big cities and even smaller rural areas. So much that there's now a national alarm on it, even reaching to the government, and it's quite a big deal now.
1: But what is the reason for this decline?
3: So it's a mix of many things. I've been researching on this for quite a while, and I've had to even travel to some communities during the course of my research, and I've spoken to lots of conservationists. There are traditional reasons to why vultures are disappearing. Vultures aren't particularly seen as cute. They are not there. You see them in trash. So they're not as pretty as those birds that we like. So they're ignored. Sometimes they're poisoned because people don't want them around their homes. They're shushed away. But these are like the smaller issues. The bigger issues.

0: worship, and they use this for protection. They use this for medication, local traditional drugs. They use this for good luck charm. So it's a complex mix of many things. So for the traditional worshippers who tend to use vultures for their practices, there are lots of uses from what I've gathered. People use vulture parts, sometimes the feathers, sometimes the eggs, sometimes the nests, for protection. Say you want to travel and you need spiritual protection. These are some of the parts that people, the healers and the traditional leaders, worshippers, will use to make such charm for you. Now, people also use vultures, from what I've gathered, for good luck charm. You're about to go for an exam, or you want to go for an interview, and you want to be sure you get your good luck. Vultures are used. Also used for health reasons. Pregnant women, people who have ailments that they can't cure. And sometimes people locally may not want to either go to orthodox medicine because they don't trust it, or it is too expensive. These people have no health insurance coverage. So it's easier to just go to the traditional healer and get answers to the health issues you have. So this sort of puts pressure on the vulture population. And there are many other practices around it, but it covers both health, good luck, protection, and things like that. Then lastly, because urbanization is rising across many Nigerian and African cities, lots of trees are being cut down. Vultures need trees. And when you cut down their trees and take away their nest and take away their eggs, they're not going to be vultures. So this has been happening so fast and so critically. And unfortunately, vultures aren't like cats that have lots of pups. They have maybe one chick all their life. And when you do this, it takes lots of years to replenish.
1: You mentioned that in Nigeria, vultures are used for medicinal and spiritual practices. How widespread is this?
0: I may not personally know by experience, because I'm not involved in traditional worship, but from what I've heard, it is widespread. The conservationists that I've been speaking with say they sometimes engage traditional healers who tell them, as at 5 years ago, a vulture or a vulture part could be as low as 50,000 naira. But because of the high demand, now they go as high as 250,000 naira. People really are hunting and looking for vultures for these purposes. I've also heard that sometimes, especially when there is meant to be some big spiritual festivals, you get to get lots of demand for vultures. So it is perhaps quite widespread, at least enough to make such impact on our environment and the ecology.
1: Mm. And what about the international demand?
0: Oh, now that is the huge one. So conservationists I've been speaking with talked about Nigeria not just being a country where vultures are hunted, but also a transient country. So people move their trade from across West Africa into Nigeria, where they are now shipped off to continents like Asia and other parts of the world. It is quite huge. But unfortunately, Nigeria is one of those countries where there's a bit of porous borders, and it just makes it the fertile ground for such trade.
1: So tell us about the links that have been identified with Asian countries.
0: There's been specifics in countries like China. There's also been South Korea, but this is not as heavy as it is in countries like China. That's been one of the hotspots for where such trades for vultures and even other animals moved from West Africa.
1: And how did Nigeria become the trading ground for this?
0: Nigeria is a huge country. It is more like the commercial capital of West Africa, if I'm to say. Lots of trade and goods move through here. We have quite a very active port that is also very open, more or less. So lots of trade and commercial activities happen historically, even beyond now, from the pre-colonial times. So it has just made Nigeria the perfect hotspot.
1: How do they source them? Do you know?
0: Most times they go through local hunters, from what I've heard. There are lots of local hunters who find this very lucrative. So these people, local hunters, have links with herbal, like healers, traditional healers, who make such requests and say, "Hi, Mr. Hunter, I have a request for 5 vultures. Can you get

0: this for me. And those hunters, because they practically live in the forest and in the bushes, know exactly where to get the vultures, where to get the nests, where to get the eggs. So they are more or less like the middlemen who move these vultures to the traditional healers who either make the medicines or facilitate the trade internationally.
1: But it's not all doom and gloom. There's some good work being done. Tell us about the work that the conservationists are doing in Anambra State.
0: Yes, I traveled from Lagos to Anambra, quite a long journey. It was like an hour flight. And I went to a particular community called Oka Etiti. Now, in this place, unlike communities near them, vultures are kept safe. They're considered sacred because of, surprisingly, by their own traditional worship, vultures are seen as good omen. So when they offer sacrifices to the deity, if a vulture picks it up, they are happy because it feels like, oh, our sacrifices have been taken up. So this is what happens in Oka Etiti. Now, conservationists found out about it and decided that these are the perfect foot soldiers to, quote unquote, pick up and hire as volunteers who will preach the good gospel of vultures to not just their own community, but communities around them. So the Nigerian Conservation Fellowship, one of the conservation units in Nigeria, started working with locals in this community. So they ensure that they monitor, they track, they equip the community people to also not just already encourage a culture of saving vultures and seeing that they have a safe haven, but also to tell neighboring communities and even stop hunters who sometimes move into their community from grabbing vultures. So this is what they have done. So it's like a beautiful mix of traditional worship and science marrying to produce such a good result.
1: So, what has been the result? What changes have you seen?
0: I have spoken with one man in that community who they have said is at the center of the awareness program. They call him the King of Vultures. And he said, as at 2017, he started the monitoring of vultures with his binoculars and some of the trainings he has received from the conservationists. He said they used to record just sighting about 15 vultures, 16 vultures. But now, fast forward to years later, they actually record up to 150 vultures, 160 vultures. Yes, that's an indication of sharp results, more or less, because they have been not just shushing people away who want to come hunt vultures. Because of the practice they have in their community, it also encourages vultures from neighboring places to come get some safety in their community.
1: Thank you so much.
0: You're welcome.
1: Thank you, Mike Wochi Okafor from BBC West Africa. In Vietnam, The Last Empress, a new film inspired by the life of the final empress of the Nguyen dynasty, appears to be provoking a strong reaction. Nam Phuong is a well-known historical figure in Vietnam, but along with her husband Bao Dai, who abdicated in 1945, she was also seen as a puppet of the French colonial regime. Nam Phuong, educated in France and raised in a Catholic family, faced much criticism. And the couple were often portrayed as neglecting their country and indulging in a life of luxury while the people suffered from hunger, a framing that underscored the legitimacy of the post-monarchical government. Since the release of the trailer of The Last Empress, this years-long debate in Vietnam about the couple has bubbled back to life. Meanwhile, a group of their descendants have publicly called on filmmakers to treat Vietnam's history and cultural heritage with care and respect, following renewed criticism of their ancestors. Duc Ha from the BBC's Bangkok Bureau told The Fifth Floor he hopes it may become possible for Vietnamese people to see the human story behind all the debate around Vietnam's last royals.
2: It's easy to trust them strictly. But to be fair, they were just people caught in a very chaotic times in history of Vietnam. And Nam Phuong, according to several researchers, she was truly ways ahead of her time.

0: times. Raised in southern Vietnam and educated in France, she represents a brand new style of woman back then, as she was smart, fluent in French, confident, yet still deeply respectful of her roots. She was never just the wife of the king. She handled her marriage with incredible class and self-respect. And when the royal era ended, she didn't break down. She stayed strong, quietly raising her kids on her own with so much grace. So I think maybe it's time people stop judging them so harshly and start looking at their story with a bit more fairness.
1: For now, The Last Empress is sparking a wider conversation in Vietnam about how the country's history should be portrayed on screen. Thank you, Duc Ha, from the BBC's Bangkok Bureau. You're listening to the documentary from the BBC World Service. This is The Fifth Floor, and I'm Farhanah Khamidi. In a private party in a Russian town, Katya was about to blow out the candles on her 30th birthday cake when masked men burst into the nightclub that she had hired and began physically and verbally attacking her friends. The swoop was instigated by a vigilante group called Ruskaya Obshchina that wants to accelerate President Vladimir Putin's agenda to stamp out what he describes as Western liberalism and promote traditional family-orientated values. As is sometimes the case in these raids, members of the town's police also joined them, shutting down the party and interrogating the guests. Amalia Zatari of BBC Russian has been looking into this vigilante group, and she joins me now. Hi, Amalia. Welcome to the Fifth Floor. So can you tell us, what are the main values of this group, Ruskaya Obshchina?
2: As you said, they support Putin's agenda on traditional values. They're rather orthodox, so they have good relations with the Russian Orthodox Church. They, of course, pro-war. So they support Russian war against Ukraine. They are against LGBT people. They are actively promoting the abortion ban in Russia. They don't like being labeled as nationalists or far right. They call themselves patriots. But their rhetoric could be described as nationalist. Mm-hmm. Their content in social media is full of hate speech towards migrants. And their rhetoric and views are very, very anti-migrant.
1: So tell me about some of the things they do. What kind of operations or things they are involved in?
2: They participate actively in Russian Orthodox Church events and celebrate Orthodox holidays. Also, they raise funds for Russian troops in Ukraine, and not just medicaments or clothes, for example, but also military supplies like drones and so on. Mm. Also, they participate actively in police raids in areas, for example, where migrants live. Also, they're pretty active in filing denunciations and complaints with the authorities, calling for cancellation of different events, for example, concerts by musicians who oppose the war or basically just not support the war.
1: You actually got to speak to Katya, the woman who had her birthday party in a club raided by this group. What does she tell you about her experience and what happened to her and her friends?
2: Katya is a young woman from Russian city of Overhangelsk. So her party attracted some people with unusual appearance, for example, with piercing, with like unusual way of styling themselves. The Ruskaya Obshchina didn't like her parties. They said it was LGBT parties, and I think they also mentioned that it was sex parties, but actually she didn't nothing wrong. Her parties were not illegal, but Ruskaya Obshchina raided her party with the police. They verbally abused people, they checked their documents, and they were looking for anything, basically for any LGBT propaganda, whatever it might be, because LGBT propaganda is banned in Russia, but they didn't find anything. Later, after the raid, Katya was convicted for blasphemy because there had been a red neon, like, cross-shaped light hanging on the wall. So

0: The party basically ended up for Katya with a criminal case against her.
1: We have a clip of Katya talking about her experience. Let's have a listen.
2: У меня есть ощущение, то что люди с русской общины искусственно создали.
3: I feel that people from Ruskaya Община created an incident to be offended. If Ruskaya Община hadn't broken into my party, they wouldn't have been offended and found a reason to punish me.
1: And you actually got to speak to someone who was in the Ruskaya Община at the time that you spoke with him, and you called him Dmitry. We have a clip of him speaking to you, so let's have a listen.
4: Лучше всего одним словом писать русскую общину – это братство. Люди просто устали, как бы уже от этого беспредела, да, ведь то, что видят, что полиция не
5: справляется. If I had to describe Ruskaya Община in one word, it has to be brotherhood. People are just tired of all this chaos. They see the police aren't coping. They want to help society, to keep the streets safe. It's a resistance to foreign invasion.
1: What is he talking about there?
0: Yes, he called Ruskaya Община like a Russian brother, what he said. And actually, he also said a lot of pretty weird things about it. For example, he compared migrants with a virus and Russia with a human body. And he said that Ruskaya Община is like something... which is defending like human body from this virus outside.
1: And I know that you looked at the data for their subscriptions on their Telegram channel, and there was a spike in their subscription back in March of 2024. Why is that?
0: In March 2024, there was a big attack on Russian Krokus City Hall is the place where a lot of like big gigs and like concerts took place in outskirts of Moscow. And it was the huge attack in Russia. More than 140 people were killed there and hundreds were injured. After the attack, Russian police detained attackers who held Tajikistan citizenship. And that caused a huge growth of anti-migrant use among Russian people. So at that point, the content of Ruskaya Община got many, many views and was widely shared. And they got many, many new followers.
1: And are there any other reasons why they are gaining more popularity these days?
0: After the war started, Russian authorities need support from ordinary people, from ordinary Russians. And Russian nationalists were among the first people who supported the war and who agreed to promote this like Russian narratives, Kremlin narratives, and Russian war propaganda. But now I think Russian authorities are trying to somehow divide themselves from Ruskaya Община, because there was a case when a person died after Ruskaya Община raided his house. And, you know, when there are so many people with so radical views in a group, basically a lot of men, some of whom have combat experience, because there are members of Ruskaya Община who actually participated in Russian war in Ukraine, and then like got injured and joined Ruskaya Община. Now it's, I think it's an open question what would happen with Ruskaya Община, because it's not clear if Russian authorities still need such a radical group or not.
1: Thank you, Amalia Zatari of BBC Rush. And if you want to watch Amalia's film, you can find it on YouTube. It's called Inside Russia's New Pro-Kremlin Vigilantes. That's all we've got time for today. If you want to let us know what you think about the show or you have questions for us, send an email to thefifthfloor@bbc.co.uk. We love hearing from you. You can write to us at thefifthfloor, all one word, @bbc.co.uk.

0: DW Africa Link. Would you rather go to jail or do a community service? Should someone who steals a loaf of bread or commits a minor offense spend months behind bars? Or could they repay society in another way? Well, Ghana's parliament has passed a new bill that would allow some offenders to perform community service instead of serving prison sentences. It makes me wonder, is Ghana simply easing pressure on prisons or actually changing how the state thinks about minor offenders? And how will it work? That's what's coming up. I am Eddie Micah Jr. and you are welcome to Africa Link, the podcast connecting you to the stories that matter.
1: Africa Link, every weekday here on DW.
0: For years, Ghana's prisons have been crowded, costly, and under pressure. Now the country is trying to rewrite the rules of punishment with a bill that says not every offender belongs behind bars. Let's dig into this with Christian Malm Hesse, a private legal practitioner. I also have our very own Eric Mawena Egbeta, DW correspondent in Accra, Ghana. Hello, both of you. Welcome to Africa Link. Eric, tell us more. What really is in this community service bill that's been passed by Parliament?
2: Right, Eddie, thank you very much. And so Community Service Bill, as passed this year, 2026, essentially seeking to introduce an alternative custodial sentence for certain categories of offenders, right? Generally, it is very well known that Ghana's prisons have been congested for a very long time. And there have been efforts to try and deal with the congestion situation. But as laws exist to deal with crime and to safeguard society, more and more persons continue to fall foul of the law and are ending up in prison custody. This idea has been mooted for quite a while that, look, why don't we find alternative ways to punish persons who commit lesser offenses, misdemeanors, and some other things, which by a long stretch attracts up to 3 years in prison and some others. Instead of sending those persons to prison, can we find alternatives such that we punish them, but we do not take them into prison where they joined other hardened criminals and then return worse off than they are? And so this conversation has been on for quite a while, as far back as when plea bargain agreements conversation started in that regard. There were conversations as to community service as well to serve as an alternative in terms of punishment. And so the legislation, which has undergone quite the conversation, will give judges the discretion to impose community service orders instead of imprisonment for minor offenses.
0: Right. Lawyer, let me come to you from the legal perspective. Is this a good deal? How is it really going to work?
3: Yes, I mean, it's a good deal. It's in a step in the right direction, especially as the biggest benefit is that it will help with the decongestion of the court, of the prison. That's to say about 35% of overcapacity is experienced in our prisons. And so that's one of the main benchmark achievements that would come through it. I mean, also, just as my brother said early on, we're going to have hitherto where misdemeanor offenses of convicts run through custodial sentences. Now we are going to have them serve through community services and under a legal framework. So a general breakdown, and if you look at the general objectives of the law, I'll put it in three aspects. It has a primary object, that it establishes the community service secretariat, which is to regulate and see to how this community service would be orchestrated, or how persons convicted under

0: this particular act would carry out with their community service. Then you also have the fiscal and systematic relief. Basically, it targets severe prisons, dealing with overcrowding, I mean, inadequate budgetary allocations and high feeding or medical costs for prison inmates. So these persons will not go and add up to the already stressed budget of the prison service in dealing with some of these things. And also, if you look at the policy origin of it, I mean, it was developed out of the 2014 non-custodial sentencing policy, which is backed by the UNICEF and a draft in collaboration with non-profit organizations, the sector of sentiment. They basically call them POS. So, I mean, there's an international approach to it in terms of policy, which also influenced the passing of this bill.
1: The point where I would want more clarity on is what the threshold will be like to decide which kind of offenses would be eligible for community services and those that require, you know, actual going behind bars. Can you break that down a bit for us?
0: Yeah, so I take it on a three-limb approach. So the first is the three-year rule, and that deals with the community service order, which specifically applies to offenses punishable by a maximum of 3 years or less. So that makes it a misdemeanor. So basically, the first thing is that it only touches on misdemeanor matters. Then the second one is the fine structure. It covers also offenses carrying a fine only, a fine with custodial option or both. So definitely with misdemeanor matters where it is either the convict as have been sentenced would pass, the accused person as has been sentenced is sentenced to either a fine or both, you know. And then the explicit exclusion rule. This one, I categorize it as, it's a situation where the courts are legally barred from making a community order for any offense that is unsuitable for summary determination, so that if the courts are not to engage in what we call ultra vires, they ought not go beyond what the act is mandating them to do, such that it basically deals with, it goes back to the first point, it deals with misdemeanors, and as far as misdemeanors are concerned, is the microscope for this act to work. Anything beyond it would not.
1: Just to further break this down, for example, as a lay person, you know, trying to understand what this really is. Let's say if I went out there and stole some, I don't know, tomatoes, you know, because I was hustling, I just didn't have money to get tomatoes. It's not right, but I still went to steal these tomatoes. Compared to someone, say, who actually broke into someone's house and, you know, took appliances, maybe even injured or hurt people in the house, is it automatic for me to say that the one that stole tomatoes would have the community service and the one that injured and broke into someone's house stealing all these appliances will get the jail time? Is that as simple as that, or is there more to it?
0: I mean, in the hierarchy of offenses, we have, so when we say first degree, it means very serious offenses. When we say second degree, they are in the middle, not too serious, not too of a petty offense as well. Then when we say misdemeanor, it deals with petty offenses. Now, the difference between the upper two and the last one is that the last one deals with summary trial. So that one, the court is not mandated to have the jury and all of those things, and then the indictable offenses would know. So that one, it is summary, and it will be determined summarily. That's why in giving out the last one, I indicated that with explicit rule that deals with the Community Service Act, the court is barred from dealing with other matters except matters that can be summarily heard. So any matter that can be

0: head basically deals with misdemeanors, offenses that are not serious, offenses that are petty, so that the court will not contain itself in putting people who have done second degree and then first degree, like rape, armed robbery, burglary. So if you scale into somebody's house and you go and steal even a watch or a tomato, it is stealing. And stealing deals with, it comes under second degree felony. So those are serious matters. So that's how sometimes we say that, how can somebody stole a goat and this, that, that. Now, so it is the categorization of the offense that makes it, that makes it serious or not.
1: So it doesn't really matter what you stole, tomatoes or a car or whatever it was, that is considered a high crime. And in this case, you're saying that would not be requiring community service, but that would probably be jail time. So what crime would merit community service?
0: So any crime that is petty, any crime that the threshold will not be more than 3 years, is considered a crime under the, or an offense under the community service, that will be commuted by community service. An example includes traffic offenses. An example includes false publication, just like the TikToker that went viral, who incited the public. I mean, the court deemed that whatever she said affected public peace, and that she also put out false publication about the sitting president. Mind you, it is not just about the sitting president, but false publication matters not who the person is, but it is about whether or not that publication was made and whether it affected a particular person. So normally the court will look at the elements for a crime, and that is, we call it the mens rea and the actus reus. The mens rea deals with the mind, the intention, and then the actus reus deals with the circumstances. So these two coincide in order for us to get what we call a criminal offense. And when that is established by the prosecutor, then we say that the crime has been proved beyond reasonable doubt.
1: Is there enough education already about it? Do people know what this is about?
2: I think that's where a bit more in terms of work will have to go down, because like I was hearing the conversation and the difference between stealing just a tomato and someone stealing huge sums of money, all having to suffer the same fate. That's been one of the many things people believe should be a basis for which some of the sentences can be reduced to community service. But it only suggests that a bit more in terms of education is required for the ordinary Ghanaian to appreciate and understand that an offense which is higher than the misdemeanor which we are being educated on right now would mean that you will not get community sentence. And so the onus now will lie largely on the state. Yes, the bill has been passed. We are waiting assent officially by the president on it. But it will mean a lot more persons who need education on it. And for us as media persons as well, we need to speak about it more and more. And if there's a possibility that it will go beyond, there could be possible amendments in the future to include offenses which may be classified as between serious offenses and then not too serious offenses, like the example you cited, then that will excite a bit more persons. But in its stature and current form, like you've mentioned, persons argue that why is someone stealing just a small thing and they're getting to serve 10 years in jail and they cannot be allowed to just sweep because perhaps they were hungry and that's why they went to steal food.
1: Right. And still with you, Marwena, I'm just wondering if the local courts and, you know, the districts, if there's enough infrastructure to implement the community service effectively, because this is something that clearly needs to be monitored. There has to be proper systems and enough people making sure that it's being implemented properly, right? Are there any concerns about that?
2: Well, what happens with legislation like this is that

0: It takes some time for it to begin to, because as we speak right now, the offense is yet to come through. What I know of the judiciary, as someone who's reported from the court a few times, is that whenever some of these sweeping legislations come in terms of how it deals with sentencing and others, trainings and retrainings are organized, or some bit of education as well is provided to the judges, magistrates, and what have you, to appreciate the nuance of the legislation and in which areas they can apply it as well. And so once the asset comes through, the expectation is that we will see that, like the Office of the Special Prosecutor's Bill, for instance, judges had to be taken through the process and all of that to appreciate the legislation. And so it will be same for this. When it is assented to, and then they can begin implementation. For now, I cannot say that the structures exist. There won't be a requirement of a structure per se, because it will just be something judges will consider now, instead of handing out prison terms. Mm. Previously, there wasn't the room for a judge to decide to look at. So the judges deliver judgments specifically on what the law says. What are the punishments? So if it is misdemeanor or a petty offense, what does the law say is the punishment? It says 3-year jail term or a fine of, say, 1,000 penalty units. Now, the law also adds that in considering punishment, you can also consider community service. And so right. There won't be the need for a structure per se. It will just be one of the many considerations judges will have now before they sentence an individual.
1: Right. I want to come back to you, lawyer. Is there any room for bias in deciding some of these cases that could lead to community services? Is the bill strong and clear enough on exactly how to decide these, or is there more work to be done?
2: All right. There are some few gray areas, but largely it is a well received bill, which when assented becomes law to regulate this particular area of the criminal justice system. Now, it must also be said that the law gives, or as it would become a law, there is a mandatory social inquiry test, and so this is purely discretionary, and the law encourages the judge sitting in the court to carry out this social inquiry in order let me be explicit a little bit on that before the sentencing, the judge must direct a probation officer, you know, to conduct a formal social inquiry into the offender's specific character and any form of antecedent or case circumstances, and then also look at the mental health of the offender and see whether or not that person is in fine tune to carry out with the particular sentencing granted. And then also what is also left with this, an ally. So the ally is a legislative instrument that when bills like this are passed or laws like this are passed, it becomes the secondary legislation under which operations become effective. So the law is passed, but the ally makes the law operational. And all these things that we want to see, the funding innovations and the gaps that we are seeking to fill, all these things would now work out through the ally. So the law says that there should be a rehabilitation fund. How is the rehabilitation fund going to work out? And how are we going to draw it? The law says that there should be third-party monetization source. And in terms of revenue, that's it becomes a core source of money for the fund,
1: you know,
2: in order to accrue from provisions of services by convicts to third parties. And

0: in talking about this, it will basically draw me just a minute to how the law also cautions, or it has made provisions in order to bar, and not just bar, but consequence or sanctions have also been construed in the act, so that it would prevent prison officers or probation officers or wardens from taking advantage of this community service persons for their own benefit, you know, because just as I mentioned.
1: I think that these are all very key points that you're mentioning. So why are you saying all of this? I'm just wondering if Ghana's approach is similar to any other African country that we can compare with, because of course then that would make things relatively easier, right? So are there countries that are trying to do this also? And how does Ghana's approach compare to those countries then?
0: Zimbabwe and Kenya are the countries that my mind can stretch to. And for Kenya, they call it the Community Service Orders Act 1998. And you know, if for Zimbabwe, if you look at the maximum statutory sentence threshold, they have the target sentence of 12 months or less. So for Kenya, they apply is generally to offenses carrying 3 years or less, just similar to Ghana's own. And if you extend it to United Kingdom, they call it the Criminal Justice Act 2003. Theirs is open-ended, and the community orders can substitute sentences of up to 12 months, or the act as an explicit standard loan tariff, you know. For Ghana, we have it, the orders is up to 6 months, and it's between 4 to 8 hours. Now, when you look at Zimbabwe, they have a purely flat approach to it, and they cap it at 350 hours. And then for Kenya, it's also strictly defined up to 3 years of ongoing part-time community placement.
1: So there's some examples out there, which means that for everything to come out smoothly in Ghana, if this eventually becomes law, which seems like that's going to be the case, then it should hopefully be smoother for Ghana to implement this. I've learned a lot, legal terms and breaking it down. So I really appreciate that lawyer that you've taken the time to do this. We'll keep tabs on this, obviously. After the president signs it into law, we will probably jump back on it to see what real efforts on the ground are being put in place to make this really work well. Otherwise, many thanks to you guys for helping me understand this. Christian Malm Hesse, private legal practitioner, and also Eric Mawena Egbeta, DW correspondent in Accra, Ghana. Thanks to you both.
2: Get the stories that are shaping the continent here on Africa Link.
1: Supporters say it could ease overcrowded prisons, save taxpayers money, and give offenders a second chance. It's an ongoing discussion on the streets of Ghana.
3: I believe the community service bill is most appropriate for minor offenses. And one thing I'd want to say is that it would be appropriate for minor offenses if it's applied fairly. The method of application is what would determine whether it's a good bill or not.
4: So I think the community service bill is a great bill, in that it would help us with our capacity building, nation building, and also ridding our communities and our environment of waste. We'd have cleaner cities, cleaner regions, and also making good use of our, you know, labor. Instead of overcrowding our prisons, people with minor offenses get to also do something that would contribute to the nation as a whole. So I think it's a great bill.
1: For generations, justice has often been measured by the length of a prison sentence. But maybe there's another way. The real test is how this can move from promise to practice, from paperwork to impact, and from reform on paper to justice people can actually see and trust. Otherwise, it will just be another good idea trapped in a broken system. What do you think? 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

0: Pizza, Wordle? 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It's time for another edition of That's Puzzling. Host Pia Chattopadhyay competes against one familiar voice and one clever listener in a battle of brain games devised by puzzle master Peter Brown. That's Puzzling, all summer long. Friday afternoon at 1, 1:30 in Newfoundland. 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
1: From CBC News, the world is sour. I'm Neil Kumar. Thousands of people in British Columbia are on high alert as wildfires rage across the province, prompting more evacuation orders. There are over 100 wildfires burning as of Saturday afternoon. And as Janella Hamilton reports, officials say some buildings have been destroyed.
2: The Pear Lake wildfire is one of several burning near Clinton in BC's Cariboo region. The fires led to the evacuation of the entire village Friday, and by the weekend, more people were put on alert. Stephen Larrabee lives just outside Clinton. He says he chose to stay behind despite the evacuation order, but left as flames moved towards his property. He says his home, his daughter's home, and his livelihood are gone.
3: I lost all my equipment, my excavators, my dozers, everything I own.
2: Officials say at least a dozen buildings have been impacted by nearby fires. On Saturday, the mayor of Clinton said the village had been preserved from major loss. The BC government says 1,300 properties are on evacuation order. Several highways are closed due to

0: Wildfires across the province, smoke from those fires prompting air quality warnings for much of BC's southern interior. Janella Hamilton, CBC News, Vancouver.
1: In Berlin, one person has been killed and at least 16 others have been injured after a vehicle drove into a crowd at the Pride Parade.
2: We have a beautiful quiet today, and now it's a terrible situation. Yeah, it's very difficult for me. I'm shocked.
1: Police say they have identified a suspect who has not been arrested. They say the suspect has ties to Islamic extremists in the German capital. The incident took place on St. Christopher Day, which is one of Europe's biggest annual LGBT plus events. Police say the manhunt for the driver continues. In the Democratic Republic of Congo, striking health workers were protesting at an Ebola treatment center to demand 2 months of unpaid salaries. They warned that they can no longer respond to growing outbreaks without more government support. That job action comes as the official number of Ebola cases reaches nearly 3,000. In eastern Syria, at least 35 people are dead after two passenger buses collided. At least 30 people were injured. Local state media reports one of the buses was carrying members of Syria's internal security forces. It's not clear what caused the crash. A member of the Canadian rock band Sloan has a somewhat surprising upcoming gig. Chris Murphy is the bassist who sings on hits like The Rest of My Life and Coax Me. Richard Woodbury tells us more.
3: Well, musician Chris Murphy is often seen and heard on stage across Canada and the U.S. belting out tunes like Pen Pals. He'll soon find himself across the pond, and he won't be playing any Sloan songs. Murphy is going to be in an REM tribute band, playing 9 shows in September. The band name is Michael Shannon and Jason Narduzzi and Friends. Shannon's been nominated for 2 Best Supporting Actor Oscars for his work in Revolutionary Road and Nocturnal Animals. Murphy got the call because the band's usual bassist is unavailable. The group will be playing REM's 1986 album, Life's Rich Pageant, as well as other REM songs. Richard Woodbury, CBC News, Halifax.
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0: Good morning. I'm Saroja Coelho, and this is CBC Radio 1. Now, from Australia, it's the Philosopher's Zone, your guide through the worlds of logic, metaphysics, and ethics.
1: Welcome to the Philosopher's Zone. This is David Rutledge. Nice to be with you. And buckle up, because this week we're talking about none other than the great 19th century German idealist Georg Wilhelm Friedrich Hegel. Hegel is one of those philosophers that we tend to encounter indirectly, and that could reflect the fact that reading Hegel can be really tough going for the uninitiated. And so we come to Hegel via discussions about other things, about Marxism or historical progress or liberal democracy or critical theory or existentialism. But glancing acquaintances with Hegel mostly don't capture what he was actually trying to do in his philosophy. And that's unfortunate, because what Hegel was trying to do was kind of amazing. He wanted to construct a complete explanation of reality based on a single self-explanatory idea, a theory of everything: nature, consciousness, ethics, politics, art, religion, history, and all explained by one underlying principle, which is an incredibly impressive ambition, even if you think he failed, and even if it's just not the kind of thing that philosophers try to do anymore. I can't really put it better than to quote my guest this week, who's the author of a brand new book on Hegel. He says, "Hegel's conception of philosophy as the thinking of a single concept and the worldview that he unfolds from this concept make up one of the most impressive monuments of thought in the history of European culture. His system surely represents the high watermark for

0: belief in the power of reason, unaided by experience or revelation, to grasp the whole of reality. Mark Olsnauer is the author of that quote. He's an associate professor of philosophy at Northwestern University in Evanston, Illinois. His new book is Hegel's Sole Idea, The Last Great Metaphysical System. And it's not just a wonderful and very readable introduction to the work of Hegel, but it also sets out a powerful rationale for why Hegel is important today, and not just some sort of 19th century curiosity. Because if you're interested in the question of whether or not life has any overall meaning, whether or not progress is real, and whether or not we can achieve any sort of enlightenment through reason, then Hegel is definitely someone you should be getting to know. If we can start with Hegel's view of philosophy itself, like he had a very particular conception of what philosophy is supposed to do. Science gives us facts, religion gives us stories and symbols. What did Hegel see as being the job of philosophy?
1: I mean, sometimes he'll say things that just sound like what any philosopher would say, that the aim is to comprehend the truth. But sometimes he says things that I find scintillating, interesting, unique. And he'll say things like philosophy's job, its aim is to reconcile us to reality. Or he'll say that its aim is to defend reality against its detractors. And what he means by that is sort of puzzling and interesting, because I think he sort of sees our ordinary life, like we come into the world and there's just like, there's dogs and there's states and there's art and there's like religion. And it all just seems like a lot of contingent facts. And what he thinks philosophy can do when it allows us to comprehend the truth of reality is to show us that all of those contingent facts were in fact in some way necessary, like rationally necessary. And that if he can show us that we won't be alienated from the world any longer. In some ways, the world itself will be like a home for us. And that's, I think, really unique to his particular conception of philosophy.
2: Something you said there just really made my ears prick up. You said he was out to protect or defend reality against its detractors.
1: Yeah.
2: What does that mean exactly? Who are these detractors of reality?
1: You'd be surprised at like some of the people he thinks are detractors, but I think that Kant and Fichte are two of them. And so one of the reasons why he thought that their way of looking at the world led to a denigration of reality is that he thought that their way of thinking about the world creates an opposition between the way things ought to be and the way things are that really can't ever be bridged in human experience. One of the things he meant by that was showing you that we don't have to think of the world as fundamentally divided in that way, that if we understand the world rightly, we'll see that in some sense it is as it ought to be, and that division could be overcome by the correct philosophic comprehension of the world.
2: One thing I enjoyed about your book is that you don't present Hegel as just another philosopher with another theory. You present him as pretty much the last philosopher who believed that philosophy could explain everything. Which today seems like an almost unimaginable level of intellectual ambition. It's just not the sort of thing that philosophers try to do anymore. And we'll talk a little later about whether or not that might be changing. But what happened, do you think, to make philosophy so much less ambitious than Hegel and some of his intellectual forebears considered it to be?
1: To some degree, though, I should say that I think he's even more ambitious than any of his forebears. Like, it really is the most extreme possible ambition for philosophy to offer the kind of view of reality that he tries to give. And it's a great question. Like, why did the great synthesis that Hegel offered us fail? There's a wonderful essay by Karl Barth in his History of Protestantism in the 19th century, which is just very evocatively describes this situation. And I think some of it was just that it collapsed under the weight of the claims Hegel made for it. Like he'd really said that the most important thing about his own system is that he discovered the one true method. And that the one true method that he discovered was even more rigorous than like the geometrical method. That it was something that every step was necessitated by the prior step. It required no special insight, no intuitions, no genius, no creativity. And it promised that it was the most scientific understanding of philosophy or of the object of philosophy, reality, that the world had ever seen. And it successfully convinced people that it could possibly be true for a generation, but it wasn't able to secure itself. And then once it becomes clear that there's dissent about how to interpret it, the two schools break apart. And at the same time, you have this sort of dramatic rise in the amount that we start to understand about the natural world and about the historical world and the human sciences. It just becomes almost unsustainable, like at a certain point. By the 1840s, like nobody wants to talk about Hegel. That's 10 years after his death. At all. And you see the rise of other philosophic movements. You see a lot of materialists, naturalists who just reject metaphysics and philosophy as such. And I think you also see like a cult.

0: Yeah. Was it also something to do with the a certain sort of splintering of the domain of knowledge into smaller chunks? I mean, science took off and sort of splintered into these individual disciplines. Analytic philosophy comes along, devotes itself to addressing just one problem at a time. Is that sort of specialization and I guess professionalization in the mix there as well?
1: Yeah, I think you're absolutely right about that. I mean, I was just reading Bertrand Russell's Problems of Philosophy this morning, and one of the things that's sort of notable about like just the table of contents is that he's did exactly what you were saying. Like he's turned philosophy into a situation where every problem is like modular, where you can treat one of the problems without having to treat the other problems. And like that's obviously how you make progress in the sciences, like as you break the problems down into small bits in ways that like you can then make progress on a little thing. And you're absolutely right that as human knowledge developed and became more specialized, the kind of synthesis Hegel offered like starts to seem rickety. I'll give you like one example of it that I've always found kind of fascinating is in Hegel's philosophy of nature, he suggests that there's like, you know, according to the concept, two forms of life. There's going to be like something like plant life and something like animal life. And by the end of the 19th century, that would have seemed hopeless because we know that there are like protists and we know that they're like fungi and they don't, and we know that they don't fit there. And when you look to see what Hegel has to say about them, you can see that he's like trying to say, well, maybe fungi are like defective vegetables, or like he's trying his best to put them into this system. And at some point, like the explosion of knowledge about life just swamps the system and it just looks like utterly obsolete for that reason. So I think you're absolutely right that that had to play an important part in the changing sensibility, especially in Germany in the 19th century. And by the end of the 19th century, Hegel's just off the radar and everybody's much more serious about the sciences than they were in the period that he was writing.
0: Well, let's get down to some of the things that Hegel was doing. I mean, you point out in the book that one of the things he wasn't doing was trying to win arguments with other philosophers. He thought that other philosophers were constructing their arguments sort of using the wrong conceptual tools altogether. So the problems were there before the philosophical arguments even started. That's a very interesting claim. Can you tell me more about that?
1: Yeah, I found this to be something, this is something I find very compelling in Hegel's way of thinking, is that what he wants to do is claim that all of the history of philosophy could be captured by a series of conceptions, like of what reality ultimately is. And the problem comes in the conceptions, or in the, he calls them thought determinations, like as these basic concepts that are foundational for other philosophies. And one of the things that his science of logic is supposed to do, and this is the first part of his system, is to offer a critique of like every other possible starting point in philosophy. So every other possible basic conception of reality. And so his claim in the science of logic is that he can perform something like a reductio ad absurdum of every other possible way of viewing reality. And he thinks that they've already played themselves out in the history of philosophy. And once you organize that argument in the right way, you see that everything points to his own conception as the first principle of philosophy. And so it's a very super ambitious account that's supposed to rope in everything from ancient philosophy, sometimes the scholastics, modern philosophers, like English philosophy, all of these people are supposed to be shown to have an incomplete and false starting point and one that points to his own privileged starting point, the absolute idea.
0: Well, let's talk about the absolute idea. I mean, this is one of those big phrases that can sound almost supernatural. And there is sometimes a tendency in Hegel scholarship to make the absolute idea into something mystical or even sort of quasi-theological. Whereas your book, I think, does a very good job of rescuing the absolute idea from those things. How would you explain it? What is Hegel on about here?
1: Well, I mean, it's hard to explain. The way that he does it is he usually says it's something like the way a seed becomes a tree. Now, that's a really weird metaphor. It's very strange. But what he's trying to suggest is that the absolute idea is a certain kind of process. And it's a process where you start with like something that is, he's going to say, that's something like the seed. And then it gives itself a reality out of itself. And so what he wants to do is say that the absolute idea is the idea of a certain kind of self-determining process. And that's the only reasonable way to think about the cosmos, because the cosmos can't be determined by anything outside of itself. And so it has to be determined by a principle within itself, the way that a tree is determined by whatever is within the seed out of which it grows. And so what he wants to do is to characterize what a process would have to be absolutely self-determining. Like even more self-determining than the seed, because of course the seed depends on like, you know, have to be in good soil and you have to have good sun and everything like that. But it's going to be the concept of a process that can fully explain itself and everything in itself. And so it's, as I said, it's very abstractly put, but that's the image he's always wants us to use when we're thinking about that is something like the growth that comes, like the oak tree that comes out of the acorn.

0: I wonder if there's maybe something in the English word idea that can be misleading here, because the absolute idea, and it sounds like Hegel is saying, here's my big concept, here's my big theory of everything, whereas what you're describing, it sort of sounds more like a question. It's more like Hegel is asking, what would a successful theory of everything have to be like? How would it work?
1: Yeah, but the funny thing about the, or the fascinating or ambitious thing about it is he's not just saying, well, here's my idea and there could be other ones. The way that the argument is supposed to be structured is he's ruled out every other one when we get to this one. So there's no other possibilities any longer. And so once we know that you can't conceive of reality or the absolute or whatever you want to call it, except as the realization of the idea, you actually know that it has to be that way. All of the, like, there's that famous Sherlock Holmes quote, like, once you sort of ruled out all of the other things that, that could have happened, whatever's left, however improbable, is the truth. And that's something like the strategy Hegel's employing in the logic. So it is, and so he wants to diffuse, you're right, like, one of the things that we hear when we hear idea in English, which is like, you know, I have this, like, I just thought this thing up. This is just my idea. And it's like, it might be far removed from reality. And there might be many other ideas that are equally valid. Definitely wants to cancel out that implication. And he's, I think he's thinking more Platonist, like a Platonist, like, it's like the idea of the good in the Platonic sense.
0: I think a really crucial aspect of his project here is that when he writes about reality, he's not just asking the question, what is it that exists? He's also asking, what ought things to become? Tell me more about that, because, I mean, there's an idea there that understanding and value can't really be separated that I find really interesting.
1: I mean, the simplest example for this would be something like, this is an example from more contemporary analytic philosophy, although it goes back to Aristotle. It's like, in order to understand what, when you know what a knife is, you know what a good knife is, because you know that part of what it is to understand what a knife is, to understand its function, is to cut. And so if this knife is dull and can't cut, it's a bad knife. And what Hegel wants to suggest in a radical way is that the entire cosmos has a end like that. And so that it is itself something that is directed toward something that would count as its realization, and that anything that falls short of that complete realization is going to be ontologically deficient. And so, I mean, there's analogs of this in the Christian tradition, where you think of, like, everything that's not God has in some, is, you know, is sort of imperfect because it's not, it doesn't have the fullest kind of reality, which only God has. And so what he's going to do is he's going to take some of our intuitions about the interpenetration of the good of something and what it is, and he's going to sort of see the entire universe as having that kind of structure. And then he's also going to, and this is where the rest of the system, like, starts to get, like, very intricate. He's going to see lots of things in human reality, like the state, the political state, or like marriage, or like artworks. And if you know what a state is, especially a modern state, if it doesn't allow for the freedom of its members, you know it's bad. And for him, that's grounding evaluation in the ontology of the thing. And he's going to think that, like, so his view is just in a really rich way, values imbued in all of the universe. And, like, each one of the things, when you properly understand what it is, you're going to, what comes with it is a standard by which instances of that kind can be evaluated. It's a, this is a really rich and maybe impossibly rich view because of that feature.
0: 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Details on The Philosopher's Zone website.

0: How does this relate to his idea of history, his idea that history has a direction, that somehow history is progressing? Is this part of that same idea of self-realization?
1: It is. And, I mean, that's probably the most famous application of it, so maybe also the most controversial one. And so he thinks that human history is aiming at a goal, and the goal that it's aiming at is basically free states, states in which all the individuals in them are recognized as essentially free. And so the story he tells in his philosophy of history is like you have, I'll just, the version he gives, like one is free. And so he's thinking like Eastern despotism, and then some is free, which is the Greek and Roman world where you have slave societies where some of the people in the societies are free. And then finally what he calls the Germanic world, which is mostly the modern world, where we've institutionalized something that he thinks first came into existence with Christianity, which is a belief that all people are intrinsically like equal before God. This is like, I think the most helpful way of seeing what's going on in the philosophy of history is that he thinks like,

0: all of reality has the structure of this concept achieving reality. That's what the absolute idea is. It's the seed becoming the tree. And he takes that scheme, that way of thinking about reality, and he sees it like almost in microcosm in the historical record, where you start with states in which there's very little freedom, and the freedom breaks out, and eventually it takes over the entire state, and that's going to count as the realization of the concept of the state, where everybody in the state is free and not just the one despot at the top. And so it's connected to his metaphysical worldview, but obviously this actually ended up having much more of a history because of Marx's way of taking it over. And Marx rejected the metaphysical background of it very explicitly. He understood Hegel, in fact, very much like I'm describing him, but he thought that the more interesting thing that Hegel had done is showed you that there is this dynamism within the historical process that Marx thought he had a better way of explaining it that didn't require the metaphysical framework.
1: Yeah. What interests me here is that Hegel writes about all this in terms of sort of rational patterns of development. You know, he has this idea that history is somehow rational. And yet anyone keeping an eye on the news in 2026, of course, might conclude the exact opposite. We have this very strong sense today that the wheels of history are wobbling pretty hard. The whole thing's spinning further and further out of control, out of the domain of rationality. How might Hegel respond to that? Like, if you could teleport him into the modern day and challenge him on that idea of rational historical progress.
0: One of the things I think Hegel would be able to say in response to our skepticism about this is that it's actually a lot harder to get rid of some of our Hegelian style arguments than you might think. I'll give you maybe two sort of examples, if we have time. One of them is that I think we still think, even though maybe we want to say that fascism or communism or regressions, we still think that like we've made progress and that it would be really horrific if you found out like 30 years down the line that we were going to have slaves again, or that women were going to be denied the right to vote. And so we still have, I think, some sense that even when history lurches backward and forward, that there's some kind of progress in our understanding of the standards according to which we're going to judge these societies. And it's, in fact, pretty difficult to give up that intuition. And if you have that intuition, then you're on the hook for something like a Hegelian story about how we got to increasingly better understanding of the norm according to which we should measure the societies we live in, even if, as I have to concede, it doesn't look like those institutions are always moving in the direction that we might think we want them to move in. At the same time, that doesn't go all the way to vindicate Hegel. Like, in some ways, like, we're just sort of forced to recognize that our way of looking at the world that we see around us, I think that most people would think, and even people who are deeply influenced by Hegel think, that we need to have like a hybrid account. So we need to have an account of like maybe how we've made some moral progress with respect to our understanding of freedom, but we also need to recognize that like maybe capitalism hasn't accommodated itself to the demands of our free state the way that Hegel had expected, or maybe that there's these other external factors that are interfering with the developmental process that we've undergone in the West. And so if you look at the critical theory tradition, you can see a lot more realism about these sorts of things and a need to add to Hegelian style accounts, other accounts which are not so optimistic, which recognize that there is dynamics in modern society that work against the realization of human freedom and that they're not going to automatically resolve themselves because there's this acorn becoming an oak tree. Like, we have to do something about it and we have to sort of reckon with those forces. And so I think the most mature forms of contemporary Hegelianism, which I think you can see in the critical theory tradition, are much more real. They've learned a lot from Marx. They've learned a lot from Max Weber. They've learned a lot from contemporary social science. And so they're not funded by this metaphysical optimism that's in the Hegelian picture.
1: I guess, though, even if you wanted to retain the metaphysical optimism, I mean, Hegel himself would presumably caution us against assuming that because history can feel chaotic from within at any given historical moment, that doesn't mean history lacks any overarching direction. Like, would he distinguish between sort of local disorder and that larger movement of history?
0: That's absolutely correct. So even in his own time, like, one of the last things he wrote was about the English Reform Bill, where he was like criticizing things going on in England, where he thought there was like too much democracy or like too much. They were failing to reconcile the need for freedom with the need for order. And so he absolutely was a realist about the world. And in any given instance, if you were looking at French politics or Spanish politics at the time or English politics, he's not committed to the idea that this progress is seamless. What he's really committed to is the idea that, like, this is what would count as a full realization of freedom in the political sphere. So he's committed to a certain picture as to what would count as the end of the process. Whether the English fall behind, he also says very clearly that, you know, Russia and America, like, he doesn't know what's going to happen.

0: happen there. Like those are, you know, lands of, you know, America in particular, he says, is the land of the future. And so there's no predictions that Hegel's making. And so Hegel would have a lot of room to, I think, say what you said, which is like, well, things are suboptimal, but my story's still basically correct. The place where that becomes a problem is if you actually look at the details of his theory. And the details of his theory, I think, would be surprising to some people who maybe get the version of the end of history thesis from Fukuyama. And so you imagine it's democratic, you know, liberal capitalism. But what Hegel actually argues for in the philosophy of right is not a very it's a constitutional monarchy. And so I think that if, like, even if we're going to be generous about Hegel in the way that you were suggesting we should be, and absolutely, why not be generous to him? Like, we're still going to actually find that the thing he thought would represent a fully rational state has features in it that look very dated and that do not look like they have exemplars in the current world anywhere.
1: Yeah, that's right. I mean, I think it is easy to look at Hegel today and see him as the exponent of a very characteristically 19th century optimism, and that history is very shortly going to expose that narrative as a form of wishful thinking. For example, his confidence that reason can explain reality. Like, that confidence feels almost exotic today. We're living in a much more skeptical intellectual age as far as the belief in the promise of reason is concerned. Do you think there's any coming back from that? Like, have we put reason in its place, or is there still room, do you think, for that Hegelian optimism in the power of reason?
0: Well, it's a fascinating question. We're living in a moment where there's just a lot of rethinking about what reasoning is. And this came in a direction, of course, that Hegel did not anticipate, in a direction that many of us did not appreciate or anticipate. And so, like, on the one hand, I want to say, Hegel's ambitions as a philosopher are so extraordinary that it'd be really surprising to me that anyone, you know, 200 years after Hegel, after we've seen how many times philosophy has tried to anticipate like closure and tell us what, you know, this is the way the world is, the apple cart always gets overturned by another generation of science and historical discovery. So there's one part of me that wants to say, we're not likely to see anything quite as ambitious as Hegel's project because nobody would really attempt to do it anymore. Nobody would certainly attempt to do it the way Hegel did it, through like a kind of pure a priori speculation about how the world must be. But on the other hand, I feel like, what do I know? Like, I don't know what the limits of artificial intelligence will be. Like, right now, a lot of it's unimpressive. There's a lot of like hallucination and so on. But it does seem to me like I'm personally at a moment where I'm much more humbled by events and much more open to there being things that I forms of synthesis, ways of thinking about the world that we can't anticipate now that might, that our children might take for granted.
1: It makes me think of how technology, which if you think of technology as the sort of the ultimate expression of human reason, it inevitably has this shadow side for us now. You know, we're not just post-Hegel today. We're post-1914. We're post-Holocaust. And I guess that's what I'm thinking of when I say that Hegel seems very distant from us today.
0: That's fair, too. And so one way to put that is that the way that the Frankfurt School got very interested in this idea that, like, instrumental reason had taken over. And so one way to see the difference between us and Hegel is that Hegel had a view of reason as purposive activity, which was aiming to a good. So it was like built into reason was like goodness. And that's just very far removed from anything that we would easily assent to, although obviously philosophers can do what they can to rehabilitate some of these notions. And we've come to think that even if there's a lot of rational processes taking place in modernity, in capitalism, in the political sphere, and so forth, there isn't any reason to think that the furthering of those rational processes will be in our interest or won't interfere with other things that we want. And so we become, you're right, a lot more chastened about rational processes. We don't necessarily think that they're leading to a culmination that would lead us to be fully reconciled to what had happened. And I think that's just is the case. Yeah.
1: What do you think modern readers can learn from Hegel, even if they end up rejecting most of his philosophy?
0: I think there's a lot philosophers can learn from Hegel about the history of philosophy. But the thing that I think people should get from Hegel is like something closer to edification or like an aesthetic experience. If you approach him in the right spirit, he's like one of the last people who pretended to take you to the top of the mountain and show you reality. And he was going to show you everything about reality, like why there were planets and like why human societies had evolved the way they did, why Jesus was born, like why like modern art takes prosaic objects as its content. All of that implied by his central insight. And that is an amazingly ambitious thing for a human being to try to do. And it's one of the great monuments of human creativity and imagination and thought. And so one of the things I would hope like that my students get from it isn't just like he was right about this, wrong about this kind of learning, but is that like, wow,

0: human beings can aspire to something like this, something like, I got on Dante's Divine Comedy, like something that's super comprehensive and tries to include everything in it and gives you a way of thinking about the world that you would have never in a million years come up by yourself. And I think that's part of, to me, the joy of teaching Hegel is to try to get some of that, some of the vista, like before students' eyes. Although I have to admit, he's really difficult to read. And so it takes some work. His writing is famously obscure and famously difficult. But I think behind it all is a compelling vision, really compelling vision.
1: Mark Olsnow, professor of philosophy at Northwestern University in Evanston, Illinois. His new book is Hegel's Sole Idea, The Last Great Metaphysical System. And you can find publication details on the Philosopher's Zone website. You can also listen to this and past episodes of the Philosopher's Zone via ABC Listen, which is also your one-stop app for all of our great Radio National shows. The Philosopher's Zone is produced by me, David Rutledge, on the lands of the Bundjalung people. And it's been great to have your company this week. Bye for now.

0: That was the Philosopher's Zone from ABC Australia. You're listening to CBC Radio 1. From Germany's DW, this is Science Unscripted, a show that brings you into labs and institutions and reveals fascinating stories about scientists and their research.
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2: Hello and welcome to Science Unscripted. 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
3: And Gip.
2: Starting with something from the Max Planck Institute for the study of crime, security, and law down in Freiburg, Germany. They took a look at youth crime. Broadly defined.
3: What age here?
2: 24 and under, okay. Youth crime. And where we are now today in 2025, specifically when you compare it to all the way back to 1990.
3: Mm-hmm.
2: I don't know if you have a guess on this.
3: What part of the globe?
2: Globally.
3: Globally. I'm saying it's gone up 12%.
2: Wow, that's a really expensive guess. Down everywhere, almost without exception. Obviously, it depends what kind of crimes you're looking at, which age groups.
3: Yeah.
2: Down significantly across the globe. Amongst the crimes, what is down significantly or the most significantly are property crimes.
3: Hmm.
2: So anything from something happening to your personal automobile, to your bicycle, to your home, those are way down. What is not way down or as far down are violent crimes. Those are still there.
3: Hmm.
2: Also, interestingly, there used to be a much larger difference between the number of those crimes committed by young men or boys versus girls. And the steepest drop has been among those young men and boys, meaning that disparity or that gap is now closing.
3: That's good news.
2: It's great news. And I what I find interesting about it is the question is why?
3: Yeah.
2: Why would that be happening? It's great. It's wonderful.
3: Was there a hypothesis offered there from the authors?
2: Couple of them. Young people are drinking less alcohol than ever before.
3: Yeah.
2: This is, you hear people say this anecdotally. It's backed up by statistics around the world. I'm looking at Statista, a reputable, data site. You can look at it yourself. It's called Gen Z, the more sober generation. And they looked at 10,000 US residents between July 22 and June 2023. I'll just pass it over there, Gabe. Gen Z is compared here against millennials, Gen X, and baby boomers, and every kind of drink.
3: This is a bar graph here with four colors.
2: Yeah, every kind of drink. So you have wine, beer, spirits, and then I believe seltzers is on there. Only seltzers, only there do they drink almost as
3: even
2: much.
3: Close, yeah.
2: Are they even close? Everywhere else, they're lower.
3: All the hard stuff, not even half.
2: Yeah, they're really not drinking nearly as much as the older generations, and hence a drop in crime among them. There's also less uncontrolled time with peers, and this is a combination of things. So phones, tablets, computer games, video game consoles, streaming services. There's just a lot more entertainment out there for yourself without your friends. Also spending more time at school and closer parental supervision. There are studies from all around the world. In this paper, they mention Iceland, New Zealand, Netherlands, Sweden, England, and Wales again, that closer parental supervision, sometimes called helicopter parenting, is leading to a further drop in crime. That's good news,
3: yeah.
2: I think there's a part of this study where they sort of get at the idea that there may be more loneliness as well, that there's a sort of increase

0: and loneliness because you're not out there with your friends hanging out and
1: committing crimes.
0: And so you're lonely because you miss those crimes. that would be one negative result, but obviously a drop in crime is fantastic. That's good news.
1: Yes.
0: You can look up the paper, The International Youth Crime Drop, Evidence and Explanations in the journal Crime and Justice. But if you want to read it, it's not open access. I've said this on the show before. You just email the authors. If you're not going to use it for commercial purposes, they usually get back to you and give you the PDF. So that's Dietrich Oberwittler down in Freiburg and up in Malmö, Sweden. Robert Svensson.
1: Yeah. Sticking with young people here also in the States, this is a study done out of the University of Michigan. And I will say that we're going to be returning to this topic in much, much more depth at the end, in the second part of the show when we have our interview. It's about insomnia or trouble sleeping. And here, the rate at which young people are using alcohol and cannabis to fall asleep. Over 1 in 5. They do this Monitoring the Future study at the University of Michigan. Been doing it since 1975.
0: I was going to say, I've seen that the name
1: it's
0: of that study.
1: It's a huge longitudinal study. And for the first time ever, they've used all that data to look at whether young people are using self-medicating, using cannabis and alcohol to fall asleep, and they are in a
0: big way.
1: Is
0: it an and or an and-or?
1: Let me get to that here. 18% of those asked said that they were using cannabis to fall asleep.
0: What?
1: And 7% said they were using alcohol to fall asleep, specifically to fall asleep.
0: Oh, I see. I see.
1: Yeah? So well over 1 in 5 is using either or, and 18% using cannabis, 7% using alcohol to fall asleep.
0: So it's not when you say 18%, which is almost 20%, it's not the case that if you walk down the street, 1 out of 5 people is using it to fall asleep?
1: Yes. Between the ages of 19 and 30, 1 out of 5 of those people is using cannabis, 18%, so almost 1 in 5, is using cannabis to fall asleep, and 7%, less than 1 in 10.
0: But then probably sometimes, right? So if this is, it depends on their criteria, but if the time scale is, you know, within the last 3 months or 6 months or a year, have you, like if you're stressed or worked up and can't fall asleep?
1: No, this is regularly.
0: Regularly?
1: Yes.
0: That's
1: why these numbers alarmed scientists at the University of Michigan, and it's just a fact. That's all this study is. But what I wanted to talk about here is something I learned at rehab, because I went there for alcohol abuse, but also I had trouble sleeping. And what the thing that they wanted to make abundantly clear to me there, because there is a public misconception, even though these things can help you fall asleep, alcohol and cannabis, they hurt your sleep quality in the short term. And absolutely, in the long term, it's going to be much harder to fall asleep if you're using these things as a sleep aid. Because in the case of cannabis, the reason why it helps you fall asleep, it is a sedative. When you either smoke marijuana or take a gummy however you inhale it or get it into your body, it increases the level of adenosine, which is a neurotransmitter that brings your alert system down. It makes you feel drowsy, puts you into sleep, but you get less REM sleep. You get a lot of the non-REM sleep. There are 3 stages of that.
0: Mm-hmm.
1: Less REM sleep. It messes with your dreams. Yeah, you're going to wake up more, even though initially in the first period of sleep, you're going to have deeper sleep, but then you're going to wake up more towards the end of the night and possibly feel less rested in the morning. And alcohol, it's the same thing, but even worse. There, the neurotransmitter is GABA, which is also linked to alcohol. That shuts your entire central nervous system down, especially at a higher concentration. And in both of these cases, like I said, the non-REM sleep is better at the start, but because as you metabolize the alcohol, your BAC goes down, your blood alcohol concentration goes down, and then your body switches back to the first stage of non-REM sleep. So you're getting up because of that. Your whole sleep architecture is the fancy word that scientists use. It gets all messed up because your body's like, I missed that first stage.
0: No,
1: I went right into the deep stage. I went way deep at the beginning because I'm so bombed. You know what I mean? So then you jump back to the initial stage. And in the process, wake up because of that and don't get the REM sleep. So your dreams, again, are all messed up. All your memory consolidation, all that the cognitive good stuff that you get from sleep is not there. And with alcohol in particular, you build a tolerance to it. You need more to get that GABA up there to knock you out. You're drinking way and way more and more and more and more and more. And what began as a sleep aid can easily sneak up and become a problem during the day.
0: No, yeah, for sure. I mean, that's the
1: sorry, that took you on a rant there.
0: No.

0: you know, some of this personally.
1: Yeah, from first hand. Yeah.
0: the message for everyone, right? Or not for everyone? Just kind of specifically for, what did you say? 18 to 34 year olds.
1: 19 to 30.
0: 19 to 30 year olds in the United States here specifically, but if this is a trend there, it may be elsewhere. Yeah. Might be here in Germany as well. Is to not do that, right?
1: And do not. I remember back in the day when I was speaking to my doctor, he said, "Do you use alcohol?" And I laughed, like, "What do you mean? Do I use alcohol? Do not use it to fall asleep. even if you know that it has a soporific effect, enjoy that if you happen to use it, but do not take it in order to fall asleep, because there, that road ends poorly. Well, Trust me.
0: Yeah. Well, and even if it's not extreme, it's poorly the next morning. I've been there. We've all been there.
1: Yeah.
0: I can't fall asleep, and you just have an extra couple glasses of wine, and that does the trick, and then you feel horrible all day.
1: Because of the homeostatic recovery, which is what I talked about with those stages of sleep getting messed up. REM sleep is not there. Don't do it.
0: Mm-hmm.
1: I got one last thing before we go. It is for the multilinguists out there, at least bilinguists out there. This is a huge study done out of a number of universities in South America, looking at 80,000 participants from 27 countries in Europe. If you know more than one language, what effect does that have on your biobehavioral age gap?
0: On my what?
1: So what that means is...
0: Oh, I think I know what it means now. But
1: your biological age compared to your chronological age, which means the actual number of years that you've lived on planet Earth. Your biological age measured using artificial intelligence, looking at all your health data, your cardiometabolic health markers. You can use that to get a sense of how old you are actually, and then compare that to how old you're, the number of years, like
0: I said. Your age is technically, you're 63 years old, but if we look at your biomarkers, you have the body and mind of a 55-year-old.
1: Right. If I only speak one language, my biobehavioral age gap is going to go way up. So it's going to be twice as likely that I'm going to age faster compared to the people who speak more than one language. And the more languages you speak, the higher that effect happens. So
0: you can up it with more and more languages.
1: Yes. The more languages you learn, the polyglots out there, the multilinguists out there.
0: I'm going to go for some of the easiest languages out there and just pile them on up.
1: Well, how many do you have right now? You got Spanish.
0: I've got, I speak three languages.
1: You could learn Dutch. You could learn Norwegian. Those are super easy. No articles.
0: Because they're so close to the German. I don't think you can game your biobehavioral gap in that way.
1: Well, the biobehavioral gap is strongly associated with cognitive decline, dementia, mortality. The higher it is, the more likely those bad things are as you age. So the tip here, the takeaway here is, if you don't know a second language, learn one. It's never too late. And if you know one, dust that baby off and use it.
0: Dust that baby off and use it.
1: Yeah.
0: That's great advice. I'm just going to speculate here on the back end of that. My suspicion is that one part of that may be... Well, let me just say it. A friend of mine, a guy that I play soccer with, he's on my team, and he was on the island of Rhodes in Greece and went to Turkey, took a ferry over to Turkey, and he was in awe that these people hawking all sorts of knockoff products, fake Ralph Lauren, fake Gucci, fake watches, that they spoke five languages fluently. Not kind of, not just enough to sell you stuff, fluently. He speaks German, English, and Russian, and so he could hear that. Yeah. And it led me to think that if you can do that, you are very socially active daily.
1: Right. Especially if you're using them a lot.
0: That's the only way to keep a language fresh is to use it. So part of that may be that if you are really fluent in three languages, which I would say at this point I'm like 2.5 languages, then it's because you're socially engaging it big time as well. Maybe a part of it.
1: It's a huge study, 80,000 participants, but like you say, it is absolutely association here. So this is not causality, but it's definitely something to think about.
0: Yeah.
1: And as we go, before our second half segment, like I said, it's going to be about stress and sleep. We've got something for you. Deutsche Welle has a slowly read news segment.
0: No.
1: And then normally we give you music in the middle here, but now you're going to get the news.
0: Wait, real quick.
1: Because if you know a little bit of German, a little bit of German, maybe this will...
0: Can I just preface by saying I wish all of you the best. This is German news read very slowly, and it must be one of the hardest jobs to do, to take a language and read it so slowly that beginners can understand. We wish you the best of luck.
1: Just let them enjoy it.
2: Dienstag, 21. Juli 2026, 9 Uhr in Deutschland. Vermittler wollen neue Waffenruhe im Iran-Krieg. Das US-Militär hat die 10. Nacht in Folge Ziele in Iran aus der Luft angegriffen. Die Islamische Republik attackierte nach eigenen Angaben im Gegenzug eine US-Basis in Kuwait. Parallel dazu.
0: So, this next one is for all of our worst sleepers out there, all of our insomniacs who are listening to these words right now, and also to the one who's sitting across the table from me right now.
1: No, I got into work yesterday and a dear colleague came up to me and said, Gabe, it looks like you haven't slept in 6 months.
0: You do kind of look like that.
1: Yeah, and I laughed it off.
0: Well, I tried to defend you. Yeah. I said that may be body shaming.
1: Yeah.
0: Which is the
1: thank you for looking out. You're my brother's keeper, I guess.
0: Yeah, that was the wrong use of that word. But
1: seriously, this interview that's coming is about a huge factor or one huge difference when it comes to why people cannot fall asleep at night.
3: Science Unscripted.
4: Okay, thanks for having me. My name is Thein Masar. I'm a sleep researcher at the National University of Singapore. And I recently co-authored a paper on stress, sleep, and insomnia.
0: Stein, what would you say is the chief conclusion or finding in that new paper?
4: People respond differently to stress, and some people are more vulnerable to stress than others. And this shows in their sleep. They can show sleep disturbances, problems falling asleep, and what we were looking at is like what makes some of these people different than others.
0: Let's go ahead and get into your experiment, because that's what I liked about your research. You had two groups of people responding different ways to stress.
4: Well, as you could imagine, like people respond differently to stress, and some people like they get like an upset stomach, or some people get like headaches or migraines, and some people have problems sleeping when they're stressed. And as sleep researchers, we were particularly interested in this group. So we screened 300 people based on how strongly they experienced sleep disturbance when they were stressed. And we invited the 30 highest and the 30 lowest scores to follow them in their day-to-day lives.
0: Ah, okay. So you took the 30 people who had the worst reactions to stress and the 30 people who had the best reactions to stress and therefore had the better sleep or the worst sleep?
4: So what we did is we followed them for 2 weeks, and every day we asked them like how stressed they felt, and we also tracked their sleep using a sleep tracker, and we also asked them like how restless they felt like when they were in bed, like this is what we call pre-sleep arousal. This could be like cognitively, so like having racing thoughts or worrying over things, or this could be physically, like having elevated heart rate or sweating.
0: I'm just going to speculate here that if you've got the 30 most stress-resistant people and the 30 least stress-resistant people, that on a day-to-day basis, they're going to experience probably roughly, as a whole, the same amount of stress, right? And so why then, the people who can't deal with that, only they end up going home, hopping into bed, and then having elevated heart rates, racing thoughts? It's them. They just can't deal with that and therefore can't sleep.
4: So what we see is that like basically everyone shows like a bit of that, but like those people who are more vulnerable like show that they're much more to a much higher extent, and it's indeed the idea is that like what's like however we can control our thoughts like while we're trying to sleep, while we're in bed, that will actually help us to like eventually fall asleep and like sleep through the night.
1: What do we know about why some people have so much trouble with dealing with stress? Why do some people have their thoughts racing? Because I know that feeling very well, and I'm wondering, just from a personal perspective, why can some people do it well and some people can't?
4: It's a very good question, and like this is something that we haven't figured out fully. So we have looked at like several differences like between the two groups, in terms of like their psychological makeup. And what we saw is that like those people who were more vulnerable

0: were on the whole like more anxious and more stressed and tended to be like more depressed. What we also saw is that these people tended to have like what we call like a more emotion focused coping style. So when they are dealing with stress, they focused more on how they felt and on the feelings that were associated with that stress, rather than focusing on working on solutions.
1: A lot of our listeners around the world are hearing your words right now in the middle of the night. This program is broadcast at all sorts of wacky hours between midnight and like 5 a.m., 6 a.m. And so I guess one question I have for you is distraction helpful for insomnia? If somebody is listening to us right now because they cannot sleep, is this helping them or harming them?
0: So, first of all, I feel for them. I'm also one of them. If you seek distraction, so if you lie awake at night and you seek distraction, this can be helpful. But there are a couple of things to take note of. So when you seek distraction, like don't do something that is like extremely arousing. So like that further like amps up your racing thoughts or wakes you up very much.
2: And Stein, what do you do? What helps you the most when you're lying in bed and your thoughts are racing and you just can't fall asleep? What's your go-to?
0: I can give you the official answer, and I can give you like the real answer.
2: Don't even give me the official answer. Let's skip the official answer and go straight to the real one.
0: Yes. So I'm bad at following my own advice. So when it comes to lying awake at night, the main advice would be like don't go and check your clock. Don't go and check your phone. Don't go scroll your social media. And this is something that I often find myself doing. When I am a little bit better and I can find other things. Some things that I do like to do is like listen to a podcast or like journaling. Find like more calming things to do outside of bed and find some ways to distract yourself without arousing yourself too much.
1: And for the people listening right now who are not good at dealing with stress, that's a lot of people out there, what can they do during the day so that before they even get under those bed covers, and I know that feeling where the bed covers are starting to get too hot and too warm and I'm too sweaty, my thoughts are racing, what can I do during the daytime to help prevent that?
0: During the day, like do what you can to tackle the problems that you're dealing with, and go to like in that way, like go to bed in a more satisfied manner, like knowing that you've done what you could. Of course, this is not always possible, and there are limits to what one can do. But being able to really work on solutions is something that can help people feel better about their stress.
1: And that was Stein Massar, a research assistant professor at the Center for Sleep and Cognition at the School of Medicine at the National University of Singapore.
2: I loved how honest he was, especially after the interview finished. I asked him if the bit about mindfulness, the advice he gave about developing that relationship with your worries, does that work? And he goes, no.
1: For him personally.
2: No, for him personally, no, it doesn't. And I think that itself is kind of a tip. If you're trying to fall asleep at night and your thoughts are racing and you feel like there's nothing you can do, don't try and worry too much about it, because that will lead to the next level of desperation where you think it's completely hopeless. It isn't in that moment.
1: You're a worse sleeper than I am, for sure. Yeah. I'm not very good. I have my own insomnia, but I'm better than 2 years ago. 2 years ago, it was out of control, racing thoughts going through the night, and it just kept going. Whereas now, again, I think every tip is personal at the end of the day. And that's why I asked him about distractions, because last night it was 1 a.m, still couldn't fall asleep. We'd had a very stressful day at work, and it was connected to that. I could not sleep. And what worked for me personally

0: was going to, what did he call it? A non-arousing media source. I have mine. It's called Arte. It is a publicly financed German-French television video production thing.
1: You popped on some linear TV?
0: I used the app.
1: Yeah, okay.
0: Yeah, but it's not the most exciting stuff, but it's really good and it's really deep. And I watched, for 1 hour, the band The Who, because their 1977 performance at the Kilburn.
1: Okay.
0: For some reason, they've gotten the footage and they put it all together, and that got boring for me after a while. It was interesting. A couple songs, Bob O'Reilly, yeah. Who Are You?
1: And then you were so tired you couldn't even get up the stairs to your bed? Or
0: Pinball Wizard. It just shifted. I couldn't think about the things that were causing my mind to race.
1: Uh-huh.
0: I was looking at Pete Townsend doing that windmill guitar thing and wondering whether the drummer was on drugs because he was so fast. For me, it's a distraction that helps really well. And also knowing that, hey, I've been here before. I can get through this. I'm just, my mind's racing, and it's about things that don't fundamentally matter. If you can zoom out to the universal level, these trivialities, the quotidian garbage, it doesn't matter.
1: No.
0: What matters is the who. at 1 a.m, 1:30 a.m.
1: It's all about arriving at a place where we're comfortable not being able to sleep. That's where I'm at. What about you guys out there? What do you do to distract yourselves? Does it have anything to do with the 1970s rock band? The Who? What do you do? Or what? How do you deal with stress?
0: Please let us know, because we will share those tips on next week's episode. I think it's almost the more unique and sort of bizarre sounding, the better, because those are the ones that work for some people.
1: And we're all in this together, right?
0: Yeah.
1: SUDW.com.
2: Science. Unscripted.

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4: From CBC News, the World This Hour, I'm Neil Kumar. We begin in Berlin, where at least one person is dead and 16 others injured in a deadly Pride Parade car attack. The vehicle slammed into a crowd during the city's Pride celebration. Police say they have identified a suspect, but the name of the suspect has not been officially released. Former CBC News producer and journalist Brenda Murray has more from Berlin.
5: I was at this huge party. Hundreds of thousands of people were celebrating Pride. It's an annual event here in Berlin. Very, very big deal. Then shortly after 10 p.m. at the evening concert, people were told suddenly leave quickly. The event was canceled. Police say someone in a white car drove into the Tiergarten, a giant park in the center of Berlin, not far from the Brandenburg Gate, where the concert was being held. Now police are searching the park because they don't know where the driver is, with helicopters and drones. And now Berlin's Senate Commissioner for Queer Affairs said this is a day of great mourning for the queer community.
4: Organizers say the rest of the event has been called off. In BC, a wildfire that broke out in the central Okanagan last evening has prompted an evacuation alert for more than 500 properties. Central Okanagan Emergency Management says an alert has been issued for the area. Kelly Nessman is with the Kamloops Fire Center.
6: The current fire danger rating throughout the Kamloops Fire Center is high to extreme right now, and we do want to remind public to be safe while recreating in the backcountry and always report signs of any wildfire.
4: More than 1,100 people have been told to prepare for evacuations. For full list of wildfires across Canada, visit our website at CBC News.

0: News.ca. With the latest tariff escalation by U.S. President Donald Trump, the Prime Minister says everything is on the table. Mark Carney says retaliatory measures are being considered if a deal isn't reached before the new 50% levies go into effect. Gloria Henriquez reports.
1: It can hurt Hydro-Québec as much as it can hurt the buyer.
2: Pierre-Olivier Pinault is the chair in energy sector management at HEC Montreal Business School. He says if Hydro-Québec were to cut exporting power to the USA at tariffs or increase its price, there would be problems. Hydro-Québec has contracts with Massachusetts, Vermont, and most recently New York. The New York contract alone is worth up to $34 billion U.S. Pinault says changing the terms of the deal could hurt Hydro-Québec's bottom line. Plus, he says there's precedent. Last year, Ontario tried slapping a 25% surcharge on its electricity exports to the U.S.
1: That really turned out to create like a worse situation because the U.S. reacted very badly.
2: Trump vowed to double his planned aluminum and steel tariffs.
3: Then we would give Donald Trump justification to hit us back even more, and that would lead to an escalation.
2: Quebec Premier Christine Fréchette says she believes being at the negotiating table is the way forward. Gloria Henriquez, CBC News, Montreal.
0: One of the most densely populated places on the planet is fighting the weather this week. Thousands of people have been overcome by heat stroke and a deadly heat wave that is gripping Japan. Malone Mullen has the latest.
4: Japan is baking. The latest heat wave has landed over 10,000 people in hospital, and there's not much of a break to look forward to.
5: It's like going outside into a wet blanket, basically. It's like swimming in a hot sponge. I don't know. It's terrible. It's like drowning in your own sweat.
4: In Japan, extreme heat like this doesn't happen for just a few days. It sticks around for weeks. Despite defensive tools like cooling wipes and portable fans, there's no broad solution for urban summers that just keep getting hotter. Not long ago, Tokyo averaged 8 days a year over 35 Celsius. The last few summers, that number has more than doubled. While nobody can stop the sun from beating down, there are patchwork solutions cropping up. Department stores now sell shirts that have battery-powered fans built into them. And a vending machine manufacturer has invented the human refrigerator, a portable box cooled to 15 degrees for emergency relief, however fleeting. Malone Mullen, CBC News, Tokyo.
0: And that is The World This Hour. For CBC News, I'm Neil Kumar.
6: Good morning. I'm Saroja Coelho. 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
7: Since returning to power last year, the Trump administration has been making radical changes to the immigration process.
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8: Welcome to The New Yorker Radio Hour. I'm Jonathan Blitzer. I'm a staff writer at The New Yorker. This is a special episode of our program today. I've covered immigration for more than a decade, and I think it's pretty clear that immigration is the defining political issue of our time, beyond all the other disruptions of the Trump administration. When Trump launched his 2016 campaign, he blamed Mexico for sending rapists, drug dealers, and criminals across the border. There was the Muslim ban, family separation, a whole host of radical actions. But the current term has made the first one seem almost quaint, trying to overturn birthright citizenship, racially profiling U.S. citizens, jailing tens of thousands of immigrants in appalling conditions. And then there's been nearly two dozen shootings by immigration agents, at least six of them fatal to date.

0: I could go on and on. The question of who has a right to be in the United States is absolutely central to our country right now. Later in this program, I'm going to speak with a Democrat and a Republican in Congress about how voters are receiving Trump's immigration policies and how that may affect the midterms. But first, I'm going to tell you a story about a guy I met here in New York, a refugee from Guinea in West Africa. His name is Alseni. Alseni was early in the process of applying for asylum in the United States when he walked into 26 Federal Plaza in June 2025. It's a big federal office building in Lower Manhattan with an immigration court on the 12th floor. This is the building where, you might have heard, an Army veteran started a fire last week as a protest against ICE. But Alseni was there a year ago. Alseni is his first name. He asked me not to use his last name.
1: Yeah, at the beginning, I wasn't scared at all, because when I first went, there were a lot of people there. Everyone was busy with their own situation. So it wasn't nothing concerning to me.
0: He was doing exactly what someone in his situation is supposed to do. He was seeking asylum from persecution back home in Guinea and had been in the U.S. for a little over a year. He had a room in the Bronx and was learning his way around New York City. It was all new. And Alseni didn't know what to make of some of the horror stories he was hearing about the Trump administration. But choosing to do things the right way, it gave him a sense of confidence.
1: Because I had not done anything wrong, there was no reason for anything bad to happen to me.
0: The meeting's short. The judge schedules another hearing so that Alseni can begin gathering the evidence for his asylum application. And a few minutes later, he leaves the courtroom holding a document with the date when he's supposed to return. He's standing by the elevator when six agents come up to him.
1: They were not wearing proper uniforms, but they also had something written on its ICE. They had face masks. Right after I came out, then they grabbed me.
0: Alseni's short and skinny, 5'5", with dark skin and short dreadlocks. He's 28 years old. And in June of 2025, he spoke next to no English. In many of our meetings, an interpreter is helping us out.
1: I told them no, I wasn't going to go with them because I had just seen the judge. So one of them actually grabbed my bag and said if I don't come with them, they will do a bad thing to me.
0: This wasn't the first time Alseni had been accosted by government agents. He fled Guinea in 2023 after he was arrested at a political protest and beaten so badly that he suffered memory loss. In New York, when the ICE agents grabbed him, he was terrified.
1: So I was resisting at first, but they just pushed me inside the elevator and pinned me down and then put the handcuff on me.
0: You might have seen videos of people being arrested just like this at 26 Federal Plaza in New York.
2: This is one of the many hallways in Lower Manhattan where mass immigration agents have been apprehending people outside of their routine immigration court check-ins. It's been
0: happening. This sort of footage exploded about a year ago because ICE was doing something it had never really attempted before, picking people off when they showed up to immigration court. Alseni was a case in point. He thought he was just seeing an immigration judge, that he'd be back in the Bronx by the end of the day. What was going through your mind while you were in the elevator?
1: I said to myself, you're going to be arresting me and you're most likely going to be sending me back to my home country. So I was very concerned about that. But then I said to myself, if that were to happen, I would rather be detained here or even killed here than be sent back to where I had come from.
0: I cover immigration for The New Yorker, and quite frankly, I've been scrambling to document everything the current administration has done over the last 18 months. It has made radical changes to the U.S. immigration system, upending the lives of immigrants across the country. And these major policy shifts are getting overshadowed by news of immigration agents shooting and killing people in the streets of American cities. But more than anything else, what I see happening is that the president is trying to sabotage the system of legal immigration. And that is making the country a much more hostile place for immigrants. President Trump has canceled the existing legal status of hundreds of thousands of people,

0: Were you put in like a cell? Were there other people in that cell with you?
1: Yes, we were in the room. There were more than 60 of us in that room. I was there for 2 days. You couldn't lay because...
2: This ICE field office is not supposed to hold anyone for longer than 12 hours. But last summer, ICE was arresting so many people from the immigration court and from elsewhere around the city that the field office was jam-packed. In fact, more than 1,000 people have been held there since January 2025. Alseini had no idea what was happening. Why was he being held? How long would it last? Agents kept pressuring him to sign things. He's smart and canny, but he never really learned to read or write. And in any case, the documents were in English. He refused to sign them. And good thing, too, because some of them, it turns out, could have got him sent back to Guinea. Alseini didn't have a lawyer. There was no one for him to call. Could you communicate with other people who were in the room with you?
1: Yes, there were many Fulani speakers. And so we will talk. And right there, I actually saw many who had signed document saying they would rather be sent back because they didn't want to be in that situation.
2: 2 days later, after watching more people come and go, Alseini heard his name called. He and some other men were taken out of the building. Again, someone handed him a document he couldn't read.
1: We were shackled. They said we were all being taken back to our home country. But then once we came out, I was taken to a separate direction.
2: 8 people are loaded into a van. It's nighttime. They drive for hours through the dark. And in the early hours of the morning, they pull up near a jail in the middle of Pennsylvania. They're at ICE's Moshannon Valley Processing Center. Alseini will spend the next 6 months at Moshannon. So we're on the corner of Marcy Avenue and Hooper Street in Williamsburg, outside of this beautiful old church. And we go down these stairs into the basement of the church. And that's where this law clinic has its offices.
3: Hello. Hi, Heather. Good to see you.
4: Good to see you.
2: Heather Axford is the director of Central American Legal Assistance, known as CALA. She radiates the kind of gentle assuredness that helps when she's dealing with skeptical judges and nervous clients.
4: So the office opened in the mid-80s, but it's sort of expanded through the years.
3: Yeah, so we're just like walking into, there's like a few desks. The ceilings, I have to say, are very low.
4: I know, I'm so sorry. And like even more watch out for like the beams.
2: CALA is in a warren of offices in the basement of the Transfiguration Church. It's been here since the 1980s. Desks are tucked in every corner with papers piled high. Lawyers take calls in English and Spanish. Heather has represented thousands of clients. During the first Trump administration, the advice was straightforward. File your case and start the legal process to regularize your status.
4: You spend, you know, for me, almost 20 years telling asylum seekers, go to all your appointments, go to court, tell the truth, get your proof. And I took for granted that implicit in that is court will be safe and you will be heard. And last year corrected that for me, right?
3: What has most shocked you?
4: I think it's the how lawless it is. It's like an animus against due process, right? The law is as we declare it, right? Mm-hmm. Makes it really hard as an attorney advising people because I can advise people as to what the law is.
3: Right.
4: But that's increasingly at odds with what their experience will be.
2: We know where this shift started. Late in May of 2025, the White House was angry that the government wasn't deporting more people faster. So top officials set a target for ICE, 3,000 arrests a day nationwide, well beyond what the agency was capable of. A week after that, ICE appears to have given agents the green light to start arresting people at immigration courts. The administration also issued a directive to immigration judges, telling them to dismiss cases on the spot without hearing evidence or putting decisions in writing. The idea was to set people up. Someone shows up for court. The judge dismisses the case straight away. ICE officers are waiting outside to detain

0: deport them.
1: The first couple days, people didn't understand what was happening, right? And you would even have people being like, oh yeah, dismiss my case. Great. But then pretty quickly people were educated. I jumped in on a case after the gentleman had been detained, and he was like, I had my proof. I'm like telling the judge, no, don't dismiss my case. Look, I've got this proof. I've got these things to show you, and it doesn't matter.
0: Alsaini is caught up in all of this, and after 2 days in a holding cell with virtually no food, he's sent to a detention center in Pennsylvania. He's desperate to find legal help, and he comes across a list of pro bono law offices. It's alphabetical. Kala is near the top. He calls the number and in his very limited English says he's from Guinea. Kala mainly works with Central Americans, but as he's explaining his situation, one of the staff attorneys, Andrea Nunes, hears his last name and recognizes where he's from.
2: When I heard the last name, I was like, I bet he's a Fulani guy from Guinea, and I bet he's got a killer case.
0: Andrea worked with Fulani people before she was at Kala. She knows about the government violence that followed a coup in Guinea in 2021.
2: He sounded like he didn't have a lot of hope, and he sounded really overwhelmed.
3: Mm-hmm. So you guys have this follow-up conversation with with an interpreter.
2: Yes.
3: Is that when you start to really get a kind of fuller command of the details of his case? You must, like, your lawyer brain must be going now, and you must be saying, wow, this guy's actually got a pretty strong asylum claim.
2: Such a good claim.
3: You're smiling as you say that. I see the fire in your eye.
2: Yeah, because you're like, that's
0: Alsaini's claim is so strong because he's been subjected to violent and clear-cut political persecution. In 2023, he was at an anti-government protest when a group of state security agents arrested him. They beat him unconscious. He woke up hours later in a jail cell, covered in blood. He was held for about a week, and before he could leave, the agents took his photograph and threatened him. If they saw him at another protest, they'd kill him.
2: Claims that are so strong that you were tortured in state custody after you went to a political protest, a peaceful political protest. Oh my gosh. Like, that's what people think of when they think of asylum, like people who don't know very much about it.
3: Yeah.
2: Yeah. It's like so simple. But you know, unfortunately, that no matter how strong your claim is, if you don't have representation, it's so hard to win by yourself, especially if you're detained. Because how can you call your family in Guinea to get documents if you're detained in the U.S.
0: Right. Alsaini and Andrea spend almost 3 months putting together the evidence for his asylum case. He shares the details of his story, and then Andrea tries to run down the evidence. That means calling Alsaini's sister and mother back in Guinea so they can work the bureaucracy there to get key documents, medical records, witness statements. All the while, Alsaini is stuck in Moshannon, where he lives in a room with men from all over the world, each of them in some kind of limbo.
4: We were about 30 people in the dorm, but each person has their own bed. And then we had about 3 TVs, and we could also go outside, play soccer, play basketball.
0: Alsaini falls in with a guy from Sudan. When they can use the recreation yard, the two of them walk around, talking. The other man has lived in the U.S. for decades. They speak in English. This is how Alsaini begins to learn the language.
3: What'd you guys talk about?
5: Talk about like getting released. Sometimes he was like, because he'd been there a long time.
4: We talk about getting released. When he got detained, he used to live in Pennsylvania. He got his wife and kid in Pennsylvania. The guy came to the state when he was like a kid. All his family is here, so he doesn't even know where they're going to send him.
0: It's easy to forget the fundamental horror of a place like the Moshannon Processing Center, which is that many of the people who are held there have not committed any crime. People lose hope. They get desperate. At least 2 people died in Moshannon while Alsaini was there.
4: There were two that I still remember. There was one of a Chinese guy who actually hung himself. He committed suicide. There was another guy who complained. He was having chest pain. They call upon the guard, but no one came, and it was too late by the time he got to the hospital. So there were some rough things happening in there. But you have to have courage for you to continue to survive in that situation, right? And so that's what I gave myself, so that I can continue to fight for my case.
0: Alsaini had been detained at Moshannon for 4 months when he finally had his asylum hearing on September 29th.
4: The judge

0: concerned that I was going to lose my case.
1: The asylum hearing was virtual. The judge was in Maryland, Alsaney was in Pennsylvania, Andrea was in New York.
2: It's funny because when you go into the final hearing, as the attorney, you, like, in your mind have the things that you think might be the issue. I was worried about the judge being like, he's bad at dates. I don't believe him. Because that's a big thing with asylum is credibility. And, you know, Alsaney, he was severely beaten in the head, which we had documented. But I was nervous that even when it's documented, that they would still be like, I think he's lying or something like that.
3: Right.
2: But that wasn't the issue. The judge totally believed him. She found that he was open in his responses and candid with the court.
1: The hearing lasted several hours. And in the end, the judge was persuaded. Alsaney had been persecuted at the hands of the Guinean government. She made her decision that day, finding that he was being targeted because of his political opinion. If he were returned to Guinea, she wrote, Alsaney would likely be jailed and possibly killed by the government. As a result, legally speaking, the U.S. could not send him back there. And yet, the judge denied Alsaney's asylum claim. The reason was technical. During the Biden administration, the government created a controversial regulation that took asylum off the table for anyone who didn't enter the country at an official port of entry. Alsaney crossed into the country from Mexico illegally in March of 2024. He was sick at the time, likely with chikungunya, which comes with a high fever, rash, and extreme joint pain. Those at least were some of the symptoms Alsaney had. So Andrea makes the case that Alsaney had a medical emergency, which was grounds for an exemption from the Biden-era rule. But the judge disagrees. And by this point, Alsaney's learned enough English that he can understand what the judge is saying.
0: So at one point I heard the judge say they were not sure whether I deserve to be granted my asylum. So I was really getting angry and wanted to respond. But of course, they would not talk to you directly.
2: I could tell that he was understanding her decision and he looked so defeated and so bummed. But then she was like, but my alternative finding is that, you know, he is eligible for withholding of removal relief.
1: Instead of asylum, the judge grants Alsaney something called withholding of removal. I'm going to parse the legalese here because this is another major shift in how immigration law is getting reinterpreted. People who win asylum can eventually apply for permanent residency or a green card. People with withholding can't. But they also can't be deported to their home country. So this is historically counted as a win.
0: So my lawyer explained to me we will then continue to work on my case, but also this was going to allow me to come out of detention.
3: Be released.
2: I remember calling a friend who does a lot of detained representation, and he was like, that's awesome. Withholding's really hard to win. Like, you should definitely feel proud of yourself, but your client's not getting out.
1: That's Andrea Nunes, an immigration lawyer in New York. Our story continues in a moment. This is the New Yorker Radio Hour. Stay with us.

This is the New Yorker Radio Hour. I'm Jonathan Blitzer. I'm a staff writer at the New Yorker, and I'm sitting in today for David Remnick. On today's episode, we're taking a close look at the ways that the Trump administration has been overhauling the nation's immigration system. We'll continue with the story of a man from Guinea who was detained after an immigration hearing. That's an unprecedented step that ICE began taking in 2025. The man's name is Alsaini. We're only using his first name.

0: for his safety. At his asylum hearing, a judge denied Alsany's asylum status, but she granted what's called withholding of removal. That meant that Alsany couldn't be deported back to Guinea. Before Trump's second term, most people who had won withholding of removal would be released from government custody. But that's not what happened to Alsany. He spent the rest of the fall in Moshannon. By December, he'd been locked up for 6 months, even though the government wasn't appealing the judge's ruling in his case. And meanwhile, the Trump administration was in the midst of a highly public battle about withholding of removal.
1: Kilmar Abrego Garcia.
0: Remember Kilmar Abrego Garcia from El Salvador?
1: That's the Maryland man who, in the beginning of the Trump administration, was picked up and deported to El Salvador, mistakenly put in a prison there, and then had to come back to the U.S.
2: There's an ongoing fight to deport him to Liberia. Abrego's attorneys say he should be sent to Costa Rica instead.
0: In the first year of Trump's second term, the government deported some 15,000 people to third countries. One group wound up in South Sudan, another in Eswatini. Afghans and Iranians were sent to Panama, a Colombian woman to the Democratic Republic of the Congo. It wasn't just that these people were deported to an unfamiliar country. That country was often just a short stop on the road back to the place they'd fled. This has now happened to two of Andrea's Guinean clients. Both had won withholding of removal in immigration court, and both were deported to Ghana. But the government of Ghana doesn't care about the ruling of a U.S. immigration judge. And so Ghana has since sent both men back to Guinea. Both of them are currently in hiding. So even with the withholding of removal decision in his case, Alsany, like Abrego Garcia, was in a new kind of jeopardy.
3: If they're sending me to a third country, they're just putting me into a worse and worse situation.
0: There was a bond hearing to determine if Alsany could be released now that he had won withholding of removal. But it was full of mishaps. The translator kept getting the facts wrong, garbling Alsany's answers. Instead of a rash from his illness, the interpreter said Alsany had pimples on his skin. Sometimes the interpreter used French words, which Alsany couldn't understand. They lost the bond hearing. Andrea filed a motion to challenge the decision. In the meantime, though, Alsany and Andrea knew that he could be sent out of the country at any moment. They came up with plans for what to do if that seemed to be happening.
4: We would practice. I would pretend to be ICE. And he would be Alsany, and I would be like, oh, Alsany, we're going to send you to Ghana. And then Alsany would, like, do his practice, and he'd be like, I cannot be removed to Ghana because I have an appeal pending with the BIA, and I have an automatic stay. But, like, we
0: right.
4: would do
0: but
4: this.
0: You had to come up with a script, essentially.
4: We would practice it all the time just because, you know, thankfully, again, Alsany did speak. He speaks really, I'm really impressed by his English.
0: Yeah.
4: Again, it's not good enough for court, but, you know.
0: He essentially learned it in immigration detention.
4: Yeah, it's so wild. But he can advocate
0: the new American
4: himself.
0: Dream. It's like such an incredible dystopian version of cultural assimilation.
4: But I thought to myself, okay, like maybe if they accidentally try to send him somewhere, he can advocate for himself and they'll understand.
0: ICE tends to move people with little to no warning. Often the only way that someone finds out that they're about to be moved is that their commissary account is frozen. They can't buy food or make calls. One day, late in December, Alsany's account stops working. He tries to make a phone call, but can't. He and Andrea have a plan for this, too. They've put money on a friend's account. He calls Andrea and puts Alsany on the line.
4: You know, my commissary's been shut off. He was really worried. He was like, I'm scared. And those are the worst words to hear from someone, especially in his situation.
0: Within hours, Alsany's on a bus heading who knows where.
3: Once we got off the bus and then they took us to an airplane, then I said to myself, oh, wow, so they finally actually going to be deporting me. So I was really, really worried at that point.
0: When the plane finally lands, the ICE agents say,
3: some of you are staying here, but then others are going to be continuing.
0: They read through a list of names. A few people get off. Alsany does not. The plane takes off again. Another landing, another list of names. Alsany stays shackled on the plane. They land for a third time, and finally,
3: they called my name and said they pointed to a separate vehicle. They said that's where I was going to go in.
0: A short drive later, the van pulls into a prison complex. Alsany and the others are still in the United States. They're in Indiana at the Miami Correctional Center.
3: Yeah, when I first get there, one other guy was getting released, and we asked him how the place looked like. And he says, the place no good.
0: Immigration detention centers like Moshannon are not supposed to be like prisons. Most of the detainees are not criminals. But the Miami Correctional Facility is a prison. ICE rents space there. Al-Saini was put in a small cell with one cellmate. He couldn't go outside for recreation.
3: We'll be locked up for 20 hours a day. The only time you will come out is to either eat or go take a shower.
5: So you spent 20 hours of every day in essentially a cell.
3: Yes, there were two of us in a cell. The bathroom was also within that cell. Everything was there.
5: What was the food like?
3: The food was in... There was no food, really. It was only sandwich that they gave you, like a peanut butter sandwich or bologna sandwich. That's what you will get.
0: Al-Saini doesn't eat pork. So he'd have to trade the bologna sandwiches for something he could eat.
3: For me to get a peanut butter sandwich, I needed two bologna sandwiches to get one peanut butter sandwich.
5: That was the going rate.
0: Many of the people working in the ICE detention center were inmates from the prison, cleaning, doing other menial jobs. Al-Saini said the prisoners had more opportunities to be out of their cells than the immigrants did, which reminded me of something another person being detained by ICE told me recently. Were less than prisoners.
4: Their staff, I think, was really violent. Al-Saini got pepper sprayed by staff there at least one time.
0: Weeks go by. Al-Saini says officers would come by to ask who was willing to be deported. They would also look for people who were willing to be sent to third countries.
3: ICE will come every day and tell you so-and-so country is willing to take you, and so you just sign and get deported to that country.
5: Did you know anyone who got sent to a third country, to a country that wasn't their home country?
3: Yeah, I knew the Senegalese guy who got sent back to Ghana, but I knew a lot of people who got sent to a third country, countries that they were not from. So I better be detained, then get out and do something good for my life than being sent back and getting killed. Because if you're taking me home, they will kill me. So if you're sending me home, I'll tell you to kill me right now.
0: Al-Saini and I talked about this a lot. He really means it when he says that he'd rather die in the U.S. than go back to Guinea. He and Andrea are increasingly desperate to get him out of detention. She files a petition known as a writ of habeas corpus. Habeas is one of the bedrock legal rights in a democracy. You cannot be held indefinitely without any actual charges. Andrea wants a judge to evaluate whether ICE could go on holding Al-Saini. At the Miami Correctional Facility, things are getting worse by the day. These are men from all over the world, locked up in abysmal conditions, with no idea when they might be released.
3: You have to understand the state of mind of people in that kind of situation, because people are hopeless, and so they feel like they have nothing to lose. And so they are always frustrated, and they can take that frustration up onto you.
0: Fights sometimes broke out. Guards reacted harshly. They pepper sprayed men and threw them into solitary confinement, regardless of whether they were instigators or victims. One morning, Al-Saini is on the breakfast line when he notices another detainee having some sort of emotional breakdown.
3: He was screaming and crying and saying if they don't take him out of there, he's going to hurt someone. The guard said, if you want to kill yourself, kill yourself. You want to kill someone, I don't care.
0: Remember, Al-Saini is short and thin. In moments like this, he's an easy target. Before Al-Saini realizes what's even happening, the man is attacking him.
3: This guy comes from behind me while we were waiting for food. He comes from behind me and ripped my dread and then almost took out my eye.
0: When the guards finally get the man off him, Al-Saini's lost a chunk of hair. His scalp is bleeding. But worse, he's really worried about his eye. He can't open it. It's bleeding badly. When he asks for medical attention,
3: they said they don't care about it. They told me to get out of their face and leave. If I didn't leave, they were going to pepper spray me or stuff like that.
0: Back in the cell later in the morning, when someone comes around to count the detainees, Al-Saini asks again for medical assistance. The woman doing the count says she'll ask, but she doesn't come back. A few hours later, someone else does, though, with major news, news about a legal development. A judge has finally decided on Al-Saini's habeas petition, and after 9 months of being

0: held in detention, the judge orders that he has to be released immediately. It's February 12th, 2026.
1: I was sleeping, and then the lady came and called my name. She said, "You're going home." I said, "Going home where?" She said, "You're going back to New York. You should start packing your stuff. We can't keep you here even for 20 minutes.
0: Andrea is overjoyed. She arranges for a volunteer to pick him up from the detention center, buy him a bus ticket. And by the next day, he's back in New York. And that's where he is now. Kind of back where he started. Learning his way around the city, looking for work, trying to make a life for himself. Alseini isn't the kind of person to talk much about his trauma. But clearly, everything he's been through, first in Guinea, now in the U.S., had added a layer of difficulty and chaos to his life. It's surely having an impact on how he thinks about his future. At the time of his release, there were nearly 70,000 people being held in immigration detention. More people than ever. And that number doesn't begin to capture the millions of lives that have been turned upside down by the president's mass deportation campaign. In the meantime, the legal landscape was shifting. The administration's courthouse arrests began to face legal setbacks in court.
2: A federal judge in California is banning federal officials from making arrests at immigration courts nationwide in a setback for the Trump administration's crackdown.
0: In New York, a judge ordered the government to stop detaining people at 26 Federal Plaza, where all of this started for Alseini.
3: In the ruling, the court wrote that while, quote, there is a strong governmental interest in enforcing immigration laws, there is also a serious interest in allowing migrants to pursue asylum claims without fear of arrest.
0: But the morning after the judge's ruling, masked ICE agents were back outside the courthouse, ready to make more arrests. An activist named Peter Melt-Cattell was there at the time. He tried to show them copies of the decision. The image, it reminds me of Alseini leaving the courthouse a year ago, holding a printout from the judge listing the date and time of his next appointment. You'd think the documentation might actually mean something. As Cattell described it later to a local paper, he showed them the decision, and the agents waved him away and said simply, "We don't care." This is the New Yorker Radio Hour. I'm Jonathan Blitzer, sitting in today for David Remnick. More in a moment.

0: This is the New Yorker Radio Hour. I'm Jonathan Blitzer, sitting in today for David Remnick. I'm a staff writer covering immigration, and we're spending all of today's episode on the controversies over immigration in Trump's second term. The enforcement crackdown has been in the headlines almost every week. Just recently, there were two fatal shootings by ICE of unarmed people in a single week. The crackdown has been broadly unpopular, and I wanted to talk with lawmakers in both parties who are dealing with its consequences. I started with Jason Crow. He's a Democratic congressman from Colorado. His district was at the center of some of Trump's most inflammatory rhetoric during the 2024 election, the claim that the city of Aurora, Colorado, had been taken over by a Venezuelan gang. Jason Crow is an Army veteran and a lawyer. He's also the Democratic Party's recruitment co-chair for the midterm elections. So he's an important voice in helping candidates figure out what to say, and particularly how to talk about an issue where Democrats have been on the back foot. Talk to me about your district, because your district has sort of been ground zero for a few different plot lines. I mean, I'm thinking most recently of the recent influx of Venezuelan migrants in particular, and the misinformation spread by Trump on the campaign trail.
1: Yeah, which is all BS. It is. So

0: Aurora is the core of my district. It's about half my population, and it is one of the most diverse cities in the country. And the fact that Donald Trump would try to use it to demonize immigrants and refugees, to, you know, serve as a pretext for his mass deportation and tell lies about this gang takeover, which never happened. Mm-hmm. We, like many communities, have had criminal gang issues, mm-hmm. but the vast majority of it are domestic gangs,
1: right.
0: not transnational gangs. And it's being dealt with. It is being dealt with by local law enforcement. It has been. But, you know, in so many instances, it's not based in the reality. It's the opposite of the reality mm-hmm. in our case. So we pushed back very, mm-hmm. very hard. And those local elected officials who actually joined with Trump to perpetuate that narrative all got beat mm-hmm. in the election because our community is like, enough is enough. We're not going to sit here and take that.
1: Why are Democrats seen as not being the party with answers on immigration?
0: Well, Democrats did have a chance to do bigger things than immigration, and we didn't. And what is clear is that we weren't able to hold conflicting views, or what might seem like conflicting views, but they're really not, mm-hmm. at the same time. Right? We should be able to say that it's important that we have secure borders. Mm-hmm. Right? The vast majority of Americans agree with that. Why can't we say that? Mm-hmm. Right? And at the same time, as we must also be able to say, we are going to enforce the laws against violent criminals. Mm-hmm. Right? If there are violent immigrant criminal organizations, we will go after those. But that is a very small portion, obviously. The vast majority of violent crime in America is domestic-related violent crime. But we have to be able to say those things to have credibility, to then take the next step and say we want a system based on dignity mm-hmm. and humanity, and we want a pathway to citizenship for people that are here, living, working, following the rules, who want to be and will be great Americans, mm-hmm. right? But you have to take that first step to have the credibility to take the next steps.
1: And did you feel like during, say, the Biden years, the party didn't take that first step to a sufficient degree?
0: I absolutely feel that. Absolutely. In the Biden campaign, and don't get me wrong, I'm a proud Democrat and I supported the president's campaign, but they were going to come and do an event in Colorado. And the request was, don't talk about immigration. We're not going to talk about the immigration issue. I said, what do you mean we're not going to talk about the immigration issue? It's the single biggest issue in my community. Hmm. We just had 30,000 Venezuelan immigrants surge into Colorado, the largest number more than Philadelphia and LA combined, mm-hmm. right? This is the thing that we're talking about. Everybody's worried about. So I am not going to sit up there and give credence to a campaign and legitimacy to it if you're not going to talk about an issue that everybody needs to talk about.
1: Yeah.
0: I'm just not going to stick my head in the sand on it. So
1: what was their response?
0: Well, I ended up not doing the event.
1: Wow.
0: Right.
1: Wow.
0: I'm not going to be a part of something that I didn't think had legitimacy.
1: Yeah.
0: So there was this sense that if we don't talk about it, if we ignore it, it'll go away, mm-hmm. which never works in politics,
1: right?
0: It never works in governing either. So we basically gave the issue to Donald Trump.
1: Mm-hmm.
0: And then we see the consequences of that, the inhumanity, the brutality, and the violence of his immigration crackdown. And, you know, that is in some part a consequence of us ceding ground on the issue.
1: Mm-hmm. Your role, I mean, among the many things that you do in Congress, you're helping Dems across the country kind of message this issue. I want to hear from you how you're thinking through the messaging element of this.
0: I'm not somebody that believes that you need to choose a lane and just focus on one lane on immigration. Like some people will say, you just have to talk about it through an economic lens. Mm-hmm. Others will say a morality lens or some combination. I think you can do both. I think we have to do both. And because the cruel inhumanity of this administration is going to increase, right? They're going to do the mass deportation. They're going to continue it. Mm-hmm. There's been no relenting and no pullback on Stephen Miller's grand vision for mass deportations in America. It's going to happen. And what's going to result from that is people are going to see the extent to which immigrants and refugees are integrated into American society. Mm-hmm. They're going to see vast swaths of our workforce disappear. Mm-hmm. They're going to see our businesses shutter. They're going to see our economy contract. They're going to see their friends and neighbors and coworkers disappear from their lives. The children that go to school with our children will someday stop showing up. Mm-hmm. These are all horrible things. Yeah.

0: So there is a morality and humanity argument as well as an economic one. And we should also be making the economic one. Now, we have a housing crisis, right? We're 200,000 housing units short in Colorado, much of the country. Yeah. And close to half of our workforce is disappearing or at risk of deportation in one way or another under the Stephen Miller plan. What is that going to do to the housing crisis, mm-hmm. As well as any other service industry in the state? So that's just one example, and every state has examples like it.
1: Mm-hmm.
0: And you talk to Americans, and they don't disagree with a lot of Democratic Party platform items.
1: Mm-hmm.
0: But what they do say is that Democrats lack confidence in their convictions.
1: Mm-hmm.
0: They don't have confidence. They seem weak and timid. So go in there, damn it, and own your issue.
1: Congressman, thanks so much for your time.
0: Thank you.
1: Jason Crow is a Democratic representative from Colorado. But the blowback for mass deportations is also something I heard about from one Republican in Congress, Maria Salazar. Salazar is a former TV news anchor who was elected in 2020. Her district includes most of Miami, one of the country's most heavily Latino cities. So Salazar is in a tricky spot. She's a diehard Trump supporter, but her constituents, many of whom voted for Trump, are outraged at how ICE has been operating in their streets. You're a Cuban-American who's generally supportive of the president, but you've broken with him on his signature issue, let's say, immigration.
2: Sure, indeed.
1: Where do you think the president has gone too far or has made kind of fundamental mistakes? Lay out for me where you think the administration has erred in this issue.
2: I think the administration, first of all, enforcement last year in 2025, enforcement went to a place where it did not need to go. Because when the president promised that he was going to deport the bad hombres, we all clapped. Mm-hmm. Enforcement should have been concentrated on those people who have criminal records and they are illegals or undocumented in this country, mm-hmm. not the ones who do not have a criminal record, who did not come in during the Biden years, who have set roots in this country, may have American children, are contributing to five key industries in the country. In other words, they're giving and they're making us stronger as an economy.
1: Mm-hmm.
2: I think that that enforcement part was misguided and has cost the Hispanics to flee and not consider the GOP their home anymore, which happened in 2024, as you know.
1: Mm-hmm.
2: 55% of male Hispanics voted for the president for the first time in history, mm-hmm. because unfortunately, you know, that we had not spoken to them before. The president did speak, attracted them. They liked Trump. And now because of the enforcement policies, that has crumbled.
1: I know, for example, you know, when you look at the statistics from 2025, ICE arrests in the Miami area are among the highest in the country. The vast majority of people who are being arrested do not have criminal records. And so you've said that the president or the administration needs to, and these are your words, course correct. Are you seeing signs of that? Are you seeing any indication that the administration is paying attention?
2: Some, but not to the degree of what we need. Because mm-hmm. I go back, you know, the dignity legislation, which is my signature legislation, addresses those issues.
1: Mm-hmm.
2: When you look at 80% of Americans, they want some type of immigration reform. Immigration, fix this immigration, period.
1: Mm-hmm.
2: And how can you fix it? Well, I think that the dignity provides a wonderful opportunity, is very much in the middle.
1: She's talking about a piece of legislation called the Dignity Act, the only major immigration bill before Congress right now. Salazar first introduced it in 2023, along with a Democratic co-sponsor, Veronica Escobar of Texas. The bill has since gone through some changes. When it was originally introduced, the Dignity Act offered a path to citizenship for people who are undocumented. Salazar later removed that path to citizenship. But for now, the bill still doesn't seem to be going anywhere.
2: Washington is not understanding it. The GOP is not really understanding, does not have the foresight, the understanding. There's a disconnect within my own party. And I think dignity, after 5 years of thinking about it and making it better, evolving this legislation,
1: mm-hmm.
2: We have a perfect vehicle for the president to embrace.
1: What is your sense right now of the biggest roadblocks to the Dignity Act? I mean, the White House has to be one of them.
2: Lack of understanding, lack of foresight, lack of not understanding that the Republican Party needs what you call the swing voting block of the Hispanics, which is the largest minority at this hour and is the fastest minority growing in the country. If you want to win elections, because elections have consequences, you need to have votes.
1: You've written that addressing the president, you've said you could be for immigration what Lincoln was for slavery and Reagan was for communism. I guess the general question I have is,
2: tell me.
1: It's unmistakable that, you know, the president, I mean, look, he's endorsed, you know, your reelection bid and so on. So there's been support.
2: Yep. And he treats me really well. And I told him the other day, hey, sir, you're not mad at me. You're not. OK, come give me a kiss. And he did.
1: but then we pan out a bit. And I look at the kind of sum total of the actions taken by the White House. I mean, we just got a ruling from the Supreme Court on birthright citizenship, which Trump administration has tried to end. I mean, these are foundational assaults on even the most basic understanding of who belongs here. That doesn't fly in the face of the legislation you're trying to move through Congress?
2: Well, listen, you know how politics works, that one day is white and the next day is black and vice versa. So I have all the hope in the world that before the president is out of the White House, he will be the one signing this bill, because he's a smart guy and he gets that he could be for immigration what Lincoln was for slavery. I'm sure that Lincoln had a pretty tough time convincing the Union or the North to side with the South. You know, I'm sure that it was not easy for Lincoln. But I do think that this is going to hit the White House and is going to be suddenly, like the Bible says, you know, things happen with President Trump suddenly. And he will get it because he is a business guy. And not only that, he is construction and hospitality. What does that tell you? Those two need a lot of hands. And most of those hands come from the immigrant community.
1: I mean, what kind of things are you hearing? I mean, from the start of the president's second term to now, what sorts of things are you hearing on the local level from constituents?
2: The Republicans who voted for Trump, the independents who voted for Salazar and for Trump are saying, we did not vote for this. We do not want those who do not have a criminal record and are contributing to construction, hospitality, agricultural, manufacturing, or healthcare to be taken out. Because the reality here is that it's true that those people broke the law. Of course they did. But someone let them stay for 20 years. So right now, those people may have assets, they have American children, and they have a job that needs them. So that's reality. I am starting to tell the president, Mr. President, you got to change the way when it comes to immigration. Otherwise, we're not going to have a Republican Party. Period.
1: Yeah.
2: Mr. President, listen to what I'm telling you, sir. You're a smart guy. You are playing with fire.
1: Thank you, Congresswoman.
2: Okay. Un abrazo. Thank you.
1: Ciao.
2: Bye.
1: Representative Maria Salazar of Florida. Her congressional district includes much of Miami. I'm Jonathan Blitzer. You can find my reporting on immigration at NewYorker.com, including a piece we just published about a detention facility in Texas. That's at NewYorker.com. David Remnick will be back with you next week. Thanks for listening.
3: 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Our theme music was composed and performed by Merrill Garbus of Tune Yards, with additional music by Louis Mitchell and Jared Paul. This episode was produced by Max Balton, Adam Howard, David Krasnow, Jeffrey Masters, Louis Mitchell, Jared Paul, and Ursula Summer.
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5: 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I'm Saroja Coelho. CBC News is next.

0: Good morning, Sean.
1: Good morning, Bill.
0: Good morning, Alex.
2: Good morning, Bill.
0: Yesterday went well. You decided to come back?
2: Yes, I'm enjoying my work trip to Weekendville.
0: Coffee?
2: Yes, with one sugar.
0: One sugar? Sean's on it.
1: Yeah, I'm learning the orders here. Learning the orders.
2: Yeah, but I need oat milk. Okay. Not regular milk.
0: Okay, oh, yeah, right. Don't worry. That's all we have is oat milk. Puts a little cinnamon in it once in a while. You wouldn't think it would work, but it works.
2: Love that.
0: Well, team, we all ready for another weekend morning soundtrack to your breakfast? Local programming across the Maritimes?
1: Well, I'm ready to make breakfast. That's about,
2: let's start with that. Yeah.
0: We'll live in the moment.
1: Yeah.
0: Live in the moment. Beautiful morning out there. A little chilly.
2: Mm-hmm. I think it was 12 out there when I checked before I left.
0: Still in the double digits.
2: Yeah. Which I love. Yeah. Cool. You know?
1: It is rare in the morning that I would step outside in July and feel like, oh, geez, I should put a sweater on this,
2: yeah.
1: this morning.
2: Is it September already?
0: A couple of makeup baseball games today, so hopefully when Andrew joins us, she doesn't have rain in that forecast. We've had a lot of games rained out. What do we got? Bacon and eggs? Ooh, the fried onions. Sean's fried onions are top-notch.
2: Ooh.
0: Hey, we got to listen to the news, and we'll get back at it in about 4.5.
3: From CBC News, The World This Hour, I'm Neil Kumar. Thousands of people in British Columbia are on high alert as wildfires rage across the province, prompting more evacuation orders. There are over 100 wildfires burning as of Saturday afternoon. And as Janella Hamilton reports, officials say some buildings have been destroyed.
4: The Pear Lake wildfire is one of several burning near Clinton in BC's Cariboo region. The fires led to the evacuation of the entire village Friday, and by the weekend, more people were put on alert. Stephen Larrabee lives just outside Clinton. He says he chose to stay behind despite the evacuation order, but left as flames moved towards his property. He says his home, his daughter's home, and his livelihood are gone.
5: I lost all my equipment, my excavators, my dozers, everything I own.
4: Officials say at least a dozen buildings have been impacted by nearby fires. On Saturday, the mayor of Clinton said the village had been preserved from major loss. The BC government says 1,300 properties are on evacuation order. Several highways are closed due to wildfires across the province. Smoke from those fires prompting air quality warnings for much of BC's southern interior. Janella Hamilton, CBC News, Vancouver.
3: In Berlin, one person has been killed and at least 16 others have been injured after a vehicle drove into a crowd at the Pride Parade.
6: We have a beautiful quiet today, and now it's a terrible situation. Yeah, it's very difficult for me. I'm shocked.
3: Police say they have identified a suspect who has not been arrested. They say the suspect has ties to Islamic extremists in the German capital. The incident took place on St. Christopher Day, which is one of Europe's biggest annual LGBT plus events. Police say the manhunt for the driver continues. Tropical storm Genevieve has now strengthened into a hurricane. The Category 1 hurricane is now in the Pacific Ocean, southwest of Mexico. According to the National Hurricane Center in Miami, Genevieve has maximum sustained winds.

0: of 130 kilometers per hour. In the Democratic Republic of Congo, striking health workers were protesting at an Ebola treatment center on Saturday to demand 2 months of unpaid salaries. They warned that they can no longer respond to the growing outbreak without more government support. That job action comes as the official number of Ebola cases reaches nearly 3,000. In eastern Syria, at least 35 people are dead after two passenger buses collided. At least 30 people were injured. Local state media reports one of the buses was carrying members of Syria's internal security forces. It's not clear what caused the crash. A member of the Canadian rock band Sloan has a somewhat surprising upcoming gig. Chris Murphy is the bassist who sings on hits like The Rest of My Life and Coax Me. Richard Woodbury tells us more.
1: One musician, Chris Murphy, is often seen and heard on stage across Canada and the U.S. belting out tunes like Pen Pals. He'll soon find himself across the pond, and he won't be playing any Sloan songs. Murphy is going to be in an REM tribute band, playing 9 shows in September. The band name is Michael Shannon and Jason Narduzzi and Friends. Shannon's been nominated for 2 Best Supporting Actor Oscars for his work in Revolutionary Road and Nocturnal Animals. Murphy got the call because the band's usual bassist is unavailable. The group will be playing REM's 1986 album, Life's Rich Pageant, as well as other REM songs. Richard Woodbury, CBC News, Halifax.
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Good morning. Happy Sunday. Welcome to local programming here on CBC Radio 1. It is weekend mornings, the soundtrack to your breakfast. And as always, I have your Sunday morning slow rise to get things moving slowly, getting those feet from the bed down into the slippers. We're going to start with a New Brunswick harp player. Her name is harpist KT.

0: Hey, be honest. Hands up if you had a New Brunswick harp player covering Green Day on your bingo card this morning. There's harpist KT out of New Brunswick covering Green Day's Good Riddance, Time of Your Life. Harpist KT, also known as Kristen Tochko. Good morning. Lovely to see you. 7 minutes after six. Awfully early. We are seeing some light on the horizon here in Weekendville, though. Don't see any clouds. No wind. It's a little chilly for late August, or for late July. It'd be chilly for late August as well. Anywho, I've got some help today. I'm Bill Roach. Sean Ryan's in the studio kitchen with me. Good morning, Sean.
1: Good morning.
0: There is a cat that'll show up at some point. And Alex Guy. Good morning, Alex.
2: Good morning, Bill.
0: It went all right yesterday. You're back. Mm-hmm. You're back for breakfast again. It's Sean's breakfast. Cooking that brings you back, isn't it?
2: And there's a place setting for me today, which is great.
0: Oh, he knows what he's doing. We've got the soundtrack to your breakfast coming up here in just a moment. But first, let's say hello to our friend Andrew Lamb down at the CBC local news desk. Hello, Andrew Lamb.
3: Morning, Bill.
0: How are you?
3: Good.
0: Good, good. You have a few local headlines to tell us about.
3: Yes. So in New Brunswick, a company planning a massive solar farm in rural Tantramar must first find a buyer for the electricity it plans to produce. Cameron Farquharson will tell us about the history of pride parades on PEI. And still in PEI, Camp Genchef, a camp that's been providing programming for adults and children with intellectual disabilities, is expanding to year-round services. Full newscast at 6:30.
0: Oh. And how about the weather forecast?
3: Generally sunny, and for some areas, becoming a mix of sun and cloud this afternoon.
0: Very good. Thank you, Andrew. Andrew's back at 6:30. All the details. You want to play a game? Where do you think the hotspot in the Maritimes is right now? You'll never get it. It's on PEI again. This is three weekends in a row that PEI's had the hotspots early in the morning. It's 18 degrees in North Cape, down to 13 in Harrington. For the cold spot on PEI, Nova Scotia, quite the range actually, 17 degrees on North Mountain in Cape Breton, down to 6 degrees in Parsboro this morning, extra blanket kind of territory. In New Brunswick, 15 degrees is the warmest, that's in Bacadaquet, it's down to 6 degrees in Grand Manan as well. Well, bundle up, find a comfy spot. We've got the soundtrack to your breakfast here on CBC Radio 1, and we're going to start with a Gaelic piece from Cassie and Maggie, with their friend Dave Gunning playing bass on this. It's from their latest album, Golden Coal. Cassie and Maggie with I Long to Return.

0: I'm sorry if I butcher this, but I think it is Bujanach Lumchiliug.
1: More likely that their mom Anita is listening. So Anita, don't
0: Anita,
1: pass it
0: let
1: on.
0: Me know.
1: I think you did well. I think you did well. We're going to go across the causeway. They are from Annie Ganesh, of course. We're heading into Cape Breton for our next song. A 19-year-old singer-songwriter from Cape Breton just put out a brand new song on Friday. You've got an all-star list of musicians on this one. Michael Ryan, friend of Weekend Mornings, also from Town Heroes. He recorded it, he mixed it, he produced it, he mastered the song, he plays guitar, he's on backing vocals. You got Patrick Murphy of the Boojums from Port Hawkesbury on drums, Blanche Israel playing cello, and Nick Patterson on bass. This is the new one from Kara Kennedy. It's called Between the Lines.

A gorgeous song. Jessica Rae and the Ramshackle Parade with Sunshine Baby. Before that, we heard a new voice out of Cape Breton, Kara Kennedy, with Between the Lines. 21 minutes after 6 o'clock, Sunshine Baby, Jessica Rae, they're out of New Brunswick. I'm on my way to New Brunswick next week. If you're bouncing around the area, 506 Festival, and you see me, sometimes I'm very friendly. Come say hi. I'm easy to find. I'm quite tall. Speaking of New Brunswick, here's Stompin' Tom Connors.

0: Quick note for you, Alex. You cannot put Stompin' Tom Connors in the Mystery Vocalist Contest.
1: I'll remember that.
0: That can be no one but Stompin' Tom with his song New Brunswick and Mary. Got an email yesterday after the show. We had talked quite a bit about Stan Rogers on the program yesterday morning because the Stan Rogers Folk Festival is happening in Canso. We had Con O'Brien from the Irish Descendants on the show telling us how it was going in Canso. You can still find that on the CBC Listen app. Although we are hearing from some people in some parts of the Maritimes, the CBC Listen app isn't working. We woke up Greg from accounting. She's on it. Anywho, after the Stan Rogers conversation, we got this email. It says, "Dear Bill, this letter will come to you too late, but it is far overdue, so no time like the present. I'm a huge fan of Stan Rogers. I'm also a huge fan of Garnet Rogers. So here's the thing. Every year, all the media extol the virtues of Stan and his amazing ability to grab our hearts and imaginations and give them a good shake. His voice is unique in the world, and only two people almost sound like him. Those are Garnet and Carl Bond. Stan's voice could stand alone, but it doesn't have to. What everyone seems to forget is that the way the songs are presented to us is down to the way that they are arranged. The vocals and all of the instruments must meld together to make a perfect vehicle for that amazing voice. These are almost entirely due to the musical genius of Garnet. Stan recognized Garnet's talents when both were very young. In fact, Stan dragged his younger brother out of school to work with him when his songs began to take off. Garnet worked in the studio as a leader of the band and musical arranger. He was an essential cog in the bigger wheel, especially on the tours where his versatility as a musician and his instinctive understanding of what was needed at any particular moment when things would go wrong were often called upon. Garnet was the flip side of the coin, and Stan knew it. Garnet went on to have a successful career as a songwriter, as a singer-songwriter and captivating storyteller. He's also a brilliant writer. I read his first book, Night Drive. Literally couldn't put it down. What I am trying to say is this. How about giving Garnet some love? Yours truly, Marjorie McHattie." Marjorie, 100% agree with everything you said in there. Kudos to you. Kudos to Garnet Rogers.

Garnet Rogers with Old Campfires. Thanks to Marjorie McHattie, who wrote in yesterday to give Garnet his flowers. Oh, time flies. Almost time for the 6:30 news already. Oh, I'm not going to say much more, actually. Ned Landry's going to play us there.

0: I take that back. I'm going to say one more thing. If you've got a friend or a relative out there that has texted you or called you and said, oh no, I can't get weekend mornings on the CBC Listen app this morning, send them this advice. It seems to be working for some people. If you switch your location on the CBC Listen app to Halifax or Sydney, it's not perfect. It's not completely showing up, but the live radio part of it seems to be working on the Halifax, Sydney site, CBC Listen. Or you can listen old school on your radio. We'll be back after the news. Bill, Sean, Alex, keeping you company this morning. It's 6:30.
1: This is CBC News serving the Maritimes. Good morning, I'm Andrew Lamb. Here's what's making news. In New Brunswick, a company planning a 150-megawatt solar farm in rural Tantramar must first find a buyer for the electricity it plans to produce. NB Power is one possible customer for the power produced by the Cookville Solar Project. But the power could also be sold to neighboring jurisdictions through the region's open access transmission tariff system. NB Power Chief Commercial Officer Brad Cody says the utility put out a call for renewable energy projects last May. Cody says the Cookville proposal is one of many the utility is considering.
2: We still aren't on the other side of that process yet to announce what projects are being awarded. But I can tell you we've had many meetings with the Cooksville Solar Station and as well as other proponents across New Brunswick in the renewable energy field. It's an exciting project. We're hopeful that there's a way to make it happen, but the only way we can make it happen at NB Power is if we can have a cost-effective business case that's accepted by the Energy Utilities Board.
1: Cookville Solar hopes to begin construction in 2027 and start producing power by the spring of 2029. A free tool called Halifax Fire Alerts is now available for emergency information. HRM resident Anthony Probert's family was evacuated during the 2023 wildfire in Hammond's Plains. He says he had a hard time navigating the mountain of information for fire and emergency service updates. Probert has launched a free digital tool to centralize fire and emergency information in the Halifax Regional Municipality. He uses open data from municipal and provincial agencies for direct updates.
3: We do have those alerts. And this is definitely supplemental to that. You know, this isn't a 911 emergency service. You know, I'm not trying to replace 911. But what I am trying to do is get as much information to the users as possible in one spot.
1: The digital tool climbed to the App Store's top 100 within hours of launch. In other news, there was loud music, cheering, stilt walkers, and a sea of rainbow in downtown Charlottetown this weekend as hundreds took part in the province's annual Pride Parade. But if you ask organizers of the island's first ever event over 30 years ago, the celebration was not always this way. Cameron Farquharson tells us more.
4: Deb Berrigan remembers a time when pride parades looked a lot different. She led the very first one on PEI 32 years ago, with much fewer participants and a lot less acceptance. She says it's powerful to see how it's evolved.
5: In that first parade, we had things thrown at us, most notably, I think, oranges. We are who we are.

0: and we enjoy showing that off on parade day.
1: Troy Perot Sanderson has his own memories of that first parade. He says back then it was a march for basic human rights. Now it can be more about celebration.
2: It gives me absolute peace to see these people celebrating who they are and not hide in shame anymore.
1: Hundreds of people took part in this year's celebration. Berrigan says while the parade may only be one day a year, its impact is year-round.
0: When I can go into a store and see two women or two men with a child and very happy as a family, that makes me proud and makes me feel good that I had even that small little bit to do with that acceptance.
1: Cameron Farquharson, CBC News, Charlottetown.
3: Chris Murphy of the rock band Sloan has an unusual gig coming up. He'll be touring in Europe, playing REM songs in a band fronted by acclaimed actor Michael Shannon. Richard Woodbury brings us this story.
4: The songs of Sloan are a part of Canadiana, but for bassist and frontman Chris Murphy, he'll soon find himself temporarily playing the music of the American rock institution, REM.
5: Well, I'm a little bit nervous about it, but I think it's going to be really fun.
4: The group is called Michael Shannon and Jason Narducci and Friends. Shannon has twice been nominated for Best Supporting Actor at the Academy Awards for his work in the films Revolutionary Road and Nocturnal Animals. Murphy got the gig because he's friends with two of the people in Shannon's band. The group's regular bassist is unavailable, so Murphy got the call. The group is playing 9 shows in September in the United Kingdom and Ireland. Murphy says it's ironic he'll be playing with the group. His Sloan bandmate, Jay Ferguson, is actually a huge REM fan.
5: I think he was just kind of rolling his eyes because REM is kind of his band, more so than mine. But I got the call.
4: Luckily for Ferguson, he'll be in London at the time, and Murphy is promising free tickets to the show. Richard Woodbury, CBC News, Halifax.
3: That is your news, and here's a look at the weather forecast from Environment Canada. Today, generally sunny with a very high UV index for southwest Nova Scotia, as well as northern and eastern New Brunswick, becoming a mix of sun and cloud this afternoon. Highs ranging from 23 to 29 degrees in the region, except a cooler 16 to 21 for some coastal areas of PEI and mainland Nova Scotia. For northern Nova Scotia, the Annapolis Valley and most of New Brunswick, hot and humid weather is expected to cause some discomfort.
6: 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Andrew Lamb down at the CBC Local News Desk. Headlines after 7, details at 7:30 if you're just rolling out of bed. Welcome to Weekend Mornings. Soundtrack to your breakfast. Could you use a little Nina Simone? Of course you could. Who couldn't?

0: Nina Simone with her version of the Beatles' Here Comes the Sun. Now, Alex, outside of the fact that we absolutely adore Nina Simone here on Weekend Mornings, why did we play that song this morning?
1: We did that because...
0: Did it show up yesterday at some point?
1: Yesterday, somebody guessed it on the mystery vocalist. And you guys said that they would get that right off because it's Nina Simone, and we do love her on this show, so...
0: You made the Mystery Vocalist contest for us yesterday.
1: I did, and then a second one.
0: And a second one.
1: Now we have the
0: third. And Sean and I sat back, and we whispered to one another, and we said, let her make her mistakes. Let her learn as we go along.
1: Oh, my goodness.
0: And I think what you found out is that they're very good at this game.
1: They are very good at this game, and I'm hoping I made it a little harder for them.
0: Oh, so we have
1: a
0: third version, do we?
1: We do have a third version.
0: Anything? We're not giving hints yet. The only song I think that was left was the one at number two yesterday, right?
1: That's the only one left over.
0: Okay, yeah. So we heard that one yesterday, the one at number two. 1, 3, and 4 are brand new. It's the Summer Sun edition of the Mystery Vocalist Contest. This is just a preview. We're going to play the game, oh, I don't know, a little less than 10 minutes, I would think. Play all four of them. Once you figure out which one you know, I'll have a phone number for you, so be ready with a pen and a paper. Okay? Here's the preview.
2: Mystery Vocalist number 1. Number 2. Number 3. Number 4.
0: I need to hear it one more time, please.
2: Mystery Vocalist number 1. Number 2. Number 3. Number 4.
0: It almost sounds like these pointers at number 3. I don't think it is. But there's a bit of Tim Chase in there. And I know who number 2 is now, and it does not sound like him.
1: I'm happy to hear you say that.
0: 1-800-565-1940. We're playing the Mystery Vocalist Contest at 10 to 7. Here's a little bit of a spin on the Mystery Vocalist Contest. The Mystery Bell Contest. Do you know what a carillon is? It's a great big instrument made up of brass bells. And, you know, turn of the century, early 1900s, there was some of the very first recordings where people playing these almost church bells. I found an album this week by Jonathan Hibbert, Canadian artist, Canadian carillon. I'm not positive if I'm saying the word right. C-A-R-I-L-L-O-N. But on the album, Jonathan Hibbert plays modern music. I'm going to play a little bit of it. I'm not sure. This thing is 5 minutes long. I don't think we can take 5 minutes of brass bells on a Sunday morning soundtrack to your breakfast. But see how far into it you get before you figure out what Jonathan Hibbert is playing on the bells.

Sean? Alex? Any guesses? No. No, you're close, though. It's not Blue Rodeo. You're not far off, though. Good morning, Greg. I mean, I know what it is, and I have a hard time picking it out, but that do-do-do-do-do, that one gives it to me. Bob Cajun, believe it or not, by the Tragically Hip, played on the Carillon by Jonathan Humbert. That was very, very tough. This one's easy, though. Some actual Tragically Hip. Probably my favorite song by the Tragically Hip. Up there with Boots and Hearts. As we head to the Mr. Vocalist contest, here's the Hip with Grace 2.

0: Believe it or not, it has been nearly 10 years since that final Tragically Hip concert in Kingston, Ontario. Do you remember that? The CBC carried it live across the country. There were all those viewing parties. I had the pleasure of hosting the Halifax viewing party that night. August 20th, 2016. Seems like yesterday, doesn't it? Grace 2 by the Tragically Hip on the Sunday edition of the Soundtrack to Your Breakfast. So our friend Alex Guy has joined us in the studio kitchen this weekend. She was here yesterday and we put her to work making the Mystery Vocalist Contest. Humbled might not be the right word.
1: I think it's the right
0: word.
1: I was very humbled. After that Indio situation, I was blown away.
0: Like that, yeah. Second caller. We were sitting at our desk and it's like, they're never going to get this one. They're going to think it's Eddie Vedder. They're definitely going to think it's Eddie Vedder. Second caller. Went off the board. So
1: that.
0: You made a second version of it. Mm-hmm. That went well. By the end of the day yesterday, we had one name left. It's the voice we're going to hear at number 2. And 1, 3, and 4 are up for grabs. What's the phone number if they want to play?
1: 1-800-565-1940.
0: It's the Summer Sun edition of the Mystery Vocalist Contest.
2: Mystery Vocalist number 1. Sunshine. Number 2. Sunshine. Number 3. Where the sun. Number 4.
0: In the sun. 1-800-565-1940. Would you like to win a prize? All you have to do is tell us one of those names. Or, if you pen down all four of them, we'll be very impressed and send you a grand prize. Hi, who's on the line?
3: 565. Hello, Bill.
0: Hi, who's this, Mike?
3: It's Mike.
0: Hey, Mike, walk away from your radio, bud. I can hear myself in the background there.
3: Okay. Four of them. Very
0: There he goes. Bump, bump, bump. Yep, much better. Where are you calling us from today, buddy?
3: I'm in Dartmouth.
0: How are things?
3: It's beautiful. Sun's coming up.
0: How you feeling about your guess here? Which number are you chasing?
3: Just a wild guess because of the voice, but I think is number 3 Coldplay, Chris Martin?
0: Not Coldplay. Not a bad guess, though. I can kind of hear it. In there.
3: Yeah, it's high up. It's high.
0: Yeah, he goes up in the register. It's a good guess, Mike, but no Coldplay today. Okay. Good to hear from you, bud.
3: Okay.
0: Have a good day.
3: Bye-bye.
0: Bye-bye.
3: Bye.
0: 1-800-565-1940. I don't think anybody took a crack at number 2 yesterday, so there are no names that I can scratch off the board for you. Hi, who's on the line? Oh,

0: They were also going to say Chris Martin / Coldplay for number three. 1-800-565-1940. And I stretched the phone number out because, oh, there's a light. Hi, who's on the line?
1: Hey, how you doing? Peter McGinnis.
0: Hey, Peter, where are you calling us from?
1: I'm calling from the hayfield in West Maple.
0: Is
1: Cape Breton.
0: Right. Hayfield's not an actual place on the map. You're literally in a hayfield?
1: I was literally in a hayfield, and I think I know number two.
0: Okay. Oh, Alex.
2: Okay, yeah, let's hear it.
0: She leaned in on this one. Who do you think's at number two?
1: But I'm not having good service. I got like these old headphones, so I'm going to guess it's Good Day Sunshine by the Beatles.
0: Oh, no. You got the song right, but it's a cover of Good Day Sunshine.
1: Oh, shoot. Yeah. I was late to the game.
0: You're halfway there, but we got to figure out who it is that's covering it.
2: Glad you got the song, though.
0: That's right. Peter, good to hear from you, bud. Enjoy yourself.
1: Okay,
0: have
1: thanks.
0: A great day.
1: Have a good day.
0: Bye-bye. Bye. We ever been called from the hayfield before? Probably. A couple of people have called us from the tractor. That's always fun. 1-800-565-1940. On the line next is Sean Ryan.
3: Yeah, that one, I think that Beatles guest that was wrong scared the other couple people that were on the line away. And it is interesting because that number does sound the most like the Beatles.
2: Ooh.
3: But we don't play the hits, so.
0: We don't play the hits. No. Can you play all four of them for us one more time? I think, Alex, I think you might have gotten them.
4: Mystery vocalist number one. Number two. Number three. Number four.
0: It does sound like Coldplay. Sounds more like Coldplay than it sounds like East Pointers, which is what I was thinking earlier. So, Sean, are we going to wrap this up and let everybody think about it for an hour? 7:50, we'll play the game again. Oh, the proud smile that Alex has on her face right now. 7:50, 1-800-565-1940. Would you like to press the shuffle button? That one, yeah. Sorry, I should have been more clear. Thank you, Alex. Oh, you got a good one.

0: Good shuffle button. Donny Hathaway to finish the first hour of the soundtrack to your breakfast this morning from Donny's Everything is Everything album. Je vous aime. I love you. It is Bill and Sean and Alex and Greg from accounting. Full house here in the studio kitchen this morning, keeping you company on a Saturday. I said your name. I even used the full name. It is Sunday morning. Beautiful sunshine here in Weekendville. I hope you're waking up to a lovely morning as well. Still more to come on the program, but we do have to take a quick break. We're going to step away for 11 minutes. We'll see you after that.
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3: I'm Megan Williams. Emily Wilson's translation of The Odyssey was one inspiration for Christopher Nolan's blockbuster adaptation. Coming up, we'll discuss how she brings modern clarity to ancient text and what she thinks of the new movie.
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5: Good morning, I'm John Northcott. We begin this morning with a citywide manhunt underway in the streets of Berlin after a van rammed into a crowd, killing one person and injuring 16. Pride celebrations were abruptly shut down after the vehicle and knife attack in the heart of the city. Julia Chapman reports.
6: An abrupt and tragic end to a day of celebration. Organizers of Berlin Pride telling people the event is over and they must leave. Hundreds of thousands of people were taking part. A parade through the city ended with a gathering in Berlin's Tiergarten Park near the Brandenburg Gate. Around 10 p.m. local time, a white van rammed into the crowd before driving into a tree. Police say several people were stabbed and one or more suspects then fled the scene. Officers say some of the victims faced life-threatening injuries. Julian was attending the Pride event. He describes it as one of the darkest days for Germany's queer community. Mayor Kai Wegner says Berlin is the city of freedom, and that freedom has been attacked in the most horrific way. One suspect has been identified. He's been named as 21-year-old Abdul B and was known to police before the attack. Officers say he has links to Islamist groups. A manhunt is now underway across Berlin, with police using helicopters and thermal cameras. Berlin's Pride celebrations are among Europe's largest LGBTQ events. Organizers say antagonism towards queer people is on the rise in Germany. Other Pride events this weekend have been cancelled following the attack. Julia Chapman, CBC News, London.
5: In Spain, emergency crews are attempting to contain fast-moving fires outside Madrid. Trees burn outside the city as firefighters douse the flames. The fires are being fueled by a severe heat wave, and it's pushing temperatures toward 44 degrees Celsius. The situation is triggering a national emergency and mass evacuations across neighboring towns. Meanwhile, in southwestern France, a military plane drops fire retardant over a wildfire in the Lacanau forest. French President Emmanuel Macron has enlisted the military to support exhausted firefighters, and authorities have evacuated 197,000 people from the region. It's a major tourist destination during the summer season. The Iran war is expanding despite a pause in U.S. strikes over the weekend. Iran's foreign ministry says that Ukraine attacked

0: an Iranian commercial vessel Saturday in the Caspian Sea. The attack resulted in an explosion that Iran says killed one sailor and injured another. Tehran described it as an act of aggression and accused Ukraine of seeking to broaden the Russia-Ukraine war. It comes as Yemen's Iran-backed Houthis claimed they attacked Saudi oil facilities along the Red Sea coast. It is one of the most densely populated places on Earth, and it's boiling amid a deadly heat wave. Thousands of people in Japan have been overcome by heat stroke. Malone Mullen explains.
1: Japan is baking. The latest heat wave has landed over 10,000 people in hospital, and there's not much of a break to look forward to.
2: It's like going outside into a wet blanket, basically. It's like swimming in a hot sponge. I don't know. It's terrible. It's like drowning in your own sweat.
1: In Japan, extreme heat like this doesn't happen for just a few days. It sticks around for weeks. The raft of hot air that set up camp over the country is forecast to stay here until the end of August. It's left everyone sweltering.
3: As you can see by the cut of my face, I really enjoy it.
1: Despite defensive tools like cooling wipes and portable fans, there's no broad solution for urban summers that just keep getting hotter. Not long ago, Tokyo averaged 8 days a year over 35 Celsius. The last few summers, that number has more than doubled. There's even a new term for weather this extreme, kokushobi, for when the mercury hits 40 degrees. Its literal translation, a cruelly hot day. While nobody can stop the sun from beating down, there are patchwork solutions cropping up. Department stores now sell shirts that have battery-powered fans built into them. One company sells smart bands with alarms that go off at the early signs of heat stroke. And a vending machine manufacturer has invented the human refrigerator, a portable box cooled to 15 degrees for emergency relief, however fleeting. Malone Mullen, CBC News, Tokyo.
0: Typhoon Newell is battering the southeastern coast of China and parts of Hong Kong. The weather system is bringing intense winds and torrential rain with it, upending trees, billboards, and disrupting traffic. More than 700,000 people in Guangdong province have been displaced. Many other provinces also put on flash flood alerts. Ferry services between mainland China, Hong Kong, and Macau have been suspended for the day. More than a dozen flights scheduled to fly in the region have been canceled. This is the 12th tropical cyclone to hit China this year, and it's the strongest so far. Over 100 wildfires are raging across British Columbia and has promoted more evacuations and has left thousands of people in the province on high alert. As Janella Hamilton reports, officials are reporting some buildings have been destroyed.
4: The Pear Lake wildfire is one of several burning near Clinton in BC's Cariboo region. The fires led to the evacuation of the entire village Friday, and by the weekend, more people were put on alert.
5: There was fire coming over the ridge. It was coming fast.
4: Stephen Larrabee lives just outside Clinton. He says he chose to stay behind despite the evacuation order, but left as flames moved towards his property. He says his home, his daughter's home, and his livelihood are gone.
5: I lost all my equipment, my excavators, my dozers, everything I own.
4: Officials say at least a dozen buildings have been impacted by nearby fires. On Saturday, the mayor of Clinton said the village had been preserved from major loss. But Gene Strong with the BC Wildfire Service says that could change as winds are expected to pick up.
6: Conditions will remain challenging for firefighting efforts, especially in the south of the province. So we're looking at that hot, dry weather to continue.
4: The BC government says 1,300 properties are on evacuation order. Several highways are closed due to wildfires across the province. Smoke from those fires prompting air quality warnings for much of BC's southern interior. Janella Hamilton, CBC News, Vancouver.
0: Inuit are pushing back against international threats to their identity, resources, and political autonomy. That is the resounding message from the Inuit Circumpolar Council's General Assembly. Canada will lead the council for the next 4 years with a new mandate. And as the CBC's Juanita Taylor reports, it signals a pivotal moment.
7: Hereby unanimously approved at the 15th General Assembly of ICC.
8: The Inuit Circumpolar Council now has its priorities for the next 4 years, including investing in Inuit-led research, demanding peace and stability in the Arctic, and protecting their way of life and sovereignty.

0: Treaty. Inuit from Canada, Greenland, Alaska, and Chukotka, Russia, signed the declaration. Greenland's outgoing chair, Sarah Olsvig.
1: We come together, we strengthen Inuit, but ICC has also strengthened the world.
0: ICC represents approximately 180,000 Inuit internationally. Canada will lead ICC for the next 4 years. Inuit chose Alukikutek to be their voice on the world stage. In her first remarks as chair, Kutek committed to protecting the land, ice, ocean, and Inuit identity.
2: I think this is a really strategic moment for Canada to take over the chair for the Inuit Circumpolar Council.
0: Natan Obed is the president of Inuit Tepehrik Kanatomi, Canada's national Inuit organization. He says the timing of Canada's new leadership role is significant.
2: We have a new Arctic ambassador, and so we are set up very well to work with the Canadian government at the international level and also across the Arctic in cooperation and with force.
0: That force being fueled by Inuit culture and determination. Juanita Taylor, CBC News, Iqaluit.
3: 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Just read you the headline, Scientists Just Found Sugar in Space. 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I'm John Northcott. Thanks for spending part of your weekend with us here at CBC News.

0: Ned Landry playing Happy Times. It must be time for hour two of Weekend Mornings, the soundtrack to your breakfast here on CBC Radio 1. Beautiful Saturday, nope, beautiful sunny Sunday morning. It is July 26th. As I always say, we put zero thought into it and now it's a show. Welcome to Weekend Mornings. I'm Bill Roach. In the studio kitchen with me this morning, you just heard from Greg from accounting. Good morning, Greg. Sean Ryan's in the studio kitchen. Good morning, Sean.
1: Hello.
0: Hello, and Alex Guy is joining us this weekend. Good morning, Alex.
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0: Down at the CBC local news desk, 63 steps away from where I'm standing, we find Andrew Lamb. Good morning, Andrew.
3: Good morning, Bill.
0: You have some local headlines to add to that World Report newscast.
3: Yes, so a Halifax area resident who had to flee from his home during the 2023 Hammond's Plains wildfire has launched a free digital tool aimed at centralizing fire and emergency information in the city. NB Power says a planned company's proposal, a company's proposed massive solar farm in rural Tantramar is one project being considered by the utility. And Rhythm Rati will bring us the story of a New Brunswick family's front yard mug exchange shelf and how busy that's been. Full newscast at 7:30.
0: How about the weather forecast?
3: Highs from 23 to 29 in the region and a very high UV index, so maybe put on some sunscreen.
0: Slather it on. Thank you, Andrew. She's back at 7:30 with all the details on the newscast and the weather forecast. While we were listening to World Report, I was sitting here reading through some CBC.ca articles, and I found one that I missed. This one's about 4 days old. It's dated July 22nd. And if you don't mind, I'm just going to straight read it to you. Oliver Jones, Canadian music icon whose illustrious career spanned nearly nine decades and helped cement Montreal's international reputation as a jazz mecca, has died. He was 91. A child prodigy, Jones performed at his first concert at the age of five, among the first in an endless list of milestones for the pianist and composer. Jones was synonymous with Montreal's Jazz Festival, performing at the world-renowned event every year between 1981 and 1999. On May 18th, back in 2023, he was inducted into the Canadian Music Hall of Fame. And earlier this week, Oliver Jones died. Here he is playing Summer Me, Winter Me.

Oliver Jones, Summer Me, Winter You. Oliver Jones passed away this week. He was 91 years old. It is 14 minutes after 7 o'clock. And this next song, well, this is two great tastes that taste great together. Two of our favorites here on Weekend Mornings have teamed up for a new one. William Prince, his latest single is called Change, and it features the voice of Nathaniel Rateliff. William and Nathaniel, Change is next on the soundtrack to your breakfast.

brand new William Prince, just released this week. It's called Change. And that gentleman adding the backing vocals is none other than Nathaniel Rateliff. Kind of was hoping that he'd take a verse there, that Nathaniel would come up front. Great song, William. Not enough Nathaniel Rateliff. I think we can write that. Nathaniel Rateliff and the Night Sweats. I Need Never Get Old is next.

0: takes me back to one of my favorite weekends in Fredericton at Harvest Music Festival many years ago. Nathaniel Ratliff and the Night Sweats playing in the main tent. We had just run from the blues tent where we had seen Larkin Poe. We were still buzzing from the Robert Plant show the night before. That was a great weekend. Nathaniel Ratliff and the Night Sweats. I Need Never Get Old.
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0: Here are five facts about camping that you can drop into conversation tonight around the campfire. Thomas Hiram was an English tailor who was often considered the founder of modern camping. He wrote the first edition of the Camper's Handbook in 1908. In 1885, Banff became Canada's first national park. Its name changed from the Banff Hot Springs Reserve to the Rocky Mountains Park. Kazakhstan is home to the tallest tent in the world. 500 feet tall, it covers more ground than 10 soccer fields. It has shopping malls and an indoor beach inside of it. A standard campfire hits roughly 480 degrees Celsius, which can melt soft metals like lead or zinc. Red flames are coolest, the bluish-white parts are the hottest. And the first official recipe for s'mores was featured in the 1927 Girl Scouts manual.

0: Charlie Hope with what is definitely going to become my earworm for the rest of the day. Happy Wanderer.
1: Hi there, it's Rob Thompson calling from Charlottetown for the St. Paul's Church and its Stories in Stitches show. The 2026 version will take place the week of September 22nd to 26th in Charlottetown at the historic and beautiful St. Paul's Church with the cooperative involvement of the Kindred Spirits Quilt Guild. You can get the full information, a gallery of photos, and the form for registering on the church's website. 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

0: Stories.ca, and you click on, up on the cross of the banner at the top, Stories in Stitches. Okay, thanks. Bye-bye.
1: My name is Gord Willett, and I'd like to talk about the New Brunswick, the 20th annual New Brunswick Wood Carving Competition that's coming up on August the 8th and 9th, being held in Jamestown Academy in St. Andrews, New Brunswick. It's open to the public. There's no charge. It's a free will offering. There'll be at this show, you'll see about 200 carvings from carvers from all across North America. The workshops available to those that are interested in learning about the craft, and there'll be something there for everybody. I believe it's about the second largest of its kind in Canada. Please come and join us for a fun couple of days in St. Andrews. Thank you.
2: Bye. Thank you. Always love to hear from you. Listen to this email we just got from Janice. Hey, guys. Just a quick hello from the Shibuya Scramble in Tokyo. I was intending to write to you while I listened to you earlier in July from Hong Kong. I've been cat-sitting there for my son. I was feeling a little homesick all alone in his apartment on the 38th floor in the middle of that massive city. But here I am, passing through Tokyo on my way back home to Fredericton. Thank you for keeping me company while I've been away from the Maritimes. Signed, Janice. Love it. Love hearing from you. You can call the answering machine, 1-888-737-0338. Or drop us an email from anywhere in the world, as Janice did. We are WKND at CBC.ca. Well, that's the first hour and a half of the Soundtrack to Your Breakfast Down. We're back after the news. It's 7:30.
3: This is CBC News serving the Maritimes. Good morning, I'm Andrew Lamb. Here's what's making news. Halifax RCMP have charged a person with 7 offenses, including arson and causing unnecessary suffering to an animal. Police say they responded to a disturbance in Eastern Passage involving an agitated person armed with a hammer. The person allegedly threatened neighbors, damaged property, and threatened to burn down a house. They were arrested, transported to hospital for assessment, and later released. Police say the person allegedly went on to harm an animal and set someone's house on fire in 2 separate incidents, and that they were then arrested. Some people in the Halifax area have started using a free tool called Halifax Fire Alerts for emergency information. Creator Anthony Probert says he has received good feedback since the app launched last week, with its iOS app breaking into the top 100 in the App Store within hours. Probert's family was forced to flee from their home during the 2023 wildfire in Hammond's Plains. He says the lack of centralized official updates can make it challenging to navigate the crisis. There's the possibility of push alerts being delayed or social media posts often scattered.
4: You know, you open up Reddit or Facebook, you might see a photo of Uncle Joe's and his barbecue. The next post might be your friend Christina's dog. And then the third post is the fire you were looking for. And you have to search for it. So this provides just a single space where it's all focused on fire and emergency.
3: The tool uses open data straight from emergency departments. Probert hopes the app can supplement official alerts. In New Brunswick, a company planning a massive solar farm in rural Tantramar must first find a buyer for the electricity it plans to produce. Cookville Solar is planning a 150-megawatt solar farm on a 400-hectare site about 15 kilometers north of Sackville. Company executive Kenny Wheeler told Tantramar Council that it has yet to sign a deal with a buyer for the power it will generate.
5: Selling the power's the hurdle number one. The projects have to, you know, support an economic model, and the returns have to meet a threshold that, you know, support our involvement. So I think that would be the biggest hurdle.
3: NB Power is one possible customer for the solar power, but it could also be sold to neighboring jurisdictions through the region's open access transmission tariff system. The utility put out a call for large-scale renewable energy projects last May. NB Power's chief commercial officer says the Cookville proposal is one of many being considered. On PEI, after 65 years of operations, Stratford's Camp Genchef is expanding to year-round services. The camp has been providing programming for adults and children with intellectual disabilities on PEI, historically for summers only. Volunteer groups have helped with renovations, including fixing original building on the site. And some local companies donated electrical equipment and a heat pump. Alicia Penny is the camp's executive director. She says before renovations, their building was completely out of capacity.
6: We had an adult day program in one side of the room and then the kids. And in order for us to keep expanding and grow our capacity, we really needed the

0: space for the adults so that the children could have the entire building. So by having this renovation, we were able to move the adults out of the main facility into their own space, and it doubled our capacity to support the children.
1: The camp has been seeing growing interest in their programming over the last few years, with their after-school program going from about a dozen participants to now more than 70. And a New Brunswick family decided to break the ice by exchanging coffee mugs with their community. The Stauffers recently installed a wooden mug exchange shelf in their front yard, and it's been busy. Rhythm Rati brings us this story.
2: Thank you for coming.
3: Makes everybody smile.
2: I love the mugs you brought. They're adorable.
4: Kayla Stauffer says she has heard nothing but praises for her front yard mug exchange shelf. Her family moved from Calgary to Riverview in the fall of 2024. She says this is her attempt to socialize with her new community. The almost 6-foot-high dark green wooden shelf is shaped like a coffee mug and holds about 7 at a time. It has attracted several mug fanatics. Stauffer says nearly 200 mugs were swapped within 2 weeks.
5: My father-in-law runs in the morning, and he says between 5 and 6 when he runs, the mugs have already been swapped at that early hour of the morning. And then he'll sometimes come home from lunch and they are different again.
4: Stauffer is a coffee lover and says she saw the idea on social media. Many mugs are left with small notes inside them, and sometimes she adds a note of her own. Her husband, Andrew, calls the shelf his first independent carpentry project and built it as a Christmas gift.
6: My wife just wanted a little cute thing that she thought would be a community fixture, so I just did it for her.
4: He says he has already received about 6 requests to build one for others. Rhythm Rati, CBC News, Riverview.
1: That's your news, and here's a look at the weather forecast from Environment Canada. Today, generally sunny with a very high UV index. For southwest Nova Scotia, as well as northern and eastern New Brunswick, becoming a mix of sun and cloud this afternoon. Highs ranging from 23 to 29 degrees in the region, except a cooler 16 to 21 for some coastal areas of PEI and Nova Scotia. For northern Nova Scotia, the Annapolis Valley and most of New Brunswick, hot and humid weather is expected to cause some discomfort.
7: Very good. Thank you, Andrew. It's a horse race for the hotspot in the Maritimes this morning. North Mountain takes the title in Cape Breton, sitting at 18.8 degrees at the moment. But hot on his heels, hot on its hoofs, is North Cape at 18.1 on Prince Edward Island. And then New Brunswick coming up, holding up the rear, Miscue Island coming in at 17 degrees. It's only 7 degrees in Grand Manan this morning, 7 degrees in Upper Stewiacke. So there are parts of the Maritimes that are waking up to a chilly morning. But here it is sunshine, no clouds. Everything is green from all the damp weather that we've gotten in the past few days. Kind of looking forward to a sunny day. Welcome to the weekend morning soundtrack to your breakfast. If you're just rolling out of bed and joining us, it's Bill, it's Sean, it's Alex, it's Greg. We're all hanging out in the studio kitchen, keeping you company and listening to music together. Have you seen Old Man Ludico on stage this weekend? He's been out there. Friday night, he was in Andy Ganish, played Hampton, New Brunswick last night. Tonight, Old Man Ludica is at the Holy Whale Beer Hall in Riverview, New Brunswick. Here he is with the Sardine song,

0: Just going to do a quick poll here in the studio kitchen. Sardines from the can. Sean, yay or nay? Sean says nay. Alex, yay or nay? Alex says nay. There's our yay. There's our yay from the studio kitchen. Sardine song by Old Man Ludica. You can catch Old Man Ludica on stage tonight. He is playing Holy Where... No, sorry. Look at this. I've got all these dates wrong. It's next weekend that he's on stage. So Friday in Antigonish, Saturday in Hampton, and then Sunday night of next week in Riverview, New Brunswick. Boy, I'm glad I caught that. I know. Don't take credit. You're drooling over sardines over there, kitty cat. Alex, let's talk Mr. Vocalist Contest. Oh, you are up on your perch after this morning.
1: Yeah, but...
0: Not a right answer.
1: There might be some callers that might want to dial in a few minutes to try again. It should be fun.
0: Four voices. It's the Summer Sun Edition. We gave away a lot of coasters yesterday. Mm-hmm. We've yet to get a right answer this morning. It's the second time we've played it. We're not playing it until 10 to the hour, but here's a preview. Who do you know of these four voices?
2: Mystery vocalist number one. Sunshine. Number two. Sunshine. Number three. Where the sun. Number four.
0: In the sun. One more time, Sean.
2: Mystery vocalist number one. Sunshine. Number two. Sunshine. Number three. Where the sun. Number four. In the
0: sun. I don't love it. But I do think Google might be helpful on number two.
1: Maybe.
0: Oh, I've upset her.
1: Maybe. I think it might be. If you want to give it a go.
0: So many people, we did have a guest of the Beatles earlier this morning, and it is a Beatles song. Mm-hmm. And so many people have covered it. Mm-hmm. Right. It might be hard to find who it is exactly. Number two has been the tough one. But one, two, three, and four are all up for grabs. There are prizes attached to each one. And we're playing the game at 10 minutes to 8. You need the number 1-800-565-1940.

0: That is Ralph. R-A-L-P-H, as you would suspect, with How Do You Measure Love. Did you catch Ralph on stage? They were in Halifax on Friday night, playing the Garrison Grounds. If you saw the show and you have pictures or short videos that you'd like to share, we'd love to see it. You can find us on Facebook. We are Weekend Mornings CBC. There's a few ways to get a hold of us. Weekend Morning CBC is a great way if you just want to have a little chat. It's not the best place for like requests or anniversaries or birthdays. It's social media. It goes by very fast, and I feel bad when I miss something there. It is a pretty good place to pop to-do lists up, though. If there's something happening in your community that you want to let other people know about, it's a great little scroll to see what's happening in the towns around the Maritimes. You can also call us. We love to hear your voice on the answering machine, 1-888-737-0338. Or you can put pen to paper and write us a letter. Now, this one I got in the mail this week. It is a manila envelope, and it's got our address on the front. It's not signed. It comes from Falmouth, Nova Scotia, but there's no name. It just says Attention Bill Roach, and inside of it was this amazing little booklet. Is there a year on this? This is not from yesterday. It's the story of the Moose River mine disaster, as told by Gregory Clark and Gordon Sinclair. So you can imagine what year that is from. And then there's a note with a to-do list happening on it. The reason that I'm talking the way that I'm talking is because it seems to come from a cat named Trigger. Do you know her? I'm going to read it. It says, Bill, this is regarding events and a request. Nine Lives Cat Rescue will hold barbecues in Windsor. Where did I say? Falmouth, Nova Scotia. So Windsor, Nova Scotia, to fundraise for cats in need of help. July 31st and August 28th, 11 until 1 p.m. at Feeds and Needs, the parking lot at 48 Morrison Drive, Windsor, Nova Scotia. This cat has wonderful penmanship. On the menu are hot dogs topped with onions, fried in butter, salsa, chow, and mustard relish, all homemade by the retired school teacher in our group. For that cool cat from accounting, could you please play from the Glendale 77 album, the last 2 minutes of the finale. It includes the lively Devil in the Kitchen. It's signed XOXO Trigger. And then there's a second note. This is for you, Greg. It actually says, Dear Greg, and she spelled your name right. FYI, Bill may be on to you regarding your participation in any unexplainable happenings that might have occurred during visits to Weekendville. My uncle Sylvester from Catalone had rule number 666, always hide the evidence. Again, signed Trigger, XOXO. So we've got a barbecue happening July 31st and August 28th in Windsor. And Sean, Glendale 77 album, the last 2 minutes of the finale? We're not going to be able to find that. Right? He's got it. Why did I doubt you?
1: Thanks, Trigger.

0: Okay. God bless you. That is terrific.
1: But listen. You've got to listen to the fellow. There's somebody over here from Iran. Listen to the piano. And not so fast. Slow it up. We're away. We're going to races, you know. Take your time. So take your time. You'll get them a slow introduction.
2: Take your time. Keep Britain accents.
1: Okay, too fast. Too fast.
2: Amazing. I was shocked that they were able to find the music that quickly, but I have found out that Trigger also texted Greg from accounting this morning, so Greg had it all lined up. Trigger, lovely to hear from you. Right anytime. Alex Guy, in your long, illustrious career on radio, have you ever spoken to a cat? Have you ever gotten mail from a cat named Trigger?
3: This is the first time.
2: Welcome to Weekend Mornings. We've got the Mr. Vocalist contest. We played the preview earlier. We played it twice. There are four voices there. They're all up for grabs. There's a prize on each one or a grand prize if they get all of them. On a scale of 1 to 10, I think the chances of getting all four of these is zero.
3: I'm going to give them a 2.
2: Because let's, you were surprised yesterday.
3: I was surprised.
2: At how well everybody does on this game. I'm trying to think of who the guesses were this morning.
3: We had Coldplay.
2: Coldplay, which was a pretty good guess.
3: That was a good guess.
2: Yeah, they thought number 3 might have been Coldplay, but it's not Chris Martin. At number 3, there was a second guess, but I can't think of who it was. No hints have been given yet, other than the fact that that is a Beatles cover. At number 2, it is not.
3: Oh, and someone guessed Beatles.
2: Oh, and so yeah. That was this morning as well. Right. Ready? 1-800-565-1940. Win yourself an East Coaster by telling us 1, 2, 3, or 4.
4: Mystery vocalist number 1. Sunshine. Number 2. Sunshine. Number 3. With the sun. Number 4.
2: In the sun. I also put out there that it's not these pointers at number 3. I initially thought it was these pointers, but as usual, when I don't know the answers, I was wrong. Hi, who's on the line?
5: This is Dan from St. John de Brunswick.
2: Hey, Dan. How are things in St. John?
5: Sunny and fairly warm, actually. Just sitting in the hot tub, actually.
2: Oh, lucky you. I'm heading your way next weekend. I'm going to be in St. John on Thursday, so I don't know if there's hot tub invites. I'll bring my trunks.
5: Okay.
2: That did not sound like a confident okay. Dan, lovely to hear from you this morning. You can take the grand prize by telling us all four voices, or you can pick one of them.
5: I'm going to try for number 2.
2: Okay.
5: Good Day Sunshine by the Tremolos.
2: Not the Tremolos. Okay. I was a little worried you were going to say the Beatles there after all of my my run-up. But not the Tremolos. Good guess. You didn't win, but you are a winner because you're sitting on a hot tub in a hot tub on a Sunday morning.
5: Thank
2: so
5: you.
2: Have a great day, bud. Talk to you soon.
5: Bye-bye.
2: 1-800-565-1940. Hi, who's on the line?
6: Hi there. I'm going to pass the... this is Randy Beers calling from Tattamugush.
2: Hello, and you're going to pass the phone to somebody else? Is that what you said?
6: I was, but he said don't.
2: He ran away. Okay, so I'm guessing this is Randy's guess. You're not Randy. The other person was Randy?
6: I'm Randy.
2: You're Randy, and the other person that's in the room with you is?
6: Daniel.
2: Okay, is this Daniel's guess or is this your guess?
6: It's Daniel's guess. I'm going to get

0: him credit.
1: Or blame. One or the
0: or
1: other.
0: Blame. Yes. Yes. Yes.
1: Which one are you after? One, two, three, or four?
0: One.
2: Who is it?
0: Willie Dunn.
1: It is Willie Dunn. There you
3: Congrats.
1: Go. Son of the Sun. Love that song. It's a great track. Well done, both of you. Stay on the line. Sean wants to talk to you. We're going to get an address and we'll send you a prize.
0: Thank you.
1: Thanks, Randy. Have a great day. Bye-bye.
0: You too. Bye-bye.
1: We got one. Willie Dunn, Son of the Sun, to number one. I don't think I asked Randy where they were calling from. Hi, who's on the line?
4: It's Richard from Fredericton.
1: Hi, Richard. How are things in Fredericton this morning?
4: Oh, bright and sunny, a little cool, but that's perfect.
1: Yeah, you got big plans for today?
4: Well, we've been sitting out on our front porch on the swing and heard the mystery contest come on and hit the speed dial, and here I am.
1: I hope you're not chasing number one, because that one just left the board.
4: No, I'm going for number two.
1: Who is it?
4: Well, before I say, I'm going to have to, if I win, I'm going to have to give a shout out to Mike earlier for the his answer to the song title anyway.
1: Okay, very good. And when Mike Bellin calls.
4: I'm going to go with Robbie Williams.
1: Robbie Williams. It is not Robbie Williams. You may already know this, but we're big fans of Robbie Williams here. Weekend mornings, but that is not him at number two. Richard, good to hear from you. I hope you have a great day.
4: Three for three.
1: Three for three. It'll come around. It'll come around. Have a great day.
4: You as well.
1: Bye-bye. Alex, you did it. 75% of this one's going to head into next weekend.
3: That's exciting to hear.
1: We'll find one. We'll replace the Willie Dunn that was just taken off the board. We'll have four brand new voices on a Summer Sun edition of the Mystery Vocalist Contest when we play it for the first time next weekend. That happens at 10 minutes to 7 on Saturday. I will be doing the show next Saturday from St. John, New Brunswick. Not a live show. I'll be in the St. John studio while Greg from Accounting and Sean Ryan are back here in the Weekendville studio, but I'm heading there. I know you're too expensive. You won't stay in the cheap hotel, so you don't get to go. We can talk about it during the news. Anyway, I'm there for the Area 506 Festival along with my East Coast Music Hour cohort and the local CBC personalities from St. John, and I'm very much looking forward to it. I get there on Thursday. I'm staying till Sunday, and I'm hoping to catch a lot of music, including the new band Valley, who are playing Area 506. Here's their song, Vending Machine.
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hey, do you want to see some bands next week in Area 506 at the festival? 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I've got one for you, but you got to win it. If you're in St. John, if you're going to be around St. John next weekend, drop me an email right now and let me know if you want to play Pop Quiz. We're going to get two callers on the line in the next half hour. We've got some questions that are kind of based around the Area 506 Festival, kind of based around parts of New Brunswick. Three questions, head-to-head, with a weekend pass for the Area 506 Festival next weekend. 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
3: This is World Report. Good morning, I'm John Northcott. There is a citywide manhunt underway this morning in the streets of Berlin after a van rammed into a crowd, killing one person and injuring 16. Pride celebrations were abruptly shut down after the vehicle and knife attack in the heart of the city. Julia Chapman reports.
4: An abrupt and tragic end to a day of celebration. Organizers of Berlin Pride telling people the event is over and they must leave. Hundreds of thousands of people were taking part. A parade through the city ended with a gathering in Berlin's Tiergarten Park near the Brandenburg Gate. Around 10 p.m. local time, a white van rammed into the crowd before driving into a tree. Police say several people were stabbed and one or more suspects then fled the scene. Officers say some of the victims face life-threatening injuries. Julian was attending the Pride event. He describes it as one of the darkest days for Germany's queer community. Mayor Kai Wegner says Berlin is the city of freedom, and that freedom has been attacked in the most horrific way. One suspect has been identified. He's been named as 21-year-old Abdul B and was known to police before the attack. Officers say he has links to Islamist groups. A manhunt is now underway across Berlin, with police using helicopters and thermal cameras. Berlin's Pride celebrations are among Europe's largest LGBTQ events. Organizers say antagonism towards queer people is on the rise in Germany. Other Pride events this weekend have been cancelled following the attack. Julia Chapman, CBC News, London.
3: In Spain, emergency crews are attempting to contain fast-moving fires outside Madrid. Trees burn outside the city as firefighters douse the flames. The fires are being fueled by a severe heat wave, and it's pushing temperatures toward 44 degrees Celsius, the situation triggering a national emergency and mass evacuations across neighboring towns. Meanwhile, in southwestern France, a military plane drops fire retardant over a wildfire in Lacanau Forest. President Emmanuel Macron has enlisted the military to support exhausted firefighters. Authorities have evacuated 197,000 people from the region. It is a major tourist destination during the summer season. The Iran war may be expanding despite a pause in U.S. strikes over the weekend. Iran's foreign ministry says Ukraine attacked an Iranian commercial vessel Saturday in the Caspian Sea. The attack resulted in an explosion that Iran says killed one sailor and injured another. Tehran described it as an act of aggression and accused Ukraine of seeking to broaden the Russia-Ukraine war. It comes as Yemen's Iran-aligned Houthis claimed they attacked Saudi oil facilities along the Red Sea coast. Health workers

0: workers treating a growing number of Ebola patients in the Democratic Republic of the Congo are refusing to work. They say they haven't been paid in months. The walkout comes as the country battles a fast-spreading Ebola outbreak. And as Chris Ochemringo reports from Kinshasa, the disease has claimed more than 1,000 lives since May.
1: Health workers protest outside an Ebola treatment facility in the Democratic Republic of Congo. Sophie Kabondo is one of the workers. She's calling on the government to pay what she's owed. We've already made sacrifices, she says, and if we carry on like this, we'll be sacrificing ourselves for nothing. Who's going to look out for us? Who's going to compensate us? Earlier this month, the health workers staged a protest over their unpaid salaries. Those were called off after the country's health minister claimed the delay in payments was caused due to a payroll audit. But the continued delays are now disrupting efforts to contain the fast-spreading Ebola outbreak. The DRC Prime Minister, Judith Suminwa, recently visited the epicenter of the outbreak and promised to resolve the salary payments. We are trying to move as quickly as possible, she says. We are also looking at the situation of the healthcare workers involved in the Ebola response, as well as the broader health sector. The government says more than 100 health workers have been infected with Ebola since the outbreak began in mid-May, and 35 have died. The outbreak is caused by the rare Bundibugyo strain, which has no approved vaccine or specific treatment yet. Scientists at the University of Oxford have developed an experimental vaccine that is now being tested in clinical trials. But for the health workers risking their lives every day, the immediate concern is getting their pay released. Chris Ochemringa for CBC News, Kinshasa.
0: Typhoon Nawal is battering the southeastern coast of China and parts of Hong Kong. The weather system is bringing intense winds and torrential rain with it, upending trees, billboards, and disrupting traffic. More than 700,000 people in Guangdong province have been displaced. Many other provinces have also been put on flash flood alerts. Ferry services between mainland China, Hong Kong, and Macau have been suspended for the day. More than a dozen flights scheduled to fly in the region have also been canceled. This is the 12th tropical cyclone to hit China this year. It is the strongest so far. Everything is on the table. That has been Prime Minister Mark Carney's response to a fresh wave of U.S. tariffs. Carney says a swath of retaliatory measures are being considered to be used if a resolution isn't reached within the next month. But premiers are divided on whether energy should be used as a bargaining chip. Gloria Enriquez takes a look at what it could mean for Quebec.
2: It can hurt Hydro-Québec as much as it can hurt the buyer.
3: Pierre-Olivier Pinault is the chair in energy sector management at HEC Montreal Business School. He says if Hydro-Québec were to cut exporting power to the USA at tariffs or increase its price, there would be problems.
2: These long-term contracts will carry an obligation to export.
3: Hydro-Québec has contracts with Massachusetts, Vermont, and most recently New York. The New York contract alone is worth up to $34 billion U.S. Pinault says changing the terms of the deal could hurt Hydro-Québec's bottom line. Quebecers also rely on American electricity when ours is not enough. Plus, he says there's precedent. Last year, Ontario tried slapping a 25% surcharge on its electricity exports to the U.S.
2: That really turned out to create like a war situation because the U.S. reacted very badly.
3: Trump vowed to double his planned aluminum and steel tariffs. Premier Doug Ford brought the levies down after American officials invited him to Washington to speak.
4: The response should be appropriate.
3: Political analyst Raphael Melançon agrees threatening to cut power supplies is not the right move. He says the new 50% tariffs will have a minimal impact on the larger economy, and Canada shouldn't overreact.
4: Then we would give Donald Trump justification to hit us back even more, and that would lead to an escalation.
3: Quebec Premier Christine Fréchette says she believes being at the negotiating table is the way forward. Gloria Enriquez, CBC News, Montreal.
0: Chris Murphy is known as the bassist and founding member of Canadian rock band Sloan, but he has a new and surprising temporary gig coming up. Richard Woodbury has the details.
5: One musician, Chris Murphy, is often seen and heard on stage across Canada and the U.S. belting out tunes like Pen Pals. He'll soon find

0: find himself across the pond, and he won't be playing any Sloan songs. Murphy is going to be in an REM tribute band, playing 9 shows in September. Geography played a part in his decision.
1: I haven't been to the UK professionally in a while, and I've never been to Ireland, so this goes to Ireland, and I'm a Murphy, so I should be going.
0: The band name is Michael Shannon and Jason Narducci and Friends. Shannon's been nominated for 2 Best Supporting Actor Oscars for his work in Revolutionary Road and Nocturnal Animals. He's the kind of actor that while you may not know his name, you probably know his face. The Music Side Project has been drawing rave reviews. REM members have even performed at some of the shows.
1: I feel like it's kind of a stamp of approval from REM, kind of a sanctioned act.
0: Murphy got the call because the band's usual bassist is unavailable, and he's friends with 2 of the group's members. Murphy says Sloan bandmate Jay Ferguson is a huge REM fan.
1: And so Jay is kind of rolling his eyes that I got to do this gig. My joke is that Jay is going to be doing a U2 cover band that goes to Athens, Georgia, to counter my REM cover band that's going to Dublin, Ireland.
0: The group will be playing REM's 1986 album, Life's Rich Pageant, as well as other REM songs. Richard Woodbury, CBC News, Halifax.
2: And that's the latest. I'm John Northcott. This is CBC News.

Good morning. Welcome to part three of Weekend Mornings, the soundtrack to your breakfast here on CBC Radio 1 on a sunny Sunday. It is July 26th.

0: dozens and dozens and dozens of emails from people who want to play Pop Quiz this half hour, trying to win a weekend pass to Area 506 Festival in St. John next weekend. Beth and Dan, you're the two that I put my finger on first, so stay close to your phone. You'll probably be hearing from Sean in just a moment. Good morning. I'm Bill Roach. I've got Sean Ryan here in the studio kitchen with me. Good morning, Sean.
1: Hello. Yeah.
0: Yeah. I've got Greg from accounting. Good morning, Greg. Alex Guy. Good morning, Alex.
2: Good morning, Bill.
0: It's like roll call all of a sudden here. Andrew Lamb is down at the CBC local news desk and needs a minute for the local headlines. Good morning, Andrew.
3: Morning, Bill. The company Cookeville Solar is looking for a buyer for energy from its planned 150-megawatt solar farm in rural New Brunswick. Richard Woodbury will tell us about an unusual gig that Chris Murphy of the rock band Sloan has coming up. And the Mounties in Halifax have charged a person with 7 offenses, including arson and causing unnecessary suffering to an animal. We'll have more news at 8:30.
0: Beautiful day so far. What are you seeing in the weather?
3: Summary. And hot and humid in parts of Nova Scotia and New Brunswick.
0: I thought at first you were just going to tell me you were summarizing the weather. In a summary? It's a summary.
3: Summary.
0: Thanks, Andrew. Andrew Lamb back at 8:30 with all the details. I've been talking about the fact that next weekend I'm going to be in St. John, New Brunswick. I'm heading there for Area 506. I've never been. I've seen pictures of it the last few years, and it looks amazing. I can't wait to get there. We're going to be set up. We're going to have a big CBC container amongst the container village Friday and Saturday. So I hope to see you there. I'll be doing the show for Saturday morning and Sunday morning from the St. John studio. And other than that, I'm looking to hear some music. And you know me, when I go to one of these festivals, I'm always looking to find new East Coast bands that I have not seen on stage before. And there's quite a few of them this time around. Hoping to see La Patente, Waylon Napadogan is playing, Zach Inglis, a banjo player, is there, and a couple of favorites like Customer Service and Absolute Losers. One of the bands that I've been loving for about a year now, but I've yet to see them on stage, is Penny in the Pits. We're going to play the pop quiz for that weekend pass to Area 506 in just a moment. But first, here is Penny in the Pits with a tune called Pool Party from an amazing album, a concept album, called Liquid Compactor.

0: Penny in the Pits with Pool Party, led by Penny Stevens, who is also in another fantastic New Brunswick band called Motherhood. I've seen Motherhood on stage. Very impressed. Really enjoyed it. Very much looking forward to catching Penny in the Pits next weekend in St. John as part of the Area 506 Festival. I'm not going to be the only one going on the weekend mornings bill. Greg from Accounting has put forward a weekend pass to give away, and we've got two people ready to try their hand at it. Dan and Beth are on the line. Good morning, Dan and Beth.
1: Good morning.
0: Hi, how's everybody doing?
1: Good.
0: Good, good. Dan, you got into the email inbox first, so we're going to call you player one, and Beth, we're going to call you player two. Dan, do you mind if I ask where you're calling from?
1: St. John.
0: St. John, perfect. Beth, how about you?
2: We're from St. John, but on our way to bring our youngest to summer camp, so it's very exciting in the car right now.
0: Oh, very good, very good. Okay, so you've got a bit of a team with you.
2: Yeah.
0: Yeah, very good. Here's, I think Sean might have explained it. I've explained it myself. It's pretty simple. It's a pop quiz, so we have three different kind of school-based categories. You get to pick the category. Each of you will get a question under that category. Whoever has the most right answers at the end wins. If we end up with a tie, we have a tiebreaker ready to go. Does all of that make sense?
2: We got it.
0: Excellent. Beth is in. Dan, you're good?
1: Yep.
0: Excellent. Okay, let's play pop quiz.
3: What did you learn

0: And to make this a very special edition of Pop Quiz, we have our quizmaster, Alex Guy, with us. Dan, you're player one, so you get to pick first. Would you like to try math, geography, or history?
1: Let's try geography.
0: Alex Guy.
2: Okay, here we go. Okay. As the crow flies, which beach is closer to the city of St. John? Is it New River Beach or Baxter Corner Beach?
1: Baxter Corner Beach.
2: That is correct.
0: 1 point for Dan. Okay, Beth, here is your geography question.
2: As the crow flies, which location is closer to the city of St. John? Fredericton or Digby, Nova Scotia?
3: Digby.
2: That is correct.
0: Oh, we have a tie.
2: Wow.
0: That's a good one. I was surprised by that one. Digby is 76 kilometers away from St. John, while Fredericton is 89 kilometers away. Of course, as the crow flies. Not if you're trying to drive there after dropping. Yes.

0: people off at summer camp. Okay, one for one. Beth, you get to pick the next category. We've got history or math.
1: I'm going to say math.
0: Very good. Okay. You get the first question, Beth.
2: All right. Okay, so, Beth, if you added all of the members of Eric's trip and the members of Les Hôtesses de Hilaire together, how many people would you have?
1: That's a hard question.
0: How many people do we think are in Eric's trip, and how many people do we think are in Les Hôtesses de Hilaire? Add them together.
1: We're just making a random guess with the number 9.
2: Oh, that gosh, is right. Correct. Wow.
0: All right, Beth has 2 points. Dan, here's your math question.
2: Dan, if you added all of the members of Motherhood with Les Hay Babies, how many people would you have?
3: Oh, my. I'm going to say 7.
0: Oh, you're so close.
2: Very close.
0: 6. They're both trios. 3 members of Motherhood, 3 members of Les Hay Babies. Oh, Beth has a chance here. So we've got one category left. It is history. And Dan, you get to go first. So here's your first question.
2: Dan, which of these 3 food items was invented in New Brunswick? We have pineapple pizza, the McFlurry, or peanut butter?
3: Pineapple pizza.
0: No.
2: That is incorrect.
0: That was invented in Ontario. It was the McFlurry, the McDonald's McFlurry in 1995. A gentleman named Ron McClellan, a franchise owner in Bathurst on St. Peter Island. shall we take a crack at the last one, though, just for the people who are playing along at home? Beth, you have a win here, but here's the last question for you.
2: Beth, which of these 3 things was invented in New Brunswick? We have the IMAX theater, the snowblower, or the snowmobile?
1: Oh, that's the snowblower.
2: That is correct.
0: The snowblower. 1870, believe it or not. Beth, you've run away with it. 3-1. Dan, are you free next weekend, though?
3: Oh, yeah.
0: You know what? Greg from accounting is sitting here with her little green visor on and her tiny little glasses and has somehow found a way to purchase 2 weekend passes. So Beth and Dan, you're both winners today.
3: Okay.
1: Amazing.
0: But Beth, you get to walk away. You get to walk away with a 3-for-3 win on this one.
1: Amazing. I had some help from my husband. So
0: that's true. That's true. They teamed up on you, Dan. It wasn't fair.
1: Yeah.
0: Well, it's good to hear from both of you. Thank you for having the courage to take on the game. Dan, Beth, I need both of you to stay on the line for a minute. Sean needs to get some details from you. And I'll get back to you and let you know how we're going to get a hold of you with these tickets, okay?
1: Awesome. Thank you.
0: Congratulations.
1: Bye.
0: And hey, people in the car, have a great time at summer camp. We'll talk soon. Bye-bye. That was fun. 3-1. Final score on the pop quiz. They're both, Dan and Beth, heading to Area 506 with a weekend pass in their hand next weekend. It all starts on Thursday night. That's opening night. There are 3 great East Coast acts that I'm going to be in the audience for. Kylie Fox, who grew up in St. John, the Martin Boys from Woodstock, New Brunswick, and Zach Inglis, who is from Kennebecasis Valley. I said that wrong. Don't worry about it. Kathleen Edwards from Ottawa is also there, and the Dead South. I was today years old when I learned that this Juno-winning, banjo-heavy, folky bluegrass band out of Regina covered System of a Down.
4: We're rolling suicide.

Yes, the Dead South from Manitoba. Nope, Saskatchewan. Covering Chop Suey by the System of a Down. It's from a Dead South album called Easy Listening for Jerks, Part 2. Dead South, part of the Area 506 Festival. Next weekend, they're up on opening night. Thursday night, I'm coming to town. I'll be in St. John from Thursday until Sunday. I'll let you know on the Facebook page what hat I'm wearing. It's usually a good way to find me in a crowd. I'm a bit taller than everybody else. Used to be the Oilers cap, but I lost that cap. Makes me sad. That means that next weekend, Saturday and Sunday, I'll be in the St. John studio doing the show from there while Sean and the cat are back here in Weekendville. Monday, I'll be back in Weekendville and we'll have a holiday show. So 3 episodes of Weekend Mornings next weekend. And when I come back, I'll have stories to tell. I'm going to try and take in as much music as I can in St. John. We also have a CBC booth set up throughout the day on Friday and Saturday down in the Container Village. Would love to see you. We've got prizes to give away. Cool? Cool. Oh my gosh, look at the time. The 8:30 news is coming up. I've got an 8-year-old daughter at home who is very jealous that at Area 506 next weekend in St. John, I may get to see Wheatus, who play one of her favorite songs. Today's Get Up and Go on your Sunday morning is Teenage Dirtbag.

Come listen to Iron Maiden with me. Or Wheatus next weekend in St. John at the Era 506 Festival. I hope to see you there. I'll have a pocket full of coasters to hand out. I'm Bill Roach. That's Sean Ryan. Alex Guy here in the studio kitchen with us. Greg from accounting. Do us all a favor. Get out there and have a wonderful Sunday.

0: This is CBC News serving the Maritimes. It's 8:30. Good morning, I'm Andrew Lamb. Here's what's making news. In New Brunswick, a company planning a 150-megawatt solar farm in rural Tantramar must first find a buyer for the electricity it plans to produce. NB Power is one possible customer for the power produced by the Cookeville Solar Project. But the power could also be sold to neighboring jurisdictions through the region's open access transmission tariff system. NB Power Chief Commercial Officer Brad Cody says the utility put out a call for renewable energy projects last May. Cody says the Cookeville proposal is one of many the utility is considering.
1: We still aren't on the other side of that process yet to announce what projects are being awarded. But I can tell you we've had many meetings with the Cookeville Solar Station and as well as other proponents across New Brunswick in the renewable energy field. It's an exciting project. We're hopeful that there's a way to make it happen, but the only way we can make it happen at NB Power is if we can have a cost-effective business case that's accepted by the Energy Utilities Board.
0: Cookeville Solar hopes to begin construction in 2027 and to start producing power by the spring of 2029. And Chris Murphy of the rock band Sloan has an unusual gig coming up. He'll be touring in Europe playing REM songs in a band fronted by acclaimed actor Michael Shannon. Richard Woodbury tells us more.
2: The songs of Sloan are a part of Canadiana, but for bassist and frontman Chris Murphy, he'll soon find himself temporarily playing the music of the American rock institution, REM.
3: Well, I'm a little bit nervous about it, but I think it's going to be really fun.
2: The group is called Michael Shannon and Jason Narduzzi and Friends. Shannon has twice been nominated for Best Supporting Actor at the Academy Awards for his work in the films Revolutionary Road and Nocturnal Animals. Murphy got the gig because he's friends with two of the people in Shannon's band. The group's regular bassist is unavailable, so Murphy got the call. The group is playing 9 shows in September in the United Kingdom and Ireland. Murphy says it's ironic he'll be playing with the group. His Sloan bandmate, Jay Ferguson, is actually a huge REM fan.
3: I think he was just kind of rolling his eyes because REM is kind of his band, more so than mine. But I got the call.
2: Luckily for Ferguson, he'll be in London at the time, and Murphy is promising free tickets to the show. And I can do anything. Richard Woodbury, CBC News, Halifax.
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0: Hey, you're about to hear an encore episode of Atlantic Voice.
1: I suppose there are different languages here, eh?
2: Yes. So everyone has their language of choice. Some of us speak Hindi, some of us speak Urdu. A few of the guys who are from Sri Lanka, they are speaking their native language. The team chat will be in English, but everybody is welcome to speak their language with their teammates.
0: We're at the new cricket field in Fredericton. It's a gathering spot for athletes from all over the world.
3: People from New Zealand, Australia, even from UK. It's South Africa, India, Pakistan, Bangladesh, Nepal.
0: All of those countries are huge into cricket. And today on Atlantic Voice, we're going to get huge into cricket too. Whoa! I'm Lindsay Bird. And before working on this story, I got to say, I didn't know that cricket is actually the second most popular sport in the world. Only soccer has more fans. But with each passing year, there are more fans and players in New Brunswick. Now, on one level, it's obviously just a great way to get out and have some fun. It's actually also become a bit of an unofficial immigration strategy in the city.
1: So that's interesting. You chose UMB because you knew you could play cricket here?
4: That was one of the reasons.
0: The CBC's Mavanui Davis spent part of her summer learning the ins and outs of cricket, meeting the people who love it. And we're going to hear from that in her documentary now. It's called Cricket Feels Like Home.
5: So this is like the most basic equipment we use for the game of cricket. So in my hand right now is the cricket ball with which we play the games over here. And here is my bat.
1: Yash Patel is doing a show and tell with me. He pulls his cricket bat out of his bag. He's wearing his red and black UMB cricket uniform and holds a white leather ball in his hand.
5: So the bat I'm having right now is the Kashmir Willow, which is locally made in India in the region of Kashmir, which is like the northern part. So that's the locally made wood. And they have designed the bat having this thick part over here, which gives a good balance to the ball. Like when I'm batting, it gives a good balance.
1: Yash is from Gujarat, a province in western India.
5: When I started playing here in Fredericton, I ordered my whole cricket kit from my home, and my parents got it couriered over here. And in that kit, this was the bat which came. My father bought that for me. And this is also having a signature of a player who was one of the greatest players of the Indian cricket team. His name is Rahul Dravid.
1: What's his name again?
5: Rahul Dravid.
1: Rahul Dravid?
5: Yeah.
1: If you haven't heard of Rahul Dravid, a.k.a. The Wall, you're not alone. He is one of the greatest cricket batsmen of all time.
6: What a magnificent effort this has been. What a magnificent series it's been. Rahul Dravid, and what a way to cap it.
5: He was the player when I was very, very young. And he was, I can say he was the player of my parents' era. And he's one of the OGs of the Indian cricket team.
1: Yash grew up in a country wild about cricket.
5: Like, cricket is so big in India. It's basically the soccer of India, right? So where I grew up, when I was really young, I didn't used to go to academy to play cricket professionally there, but we always used to play it in the evening with my friends. So everyone would be excited. We would gather around, go to the nearby ground, and then we used to play it with a regular bat and a rubber ball. It was not the one I'm holding right now. This is the leather ball.
1: Yash did play other sports, but cricket became a passion. His mother said it was the only thing that got him up early in the morning.
5: And my mom always used to taunt me with this. Anything other than cricket, you are not getting up on time. You are not being, you know, that excited. But when it comes to cricket, you are so excited. I'm like, yeah, I love the sport. Of course, I would be excited.
1: And because of that passion and interest, his parents enrolled him in a cricket academy in grade 6.
5: I don't see a specific reason that why I do like it, the game, because it's like you ask a racer who drives for F1, he would say that that's the time where I don't think anything else. All I'm thinking is how I'm breathing and how am I controlling, right? That's the same for me when I'm playing cricket. It's about the game. It's so refreshing thoughts I'm getting about the games. Like, I don't think about, oh, I have to go home and finish that work. Oh, I have been financially weak, then I have to do something. I don't get that kind of thoughts. And that moment when I'm playing, it's just so much refreshing out for me. So right now it's summers, right? So I've been working full time and my job schedule is like 5 days I'm working. The 2 days I get, one day I go to practice and one day I go to the game, right? So if you see at a bigger picture, it's hectic, but I don't feel that because the stress of my work, the stress of my life, it just goes away when I'm on the field.
1: When Yash applied to university, he heard through an uncle that they play cricket in Fredericton.
5: He was here in Fredericton and he just told me that, people do play cricket over here.
1: But when he arrived in the winter of

0: 2023, he could not picture that.
1: When I came here, I was completely blank that I don't think so, like, because it was winters, there was snow everywhere. And especially, like, for me, I'm from the western part and there's no snow, right? In India, in the western part, there is snow in the northern part. So I was like, I don't think so cricket is possible over here because I've never experienced the summers, right?
0: After some investigation, he and his roommate found a connection online. They filled out applications to play with the UMB Cricket Club.
1: Immediately filled the form up, gave my application, and I was in the club. I felt so good, and it was winter 23 when I joined the club. So that time we used to do indoor practice, and it was amazing. Like, after a long time, I felt really, really good. And after coming here, I came to know much, much more things about how many clubs we have here in the city, how we play the games during the summers. And without any of the second thoughts, I was like, I'm in. Whatever you guys plan out, whenever the schedule's out, I would be the player who would be on the field.
0: Yash's story is a familiar one to many of the players here on the new cricket field in Lincoln, a community in Fredericton. It's a hot Saturday morning in July. Two cricket teams are here, warming up for today's first game. Guru Raj Mahajan is among them. He grew up in Mumbai.
2: Sports, especially cricket in general, all countries have a way of expressing their thing, and we have a love of a sport, like how hockey is a, I would say, unofficial national sport of Canada. And as soon as a hockey game is on, everybody's glued onto the TV. Same was a thing for us in India. A lot of Southeast Asian countries, India, Pakistan, Bangladesh, Sri Lanka, Nepal, whenever your national team is playing, essentially the traffic would stay on a standstill, so to speak. And especially if your favorite player, the nation's favorite player is playing, everybody would just be staying there. So the sport itself is what we call as a common religion. Being in India, where we have multiple religions and whatnot, cricket was a common religion for all of us, where everybody bonded over it, irrespectively of what walks of life they came from.
0: Guru Raj arrived in Fredericton to do his master's in the winter of 2013. At the time, there was a small group of people playing cricket indoors. But that spring, Guru Raj and about 10 people around a table at the grad house at UMB decided to start a cricket league.
2: The mood absolutely was very excited to even formalize a league. Obviously, there will be jitters with everything, where we are nervous to start something new, but the excitement takes over it, and it essentially, everyone had one common goal. Cricket needs to succeed, and we need to put in that hard yards. So all the guys who were there, and there were female individuals as well, so all the men and women who were in that room put in the thought and put in the effort that we're going to stick it together, and we're going to make sure cricket succeeds in a way or not. It might take 10 years, it might take 5 years, but we're going to be here. And we're going to keep trying.
0: In those early years, without a formal cricket pitch, they practiced anywhere they could find a field, sharing it with soccer and rugby. And every time they played, they had to set up a makeshift cricket pad.
2: So we didn't really have a pitch on it for the surface, for the ball to bounce. So we had what was a flex pitch. It's a plastic pitch which you have to essentially roll on. It's heavy. It has needles on its back so that it digs into the ground. So we had to roll it every time because we can't leave it on, because the soccer guys or the rugby guys would have to play and they would essentially not be able to play on that surface. So we had to, every time, it's about 6 to 8 people had to lift that heavy pitch, move it to the center square. We had a heavy actual cricket roller, which is, we were fortunate to have it on the UNB premises, and we used that, and we had to roll it for about 15 minutes, four of us back and forth, in order for it to somewhat embed into the surface, because if that flex pitch is not embedded into the surface, the ball is not going to be consistently bouncing, leading up to players getting hurt or injured. So that particular setup itself would take about an hour or so from both teams, a lot of sweat work. We didn't really have time to warm up, essentially what we heard today. So that was our warm up, is all the guys showing up, getting the pitch ready. And we had to do the same after a whole day of cricket, is tear it all out and put it back in place. So it was a bit of a lot of...

0: legwork and I would say muscles work, so to speak. We was carrying around, I would say it's about 70 to 80 kilos of a flex pitch, plus it has needles on its back which are like a bit sharp. So yeah, it was a good way of exploring cricket, I guess, in Fredericton for sure.
1: This is the league's first summer using the permanent cricket field in Fredericton. The city adjusted the field for better drainage and installed a long rectangular pad.
0: So what city did for us is they dug up the pitch area, they put cement underneath, and then there is a special surface mat that you get for the cricket pitch itself. So what we called as an AstroTurf or a turf wicket. And this is the AstroTurf wicket, which is a artificial turf that they placed it on. It gets glued on, and essentially you have to just maintain it throughout the years. It does get wear and tear, so every 3 years, 4 years, it might need to be replaced or repaired, depending on the usage.
1: There are two matches today, and each one will take about 3 hours. First up, the UMB Cricket Club playing the Lincoln Knights. The Knights are a fairly new team, just a couple of years old. The club's captain is Anvesh Puli. He also decided to do his master's at a university in Fredericton because he heard there was cricket here. Before he arrived, he connected with some of the club founders online.
2: Mostly from University of New Brunswick cricket page. They have a page. And then eventually got some contacts. I was talking to a few of the founders here. We had a chat in Facebook even before we moved to Canada. They're like, yeah, absolutely. We have a cricket club. You guys can come in. We would love to meet. So that got us a little bit more excited about. And then as soon as we landed here, we met people and we started playing, coming to the practices, and eventually started playing good cricket.
1: Anvesh arrived in 2018 when there were just a few cricket clubs in the league and no official field.
2: So cricket has been growing over the last 5-6 years, and we are very much happy to have this ground for ourselves, and it finally feels like a home. Like, you know, we have a cricket ground at Fredericton. No matter what, you can just come and play and, you know, just have a good time.
1: What would it be like if you didn't have cricket here?
2: Definitely would be disappointed in a way. I think it's a major aspect for us to go out, play, pick any sports, right? For someone who grew in Canada, ice hockey is a big thing, right? For someone from India or any of the Asian countries, like India or Pakistan, as you mentioned, cricket is a big thing for us. In order to, you know, correlate each of us childhoods or upbringing and culture, and respecting it and having a place to play cricket is awesome. If that wasn't a choice, definitely would have been a bit disappointed, but we still try to pick a spot to play somewhere around wherever we can, right? But we are very happy to have a ground for itself.
1: Yeah, so this is the first season you've played on this new field.
2: Yes, absolutely. Yeah.
1: What does it mean to have this new field?
2: We prayed a lot of gods back home to get us a ground finally, and it happened. So we actually celebrated a lot when we had a first match of the season, and we were finally okay. The ground is up. Finally, we have a space to come and play and whatnot. So it's pretty amazing.
1: This may be one of the most popular sports in the world, spread from England through colonization, but it's still a relatively unfamiliar game in New Brunswick.
3: Do you explain it to people who don't know anything about it?
2: Yeah, absolutely, all the time. Like, I would start off saying, have you watched baseball? That's a pretty base foundation for you. And then eventually there's a different change of rules and set and interesting aspects to it. But it's pretty much similar to baseball, but more interesting, I would say. Yeah, of course. We would love to talk to people and, you know, share more knowledge about cricket. And once you get the catch of it, I think you'll love watching it and, you know, just following it.
1: Yeah. Anvesh is from southern India. He's standing on the sidelines with Raja Farooq, another cricket lover from Pakistan.
4: Mostly from the Kashmir, the Himalayas region. So yeah, I'm from the north of Pakistan, so I love it here.
3: And you guys would be rivals back home.
4: Well, let me tell you something.
3: Okay.
4: Cricket is a family of itself. And that's what brings us close. Even though, no matter all our political differences, all that, we have been playing cricket and we have a good history of playing cricket, and we are looking forward to it. Always want to play each other. So that's something which brings us close.
5: All right, we'll start with like circles in the air. So 20 front circles and 20 back. Do it slowly.
1: Raja is the president of the New Brunswick Cricket Association.

0: He's also the president of the UMB Cricket Club.
1: Lincoln Knights, we know how they play. They're a good team, but we are good as well. So
0: he gives a pep talk to his team before the game begins.
1: Don't make too much changes in the field between the overs. That gives, like, you know, batsmen time to think. We should be bowling back to back. Don't give them time to think. Right? All right. Anybody has any suggestions?
0: As rivals today, Raja and Anvesh head to the cricket pad in the middle of the field to meet the referee for the coin toss to decide who bats first.
2: Okay, this is heads. This is tails. Okay.
1: Heads it is.
2: It's heads.
0: Perfect. The UMB Cricket Club bats first. That means the Knights are bowling.
3: Good luck.
4: Thank you.
3: Good luck, teams.
4: Thank you.
3: UMB won the toss and elected to bat first.
4: Thanks.
3: Good luck. It's a T20 game.
0: The batter just ran to the wicket?
5: Yeah, so that's what we call as a striker and a non-striker. So the left-handed batsman hit us what we call as a single run. And came to
0: Guru Raj Mahajan watches his UMB team from the sidelines. He's the player manager of the team and the treasurer of the New Brunswick Cricket Association. It has 11 teams, 3 clubs in St. John, 2 in Moncton, and 6 in Fredericton, soon to be 7. A club made up of people with connections to Sri Lanka has applied to join the league next summer. Guru Raj says the association has been constantly growing.
5: Exponential and crazy, but in a very good way, because essentially we planted that tree back there, which was a sapling, and now we have seen it grow so much where people are taking on the responsibility of running the sports as well as enjoying the sports. So the people are there to put in the hard yards, people are there to grow the clubs. Every time we hear a new club is formed, it feels like a small mental a check mark for us, is like somewhere we have contributed, somewhere we have sustained that sport long enough for the newcomers, the new Canadians, to feel welcome and have a sense of belonging.
0: Are you looking for more fields?
5: That's a very greedy question you have asked, and my answer is going to be always yes. My aim, essentially, or personally, I would say I would like to see another field, if possible, in the near future, because the sport has grown so much and the people have joined in with that much spirit as well, is that with just next year itself, where we're going to have 7 official teams of Fredericton, part of the Fredericton city, we feel that one field is not going to be doing justice for them.
0: And while Guru Raj and many other players here have grown up with the sport and love it, they also say the club and the league is about more than cricket.
5: First of all, it makes you feel welcome. You start finding that common things from where you are and what's going to be your future home. So that was a good connection to have, sense of belonging, sense of community, sense of knowing people, because in cricket we tend to meet people from different walks of life, different experiences. It also turned into a unofficial networking, because I was a student back then, so I get to meet people in the industry, learning the field and whatnot. So that really helped out to meet people as well as explore opportunities.
0: And for Guru Raj, having a cricket league kept him in Fredericton.
5: Absolutely. And that is something personally affected me, where people used to say is that, once you graduate at UNB, you can get better opportunities in Ontario or Alberta and all that. I said, I wanted to stay in a small city all the time. And this cricket as a sport gave me that anchor to say, like, you know what, I'm going to stick around in Fredericton no matter how difficult it gets for finding a job. In the meantime, when I was trying to find a job, which took about 6 months to 8 months in something in my field, cricket helped me to keep me in a way sane or supported. People in my teams helped me to refer jobs and all that. So there is that aspect that cricket helps you in a way to anchor yourself, as long as it helps you to grow professionally as well as personally.
0: Guru Raj is not playing today. He's on the sidelines explaining cricket to me. If you didn't grow up with it, it is a little hard to understand.
6: And do we know what the score is yet?
5: I can check on with the guys. Just give me. As have score? Score, score. 30. Kitne over? Okay. So.
6: What is it?
5: So its score is 5.5 overs, 29 for 2.

0: Yeah.
1: That means nothing to me.
0: So essentially, 29 for 2 is 29 is the runs. 2 is the wickets down. And 5.5 overs are done. So an inning comprises of 20 overs. So the 5.5 overs are done. So every 6 deliveries is constitutes as 1 over. So, it's a lot of rules, I'm sure. It's just that for us, it comes natural because that's what we have studied or learned from younger ages. And that's why we want to introduce cricket into sports, into the schools as well, so that they can be part of the curriculum. It's easier to teach the younger minds compared to some of us now when we are trying to, like, same for me. Baseball, 9 innings, it's confusing for me. Right? So, yeah. So, whenever you're learning a new sport, you have to start from scratch. And it's easier when you start earlier or younger. So, as you can see, like, there's a 4-year-old playing on the game just before the game started. And that's where we would like to start it with, is that's easier to understand the big book of rules that we have. So,
2: Yash was trying to explain it to me, yeah. But I know I got a glazed look on my face.
0: What we call that as in our terminology is the ball bounced off on top of your head because it was too much for us to see. But yeah, that's what the cricket analogy is, that you faced a bouncer. So yeah.
2: When I ask Yash Patel what he would do without cricket.
3: Well, I can't imagine a life without that. That's for sure.
2: It's the game, but it's also the belonging.
3: I remember last year when it was our season going on, so we planned out lunch. So after the game, we were all sitting together and it was home-cooked lunch. So whoever can cook, they brought some items to eat for everyone. And yeah, that's how, like, as I said, work schedule, everyone is busy right now. And it's just an escape from that reality of work stress and everything. And I think this escape is the perfect escape for me right now.
2: Those gatherings and that support get at something deeper than a game. The talking, the encouragement, the teasing, the laughter make this game and this cricket league bigger than what happens on the field. And Yash is thankful to be part of it.
3: Community, like the cricket community, is so good. I think one of the best decisions I've made here.
2: And does it make you feel at home?
3: 100% yes. Because it's not just the sport I'm talking about right now. Everyone in the team have, you know, always been open to help me in any of the ways they can possibly help me. So I've got many of the helps which I needed from them. Sometimes I'm like stuck somewhere and like calling him, he comes to help me out. So I just felt like home, that, oh my God, it's so amazing here. That, yeah, like I used to fear that, oh, I don't know how the people would be there. I don't know if I can fit into the room, but the club have always given us that space so we can sit there comfortably and we can feel like it's home.
2: And speaking of home, when I ask Yash what he tells his parents about cricket in Fredericton, he says he doesn't have to tell them anything because he showed them.
3: So they came to one of my games. They were sitting there enjoying, you know, the day. It was a really good day for cricket. It was sunny and there was cool breeze going on, so you wouldn't even feel exhausted on that day of the sport. They met few of my teammates. They saw how we, you know, how happy I am with the team. And yeah, at that time, my mom said that, okay, now I don't need to worry about you playing cricket over here. That you are been into that place. Like, she saw me how happy I used to be when I used to go to the academy and play. So she's like, yeah, I can see that same Yash again. So I'm happy. Just keep on the sport. Just try to improve yourself every time. So yeah, that's what I've been trying. I'm a little lagging in that, but I'm trying to improve each day. Every game, so yeah.
2: A family far away from home, an anchor, a community.
4: Make it do, guys. Make
5: go
4: it
5: charge,
4: do.
5: Go charge.
4: Make it do.
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0: in October of 2025. I'm Atlanta Voice producer Lindsay Bird, and I'll be back next week with another story from the East Coast. 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
3: Unreserved with Rosanna Deerchild. 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
5: I'm Megan Williams. Emily Wilson's translation of The Odyssey was one inspiration for Christopher Nolan's blockbuster adaptation. Coming up, we'll discuss how she brings modern clarity to ancient text and what she thinks of the new movie.
6: This is World Report. Good morning, I'm John Northcott. We begin this morning with a citywide manhunt underway in the streets of Berlin after a van rammed into a crowd, killing one person, injuring 16. Pride celebrations were abruptly shut down after the vehicle and knife attack in the heart of the city. Julia Chapman reports.
7: An abrupt and tragic end to a day of celebration. Organizers of Berlin Pride telling people the event is over and they must leave. Hundreds of thousands of people were taking part. A parade through the city ended with a gathering in Berlin's Tiergarten Park near the Brandenburg Gate. Around 10 p.m. local time, a white van rammed into the crowd before driving into a tree. Police say several people were stabbed and one or more suspects then fled the scene. Officers say some of the victims faced life-threatening injuries. Julian was attending the Pride event. He describes it as one of the darkest days for Germany's queer community. Mayor Kai Wegner says Berlin is the city of freedom, and that freedom has been attacked in the most horrific way. One suspect has been identified. He's been named as 21-year-old Abdul B and was known to police before the attack. Officers say he has links to Islamist groups. A manhunt is now underway across Berlin, with police using helicopters and thermal cameras. Berlin's Pride celebrations are among Europe's largest LGBTQ events. Organizers say antagonism towards queer people is on the rise in Germany. Other Pride events this weekend have been cancelled following the attack. Julia Chapman, CBC News, London.
6: Despite a pause in U.S. strikes over the weekend, the Iran war may be expanding. Iran's foreign ministry says Ukraine attacked an Iranian commercial vessel Saturday in the Caspian Sea. The attack resulted in an explosion that Iran says killed one sailor and injured another. Tehran described it as an act of aggression and accused Ukraine of seeking to broaden the Russia-Ukraine war. It comes as Yemen's Iran-aligned Houthis claimed they attacked Saudi oil facilities along the Red Sea coast. Wildfires continue to threaten large areas in France and Spain. Thousands of people are fleeing the French city of Bordeaux. An out-of-control wildfire is burning not far from the city. The French are using military planes to combat the fires. So far, nearly 300,000 people have been displaced. William Denslow has the story.
8: Roughly 55,000 people were evacuated overnight as a wildfire continues to rage near the French city of Bordeaux. The mayor of the town says the flames are at the gates of the metropolitan area. The air around the city is again thick with smoke, with officials saying wind conditions have made the fires erratic and unmanageable. About 250,000 people in the Gironde area have been evacuated, with thousands gathered at the Bordeaux Exhibition Centre. Some residents say they're woken in the middle of the night by the evacuation order. One resident saying all she brought was her medicine. President Emmanuel Macron says extra military personnel have been deployed to help the firefighters. A plane equipped with 200,000 litres of flame retardant made its first drop on Saturday, with the European Union also sending water bomber airplanes to assist. It's a similar story near Madrid, as Spanish firefighters

0: continue to battle a wildfire there.
1: Quedan horas complejas, es verdad que lo que se nos ha trasladado aquí.
0: The country's Prime Minister Pedro Sánchez has warned that complex times lie ahead. But some optimism there, as officials say, some areas of the fire have been contained and cooled. For CBC News, I'm William Denslow in Gironde, France.
2: In the Democratic Republic of the Congo, Ebola health workers are refusing to work. Protesters burn tires while holding signs outside an Ebola treatment center. They're demanding 2 months of back pay and bonuses. Around 100 staff members have walked out, bringing the treatment center to a standstill. The country's prime minister claims the delay in payment is due to an audit. Almost 3,000 people have contracted the fast-spreading strain of Ebola. It broke out in May. Typhoon Nahuel is battering the southeastern coast of China and parts of Hong Kong. The weather system is bringing intense winds and torrential rain with it, upending trees, billboards, and disrupting traffic. More than 700,000 people in Guangdong province have been displaced. Many other provinces have also put out flash flood alerts. More than a dozen flights scheduled to fly in the region have been canceled. This is the 12th tropical cyclone to hit China this year and is the strongest so far. An update now on the wildfires burning across British Columbia. It's prompted more evacuations and has left thousands of people in the province on high alert. As Janelle Hamilton reports, officials are reporting some buildings have been destroyed.
3: The Pear Lake wildfire is one of several burning near Clinton in BC's Cariboo region. The fires led to the evacuation of the entire village Friday, and by the weekend, more people were put on alert.
4: There was fire coming over the ridge. It was coming fast.
3: Stephen Larrabee lives just outside Clinton. He says he chose to stay behind despite the evacuation order, but left as flames moved towards his property. He says his home, his daughter's home, and his livelihood are gone.
4: I lost all my equipment, my excavators, my dozers, everything I own.
3: Officials say at least a dozen buildings have been impacted by nearby fires. On Saturday, the mayor of Clinton said the village had been preserved from major loss. But Jean Strong with the BC Wildfire Service says that could change as winds are expected to pick up.
5: Conditions will remain challenging for firefighting efforts, especially in the south of the province. So we're looking at that hot, dry weather to continue.
3: The BC government says 1,300 properties are on evacuation order. Several highways are closed due to wildfires across the province. Smoke from those fires prompting air quality warnings for much of BC's southern interior. Janelle Hamilton, CBC News, Vancouver.
2: Inuit are pushing back against international threats to their identity, resources, and political autonomy. That's the resounding message from the Inuit Circumpolar Council's General Assembly. Canada will lead the council for the next 4 years with a new mandate. Then, as the CBC's Juanita Taylor reports, it signals a pivotal moment.
6: Hereby unanimously approved at the 15th General Assembly of ICC.
7: The Inuit Circumpolar Council now has its priorities for the next 4 years, including investing in Inuit-led research, demanding peace and stability in the Arctic, and protecting their way of life and sovereignty. Inuit from Canada, Greenland, Alaska, and Chukotka, Russia, signed the declaration. Greenland's outgoing chair, Sarah Olsvig.
6: We come together, we strengthen Inuit, but ICC has also strengthened the world.
7: ICC represents approximately 180,000 Inuit internationally. Canada will lead ICC for the next 4 years. Inuit chose Alukikutek to be their voice on the world stage. In her first remarks as chair, Kutek committed to protecting the land, ice, ocean, and Inuit identity.
8: I think this is a really strategic moment for Canada to take over the chair for the Inuit Circumpolar Council.
7: Natan Obed is the president of Inuit Tapariq Kanatami, Canada's national Inuit organization. He says the timing of Canada's new leadership role is significant.
8: We have a new Arctic ambassador, and so we are set up very well to work with the Canadian government at the international level and also across the Arctic in cooperation and with force.
7: That force being fueled by Inuit culture and determination. Juanita Taylor, CBC News, Iqaluit.

And finally, Canada is up to 4 medals in the 2026 Commonwealth Games in Scotland. The Canadian women's artistic gymnastics team scored the country's first silver medal yesterday. The medal goes along with a gold and 2 bronze for Canada. There are another 14 gold medals up for grabs today, 9 in swimming and para swimming, 3 in weightlifting, and 2 in artistic gymnastics. You can watch the Commonwealth Games on CBC Television and cbc.ca. And that is the latest national and international news from World Report. Tens of thousands of people follow World Report, and you can too. Find us everywhere you get your podcasts. I'm John Northcott. Thanks for spending part of your weekend with us here at CBC News.

0: Good morning. Here's your weather forecast from Environment Canada. Today, sunny with a very high UV index. Highs between 23 and 27 degrees, except a cooler 16 to 21 along parts of the coast. Tonight, a few clouds with fog patches developing overnight and a low of 12 degrees. And tomorrow, sunny, then becoming a mix of sun and cloud in the afternoon. Highs between 23 and 27 degrees, except a cooler 16 to 20 along parts of the coast. Also expecting a very high UV index.
1: Good morning. It's July 26th. I'm Megan Williams sitting in for Pia Chattopadhyay, and this is the Sunday Magazine. Donald Trump's latest tariff threat has plunged Canada-U.S. relations into renewed uncertainty. First up, our Sunday politics panel weighs in on how our country should respond. After that, the risks of excess sun exposure are well established, but sunlight also offers some health benefits. We'll hear the case for rethinking that risk-benefit ratio. In hour two, you've seen The Odyssey. Now meet the woman whose translation inspired it. Classicist rock star Emily Wilson takes us inside her approach to breathing new life into ancient text. And later on, 4 years ago, a shocking stab nearly killed Salman Rushdie. Now he's ruminating on mortality with his new book. The author will reflect on what nearing death can teach us about living. It all starts right now on the Sunday Magazine. You know it's not going well between Canada and the U.S. when even a literal bridge between our countries is mired in confusion. Cars and trucks start rolling over the Gordie Howe International Bridge tomorrow, despite ongoing tensions over its operations. And as our trade relation sinks to a new low, last Monday, U.S. President Donald Trump escalated with a new round of proposed tariffs, putting a 30-day clock on negotiations at the CUSMA table, and leading Prime Minister Mark Carney to sit down with the country's premiers to coordinate Canada's response. Here to break down these mid-summer political upsets is our politics panel. Rob Rousseau is the Canada correspondent for The Economist, and Marika Walsh is a senior political reporter for The Globe and Mail. Good morning to you both.
2: Good morning.
3: Good morning, Marika.
1: Rob.
2: Hi, Rob.
1: Rob, I'll start with you. We'll talk about the bridge in a bit, but I want to start with what's weighing on everyone's mind right now, which is, of course, the tariffs. President Trump proposed a new set of 50% tariffs on a range of Canadian goods. The tariffs are set to take effect on August 19th, and they cover everything from plastics and electronics to hockey sticks. Rob, what do we know about Trump's reason for escalating the trade war in this way?
3: Those are mysteries for minds greater than our own. there's a stated reason for it, but nobody really believes it, just like no one really believes that there is a stated basis, in fact, for him tariffing us in an additional way because of the smoke that goes back and forth across the border. We do know that he's a believer in the Monroe Doctrine. He wants to assert a certain amount of influence, if not sovereignty, over the entire North America.

0: the federal government viewing all of these latest tariff threats and all of the reasons Trump seems to be kind of throwing into the threat pot?
1: I think they see the Monday tariff threat in particular as part of the process, not opening a new channel. And what I mean by that is directly pointing to what the prime minister said himself at his press conference on Thursday. He said that the threat of these new tariffs was both the potential for it opened the door essentially to wrap up these negotiations. And mm-hmm. it was also a new pressure tactic.
0: Right.
1: It is essentially how President Donald Trump operates. And Mark Carney has sought to sort of calm nerves, I think, this week and say this is part of the process, as disruptive and scary and stressful it is for the individual businesses that are impacted by these new tariffs if they do come into force, and for the premiers who are responsible for their provincial economies. Mm-hmm. But I think it's important to note, Mark Carney repeatedly said the if word this week in regards to these 50% tariffs, because he thinks about it as a negotiating tactic from President Trump. And with the sense being that the Americans also want a deal. I think Jameson Greer made that point this week. But the question is, how many concessions do they exact out of Canada in that process?
0: Right. Now, I mean, if it gets to the point of these tariffs actually coming into force, the prime minister has said that his government will do, quote, whatever it takes to defend Canada's interests. And the U.S., of course, is our largest trading partner, not to mention the strongest economy in the world. So, Rob, what could doing whatever it takes look like?
2: Well, if you listen to the premiers, there is no unanimity of opinion on mm-hmm. that. We have two or three choices. We can retaliate. And to those who favor retaliation, I would pose the question, to what extent do you really, really want to think about cutting off energy exports? Let's say you're in Quebec. You want to consider cutting off hydro exports to the northeastern United States. Or let's say you're in Alberta and you want to consider cutting off oil exports or tariffing them or reducing them to the United States. What's happening in Canada in October in both those provinces? There's a referendum on independence, or where independence is on the ballot, in a manner of speaking, in Alberta. And in October in Quebec, there's a provincial election where the Parti Québécois, a separatist party that wants to break up Canada as well, is on the ballot and leading in the polls. Do those people who want to retaliate, do they really want to put those issues on the table at that point? To those who want to negotiate, I put Premier Daniel Smith and Scott Moe from Saskatchewan in that category. What are they prepared to give up? What are they prepared to give up? It's a real bind. There is no two ways about it. Mr. Carney, the Prime Minister, is in a real bind because Canadians are very, very aroused. They're angry. Mm-hmm. They're back to the point where we saw them a little while ago, where they were picking up lemons and oranges in grocery stores and peering at the little label. And mm-hmm. if there's a made in the USA or produced in the USA label on it, they're putting it right back down on the shelf with great prejudice.
0: Now, Carney himself has made a number of concessions to the U.S. in the past. I'm thinking about when he dropped the digital services tax and he rolled back our country's Online Streaming Act. Marika, how much did these concessions actually move the needle?
1: Well, if you listen to the U.S., almost not at all. Mm. And I think that's part of the predicament or bind that Rob is talking about that Carney is in, because the United States does not see it as a concession that we got rid of the digital services tax that the United States thought was a bad idea to begin with. They actually explicitly say you don't get points for undoing a bad idea.
0: Right.
1: And so it seems like that was just a move to keep us at the table, not something that will be part of a grand bargain concession. And what are those concessions that Carney makes is a real black box for Canadians, which, as every route has risks, but this poses domestic risks because, as Rob said, Canadians are not in a mood to be bowing down to Donald Trump or bending the knee to Donald Trump. But there will be some of that in whatever deal is negotiated. Mm-hmm. And the government has given no signal and no sort of sense as to what concessions it would consider, what its red lines are. And so

0: we are watching this in a really, you know, we're watching it, we have stakes in it, but we know very little about what's actually on the table. What we do know is that Mark Carney is trying to flip the script and not be talking about concessions and instead talking about what he says are shared interests with the United States. He said that in a French response at his press conference this week. He wants to be highlighting the shared interests of critical minerals exports, increasing energy exports to the U.S. So not be talking about taking away, but rather what Canada has to offer that makes it too difficult for the U.S. to fully turn away from Canada.
1: So, you know, in a sense, peering into that black box, are those the cards that you see Canada does have to play, Marika?
0: Yeah, certainly. The critical minerals, for example, how much energy exports are going to the United States when you're looking at Iran, when you're looking at energy prices in the U.S., those are all cards to play. And Canada is trying to, you know, offset those cards by promising to build a pipeline to the West, showing the U.S. that our energy can go elsewhere. So it's a very challenging and tricky road that the Prime Minister is navigating. And I think it's made more difficult by the fact that he has promised elbows up. And at the same time, he needs a deal. Canada has switched its narrative, I think, from last year and from the winter where it was all about diversifying trade. Now they're saying, we need Fortress North America, we need the U.S., and we also need to do the other thing. But what Janice Charette, our top trade negotiator, said in April, which I think is really important to remember, and I don't think it's been repeated since, is that she said she did not think that all tariffs would be gone in a newly renegotiated trade deal. So there will be pain points for Canada, it appears, no matter what the deal is.
1: Right. Now, Rob, this past week, as we know, the premiers met in Charlottetown for a pre-planned meeting. Prime Minister Mark Carney also joined them twice with the latest tariff threat, quickly dominating the discussions there. And despite all the talk about unity coming out of those meetings, clearly not everyone seems to be on the same page about how to respond. We know Doug Ford wants to go a direction that others don't. So, Rob, I mean, how do you think the Prime Minister is feeling about the timing of this? You know, you mentioned the referendum in Quebec and Alberta, but also, you know, all the different public statements and input from the premiers.
2: Well, up until now, I don't think the Prime Minister has done an effective job of trying to keep those divisions behind closed doors. In some ways, I wonder if he believes that he's well served by somebody like Doug Ford, who is the loudest when it comes to calls for retaliation. Again, because of the fact that I was around when the first free trade agreement was negotiated, I saw something very different back then. I saw Brian Mulroney keeping the premiers very well informed, very well briefed, and very well far away from the negotiating table. And as a result, it seemed like Canada spoke with one voice at that table. That doesn't appear to be the case this time. There are clearly divisions. There are those who want to negotiate, those who want to retaliate, those who want to drag their feet, and who feasts on division like Donald Trump. This is the juiciest morsel that Mr. Trump might consider. Do you think he knows or that he isn't aware of what's going on in Alberta? Is it any coincidence whatsoever that energy is tariffed at a much lower rate than automobiles, for instance? It's not a coincidence at all. Mr. Trump is feasting on those divisions. I think the Prime Minister might be well served if he were to get the premiers a direct interlocutor from the Prime Minister's office to keep them briefed, and then also to keep them in line.
1: Right. And Marika, what are your thoughts on this? I mean, how can the premiers put on a sort of Team Canada approach with all of these differences? And you know, how do you see Carney effectively managing this?
0: I think you see this week that their Team Canada approach only goes so far. And Rob's right that, you know, we cannot underestimate how much the Americans are paying attention to everything that's happening in Canada. They are noticing what premiers are saying. They are noticing our own domestic issues, like the referendum question in Alberta, like the potential for another referendum question in Quebec. They see it all, and we cannot be speaking or reporting or having our own conversations thinking that they're not paying attention. They are. And also, it's not just that.

0: that Donald Trump is feasting on the divisions within Canada by putting the pressure points in Ontario. It also serves his interests because they need energy. So it's a double win for Donald Trump that he's getting energy without the tariffs for his people while also sowing those divisions within Canada. When you look at the tariffs, Ontario, BC, and Quebec are by far the most impacted in their regional economies compared with Saskatchewan and Alberta. And that's for many reasons. I think it is an interesting question. Does it actually serve Mark Carney to have Doug Ford sounding off so strongly against Donald Trump? Mm-hmm. It might, because it might be sort of a pressure release valve venting for Canadians to feel like somebody is standing up for them in sort of this emotional way. It might also show that he can't take every concession because it won't be accepted in Canada. Mm-hmm. But other people say that what Doug Ford is saying, you know, many people on the advisory council that Carney has struck on this issue say it's not helpful for Doug Ford and other premiers to be so strongly sounding off against Donald Trump, especially in the final stretch. It seems to be a cost that Carney is willing to take because he does not want to share the information widely about what is actually happening behind the scenes.
1: Right. Rob, you mentioned earlier the Alberta separation referendum. I mean, how do you see the Prime Minister's office handling that, or Carney himself handling that right now?
2: Quite frankly, like an Albertan, I don't think he's in any way in a hurry to put a tariff on energy. He's been accused of not negotiating seriously, but there was something said earlier this week by the American ambassador, Pete Hoekstra, that I thought suggested that he was doing some serious negotiating. He mentioned Mr. Hoekstra did, that in discussions with Canada and the Prime Minister last year, the Prime Minister offered to double oil exports to the United States. So this doesn't sound like a man who wants to necessarily cut off or reduce oil exports to the United States. I think it's somebody who is getting back to the original proposal he made just after he was elected. Mark Carney talked about an energy and security, or a prosperity and security arrangement with the United States. And therein, I think, Megan, lies the exit ramp to this problem. Mm-hmm. If we look at it in the way of continental security and prosperity, we might be able to get a reduction in tariffs. I think Marika is right in citing Janice Charette. We are paying an effective tariff rate of around 5%. Now it could go up to about 6 or 7% if the new tariffs are applied. We are going to have to probably swallow some sort of tariff. But what is the objective of Canada in these negotiations? It's to get continued access to the most lucrative market in the world at the lowest possible price. And so when I listen to the Prime Minister talking about doubling, or the possibility of doubling, oil exports to the United States, I hear him negotiating seriously, almost like an Albertan in that instance.
1: All right. Interesting. Marika, Carney, as he has done in the past, used the historical significance of the place that he and the premiers were meeting to make a point about our sovereignty. He spoke about how the Fathers of Confederation met in Charlottetown in 1864 at a time of trade barriers and invasion threats from the U.S. What do you make of the communication strategy of the Prime Minister? The reference to that more than almost a couple hundred years ago.
0: I think it's part of his keep calm and carry on approach.
1: Right.
0: He really is trying to ensure that people do not panic and take a breath. And I think that reminding people that these same issues have existed for more than 150 years is another way to do that. I hope I'm not still covering internal trade barriers in 50 years, but I think we all know that we probably will be. So I think it's a bit that. I think it's also, I think it's, in a way, it's a safe place. It kind of removes himself from the modern day cut and thrust from having to deal with, you know, address, for example, Ford versus Smith and their rhetoric and positioning around Trump. And it sort of takes a step back from that heat. So I think it's safe rhetorically. And I think it also does serve a purpose to remind people that we've been through many things in Canada's history, and this is this is different and new, but it's also the same.
1: Right. I'm Megan Williams, and this morning I'm speaking with political journalist Rob Rousseau and Marie

0: Walsh about the latest in the trade war between the U.S. and Canada. I want to turn to the bridge. Rob, speaking of the trade war tomorrow, traffic finally starts flowing over the Gordie Howe International Bridge, which connects Windsor, Ontario, with Detroit, Michigan. And getting it open has really been anything but simple. Canada paid for the whole thing, as we know, and the original deal said the countries would split toll revenues only after Canada's debt was paid off. But opening it took a new deal, new terms that Canada only made public this past week. And Carney and Trump have each described those terms differently at different times. So, Rob, what can I say? Make it make sense. What is the deal with this deal?
1: Let's talk about what it represents. The Gordie Howe Bridge is a gleaming monument to the repricing of the entire Canada-U.S. relationship. We all have to see that as almost like a statue to commemorate the fact that whatever we thought we were going to have to pay for access to the U.S. market, that price is gone up, number one. Number two, it's also a monument to the fact that you cannot make a deal with a creature like Donald Trump. You just cannot. No matter what he says, he is a sort of imp of impulse, right? He's a guy who's going to go with whatever whatever twitch and whatever snort comes his way. I think the danger for the Prime Minister. And it is a danger in that he presented terms that suggested the new arrangement with Donald Trump wasn't so bad. And we found out later on that he wasn't telling the entire truth. Mm. It's suggested that was a communication error. I think given the Prime Minister's education his background, I think it was something less benign than a communication error. And I think the Prime Minister needs to be careful. Nobody trusts Donald Trump in Canada. Mm-hmm. People do trust Mark Carney. And that kind of changing of stories, let's mm-hmm. be kind, if not misleading us, is corrosive to Mark Carney's credibility. Prime Ministers, including popular ones, only have so much room before that corrosion turns into rust. And I think the Prime Minister needs to be careful that corrosion doesn't turn into rust.
0: Marika, what's your take on how this bridge deal has played out? We just have 1 minute, so if you
2: I think that it really shows the vulnerability or the sort of soft spot or concern that the Prime Minister's office has in acknowledging concessions to the U.S., and they're about to explain a much more complicated deal to Canadians, and they took a misleading approach on the bridge deal, and I don't think it will serve them well to try that again.
0: Right. Okay. Rob, Marika, thanks so much for speaking with me today.
1: Pleasure being with you.
0: Rob Rousseau is the Canada correspondent for The Economist, and Marika Walsh is a senior political reporter for The Globe and Mail.

0: This is the Sunday Magazine. I'm Megan Williams. Wear sunscreen, seek shade, and cover up. It's familiar guidance, especially in these summer months, to ward off against the harms of sunlight. But science journalist Rowan Jacobson argues that we're throwing too much shade on our most important star. As a result, we may be missing out on the benefits that we know the sun can also offer. In his new book, In Defense of Sunlight, he surveys studies and experts to explore the case for a moderate level of sun exposure. And it's sparking both conversation and criticism. Rowan, hello.
1: Hi, thanks for having me.
0: Great to have you. We'll get into your case for moderate sunlight in a bit, but to be clear, the risks of excess sun exposure are real. Can you lay out the key ways the sun can be damaging to our health?
1: Sure. Well, so the big one that we really worry about.

0: is skin cancer. And as you say, it's associated with excess exposure to the sun. Moderate sun exposure doesn't seem to carry a whole lot of risk with it. Yeah, we want to avoid the excess sun exposure. And also melanoma, the most dangerous skin cancer, is closely associated with a particular pattern of sun exposure, which is getting almost none and then getting strong intermittent sun exposure, like say when you go on vacation. So that seems to be the one that we really want to avoid.
1: There are three different main types of skin cancer that people may develop. And you point out that they vary in how common and fatal they can be, even though some people may conflate them. Why is it important to make that distinction?
0: Yeah, people do conflate them, and it's important not to, because they are actually super different diseases. So about 80% of skin cancers are what are known as basal cell carcinomas, or BCCs. Super common. We tend to get them when we get older, in our 70s and our 80s, and they're the most benign. They almost never become invasive. So they're the ones that your dermatologist cuts off you, and then that's that. Then there's squamous cell carcinomas, which are also mostly benign. They can occasionally become problematic, but again, those usually just get cut off and that's that. About 2 or 3% of skin cancers are melanomas. Those are the ones we really worry about. They're the ones that are much more likely to become invasive. Most skin cancer deaths are due to melanomas, even though they only represent 2 or 3% of skin cancers. That's the one that we try to avoid the most.
1: These are the malignant ones.
0: Correct.
1: Now, we spoke with Dr. Ryan Lewinson, who's a dermatologist, researcher, and professor at the University of Calgary. And he says that even less serious cases should be taken seriously. Take a listen.
2: When you've not had a skin cancer, it's easy to say that, well, it's probably not a life-threatening thing, and it's a small procedure to get it taken off. But at the end of the day, it's still a surgery. Oftentimes, this is on the face because that's what is mostly exposed to the sun. And we know that when you've had a skin cancer, your risk of another one goes up. And so it's actually pretty common that I have a lot of patients who have a skin cancer, we remove it with surgery, and then a couple months later, there's another one, we remove it with surgery, and it kind of compounds. And I have quite a few patients in kind of their older years where there's actually too many skin cancers to do surgery on all of them. I think in some regards, the fact that dermatology is a specialty where a lot of people will interact with at some point in their life, there is more awareness about the sun and there is more interest in having skin checked. Part of why skin cancers are perhaps not as deadly to the kind of public's thinking is that we're catching these things at such an early phase where their survival outcomes are so good. Meaning in a melanoma, if we catch a melanoma in its kind of early phase, like a melanoma in situ or a T1A melanoma, the outcomes are very, very favorable when treated with surgery. But as we progress down the line of invasiveness, mortality goes up.
1: Dr. Lewinson says low mortality rate doesn't mean we should diminish the sun's risk. And the reason skin cancers are treatable is often, as he said, because of early diagnosis. You also say that skin cancer shouldn't be downplayed. So what are you trying to get at by making this distinction?
0: Yeah, I think that was all quite well said. And, you know, even though it's rare for a skin cancer to lead to mortality, you know, it's still no fun for the person who has to get it cut out. There's cosmetic issues. And if it leaves scarring, that's, you know, that's a quality of life issue for sure. So we'd love to reduce skin cancer as much as we possibly can. At the same time, since scientists have started to see signs that reducing your exposure to sunlight too far can raise your risk of heart attack, stroke, diabetes, and some of the other major cancers in terms of mortality, like lung and colon and breast cancer. So as scientists have seen signs that we might actually be unintentionally increasing the rates of those cancers, they've started calling for sort of a reconsideration in what is the proper level of outdoor exposure.
1: One study that you write about in your book that sort of got you interested in this and that you saw as sort of a game changer was from 2018 at the journal Cell. And it showed how sunlight on the skin of mice affected their neurons. And this is related to some science showing that sun can support mood.

0: mood and cognition. How does that translate into sunlight's impact on humans?
1: Yeah, one of the most established things is that sun exposure leads to happiness, feelings of well-being. We now know that sun-hitting skin literally triggers a release of natural endorphins, opiates, in the brain. So sun makes you, it improves mood and it relieves depression. Mm-hmm. So that's a real and powerful benefit. Like, mental health is a big part of the game in terms of overall well-being. And that's pretty well established. And sun through the eyes also has a positive impact on mood, but it turns out that sun through the skin probably has even more impact.
0: And why was that 2018 study such a game changer for you?
1: One of the things it showed is that when sun hits the skin, one of the ways the skin responds, and the skin responds in quite a few different ways, actually, but one of the ways is to make a molecule called POMC, P-O-M-C, which is kind of this this long molecule that gets sliced up into a bunch of different hormones. And these hormones do different things, but they all come from POMC, so they all kind of, they come together as a package. And one of those hormones triggers production of melanin, the darkness in your skin that protects against sunlight. And that makes sense, that would be a response to sunlight. Another one triggers the production of cortisol. And cortisol is a hormone that kind of revs up your whole system and gets you ready to deal with whatever challenges you have in your day. You get cortisol and melanin coming together as a package. And then the third part of the package leads to the production of the endorphins that make your brain feel good. And at the same time, that 2018 study in mice found that it also triggers a release of a production of glutamate in the brain. And glutamate is one of our most important neurotransmitters. It increases the speed of your cognitive processes, basically. So you can sort of see that whole thing and make sense of it in terms of an evolutionary pattern where in the morning, sun hit the body, and not just human beings, but other animals too, and sort of raised metabolism for the day and got the organism ready to go out there and have a high energy day. And so if we don't get that in the morning, then we kind of don't get that boost.
0: And have there been any studies on humans that back up the finding in that study on mice?
1: Yeah, some really interesting studies that definitely show improvements in cognition from exposure to light. Some of the most interesting ones have come when they studied students taking, standardized tests. And the students who take the tests in natural light settings do better than the students taking the test in artificial lighting. So something about that natural light seems to be good for our cognitive processes.
0: You mentioned in your book that sunlight can support mood and, of course, cognition, blood pressure, cardiovascular health. There are also areas where science is still emerging. There are signs of correlational benefits, not always a direct cause. What are some of the more promising signs that you're seeing?
1: Yeah, and as you say, a lot of this research is correlation. It's observational studies rather than clinical trials. So you can't prove causation through those, but you can at least start to get a hunch. I think the reduction in blood pressure is extremely important. And we actually do have clinical trials on this one. We know that sunlight hitting skin produces a release of nitric oxide, which is a really important vasodilator. So that nitric oxide in the blood vessels makes your arteries relax and allows more blood to flow through at a lower pressure. And if you reduce blood pressure, we know you reduce the risk of all the cardiovascular diseases. So stroke, heart attack, things like that. So that's a biggie. And you can look at the data for a large population, like North American population, and see the counties that have more ultraviolet light exposure over the course of the year tend to have lower rates of blood pressure.
0: As you know, the American Academy of Dermatology has been critical of your book. In a statement, the professional organization said that many of the claims are, quote, inadequately supported by low-level evidence, a single supportive paper, or the personal opinions of one doctor. How do you respond to that? Or are you over-indexing on more limited research to make your case?
1: Yeah, the reality is that all research is limited, and we could definitely use more to back up all of these indications, but none of the recommendations that were

0: acting on were really based on studies that showed that reducing light exposure in human beings was going to improve their health. It was really just coming out of a guess that if we reduced people's exposure to the sun, we might be able to reduce risk of skin cancer. And no one ever asked what else might happen if we did that, because at the time, they didn't know about all these other areas of study. The research was out there, but it wasn't in necessarily the field of dermatology. It was more in cardiology or immunology. So they didn't know about that stuff when they made their recommendations. So they're going to have to sort of incorporate it all into a more scientific set of recommendations, but it's going to take some time. And, you know, it's going to be a conversation, and I think it's going to go pretty well overall.
1: But and by well, what do you mean?
0: I have no doubt that, you know, 20 years from now, doctors will be making sure that people know that they need to make sure their kids get a little bit of sunlight every day, and that they need to make sure that they themselves get a little sunlight. The other thing that's going to change, we're going to get away from these one-size-fits-all recommendations, because those never really made any sense. We know that the risk of skin cancer is almost wholly in the fair skin populations, and other people with darker skin have extremely low risks of skin cancer, and especially low risk of melanoma. So for them, it doesn't make any sense to be following the same recommendations you might give to somebody, you know, whose ancestors are from Scotland or Ireland and have super fair skin, and they really do have to worry about skin cancer and exposure to the sun. But you don't need people who have much darker skin profiles following that same advice. And in fact, we know that you're actually going to hurt their health if you tell them to follow that advice. So that's why I think what we're seeing is that the recommendations are going to start being divided up for different populations.
1: Rowan, I mean, you just mentioned you think the public messaging essentially is going to change on the risks of sunlight. And obviously not all public health officials and doctors, at least right now, agree with what you say, that the messaging might change. We spoke with Dr. Julia Carroll. She's a Toronto dermatologist and the chair of the Sun Awareness Working Group for the Canadian Dermatology Association. And she's worried a system that might give out mixed messages might be too confusing for the general population. And she said that even though the skin cancer risk may be lower for those with darker skin or messages on different demographics, it's still good practice to be aware of the potential harms.
2: In my practice, I do see evidence of sun damage in all skin types, from lighter skin to darker skin, and I've seen skin cancer in all those populations as well. Some of that skin cancer is sun-related, some is not, but outside of skin cancer, we do see other signs of damage from the sun, which would be pigmentation changes, skin texture irregularities, but I do see the effects of sun damage on people from all skin colors and skin tones. It's not just skin cancer. There's other things involved with sun damage, which, you know, a lot of patients will come in to see me because they're concerned about pigmentation. They may have other underlying conditions which are flared by sun. Skin cancer is just one part of the picture.
1: So isn't there merit in keeping health guidelines simple for the public rather than risking misinterpretation with kind of too much nuanced information?
0: Only if you're not unintentionally harming populations in doing so. And right now, there's a strong evidence that you are harming those darker skin populations. But really, you heard it from pretty much what she just said there. You just should lay it out straight. Like, if you have dark skin, you have extremely low risk of skin cancer. If you get a lot of sun, you might have, you might have to worry about dark spots, about darkening, about hyperpigmentation, but you're also, we know you're going to lower your blood pressure, you're going to lower your risk of cardiovascular disease, and it looks like you're going to lower your risk of cancers such as colon and breast and lung cancer as well. So, you know, that should all be put in front of the patient. I think that's important. If you're not, if you're kind of like saying like, well, we don't want people to misinterpret the information, so we're not going to tell them some of the stuff that we know, that I think that's how public recommendations get themselves in trouble.

0: they end up painting themselves into a corner. So I think it's important that you actually do lay out the facts at some point.
1: I mean, Australia is kind of going that direction. In 2023, it did change its safety guidelines to account for different demographics. Can you tell us about how those were updated?
0: Yeah, and so they were the first you know, penguin to jump in the water here, which is surprising because they have the worst skin cancer problems in the world by far. And it's because you have basically a population that's sort of adapted to the British Isles, living in one of the sunniest spots on Earth. But they actually did, as you say, in 2023, they got away from the one-size-fits-all recommendations. And they actually grouped their recommendations into three different categories based on skin tone. So fair-skinned people, dark-skinned people, and people in the middle who might have, you know, olive skin. And basically, you know, the fair-skinned populations get the recommendations that are still just standard in the U.S. and Canada, which is that everybody, you know, you should never expose your skin to your unprotected skin to the sun, wear sunscreen every day, 365 days a year, etc. The dark-skinned population is told that they don't need to worry about sunscreen except maybe on intense summer days, and they should make sure to get a little sun exposure every day for their health. And then, you know, for the group in the middle, it's kind of like moderation in all things, right?
1: You know, there's this recent trend known as tan maxing, where people now intentionally seek out sun exposure on days with high UV levels. A study from the Canadian Dermatology Association found nearly 4 in 10 Gen Z Canadians tan despite knowing the risk. So, you know, I wonder, do you worry that elevating the benefits of sun could contribute to people moving too far in the other direction on this?
0: Well, it's apparently happening now despite the you know, the sort of like hard medicine that we've been putting out there. So I think the approach that we've been using for the past like 20 years, it hasn't been working. It's kind of like just say no to drugs, like the same reason that didn't work. Like if you tell your kid that if they smoke one joint, it's going to, you know, scramble their brain, they're going to start to be suspicious of all the things you tell them, right? So I think the messaging on sunscreen went so extreme where like the standard advice it is for everybody right now is you should use sunscreen 365 days a year, no matter who you are and no matter what you're planning for your day. So that's where you start to lose Gen Z, where they're like, dude, that's absurd. I think it's only going to benefit everyone if the advice is more scientific and if we really stick to the science, because the people do respect that at some level.
1: Yeah, I suppose I just wonder, you know, and I certainly understand the point that you're making in your book. And scientists, I think, obviously are very sincerely concerned about preventing skin cancer. And, you know, I just wonder about you personally as a science journalist, how you walk this fine line in getting that message out without sort of slipping into the cultural wars and misinformation. I know you recently appeared on Joe Rogan's podcast to talk about your book. And I mean, he has repeated science and health misinformation on his podcast in the past about COVID vaccines, altering genes, ivermectin curing COVID. He's featured HIV/AIDS denialists. Now, your book offers a different framing of sun exposure, but you know, are you worried that you're going to feed into certain people who are sort of hungry for anything that is anti-government?
0: Yeah, and that's why I just keep pointing back to the science and the scientists, no matter who I'm talking. And I talk to, you know, people across the spectrum, and I just keep pointing to the science. And, you know, even Rogan's show, he gives guests a lot of leeway to, like, lay it out. So it's just an opportunity to lay down the science in actually quite a bit of detail.
1: He does, but you could argue he gives guests too much leeway, like guests who really don't know the science. And in your case, you know, you're a science journalist, but I mean, were you uncomfortable about that at all? I was just curious because I listened to the podcast.
0: Yeah. And I mean, you know, and he didn't put words

0: words on my in my mouth. He lets his guests talk. So I like.
1: Yeah, but he said things during the podcast that were kind of borderline.
0: Well, right. I can't. I can't control what anybody says.
1: No, but, you can't. But you can push back.
0: I stuck to the science, and which I've done on every show. And one of the things that I was careful to do in my book is to point at the scientists and to tell their story. Right. So this is there's like 50 years of science supporting these health benefits of sun exposure. And it's kind of been suppressed a little bit, not intentionally by anyone, but it's just, because of like the confirmation bias that is just part of the process, part of the science to media process. So like, all I can do is like say, look, here's what all these scientists are finding, and it's important, and we need to think about it.
1: Now, I think it's important to note that the doctors we spoke to, they don't recommend sun avoidance wholesale. They do say there are harms and benefits from enjoying time in the sun, as you do. But clearly, there is this debate over how to message the risk-reward balance. Ultimately, what do you want to add to this conversation?
0: We need to take a new look at the risk and reward balance, because a ton of science has filled in over the past 20 or 30 years, and that hasn't, we haven't updated. So I think people like part of the reason I got interested in the subject is because it was so clearly in need of updating, and it's happening now. There's discussions going on at the highest levels, about how to where we go from here, mm-hmm. and how to come up with a new approach. So it's going quite well. And basically, I just want the conversation to continue.
1: Rowan Jacobson, thanks so much for speaking with me.
0: Thanks. This was a great conversation.
1: Rowan Jacobson is a science journalist and author of In Defense of Sunlight.

from his 2010 album Swim, that's Caribou with Sun. The CBC News is up next. When we return, Emily Wilson is the first woman to translate the Odyssey into English, and her version helped inspire Christopher Nolan's hit new movie. She'll tell us all about her fascinating work and what she thinks of its big screen moment. I'm Megan Williams. The Sunday Magazine's back in 6 minutes.

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1: The bridge has been done for months, and we've been awaiting its opening.
2: 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The threats of a blocked opening, fights over revenue, separate opening ceremonies. The Gordie Howe Bridge between Ontario and Michigan is contentious. Mayors on either side of the border about why the bridge is needed coming up on The Current.
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3: This is CBC News. It's 10 o'clock. Good morning. I'm Andrew Lamb. Here's what's making news. We begin internationally. In Spain, emergency crews are attempting to contain fast-moving fires outside Madrid. Trees burn outside the city as firefighters douse the flames. The fires are fueled by a severe heat wave, pushing temperatures toward 44 degrees Celsius. The situation has triggered a national emergency and mass evacuations across neighboring towns. Meanwhile, in southwestern France, a military plane drops fire retardant over a wildfire in Lacanau Forest. French President Emmanuel Macron has enlisted the military to support exhausted firefighters. Authorities have evacuated 197,000 people from the region, a major tourist destination during the summer season. In national news, with the latest tariff escalation by U.S. President Donald Trump, the Prime Minister says everything is on the table. Mark Carney says retaliatory measures are being considered if a deal is not reached before the new 50% levies go into effect. Premiers, however, are divided on whether energy should be used as a bargaining chip. Gloria Enriquez takes a look at that issue through a Quebec lens.
4: It can hurt Hydro-Québec as much as it can hurt the buyer.
5: Pierre-Olivier Pinault is the chair in energy sector management at HEC Montreal Business School. He says if Hydro-Québec were to cut exporting power to the USA at tariffs or increase its price, there would be problems. Hydro-Québec has contracts with Massachusetts, Vermont, and most recently New York. The New York contract alone is worth up to $34 billion U.S. Pinault says changing the terms of the deal could hurt Hydro-Québec's bottom line. Plus, he says there's precedent. Last year, Ontario tried slapping a 25% surcharge on its electricity exports to the U.S.
4: That really turned out to create like a worse situation because the U.S. reacted very badly to that.
5: Trump vowed to double his planned aluminum and steel tariffs.
6: Then we would give Donald Trump justification to hit us back even more, and that would lead to an escalation.
5: Quebec Premier Christine Fréchette says she believes being at the negotiating table is the way forward. Gloria Enriquez, CBC News, Montreal.
3: Back in the Maritimes, Halifax RCMP have charged a person with 7 offenses, including arson and causing unnecessary suffering to an animal. Police say they responded to a disturbance in Eastern Passage involving an agitated person armed with a hammer. The person allegedly threatened neighbors, damaged property, and threatened to burn down a house. They were arrested, transported to hospital for assessment, and later released. Police say the person allegedly went on to harm an animal and set someone's house on fire in 2 separate incidents, and they were then arrested. And finally, a new outdoor farmers market opened in Riverview, New Brunswick recently. The Chocolate River Station Farmers Market, located in the Greater Moncton area, runs every Saturday from 8:30 to 1. About a dozen vendors set up on the town's boardwalk, selling produce, flowers, and other locally made goods. As Hope Hedman tells us, it's something that's been missing in the community for a while now.
7: It's a more designated place where everyone's in a good mood.
8: Robert Hickey is used to setting up his produce stand with Rise Farms in a Canadian Tire parking lot. But ever since a new outdoor weekly market opened at the Chocolate River Station in Riverview, he now has a new spot to sell his potatoes, carrots, and eggs.
7: I can't even get set up, and I got lines up ready to go. It's fantastic.
8: Summer Gallant came up with the idea for the market after the community was without one for a few years. She says over a dozen vendors set up each week to provide residents with a way to shop local.
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8: Riverview Mayor Andrew LeBlanc has attended the market every Saturday since it opened. He says now more than ever,

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0: The market will run until October 3rd. Hope Edmond, CBC News, Riverview.
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0: Megan. I'm Megan Williams, and welcome back to the Sunday Magazine on CBC Radio, Sirius XM 169, and on the CBC Listen app. Still to come this morning, he's a titan of literature, and in 2022, a shocking stabbing nearly took his voice and his life. But Salman Rushdie continues his recovery and his writing. In about 25 minutes, the acclaimed author will share how facing death changed him and what it taught him about living. But let's start this hour here. Summer is often a time when we look to a beach read or a blockbuster movie to take us away to a different time or place. And this summer, for so many of us, that different time and place is ancient Greece. I'm talking, of course, about the Odyssey, the 3,000-year-old epic poem by Homer that is now a Christopher Nolan movie. But I'm also referring to a recent translation of the poem that inspired the film and that has so many people revisiting Homer now or reading the work for the first time. That translation is by classicist Emily Wilson. She also has a new book on the way called Crossing the Wine Dark Sea, Journeys Through Ancient Literature. Emily Wilson, hello.
1: Hello, lovely to be here.
0: It's so great to have you. Emily, you're someone who has spent years deeply immersed in this world of Odysseus, the ancient warrior hero, on his epic journey home to his wife Penelope and his son in Ithaca. This is after the Trojan War. What's it like for you to now have so many other people joining you in this world or a version of it this summer?
1: It's so exciting. I mean, I'm so just so happy that so many people who may have thought ancient literature of the Odyssey is going to be too inaccessible, it's not for me, are having that realization, thanks to this spectacular movie by Christopher Nolan, that actually this is such a fun, creative, mythical world to play around with. And whatever we think about the movie, just the discussions and the return to the book, the return to discussions of ancient history and of the uses of myth and poetry. I think it's so wonderful.
0: We're going to get into the challenges of translation of this ancient text, which you've done, and I understand you're doing again. But I want, of course, ask you about the movie first. And I know it's a big question, but how does the Christopher Nolan film version compare to the version that you have in your own mind's eye?
1: I mean, a three-hour Hollywood movie is not the same as an ancient Greek epic poem, so it would be ridiculous to nitpick by saying, oh, it's different from the book. Of course it's different from the book. It's a very different genre, a very different kind of storytelling. I mean, I think in some ways, what's interesting about it is just how very similar it is and how very different it is, right? That it's both on some level extremely faithful to the poem in ways that I hadn't fully expected. And yet, of course, it's also very much a modern Hollywood film. Maybe the closest to what I think the poem itself is doing is just the way that it's so full of inset narratives and flashbacks. Homeric narrative is doing that all the time, that we're constantly going back in time through somebody's speech or recollection of an earlier narrative. So that seemed to me very Homeric as well as very Nolan-esque.
0: Now, you start your translation of the Odyssey with the line, "Tell me about a complicated man." How did you arrive at that adjective, complicated, to describe Odysseus? Why complicated?
1: So I was looking for an so I'll just do the first two lines in Greek, and then we can talk about that specific word. Andra moi ennepe musa polutropon hos malapolla plankthe epe troies hierontoliethron epersen. So I was looking for an equivalent, of course, to the whole sentence, the whole passage, not just that word. But I was thinking in particular, it's a marked, very unusual epithet for Odysseus in that first line. And it's referring to something that's very unusual, both about this protagonist and his journey and the poem, that it has these many turns, these many disguises. It's not going to be straightforward and fast and

0: always to the point. It's going to take all of these meandering turns, and you will first meet Odysseus very far from home, very far from his usual self. But maybe all of those selves are him. And I think that that adjective, that epithet, polutropos, hints at all of this multiplicity. He's a man of many guises and of many places.
1: So to your mind, you know, going back to the movie for a second, how well did Matt Damon encapsulate all of those various aspects?
0: I mean, Matt Damon was playing the part as written by Nolan. I thought he did a great job of playing that part, which is a different part from Homer's Odyssey. And of course, there have been many Odysseuses after Homer's Odysseus. The cruel Ulysses of Virgil is very different from the wily Odysseus of Homer. And Matt Damon's traumatized action hero is a very different Odysseus from either of those ancient Odysseuses. I mean, it seemed to me that Matt Damon's character, I'm not blaming either the actor or the script, yeah, it's not a negative thing, but it's a much more straightforward character. He doesn't have that tricksiness, that desire to make up fictions and reconstruct himself in every place. He seems to be on a much more linear narrative of, I feel guilty and I'm moving towards redemption, which is quite different from the way that Odysseus is multiple rather than in this linear path emotionally or psychologically, the way I think the Nolan character is.
1: And Penelope, again, there in the movie, you know, you've written about her that her desires and motivations are somewhat mysterious in the poem. What were your thoughts about how she came across in the movie?
0: I mean, I love Anne Hathaway. I love her face. I think she just has an amazing ability to reenact and embody so many different kinds of characters. I also really loved the way that the architecture of the House of Odysseus was built on the set, that we, in the poem, we're constantly seeing Penelope behind veils. But in the movie, we don't have Penelope wearing a veil, which would make it hard to see Anne Hathaway's face. And that would be a shame. But instead, we have this almost see-through veil of the screen between the women's quarters, Penelope's room, and the rest of the main hall, the suitors. So we're sort of seeing her from a distance, which I thought was a really interesting visual move. I mean, to me, many of the most interesting things about the movie were the visuals. I felt that in terms of the script, it doesn't give her as much to do as the poem does. I mean, that in the poem, we get all of this insight into her feelings through, for instance, her narrative of her dreams, mm-hmm, which we don't get in the script in the Nolan film. But we get an evocation of a woman in pain, which we get from Hathaway's face.
1: We've been talking about Odysseus's journey. And with this translation, you really kind of went on your own odyssey. You spent a decade translating this epic poem, which was the same time span that it took Odysseus to get home after the Trojan War, which was also a decade. So what compelled you to set out on it?
0: I mean, I feel so lucky that I've got to spend so much time with Homer. I mean, it's just such a privilege and a joy. And I still feel, I mean, as you said, I'm already halfway through my next retranslation of the Odyssey. The compelling thing for me was that I was invited to consider doing it by an editor at Norton. I don't think I would have done it if I hadn't been invited to consider doing it. And then even once I was asked to think about it, I don't think I would have done it unless I'd thought there are actually things in the existing translations that I've used with my undergraduate students that don't convey elements of the original that I see as crucial. So I was constantly finding myself in the classroom using a range of different modern American translations and trying to say, you know, this about this poem. And the students would just sort of stare at me because that was not true of the translation. So that was things like, it has a regular meter. It's musical. If you read it out loud, you'll hear a beat. That wasn't true of most of the free verse translations. And then also things that I think have been emphasized in different ways by recent Homeric scholarship in terms of how many different voices these poems have, how much they were composed before drama even existed in the form that it later did. But in some ways, they're like drama in that they have these many different perspectives, many different voices. So I wanted to try to create a translation of the Odyssey that would convey the metricality, the music, the many voices, and then also something more of the intensity of emotions and the vividness of storytelling and the speed of the storytelling in Homer.
1: I mean, that's a lot to do. And, you know, as you say, you did it with iambic pentameter and there was that rhythm.

0: had some lovely letters from very old people who've read my translations, which I love. I mean, I want to, Homo should be for anyone of any age. I thank you so much for saying fresh, because that's very much what I'm going for, is not modernity or antiquity, but just vividness. Ancient critics commented repeatedly on what in Greek is called the energeia of Homer, which is freshness, vividness. There's a directness to Homeric storytelling. And of course, it's actually very difficult to write in a way that's not going to be very difficult to read. In fact, there's this inverse relationship between how hard has the writer worked to make it easier for the reader, whereas if the writer doesn't work that hard, the reader's going to have to do that work instead. That's partly why it takes me so long. I have to go through many, many, many different drafts. I have to do a lot of rereading the original. I very often reread the original out loud. I read commentaries. I look up words in dictionaries to see where else is that word used. I then come up with a draft, and then I revise my draft, usually, you know, 20 times before I get anything that's even close to what I need to be.
1: I mean, stepping away from the Odyssey for a minute, in your new book on translation, it was very cool to read in your essay about poetic flow and translation a reference to Cardi B and Megan Thee Stallion song WAP, where you compare it to the Greek comic playwright Aristophanes. How did you get there?
0: Yes. I mean, I hope it's a fun hook to the essay. And ideally, I mean, just as ancient epic can be fun as well as profound and heartbreaking and gripping and sublime and all these other things, so can other ancient genres of poetry, especially comedy. And I think people sometimes think ancient Greek comedy in particular can be inaccessible because it has political jokes where we don't know who those politicians are anymore. It's contemporary references. Comedy dates fast. So I think it's important to think about modern genres that are in some ways analogous. And it seems to me that the uses of both quite rigid technical poetic form in hip hop music, along with comic obscenity. And I just love the jokes in that song. I love the exuberance of the uses of multiple different metaphors. And there's a way that inviting modern readers to think more creatively about what in our culture is similar to antiquity and what is different. It's supposed to be a provocation to invite this comparison between Aristophanes and Cardi B.
1: If you're just joining us this morning, I'm Megan Williams, sitting in for Pia Chattopadhyay here on the Sunday Magazine. And like everyone else this summer, we're talking about the Odyssey. My guest is the classicist and celebrated translator of the epic poem, Emily Wilson. Emily, with your Odyssey translation, you chose to use the word slave, where even in the film, but certainly in earlier English translations, they've kind of, you know, used a more sanitized version of the word slave, maid or servant. I think servant was what we heard in the film. Why was it important for you to make that choice to, you know, use slave?
0: I mean, I was really surprised by that in the film. I didn't understand why that was done. So the Homeric words demoos, which is the masculine form, and demoe, which is the feminine form, definitely mean enslaved person. They definitely don't mean a servant who gets to go home at the end of the day or at the end of the week. There's no ambiguity about it. So it's really, to me, about responsibility and truthfulness. And I do also think that specifically in the case of the Odyssey, if you don't fully understand the narrative of the poem if you don't understand that this is about one person's homecoming journey, but he's the only person who gets to be fully in control of his home. There are others within his home who don't have homes of their own. They are, in a way, like furniture or tools within his household. And so I think, given the centrality of the household and of homecoming in the narrative of the poem, it seemed to me essential for conveying what is this poem doing and representing, to not be ambiguous about those relationships.
1: Why do you think past translators were ambiguous about that?
0: It's hard for me to speak for them. I think there's always this question about how much do we domesticize, how much do we bring the stranger closer to our culture and sort of dress the stranger up into clothes that make them look like us. So I think it might be partly about that, and partly also about an idea that if Odysseus is a hero, then he must be a good guy. And if he's a good guy, he can't be an enslaver, because that's against modern norms. And so I think it might be partly about that too, even though I also think that's, again, a historical misunderstanding.

0: understanding about what is a heros, what is a hero within an archaic context. It doesn't mean superhero saves the city. It means somebody who's extraordinary and close to the gods. Odysseus is a hero in that sense. He's somebody who manages to gain enormous glory by doing extraordinary things. But that doesn't mean he's nice. And that certainly doesn't mean he's not an enslaver.
1: Yeah, and he hasn't always, you know, been depicted as nice. I mean, I think of Dante, who put him in hell. he certainly he wasn't a hero, certainly at that historical period. Now, you were the first woman to publish an English translation of the Odyssey. Did that feel like, you know, when the book was being published, did that, or when you were translating, did that feel like you were carrying a lot of weight?
0: I mean, I knew that it was only sort of fairly late in the process that I realized every single journalist that I ever talked to ever about this project will ask me about that. And that was a kind of weight. I mean, it wasn't a weight in terms of the actual work, but just in terms of how do I talk about the actual work and how do I make sure that I'm truthful to multiple different responsibilities? I mean, that I'm not erasing the work of other female Homerists who've gone before me. I don't want to sort of make it seem as if I'm the only woman who's a classicist. That's ridiculous. I've learned so much from other women scholars. I've also learned from other translators of Homer into other languages like French and Italian. So I think there's a sort of danger to it. And yet I also don't want to be suggesting social identities don't matter for interpretive work or that there's anything wrong with feminism. I think that, you know, obviously I'm supportive of the idea that women's rights are human rights, though I don't think that has much to do with this particular project. So it's a complicated thing to talk about. And I think it's interesting to me that one of my very conscious goals in this translation of the Odyssey and of the Iliad was to think through something I think I see as essential to Homeric narrative and storytelling, which is that we always see more than one point of view. We always see the killers and the killed. If there are two characters exchanging long speeches, as there often are in Homer, we'll see and feel how each of them feels. We'll get both of their voices fully imagined. And that's the case even when it's a female character and a male character, and when it's like people of the same gender. And it's been striking to me to realize, looking at some other translations, that sometimes that doesn't happen. That doesn't get through in the translation. And I don't actually think it's sort of magical that because I wasn't a man that I was able to see Homer has this capacious sympathy. But I certainly don't approach the project by thinking, oh yes, this poem will depict all female characters as ridiculous or unimportant.
1: Right. Now, I don't want to spend too much time on this, but you've been trolled, of course, as have other female classicists. You know, Mary Beard has gotten a lot of horrible blowback from the trolls. And you have famously added a button to your website for anyone who comes there to troll you, which is just a...
0: I like to be welcoming to the stranger.
1: You know? Brilliant idea.
0: Hospitality in India. And if this is what you would like, then I will offer you that. Please tell your story.
1: That is just so great. How has it affected you personally? I mean, has that obviously you haven't stopped, you haven't slowed down with your translation. So how have you coped with that?
0: I mean, it's a strange thing. I mean, it's really strange to be aware that there were all of these strangers on the internet who seem to have a very clear idea about me, which I see as an absolute projection of their own particular prejudices or whatever they may be. I don't know these people, but it's very odd to feel that there are so many people who both think they know about me and think they know all about Homer and are suffused with rage about these things, which I just find quite puzzling. And also it makes me feel a little bit worried for their mental health.
1: Yeah. And one wonders, of course, how many of them have actually even picked the book up, but
0: I would guess fairly few. I mean, they did, at least from the little that I've seen of it, it doesn't seem as if it's about a deep engagement with Homer.
1: Yeah. So the trolling noise aside, there really has been so much interest this summer with this movie. And, you know, people are not only going to the movie, but they're really talking about it. And they're buying your book. Congratulations. Which means clearly there's an appetite to engage more deeply with the poem. So, you know, why, in your view, 3,000 years after it was written down, are you know, people so compelled by this poem and different renditions of it?
0: Yeah, I mean, it's a really good poem.

0: poem, I think, is a lot of the answer. I mean, that it has this really rich, complicated, sophisticated storytelling technique of the narrative embedded within narrative. It has these fascinating themes of time and memory and honor and belonging and what it is to be a stranger or not a stranger, these sort of basic human themes of eating and the fear of being eaten, of what it means to belong or to subsume another person, another community, of recognition. I think there were also ways that the Odyssey has never felt in a way more relevant, even though it also is such an ancient and in some ways very alien narrative depicting both a fully mythical, was never real kind of world, but also very alien in its social assumptions and social world. And yet also the archaic Greek period was a time of diaspora, of migration, of this sort of proto-global movement among Greek speakers who were expanding all across the Mediterranean world, building colonies, interacting with people who were not like them. So these themes of globalization that are so pressing in the 21st century were also pressing in the time of the poem's composition. And so it's sort of engaging with a time like our own. And then also the archaic Greek period was this time of extraordinary technological change, both with the advent of the alphabet and with the advent of iron for weapons and tools. So technological change along with globalization, that's us, but that's also them. So the poem is reflecting us back to ourselves through this really fascinating Alice in Wonderland looking glass.
1: And you're returning to it again. As you say, you're halfway through another translation of it, which is, I mean, that's just so fascinating. Why?
0: Why? I mean, it's part of the time addicted and I can't stop. But it's all, I mean, I could just keep reading Homer in Greek and not do another translation. It's that So with my Iliad translation, I let myself have a few more lines than the original in every passage. So it wasn't line for line. I gave up on the line for line constraint, which I did with the Odyssey because I very much wanted to convey the thrilling, rapid pace of the original poetry. But I also felt, when I was something like three quarters of the way through, this is slightly too tight of a constraint. If I just had a couple more syllables, I could do more with that long word. And so the concept of the new one is that it's longer, it's more lines than the original. And I'm also very much expanding the end notes in the back. And I'm using more repetitions because I have more syllables to play around with in order to do that. So it's in some ways very similar in approach. I still use iambic pentameter. I still want the reader to hear the music and alliteration. I still want to convey the proto-dramatic qualities and the intense emotions and the clarity of the original, but I want to just use more lines, and that changes everything.
1: So is it really different so far? Or are you finding that you're returning to some of the same phrasing?
0: It's very different, I think, but you'll have to see.
1: Yeah, I can't. I really can't wait. You have a book of essays coming out in September, I believe, all about how to engage with ancient literature. And you end it with some rules for translating, which I thought were really interesting. And I let's just ask you about one of them, number 7, where you write, if the original makes you laugh, cry, feel excited, get goosebumps, feel puzzled, get bored, be charmed, etc., then the translation should create those effects on its readers. So I want to ask you, Emily Wilson, after decades of being so closely involved with the Odyssey, so deeply, deeply immersed, which passages are giving you goosebumps this Odyssey summer as you go through your new translation?
0: Oh, that's a beautiful question. Beautiful question. Thank you for that. I don't think I've ever been asked that. I love it. It's so hard to decide. I mean, I would say first one that comes to my mind is the reunion of Telemachus and Odysseus in the original Odyssey. There's this amazing and I think very, very memorable, beautiful simile where Telemachus realizes that this old beggar in disguise is his father, whom he's been waiting for desperately for so long. And they embrace and they start crying together. And the simile saying they wept like birds of prey whose chicks have been killed by the hunters. And they're crying like those bereaved birds. Mm. And I just think that's so powerful and beautiful because it gives you this sense of, in some ways, this is a happy moment. They're together at last after 20 years of absence. But you also have that sense, which

0: is beautifully not spelled out in the main narrative of there's so much lost, there's so much pain, and that also they're together as birds of prey, and that their togetherness will entail going hunting together.
1: Wow, what a beautiful way to end. Thank you so much for speaking to me. It's been such a thrill.
0: Thank you so much. That was lovely.
1: Emily Wilson is a professor of classics at the University of Pennsylvania, translator of the Odyssey and the Iliad, and author of the upcoming book, Crossing the Wine Dark Sea.

0: That's Montreal pianist and composer Jean-Michel Blais with a track off his upcoming album Mirador. The song is called Ulysse, an homage to the Latin name for Odysseus. I'm Megan Williams. 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In the summer of 2022, Salman Rushdie came face to face with death. The Booker Prize-winning author was stabbed multiple times while on stage about to give a lecture. He suffered life-altering injuries, including losing his sight in one eye. And since then, Salman has written his way through recovery. His memoir, Knife, recounted the violence he endured and the struggles that followed. And most recently, he's returned to fiction with The 11th Hour. It's a collection of five stories about memory, mortality, and what remains when time is running out. Pia Chattopadhyay spoke with him about it last November. Here's their conversation.
1: The 11th hour suggests the final stretch before the end, that time is almost up, but not quite yet. What does the 11th hour mean to you personally?
2: Well, it means, you know, as you say, if when time is short, use it. Don't waste your time. And I think that's one of the lessons of old age, you know, that when you know that the time ahead of you is shorter than the time behind you, get on with it. And that's what I felt with these stories, which actually I have to say, given that I sometimes take a very long time to write a book, these stories came out very fluidly, as if they really needed to be told. And I mean, I guess the book got written in something like a year, which for me is lightning speed.
1: All these stories across the book, there is this shared feeling of endings, people confronting their limits. What other reasons did you want to explore this now?
2: Well, the book revisits the three worlds that I spent my life thinking about and writing about. One is, I mean, not just India, but specifically what I still call Bombay, but Mumbai. And England and America. And I wanted to have that feeling of revisiting and rethinking old spaces. And for example, I wanted to write about something arising from my time at Cambridge University for many years and without really finding the story to tell. And then I remembered that this moment that happened, which it's always been important for me when I was at King's College, that I met E.M. Forster. He wasn't like my best friend, but I had a couple of encounters with him. And he was very kind and approachable and very open to students reaching out to him. He would sometimes

0: sometimes come and sit in the students' bar and kind of nurse a drink. And if you had the courage to approach the great man, he would talk to you. And in my case, because when he knew that I had an Indian background, he became a little extra friendly, you know, because India had been so important in his life. I mean, not only because of the great novel, The Passage to India, but also because the two most important relationships in his life were both with Indian men. One was a friendship and one was a love affair, but they were the two most important people to him. You know, so India meant a lot. His rooms at Cambridge were full of Indian memorabilia. And so initially I wanted to write a story about the two great things that happened around the end of the 60s, early 70s. One was my meeting with the enforcer. One was the legalization of homosexuality in England, which changed a lot for people like Forster, who had spend much of his life concealing his sexuality because it was against the law. The other thing that happened at Cambridge was another kind of barrier broken, which is that women were let into most of the colleges. When I was there, there were only three women's colleges. The rest were all male students. And then it all changed and all the colleges became coeducational. So I wanted to think about those two moments of liberalization, if you like, of the moment when gay people ceased to be against the law and when women were allowed into Cambridge. And so the story is set at that particular moment. And initially I thought it would be a story about this old gay gentleman and this young woman student and a kind of improbable friendship between them. And then to my great surprise, it turned into a ghost story, because the old gentleman died in the first sentence.
1: This is the story Late, which is in this book. There's a moment in the story where the narrator seems to realize that every word he writes is, quote, already posthumous. What did you or he mean by that?
0: What you want to do is to write in a way that people will be interested to read you when you're no longer around. I mean, I think if you're my kind of writer, that sense of posterity is quite important. You know, I mean, I like the idea that the books will stick around after me. I mean, there are writers who were very, very celebrated in their lifetime whose works kind of disappear. Mm. And I would hate that. I mean, I won't know, but I kind of hate the idea of that. So that sense about posterity being your final audience is something that I've always had on the brain.
1: In the past, you've been really adamant that your characters in your books are not autobiographical. We just talked about E.M. Forster being an inspiration, at least, for Late. I'm, of course, thinking of, you know, when you've talked about Midnight's Children, your 1981 breakthrough, that you were like, look, this is not autobiographical. Has that changed for you?
0: Well, it's autobiographical to the same degree that Midnight's Children was, which is that there are things in common with my life. I mean, in Midnight's Children, the neighborhood in which the young boy grows up is the neighborhood where I grew up. And you know, he goes to my school and he has friends who are kind of composite versions of some of my friends. But he's not like me. And so his life story is very unlike mine. And here, similarly, in the story, The Musician of Kahani, where there's this unnamed narrator, which is quite clearly myself, revisiting the setting of those older stories, because it's actually not just Midnight's Children. There's a passage in my novel, Quichotte, in which one of the women characters has a kind of backstory in the same neighborhood. So I've visited it in fiction a couple of times. I visited it in real life a lot of times. And so I thought, you know, maybe it's up a little hill off a main road, this tiny little dead end in the middle of this huge bustling city. But for me, it's a kind of enchanted space. And I thought maybe there's one more story up that hill.
1: In this collection, there's also a healthy dose of humor. I'm thinking of In the South, which is one of the stories in this. It features two men. They are cantankerous, they are curmudgeonly, they're constantly bantering. What's the inspiration for them?
0: Well, the inspiration for them was one man, actually. When I was in, again, the city which I archaically still call Madras.
1: Chennai, yeah.
0: Yeah, you're supposed to call Chennai. I met such a person. I met a very enjoyably grouchy old gent complaining about everything, including complaining about still being alive.

0: But he was actually very enjoyable in his cantankerousness. And so I thought I'd duplicate him. I'd have two of him instead of one of him. And I'd have them grumping at each other instead of at the rest of the world. And that's where how the story came into being.
1: Mm. Did you see yourself in any of this?
0: I hope not.
1: Fair enough. You've said, you know, underneath all the arguments and disagreements that these two characters are having, and I think this is so important to talk about, that the baseline is love. Because we've all had those experiences. We know cantankerous people, and people just seem like negative about everything, and they kind of got the world all figured out, and they're going to tell you about it. But you want to point out that the basis of this relationship, that there's a lot of love.
0: Yes, they don't know how to say that, but that's the truth. The truth is that they couldn't do without each other, that they're deeply in need of each other. And their relationship defines their days. And they need it very much. It's the first thing in the morning for them, and then it's also the rest of the day. So, yes, of course it's about love, but it's about a love that doesn't know how to say so, an inarticulate love.
1: You're a serious person. You also have always been humorous in your writings, but also in the many conversations I've seen you have over the years. For you, what does humor serve? Because I'm going to make an assumption that humor is a way for you, but for many of us, to survive dark times. Or is that just simply part of who you are as a storyteller?
0: I think mainly it's just I'm like this. As we say in India, I'm like this only. It comes out this way. I mean, I've to speak as a reader rather than a writer, I find it difficult to read books that have no trace of humor. You know, I mean, even if they're very great books, there are some very great books that I will not name that I find really difficult because of their absolute humorlessness. And sometimes you have to get past that. I mean, like, for example, with Tolstoy, the genius is so great that you can put up with the absolute lack of a sense of humor. But in general, I'm not saying I like there to be jokes, you know. In fact, I actually don't like there to be jokes. But I'd like there to be a note of humor in the authorial voice. And I hope that's true of my work, too.
1: I'm Pia Chattopadhyay, and if you're just joining us on this Sunday morning, I'm speaking with author Salman Rushdie about his first work of fiction since the attack that almost claimed his life in 2022. This book, again, is about endings and close to endings. How has that experience and this layered on top of that changed the way you think about endings and the final ending?
0: I mean, clearly, it did affect the writing of the book, you know, because I had a pretty close look at the ending, a very near miss. I mean, in many ways, I'm lucky to be here talking to you, you know, because the odds were against it. And so, yeah, it focuses the mind. So that's part of the reason why the book came into being, that I wanted to examine the subject of mortality from different angles. But what I also wanted was for it not to be a gloomy book. I thought, you know, how awful to offer people a book which just says, hey, you're going to die and it's going to be awful. Because we know that.
1: We know that ending.
0: We know that ending. Yeah. So the question was to find some playfulness and humor, to find unexpectedness in the way in which I was trying to approach the subject.
1: So let's talk about living and the life, because you have described yourself in the past couple of years as a man returned to life. So frame that up for me, because again, you say, look, I was, I don't know, lucky, blessed, however you want to look at it. It was very close. And yet, for whatever reasons you want to attach to this, death didn't choose you. You lived. So how did that experience change the way you think about both sides of that coin, both life and of death?
0: The main thing it gave me really was a sense of the preciousness of every day. When you've had an experience like this, and you know that you're lucky to be here, then every day feels like a blessing, you know? And there's a wonderful poem by my friend, the late American writer Raymond Carver. There's a poem called Gravy, in which he talks about, you know, because he had a number of narrow misses with death himself. And then he got that kind of extra 10 years of life, and he refers to them as kind of gravy. You know, that's extra. You know, it's on top of what you've already had. You get some gravy. And I feel like that. I feel that, you know, I've got a

0: final act, which I maybe very narrowly didn't have. And so it gives you that sense of the value of the days and also of not wasting your time. Don't fritter your time away. It's too important. Do the things that matter. And really the things that matter for me are family, work, and love, you know, and that's it. Friends get it.
1: I'd argue you've never frittered time away.
0: Well, I've done quite a lot of work, it's true. But it feels even more now. Focus on those central things of life and do the best you can. You know, just live as richly as possible.
1: You live, of course, that's the micro context of Salman Rushdie's life, but you live, of course, in the broader context. You know, I'm a kid of Indian immigrants to Canada. I feel like I have known you since I was a child when Midnight's Children came out. I was very young. We still have a copy in my childhood home sitting, as Indians tend to do, out on the coffee table in the living room. And I remember so clearly in 1989 when the fatwa was placed on your head. You are no stranger to threats of violence, to actual violence, to political violence and threats of those. And as you said, this book is really about the three chapters of your life, India, the UK, and the United States, where you live. And I think, when I think of you, of other recent acts of political violence, whether that be the hammer attack on Nancy Pelosi's husband, the assassination attempt of Donald Trump during the election, the killing of conservative activist Charlie Kirk, how are you thinking about the prevalence of political violence in politics right now?
0: Well, I think in general, the world has become an angrier and more violent place, you know, during the course of my lifetime. And in the last 10 or 15 years, especially. And that's not in any sense unique to North America. It's, again, these three countries that I've been thinking about for so long, there's some version of these events in all of those. The kind of growing sectarian intolerance in India has led to many acts of brutal violence. I was in London a few weeks ago and was there when there was a march of something close to 150,000 far-right extremists through the streets of central London. I thought I would never believed I would live to see that fascist politics are beginning to take hold in that very kind of famously reasonable country. And here, of course, in the United States, well, the fracturing of the country has become so profound that it does inevitably lead to the possibility and sometimes the reality of violence. And I don't have a cure. All I can do is try and describe it. Mm.
1: You've also, you know, used your voice, your public voice, defending things that are under attack right now. Freedom of expression, confronting the extremism, some of which you just described, engaging in debate. So given just what you said you don't have a cure, but how are you understanding it and the role in fighting back?
0: Well, the thing about free speech is that it's not a walk in the park, you know, because the problem with defending free speech is you often find yourself in the position of defending things that you really dislike. But frankly, that's the beginning of the fight, you know, because it's no trick to defend the rights of people that you agree with or of people to whose statements you're indifferent. That's easy. It's when people say things that really upset you that you discover if you believe in free speech or not. And so a lot of it is you find yourself sort of holding your nose. But, you know, in the famous phrase that Voltaire never said, you know, I defend to the death. I may disagree with you, but I'll defend to the death your right to say it, which apparently he never said, but he might have said. That's kind of the old school position, which is still mine. I mean, all these years that I no longer have a role with PEN America, but I did for a very long time. And that kept cropping up. You know, you have to defend people with whom you disagreed. And I think that's the bottom line, you know, if you believe in free expression.
1: You have clarity. That clarity has come at a cost. And as you say, you're older now. You're looking at your own life and the world differently. There's so many people, Salman Rushdie, that are just, I don't know, in the mud, feeling that the world's a really dark place. Some have the fight in them. some don't.

0: I'm not asking for advice, but I'm asking for how you're thinking about those sort of questions. It seems like a very dark time sort of collectively that we're living through.
1: It is a difficult time. There's no question. But, you know, something happened in the United States which was optimistic.
0: This is the election of Zoran Mamdani and other Democrats.
1: It's not just Mamdani. You know, I mean, New York is a very specific city. And things that work in New York don't necessarily work in the rest of America. So I think it's as important the victories for the governorship of New Jersey and Virginia by women, who apparently are unelectable in America, according to conventional wisdom, but two of them just became governor. And they won by substantial margins, even in places like Virginia, which is not the most progressive of states, you know, let's say. And you know, in California, Proposition 50 passed. And so, I mean, across the country, there was a rejection of the politics of hatred. And so it gives you hope that maybe the American electorate is waking up. I mean, the next couple of years will tell us. But at least it was a little glimmer of something positive.
0: I know you don't write about Canada, but I know you've been here many times, and I know you've spoken about your fondness for our country, and we too are watching what's going on south of the border and the threats by the President of the United States of us becoming the 51st state. A word for the Canadians, if you might.
1: Well, I just have been very impressed with the way in which Canada has responded to this absurdity coming out of Washington. I think, you know, good for you. And if it wasn't so cold, I might come.
0: We're warm some parts of the year, sometimes the year.
1: I think it's very important not to bend the knee. And there have been people who have, and there have been countries which have. And so it's been very invigorating to watch the Canadian response. And as I say, good for you guys.
0: Before I let you go, I want to return to the 11th hour. No one really knows for sure when they're in it. We'll all be in it at some point. But you have this unique perspective of being close,
1: Yeah.
0: And you said, look, I wrote this book in a year, which for me is super fast. And yes, what had happened a few years ago put a different frame around it and how I think about it. You have much time ahead, we all hope. We all have a lot of time ahead. And you talked about the importance of who's important to you, the family, the friends. What kind of writing does Salman Rushdie still want to offer the world?
1: I don't know. I mean, I'm always looking for something I haven't done, you know. And this, I mean, this is my 23rd book, so it's a little harder to find something you haven't done. But that's why, I mean, I have the beginnings of something that might be a novel. And once I've finished launching this book, I'll pay attention to that and see where it goes. But, you know, we're all unfinished stories. All of us are people who don't know the last chapter of our story. And so in a way, the unfinished story is the great metaphor for human life. You know, Kafka's unfinished first novel, it made me think, actually, everyone is unfinished. All living human beings are unfinished stories. So it's an interesting way to think about ourselves, that we don't know the last chapter. You know, and we won't know it. Other people will know the last chapter, but we have to be unfinished people. And that's quite a nice way to think about it.
0: It sure is. It's been nice to travel along with you all these years. It's been a deep privilege for me to talk to you for the first time. And I really want to thank you for it.
1: Thank you.
2: From last November, that's Pia's conversation with Salman Rushdie. His latest book is called The 11th Hour. Before we leave today, we want to pay tribute to a musical icon. Earlier this week, Canadian jazz pianist Oliver Jones died at the age of 91. The Montreal-born musician started at the piano at 5, taught by Daisy Peterson Sweeney, jazz legend Oscar Peterson's sister. By his teens, he was already working clubs with a novelty act, playing from underneath the keys. Jones became a fixture in the city's clubs and cafes for decades to come. Over nearly 9 decades, helped establish his hometown as a global jazz hub. His musical output, more than 20 albums, was abundant. And so was his touring, which took him across Europe, Africa, and beyond. His accolades spanned Junos, Felix Awards, Orders of Montreal in Canada, and a spot in the Canadian Music Hall of Fame. So, in honor of Oliver Jones, here he is with Tippin' Home from Sunday School.

from his 1991 album, A Class Act. That's Oliver Jones with Tippin' Home from Sunday School. The legendary Montreal jazz pianist died this past week at age 91. And he'll play us out this week on the Sunday Magazine. Our team is Levi Garber, Howard Goldenthal, Andrea Huang, Pete Mitten, and Austin Pomeroy. We had additional help this week from studio director Susan McReynolds. Our senior producer this week is Sarah Joyce Battersby. Our executive producer is Brian Colton. 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What on Earth is up next on CBC Radio? And next week, the show will be hosted by Saroja Coelho. She'll be here at the mic. I'm Megan Williams. Thanks for tuning in, and enjoy the rest of your weekend.

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1: I'm Garby Bailey, in for Tom Power. 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
2: Hello, it's Jason Proctor. Wildfire smoke and threats have been floating across the Canada-US border. We'll ask if it's fair to point fingers and how to think about liability during climate-related disasters.
3: This is CBC News. It's 11 o'clock. Good morning. I'm Andrew Lamb. We begin with international news. A citywide manhunt is underway in the streets of Brazil.

0: Berlin after a van rammed into a crowd, killing one person and injuring 16. Berlin Pride celebrations were abruptly shut down after the vehicle and knife attack in the heart of the city. Julia Chapman reports.
1: Organizers of Berlin Pride telling people the event is over and they must leave. Hundreds of thousands of people were taking part. A parade through the city ended with a gathering in Berlin's Tiergarten Park. Around 10 p.m. local time, a white van rammed into the crowd before driving into a tree. Police say several people were stabbed and one or more suspects then fled the scene. Officers say some of the victims faced life-threatening injuries. Mayor Kai Wegner says Berlin is the city of freedom, and that freedom has been attacked in the most horrific way. One suspect has been identified. He's been named as 21-year-old Abdul B and was known to police before the attack. Officers say he has links to Islamist groups. A manhunt is now underway across Berlin, with police using helicopters and thermal cameras. Julia Chapman, CBC News, London.
0: The Iran war is expanding. Despite a pause in U.S. strikes over the weekend, Iran's foreign ministry says Ukraine attacked an Iranian commercial vessel Saturday in the Caspian Sea. The attack resulted in an explosion that Iran says killed one sailor and injured another. Tehran accused Ukraine of seeking to broaden the Russia-Ukraine war. It comes as Yemen's Iran-aligned Houthis claimed they attacked Saudi oil facilities along the Red Sea coast. In other news and back in the Maritimes, the Halifax Diaper Bank will be closing in early September and remain shut until further notice. It's been providing free diapers and baby supplies to families in need for about a year. Mohammed Ould Ramoul is one of the parents who received help from the diaper bank. He says it provides a safety net when his family's budget goes tight.
2: A diaper could not maybe cost more than $100 a month, but with everything else, like now families feel the pinch of cost of living, and any bit of help is appreciated. So it's sad that this service is not available anymore, or at least for temporary not available.
0: The diaper bank has given about 15,000 diapers to families in need since last September. That's according to founder Lydia O'Regan. O'Regan says she's closing the bank because it's getting harder to balance her time between volunteer service and her personal life. A successor will be taking it over next year, but the reopening date has not been set. And a New Brunswick family decided to break the ice by exchanging coffee mugs with their community. The Stauffers recently installed a wooden mug exchange shelf in their front yard, and it's been busy. Rhythm Rati brings us this story.
3: Thank you for coming.
4: Makes everybody smile.
3: I love the mugs you brought. They're adorable.
5: Gayla Stauffer says she has heard nothing but praises for her front yard mug exchange shelf. Her family moved from Calgary to Riverview in the fall of 2024. She says this is her attempt to socialize with her new community. The almost 6 foot high dark green wooden shelf is shaped like a coffee mug and holds about 7 at a time. It has attracted several mug fanatics. Stauffer says nearly 200 mugs were swapped within 2 weeks.
6: My father-in-law runs in the morning, and he says between 5 and 6 when he runs, the mugs have already been swapped at that early hour of the morning. And then he'll sometimes come home from lunch and they are different again.
5: Stauffer is a coffee lover and says she saw the idea on social media. Many mugs are left with small notes inside them, and sometimes she adds a note of her own. Her husband, Andrew, calls the shelf his first independent carpentry project and built it as a Christmas gift.
7: My wife just wanted a little cute thing that she thought would be a community fixture, so I just did it for her.
5: He says he has already received about half a dozen requests to build one for others. Rhythm Rati, CBC News, Riverview.
0: That's your news, and here's a look at the weather forecast from Environment Canada. Today, generally sunny with a very high UV index. For southwest Nova Scotia, as well as northern and eastern New Brunswick, becoming a mix of sun and cloud this afternoon. Highs ranging from 23 to 29 degrees in the region, except a cooler 16 to 21 for some coastal areas. For northern Nova Scotia, the Annapolis Valley, and most of New Brunswick, hot and humid weather is expected to cause some discomfort.
8: It's another smoky summer for large parts of Canada, including Ontario, the prairies, and the West.
9: Well, you might be seeing it and tasting it because of those wildfires. Areas across BC are under air quality warnings.

0: as smoke from those blazes in the province and the U.S. continues to spread.
1: Smoke billowing from Canadian wildfires has triggered health warnings in the U.S. too. Events were cancelled. Even air travel took a hit.
2: The wildfire smoke from Canada is impacting flights across the country. You can barely see Philadelphia International Airport through the smoke there.
3: As the sun set on Chicago tonight, we still have the worst air quality in the world, and it could get even more dangerous before it gets better.
1: Now U.S. President Donald Trump is promising payback.
4: We're going to put a big tariff on Canada because of the smoke. I've told Canada they have to do something about it. You know, we've never had this problem. All of a sudden we have this problem with Canada. So we'll have to talk to them about that.
1: That was Donald Trump speaking at the White House on Friday, July 24th. Climate scientists say the frequency and severity of wildfire and smoke are connected to global warming. But Trump isn't talking about climate change, and he isn't the only U.S. politician pointing the finger north. Ohio Senator Bernie Moreno said this.
5: So this is completely a man-made disaster. But it's not made by the people of Canada, it's made by the leaders of Canada. And shame on them, and shame on anybody apologizing for what they're doing to the people of our states.
1: The smoke may be easing in some parts of the U.S., but the political threats still hang in the air. And as smoky skies become more common, so could the conflict over cross-border pollution. I'm Jason Proctor, filling in as guest host, and this is What on Earth, where we bring you a world of climate solutions. Today, we're talking about who's responsible when a climate-related disaster in one country becomes a health threat in another, and asking the question, are U.S. Republicans right to call for compensation when cross-border wildfire smoke fills their air? I'm speaking with Zeke Hausfather today. He's a climate scientist at Berkeley Earth, a California nonprofit focused on temperature data analysis. He's also a writer for the Substack, The Climate Brink. Zeke, welcome to What on Earth.
6: Thank you. Great to be on.
1: It has kind of become this annual discussion, though, right? Not if we'll have smoke, but when and where?
6: Yeah, I mean, even in California, we joke now that we have a new season of the year, which is the smoky season, in addition to the rainy season, because the fires have become so commonplace.
1: Just before we continue, I want to say we're speaking on Wednesday, July 22nd, and a lot could shift with the smoke and wildfire situation and the political situation in the coming days, so bear that in mind. At the moment, though, there are around 900 fires across Canada right now, and more than 3 million hectares of land have been burned so far this year. So, Zeke, if you look at a map of where the majority of those fires are burning, with the exception of southern British Columbia and some other places, the fire zone almost matches exactly the map of the boreal forest. What is the boreal forest and why is it burning?
6: Sure. So the boreal forest is an enormous forest, first of all. I think, you know, most Americans and probably even some Canadians don't grasp just how massive it is. You know, it's roughly the size of the entire European Union, to put it in perspective, or 4.5 times the size of Texas for us Americans. And it is a very remote region of, you know, high forest cover, primarily tree species like black spruce that, you know, are relatively low to the ground. And it has a natural fire regime that burns through, you know, depending on the region of the boreal, you know, every 30 years to 2 centuries, more frequent on the east side, less frequent on the west side. And unlike American forests, fires in the boreal tend to be what we call stand replacement crown fires. Now that's a wonky term, but essentially what it means is that when the forest burns, the fire gets up to the crowns of the trees and actually kills the trees, and then new trees grow to take their place. And that's very different than the types of forests we have in California, where historically fire regimes have been low-intensity ground fires that would burn off the underbrush, but not reach up into the tree canopies and kill them. Now, the problem we've had in U.S. forests is that by putting out all our fires, we've built up so much undergrowth that when fires do occur, they become crown fires and are catastrophic and kill the trees. But that's always been the natural state of things in the boreal forest. And I think a lot of the confusion that we've had over the last week in the U.S. is, you know, trying to treat the boreal like Western U.S. forests, when in reality, they're very, very different systems.
1: Can you compare them?
6: I don't think you really can. I mean, they're both forests, and they both have extreme fire behaviors. I mean, in that sense, they're comparable. But the types of management, the

0: you need to do for both, or even how practical management is, differs immensely. And I think that, you know, the boreal, because of its enormous area and remoteness and the nature of the trees that grow there, you know, there's no way to fundamentally stop it from burning. You can't put out all fires in the boreal. And in fact, you know, fires in remote regions far from where people live are actually good for the forest. Many of the trees have adapted to germinate and produce new seeds after fires come through. And so, you know, we don't have the same sort of system where you can effectively do thinning and controlled burns throughout the entire region like we can in the American West, in part because it's just a different type of forest and a different type of trees.
1: To that issue of management, though, I mean, the smoke from the fires in northern and western Ontario has caused air quality concerns in the U.S. states, acute concerns, really. And there's even American politicians blaming Canada for poor forest management. I mean, how much truth is there to that criticism then, given what you've just said?
0: So I think there is, broadly speaking, some truth that we need to manage our forests better. But I think where it falls short is this idea that it would somehow stop the smoke. Because if we look at where fires are actually happening, you know, 4/5 of the area burned in Canada over the last 20 years happened in remote boreal regions that have never been managed and never been suppressed. So it's not like in the U.S. where we, you know, the sins of Smokey the Bear have come back to bite us, so to speak. In the boreal, for the most part, fires have never been put out. You know, unless they happen to threaten communities or be in managed areas, they're just allowed to burn. And so there's not the same history of mismanagement that there is in U.S. forests.
1: Can you explain what you mean there by the sins of Smokey the Bear? Because I remember Smokey the Bear from my childhood.
2: Remember, only you can prevent forest fires.
1: I don't know if he still exists for American children or not. What do you mean by that?
0: Yeah, so Smokey the Bear is still the mascot of the U.S. Forest Service. So starting in the 1930s, after some particularly catastrophic fires that occurred, the U.S. built a National Forest Service and a National Fire Fighting Service under it and dedicated it to preventing forest fires writ large. And so they actually did quite a good job for about, you know, 70 years of suppressing forest fires. And broadly speaking, you know, the amount of fires and area burned in the U.S. went down sharply for, you know, close to a century. But the problem is, you know, particularly in the American West, forests had adapted to these low-level fires that would go through and clear the brush. And by putting out those fires too effectively, we essentially built the conditions for really catastrophic crown fires that would actually kill the trees to occur. And that's in addition to climate change, which we can get to in a second, has been what's driving, you know, the really catastrophic fires we've seen in the American West in recent years. That being said, you know, there still is a lot of important forest management that needs to be done, both in Canada and the U.S. You know, in Canada, we should focus a lot more on protecting vulnerable communities in the wildland-urban interface. And so there, you know, mechanical thinning, some controlled burns, you know, more defensible spaces, stronger building codes. There's a lot we can do to protect the communities that are on the front lines of these fires. But the idea that we're going to be, you know, going 500 kilometers into the remote boreal wilderness where there has never been any roads remotely close and, you know, doing controlled burns is silly and just impractical. The sheer size of the boreal, you know, the size of the European Union means that there's no way it would be practical or affordable.
1: And so, you know, getting into the climate piece of this, for a moment, and actually thinking of Smokey Bear, the one thing I remember from those ads I saw as a kid was something about an owl and giving a hoot, don't pollute. How do we know these fires are directly connected to climate change?
0: So it's important to say that climate change itself, by and large, doesn't cause fires, right? There still is, you know, a campfire that gets out of control, a lightning strike in a remote region. You know, there's a lot of, something has to light the blaze. But how bad a fire becomes depends largely on the conditions of the vegetation when the fire occurs. And so when a blaze starts, it's much more likely to spread and not sort of put itself out if the vegetation is dry. And the vegetation is likely to be dry if it's both hot and there has been relatively low rainfall. Now, we see this in Canada, for example. You know, 9 out of 10 of the biggest fire years in Canadian history happened when it was hotter and drier than normal. In 2023, which of course was the worst fire year in Canadian history by a mile or kilometer, happened in a year that was the warmest by far on record for the fire season, the sort of May through September period. And so there's a very, very clear connection between the hotter temperatures we've seen during the fire season and climate change. You know, Canada's fire season has warmed by about 2.7 degrees centigrade since

0: to cause a big burn, which in turn results in a huge plume of smoke that affects people.
1: So we've been talking mostly about prevention. Now the fires are actually burning, though. Politicians in the U.S. are also calling for Canada to make the smoke stop, including President Donald Trump. What do you think of Trump asking Prime Minister Mark Carney to stop the fires? What kind of resources would that actually take?
0: I mean, I just don't think it's fundamentally possible, right? You know, the idea of taking the entire boreal and making it a fire-free zone, you know, would cost hundreds of billions of dollars. Every individual Canadian would have to, you know, manage something like 900 square kilometers of space. You know, the math just doesn't add up. And so I think practically there's not much we can do about these sort of smoke events, and they are going to become part of a new normal as, you know, the boreal becomes more flammable in a warming world.
1: In terms of a new normal, that also presumably includes the finger pointing over. And I mean, President Trump's also floated the idea of making Canada pay damages. What do you think of another country potentially penalizing a neighbor for wildfire smoke related to climate change?
0: I mean, I think we need to be careful what we wish for, because there is currently fires burning in Oregon that are pouring smoke into British Columbia. You know, should Canada be sanctioning the U.S. over its fires at the moment? It's sort of like throwing stones in glass houses, so to speak, if the U.S., particularly under an administration that's so opposed to climate action, is blaming Canada for a problem that is being exacerbated by the very climate change that the U.S. is contributing to.
1: All right. Zeke Housefather, thank you very much for joining us today.
0: No worries. It was a pleasure to be on.
1: The Trump administration isn't the only government rolling back climate policy. Environmental groups in this country are also criticizing Ottawa for fast-tracking resource projects and weakening environmental protections. Even as Prime Minister Mark Carney acknowledges the role of climate change in this year's fire season. In fact, in response to U.S. complaints about wildfire smoke, Mark Carney said all countries, including the U.S., have a responsibility to fight climate change. And he pointed to a long history of cooperation between Canada and the U.S. on wildfires on both sides of the border. But the relationship is feeling a little strained right now. Oh, remember the Ohio senator we heard from earlier? The one who called cross-border smoke a, quote, completely man-made disaster? Republican Bernie Moreno has introduced a bill calling for financial penalties on Canadian officials involved in wildfire management, including the prime minister, and even a ban to stop them entering the U.S. As an interim measure, the bill asks U.S. Secretary of State Marco Rubio to consider kicking out Canada's ambassador. But if global climate change is a major factor in how these fires started in the first place, then how far can and should the U.S. go with its threats to punish Canada for the health hazards that come from wildfire smoke? I put that question to my next guest, Godwin Jarre. He's an assistant professor at the University of British Columbia's Allard School of Law and an expert on transnational environmental law. I started our conversation by asking him about the sanctions the Ohio senator is proposing and whether they're even legally possible.
2: The measures that you just talked about are things that the U.S. could do unilaterally. It is possible to remove our ambassador from the U.S. It is also possible that the U.S. can impose certain sanctions in terms of those who it receives into the U.S., including our prime minister. But in reality, there's more to be done before we can get to that point.
1: So, I mean, Republicans in the U.S. have talked about the possibility of new tariffs or, you know, creating a victim compensation fund for Americans impacted by the very real health effects of smoke. What do you think of those ideas?
2: Well, I think that that particular suggestion is not new. If you go back into the U.S.-Canadian history, back in 1935, there was what we call the Trail Smelter Arbitration that involved a factory that was producing fumes, and those fumes were traveling from Trail, British Columbia, right here in this province, into the state of Washington. And that affected farmers because it turned into acid rain, and then that caused all kinds of poisonous effects on those farms. Now, before that issue

0: could get to the point of litigation between the two countries. The two countries set up a commission to look into this matter, and there were two outcomes. First outcome was that Canada was supposed to pay compensation to farmers in the U.S., in the state of Washington, for losing their lands to acid rain traceable to these factories operating from Trill, British Columbia. So there is a possibility that the United States can require payment of some compensation. The second was perhaps the most fundamental element of international environmental law, which was established in this particular arbitration, which says that there should be no harm caused to another state based on something that is happening in one state. So in this case, the no harm principle suggests that whatever is happening within Canada should be contained within the boundaries of Canada. And if it causes harm to the United States, then it's a matter that requires some legal redress.
1: So that's a contaminant created at a smelter in Trail, British Columbia, creating, as you said, acid rain. How should we think about wildfire smoke in relation to that, or in that context?
0: That's a really good question. We see, to some extent, some examples in the states in the Southeast Asia, three major countries here, in Indonesia, Malaysia, and partly in Singapore, put together a treaty of a sort in 2002, and that came into effect in 2003, and that was intended to help address the transboundary movement of haze. But in this particular instance, what we see in that treaty is that it deals largely with agricultural burning. Agricultural burning here involves the preparation of farmlands, which sometimes involves burning new forests so we can make room for more farms. Malaysia and Indonesia typically would turn a blind eye to these levels of high levels of agricultural burning, because they derive a lot of revenue from the export of food products abroad. But since the treaty came into force, Singapore has gone a step further by putting in place a law that in many ways tries to punish the transboundary movement of haze, whether it's committed by a person in Singapore or someone outside Singapore. But we haven't seen any particular prosecutions that have arisen out of that. Neither have we seen Singapore impose any civil penalties in terms of compensation on those kinds of persons who do that.
1: So as the climate warms, how likely is it that the conversation about smoke and liability comes up again and we have to keep grappling with it?
0: Again, we know that there are examples here to suggest that if you can trace the source of the fire to human conduct, it might be easy to put in place a liability regime. But if the fires are traceable to natural causes, including lightning, then those are what we call gray areas, or they are areas that, you know, leave room for some level of doubt. And so that is the kind of distinction that we need to be able to address before we can even get to drawing up any new treaty.
1: So where that doubt exists and the gray area grows because of climate change, is there a legal solution that can work for both countries if we continue to see threats of retaliation from the U.S. in future fire seasons?
0: Well, before I address the question, I think that we need to also look at how wildfires from the U.S. have impacted and continue to impact Canada too. So liability might go both ways. And this is where a future attempt at a new treaty would have to contemplate what kinds of solutions that we might put in place that would address these kinds of questions. Maybe there could be a global wildfire liability fund that a country that suffers from wildfires and haze may apply to that fund, you know, to receive some money to mitigate or to address the effects of wildfires in its country. That is something we've seen in other international agreements.

0: including marine pollution, for example. So that is a possibility in terms of wildfires.
1: Like, that sort of seems possibly what they're suggesting in Ohio. What would that look like?
0: If it's just at a regional level between just the U.S. and Canada, then it's something that both countries would have to contribute some money into or dedicate a certain portion of their national revenue to addressing, so that either way, either the U.S. or Canada can fall on those funds to mitigate the challenges that are imposed on them through the wildfires.
1: So if I understand it correctly, you're saying this type of fund could serve both the U.S. and Canada, and both governments would be the ones to pay into it.
0: And it is also possible that if other entities, including companies that through their activities, wildfires may be a frequent occurrence, then those may have to pay directly or may have to pay indirectly because of the national arrangements that are happening internally. At this point in time, climate change is part of our reality, so there's no running away from that fact. What we need to think about in terms of legal solutions is to think more creatively about a global approach that involves an international treaty, for example, or a regional approach that involves some agreement, binding agreement, that would put in place some structures around how we think about responsibility or state responsibility when it comes to fires and wildfires. And also within that structure, think about what lower levels of responsibility are placed particularly on persons or companies or agents who, through whose actions we have these kinds of wildfires happening.
1: Well, Godwin Jha, thank you very much for joining me.
0: Thank you.
1: Before we started talking, I asked Godwin why he got into international environmental law. He told me he thought the way we regulate climate and environmental disasters, especially across borders, was going to be the big legal question of the future. And it's clear from what we've seen this summer so far, the impacts of climate change increasingly don't stay within the boundaries of just one country or province. As Zeke Hausfather said, the smoke will be back, and people living in both Canada and the U.S. will once again be looking to their leaders for answers and action. This won't be the last time we have to grapple with this kind of cross-border conflict or the legal questions of liability and harm. And so another thing Godwin Jha told me, that is going to be virtually impossible to do if one of the biggest players in this debate, the United States, doesn't acknowledge the harms of climate change. And we've got some time to catch you up on some of this week's climate stories. New research from McGill University confirms that a certain tree species can act as a wildfire barrier, the aspen tree. Researchers looked at satellite imagery of Canada's boreal forest before and after wildfires. They found larger patches of aspen at the perimeters of burned out areas. Flavie Peltier is a PhD graduate and the study's lead author. She says that while aspens are useful in combating wildfires, there's a war against aspen in commercial forests.
2: If aspen are important in the formation of a fire barrier or slowing fire progression, then if you significantly reduce aspen in commercial forests, whether it's through like brushing on glyphosate, then I really believe that you're increasing fire risk in the long term.
1: We've spoken before on this show about how aspen trees are being planted as a natural firebreak around the city of Whitehorse. That's the first project of its kind in Canada. This new research from McGill goes some way toward understanding how exactly aspen can stop or slow wildfire. One theory is that the trees naturally contain much more moisture as compared to coniferous trees. The European Union is banning large companies from destroying unsold clothes and shoes. Currently, Hundreds of thousands of tons of new usable goods are shredded every year across the EU's 27 nation members. According to the European Environment Agency, or the EEA, 4% to 9% of unsold textile products are destroyed each year. That number is growing due to the online shopping boom and how easy it is to order and then return items. Now, European states are under pressure to make their textile industries more sustainable. The ban, which comes into effect this week, is part of Europe's move to cut waste by reducing the incineration of clothes that contributes to greenhouse gas emissions. The rules will apply to medium-sized companies starting in 2030. It is interesting to note that the ban doesn't apply when items are counterfeit or when they infringe on intellectual property rights. Companies can be fined for violations.

0: This summer, we're showcasing some of our favorite episodes that we think are worth another listen. We first brought you this next story last November. That's when we heard about a new podcast out of Denmark that takes a rather unconventional approach to talking about climate change. I'll let Laura Lynch take it from here.
1: The sound of whiskey pouring into a glass. It's the best sound in the world. Don't you agree, Mr. B?
2: Yeah, shot of booze. That whiskey and smoke-soaked voice. You might think that you're in the wrong place. But yes, you are listening to What on Earth, and I am Laura Lynch. Today, though, we're talking about a different podcast with a different host. Because that voice you just heard, that's Mother Nature you're listening to. Or rather, it's Iggy Pop playing the role of Mother Nature. That's right, the musician Iggy Pop, also known as the godfather of punk.
1: Grab your thimble. We need to make a toast. This is the first episode, after all. Here you go. To new beginnings. Let's get this show on the road, Mr. B.
2: Okay, bear with me. As you can hear there, Mother Nature has a sidekick named Mr. B, hence the buzzing. And that was them toasting their new podcast, which is called Sweet Little Human. Mother Nature is angry and exhausted and also looking for solutions. So Mother Nature, along with some helpers, talked to climate scientists about the mess we've made of the planet. So there you have it. That's the premise. And I'm joined now by the creators of Sweet Little Human, Roxanne Batty and Nikolai Kirk. They're based in Denmark, and that's where we've reached them. Roxanne and Nikolai, welcome to What on Earth.
3: Thank you so much.
4: Thank you so much. Good to be here. Thanks for having us.
2: Roxanne, I'll start with you. Why would people want to listen to a cranky old person swilling whiskey and telling them how bad things are out there?
3: I mean, I think, like, yes, Mother Nature is extremely cranky and quite difficult to, he has his issues, or they have their issues. But I think it's also hilariously funny to listen to, like, this very gritty, growly voice. I mean, I think, A, if you're a fan of Iggy Pop's voice, I mean, that's one reason to listen to it, because he has got such an epic voice. But I also think it's like, why not? Like, why can't Mother Nature be an angry alcoholic? Very narcissistic, actually.
4: I mean, if Mother Nature really existed, he would most likely be really angry and alcoholic, I guess.
2: Okay,
3: at this
2: Nikolai.
3: Point in time.
2: Nikolai, I hear that you are a fan of punk music, so how did it feel to work with this legendary musician?
4: It was awesome, actually. It was really, he was, first of all, a really sweet guy, actually. He really, like, captured the whole voice, the whole character. He captured it right from the start. We made a little test session after we got the deal through, and we recorded for like an hour, and it was just, he really did an amazing job. So it was really amazing. Obviously, I'm a punk fan as well. I have some of his records. I have the first Stooges record. Raw Power, I think it's entitled, and I like a lot of his songs. So yeah, obviously, yeah, it's amazing. And sometimes when you sit there and recording with him, you have to think like, okay, it's a legend. And sometimes when you're, you know, like instruct him like, Iggy, do it again. It can be a little like weird because he's such a big star. But I mean,
3: yeah. I mean, yeah. For me, it was absolutely surreal. I think I'd never believed we'd ever get Iggy Pop. And when we did, I was like, I still didn't really believe it until it was signed, yeah. The contract.
2: Yeah. But what, Roxanne, why did you choose Iggy Pop in the first place?
3: I mean, we talked about a lot of different actors. It was a lot about the voice. The voice was very important. But also, I guess, someone who is like an icon. I mean, it's like, we looked at Dylan Moran. He's an Irish comedy actor. He's also like really gritty, and he drinks a lot in that. And he plays this great character in a British series from the 90s. But we also looked at like Willem Dafoe. He has like an epic voice. There was other actors that we sort of thought about and actually got in contact with in the end. But like Iggy Pop, it just sounds also like Iggy Pop is Mother Nature. I remember you saying that quite a lot, Nikolai, like a punk legend, Iggy Pop plays Mother Nature.
4: Yeah.
3: It just feels...
4: Yeah, it kind of feels right that Mother Nature is played by the godfather of punk. Something in that that's quite cool, you know? So even though we got pretty close to... I mean, we could have... I mean, we didn't, like, seal the deal with William Dafoe, but his agent was quite like, yeah, sure, that could be a project for him. I think we were like, no, it makes more sense that
3: and the vibe.
4: It's Iggy Pop, actually. Yeah.
3: And I mean, it's like he does a Radio 6 show, and he's so gravelly on it.
2: On the BBC.
3: Exactly, the BBC Radio 6 on Sundays at 6 p.m. It's like...
4: Yeah. I mean, yeah, his voice is perfect suitable for this show, for
2: and
4: sure.
2: I guess maybe he's closer to nature since he often doesn't wear a shirt.
3: Yeah, exactly. True. I mean, even when we like talked to him, he had a vest on.
4: That's a point for sure.
3: Yeah.
2: Nikolai, at the beginning of one episode, we hear from the editor of the podcast, and she's not happy about what she's heard. She goes on a bit of a rant filled with expletives, and there are a lot of swear words in this podcast. Yeah. And then she tells Mother Nature to fill out a questionnaire about the goals of the podcast. I just want everyone to listen to this.
1: Mm. What's the first question? Why do you want to make this podcast? Because I hate the world and I want to see it burn? No, Mr. B. Don't write that. Write some nonsense, something like, I want to create a podcast about the climate crisis because I believe in the importance of raising awareness and action around this urgent global issue, blah, blah, blah. Whatever satisfies their legal department. Next question.
2: I kind of feel like Mother Nature's taking a poke at me there, but what are you trying to do here with this criticism?
4: I mean, obviously there is a criticism of the media itself as well. I mean, this topic, the climate, is really difficult to communicate. I guess you also know that from your show. And I think also when we have been doing this podcast, we also had meetings with big medias about releasing it together. And we also got all these questions like, who is the target audience? Of course, you have to think about who is the target audience. But sometimes you also have to think about, I mean, why do you want to make this podcast? That's actually a real question from media in Denmark, where you have to like fill in this form. So actually all the questions are real from this form from a Danish media. Obviously,
2: well, dare I ask you, why did you make this podcast?
4: why do you want to make this podcast? I think it's important to talk about this issue because I think the climate is a big thing, and I think we don't talk enough about it. And I think we need to create much more awareness. And
3: but it's also like the way I think it's quite funny how like we use those questions to also show how like actually when you're trying to get people interested or. When people talk about climate, they're like, yes, I think this is an important global issue. Like Iggy did a great job of really mocking those words. And it was what we also had to do when we were applying for funding and everything for it. It's like, you kind of have to, it's not a lie. Of course, it is true that this is a big global issue, but it's also like, it can kill creativity when you go into this very like, I don't know, overzealous, like almost pious way of talking about it. I mean, if it's not that it's not important, it is, but... It's also important that people listen and read it. And if it's the same old thing all the time, people are not going to listen. And I think that was one of the reasons why it's mocking the fact that we kind of had to speak like that, but we didn't want to create it like that. We wanted to like do it in a very different way. And it was hard to describe to people. A lot of people did not understand what it was.
4: It's hard to describe this project for someone.
3: Yeah.
2: I think that's why we wanted to talk to you, but also play some of the tape so people get a better sense of it. Because we hear from a lot of scientists in the podcast. In the first episode, Mother Nature gets frustrated with one of them. So let's listen to Mother Nature talking to eminent climate scientist Sir David King.
5: Look at where we are today.
1: Okay.
5: Temperatures reaching 49.5 degrees centigrade over a 2 to 3 week period. Submerging cities submerged by catastrophic floods.
1: David.
5: Climate events over the last 5 years. If I can just give some numbers here.
1: No numbers. David. David.
2: Nikolai, why no numbers?
4: I mean, it's because sometimes numbers can be like, oh, I give you a number. If we just reduce carbon dioxide by 250, I mean, people don't understand these numbers, you know. So I think this whole scene is about that. It's hard to talk about these things because they get really technical, and actually, it's so difficult to talk about that even Mother Nature think it's boring.
3: Yeah,
4: you know.
2: Okay. Well, okay. I want to play a bit more now of Mother Nature talking to Sir David King.
1: The thing is, if anybody knows humans and the crazy they do and have done, it's me.
5: Yeah.
1: I've studied your kind for millions of years, David. I remember when you came out of the jungle. You were innocent back then, you know. Somewhere along the line, that innocence vanished. You started playing with fire. You developed. And in the blink of an eye, you spread to every continent like rats. Slowly but surely, you turned everything into a factory.
2: Wow, Roxanne, that is a dark view of humanity.
3: Yeah, it is.
2: Does it reflect your own perspective, or are you just good at writing this curmudgeonly version of Mother Nature?
3: Yeah, I think from my like personal perspective, it's darker. I don't see humanity as so horrifically terrible that like like a disease on the earth. I think it's also, if you consider like if the world was watching us, like I was a character, Mother Earth or Mother Nature, whichever, it's like, they have watched us basically grow and grow and grow more prolific and more, like the Industrial Revolution just changed everything. And just watching that from a sort of outside perspective, I think, yeah, fair enough that they would see us as like a terrible disease on the face of their earth, considering what we're doing so quickly. So, yeah, I don't agree with it because I'm a human. I love humans. Yeah.
2: Well, that among other examples is something of what you do here, which is break a lot of these so-called rules of podcasting on Sweet Little Human. And you are transparent about that in the podcast itself. One rule of thumb is that you have to catch listeners' attention within the first few seconds. That's certainly been drilled into me. So let's listen to Mother Nature talking about that.
1: Quiet, Mr. B. Remember the rule. Impatience is the magic word in 2025. Well, if we don't capture them in the first 10 seconds, they'll switch to another podcast. Probably some true crime crap or an incel ranting about their sad little

0: Let's do this.
1: Is the jingle ready, Mr. B? Well, put it on. You're listening to Sweet Little Human. And this episode is called Fire Animals.
2: So, Nikolai, you're thumbing your nose at the rules of thumb for podcasting. Do you think it's effective?
3: This is, again, a critique of how the media works right now. But obviously, it's also a fact that there

0: so much, there's so many podcasts, so much television, so much everything. So you have to like catch him immediately. And I mean, it's just about the first 10 seconds. They are so important that it's crazy, you know? It's almost like the rest of the episode doesn't matter as long as the first 10 seconds, you know?
1: Yeah, but the point as well is like, I remember you saying when we were making it, it was like, you really wanted to be really slow in the first episode. And that was quite like a...
0: Yeah.
1: You were like, I really want
0: actually,
1: to like
0: actually
1: challenge.
0: Actually, we tried. I mean, and it was too much. But I mean, when we did the first episode, which has been actually a lot of people have criticizing the first episode, but that's another story. But
2: saying what?
0: I think people think it's weird.
1: But it is a bit of a weird
0: one. Maybe it is a bit weird.
1: It is a weird one.
0: But I think, I mean, it actually at the first time, the first like version we did of the first episode was really weird. I mean, the first 5 minutes, nothing happened. It was just like technical issues. And Mr. B, it just sounded horrible. He made a lot of mistakes, put on the wrong jingle on. Mother Nature got more and more angry. So it was just like, it was a way of really, you know,
1: pushing against
0: the 10 second rule, you know? But then maybe it was too much. But it's a theme that we are playing with, that our brains are a little confused by all this massive choice we have from podcast, television, everything, you know? Yeah.
2: Well, I choose to believe that people have been listening beyond 10 seconds to us talking.
1: Yes.
2: So,
1: yes.
2: you say you've had some criticism, but what signs have you seen that you've been successful with this kind of, I guess, punk way of communicating about climate change?
1: I mean, there was like, in the beginning, it was quite terrifying to release this. I mean, it was like, well, how will it be received? It is, like you say, we're pushing against the standards of basically the way most climate communication is. We're not doing that. We're also playing with people's attention spans, and it's absurd. There's a lot of weird humor, a mix of Danish, British, and I don't even know kind of humor.
0: everything is mixed together,
1: thrown in there. But I think we really immediately, like the people who listened to it, a lot of people really got it. They just were like, oh, this is so different. And it's like a different way of communicating about it. I think we had a headline that was like, climate change communication that doesn't suck or something.
0: Oh yeah.
1: From and we were like, we got Best Podcast of the Week in The Guardian, which was a relief and amazing because
2: I saw that. Congratulations.
1: Thank you. Yeah. But that was also when I saw that, I completely freaked out. Yeah. I was like, oh, that's amazing.
0: But it is obviously, we have been worried that maybe some people would think this is simply too weird. Because, I mean, not all the episodes are weird, but some of the episodes are weird. But I think a lot of people have liked it as well, you know? Yeah. So, yeah.
1: And it's also like, I think, why not? Like, it doesn't have to appeal to everybody, but it hopefully appeals to, like, a section of the population who is probably a bit tired of climate change communication or wouldn't even tune in. I mean, that was part of our discussion with Iggy Pop as well. I think that will draw in listeners, especially of a certain age group, that might be completely, just not bothered about any of this, you know?
2: I know, but Roxanne, despite what you're saying and the extreme cynicism we hear from Mother Nature, there is a lot of hopefulness in the podcast. I just want to play a couple of examples of that in this next clip. First of all, we'll hear Mother Nature ask climate scientist Sir David King about hope. And then we're going to hear a similar question put to an Australian fire scientist, David Bowman.
3: One final question.
4: Right.
3: Is there hope for humanity?
4: I am not a pessimist. I know it sounds as if I'm a pessimist because I've been fighting this battle for a long time. But I don't think there's any reason at all to feel there's no hope.
5: Are you scared, David, about this?
6: No, I've been invigorated by it. I think it's absolutely fantastically interesting because it's worth a shot and we can turn it around.
2: I'm wondering how important those answers came at the end of interviews that painted very clear pictures of the seriousness of the issues. Roxanne, were you surprised to hear that much hopefulness from the scientists?
1: Yes, actually, it did surprise me. But also, I kind of think because they're so in it, and it's like Sir David King. I mean, bless that man. Like, he's really. I hope he's okay with the way we've kind of betrayed him because it's a lot of respect.
2: You haven't asked him?
1: Yes, we have. We've talked to him, but it's just to say that we have a lot of respect for him. Like, even though we're kind of playing with the whole concept,
2: right?
1: But it's like the idea that he has hope after everything that he's seen. It's admirable, and also I think they're really looking into this very deeply. And I think they also look at humanity from

0: a much broader perspective. So they're not thinking about like the next 20, 50 years. I think they're thinking long term. I mean, David Bowman, when he's talking about being invigorated by it, he says something like, yes, like the way we'll live will change. Maybe it won't be about happiness and this striving for like having the best life ever, but it'll be about survival. You know, and I think it's like thinking about things in a broader perspective as humans, as an animal or as a species on the planet. And that is, I think, a lot of what gives them hope, because they see how adaptable and how long term we do seem to solve problems, actually.
1: I also think it's important to have the hope, even though things can look quite like depressing in many ways. I think obviously there's a balance, because a lot of this series is quite depressing, but there is hope. And I think we tried to create some kind of hope in all the episodes, right?
0: I think the scientists brought the hope, actually, because I think we didn't set out with
1: Mother Nature didn't provide any hope.
0: But that was the thing. It was also like Mother Nature really hates humanity. And,
1: I mean, basically, Mother Nature just wants to get rid of us. That's the whole point, right? Yeah.
2: I can't help but ask you this. Why is it called Sweet Little Human then?
0: Yeah, but that's part of it. Because I think, well, this is something we talked about a lot. The episode about Homo sapiens talks a lot about how actually Mother Nature used to like us, that there's something about us that they find really fascinating. And then over time, they've gotten very tired of the way we've kind of reacted to this issue that's just like so glaringly obvious.
2: We used to be sweet little humans, not so much anymore.
0: Yeah, and there's also a patronizing element.
1: But I think there's also a mocking effect, we're sweet little humans. Actually, we're not. I mean, in Mother Nature's eyes, we're sweet little humans, which means we're basically nothing, right? So it's also a kind of a mocking approach,
0: I
1: guess.
0: Yeah, looking down on us a little
1: bit. So looking down us and mock us for thinking so much about ourselves, you know? So that's also, yeah.
2: Iggy Pop isn't the only celebrity that's associated with the podcast. There's also this subplot where Maya, who is a freelance journalist, is chasing actor and environmentalist Leonardo DiCaprio, trying to get an interview with him.
1: Yeah.
2: And in episode 7, she even accosts actor Jeremy Strong at an event in Denmark and asks if he can put her in touch with DiCaprio.
1: Exactly.
2: What do you think these brushes with celebrity accomplish when it comes to engaging people on the subject of climate change?
0: Yeah, gosh, the celebrity layers.
1: I mean, celebrities, it's obviously a joke, but in every good joke, there's a point. And the point in this joke is that sometimes it's really hard to communicate anything without a famous person. And you can say this joke is maybe also about Iggy Pop, in a way. You know? I mean, we got Iggy Pop to play Mother Nature.
0: Yeah, there was
1: Got us a lot more attention.
0: There was a deliberate not, actually, we deliberately didn't say Iggy Pop's name, and we do in the credits and so on. But we deliberately didn't say Iggy Pop is the host or the narrator.
1: No.
0: It's like, because in the character, they don't know who Iggy Pop is. It's Mother Nature, it's not Iggy Pop, you know. And then we just thought, because people will know it's Iggy Pop, it's quite funny that then they're like, oh, we need to find a celebrity, Leonardo DiCaprio. So there was all that kind of...
1: But no, and then it's just fun. It's a fun little element in the series that will act, and then I don't want to spoil how it ends, but...
2: I know. Did you hear from Leo DiCaprio?
1: I can tell you that much, that he got the offer.
2: And
1: then we'll find out what happens.
2: You're telling me to stay tuned, aren't you?
1: Stay tuned. The last episode will come out.
0: That's the cliffhanger.
2: I just want to ask you this one last question. After everyone you spoke with and all of the work you've done on Sweet Little Human, what are your top tips for communicating about this subject effectively, especially with people who may not be interested in climate change? Roxanne, why don't you start?
0: Yeah, I think we need to shake it up, I think. I think that's so obvious. People are not... I mean, it's not that people don't know this is happening, and I do think people pay attention. And there are, you know, there's people out there doing really good work. It's not to criticize them, but it's just to say, like, if you're always going to do the same style of communication... Why would, you know, people, I mean, we actually interviewed people, Vox Pops, and people were like, it's a little boring. I don't think I would listen to it if it was just like standard climate communication. Uh-oh. And I think we have to, sorry, not that your podcast is dull, but it's more to say, like, why don't we shake it up more? It's weird. There is not that much humor and satire about this. I think I can think of two things. There's Don't Look Up, the film with Leonardo DiCaprio in it. That's like a satire about us not looking at an asteroid about to hit the Earth and we're all just kind of ignoring it. And I can't really think of anything else. Like, there's a few humorous cartoons, but it's pretty... Yeah, there's not much out there that actually plays with this, like...
1: No.

0: absurd situation that we're in, actually.
1: But it's also kind of like, it is actually quite funny and quite absurd how difficult it is to relate to these issues, I think, sometimes.
0: Yeah.
1: You know?
0: Yeah. It's also like you talked about the numbers thing. I think it's like, there's nothing wrong with numbers. They're important. The science is important. But there is, I mean, you do slowly tune out when it's just like numbers thrown at you without any kind of, narrative, or we're wired for narrative. We want stories. We want, and also we want some humor. Life is a mix of things.
1: It's a shame, actually, if it shouldn't been like this, you know? I mean, we should just be able to listen to the science and people who tell us that we have to change. It's bad that it is like this, that we have to shake things up, but I guess we have to because this is why...
0: It's pretty existential. Yeah, exactly. Catherine Richardson says, she's this is existential in the Ocean episode. She was great. I loved her voice.
2: I mean, as far as I'm concerned, I'm glad to see there's enough room in this space for everybody and every style of talking about the subject. Yes. So welcome.
0: Thank you.
1: Thanks a lot.
0: Yeah.
2: And keep going at it, and we'll keep listening. Thank you so much.
0: Thank you.
1: Thanks for having us.
0: Yeah.
2: Take care.
1: Yeah, you too, man.
0: Take care.
2: Bye-bye. And you can find Sweet Little Human on all of the usual podcast apps. The final episode drops on November the 24th. Now, I'm sure that Sweet Little Human isn't going to be to everyone's taste, but I think it's kind of the point to be able to dip into these kinds of discussions of the climate crisis from different viewpoints. We've had different kinds of people on doing it in different ways. We've had comedians. We've had drag queens. We've had all sorts of ways for people to try to make these connections and tell these stories. So as I said to both of them, welcome aboard. The more talk, the better.
3: That episode first aired in November 2025. Not sure Iggy Pop is the first person who comes to mind when I think about the personification of Mother Nature, but if not the godfather of punk, then who else? Taylor Swift? Sarah McLachlan? What about Matt Damon? He's already playing Odysseus. Let us know whose voice you hear when you think Mother Nature. You can email us with your thoughts about that or anything else. We love to hear from you. You can reach us at earth@cbc.ca. That's all for this week. The What on Earth team includes Nick Logan, Danielle Piper, Jennifer Wilson, and Matthias Wolfson. Special thanks to Jonathan Mignot. I'm Jason Proctor. Thank you for listening.
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8: 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And then it's The Cost of Living with Paul Havershrood.
9: The thing about being an adult that can kind of get you down is all the adulting. Paying bills, booking doctor's appointments. It's easy to put that stuff off. But what if you could tackle your procrastination with a little help from your friends?
10: This is CBC News. It's 12 o'clock. Good afternoon. I'm Andrew Lamb. We begin with international news. Health workers treating a growing number of Ebola patients in the Democratic Republic of Congo are refusing to work. They say they have not been paid in months. The walkout comes as the country battles a fast-spreading Ebola outbreak. And as Chris Otomringa reports from Kinshasa, the disease has claimed more than 1,000 lives since May.
11: Health workers protest outside an Ebola treatment facility in the Democratic Republic of Congo. Earlier this month, the health workers staged a protest over their unpaid salaries. Those were called off after the

0: country's health minister claimed the delay in payments was caused due to a payroll audit, but the continued delays are now disrupting efforts to contain the fast-spreading Ebola outbreak. The DRC Prime Minister, Judith Suminwa, recently visited the epicenter of the outbreak and promised to resolve the salary payments. We're trying to move as quickly as possible, she says. The government says more than 100 health workers have been infected with Ebola since the outbreak began in mid-May, and 35 have died. The outbreak is caused by the rare Bundibugyo strain. Scientists at the University of Oxford have developed an experimental vaccine that is now being tested in clinical trials. Chris Ochamringa for CBC News, Kinshasa.
1: Back in the Maritimes in New Brunswick. A company planning a massive solar farm in rural Tantramaru must first find a buyer for the electricity it plans to produce. Cookville Solar is planning a 150-megawatt solar farm on a 400-hectare site about 15 kilometers north of Sackville. Company executive Kenny Wheeler told Tantramar Council that it has yet to sign a deal with the buyer for the power it will generate.
2: Selling the power's the hurdle number one. The projects have to, you know, support an economic model, and the returns have to meet a threshold that, you know, support our involvement. So I think that would be the biggest hurdle.
1: NB Power is one possible customer for the solar power, but it could also be sold to neighboring jurisdictions through the region's open access transmission tariff system. The utility put out a call for large-scale renewable energy projects last May. NB Power's chief commercial officer says the Cookville proposal is one of many being considered. Lydia O'Regan founded the Halifax Diaper Bank last September to provide diapers and baby supplies to families in need. But she says she's closing it soon, as it's getting increasingly harder to balance her time between the volunteer service and her personal life, especially when the demand is growing.
3: I'm getting the hospitals reaching out to me. I have the hospitals, you know, asking me to support patients. I've delivered to the hospital before, which is just outrageous. I had the hospital ask me if I had any bassinets. And it's just like, something's broken here. Something's broken in the system, because I'm just one woman with a Facebook page. I don't understand why government organizations are leaning on me for help.
1: The diaper bank is scheduled to stop service in September. Until then, the business will run as usual. O'Regan says a successor will be taking it over next year, but the reopening date has not been set. And a U.S.-Russia space crew has landed back on Earth after a trip to the International Space Station.
4: Touchdown. After 241 days in space, Chris Williams, Sergei Mikhaev, and Sergei Kitsvirchkov have returned to their home planet.
1: The spacecraft landed in the plains of Kazakhstan earlier today. Rescue workers stationed nearby pulled the crew out of the cramped capsule and gave them first aid. This was the first space mission for two of the crew members. At the space station, they did multiple repair jobs. They also worked on research for new cancer treatments. They also get a personalized Russia Matryoshka dolls as welcome home gifts. That's your news, and here's a look at the weather forecast from Environment Canada. Today, generally sunny with a very high UV index for southwest Nova Scotia as well as northern and eastern New Brunswick, becoming a mix of sun and cloud this afternoon. Highs ranging from 23 to 29 degrees in the region, except a cooler 16 to 21 for some coastal areas of PEI and Nova Scotia. For northern Nova Scotia, the Annapolis Valley, and most of New Brunswick, hot and humid weather is expected to cause some discomfort. That is your CBC News to this hour. I'm Andrew Lamb, and you're listening to CBC Radio 1.

0: take a second to think about all the stuff you have to do just to keep your life on the rails. And how much, sometimes, you just don't want to do it.
1: Having to book doctor's appointments, having to look at how much your pension has gone up based off of where you're investing that into, that's not necessarily something that's fun to do.
0: But what if the tedious parts of life, paperwork, paying bills, could be fun?

those of us familiar with the timeless art of procrastination know the sweet satisfaction of doing literally anything besides what you should be doing. But it can also cost us in money and stress. So what if doing the boring stuff was more like a party with your friends? Would you go? Also today, if you're giving someone advice, you may say, hey, just be yourself. That would seem to fit anytime, any place. Except maybe at work. Later on, we talk to the author of a book who argues sometimes the way to get ahead is don't be yourself. Up first, we'll tackle an economic conundrum. Why prices for some stuff have shot way up, while the cost of other things we buy has actually gone down.

0: So, Danielle Nerman, what's something you buy that just keeps getting more expensive?
1: My Americano. For the longest time, it only costs like $3. And now with tip, it's always $5. Always. But I think, you know, it's probably money well spent because I'm pretty unpleasant when I'm uncaffeinated.
0: No, Danielle, not you.
1: Oh, and also haircuts.
0: Oh, yeah, well, my haircut's more expensive.
1: I'm sure I spend more than you on haircuts, and not just because I have more hair than you, because I have a schnoodle.
0: So, your schnoodle has a stylist?
1: Yes, that curly hair, it gets matted so easily. He's at the groomer pretty often, and just like my Americano, every year, that service costs me a little more.
2: A guy like this can take quite a while. Just it's more precise, I guess, more scissoring, more making sure everything's, you know, in tip-top shape.
1: Emily Copeland is a groomer at Petropolitan in Calgary, and when I was there, she was putting the finishing touches on Archie the poodle.
3: You good boy?
1: Yeah, you're a good boy, aren't you? So you're nearing the end here, hey, with him?
2: Yeah, we're almost done. It's been a 2.5-hour process.
0: It's a long time.
1: Archie spends more time in the chair than I do, but, I mean, he's getting a bath, a blow dry, you gotta fluff all that fluffy hair. It takes time, and all that primping isn't cheap. A poodle groom will run you anywhere from $100 to $140.
0: So clearly, Archie looks better than I do.
1: He's adorable. But, you know, services like dog grooming are labor-intensive, and wages have gone up a lot in the last few years.
4: Labor on its own at a base level is higher than it's been, and you want to make sure that you're paying people what the market dictates and demands.
1: Haley Seidel owns Petropolitan, and she says right now, if you want a really great groomer to stick around, you need to pay them a lot.
4: Depending on their skill level and how many dogs they're able to do in a day, you know, we see some of our groomers making between 60 and 80K a year.
0: Okay, that's like way more than minimum wage.
1: After rent, Haley says paying her staff is the second most expensive line item in her budget.
0: And that makes like sense, right? Because her business is one that runs on people.
1: Yeah, and those people can only do so much. One groomer can do about 6 dogs a day, and that doesn't change from year to year. But like I said, her labor costs have gone up. So what does she do?
0: I'm assuming she raises prices.
1: Yeah. Over time, her prices have to go up. And there's an economic theory that explains why this happens, especially in services like dog grooming and childcare, you know, jobs that depend on people. It's called Baumol's cost disease. It's named after the American economist William Baumol. It's also known as the Baumol effect.
0: How did it get downgraded to an effect from a disease?
1: He became less pessimistic.
0: Okay.
1: Alex Tabarrok is a Canadian economist and professor at George Mason University in Virginia, and he's a big fan of the Baumol effect. He even wrote a book about it a few years ago called Why Are the Prices So Damn High? And Alex says it's because of productivity. Just take barbering as an example.
5: There's been virtually zero improvement in productivity of barbering in over 100 years, right? At least 100 years. And it still takes the barber almost as much time to cut my hair as it did 50 years ago, except I have less hair. Other than that, it takes the barber just as long to cut my hair.
0: So the act of getting your hair cut, like the experience, that really hasn't changed much. But what has changed is how much you're paying.
1: Yeah, and that goes for a lot of services powered by people. But not every industry depends on human labor in the same way. So some stuff can see prices go up more slowly or even go down in price. That's another part of the Baumol effect.
0: Well, give us an example.
1: Toys, clothing, electronics. You remember the department store, Eaton's?
0: Of course.
1: Well, I had some fun looking through an Eaton's catalog from 1975. Oh my gosh, they sold everything. Sewing machines, typewriters.
0: Extremely stylish bell bottoms, I'm assuming.
1: Of course, and matching velour pantsuits in every color. But what really surprised me was how expensive appliances were. Like a microwave.
0: And they were how much?
1: $800. Adjusted for inflation, that's about $5,000 in today's money.
0: Did it fly?
1: Today, you can get a microwave shipped to your door for $140. That's a 96% drop in price. Another example, computers.
0: And what's happened there?
1: The price of computing has gone down a lot over the decades, especially if you consider how that work used to be done and who did it.
5: A computer was originally a person. And so the physicists, they would hire some computers to do these long, laborious calculations. Now the capital intensive, the chips, the computer chips, they do those calculations.
1: If people were still doing those calculations today, the cost of computing would be sky high and not available to everyone.
0: But of course, that's not like the case.
1: No, computer prices have come down. Unlike services, manufacturing has become a lot more productive. Innovation and technology have sped things up, and we've figured out how to make things with fewer people.
5: You know, we have factories now which run literally in the dark, because you don't need any humans in the factory almost at all. So anything that you can automate, these tend to fall in price over time.
1: So the more you take people out of the equation, the cheaper things get.
0: Okay, so that's good for the prices we pay, but maybe not so good for stuff like, you know, manufacturing jobs.
1: No, I mean, we have lost a lot of those jobs in Canada because of automation, but the jobs that are still around in manufacturing, they're more high-skilled and pay more. Now, it's important to note that the reason wages go up and prices for manufactured goods drop, that's not all because of the Baumol effect.
0: Well, no, of course not. Like, it's a complicated world. There's a lot of factors that go into stuff like this.
1: And the Baumol effect is just one theory to help explain what's going on. But what it says is that when wages go up in productive industries like manufacturing, that can help lift salaries for everyone.
5: Wages have to equalize across the economy, if not instantly, over time, because who's going to become a dog groomer when they could be going into the manufacturing sector or they could be doing a lot of other jobs?
1: If you want your favorite barber to keep cutting your hair, you can't pay him 1975 prices.
0: Because if you did, like, no one would want to cut your hair.
1: Exactly. But the thing about wage increases is there's a bit of a paradox going on, because everyone wants their salary to go up. We all love a raise. But when everyone gets a raise, prices go up too, and we don't love that.
0: Okay, so then when your barber charges you more for a haircut,
1: you should feel happy for him.
0: And I do, and I will. Okay, so the Baumol effect says we'll pay more and more money to incentivize people to do stuff. So does that just mean that salaries for service sector jobs are just going to keep going up and up and up?
1: Yes, unless something changes. And some industries have found ways to swap out the expensive labor for the cheap labor.
0: As an example?
1: IT, call centers. You see a lot of outsourcing.
0: Yeah, in those kinds of industries, we've had globalization. We've seen cheaper labor in other countries come along, and that really changed the game.
1: And something like that could happen again if AI turns out to be as big a deal as some people think. Now, we don't really know what it could do to service jobs like plumbing or nursing, but
5: maybe today, like, robots could do it. Maybe. Maybe you only need one human instead of two or three. So if you can replace something which is labor intensive with something which is capital intensive, then you can get productivity improvements.
0: Okay, well, let's just say AI-powered robots start doing more and more jobs. Then what?
1: According to the Baumol effect, prices will come down for services. But the robots still have to do the job well. Give my schnoodle a schnauzer cut.
0: I feel like that's still a little ways away.
1: Someone has invented a machine that automates

0: You're listening to a best of episode of The Cost of Living. I'm Paul Havershood. Far be it for me to suggest you procrastinate, but do you ever put stuff off? Dentist appointment? I'll make it tomorrow. Bills? They can wait. Some of us know what it's like to really let stuff pile up. Eventually, though, you have to handle your business or it will cost you. And more people are now finding a way to do the tedious stuff, only they're making it fun.
1: LaDonte Smith was facing a crisis. Between big goals like saving more money and small things like making eye appointments, his to-do list was getting out of hand.
2: Having to book doctor's appointments, having to look at how much your pension has gone up based off of where you're investing that into, that's not necessarily something that's fun to do.
1: He was living in Toronto. 30 was around the corner. And he had that creeping feeling of...
2: like the late 20s angst.
1: LaDonte needed to get his life together. So he threw a party.
2: We're going to have hot pot. We're going to have wine. And we're going to yap too, right? A lot of it is just...
1: not like too much yapping, though. Because this party was about getting stuff done. Admin parties, where friends get together to hang out and lock in.
3: It is literally just you and your friends showing up in sweatpants and dealing with all the administrative tasks that have been clouding your brain and mental energy.
1: They're catching on, thanks to videos like this.
3: Canceling old subscriptions, cleaning out inboxes, booking...
1: Liz Enriquez is a money coach and blogger behind the site Ambitious Adulting. And she's a big fan of these kinds of parties. She says they can help people keep on top of the boring stuff, like paying bills.
4: Well, I mean, ignoring bills will cause an effect on your credit score. So every time you miss a payment...
1: They also set a date for people to take stock of their money, what's coming in and going out.
4: When I work with people's finances, a lot of the times they have no idea how much they're paying in fees. They have no idea how much they even make. They don't know how much they're spending each year. They have no idea how much they're spending on groceries. It's like, do you know that you're paying, you know, $200 a month on subscription services? Like, do you use all of these?
1: But there's a reason people avoid paperwork. Doing these tasks, even if they have long-term rewards, doesn't always come with a feel-good rush.
5: We are like Veruca Salt from Charlie and the Chocolate Factory. If you recall, her mantra was, I don't care how, I want it now.
1: Pierce Steele studies procrastination.
5: Now is sweet. Now is delicious. Later, not so much.
1: He teaches at the Haskayne School of Business at the University of Calgary. And he's not surprised admin nights are a thing.
5: The truth is, that's the way how we were designed to do work.
1: Pierce says it's easier to work with friends. More bearable. Even fun.
5: And it's in our genes, right? It's, you know, from hunting to berry picking to child raising. So you have it like throughout all of history, you know, and, you know, canning parties, barn raising, sewing circles. It's everywhere and anywhere.
1: Since hosting his first admin party, LaDonte says he's gotten better with money. He started investing and he's saving more. But these parties are not just about finances. He and his friends have created a whole system for life goals. They map them out when they get together.
2: So there is a financial bucket, there is a career bucket, there's spirituality, there is dating and romance, there's hobby.
1: And every few months, they rate their success and report back to each other. Love life at a 6. Ooh, can you up that to a 7?
2: I know this might sound like a lot, but it's so fun, especially when you're doing it with a group or like a friend.

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1: I'm Paul Haverschrood, and you're listening to an encore presentation of The Cost of Living. Let's class this joint up a bit, shall we? One of Shakespeare's most famous pieces of wisdom is in Hamlet. To thine own self be true. Updating that for today, the bard might say, let your freak flag fly. Embrace your true self. Be authentic, wherever you are, even at work. But Thomas Chamorro Premusic? He doesn't think that's such a great idea. He's a workplace psychologist and the author of a new book, Don't Be Yourself, Why Authenticity is Overrated, and What to Do Instead. Hello.
2: Hi, pleasure to be here. How are you?
1: Well, thanks. So, Tomas, the title of your book, Don't Be Yourself, I think when people read that, it might kind of feel like a smack in their face because, you know, I think people want to be ourselves. We want to dance like nobody is watching. How heretical is it? Are the things that you're saying?
2: Well, I'd like to say that there are some areas in sort of mainstream management thinking or even psychology where the rational view has become controversial and heretic, but only because the mainstream view is absurd. And authenticity is one of them. It feels good to think or feel that you're just being yourself, of course, because then you don't have any pressures to adjust your behavior, to conform to a situation. But if you see things from other people's perspective, usually when you do that, then you actually downgrade or degrade your ability to connect with others, to relate and to collaborate, especially in professional settings.
1: And yet this idea that we need to be authentic, we need to be our authentic selves all the time, whether in our personal lives or in our work lives, it's I think it's fairly accepted. I mean, can we start with how it got to be that way?
2: I think it just got hijacked by the narcissistic culture in which we're living. Probably you could pinpoint it to the West Coast of the United States, LA or something like that. Just be you all the time, or go girl is something that maybe Kim Kardashian and Kanye West would prescribe. The only people who can afford to just be themselves and disregard what others think of them at work are the privileged elite who got to the top, and unfortunately, they don't care anymore about what other people think of them. But for the rest of us, we just have to manage impressions as well as we can and fake it until we make it.
1: Okay, well, what about the rest of us then? If the rest of us who aren't sort of that privileged elite do be our authentic selves at work, we bring our whole selves to work, how can that go for us?
2: The rest of us understand that at some point, the right to be ourselves ends and our obligation to others begins. It is actually quite important and prosocial to care about other people's feelings. And by the way, that is a sign of emotional maturity, not to share your unfiltered thoughts or unsolicited opinions about the Middle East, Russia, climate change, whether Canada should be annexed by the US or not, with others. The rest of us understand that if we want to be part of a collective and collaborate with others effectively, it helps to question your own values, our own values, and understand other people's point of views.
1: Well, can you give an example of how sort of trying to just be our own unfiltered selves while we're in the workplace could go poorly for someone?
2: Of course. Let me talk about myself. So I have, you know, spent some time not just studying this issue, but also managing people. My whole real or unfiltered, if you like, authentic self includes irritable me. So if you come and tell me something that annoys me, I can, you know, kind of have a tantrum, shout at you, or be really upset. It includes righteous me, which is the version of me that thinks I'm always right and the others are always wrong. And it includes attention-seeking me. So when I'm in a meeting, I have a tendency to talk and talk and talk and not listen to others because I think my ideas are more innovative and creative. Would you advise me then that I should bring my whole self to work, or should I try to edit myself to be a better leader?
1: Yeah, I think maybe a touch of editing might be good there.
2: a touch is good. But actually, nuance is important here because what others want to see

0: is not an overly edited version of you. If people think they're dealing with a fraud or a phony, or you're so blatantly sucking up to others and telling them what they want to hear, that you appear to be a politician. If you do that, you have no credibility. Other people won't trust you, and you know, nobody will care about you. But other people don't care so much about whether they are interacting with a real or a slightly distorted version of yourself. What they care about is whether their interactions with you actually give them value and help them be a better colleague or a better worker or a better employee.
1: Okay, so if I'm an employee, then what version of myself, what part of myself do I bring forward?
0: The best you can. It's in a way no different from like when you go to a job interview. I would say if anybody goes to a job interview thinking that they should just be themselves, they should prepare for being not just unemployed, but also unemployable. You know, people like Steve Jobs or Elon Musk and many famous successful entrepreneurs had one thing in common. They were dispositionally unemployable because they were incapable of adjusting their behavior to fit norms of the situation. And of course, people might think, okay, but they were so successful. Yeah, they had the talents and the drive and the ethic to back it up. Unfortunately, you know, they're in the 0.01% of the population. So I think be yourself, but in a good way, or be yourself in the sense of the version of yourself that you or perhaps your parents, grandparents would be proud of.
1: I don't want to get into like some sort of generational divide here, and just because I'm older and there might be younger people listening, but is your book kind of directed at younger workers entering the workplace who have sort of been more steeped in a culture of, I am going to dance like no one is watching?
0: Yes and no. So in a way, it's easy to make those generalizations. And I tell the story in the book of one of my employees who showed up for his performance review wearing a T-shirt that said, just be you, they will adjust. And, you know, I couldn't control my authentic self and decided to give him feedback. And I said, either you're the only person who wears this T-shirt and then you're a narcissist, or you think we should all wear that T-shirt and then we're living in an anarchic society. You know, so yeah, it's easy to kind of see that maybe this behavior is more common or prominent or frequent in younger generations, which, by the way, I define as anybody younger than me. But at the same time, I think I'm directing it more at people who misguide and mislead, not just younger workers, but workers in general, because there is this narcissistic side, guys, among or within the self-help industry that has been perpetuating this cult of the ego, this kind of a worshiping or celebration of our unfiltered or uncensored self.
1: You know, in your book, you end by saying, look, if you want a model for this, if you want to think about someone who's done this well, I have someone for you, David Bowie. I mean, why is Bowie a good example of how we might want to be in the workplace?
0: I quote Bowie because I'm a Bowie fan, but for the listeners here that aren't aware of him and his artistic kind of creativity and legacy, Bowie was famous for not just jumping from one genre to another and experimenting with pop, rock, funk, soul, and so on, even electronic music, but also creating or inventing a new artistic persona every time he released a new album with a new genre or style. And so there's this anecdote that I evoke or, you know, kind of recap in the book where a journalist once asked him, but who are you really? And his answer was, I am only the person the largest number of people think I am. And it's a beautiful reminder that even if we wanted to understand who we truly are and be true to ourselves, as Polonius and Shakespeare said, you know, the best way to really understand who we really are is to internalize all of the working models of our character, personality, and reputation that the people who know us have. In other words, we are the total sum of what everybody who knows us thinks we are. Our reputation is scattered around in the eyes of others, and it's quite healthy to try to incorporate or internalize that. So, you know, it's not a bad thing to pretend to be someone better than we actually are and then sustain it consistently and consistently and consistently. It

0: might require a lot of mental effort, but that's basically how you achieve higher levels of success and how you can also maintain, build and maintain happier relationships, not just at work, but also in your personal life.
1: Well, Tomas, I will spend the rest of the day, you know, trying to pretend to be my very best self. Thanks for all of that.
0: Thank you.
1: Tomas Chimoropermusic is the author of Don't Be Yourself, Why Authenticity is Overrated, and What to Do Instead. That was a best-of edition of The Cost of Living. The show is based in Calgary. The Cost of Living is produced by Daniel Nerman, Jenny DeRosio, and Jennifer Keane, with help from Jeff Kynock. I'm Paul Haverstrud. Hope your summer is going swimmingly. Thanks for listening.

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2: If you go back, not even that far, people used to be very limited in who they met. They met people in school, they met people in their job, and so our dating pools used to be really, really quite small.
1: That is certainly not true anymore. For single people, like me, technology has made the options almost endless. That seems great on paper. But in reality, dating apps are starting to take a toll on the people who use them. A 2025 Forbes Health survey said 78% of users were feeling emotionally, mentally, or physically exhausted by dating apps at least some of the time. So now, Gen Z, again, that's me, and millennials, are starting to turn away from the apps. They're trying out a novel concept, meeting people in person. Imagine that. Here is my documentary, Swipe or No Swiping.
3: How we doing tonight?
1: It's Thursday night at the Hollywood Theater in Vancouver. Hundreds of people are taking their seats. Fluorescent bar lights are tinting the room red and pink.
3: Okay, I need to hear from the men now. How are we doing, men?
1: It's split pretty evenly. Half men, half women. That's handy, because this is a dating event.
3: So give it up for yourselves for getting a nice little party going.
1: There will be live music, a comedy show, and, of course, lots of time for mixing.
3: Is anybody here on Hinge? Okay, we got a few Hingers. Can I get a bzz bzz for a Bumble? Nobody's on Bumble. Makes sense, honestly. The dating apps.
1: This crowd is sympathetic to that sentiment.
4: As of 2 days ago, officially deleted it. Everyone's got busy lives, so like, why am I writing messages to someone I'm never going to see?
5: We don't want a pen pal.
4: Yeah.
5: We want to date someone.
6: Hi, welcome in. I can scan your tickets.
1: Rachel Bruin-Caddy scans tickets at the door. She's the Vancouver ambassador for Thursday, an in-person dating events group originally founded in the UK. She's hosted run clubs, paint nights, karaoke, and classic pub nights.
7: Thank you.
6: Have fun. Thanks so much.
1: Some events are for specific age groups. Some are for the queer community. Tonight is open to everyone. Most people here are in their 30s.
8: When I did my first event, I was so nervous. I thought nobody would buy a ticket, and I was so ready to just have a room full of maybe 15 people. And I think the first one had something like 175 people or something like that. And it was from then just like, wow, okay, the city needs this. It's obviously really important. And I think it just goes to show that everybody's seeking that connection.
1: Rachel started by running a couple of events a month. Now, she's sometimes running two a week. There's so much demand, she's just starting to do this as her full-time job. And it all started because of her own experience trying to date in Vancouver. She's been single since she moved here from London, England in 2020.
8: It's been really difficult, but I've seen it change over the years that I've lived here. I think for the first few years that I was here, it was fun. I was on the dating apps. I had a lot of, I guess, like situationships now we would call it.
1: In case you're not familiar with that term, a situationship is a kind of relationship, but it doesn't have any commitment or label.
8: And I think in the last

0: maybe 2 years, I've seen that really shift and it's become really hard. I have conversations with people and maybe one or two dates and it never goes any further than that. And I think that's generally the experience for me and a lot of my friends. It's just become this really difficult landscape to be in.
1: Rachel says she's had a lot of disappointing encounters with men. Like the time she was looking forward to a third date. They were supposed to be going to the beach to watch the sunset.
0: He said what time he would come and pick me up. I was all dressed and ready. And I texted him saying, you know, like, okay, I'm ready. Like, just checking you're still coming at 7 or whatever. And he didn't reply. He never showed up to pick me up for the date. And I didn't hear from him again. So then you're left there wondering, you know, what you'd done wrong. Is it me? What's wrong with me? Is it how I look? Was I not funny enough? Maybe I should have said this differently. You know, you spiral and you really do think about it for a long time. It's pretty devastating.
1: Rachel says that's not even that surprising. It's happened to her, her friends. She's been ghosted lots of times. That's where someone just cuts off contact.
0: I think when people don't respond, it just makes you feel kind of like you're not worth anything to them. It's really disappointing because you allow yourself to get excited. I think it almost feels harder sometimes than a breakup. Like, you know, when I broke up with my long-term boyfriend, it was obviously really difficult, but you have all these micro experiences. They build up and they make you feel like you just don't have any value, and that's harder. It's all these tiny little scars that keep building up and you just lose confidence.
1: Rachel thinks dating apps are changing the way people interact with one another.
0: I don't know. It's like we're not humanized anymore. I think we're just like people on screens. It's so easy to just forget that that's a person with feelings. I've been ghosted multiple times, and I think I try really hard not to take it personally, because I think it is just that they're forgetting that, you know, I have a heart and a soul and I actually, you know, have emotions. I think they just see me as, yeah, like a username, and they can just move on to the next. We all treat the dating apps the same way that we treat Instagram or TikTok. We just scroll through it as if we're just looking for the next hit of dopamine.
1: It turns out that's by design.
2: Dating apps are designed to entice you, to give you little bits of dopamine.
1: That's Trina Orchard. She is an author and associate professor in the School of Health Studies at Western University in London, Ontario. She has studied and written a whole book about the darker side of swipe culture and dating apps.
2: The apps are designed very much like a game, like primarily a slot machine. They are colorful, they use kind of cute language, very basic colors, and they have features that ping and that move.
1: All those features keep users on the app, swiping and swiping, looking for the perfect match. And she says it changes the way people date.
2: In some ways, it's led to a lot of objectification of one another, you know, because you look for a partner or someone new to talk to the same way you order, you know, your next item on Uber Eats. You know, you're swiping, you're looking, you know, we are JPEGs to one another. We are looking at each other primarily visually, you know, and that's sort of emphasis on physique and appearance and certain kinds of racialized features and that kind of thing. So in that way, it sort of reduces us to objects as opposed to actual people.
1: Trina says it's taking a toll on people like Rachel. All those tiny scars add up. And it's contributing to a trend called dating app fatigue. Match Group, the company that owns Tinder and Hinge, among many others, saw a 5% decline in paying subscribers from 2024 to 2025. Bumble, another app, is seeing even bigger drops. Both companies have laid off staff and seen their stocks drop more than 80% since their 2021 peaks.
2: It's a time of real sort of, it's a bit of a crossroads, I think, for a lot of these companies.
1: We requested comment from both companies about why people might be turning away from the apps. Bumble didn't respond. Match Group didn't answer the questions directly, but sent links to their earnings reports. Amongst other things, they report flat revenue in 2025. They also say the company is 1 year into a three-phase transformation. The number of users might be dropping, but the apps are still big players in the dating market. More than 3 million Canadians use them.

0: Almost 20% of people in committed relationships met online. It's just sometimes a struggle to get there.
1: My dating experiences. Ugh. Ugh.
0: Aya Furukawa is 26 and an actor in Vancouver. She used to be on the apps and felt like she would be swiping morning, noon, and night. She would go on 2 to 3 dates a week. And she has her fair share of horror stories.
1: I was talking to this guy. He was, you know, perfectly fine over text. I thought, you know, we had some good banter. And we essentially like texted for a week and set up a date. I arrived to the date, excited, looking my best. And this guy looks at me and goes, yeah, you're not as cute as your friend in your photo. Oof. We sit down and continue to have our date. And he just keeps going on about how much better my friend in my picture is than me and how I should give him her number. And
0: to top off the night. Yeah. She says he expected Aya to pay for his meal. Another time, she was seeing a guy, and she found a bunch of woman's products in his bathroom.
1: And he goes, well, you know, like, I use that on my face. He was like, I'm very into my face care, my skincare regime. And I go, okay, yeah, sure. I want to be like, yeah, of course men can use women's products. That's not an issue. Turns out he was cheating on a girl with me. He was seeing a girl for like a year.
0: Aya thinks one of the main problems is the profiles themselves. There's almost too many options.
1: You're essentially trying to market yourself and package yourself really nicely for the person that you're trying to attract. And that results in a lot of not being clear with your intentions, trying to pose yourself in a certain light. There's so many different kinds of relationships you can have. I feel like there's a label for everything at this point.
0: For example, on Hinge, you can select options like short-term, long-term, short-term, open to long-term.
1: Essentially, the translation of that is I'm essentially looking for something casual, but I'm open to the possibility of maybe falling in love. But
0: long-term, open to short-term, or even figuring out my dating goals.
1: All of that kind of stuff gets really confusing when it's not super clear what short-term, open to long even means.
0: Aya says that navigating all of that was exhausting.
1: Every date feels like, we'll see if it sticks. It's like throwing spaghetti on the wall. And you realize that you're investing so much time and energy into these conversations through the app, only to find out that as soon as you arrive to the date, they're not at all the kind of person that you thought you were going to match with. And when you are experienced that over and over and over again, yeah, you start to kind of lose hope that there's any sort of love out there.
0: She's got a bit of hope back lately because she's seeing someone new. They've only been dating 3 months, but she's hopeful he'll pop the question soon. Not the marriage question, the will you be my girlfriend question.
1: Hi.
2: Hello.
1: Did I tell you that I spilled my smoothie on my phone this morning?
2: You stole your smoothie?
1: No, I...
0: She met him through friends, not an app. And she thinks that really helped.
1: No, I spilled it on, like, my phone.
2: Oh, then it's fine.
1: Yeah. Does my mic sound all weird from it?
2: Nope.
1: No? Okay, good. But yeah, I was rushing
3: like,
1: out.
3: It's nice to be around someone that you sort of knew beforehand because you get a sense of who they are. Versus with the dating apps, like, you don't really get the time to do that. The time that you're dating in the beginning is you just getting to know a stranger from scratch. Okay, what are your weekend plans again?
2: We're going to go watch a movie tomorrow. Mm-hmm. And we should also go thrift shopping. I really want to get more stuff.
1: Yeah, I can thrift you a whole new wardrobe. I'll dress you up.
2: Oh, fantastic.
1: Yeah. It's sad that, like, we have this expectation of, like, meeting strangers and that has to, like, develop into something. Usually in like the 3 month mark. But again, how do you get to know someone within 3 months? You just don't. That sounds like a good plan.
2: Yeah, I'm excited.
1: Yay.
4: You can't really tell that much until you actively meet somebody.
0: Marina Adshade is a professor of economics at the University of British Columbia. She studies the economy of sex and love.
4: You might go into a social event and meet somebody, and you have very limited knowledge about them. You know what they look like. You kind of get their vibe. maybe smell them, which I know sounds silly, but you don't get that on an app, right? And then you have a chance to get to know them over time, right? There's a number of qualities that really, really matter that are just not going to show up on an app.
0: She compares dating to a barter economy, and she says it's always been like that.
4: You're trading all sorts of characteristics. Some of them are measurable, you know, your height or your income or your education level, and some of them are totally unmeasurable and untangible, like the way you laugh or something like that. Everybody has things that they bring to the market, right? And then everybody has a set of qualities that they're looking for in a partner. And so like any other barter economy, you have to satisfy what we call the double coincidence of wants. I have to be selling what you're buying. You have to be buying what I'm selling in order for us to meet.
0: Marina says dating has changed a lot because of technology.
4: If you go back, not even that far, people used to be very limited in who they met. They met people in school. They met people in their job. Our dating pools used to be really, really quite small. And that was back in the time when people married when they were really young. And one of the reasons they married when they were young is because they knew the pool wasn't going to get any better. So you might meet somebody, they might not be the perfect match for you, but they were good enough, right? And then people settled into their marriages. Now the pool is so wide. People can search and search and search, and they can have very specific criterion of what they're looking for because they can feel pretty confident they can meet the criteria. Now, whether or not that's actually realistic is a different issue altogether, but it does give you a sense that you can search for somebody very specific to meet your needs.
0: Marina happens to know this from personal experience. She met her current partner while she was curling, which, by the way, she says is a great place to meet people. But he's significantly younger than her, so she would not have swiped on him in an app. But in person, it's a whole different experience.
4: So you wouldn't walk up to somebody in a bar and say, excuse me, are you over 6 feet? Or just checking before we have a conversation, do you earn more than $120,000 a year? Or do you have a graduate degree or whatever it is that people limit their pools by, right? People actively work to shrink their pools because they just get so overwhelmed. And then they start applying layers of criterion on that may or actually may not be important, like to your future happiness, right? Like the height one is a big one where people will say, I'm only going to talk to people who are over a certain height. Of course, that's very, very limiting because, you know, in Canada, the average man is 5'9", right? The percentage of people who are over 6 feet is very, very small, right? So if you start setting those limits on who you're looking for, you limit your pool very, very sharply. And it actually can go down to zero people much faster than people think it can.
0: It's not just the apps at play here. Marina says the internet, the fact that people live in cities now and communicate more, these are all factors that have made the dating pool so much bigger.
4: Over time, the minimum criteria that people have for a mate has definitely increased. And I don't want to suggest that this is a bad thing because, you know, our divorce rates have been falling coincidentally since 2003, right? Since actually the advent of Facebook. Fewer people are getting married, that's true, but the people who are getting married are way more likely to stay married than they were in the past. And I think that's reflective of the idea is that as our dating pools have become larger, we are more selective and we're actually entering into better matches. So I'm not saying that being selective is a bad thing. The question is, what are you selective over? And whether or not those qualities are actually going to contribute to your happiness. So for example, is your life going to be any better with somebody who is 6 foot as opposed to somebody who is 5'10"? It seems unlikely to me. And so that's what we start losing when we start imposing those criteria.
0: Marina says the apps still have a place. She just hopes they'll get better over time.
4: I am so old that when people used to put ads in newspapers, right? You had started with online dating and then we moved into the apps. This is not the end of the evolution. So I think that people will continue using an app. Do I think the app is Tinder? Actually, I don't. I think that there is something else that would be more productive. Technology that doesn't cause people a lot of unnecessary anxiety would be amazing.
0: Marina says this evolution is important because relationships are important.
4: People actually think that talking about how people form their relationships is trivial compared to what other things, like, I don't know, the stock market. There's nothing more important than how people find partners. We do know that people who are married tend to be healthier, particularly men. And we know that people who are married tend to be happier. So if we care about people's happiness and their health, we should care about their ability to form unions, particularly for people who want to form them. If people don't want to be married, that's 100% fine. But if they want to be married and there's opportunities for better quality of life, then we should care about that.
5: Honestly, I'm looking to find the right person, just someone I can be myself with, do fun activities, things that I like to do with, feel comfortable around. I think the older I get, the more I realize I've got less and less time, and so I'm really looking for the right person.
0: Shazeb Malik is 34.
5: So this is my profile here. Got a picture of myself, and then I've got a video of me snowboarding, fun little activity, just to kind of show that I'm outdoors, adventurous. And then
0: he is a captain of public safety at the District of North Vancouver Fire Rescue. His radio goes off occasionally as we talk in the office. It's fine, he says, as long as it's not a major structure fire. Shazeb's been single for about 2 years.
5: I think this time around I'm trying to be very intentional and make sure I find the right person, so a little more selective.
0: When you have experience after experience where it just doesn't work out, how does that make you?
5: That's the exhaustion that I'm kind of talking about is, you know, you meet them and sometimes, especially with the apps, you know, visually, and it happens for all genders, right? People will either put like a different height or they'll put photos with filters, and then you'll see them and they don't really look like what they're presenting themselves as. I've had a few dates where someone's used pictures from 10 years ago and it's been like, whoa, hi, you know, that happens to everyone. It does add to the exhaustion.
0: Shazeb used to check the apps every day, multiple times a day. He's also deleted them all off his phone, only to download them again a few months later. He says he thinks dating has turned into a numbers game, how many matches you can make, and how long the apps can keep you swiping. Now, he has the notifications turned off, and he only checks them every few days. He calls that a victory.
5: And I think I am leaning more off the apps, just the nature of you're matching someone's profile and you're not matching them, and just trying to figure out what is this person interested in, where can I set up a date, what are their dietary preferences, and where you're meeting someone outside, it's like, hey, you're here at karaoke, I'm here at karaoke, we're having a good time, let's talk. And it's less effort, you know, more person.
6: I feel like you guys have done the brave thing, you know, like dating apps are feelers where like hope goes to die.
0: So that's how he found himself at Rachel Brewin Caddy's Singles Night at the theater in Vancouver.
6: And watch your hopes die in person right in front of you instead. No, seriously though, my friend actually just met his new girlfriend at a Thursday event in January. So I have very high hopes for us.
0: He tries events like this every few weeks.
5: Not the type of person to just ask everyone for their numbers, so I really, you know, talk to, I would say, maybe 8 or 9 people, and I got 3 numbers.
0: He's hopeful the right person is out there.
5: Oh, I'm still optimistic. I don't think I think it sucks to grow up lonely, and I think a lot of people might be thinking that, but don't necessarily want to admit that. I'm happy to admit it, and I think there's, you know, a part of me that will always want to find someone. I think there's always an element of compromise when you meet someone and you're going to be giving up some of your personality and you're going to be picking things up from them. But maybe the question is, you know, how much are you willing to give up and how much are they? And been just reflecting on that. And
7: this was lovely. I hope you guys were wonderful tonight. I hope you guys all get laid.
0: As the show wraps up, a few people are still lingering by the bar. Rachel's been organizing all night. She jokes that she needs to hire help so she can actually meet people at her own singles events.
8: I think I feel optimistic that I will meet somebody eventually. You know, I'm such a lovable

0: person. I would like to think that there's someone out there that will, you know, fit my lifestyle and we'll grow old together and do all those things. But I think I've also learned to be patient. I think I'm trying to get past that expectation of having kids and marriage and a house and all that stuff that I've always had in my head. I think I'm just realizing that maybe my life is a little bit different, and I trust in the universe and that, you know, it will come along at the right time.
1: She says she hopes the dating scene starts to change and maybe people start trying something new. Or maybe it's something old.
0: Oh, in 10, 20 years, I would just love to see everybody out on the streets just chatting to each other. It's so funny. I feel like my grandma, but she always used to talk about how, you know, you'd go down the shop and you'd have a chat with somebody and you would sit on the bus or a train and you would actually have a conversation with somebody. And I would just love to see that, because I get so sad when I go out and I just see everybody's just staring at their phones. Maybe dating events aren't even necessarily a thing. Maybe people are just going out and meeting people because that is just the way that the world should be going, and that, you know, there aren't apps anymore for this and we're all just in this big, happy, chatty life. I don't know.
1: That's all for Storylines for this week. Today's episode was produced by me, Juliana Conrad, and Liz Hoth. Storylines is part of CBC's audio documentary unit. It's produced by Julia Poggle and Anna Lazowski. Joan Weber is the senior producer. If you like our show, be sure to follow us wherever you get your podcasts. That way, you'll never miss an episode of Storylines. I'm Juliana Conrad. Thanks for listening.

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1: If you think a book about a Stoic philosopher might bore you, don't speak too soon. This one also has art heists, divorce, a toxic Hollywood comedy scene, and the philosophy stuff might actually be more relatable than you think.
2: This is CBC News. It's 1 o'clock. Good afternoon. I'm Danielle Edwards. Here's what's making news this hour. We begin with international news. Smoke and fire is forcing tens of thousands of people out of their homes across southwestern Europe. To battle the flames, the French are mobilizing military near Bordeaux, while the Spanish are seeing some success battling blazes outside Madrid. William Denslow has more from France.
3: Roughly 55,000 people were evacuated overnight as a wildfire continues to rage near the French city of Bordeaux. The air around the city is again thick with smoke, with officials saying wind conditions have made the fires erratic and unmanageable. About 250,000 people in the Gironde area have been evacuated, with thousands gathered at the Bordeaux Exhibition Centre. Some residents say they're woken in the middle of the night by the evacuation order. President Emmanuel Macron says extra military personnel have been deployed to help the firefighters. It's a similar story near Madrid, as Spanish firefighters continue to battle a wildfire there. The country's Prime Minister Pedro Sanchez has warned that complex times lie ahead. But some optimism there, as officials say some areas of the fire have been contained and cooled. For CBC News, I'm William

0: Denslow in Gironde, France.
1: Closer to home, Prime Minister Mark Carney has announced three more by-elections to be held later this summer. The three include the riding of Beaches, East York in Toronto, Chicoutimi, Le Fjord in Quebec, and North Vancouver, Capilano in BC. The Liberals currently hold 172 seats in the House of Commons, giving the party a majority. The Conservatives have 139 seats, the Bloc Québécois 21, the NDP 5, and the Green Party 1. The by-elections will be held August 31st. In the Maritimes, a free tool called Halifax Fire Alerts is now available for emergency information. HRM resident Anthony Probert's family was evacuated during the 2023 wildfire in Hammond's Plains. He says he had a hard time navigating the mountain of information for fire and emergency service updates. Probert has launched a free digital tool to centralize fire and emergency information in HRM. He uses open data from municipal and provincial agencies for direct updates.
2: We do have those alerts, and this is definitely supplemental to that. You know, this isn't a 911 emergency service. You know, I'm not trying to replace 911, but what I am trying to do is get as much information to the users as possible in one spot.
1: The digital tool climbed to the App Store's top 100 within hours of launch. Probert says he hopes it can help the public better navigate crises. It's been 30 years since Old Town Lunenburg gained its UNESCO World Heritage designation. Mayor Jamie Myra attended an event hosted by the National Heritage Trust celebrating the anniversary. He says the designation is an honor, but some help should be given to the town to safeguard its quaint scenery.
3: Our infrastructure really, really takes a beating in the summer, so the taxpayers of our community are who upgrades the infrastructure. So, you know, and the other thing is we'd like to have a partnership with the federal government down the road, where some of the main corridors of UNESCO are sort of partnership in the infrastructure.
1: Myra adds that Lunenburg has a population of around a few thousand, but receives hundreds of thousands of visitors every year. And finally, a new family doctor is now working alongside her identical twin at Summerside Medical Center in Prince Edward Island. Catherine Savoy chose to stay in the city after her medical residency, despite pressure from outside recruiters. She will also work as an emergency room doctor. David Antle is a founding physician at the center. He says to retain a resident is positive news for the town.
4: It's definitely part of the entire island's need right now to improve recruitment, and to keep one of our own residents after some of the struggles of the last couple of years is huge. Excellent addition. I think it's going to really buoy the whole community and a lot of different services here in East Prince.
1: Savoy's twin sister, Madeline, is completing her medical residency in the same clinic. Antle says having both sisters has been exciting and interesting for staff and patients. Now for your forecast from Environment Canada. Sunny skies for most parts this afternoon, save for a mix of sun and cloud in northern New Brunswick. Some fog patches along some of Nova Scotia's coastline. Highs in the mid to high 20s, feeling like the high 20s and low 30s with the Humidex. For tonight, a few clouds in the forecast, fog rolling in, lows in the low teens. And to start the work week on Monday, fog patches dissipating in the morning. 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
5: Hey there, welcome to Bookends. I'm Mateo Roach. If you just let go of everything that's out of your control, could you truly be happy? Maria Semple explores that possibility with a story about midlife, an art heist, and a mysterious handsome stranger. Plus, a recent memoir about coming of age alongside video games, and why we should think of them as art. A romantic comedy rooted in ancient Greek philosophy. That's the mashup in Maria Semple's new novel, Go Gentle. And if that isn't intriguing enough for you, don't worry. There's also an international art heist and an eccentric cast of New York City characters. Go Gentle is Maria's first novel in 10 years. You might know her from her best-selling novel, Where'd You Go, Bernadette? The story follows Adora Hazard, a Stoic philosopher in her 50s. She lives a calm, mostly happy life with her teen daughter, a coven of women friends, and a job as a morality tutor for rich family, until a mysterious stranger comes into the picture. We talked all about it when Maria Semple joined me for this conversation from New York. Just a heads up that our conversation touches on the topic of sexual assault, so please listen with care. Welcome to Bookends, Maria. Thank you so much for taking the time.
6: Oh, thank you for having me.
5: It's been 10 years since the release of your last novel, and I'm curious, what was it like kind of spending time with this character, Adora, in the writing process, and why did it take so long, I guess, to bring her to the fore?
6: So I didn't take 10 years to write this novel. I was doing other things. I was in what's known as development hell in Hollywood, where I was trying to adapt one of my books, Today Will Be Different. And also I had an original pilot. And after the first project didn't go, I'd sold it to HBO with Julia Roberts attached, and we had a big writer's room, and then that fell apart. And for some reason, I didn't learn my lesson and went right into another project where the same thing happened. And so I spent a lot of time and energy in that. And at least for me, I can only be writing a novel when I'm only writing a novel. So when I swore off TV for a while, then I was able to concentrate on writing a novel. I'd gotten divorced, moved to New York, kind of started my life over. And then I thought, this is the time for me to write this novel. And so it really took me about a year of just feverish work, but that's really how I do it.
5: Okay, interesting. So as you're describing this, you know, you were in TV development hell, recently divorced, moving to New York. I'm picking up a lot of points that are also facets of your character Adora's life, where she is, when we meet her, living in New York. She is also divorced. She is in the same general kind of age range that you are. She is a stoic philosopher, a topic that I know you have a personal interest in. How much of yourself is in this character?
6: An enormous amount is in the character. I feel like when I start the characters, I always have to start my heroines, who are always kind of my age, living in my apartments in the city where I'm living with a daughter who's, you know, just like my daughter, or a child who's very similar in a lot of ways to my daughter. And so I start there, and I was, you know, very interested in Stoic philosophy. And what I think, the reason why I think I do that is because I know that my imagination is going to start to take off as I am writing my novel. And so I really like to ground my character in the opening of the novels in as much realism as I can. I like to kind of like get all the reality kind of strapped down so we really believe it. And then I feel like once I've created a very believable, realistic situation, then I can take off and have some fun.
5: Where does your personal interest in Stoic philosophy come from?
6: Well, it actually comes from all those years of development hell, I will say, of just being driven out of my mind by being in a position where, at least the mindset that I was in, I was all of my happiness and tranquility was I had turned over to Hollywood executives and movie stars. And so I felt like every day was just only as good or as bad as the news that came through. And I think that's very Hollywood. I think Hollywood really suffers from that. The people in Hollywood, it's you just kind of tossed around by fortune without realizing it or not. And so I kind of stumbled upon Stoicism and really found it a way that I could ground myself and be, as Marcus Aurelius calls it, a rock in a storm, that I was able to have some kind of solid center with disappointments and joys swirling around me.
5: Yeah. So what did that kind of introduction look like? Like, how did you come upon it? And how do you actually practice that in your day to day?
6: Yes, well, I came upon it by total accident. I think I read about it in the New York Times, and I think I read just a line or two about it, that it was about putting all of your energy into things you can control and letting go of things you cannot control. And this is, it really, I mean, I don't know if anybody before 300 BC came up with this idea, but they came up with it in 300 BC. So let me just say that it was a Stoic idea, because it's something that you hear. It's AA, it's CBT, cognitive behavioral therapy is really about that. The let

0: them theory that Mel Robbins does is very much all about this. But so I mention those because it obviously has enormous appeal, and it has to many people over the years, this idea of only focus on the things that you can control. And so that, I think, immediately when you hear that concept, at least I should say when I heard that concept, it just brought me immediate relief, and it kind of gave me something to do and to follow. And so from there, I started reading the Stoics themselves, and they're very readable. Seneca's letters, Marcus Aurelius' Meditation, Epictetus's handbook. There's not a lot of it. You can read all the Stoics in maybe a week. And so it was very doable and really fun.
1: Yeah, it's interesting because obviously you've spoken a lot. You come from this world of like specifically comedy TV writing, I would say would be your main Hollywood engagement. Adora herself is not always a Stoic philosopher. This is a character who she herself does start out as a comedy writer and then eventually does this pivot into, I'm actually going to go back, study Stoic philosophy. I'm going to become an educator. What kind of turns her from being in the world of television, comedy, and kind of wanting to see her name in lights to actually, I'm going to live this sort of life where I'm free of desire, free of passion, that she then is working her way out of a bit in this book?
0: Well, I think that she had, in Hollywood, she has bad values. She's chasing bad values without realizing it. When I write this whole section of Adora in Hollywood when she's in her 20s, I write it very much from inside the head of an internalized misogynist, of someone who really believes that money and success and the name of lights are going to bring her happiness, and that her character isn't very good. You know, she's not like that good. She's not a bad person. You know, she's not evil or Machiavellian or whatever, but she'll always take kind of the path of least resistance to get ahead without really thinking about it, which I don't want to come down too hard on her, because I think a lot of that is youth, and you do have to kind of learn those lessons the hard way. And so this is where we find her, which I thought was a really interesting contrast to, I think, the when we first meet Adora, but before we go into that flashback, she has enormous character, you know, very good character. She's really figured out, she's virtuous, you know, and she's figured out how to live virtuously. So I really like the idea of being able to paint the picture of what the opposite looks like. So that was part of it. And then what happens in that storyline, you know, there's a sexual assault that happens. And so she kind of blames herself for it, I think, and which I think one does, you know, when that happens. And when sexual assault happens, especially in a workplace, I think it's very hard to process it, because you, especially back then in the 90s, you know, you want to keep your job. There was no HR. It's none of that stuff. You just like, kind of, and this is based on an experience that I had where I just kind of froze and acted like it didn't happen and just kept going like nothing bad had happened to me, because you want your job, and especially the job is comedy. So you're not going to go and go like some really awful thing happened to me that upset me. They'd be like, yeah, we don't want you around. We're here to do comedy, you know? So I really thought that it was interesting to put Adora in this situation. And how I use Stoicism, the reason why Adora latches onto Stoicism in this situation where she'd been victimized is because Stoicism really does come on pretty strong about how there's no victims, that you have to make the best of everything that happens to you, and anything that happens is fuel to be a better person. And so in her mind, that's what she needed to get out of feeling like a victim. You know, it was a lifeline, right? And then I think as the book goes on, she starts to reconsider if she was indeed a victim or not. But I think we can all relate to the idea of something bad happening, and we don't, if there's a narrative of like nothing bad happened, you'll take that, you know, because it's a lot easier, you know, it's a lot easier than having to live in the pain.
1: It's interesting, you know, you're speaking about Stoicism as something that can be kind of quite empowering if you are able

0: apply it, I would say. And I did have Adora kind of intentionally miss, you know, that she uses it as a form of kind of denial, that she doesn't want to admit this happened to her. And it's just a lot easier to go through life and pretend that this thing never happened. And she kind of, I think, perverts the kind of teachings of Stoicism. But I do feel like that there is something interesting about we find things that really help us out of our situation. You know, and again, if it's AA can get misused, you know, that I think that there are things that we, or therapy, you know, just anything that can be used almost to tell ourselves a different type of story that's maybe not as helpful as we think it might be. You know, it's just another kind of narrative to latch onto that's keeping us from maybe a deeper truth.
1: I'm Matea Roach, and you're listening to Bookends. Today I'm speaking with Maria Semple, author of the novel Go Gentle. Maria, I want to go back to the coven, actually, because we've been speaking a bit about Adora, your character, aging and her relationships with other people in her life. She does this thing where she encourages these two other older, I don't even like saying older because these are people in their 50s, which is really not that old these days when people can live to be like 90 plus some of the time. But these women buy apartments on the same floor of an apartment. They create what they call a coven. This is a very cool idea. They're splitting cleaning services, they share a ballet subscription, they have the same dog walker. How did you come up with this idea and how does it work?
0: So I came up with the idea because I wanted Adora to be a very happy single woman of a certain age in the beginning of the book. And I wanted the reader to really believe that and to feel like she really is living this wonderful life. And I felt like if she's single in her 50s and on the one hand, we could have her say, hey, I'm so happy being single in my 50s. And I think a lot of people just don't believe that. They just think, oh, yeah, you're just saying that to make yourself feel better. And I felt like anytime I tried to write that, it felt like people would think she was delusional, you know, which is what I think is kind of what society thinks about this. And so I thought that I would put it into action, you know, to show instead of just like protesting too much how happy you are, let's see it and let's apply your imagination to it. So I thought the idea of her just kind of having this like fun concept of just of having your favorite people in the entire world all live on your floor. You're going to grow old together in the company of the best people you know. It really seemed like, no, now I believe that she's really happy. It was just it's almost kind of a device, I would say, that I used just so that we could go like in the beginning of the book, wow, that's so cool the way this woman is living.
1: Why do you think that is, that there are some people who think if a person is of a certain age and single and happy, they must be deluding themselves?
0: Yeah, I don't know. I mean, I think it's just the system, you know, I think it's just the narrative. I think it's that there's a construct that we're supposed to be in couples. And that's like the great success in life is a long relationship, you know, and keeping families together. And I think that there's religious, you know, pressure on that. I think there's just a lot of systems in place that make people believe that that's what success is as a person. And as we all know, that doesn't play out for various reasons, you know, always that way. I mean, even I'd say about like dying alone, you know, you have a 50% chance of dying alone, even if you are in a couple, you know, and so the whole thing just starts to kind of fall apart when you think about it, you know. And so I just really find that as a recently, you know, divorced single woman, I'd say that the real battle I did with that concept was in my head, you know, that I really felt like people were thinking that about me and that I was, you know, unhappy being single. And I realized nobody thought that. My married friends were like, wow, you're living the best life ever. That's so great. But I just had all of these messages, you know, internalized about this is a shameful thing to be doing.
1: Interesting. Yeah. I am like curious whether this is something that's going to change just as like trends in marriage evolve. And like, I don't know, people say about my generation that we're not getting married as much. So maybe this narrative is going

0: to somewhat not exist to the same extent? I don't know. But it seems like it persists.
1: It does. But I'll say that in Go Gentle, you know, there's a lot of ways into the book and the coven. I mean, every time I talk to people, or I was in a book group last night and they were all just saying everyone talks about it. It's not like they read about it in my book and they'd never thought about it. So many women say they always dream of it, of just, you know, I personally, my coven would have to be in New York within walking distance to theater, you know, and to like fun culture. But other people are like, oh, we want to move.
0: They want to have a farm upstate or something like that, right?
1: Yes, and everyone has their own little house, and then they get to go be by themselves at night, but then they have their fellowship of wonderful people. And so I think it is. It's a real thing that's mm-hmm. out there.
0: I want to talk about, actually, the real estate in this novel, because the physical building where Adora lives is actually a pretty iconic building. Why set your novel here?
1: I like to bolt things down into reality in the beginning, and Sonia has such a funny past, and it was home for the first gay bathhouse in New York called the Continental Baths. This was in the 70s, going back originally, it was built in, I think, in the early 1900s, where it was a residential hotel, and Babe Ruth lived there, and Enrico Caruso and Stravinsky, and it had all these real characters. A lot of gangsters live there, and only murders in the building. It's at the Arconia. It's based on the Ansonia because it has such a past, such a crazy past. And it really is an iconic building. Like, you know, you see it from many blocks away, and it's just a building that everybody knows. And I felt like it would be, it's really big. It takes up a city block, and it just felt like a little world that I could create within New York City. I always kind of write my books. I start out very specifically, and then I think I'm going to change the names, or I'm going to do an Arconia instead of an Ansonia. And it's like, oh, why would I do that? So I always just stick with the reality.
0: Yeah, everybody already knows. I want to ask a bit, actually, about the mother-daughter relationship, because, of course, who's living in this apartment? It's Adora and her teenage daughter, Viv. And I would say, like many teenage daughter-mother relationships, we have some clashes here. Viv, being raised by a mother who is an educator, who's a bit of a philosopher, is herself very intelligent. That makes for some interesting kind of clashes. What did you want to explore with that relationship?
1: I like the idea of kind of using Viv to expose what the ancients would call kind of the pride of the philosopher. You know, I think that's Adora's Achilles heel. She's arrogant. You know, if you're really going through life on your intellect, and you're gonna feel like maybe you're better than everybody else, you know, and I think that there's like a whiff of that in the beginning, that she's really figured it out. You know, she's got the coven, she's got her philosophy, she's got it all figured out. And I just like the idea of the chaos of a teenage daughter being thrown into that, because teenagers are, they're like part of the mob, you know, they just want to do what everyone else does. And Majora is just so proud of how she is really curated her life and her value system to be to reflect all of her reading and her training, and then to have this girl who's just wants to be a regular teenager and has no intellectual curiosity, I thought would be a funny person to throw into the mix.
0: That's so funny, because I didn't even really read Viv as having no intellectual curiosity. It's just sort of like she's a teenager and has other things on the go.
1: Exactly. But Adora accuses her of having no intellectual curiosity. You know, that's what she thinks. And so I kind of wanted in the journey of the mother-daughter relationship is I wanted Adora really to not see Viv clearly in the beginning. You know, when she is presenting Viv to the reader, I think we do think maybe she is shallow, and, you know, she refers to her as an influencee, you know, instead of an influencer, you know, and just bereft of interests and influencee. But I think she is just a teenager, you know, that's what Viv is a teenager. And so I kind of overdid Adora's just vexation with Viv in the beginning, knowing that Viv was actually paying very close attention when Adora didn't even know it. And then I knew that Viv would rise up and kind of take over the book at the end.

0: Is this something you've experienced in your own life, like either with your kids, with kids of people you know, like seeing these kinds of tensions or kind of honestly kind of heroic moments sometimes when teenagers are able to get one up on their parents for the first time? Because it's like it's a stage of life where you're becoming a real person. You can go kind of toe to toe with adults a little bit.
1: Yes. Well, I have a daughter who's 22, and I definitely used a lot of our relationship to make Viv. And my daughter knows that, and she's very on board with it. And it was very good to have a kid in the house when I was writing the kid dialogue, so I could just say, hey, I need a Viv line here. And my daughter would help me with that. But yes, I definitely know about that. And I also know that, and it's a scene that I wrote in Go Gentle, is that there are times when, you know, when your own kids call you out in a way that's real, that's true, that they see a truth in you, that you feel like you've tricked the world into, you know, not seeing about you. And when your kid calls you out for it, it really feels like you can't go on living. You know, it just feels like I will never be able to survive this, you know, when they just have this power over you. And so I've definitely experienced that with my daughter. And so there's a big scene towards the end of the book where this happens, the Taylor Swift conversation. I was very similar to something that happened with my daughter and she just let me have it. And I went to sleep just thinking, this is the dividing line of my life. It will be before this fight and after this fight. I couldn't sleep. And the next morning, my daughter didn't even remember that we had this fight, you know, and I thought that was so funny and real that I really wanted to put something like that in my book.
0: That's so funny. What is your daughter up to now?
1: She's a drama major and she is writing plays, and she's a really cool little theater girl.
0: I'm interested, you know, one of the tenets of Stoicism, we've been talking a bit about this kind of idea of like being virtuous, being the path to happiness, being a path to freedom. But I think the journey Adora goes on in this book, she kind of stops living so strictly by that. There's this control and denial that she engages in that she sort of stops engaging in throughout. I guess I'm interested in whether you were trying to explore some kind of idea of what it means to be free as a woman in this novel. Like, is there such a thing as being free?
1: Dora, for a long time, thinks that what she is after is happiness, but then she has this realization that happiness is the subset of something even bigger, which is freedom. And it's inner freedom, I think, you know, and I think that inner freedom really is tied to accepting reality. You know, I think, and that's really what Stoicism is about. It's just about accepting reality, being okay with reality, amor fati, loving the fate, whatever happens, you're okay with it. And, you know, I don't think this is a Stoic line, but it's a line that Adora uses. It's like, it's only bad if you fight it. And if you really have that attitude where you're just not fighting, like you don't have like a way you want things to turn out, a way you want other people to behave, a way you want your career or your day to turn out. If you truly can let go of that, I do think you're just living in this trippy, free existence.
0: And then I guess the question is like, can anyone actually really do that so effectively that they can be that free?
1: I'm certainly trying, and I feel like I have moments of it, but I have not gotten there yet, which is why, and when I was working on this book, I kept writing Adora as someone more like me who had not perfected all this, but then she's just like a regular person. And so I then came up with this idea of making her the Stoic sage. And so in the beginning of the book, I was able to write at least a character who has that mindset for the first 20 pages or so. And it was really, really fun to write because I'm not there yet.
0: I want to ask a bit about genre in this novel, because this is a novel that there's a lot going on. I will just say there's a romance plot. There's a mystery plot. We have heists. We have commentary on motherhood, on friendship, on class. How did you manage to keep all of those balls in the air? Because it does, I guess, actually, now that I'm thinking about it, kind of feel a little bit like a TV. Oh, we have an A, B, and C plot.
1: I would say that I think that I'm always trying to write my character, you know, I'm trying to write my character and the character's journey. And I think that I'm trying to put them into challenging situations. And

0: I think perhaps I'm restless as a writer, restless as a reader. I like being surprised, and I like surprising the reader. And so I'd say with to keep all the balls in the air, I think that I just kind of knew what my mystery plot was going to be. And when I knew the big twist at the ending of the book, it's a pretty big idea. And I knew that I needed to write my plot towards that. You know, you can't, like, once I realized that was the end of my book, you can't just have a book where nothing is going on and then throw that at the end. I felt like it kind of dictated the levels of what the book needed to be. And that's what it wanted to be. And so then it was really fun. I think that's the way my mind works. I really love it.
1: We started off this conversation kind of speaking about, you know, obviously your previous work, film, TV, you're working in multiple media. You've also had one of your earlier novels, Where'd You Go, Bernadette, a bestseller made into a film starring Cate Blanchett back in 2019. And I understand you're also now working on a musical. What can you tell us about your other projects that you have on the go right now?
0: Yes, I'm working. We're getting this Where'd You Go, Bernadette musical off the ground, which is really fun. KT Tunstall, I don't know if you know, she's a wonderful singer-songwriter. She's doing the songs. And so that's really fun. We're doing it for the Vineyard Theater here in New York. And so we've just found a book writer. So I'm very excited about that. And then, you know, I think it's too early for me to be working on another novel because I feel like I kind of left it all on the page. But I think that I'm going to be right now writing a little stoic book the way that Adora has written her stoic book. I think that I'm going to write. I already have a stoic book that I've been working on for about 15 years, that's 70 pages. That's just what stoicism is to me. And it's only been for my own benefit. I just sit there and that's how I do my practice, is I've invented this practice for myself. But every time I show my little book to somebody, they always want copies of it. And I've probably given 100 copies out. And so I think I'm going to turn that into a proper little book to be published. And that's going to be my next passion project.
1: Well, Maria, thank you so, so much for taking the time today. It has been so much fun chatting with you.
0: It's been so great, Matea. Thank you very much for having me.

0: Maria Semple's new novel is called Go Gentle. She joined me from her home in New York. I'm Matea Roach, and you're listening to Bookends on CBC Radio. If you yourself are not a gamer, don't play video games, you almost certainly know someone for whom video games are a big part of their life. I will say my own experience with games these days is limited to occasional forays back onto RuneScape, the big RPG online game. But I know a lot of people who love and have been profoundly impacted by video games. And my guest today, Kavika Guillermo, is one of those people. They dive headfirst into the way that video games shape our lives in their new essay collection, Of Floating Isles, on Growing Pains and Video Games. It's part memoir, part cultural deep dive, and it challenges a lot of the ideas that you might have about video games and the people that love them. There's really no better person to get into all of this than Kavika, a lifelong gamer, writer, and video game scholar. And as someone who didn't know much about games, my interview with Kavika last November opened my eyes to understanding them as an art form. Here's that conversation. Kavika, thank you so much for joining me.
1: Thank you. It's a pleasure to be here.
0: This book is all about reflecting on your life through the games you've played, starting from childhood. And I want to start at the very beginning of your journey as a gamer. Can you tell me about falling in love with video games?
1: Yeah, I don't know if I can really, because I was born in 1985, the same year that the Nintendo Entertainment System came out in North America. And I just don't have much memories without games, I guess, where games weren't a big part of my life. But I do think back a lot to like the early platforming games like Sonic the Hedgehog, mostly because my brother and I would make up a lot of stories around that Sonic the Hedgehog universe. And sometimes we

0: would go like months without playing the game, but we would end up talking about it so much and, you know, writing comics, staying up all night, role playing different characters and things like that, that it just became this whole like universe in itself. And so, yeah, playing the game was great. But being a fan of the game and being, you know, identifying with the game was its own special thing. And that's probably where a lot of, when I think about like the times when I first started to play games and really love them, I think of that game.
1: You write a lot about coming of age and struggling with feeling out of place during your childhood and adolescence. I'm wondering how video games shaped your search maybe for belonging during your childhood and teen years, like what part they played in that search for your place in the world.
0: Games were, seemed like something that were made for me. And I, part of it was being Asian, being Filipino American. Part of it was being neurodivergent, though I didn't really know it at the time. There wasn't a whole lot of things that I was assumed to be good at. Being Filipino, you're not quite grouped in with the other like East Asian diasporic peoples as being like very smart. People assume that you're like not that smart, not as smart as the others. But everyone kind of assumed that I was good at video games. And even if I wasn't, I just kind of took on that identity. And so I collaborate now with like game scholars and game makers who didn't have that experience and had to really fight their way in. And at the same time, I'm like, well, it was almost like too much for me. Like there was nothing else I could be good at or impress people with at the time. So my experience with games was polar opposite of some other people's, where according to the advertisements, media, like I was the person who was supposed to be playing them. And, you know, I took that on as one of the only available identities that I could have growing up in Portland, which is one of the, I think it's still like the most whitest big city in all of the United States. And so having, you know, those kind of stereotypes, you kind of have to play with what you got, you know. And games became very special in that way because they were that one thing that we had, that my twin brother and I had.
1: It's interesting because all of what we're talking about runs counter to one of the dominant narratives about video games that I certainly heard growing up, which was the idea that video games were the provenance of white male teenagers and young adults, that video games were something that were always violent, or that violent video games were the thing that were talked about the most. And you actually write about the idea of anger in video games in a way that I thought was kind of interesting and subversive, ran counter to that narrative that a lot of our listeners probably will have heard as well. Can you explain the concept of gamer rage and kind of like your take, I guess, on violent games?
0: I think one of the overarching like projects of the book is to try and demystify games, but also to take it away from some of those mainstream narratives that we all, I guess gamers especially, grew up with, but to also take those narratives seriously because they were what we grew up with. And so even if they're not, you know, true or correct, it's what we thought we were doing at the time. And so gamer anger for me is something that we came to games to feel, but we didn't know it because it was so pathologized, you know, in the media, that this game is going to make you angry. It's going to make you into a killer and things like that. So if you, you know, unlike going to a sports event, if you get angry and start screaming, everybody expects that. And that's fine, you know, as long as you don't hurt anyone. We're very used to going to like walking by a sports bar and hearing a lot of shouting. If you walk by like a PC room or a place where a bunch of teenage boys are and you hear that shouting, people get scared. But if you grew up in those environments, you don't get scared because you know that there's no actual violence that comes from those spaces. If you've been in them long enough, similar to being like in a sports space, you just know like, oh, they're screaming, they look angry, but they're probably not going to hurt anybody. And so I like to see games in that way, that they give us certain things, but because of the narrative about games, we have a hard time facing those things. You know, I grew up during the war on terror, and I was in Las Vegas at the time when 9/11 happened. I was expected to join the military and to, you know, join the war effort. And as we started to hear more about what was actually happening from friends who had gone to war and things like that, we had a lot of anger because, you know, a lot of the reasons for going to war were based on lies. A lot of the experiences our friends were having coming back with PTSD, not having healthcare, things like that. It was just very like disillusioning, but we had nowhere to store that anger or any way to express it that anyone, you know, encouraged, except going to PC rooms and doing it with a bunch of like-minded people. And then we get to like learn about our anger and understand it and, you know, be able to control it and harness it. But again, this is something that if you just listen to the media narratives about it, it's just fear and, you know, pathology.
1: You write a lot in your book, actually, about the way that games kind of were shaped by real political events during the post 9/11 period. I'm wondering if you can tell me a bit more about that.
0: The war on terror really changed the way people see games, especially first person shooters. And it changed the first person shooters as well, because more military projects wanted to sponsor video games. And you also had video games being used as recruitment tools. But before the war on terror, the main like heroes of shooting games that I can think of were like the hero of Perfect Dark, who's a woman who's like fighting aliens. You have Half-Life, which was probably one of the most well-known shooting games in the 90s, where you're playing an MIT engineer who just happens to like be part of a failed experiment and has to defend the world from this alien empire. So all these games were like really critical of empire. You know, you were playing people who were resisting, you know, colonialism. And then the main game that was associated with the war on terror at the beginning was called Counter-Strike. And that game was made by a Canadian Vietnamese refugee, Min Le, who went by a different name because, you know, people might not have been as happy to play it if they knew they were playing a game by a Vietnamese refugee. But that game became known, it's so associated with the war on terror. So it has this complete alternate history that most people don't really know about. It tells you a lot that the military entertainment complex was able to completely barrier in the meaning of these games and just create this narrative that it became so, you know, instilled in us and is still with us. And so I'm hoping A Floating Isles deals with that narrative, but also allows us to see games differently.
1: It's interesting, like, you're now a scholar of video games. You've also had a lot of published writing, not just scholarly, but novels, now this essay collection. But academia and publishing weren't always welcoming to you, and you got a lot of judgment initially for wanting to write about video games, and that, you know, you say liking games kind of marked you as an outsider, somebody who was maybe intellectually less than. I will admit, one thing that was really interesting about reading this collection for me is that I'm somebody who kind of doesn't class games as art for completely no reason. I think it's just because I don't play them, and so I haven't had this experience of having this really deep emotional connection with playing a game in the way that I have with reading a novel or watching a film or listening to a really fantastic album. I feel like I've been kind of turned around on this by reading this book, but why are so many people kind of stuck in the mindset that I have, I guess, where they don't see games as artistic in the same way that they see literature or film?
0: Yeah, I don't blame people for not seeing them as artistic, partially because the media around games, as well as game companies, you know, really invest in the idea that we don't see them as works of art, that we don't play them with like a critically conscious mode, you know, that we just engage, have fun, and go about our day. And I think even as like gamers themselves, people who play games get used to this idea of like people asking them, why do you play this game all the time? And they'll just say, oh, it's fun. You know, so they're like immediately blocking off this opportunity to get more in depth with why they play this game, what this game means to them, the different ways that this game impacts their life, ask them deep questions. We're just kind of taught to just zoom over all that. And I don't know if that is, to me, like a big challenge in, you know, especially in studying games, understanding what they do. At the same time, there's media like literature, which this might be like a little controversial, but I did get my PhD in literature. So I feel like I'm expert enough to say that for me, literature often represents like the sacred realm. Like we go to literature to learn empathy, to think about our morals and ethics, to think about who we want to be. And so literature, I think, has occupied a lot of that space. And video games have kind of thrived in being the opposite, you know, being like sold to us as the opposite. This is like naughty and it's going to rot your brain. And isn't that fun? You know, and it helps the sales of games to like take down that narrative. I like to switch those two to be like, I actually read literature for like the perverse, weird fun of it. And then I play games for the like artistic merit, learning ethics and morals and things like that. And I find that, you know, they both do both, you mm-hmm. know?
1: Yeah. I mean, there's certainly a lot of books that you could describe as brain rot as well, or films you could describe as brain rot. So yeah, it's interesting the way that we sort certain entire classes of media into high art or low art, even though probably those classes contain some of both.
0: Yeah. And for me, games are interesting because they have that surface level

0: like this is just a dumb game. But then they creep up on you in ways that you don't expect. There's a lot of games like that that try to persuade you in with kind of fun and, you know, and explosions. And then once you're there, you're locked in and it's too late. You know, you have to like learn about yourself and learn about the world. And, you know, unfortunately for most of us who don't play games or don't get that in depth with some games, we only see the surface level part.
1: I'm talking to Kavika Guillermo about their new essay collection of Floating Isles. I'm Mateo Roach and you're listening to Bookends. Just a heads up that this next part of the conversation touches on the topic of suicide. Please listen with care. Kavika, I want to return to your own coming-of-age journey because you write about this very itinerant and unconventional lifestyle that you've lived. And you write about traveling across the U.S. with almost nothing, spending a period of time unhoused and really struggling with some self-destructive behaviors and really extended periods of suicidal ideation. And you describe this kind of transition where initially your travels started as something that was kind of self-destructive and was very escapist in a way that was not good. But then it shifts to something that feels a bit more purposeful and directed and more hopeful. Can you tell me a bit about that transition?
0: Yeah, I did twice in my life sell all my belongings and just like kind of take off and not have a home or a car or anything. And I was kind of envisioning myself in these games. This is what you do in these games. You kind of just like walk and explore. And when I was going through like heavy suicidal ideation at the time, I was like, this is going to be the most honest way to, you know, do that thing that I've been thinking about doing, but without affecting anybody, because it's just kind of, you just go and you get lost and maybe something will happen. And so it was very game-like, I guess, in that way. And then I started to learn this is actually kind of common. A lot of people who are very reckless, who have lost hope with a lot of, you know, ideas that they had growing up, end up being a bit of a reckless traveler, being, you know, as we, like a travel addict, as they're sometimes called. And I found this especially when I moved to South Korea and started traveling around Asia. The Americans especially that I met on these travels, you know, they had experienced horrible like healthcare systems in the U.S. They were also like victims of war and PTSD in the way that I was. And they were also queer and grew up in very religious backgrounds. And so I found that that form of like movement and just needing to get to the next thing was the only form of hope for some people, as it had been for me. And games also helped me understand that too, because in these games, you know, you just keep going. There's not really a particular objective. Sometimes you just see something in the distance and you keep heading towards it. Eventually though, you do, at least in my experience, you know, I was able to overcome a lot of the suicidal ideation and a lot of the mental health problems I had, partially because I realized that this was a common thing, that like a lot of people felt this way, that I wasn't crazy, basically, that the systems that I grew up with that were oppressive and unjust, you know, were oppressive and unjust. And that was it. You know, it wasn't a problem with me per se. And so like finding a lot of solidarity with other people who had come to learn that was also really helpful. And something you also see frequently in games where loss and grief ends up leading to a kind of, you know, action against the oppressive systems around us.
1: This period of time, and you eventually settled in Asia, actually, you didn't just kind of travel, you ended up kind of remaining rooted and worked there for quite a long time. But there was this life-changing encounter that you had during this period, which is you met your late wife while living in Asia, Yidang Trung, and you write really beautifully in this collection about meeting her and how she changed your life. And I want you to have the opportunity to introduce her to our listeners. Can you tell us a bit about her and her work and the impact she had on you?
0: Yidang was, for me, like the one of the most life-changing things that kind of came out of nowhere was meeting her and being a part of her life. Some of your listeners might be familiar with her book, Landbridge, which came out in 2023 and is about her and her family's experience as Cambodian refugees, as well as her own struggles with pancreatic cancer. And so being close to her and knowing her, I knew her for about 8 or 9 years, 8.5 years. And we were in love very fully that whole time. And I feel really lucky that I was able to meet her and be that close with her, because she was such an amazing person and who loved me too. And that's like always one of those things where I'm like, I can't believe how lucky I was and how awesome this was. When I met her, I was also like, it was one of the first times I met somebody who really appreciated my

0: writing and work on games and just was very encouraging with everything I was doing. And I credit a lot of, you know, my own growth as a scholar, as a writer, to being within her orbit, because she had this effect on a lot of people.
1: Yeah. You mentioned Yi Deng died of cancer in 2022, and that's really not that long ago in the grand scheme of things. So I'm very sorry for your loss.
0: Thank you.
1: You write an essay in this book called Of Dark Dungeons about grappling with loss and the period of time where she was ill and you were kind of in a caretaker role and navigating that with her. How did your relationship to games and to art change during that time?
0: It changed quite heavily, because I think a lot of people who are caring for someone who's ill, you know, might feel really guilty to suddenly start playing a game. At the same time, you need to care for yourself. And I found certain games brought a lot of stability to my life. And I also learned that a lot of games are very, there's an appreciation of games from a disability point of view. My late wife, so Yi Deng, for example, only learned to like playing games when she was on chemo and couldn't really function, you know, couldn't take walks, couldn't do a whole lot else. And then suddenly she was playing this Nintendo Switch that I had bought for my son, which was actually kind of a secret gift to myself. And she ended up playing it more than anyone else. And so I just came to see games in a very different way, for the ways that they can accompany us, but also the ways that they, this metaphor of going into dungeons is a very, very common thing in games. And sometimes it's all you do in games. And so games are about, you know, confronting the darkness, confronting loss a lot of the time. And I started to see them very differently and also relate to the game communities around grief and loss, and, you know, be able to understand that this medium that I've been playing that most people see as toxic, you know, and all that, my whole life has been about loss, because I've known quite a few people who passed away who I was very close with from a young age. And being able to then reread my whole life through loss and grief, and realizing that like a lot of the feelings and memories I had of people I loved were stored in the games that I was playing, like mentally. Like if I went back and played those games, like suddenly I would remember those parts of my life and those people in my life in a way that I couldn't access otherwise. And that was very illuminating to me. And once I started to talk about that and realize it, I found so many other people who were like, oh, I have that exact experience. When I play this game, I remember this part of my childhood. I remember this person who passed away or who isn't around anymore. And I play this game to remember that person. And I found it was a really common experience that I hadn't really read as a game scholar anywhere. And it took a lot of introspection to get there, a lot of facing grief.
1: Yeah. And I mean, again, that takes me back to that place of understanding games as an art form that is on par with when we talk about literature, film, albums. Like, for me, I think when I want to go to a place of feeling close to someone who's not around, I would put on a record or watch a film. And so it's interesting to hear you talk about games as something that can do that same thing for you. Kavika, it's so clear through this conversation that video games really reflect the world that we live in, and there is this extreme strong artistic and emotional component to them. You've mentioned that you're now a parent and your love of games is something that you actually share with your son, but of course the world of games that he's growing up with is very different from the world that you would have been growing up with. What do you hope your son finds in video games, and what's it been like seeing him develop a relationship with games?
0: I really love playing games with my son, and I'm not one of those parents who tries to get him to play like the old game that I used to play. I just want to know what kids are playing now and appreciate what they're playing. And I love playing games with him because I can call more attention to the depth of the game than he might even realize. And sometimes I learn a lot about him because, like, for example, there's this really silly game called Need More Heat is the name of the game, where you're a kid trying to get out of going to school. So you just try to get your body temperature up by drinking a lot of hot chocolate, by like standing near the fire. And your father will never let you stay home from school, no matter how high your temperature gets, until the end when you literally lasso the sun and bring the sun in to blow up the world. What you end up learning through this game is that your mother, who you love dearly, passed away at some point, and your father cannot come to terms with that grief and cannot share it with his kid. And so he won't allow you to stay home because he needs to stay home and cry and doesn't want you to see that. It's amazing how some of

0: these games creep up on you with their themes. And this is a game that I've never met another adult who's ever played this game. It's only kids who play this game. I only played it because my son played it and he wanted me to play it with him. And I thought, this is just a silly, weird game. And then I realized quickly, like,
1: there's something like really profound going on there.
0: Yeah, exactly. He misses his mother and this is his way of communicating it. And had I never played the game with him, I wouldn't have first known how in-depth this game is. I wouldn't also have been able to talk to him about some of these emotions.
1: That's really, really beautiful. And I'm glad that you've had that opportunity to share those feelings with your son, to have that communication. That's something that's so powerful. Kavika, thank you so much for coming in today. And again, I really feel like I have had my mind expanded by this conversation by reading this book, which is a very special thing. So thank you.
0: Thank you so much, Mateo. It was my pleasure.

0: That was Kavika Guillermo. Their latest book is called Of Floating Isles, on growing pains and video games. And we spoke back in November of 2025. Earlier in our conversation, we touched on the topic of suicide. Support is available for anyone who needs it. Text or call 988 from anywhere in Canada, 24 hours a day. This week's show was produced by Alicia Cox-Thompson and Aili Yamamoto with help from Luke Byrne. Our senior producer is Jacqueline Kirk, and our executive producer is Aaron Balser. Special thanks to our audio tech, Hannah Barker, and to the rest of the CBC Books team. I'm Matea Roach, and this is Bookends. Thanks for listening, and I'll see you next time. Because when the book ends, the conversation begins.
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7: From controlled burns to ceremony, DeFire's unique relationship between fire and plants, these Indigenous knowledge keepers and researchers are helping us learn and unlearn our sometimes complicated relationship with fire.
8: This is CBC News. It's 2 o'clock. Good afternoon. I'm Danielle Edwards. Here's what's making news this hour. We begin with international news. Berlin is in mourning today after a violent attack at the city's annual Pride Parade, as nearly 1,000 police officers continue a citywide search for a 21-year-old man suspected of ramming a vehicle into a crowd before launching a violent stabbing spree. One person was killed and 29 were injured. Juliet Chapman reports.
9: Commemorations for the victims of a fatal attack at Berlin Pride. Thousands of people gathering by the Brandenburg Gate to show their support. A huge manhunt is now underway across Germany. Police have identified a 21-year-old man, who they say was born in the country, as the main suspect. Officers believe he targeted Pride celebrations last night, driving a van into a crowd before stabbing several people and fleeing the scene. German authorities say some of the victims face life-threatening injuries. Interior Minister Alexander Dobrindt says the suspect had been radicalized. He has a history of criminal offenses and links to Islamist groups. It's not yet known whether he acted alone. Berlin's Pride celebrations are among Europe's largest LGBTQ events. The city's mayor has defended the security provisions at the event. Julia Chapman, CBC News, London.
8: In other news in the Maritimes, some people in the Halifax area have started using a free tool called Halifax Fire Alerts for emergency information. Creator Anthony Probert says he has received good feedback since the app launched last week, with its iOS app breaking into the top 100 in the App Store within hours. Probert's family was forced to evacuate during the 2023 wildfire in Hammond's Plains. He says the lack of centralized official updates can make

0: make it challenging to navigate the crisis. There's the possibility of push alerts being delayed, and social media posts are often scattered.
1: You know, you open up Reddit or Facebook, you might see a photo of Uncle Joe's and his barbecue. The next post might be your friend Christina's dog. And then the third post is the fire you were looking for. And you have to search for it. So this provides just a single space where it's all focused on fire and emergency.
0: The tool uses open data straight from emergency departments. Probert hopes the app can supplement official alerts. In other news, Lunenburg celebrates its 30th anniversary as a UNESCO World Heritage designation this weekend. It also coincides with the 50th anniversary of Canada signing the UNESCO World Heritage Convention. Laura LeGresley is a heritage officer in the town. She was at an event on Saturday marking the occasion. To her, what makes Lunenburg special goes beyond its charming landscape.
2: Such a small town and people care so much. They care about their houses so much that they take care of them. And really, the community is the living site. Those are the people that innovate the site, that you meet when you're walking through town.
0: The town was established in 1753. It is recognizable today for its working waterfronts and picturesque downtown. According to UNESCO, it is a prime example of a planned British colonial settlement in North America. And finally, the bassist and frontman for Canadian rock band Sloan has an unusual temporary gig coming up. Chris Murphy is going to the United Kingdom in Ireland to play 9 shows as part of an REM tribute band. The group is fronted by Hollywood actor Michael Shannon. He's been twice nominated for Best Supporting Actor at the Oscars. Murphy has been invited to join the tour because the usual bassist is unavailable and he's friends with some of the band's members. Murphy says he has a lot of respect for REM.
3: I have, like, total respect for them. You know, they were another example of a band that, you know, all 4 members split everything evenly, and, like, Sloan did that, too. They were one of our signposts, an example of how to do business and keep your band together.
0: Murphy was mostly raised in Halifax, and although Sloan is now based out of Toronto, it's associated with being a Halifax band. Murphy says he's looking forward to the shows and hasn't played professionally in the UK in some time. And as a Murphy, he says he's looking forward to going to Ireland for the first time. And for your weather forecast, sunny skies for most parts this afternoon, save for a mix of sun and cloud in northern New Brunswick, some fog patches along some of Nova Scotia's coastline. Highs in the mid to high 20s, feeling like the high 20s and low 30s with the Humidex. For tonight, a few clouds forecast and fog rolling in, lows in the low teens. To start the work week Monday, fog patches dissipating in the morning and highs in the mid to high 20s. And that's the news to this hour. 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
5: Fire is created by a triangle. You have heat, fuel, and oxygen. When you combine those at the right ratio, you get fire. If you don't get them at the right ratio, you don't get fire.
4: Caleb Musgrave is preparing a fire for a men's sweat lodge ceremony in Hiawatha First Nation. He's been a traditional fire keeper for 24 years. Fire is an important part of this ceremony. The way it's built is just as important as the fire itself.
5: What we want to always remember is intention. There's tobacco put into this place already. We're coming from a good place. We're coming from the idea that we want to take care of these men who are coming in to have a sweat tonight, to help heal themselves, cleanse themselves, all those beautiful things. So.
4: There are many ways to light a fire with matches or lighters. Caleb prefers to use flintstone and iron steel.
5: Downwards, and I'm going to strike pretty aggressive. There. Almost. There we go. As it starts to burn, I feed it more. Fire is a living being. That aspect of zikage, when that fire comes to life, we need to treat it like a child when they're born. You got to give them what they need when they're needing it.
4: It's hard to think of fire as anything but destructive, especially now, as wildfires continue to rage across many parts of Turtle Island. Thousands of hectares of land are left devastated. Tens of thousands of people displaced from their homes. Firefighters continue to battle the fires. Leaders and communities continue to welcome evacuees as they flee the flames. And we hold those affected in our hearts and thoughts. Fire is a powerful force, but fire can also be good. As one of the four elements, earth, air, water, and fire, it is a building block of our universe. Fire can restore ecosystems and prepare lands for planting. And it is central to many cultures, celebrations, and ceremonies around the world. Danse, Anine, Buju, hello and welcome. This is Unreserved. I'm Rosanna Deerchild. Amy Cardinal Christensen is bringing back the good fire her ancestors used to burn for its many benefits for the land and its people.
6: Indigenous people have had a long relationship with fire where we used fire to achieve things on the land that we wanted to achieve. And so that's what we would call a good fire.
4: Gracie Crafts studies the connection between fire and plants in Silk's territory. She says cultural and prescribed fires help support and rejuvenate plants and promote healthy ecosystems.
7: In a lot of those culturally significant plants are either medicines, foods, or used for technology, meaning that they're used to either build housing or to help start fires or to use for clothing. So fire actually helps them maintain to ensure that they're all growing very well.
4: As a firekeeper, Caleb Musgrave plays an important role in ceremonies like the Sweat Lodge, a cleansing and healing space.
5: And so when we have ceremony, we have that fire. And that fire becomes a central focal point for our people to gather, to put offerings to their ancestors. That is what that fire's role is. And the firekeeper's role is to take care of that fire.
4: Today, we learn and unlearn about fire. It's wildfire season across Turtle Island, and from Jasper to Los Angeles, it's easy to see how bad fire can be. So what does it take for a fire to be good? Amy Cardinal Christensen is a Métis researcher with many years of experience in wildfire management. She's currently a senior fire advisor at the Indigenous Leadership Initiative, and she's the co-host of a podcast called Good Fire. Amy, welcome to Unreserved.
6: Thanks for having me here, Rosanna. Great to chat with you.
4: Well, thank you for being here. Well, I guess the first question would be, what is good fire?
6: Yeah, so, you know, I think that in Canada, what we've seen is these fires that are impacting us, impacting our forests. And Indigenous people have had a long relationship with fire where we used fire to achieve things on the land that we wanted to achieve. And so that's what we would call a good fire, is a fire that we put on the land when we want to put it on, that achieves good things for us as nations.
4: Mm. Can you give an example of how good fire was used by Indigenous people?
6: Sure. So what we refer to it as now is Indigenous like cultural burning practices. And so basically, historically, I think Indigenous people, you know, would have seen the amazing role that our relative lightning plays with the forest, right? Where you see these like lightning cause fires and then you see lots of positive effects afterwards. So, you know, you get nice berries growing in, you get a lot of fireweed and other things that we use for medicinal plants. It would clear the forest so that the next time there was a fire, there was less to burn and the fire wouldn't be as intense. And so there are literally across Canada hundreds of reasons why Indigenous people would use fire on the landscape. And so I think that that's the idea of good fire. And we can get into it, but, you know, when settlers came, they basically made that practice illegal.
4: They made many practices illegal.
6: Yeah.
4: But what about in particular in relation to the Métis, your Métis ancestors? How did they use fire as part of, you know, something like the buffalo hunt?
6: The buffalo hunt was really neat because of the relationship with fire. So historically, like on the prairies, Indigenous people would have gone in and burned areas to basically improve the habitat for buffalo. So The buffalo then would be attracted to those areas because there was lots of new healthy growth that they could come to. So indigenous people also didn't have to chase the buffalo, you know, all around the prairie. They could literally kind of pull them towards them. And then some nations in the buffalo hunt used fire, you know, to drive the direction of buffalo and other things, and in the processing after the hunt. And one really cool thing I think that not many people know about is even after a hunt, like in the years after, people would return to that area and then burn the landscape again because the land would turn black, but the bones of the buffalo that were left behind would be white on the landscape. So then they could go and harvest them and then use buffalo bones for needles and other instruments that they needed as well.
4: Amazing.
6: Yeah.
4: Gosh, our ancestors are smart, hey?
6: I know, and that's what frustrates me because, I, you know, now we're in this era where we're seeing really the bad fires, and I often just think, like, man, what would it be like if they would have listened to, like, our ancestors from the beginning? Like, how would Canada be different?
4: Mm. You mentioned a little bit about how colonization affected those practices and you know, ultimately banned those kinds of controls. Mm-hmm. How did colonization change how we burn?
6: Yeah, so, you know, when settlers first came to Canada, they brought with them their ideas of how forests should be managed, right? And a lot of that was based on, like, a European model of fire exclusion. And so when they came to Canada and they saw, you know, all the trees, what they were seeing was money signs, right? Like that there was a lot of timber and that it was burning in fires unnecessarily. And so their idea, you know, was, and it does make sense, you know, to just stop the fires in the forest. But what they didn't realize was that our forests in Canada are fire dependent. They need fire to be healthy. When they eliminated those practices, they were then, you know, kind of making us so that what we're living in now, right, these unhealthy landscapes. And so the first, like, fire exclusion policies in Canada were actually, like, in the 1600s in Newfoundland. And then as settlers moved across Canada, they, you know, continued. And so that's why, like, in British Columbia, there's been a less, like, lengthy period of colonization. So there's many nations there that are still strong in their cultural fire practice compared to, like, out east, right, where the history of colonization has been much, much longer. And so the frustration is, you know, again, it was that discrediting Indigenous knowledge as being inferior to this European type of knowledge about the land.
4: And what is the long-term effect of that been, you know, the suppression and the outlawing of these practices?
6: When I first started working in this area, you know, I heard from elders all the time, we need to clean up the forest. And so what they were really talking about was because we didn't have these regular fires occurring on the landscape, that what happens then is your forests then tend to be older. They tend to have a lot more deadfall or dead vegetation in them. They tend to trend towards being like almost a monoculture type of forest. So, you know, lots of like the coniferous trees, the spruce and the pine and others that are really susceptible to very high severity crown fire. And so, you know, when Indigenous people were using fire on the landscape, like people always say to me, like, well, you couldn't have managed the land through fire as Indigenous people. Like, you know, the boreal forest is huge and there weren't enough of you. And it's like, well, we weren't managing like the entire forest, right? Like we were stewarding areas that were important to us, right? And then lightning, our relative, was also taking care of areas. And together between having that great stewardship on the land combined, is it meant that the forests were much more of a mosaic. So they were different ages, types of species, and other things. So we wouldn't get those big high intensity fires we see now rolling across the landscape.
4: Mm. And of course, that is a good example of what a bad fire can do, destroy and rather than nurture. Are people surprised by your insistence that fire can be good?
6: You know, I think when I started in this 20 years ago, it was pretty unheard of in a way. Like there was prescribed burning that was being done by agencies, but even myself, like I would go to northern communities where I'm related to a lot of different folks. And when I first got up there, they would say like, oh no, we never burn up here because, you know, there was that relationship with it being illegal. Like people were prosecuted and fined and jailed for burning. The second they would get to know me and know like I wasn't going to rat them out or whatever, then it all came out, right? That they were still burning on reserves and on Métis settlements where the authorities basically kind of couldn't see. So the practice to them them was so important and vital to the land that they were still willing to risk, you know, it being illegal. They just felt like it was so important to continue to do.
4: In terms of wildfires, those out of control, high intensity fires that you spoke about, is good fire something that you can use to slow or stop those? And how would you do that?
6: Sure. Yep. So I think like one of the best examples I can think of is Jasper, you know, because lots of people have been there and they obviously had the terrible fire last year. And

0: text I got that next morning was from a relative there with a mountain Métis, and he was saying to me, like, you know, if they would have allowed us to continue to do our practices around the Jasper town site, this would never have happened. And the reason why is because you're maintaining a mosaic on the landscape. So, like, when we go and look at historical photos of Jasper National Park from like 100 years ago, you can see a lot of open meadows. You can see like a lot of deciduous, like aspen, poplar, willow trees. You can see through to the forest floor. And now, because we haven't had fire, the forest hasn't had anything kind of to reset it or to reintroduce those mosaics. And our elders often refer to that as like a hungry forest. Like, I've heard them talk about that, because you have to go like a really far way to get a bunch of different cultural resources. So, you know, there might be a lot of Labrador tea or something like that. But, you know, if you want other types of things, you have to go a far way. And so that's why Indigenous people burn around where we lived, right? Because you were introducing a whole bunch of diversity to that area.
1: 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I'm Rosanna Deerchild. My guest today is Indigenous fire stewardship expert, Amy Cardinal Christensen. She's been studying fire in Indigenous communities for 20 years, from destructive wildfires to good fires, cultural burns that bring people together and help heal the land.
0: I grew up in northern Alberta, and so there, you know, I would say that fire was a much more natural part of the landscape. Like, it wasn't until I moved south to go to university that I realized, like, you know, having fire, having relatives as firefighters or people you knew, that that wasn't like a normal thing. And so I think that for me, that was something that I was like, okay, you know, I guess I have a different relationship with fire than a lot of people. And then I actually was trained as a volcanologist, which is another long side story. But when I came home, I really wanted to go back and work in fire and work with Métis communities. So I did my PhD with Peavine Métis Settlement. And when I was there, elders kept referring to cleaning up the land. They just said that over and over, like, the land is unhealthy, we need to clean it. And then started learning a lot about cultural practices, and then even practices that my own family was doing as trappers in the north, you know, that we hadn't, because of disconnection from cultural practice. So, and then just seeing the impact of recent fire seasons on communities, on people, on our cultural landscapes, when, you know, we know that there's a better way.
1: So you didn't grow up with the cultural, like, basis knowledge about fire and how to use it?
0: Is that, no.
1: How did you relearn it? How did you start relearning that?
0: Yeah, so that was when I went back up north to do my PhD. So I was probably about 25. My family was a Métis activist, but they were a lot focused on children's welfare. And because they had moved from the north to Edmonton, they were kind of disconnected from those landscape cultural practices, so we didn't learn them. But it was when I then went north and started meeting with relatives there at Peavine, that then that was that cleaning the land, clear the land. And I just got so interested. And then, you know, started looking at basically anthropologists, you know, white anthropologists that had worked in the north, like Henry Lewis, who had documented Indigenous cultural fire practices in the 70s. And that was when I really got like, okay, well, this is seems very common sense. Like, why are we not doing this? And I think for me too, like, fire is one part of the story, but I think even for cultural burners and stuff, it's about more than fire, right? It's about like confronting power and confronting structural racism and things, you know, that are placed on our communities. So like, Indigenous people are the most impacted by wildfire in Canada. Like, we make up about 5% of the population, but about 42% of wildfire evacuation events impact us. Yet we're completely, almost across Canada, kept out of decision-making related to fire. And so that for me was like one of these big, like, well, why questions? Like, again, this seems like an easy solution. Why aren't we involved in these places?
1: Why aren't we involved in these places? Of course, we know with the context of the history that we weren't allowed to do these kinds of things. But if it's common knowledge or common sense, then why wouldn't mainstream want to pick up on that?
0: Yeah, so I think, you know, it has a lot to do with like the structural racism we have embedded in systems, right? And so Indigenous people basically were almost pushed out of wildland firefighting because of issues around racism and other things.

0: things like that. And we have all these things now that we just accept as normal, but really we have to call out, I think, the racism that exists. And as well, there's power and funding that are tied to these things too, right? And nobody wants to give up power or their job or funding.
1: Yeah, absolutely. You advocate for, you know, Indigenous guardians to be given a bigger mm-hmm. role in wildfire management in Canada. How would these fire guardians manage fires in your view?
0: With Indigenous Leadership Initiative, the organization I work for now, they have done a great job in advocating for guardian programs across Canada. So I've gone from about, you know, 12 a few years ago to now there's over 200 across Canada. And it's been a wonderful success story. But the one thing that we see is the need for more involvement in fire, right? And so what we're advocating for is employment of Indigenous people by their nations year-round in fire. So not only in this firefighting or response, but also like preparing for reducing the risk, doing cultural burning, doing firefighting, but then also recovery as well in communities, emergency management. And so what we see it as is a really cost-effective way to address the fire problem in Canada. And we also see it as a really good partner for agencies. So many of the communities that are interested in fire guardian programs are in remote areas, you know, where agencies aren't often well represented. Like we have some communities where, you know, it took agencies like 3 to 4 days to send help when there was a fire event near their community. And so we really see guardians as a very like good and natural partner for wildfire agencies.
1: Do you have an example of a positive change you've seen, you know, through these guardians or a similar program?
0: Yeah, so actually currently right now we actually don't have any fire guardian programs in Canada, which is a shame, like something that we're trying to work for all the time. So I think there's one group like with the Blood Tribe in southern Alberta where they're starting to establish the first fire guardian program. And I was just down there last week and they did their first cultural burn in the last 40 years in their on their reserve. And so that was really exciting for the community. I think a good example of the fire response is actually like the Fort Good Hope Guardians. And so that was where they were impacted by a fire last year. And again, they're quite a ways away from, you know, any help from an agency. And so with their local fire brigade and also their Indigenous guardians there who had taken firefighter training were able to respond very quickly to the fire that was impacting their community and evacuate their nation to like a local fish camp that the guardians had set up. And so by the time the agency folks arrived, they were already had actively responded to the fire. And they feel that if they would have had to wait, it would have been a much different outcome for the community.
1: Yeah, absolutely. That's amazing. Thank you for sharing that. Earlier, you had mentioned some of the, you know, culturally based teachings and knowledge that is contained in fire. You mentioned strength and speaking truth to power. Mm-hmm. What does fire teach us as Indigenous people?
0: I think to me, fire is like a real gift from Creator, right? To restore and renew relationships. And that's why I was saying too, like, for me, the fire is one thing, like putting the fire on the land is great and it's important. But when I'm out doing cultural burns or using good fire, it's much more about like the community building, the relationships that are forming, like the pride that youth take in their culture and other things. And so, yeah, I think fire just has that natural like gathering force. You know, I think back to like I was working with Whiston First Nation, which is Bridge River First Nation in British Columbia. And I remember meeting with one of their elders there and he was just saying to me, like, the first time that they light the cultural fire on the landscape, he's like, I'm going to be there. He's like, even if I have to be like in a wheelchair, I will be there to watch the practice that was taken away from my grandfather returned to the land. And like, I was just so emotional. Like it kind of broke my heart at that time, because at that time we were still quite a ways away from cultural burning. That was about 10 years ago, but they've burned and they've done it. And that elder was there like watching and celebrating. And I think even being with Blood Tribe, and I was just down in Cranbrook with Akam and Tanaha Nation, and you know, they were burning. And it's just like such a joy, I think, for people to bring that practice back. Like, again, the risk reduction from out of control fires is a great side benefit of putting good fire back on the landscape. But for me, it's just much more about that community revitalization, getting folks out on the land together and being proud of who we are.
1: Amy, thank you so much for sharing some of your knowledge with me.
0: Thanks, Rosanna.
1: Keep carrying that torch. Okay, that was the last one. That was the last one. Amy Cardinal Christensen is a senior fire advisor at the Indigenous Leadership Initiative. She's also the host of the Good Fire Podcast, which is all about how Indigenous people around the globe are using fire in a good way. Amy is Métis from Treaty 8 territory. This is Unreserved on CBC Radio 1, Sirius XM, U.S. Public Radio, and Native Voice 1. I'm Rosanna Deerchild. Fire can take on powerful roles throughout our lives and relationships. When singer-songwriter William Prince wrote The Spark, he was thinking about the transformative power of finding love. For him, a spark can light up a life and offer salvation from darkness. Here's William Prince with The

0: That's William Prince with The Spark. You're listening to Unreserved on CBC Radio 1, Sirius XM, U.S. Public Radio, and Native Voice 1. I'm Rosanna Deerchild. Let's check back in with Caleb Musgrave as he prepares for tonight's sweat. Caleb is a firekeeper, and the teachings he has been gifted remind us of the power of fire.
1: Because of all the roles fire has for us and what it does for us, whether it's clearing the land and cleaning the land and creating char and ash to take care of the plants and the fungi, or it's cooking my food that I got from that land, or it's helping me heat the home that I have on that land, or it's helping me dry my clothes that I got soaked when I was trying to get the food from that land and I fell through the ice, whatever it may be. It's taking care of me. That fire is always taking care of us. And that is the most like important part to remember about fire, is that it is a very powerful living being that thinks, that breathes, that consumes, and it demands respect.
0: Caleb Musgrave is a firekeeper. We'll head back to Hiawatha First Nation later to hear more about the power of fire and its role in ceremony. But our next stop is Silk's territory in the Okanagan Valley of BC. Vaso Lake spreads out along the Okanagan River on the unceded territories of the Silks. The Silks were displaced from those lands when Canada introduced its reserve system. But generations before cared for the territory and benefited from its abundance of plants and animals. Today, that ancient knowledge is helping researchers better understand the relationship between plants and fire. And it's what brought Gracie Crafts to Vaso Lake to study how low-intensity fire can benefit an ecosystem. Gracie is Anishinaabek and a member of Wasoxing First Nation. Gracie, welcome to Unreserved.
2: Hi.

0: Hello. How would you describe Vaso Lake and the surrounding Silks territory?
1: It's a really dry landscape. It's really unique as one of the most unique landscapes in Canada, actually. In fact, there's cactus on it, which is actually a traditional plant. Lots of grasslands and various ponderosa pine and Douglas fir. And most of these plants have been there forever and have been caretaken by the Sylph Nation and are very culturally significant.
0: What purpose does fire serve in Sylph territory?
1: So fire serves many purposes. So it's used to help rejuvenate the culturally significant plants for ecosystem health. And a lot of those culturally significant plants are either medicines, foods, or used for technology, meaning that they're used to either build housing or to help start fires or to use for clothing. So fire actually helps to maintain to ensure that they're all growing very well. It also has been used to clear out landscapes for people to move into them. Those are just some of the things that they've used fire for.
0: And how do they use it? When you say they're using fire to clear the territory, how are they doing that?
1: So through cultural burning, which is one type of low intensity burning. So cultural burning, they're just setting little fires across the landscape and often using some of those plants that I just mentioned, specifically blue bunch wheatgrass, I know was used for fire starting. It's also really neat because there's slopes. So they also can use the slope and the waterfront to kind of guide where their fires are also burning.
0: And what is the difference between a prescribed fire and a cultural fire?
1: So cultural burning, the intention behind it is a lot different than prescribed burning. So it's by Indigenous people, only by Indigenous people. And often it's very community-based and involves intergenerations of people, so from elders to children, because it's low intensity, meaning that it should be very safe. And again, it's used as a part of ceremony as well as for benefits for a community. Whereas prescribed burning, the intentions are different. It's very much one key goal in mind, often for a science purpose or for preventing for big fires that we may see.
0: I see. And so a cultural burn would be more the ceremony attached to it, cultural knowledge, trying to rejuvenate specific areas of the territory and involve the whole community.
1: Yeah, exactly what you just said. And again, there can be very specific goals or there can be really general goals, but a lot of the time it is focused on culturally significant plants and culturally significant areas.
0: Why did you want to learn more about how fire can be used in this area culturally?
1: I guess it goes back to a lot of what fire research that's taking place is happening in British Columbia right now in Canada and in Alberta. And being from Ontario, I wanted to be somewhere where I would be able to learn as much as I could and try to learn as much as I could from other nations as well, in the most respectful way that I could. But my interest in fire started from when I was at Trent University in Ontario, and I was a firekeeper on campus. And those are just fires that we would have in a teepee just to create space for students on campus. And then through that, I learned just a ton about fire, and I wanted to explore a lot more about it.
0: It might surprise people to learn that you can go to a university and learn how to be a firekeeper. What was it that, I guess to use a terrible pun, sparked your interest in firekeeping?
1: I wanted to be connected to other students, and I wanted to create a sense of community, and I wanted to be outside. And in order to kind of get all those things, I was really led towards firekeeping. And there was also some really cool people that were doing it at the time. And I was just like, I really want to hang out with those people. They seem really awesome. That was part of it. I like to learn. I like to be connected to land. I grew up on Georgian Bay and I've always been connected to land. Water is a big part of that. So I've always thought a lot about balance and the importance of balance, and fire and water are those balances. And I think that was also a big part of it as well.
0: Amazing. In terms of, you know, fire's relationship with plants, what species of plants have you been able to look at more closely in your research?
1: Yeah, so this really specific ones, so blue bunch wheatgrass, which I mentioned, and then arrowleaf balsam root, and then the trees that I also had mentioned earlier, ponderosa pine and Douglas fir. Those are some of the highlights. Oh, prickly pear cactus. There's 25 culturally significant plants that I've identified in my research, and there's probably way more. But within the specifics of my research, there was 25 identified. So those are kind of the top ones that I talk about. So I've classified them either as a food, medicine, or technology, as I've mentioned. And a lot of these plants aren't just one thing, meaning they're not just a medicine, they're not just a food. They often are used for many, many different things. As I think most Indigenous people with any plants we come across, that's very much the case across Canada.
0: And why did you want to, you know, identify and research those particular plants? Is it because of the region that they grow in, or their importance to the people, or both?
1: Yeah, both for sure. I knew coming into doing this research that I wanted to include as much culturally significant specific things as possible. So for me, plants was kind of the no-brainer because they're so connected to fire. So that was the main thing, was just I identified and looked at all of the plants. So there's 123 plants, and then figured out which ones were culturally significant and which ones were native, meaning that they're just growing there forever, but they're not as significant. And then the introduced ones, so what had been introduced to the area, I wanted to make sure that the culturally significant plants were highlighted based off of the history we knew about the place.
0: And what about berries? What has your research taught you about the connection between fire and berries?
1: So through just little bits of research, I know definitely in Ontario that blueberries and fire have a really big connection. So often in areas that you'll see have had history of burning, there's often more blueberries that are growing. And a good example of this was actually there's a fire about 6 years ago north of Parry Sound where I grew up. And part of Henby and First Nation burnt. It was called Parry Sound 33. And I got to go back 6 years after this fire came through. It was not a low intensity fire, meaning that it was very destructive, but it managed to actually bring back a lot of the blueberries. And there's massive regrowth of blueberries in that area. You can very much tell that the blueberries have thrived after the fire, which is amazing.
0: Do you know why? What is the connection between a fire coming through a piece of land and then blueberries popping up?
1: It's likely to do to the soil health. So oftentimes fire can contribute to just creating the soil to be more healthy. So the blueberries then can grow better in those conditions because the soil is just better for them.
0: Cool. Who knew? I didn't know that. What's the most surprising species of plant that you're learning about?
1: I think the prickly pear cactus. Again, as I said, I wasn't expecting to see it. Like when you think of cactus, you're like, wow, desert, like very dry places. And this is a really dry place, but I just wasn't expecting it. And just learning that like it was really significant because they're really small. They're not like really big ones that you would usually think of when you think of the cactus. They're really small and they're kind of, yeah, I have a love-hate relationship with them.
0: Why? What's the love-hate here?
1: They're really prickly. They get in your shoes because they're really short, so they are around your ankles. So sometimes you don't mean to step in them because you're trying to be mindful of everywhere that you're stepping, but they just pop up. And I have sat on one.
0: Oh.
1: I'll be honest. That was not a great day, but they also have really beautiful flowers.
0: Thank you for sharing that. You've talked about your passion for fire and, you know, the effect it has across the land. But when did your interest in fire keeping turn into a passion for how it affects the land and growth of plants and berries?
1: So I was in the Indigenous Environmental Science program at Trent University. And through their program, you kind of got to choose what projects or what topics you were interested in that impact Indigenous people through environmental impacts. So because I was fire keeping, I was really interested in fire and was thinking a lot more about its impact for all sorts of different people. And that's kind of what started a lot of it, was just that I was able to explore it because I had the flexibility within my schoolwork to explore it. And then at the time as well, right before the pandemic, Australia had really massive fires. And I think that was in 2019. And I remember reading a bunch of articles about it. And a lot of information was coming out about Indigenous knowledge through fire and Indigenous fire stewardship, and especially in Australia, which we also know has a really rich history of cultural burning as well, in the same way that North America or Turtle Island does. So that definitely started that passion of wanting to learn more about my own home area in Georgian Bay, as well as just like across Canada, and just how flexible my schoolwork was that allowed that to spark, as you said.
0: And as you know, you started your research journey on the wetlands around Georgian Bay, and then moved to Oaken Valley research. How did those differ in terms of study?
1: Very different. We have a lot of reptiles, as I've mentioned, so turtles and snakes. There's not really a lot of that out in BC. And again, as I mentioned, very dry. So the ecosystem that I'm working in is very dry. There's definitely parts of BC that have wetlands, but like anywhere, that's a big province. there's going to be lots of different ecosystems you'll see. So yeah, wetlands, lots of bugs, very wet, lots of reptiles, way more berries, which for Anishinaabe is really, really cool. Lots more berries, different trees. Whereas, yeah, Okanagan, way less bugs, which I've been loving. And yeah, much drier.
0: Are there similarities in terms of how, you know, people in those very different terrains use fire culturally in terms of their land?
1: For sure, yeah. So a lot of the goals are the same, that it's a community-based fire and that it's for ecosystem health. A lot of it's the same in terms of that they're trying to use fire to rejuvenate certain species. There's definitely some differences about how they're going to use the fire because the landscapes are so different. And wetlands actually often do help to kind of control where that fire can be lit in like some very useful ways. But wetlands are also another challenge in itself, because if they're really dry in themselves, they can also become a hazard. So very much similar, but they're just looking with different plants and different landscapes. So mm-hmm. You need specific place-based knowledge to know how to light them and what's going to be the safest way to do it and how that's going to help those specific plants.
0: Mm-hmm. You know, fire for many Indigenous nations is very important, and we often talk about sacred fires and ceremonial fires, and now we're talking about cultural fires. You know, in the big picture, what have you learned about Indigenous knowledge and fire and what we can learn from it?
1: It's interesting because every nation seems to have their own teachings and stories about it, and a lot of them are very similar. My mom is a language teacher. I don't know Anishinaabe Mohin as well, but a big thing for people when they're learning the language is breaking down the words to kind of help them understand it. So our word for it is shkode. Well, different dialects can say different things, but ours is shkode. And ode, that part of it means your heart, so your physical heart in your body. So I think it's just so interesting that the word ode is in that word shkode, meaning that we need our hearts to live and to survive. And just like the land, we need fire to be a part of that landscape to help it be healthy and for it to survive. So that's something that I've learned along the way that I think about a lot. There's other words too in different languages that connect to either storytelling and talking about embers in storytelling, and how those embers, when you hear a story, the embers from the fire, you kind of carry with you like you carry that story. So embers represent that. Language is so important within all of this as well.
0: Yeah, absolutely. And as more research and advocacy for Indigenous land stewardship is, you know, being done, have you noticed, you know, a change in the response to Indigenous cultural burning practices from non-Indigenous groups or communities?
1: Yeah, I would say so. I'm a part of a lab at UBC, so there's a lot of people doing different work, and a lot of them are doing different work with different nations. And a lot of them are non-Indigenous people that have collaborated very, very closely with these nations to basically just try to set them up so that they can do their own burning or that they can do their own research, and now are just there as supporters, but have taken a step back. So there's a big shift in that, where you're coming in not just to gain for yourself personally for your own degree and research, but to make sure you're benefiting the community and helping them even beyond your time as a researcher there, to ensure that they can continue to do what they needed to do, and you can support them if that's what they would like. Back home in Parry Sound, Wisoxene area, there's non-Indigenous teachers that are really supportive of a lot of Indigenous students to allow us to be able to have ceremonial fires within our public school system. And so I think those hardcore allies are really important.
0: And finally, what do you hope to see, you know, in the future in

0: terms of fire ecology as it relates to Indigenous knowledge and your research?
1: So there are some barriers, and a lot of it has to do with funding and capacity of communities as well. So I'm just hopeful that some communities will be able to either get the funding they need or build more capacity to be able to burn again. And I'm hopeful that more non-Indigenous agencies or government will be able to help support and include more Indigenous knowledge in burning. It is a bigger positive shift for sure. But yeah, we all need to work towards breaking down a lot of those barriers that are still in place. And I think that's the main thing, working towards breaking down some of those barriers that I don't think a lot of people still realize are still there.
0: Mm-hmm. Gracie, thank you so much for your time today.
1: Yeah, me gwech.
0: Gracie Crafts is a Master's of Science student in forestry at the University of British Columbia in Vancouver. She is Anishinaabe and a member of Wasoxing First Nation. This is Unreserved on CBC Radio 1, Sirius XM, U.S. Public Radio, and Native Voice 1. I'm Rosanna Deerchild. Today, we're learning and unlearning about our relationship to fire. As we're seeing across Turtle Island, it can have devastating effects, but it can also be a force for good. Pimadashkadeyang is Anishinaabe Moen. It means where the grasses are burned by the wind. It's also known as Hiawatha First Nation and is on the north shore of Rice Lake in southern Ontario. Caleb Musgrave is a firekeeper in the community. He's been keeping traditional and ceremonial fires for 24 years. Caleb has taken care of fires during the community powwow, for full moon ceremonies, and the four-day sacred fires after a community member has passed away. And once or twice a month, he fire keeps for sweat lodge ceremonies. Our producer, Rhiannon Johnson, went to see how Caleb prepares for a sweat lodge ceremony and learned more about the role of a fire keeper and the cultural significance of fire in ceremony.
2: Fire is life, fire is survival. If water is life, fire is survival. And so when we have ceremony, whether it's a full moon ceremony for our women or 4 days for the grieving of a lost one or any kind of ceremony that we're having or time of sacredness, we have that fire. And that fire becomes a central focal point for our people to gather, to put offerings to their ancestors or offerings to those spirits that take care of us, those Minidawak. That is what that fire's role is, and the firekeeper's role is to take care of that fire. That's all my job is. I'm just supposed to take care of the fire. So I've been prepping for the day. We got the fire going. We got the grandfathers in there, and then around 5:30, we're going to go in, and we're going to have a sweat. We're going to have a madodosawan, hold a sweat inside that lodge sitting behind me. It's often referred to as the womb of our mother because it's just like that pregnant belly. And you crawl in, when you come out, you're crawling out like that baby again, and you're coming out with that water and that heat and that steam of life. Women are the water carriers, men are the fire keepers traditionally. And often people think of fire and water, and they think that that is two butting heads that don't mix. But when you include that grandfather, that's that that asin, that stone, and you put that stone into the fire and you heat that stone up and you pour that water on that grandfather, fire and water create life. They create the steam, and that steam is the creation of the universe. There's steam all through life. You look at the hot springs, you look at the wildfires, you look at the fog and the clouds. That's all steam. That's all life. And so we're literally recreating creation when we're inside of that lodge. So these grandfathers were taught that these are one of the oldest beings on our planet. Through the four stages of life, there was the stones that created the sand and the gravel and eventually the dirt and the clay that supported the next level of life, which was the plants, which then supported the next level of life, which is the animals, which supports the next level of life, which is the human beings. And so these stones, these grandfathers, as we describe them, have been waiting for eons, literally eons, for this one opportunity to help and take care of those human beings. And so some of those stones were used to make stone tools like chert and quartz. Some of them, like this granite, were waiting to become the grandfathers of a Dodosawan, a sweat lodge. And so their role has been to do that one time. Some teachings say you can use grandfathers multiple times. My teachings say once, and then they've supported that life like they were supposed to, and we are to then put them back on the land.

and let them rest because they've done their job that they've been waiting sometimes billions of years to do. This is a living being, even though it doesn't look living to us. And then when they pour that water on them, man, are they alive. You hear them talk. You hear them make those noises and even sometimes move under that steam. And that's because they're giving themselves in that moment. They're doing what they've been waiting to do for eons. For the sweats that we usually conduct here, we heat them for about 2 to 3 hours. I've been in sweats where you heat them from sunrise till sunset, depending on what that sweat is for. You have healing sweats, you have teaching sweats, you have community sweats, you have monthly sweats, there's all types of sweats. And so each of them require a certain number of grandfathers. So you build a platform of wood to rest those grandfathers on top of, build the fire over them, light that fire, and then just keep covering them with more wood so that you never see the grandfathers, so that they can stay hot. One of my teachers said when I was growing up that you're building a home for those grandfathers, and those grandfathers don't want a draft. So you got to keep them insulated and warm in their house. You got to keep building the walls back up as the walls burn down. And so I was around sacred fire since I was really young. But the first one that I fire kept for was when my grandfather passed, when my father's father passed away in 2001. And so when he passed, we were traveling back from Saugeen, where we lived, to come here and be with the family for the funeral. And as we were driving, the decision was made to do a sacred fire for my grandfather. And I've heard of other ones being in the community before then, but that was the first one that was like out and public and out in the front yard and not hidden away. And so that gave me, and it was like trial by fire in a lot of ways, because it was like a downpour the entire time. The minute that fire was lit, it never stopped raining until after the funeral was done. And we were out in the elements, not knowing what we were doing. My father knew a little bit about it. My uncle knew a little bit about it. My auntie knew a little bit about it. And so they were giving us advice while they were grieving the loss of their dad. And there's me and my cousins just trucking through, trying to keep that fire going no matter what, and learning what those protocols were, and learning what the rules around the fire were, and learning the teachings that we need to learn. And it was kind of like sink or swim. And it was very formative for me, because now I had a connection that I could easily participate and help with. Like, it was something that I could do. I liked it. I enjoyed it. And so I wanted to do that more often. And sure enough, sadly, that year there was 4 or 5 people who passed away in Saugeen. And my dad, being an officer in Saugeen, would bring me out and ask me to fire keep and ask me to help out there. And then I met the elders who were from Saugeen that led ceremonies and were looking for fire keepers. And it all started from that. Was that one week in late September 2001, shivering less than 100 meters from where we're sitting right now, watching that fire for my granddad. There's one teaching I heard is like zikah ge is that moment where the coals burst to flame when you're starting a fire. When you're putting that tinder into the kindling bundle and letting that wind come to it, when it bursts to flames, one way of describing that is zikah ge. That has also been used in some communities to describe childbirth. Like when that child comes into life and starts screaming, they've come into life. Zikah ge. And I think that's really a beautiful like analogy of what fire is to us. That it is life, that it is the creation of life, it is the continuance of life. As that fire is first born, it's a very tiny, frail ember. And that fire grows, and as we feed it and we take care of it, it grows into a little flame that can just barely wave at you. And as it grows and you take care of it, it can get stronger and hold on to itself and stand up and take care of itself for a while. And once that fire is fully established and mature, I can walk away for an hour if I have, not walk away, I want to be nearby, keep an eye on it, but I can let it do its thing for an hour or so, and it can take care of itself. And it's like that teaching of raising a child from birth, from conception to birth, to infancy, to childhood, to adolescence, to adulthood. We can be there as the parent of that child, or the parent of that fire, the firekeeper, and watch that fire come into life and do its thing. And when that fire is done doing its thing, when that human being is done doing their thing, they grow old, they grow gray, just like the ash of that fire. And when it's time for that fire to go out, a sacred fire, we don't

0: suppressor. I don't take a water and dump it on the fire. We let it go to rest. We feed it those medicines. We give it time, and we give it even more attention as it burns down to just ash, and we let it go to rest. And it's a beautiful way to look at life from conception to death and the carrying on after death. And then what do we do when we die? We hold that fire, and that fire comes into life, carries that energy and carries that space and holds that space for us for those 4 days. And then it too dies and goes on to its existence in the next life.
1: Caleb Musgrave is an Anishinaabe firekeeper in Hiawatha First Nation. That's all our time on Radio Indigenous. This episode was produced by Kim Kasher, Rhiannon Johnson, Elena Hudgens-Lyle, Caitlin King, and Amanda Gear. 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I'm your favorite cousin, Rosanna Deerchild, coming at you from Winnipeg in Treaty 1 territory. Kina Naska Mitnawal. Ego say.
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4: Sam Corbett is a drummer in one of the biggest rock bands in Canada. 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And meet the American family that chose to make Canada home and how an Edmonton hockey rink helped them decide. 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
5: This is CBC News. It's 3 o'clock. Good afternoon. I'm Danielle Edwards. Here's what's making news this hour. We begin with international news. In Spain, emergency crews are trying to contain fires that are spreading fast outside Madrid. The fires are being fueled by a severe heat wave, pushing temperatures toward 44 degrees Celsius. The situation has triggered a national emergency and mass evacuations in neighboring towns. In southwestern France, a military plane drops fire retardant over a wildfire in Lacanau Forest. President Emmanuel Macron has enlisted the military to support overwhelmed firefighters. Authorities have evacuated almost 200,000 people from the region, which is a major summer tourist spot. In other news in the Maritimes, Mounties in Nova Scotia have charged two people with attempted murder following an assault at Pukneck First Nation. RCMP in Antigonish County say they responded to an altercation on Thursday involving four people. Investigators say a 38-year-old woman armed with a knife approached a 50-year-old woman who was walking along the roadway and they fought, during which the 50-year-old woman gained control of the knife and stabbed the 38-year-old woman. Police say a 40-year-old woman then struck the 50-year-old woman with a blunt object, and shortly after, a 38-year-old man is believed to have discharged a firearm, striking the 50-year-old woman. 38-year-old man and woman are both facing attempted murder charges, and the 40-year-old woman has been charged with assault with a weapon. The Department of Natural Defense is closing its arena on the 14-wing Greenwood base effective immediately. That's after finding toxic minerals in the building. The decision has left some scrambling for ice time. Juliana Grillo has more.
6: DND identified settled asbestos and lead dust in the arena. Both are known to pose health risks if inhaled. The closure leaves 17-year-old Emily Cumming without a home arena. The next closest arena to her home is 40 minutes away.
7: Because my parents are military, I actually have a father who is going on deployment next year, so that will put all the driving on me and my mother. And because my brother is also doing other sports, that will limit my ability to skate myself if I have to drive like that far away.
6: The figure skater is part of the Greenwood Skate Club.

0: Cheryl Gaston is the head coach. She says the club was told the dust was found in a back room and not in the main rink.
1: They assured us that it was localized and that they had it under control.
0: She understands the decision by D&D. Gaston says health and safety are priorities, but
1: kind of sends us scrambling a little bit to find ice in other arenas.
0: She will keep trying to make sure the 150 skaters who are part of the club get the chance to skate this season. Juliana Grillo, CBC News, Halifax.
2: It's been 30 years since Old Town Lunenburg gained its UNESCO World Heritage designation. Mayor Jamie Myra attended an event hosted by the National Heritage Trust celebrating the anniversary. He says the designation is an honor, but some help should be given to the town to safeguard its quaint scenery.
3: Our infrastructure really, really takes a beating in the summer, so the taxpayers of our community are who upgrades the infrastructure. So, you know, and the other thing is we'd like to have a partnership with the federal government down the road, where some of the main corridors of UNESCO are sort of partnership in the infrastructure.
2: Myra adds that Lunenburg has a population of around a few thousand, but receives hundreds of thousands of visitors every year. And finally, a new family doctor is now working alongside her identical twin at Summerside Medical Center in Prince Edward Island. Catherine Savoie chose to stay in the city after her medical residency, despite pressure from outside recruiters. She will also work as an emergency room doctor. David Antle is a founding physician at the center. He says to retain a resident is positive news for the town.
4: It's definitely part of the entire island's need right now to improve recruitment, and to keep one of our own residents after some of the struggles of the last couple of years is huge. Excellent addition. I think it's going to really buoy the whole community and a lot of different services here in East Prince.
2: Savoie's twin sister Madeline is completing her medical residency in the same clinic. And for your weather forecast, sunny skies for most parts, save for a mix of sun and cloud in northern New Brunswick, some fog patches for Nova Scotia's coast, highs in the mid to high 20s, feeling warmer with the humidex. And that's the news to this hour. 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
5: Today, we're revisiting a past episode of Now or Never.
6: This is Now or Never. I'm Trevor Dineen. And if you live in Toronto, chances are you know about or have had a drink at the Imperial Pub. Now, it's not a fancy place. You're not going to find anyone Instagramming their cocktails there. But it's been standing at the corner of Yonge and Dundas since 1944.
5: How long have you been coming here?
7: We used to come for lunch every week after our class.
8: Because we didn't say every day.
7: So, you know, and then we used to come quite a long time ago when we were younger. My husband said he hasn't been here since the 80s.
9: These two girls are a bit more of bruisers than I am, so they come more frequently.
7: It's my friend's birthday today, and so we came to celebrate here because we wanted to come one more time. You know, it's a special room. There aren't that many places like this anymore.
6: Walking in, it's like being in a rec room straight from the 1970s. All brown carpet, wooden chairs, and grainy yellow lighting. There's a pool table and a dusty bookshelf in the corner, and you get free popcorn while you drink. But in just a few days, the Imperial Pub will be closing its doors for good, after 81 years in business.
5: How did you feel when you heard it was closing?
10: I was quite sad. Like, it feels like it removes a big landmark for, like, students of the university. Like, just that I was like, oh, where are we going to go now? Like, it's just been such a place where, like, oh, we want to just keep talking after a class or anything, you go to the Imperial.
11: I kind of feel like I found my people and we found our place, and now our place is going, and it's sad.
6: This pub has been in the same family for five generations. Fred Newman, the patriarch, he's just over there now, holding court at a beat-up bar table. He was just a baby when his dad opened this place during World War II.
5: Fred, you're sitting here with a small crew. How often over the years has this been the scene?
12: These two and I have been having lunch for 30 years. Did you say 40 years? Adam, 40 years maybe?
13: 40 years.
14: I went to public school with him. That's how long I've known.
15: My wife laughs because it's a Friday lunch, but then sometimes we move it to Thursday and I'm telling her, I'm going for Friday lunch. She says, but it's Thursday. It's like, it's still Friday lunch.
12: They're just traditions, but

0: the pub itself is being a tradition for a lot of people, and it's nice. Everyone had their own homes, but we met here for major events, weddings, bar mitzvahs, birthdays. I mean, we met here when family events took place, and it was lovely to have this as a center point.
1: But after more than eight decades, the Imperial Pub will soon be torn down to make way for a redevelopment project. For Ricky Newman, Fred's son and the bar manager, it still doesn't feel real.
2: I grew up here. My dad grew up here. My young children are growing up here and are old enough to, that they'll have really fond memories. It's the end of a very long, wonderful story for our family.
3: Tell me a memory you have here.
2: My daughter's fifth birthday party less than a month ago has to be up there. We had a bouncy castle on the patio and a magician. So, yeah.
3: Get you a pub that can do both, adults and kids' parties. How long were you thinking about the potential end of the Imperial?
2: We've always been fighting for our life like everybody else in this business, and so it's always been a possibility that we wouldn't, you know, continue, especially the last five. I mean, since the pandemic, just it feels like such a win to be here. We've sort of become Toronto's neighborhood pub.
3: This might be my last time in the Imperial. Is there a drink that you think would be fitting to do one last time? What's a fitting final thing?
2: Yeah, maybe give the jukebox a spin. Yeah.
3: Okay, I'm going to do it. After you're gone, that's fitting. If you had to give a toast to the Imperial, what would it be?
4: Thanks for being such an iconic local spot, I guess. It feels like there's not many of them these days, so it's really sad to see it go.
5: It was short, but it was sweet. Rest in peace, baby.
1: I'll second that. Cheers to everyone who has ever worked, drank, or just hung out there. Last call at the Imperial Pub is this Saturday, November 15th. The reality of life is that at some point or another, it's time to say goodbye. Is it easy? Sometimes. Can it break your heart? You betcha. But you know what they say? Every ending is the start of something new. But is that really true? Today on Now or Never, we're going to find out what really happens after you walk away. The drummer for the Sheepdogs, Sam Corbett, tells us why he walked away from one of the biggest rock bands in Canada to be a stay-at-home dad.
6: And, you know, having two kids is becoming more difficult for my wife as well. You know, they'd have these crazy milestones all the time, and I felt like I was missing out on it. So being on tour was really, really, really hard for me. It was just very upsetting for me. And so that's kind of when I started thinking about maybe I want to make a change.
1: And a family who say it is no longer safe to live in America tell us why they're pulling up stakes to move to Canada.
7: And they said, where are you from and what brings you to Edmonton? I said, well, we're from New Jersey and we're here because we're moving to Edmonton as a family. And it was quiet for a second. And then everyone in the room started to applaud. And I remember feeling like being in a room with your husband, your best friend, your son who loves hockey, to feel that kind of national arms around you. It felt right.
1: And how do you know when it's time to say goodbye to your marriage? I sit down with an ex-couple who don't hold anything back about why they got divorced. And miraculously, how they managed to stay friends afterwards.
8: We really tried to make this work. We didn't just like throw in the towel at the first sign of conflict.
5: He just couldn't understand what I was going through. And so that led to a lot of disagreements. And yeah, it got really bad.
1: I'm Trevor Dineen, and this is Now or Never.

0: I want to start by introducing you to 10-year-old Gabe, who is in the middle of feeling all of the feelings as he tries to figure out how to say goodbye to the only place he's ever called home.
1: I was wondering if you could talk a little bit more about what it feels like to be moving to Canada.
2: It feels good. Like, I know it's going to be a great place when we live there. I will miss home, but it's going to be great.
1: So how does it feel waiting for the phone call that says it's our time to move to Canada? How does the wait feel for you?
2: It gives me more time to spend at home, and that's what I like.
1: How do you think you're going to feel when the phone rings and it's our time to move?
2: Excited, but also sad that we're moving away from our original home.
0: Gabe's home is in New Jersey, but recently his two dads, Anthony and Dominic Spezzato, decided they had no choice but to leave the United States, the country all three were born and raised in. Ever since Donald Trump was elected back to the Oval Office 1 year ago, Anthony and Dominic have felt increasingly uneasy about life in America, especially as a married gay couple with a 10-year-old son.
1: We have some friends who live in Canada, who live in Edmonton specifically, and we just had a conversation with them and said, hey, we're thinking of doing this thing. We've made a decision that we're going to move. What do you think? And they said, well, we think you should come to Edmonton because you'll have friends here, and you know, we love your son, and he's got a dog here to play with, and it'll just be great. And of course, you can come to Oilers games with us. So started packing our things and put our house up for sale and sold all of our belongings and got rid of everything except, I mean, clothing. And
3: we need like 10 to 12 crates, like
1: Rubbermaid
3: containers of stuff that feels too valuable and sentimental.
1: A kindergarten drawing that Gabe did of, you know, him and his two dads playing in the backyard. It's stuff that to anybody else is, you know, it's construction paper and scribbles, but it's the story of who we are.
0: Anthony, Dominic, and Gabe are now living at Dominic's parents' house in New Jersey, their entire life packed into boxes, waiting anxiously by the phone to see if Canada Immigration accepts their application to permanently move across the border.
4: What was the final straw for you that ultimately led to the decision that we need to leave the United States?
1: We were at dinner in February.
3: Yeah. And then just even seeing in that first month, the differences between the 45th, right, and the 47th presidential term.
1: There weren't guardrails this time.
3: Right. We were afraid, right? But also like intellectually concerned about those guardrails being taken off.
1: You know, you want to do everything in your power to keep your kids safe and to make sure that your son knows or your daughter knows that he or she can grow up to be whoever the best version of themselves may be. Last year, when the election happened, it also coincided with bullying that was happening to our son at school. You know, he was in third grade and kids were telling him that because he had two dads, he shouldn't have been born. And you work so hard to get to the place where we are, right? Just the basics, four walls, a family, a marriage, a child, two dogs. The idea that you at some point have to open up the world to your kid and show some of the worst parts of it is really overwhelming. But the problem in the States is every election cycle, these things come up as wedge issues. It's a woman's right to choose. It's marriage equality. It's transgender folks. It's the same litany of things that happen. And if we get one shot to be parents, to have to litigate our family's existence out loud in his classroom, behind his back, every year, every 2 years, it's damaging. And I don't, you know, I think Dom and I are pretty aligned. We don't want there to be a cap on how empathetic Gabe can grow to be. He is a kid who uses his allowance to buy a snow shovel to help his neighbors. And, you know, a kid who donates a portion of his allowance to a charity that he sits down and thinks about. And when that behavior isn't modeled from the top down, it gives a permission to the folks around us that they also don't have to model that kind of behavior. And when the example from the top is saying the worst things imaginable out loud, of course other people feel like they can do that because Trump can do it. Because that's the way things are now, you know?
3: We got a sense very early.

0: trusts us to make the best decisions, and the grandparents who love him and don't want to see him leave, and the classmates that he plays drums with that love him. Yeah. It's all of those people. It's my brother who became an uncle for the first time when Gabe was born. You know, it's the mom who chose to place Gabe with us for adoption, and I was in the delivery room while Gabe was born, and I kissed her on the head and said, "That kiss means I will love you forever." And the promise to take care of that child. You don't know if the decision you're making is the right one to make or not. Yeah. So we started talking after that dinner. I mean, it was not like a big conversation. It was, we have to do this thing, don't we?
1: So we've been married for 13 years. But out of those 13 years, it was only recognized as a marriage in New Jersey for 12 of them. You know, we joke all the time. We had a destination wedding. We invited people to an island, and it's Staten Island. But for us to get married and have a marriage certificate, we had to do that in New York State at the time. You know, since then, there was the federal recognition of marriages that look like ours. But for us to, you know, be waiting for the Supreme Court hearing on the possible overturning of that Obergefell decision that granted us that right of marriage that now is might be a privilege based on which state you live in is really hard. We just can't wrap our minds around being married in this state, potentially traveling to a different part of the nation we live in and not having those protections.
2: What Dominic was just referring to is Obergefell versus Hodges, the landmark 2015 ruling that legalized same-sex marriage in the United States. Now, just last week, the Supreme Court rejected a challenge to that ruling. But some LGBTQ advocates and couples like Anthony and Dominic are still afraid that their rights are no longer a sure thing in this current political environment.
3: What's been the hardest thing to wrap your head around saying goodbye to?
1: For the vast majority of my life, I've been near family. The physical distance from family is really scary. With my parents, they get it, right? Like, it makes them really sad, right? A lot of tears, right, from everybody. But like, they understand, right? They understand that, you know, what we're doing is trying to ensure that our family is not, I mean, worst case scenario, like dissolved, right? Like best case, just treated poorly because of its defining characteristics. So my parents get it, right? And there are moments over the last 9 months where we've been in the house with them where, you know, we're having a really great time, right? And then, you know, my mom will say something like, "I'm going to really miss this when you guys leave," right? And we try to function in the when, mm-hmm. right? But, you know, there's this like sneaking, insidious, like lack of confidence that makes it feel like an if sometimes. Mm-hmm.
0: But it also breaks your heart that after people's sadness and shock, when you tell them, it's immediately, "Oh, nope, we understand you have to go. You have mm-hmm. to." And that we're at that place is both affirming and terrifying.
3: Yeah. What makes you sure that, at least sure enough to take this risk, that you'll experience like the difference in life that you're looking for?
1: Yeah, I mean, I'm not sure.
0: All of life is a coming out experience. Everywhere you go, you are coming out. You're walking into a mall and I'm unable to help myself from scanning around to see, are we in a safe space? Who is staring? Is anyone snickering? Are people pointing fingers? It's constantly assessing that. And so, you know, when we went and visited, there was a moment that we were on a tour at Rogers Place in Edmonton. And, you know, we were in the room. It's very clear that we're a family of three. I don't think many people mistake us for brothers when we have a 9-year-old with us. We were going through around the room and the tour guide was asking folks, "Hey, tell us what brings you here today and where you're from." They got to us and they said, "Where are you from and what brings you to Edmonton?" I said, "Well, we're from New Jersey and we're here because we're moving to Edmonton as a family." I don't know how that's going to land in the room, but it's true and it's worth the saying in front of people. And it was quiet for a second. And then everyone in the room started to applaud. And I remember feeling like when you're gay and you're a hockey goalie, your whole

life, it sometimes feels like a very strange intersection. And to be in a room with your husband, your best friend, your son who loves hockey and is in a new place and just wants to see the goal horn and hopes he gets to push it, to feel that kind of national arms around you, it felt right. It felt like it might take some time, but when it works, it's going to be amazing. So I think that was the moment.

0: If you want to see photos of Anthony, Dominic, and Gabe just soaking up the sights in Canada, head on over to our CBC Now or Never Facebook and Instagram page. This is Now or Never. I'm Trevor Dineen, and today we're talking about what it is like to walk away from something or someone. Coming up on Now or Never, when musician Robbie Gruenbauer met photographer Kristen Clancy, it took a while for her to fall in love.
1: When he first reached out to me, he's like not my type. And so I wasn't really interested. But then we got to know each other. I was like, oh, this guy's really cool. Like he's real, he's genuine, he's just a great human being. And we connected on a very spiritual level. And I didn't know that he was 17 years younger than me.
2: It didn't affect me in any way at all. I was searching for somebody that, you know, had their life together, and she was on that path. And obviously she's attractive. She's gorgeous and had a good soul too. So it's just all those things combined is why I got into the relationship for sure.
0: Robbie and Kristen shared a life together for 12 years, and listening to them talk about each other, you would never guess that just a few weeks ago.
3: 3, 2, 1, we're divorced!
1: We did like a little ceremony where we looked at each other eye to eye, and we just repeated over and over again until it felt complete. I see you, I love you, and I let you go.
2: Doing these rituals, writing those things down, burning them, letting them go is just so powerful.
0: Stay tuned for a conversation between exes about what went wrong and how to end things right. And to get you in the headspace, here's a song from Kevin Howley and Scarlett Flynn, a pair of musicians in Nova Scotia who were partners in music and life for 13 years. But when the relationship ended, they decided to do what else? Write some songs about it. Now they have a new collaboration called Wolfville, and they just released this breakup song last month. It's called Goodbye.

0: That is the lovely breakup song, Good Bones, by Wolfville. This is Now or Never. I'm Trevor Dineen, and today we're finding out what it takes to say goodbye and walk away. Or in rock and roll terms, trading your drum kit for daycare pickups.
1: Well, I usually get up at like 7 o'clock with the kids, and sometimes they get up a little bit earlier than that. Hopefully not. They're pretty good. Kind of help them get ready for a while. I'll take the bus to school, have some classes. Then, like today, for example, I'm going to walk to my daughter's elementary school and pick her up there after my class. We'll go home. I usually make supper and, hang out with them for a little bit until they go to bed. If I'm lucky, I get to, you know, watch a little football or something.
0: This is Sam Corbett, a stay-at-home dad in Saskatoon to his two young daughters, Lucy and Sally. But you might also know him as the drummer of one of Canada's biggest bands, the Sheepdogs. Or I should probably say, former drummer, because just over a month ago, after 21 years of being the steady heartbeat of the band, Sam said goodbye to the rock and roll life.
1: You know, I thought a lot about my decision to move on from the band. You know, it took me a long time to come to that decision. I thought about it every day for like 3 years. And then once the decision was made and announced, it actually felt like, you know, it was a huge relief just to have people know and to have it out there. After I had done it, it felt like, you know, the easiest decision in the world in some ways, because every day I've had something where usually I'm like goofing around with the kids or we're wrestling or, you know, I'm tickling them or I'm trying to make them laugh. Every day something like that happens where I'm like, yeah, this is exactly why I did it. And, you know, they still think I'm cool and, you know, they still want to be around me. And I'm feeling really good about my decision and so far feeling no regrets.

0: take me back then, like the people listening, like when you first joined the Sheepdogs, did you ever imagine it would still be going strong 2 decades later?
1: Yes and no. I don't know if we were just like delusional, but when we started the band, you know, we were all like 1920, not in the year 1920, I'm not quite that old, but 19 or 20 years old. And like, you know, we just, our shows in Saskatoon would be good. We had a good following here. But if we played anywhere else in Canada, if there was like 20 people there, that was like, oh, that's pretty good. You know, we just basically had no success to speak of whatsoever. And it didn't really seem like we were going to. And we just found ourselves, you know, after about 7 years in this really unique and remarkable situation, we were entered into the Rolling Stone contest.
2: 1, 2, 3, 4. Hi, this is the Sheepdogs. This is How Late, How Long.
3: After 7 years of playing bars and practicing in basements, these small city rockers have made it to the big leagues.
2: All right.
3: After beating out 15 competitors, the Sheepdogs

0: Dogs are the last band standing. On top of the Rolling Stones cover, they've won a recording contract with Atlantic Records. Now the challenge is to keep that music fresh.
1: Once we did win the competition, we didn't just kind of sit back and rest on our laurels. We recorded an album right away, and we toured basically nonstop for 2.5-3 years to try and, like, cement ourselves as not some flash-in-the-pan contest band.

0: The Sheepdogs became a multi-platinum selling band, winning multiple Junos and touring the world. But as all that was going on, Sam's life outside the band was changing.
1: So in 2018, I had testicular cancer. And when I was diagnosed and had my surgery and went through my radiation treatment, my wife was pregnant with our first child, Lucy. And so it was definitely a, you know, real turning point in my life and a time for a lot of reflection. And I had to miss a couple of Sheepdogs tours, which had never happened before because I'd been with the band since day one. Then we went on tour when my daughter was, you know, not even 2 months old. And of course I felt bad and I felt guilty about that. And it was very tough on my wife. But my daughter didn't notice that I was gone. She was, you know, 6 weeks old, right? So a couple years later, my second daughter's born, and it was during the pandemic. We didn't really have any tours going on. So during the pandemic, I was home a lot more than I typically would have been. And then in 2022, finally, we could start going on tour again. And I really noticed it affected my daughter a lot more. Like, she was really starting to notice when I wasn't there, and it was affecting her behavior at all times, right? And, you know, having two kids, it was becoming more difficult for my wife as well. But I also just noticed a real difference in the way I felt about it. Like, you know, they'd have these crazy milestones all the time, and I felt like I was missing out on it. So being on tour was really, really, really hard for me. It was just very upsetting for me. And so that's kind of when I started thinking about maybe I want to make a change.
0: Do you remember what you said to the band specifically when you finally sat down with them and said, look, guys, like, I kind of come to this decision?
1: Well, number one, I kind of chickened out and I did it in an email.
0: No.
1: Yeah. Well, yes.
0: let's dive into this, Sam. Why?
1: Because, you know, the dynamic in a band is, a lot of people have said this, it's a lot like, you know, everybody else in the band is male, so it's a lot like brothers, right? And brothers, you know, love each other, but they can fight a lot, right? And I don't think we fight as much as some bands, but we certainly have had our disagreements, right? And I just thought that if I wrote an email that I could really say everything I wanted to say without misspeaking, and it could give them a chance to process it a little bit before they said something back to me, you know, and then we talked a lot about it afterwards in person, after we had all had time to think about it. You know, what ended up happening is that I stayed on for about a year after I sent the email. They really wanted me to finish these tours and this album cycle with the band. And at first I was pretty hesitant to do that because I kind of, in my mind, made the decision and felt pretty, you know, final about it. But now that I did do that extra year, I'm very, very glad that I did. The way I left the band was really amicable. One of the band members, Seamus, is getting married tomorrow. I'm going to the wedding. The other guy's going to be there. You know, I'm just really glad with the way things left off with the band. And I know your show's called Now or Never, but sometimes it's now or maybe a little later or never. I don't know. At least it was for me.
0: Do you think that part of growing up, though, is learning to say goodbye to the version of ourselves that we kind of used to be and moving into like a newer version?
1: 100%. I feel very lucky to have been able to live my boyhood dream of, you know, playing in a rock and roll band. That's all I wanted, is to make music and to play shows and tour and be in music videos. I thought that was the coolest thing ever. And then, you know, as I got to do it for a living, it was very exciting for a long time. And then, you know, my perspective changed and, you know, something entered my life that was a lot more important than music could ever be, which is my kids.

0: right? So I don't know if the 13-year-old version of myself would have understood that decision or not, but I think he probably would have.
1: It has only been a month now, right, since the official retirement?
0: Yeah, about a month, a little bit more, I guess.
1: What's giving you the same adrenaline rush of any kind that performing in front of thousands of fans on stage gives you now?
0: Well, it might not be exactly the same, but, you know, right now I'm in the College of Education, working towards becoming a teacher. And I do think that, you know, teaching is a kind of performance in a way, you know, speaking in front of a class. I haven't done a lot of that yet because I'm only in my third year, but I'll give presentations in front of my class at the university. And, you know, it's something that I get excited about. And that excitement is a mix of good, positive excitement and nerves, right? Which maybe are the same thing. It's just how you interpret them, I guess. Yeah.
1: Is it nice knowing that no matter where you go from now on with your career, you'll be the coolest teacher in the school? That's got to be a nice feeling.
0: Maybe, you know, I mean, I'll have to bring my Junos and like set them up on my desk. Like, maybe my, you know, grade one students won't know what they are exactly, but, you know, I'm trying to teach middle year, so grades 4 to 8. So if I told them, like, yeah, I was on the cover of Rolling Stone, what's that? Oh, it was a magazine. What's that? You know, right? Yeah, it might not translate. I did a placement in a class, a grade one class in May, and I don't think they had a real big concept of who I was, but we watched like a YouTube video of us performing on the Junos, and the one guy said, like, I've never met someone from YouTube before. So he was impressed.
1: You mentioned before about how the fans have been so supportive and stuff like that. They obviously have a collection of musical memories to remember you by. How do you hope your kids are going to remember this chapter of your life?
0: I don't know. I just hope that they will remember that I made this decision, you know, to be there for them and to support them. And I hope they take that as an indication that they are the most important thing in my life and that they always will be.
1: Sam has said no matter what, he wants music to still be a big part of both his life and his kids as they grow up. So here's a song from his solo project, Nutana, called Avenue H Blue.

0: That was Avenue H Blue by Nutana. This is Now or Never. I'm Trevor Dineen. And today, we're talking about saying goodbye and walking away from something that we once loved.
1: 3, 2, 1, we're divorced!
0: Holding their hands in the air with big smiles on their faces, Robbie Gruenbauer and Kristen Clancy said goodbye to their marriage on the steps of the Kelowna courthouse just a few weeks ago.
2: There was a sense of, like, relief and freedom and also gratitude.
3: Just felt really good to be able to have that moment with Kristen together and be able to both be happy about it and both be very stead firm in our convictions of how we wanted to end that.
2: And excitement, like, well, what's going to happen now? Like, you know, what's next?
0: I don't know what's next for their personal lives, but what's happening for the next 12 minutes is we're going to sit down with these exes.
2: Hey.
4: Hi.
0: To find out what made them say goodbye and how they managed to stay friendly.
2: How's it going?
4: Good.
0: Is it weird that I'm giddy about talking to you both about this?
2: Is it weird that I'm giddy?
0: It's just so rare. You don't get to sit down with two people who have gone through what you guys have gone through and broken up and, like, have a real talk about it.
2: Yeah, it's cool.
0: What's it like seeing each other now?
3: It's great. We see each other probably at least every month or two or whatever, just catching up on things. Or
2: yeah, we used to, when we first split up, we used to share custody of our cat, but not anymore, but they needed each other. So I felt really important to me to release her, even though, like, you can see how, what a little princess she is. Aww, Nella.
3: And then also on top of that, Kristen has a daughter that is now my daughter as well. She asked me to adopt her once we divorce. We still got to finish the paperwork on that, but she always knows that that I'm going to be a part of her life forever.
0: Kristen and Robbie shared 12 years together after first meeting in Guelph at a concert where Robbie G was performing as a musician.
3: I was just working the room as I usually do at an event, just meeting everybody and getting contact information. I think I got Kristen's Facebook or something through there. I saw a picture of her hugging a tree and I was like, she seems like a pretty nice person if she's hugging trees. And yeah, just reached out and said, hey, would you like to get together or something? I'm looking to meet new people in the area.
2: When he first reached out to me, he's like not my type. And so I wasn't really interested. But then we got to know each other. I was like, oh, this guy's really cool. Like, he's real, he's genuine, he's just a great human being. And we connected on a very spiritual level.
3: And then, yeah, we went on that first date and that led to another one and another one and another one, and eventually ended up getting serious and saying, hey, we're gonna see if this can work.
2: And I didn't know that he was 17 years younger than me. So I struggled with that a lot in the beginning. And I even broke up with him for a year because I was not comfortable with the age difference. And at that time, I was like, I don't see how this can work long term. So what's the point? So yeah, we broke up for a year. And when we got back together a year later, it was, I had to do a lot of work around that, around the age thing, and just, you know, lean into owning that I really cared about this person and not letting the age dictate my life.
3: Yeah, I mean, the spiritual connection was the biggest thing for me. So age is just a number. It didn't affect me in any way at all. I was searching for somebody that, you know, had their life together, and she was on that path, and she was an entrepreneur as well, which I've been

0: an entrepreneur for pretty much my whole life. Obviously, she's, I, you know, attractive. She's gorgeous and had a good soul too. So it's just all those things combined is why I got into the relationship for sure.
1: I hear all of that, and my brain knows you guys aren't together anymore. But when you're doing a whole list of all of these like amazing things, it just like it's tough to kind of be like, oh, why aren't these two together right now? But there's obviously like a plethora of reasons over the years. We don't have to get into much detail, but like, how would you describe the relationship as it progressed over like the course of like a decade?
2: For the first 5 years, we lived in Guelph, Ontario. And then we moved to Kelowna. That's when we started living together full time. Things started to shift. There was more arguments, more tension. I think COVID really had a big effect on me because I started having an awakening, shall we call it, of how the world doesn't quite works the way that I thought it did. And so I went down a lot of rabbit holes. He just couldn't understand what I was going through. And so that led to a lot of disagreements. And yeah, just it got really bad, to be honest. Like, because we struggled with communication, both of us, we couldn't seem to repair the ruptures that kept happening.
1: When you hear that, Robbie, does that fit with how you saw everything happening at that time as well?
0: Yeah, I mean, communication was definitely a big factor that played into it. And we learned some techniques through some of our marriage counseling that we did. Like, we really tried to make this work. We didn't just like throw in the towel at the first sign of conflict. And we really wanted to see if we could make it work and tried everything that we could. And I had this, stonewalling situation that I'm, still working on myself. It's just like when I get, this negative energy on me and I just don't want to deal with it, I kind of retreat and put up this wall. And we did a really big practice where we kind of went through a bunch of different questions of asking your ex-partner so you can learn a little bit more about what it was that caused the rupture and how to be better suited to work into the next relationship that we have in the future, because obviously we want to find love, and I think we've done a lot of growth separately and together to realize how to do that.
1: So how did you know then when it was finally time to say goodbye?
2: I just couldn't do it anymore. I couldn't do the fighting and the disagreements and the stonewalling. And I want more. And I finally understood that I had been, in this relationship that did where I didn't feel seen and heard, because that was what felt safe for me, because I grew up in a environment where it was not safe for me to be seen and heard. I want more than that. I'm ready to be seen and heard, and I'm worthy. I'm worthy of being seen and heard. We have a history, or I have a history of breaking up with him when things got scary or too much, or I was feeling overwhelmed, or, so when I told him it's over, Robbie did not believe me. He was like, I'm like, do you want to talk about this? Like, it's a couple of days after I had kind of dropped that bomb on him. And he's like, why? You're just going to get back together with me anyways, because I had cried wolf so many times. The relationship that we had created and built did not have the capacity to hold what I wanted. So that's kind of like when I knew it was time to go.
0: That was really heartbreaking for me. I went into like pretty much a depression for the first time in my life ever, where I just felt, you'd blame yourself. You're just like, what could I have done? In the back of my mind, I was like, this isn't real. In, a few months, she's going to come back to me, which ended up happening again. And then eventually when I made the choice finally to

0: breakup, I knew it was final because I was making the choice. I was like, I recognize the pattern in this. And in another 2 years, if I stay in this relationship, things are going to get rocky again. And she's going to leave and leave me feeling like this. And I was done. This whole relationship thing and divorce is not easy at all. It takes so much courage. And it's so hard when you're attached to somebody at the hip and you're around them all the time. Your life is about that person. Everything that you do, you're thinking about them. Every choice that you make is connected to that person. So as soon as you leave and that final break happens, it feels like your world is collapsing. It feels like everything that you've worked so hard to build just completely falls apart, and you start feeling those feelings of like, I'm a failure, I failed at this marriage, woe is me. But I really do not subscribe to the victim mentality, and I try to stand in my power to be like, no, like, this is the choice, this is the right thing to do, this is going to be good for both of us. And I think even just through this conversation, you can kind of feel that we're both in such a better place now, as a result of the divorce and of the breakup.
1: There's something so refreshing about listening to two people celebrating the end of something. I don't think the ends get celebrated often. And I think that, like, throughout a marriage, there's so many like moments and traditions and rituals that happen that make up a marriage. For you two, how did you mark the end of your marriage then?
2: We had a few rituals actually to mark the end, the ends. We had a ritual where we went up to Knox Mountain behind where we lived. We did like a little ceremony where we looked at each other eye to eye, and we just repeated over and over again until it felt complete. I see you, I love you, and I let you go, just over and over and over again. And on the way back down the mountain, we took turns saying to each other all the things that we felt grateful for about the other person and about the relationship and what we learned.
0: The most powerful moment for me for sure was when we were on the beach and we sat face to face with each other and looked each other just dead in the eye and really saw that person, like, not even saying any words, just looking at each other for that long gaze. And like, we both were brought to tears through that for sure.
1: Why was that so important for you to do, both of you? Like, what did it do for you, each of you?
2: For me, it was a way of honoring the relationship, honoring each other, honoring the time that we had spent together, the experiences we've had, the love that we shared, and not getting stuck in the victim mentality of like, it's your fault that this all didn't work or whatever. Like, we each took responsibility for our stuff.
0: I would second that 100%. Yeah, it was an honoring, doing these rituals, writing those things down, burning them, letting them go is just so powerful, I think. And I encourage anybody who's going through a breakup or a rift like that to experiment with doing one of those rituals.
1: This is great. I just appreciate you guys just sharing everything. And if you guys get back together, I'll be mad.
2: I think we're safe.
0: Yeah, we've closed that chapter and we're both super happy.

When something comes to an end, like a marriage, it can feel like a failure. But there's always learning that comes with that, like a little bonus for all the sucking. We're working on an episode all about what happens when we fail and get back up. So if you have a story of a recent now or never failure moment, get in touch. We might just put you on the show. You can send us a DM on social media, email us at nowornever@cbc.ca, or call your story into our failure hotline, 1-844-375-5669. That's 1-TIGER-55-NOW.

Special thanks to our team of producers who helped put the show together this week. Sarah Tate, Bridget Forbes, Jessica Singer, Sam Rui Johannes, and Ify Chiba Taylor. I'm Trevor Dineen. Take care, everyone.

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1: Feel that? 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From coast to coast, Canada's first professional women's soccer league is bringing the heat. 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
3: This is CBC News. It's 4 o'clock. Good afternoon. I'm Danielle Edwards. Here's what's making news this hour. Prime Minister Mark Carney has called 3 by-elections for next month for ridings in BC, Ontario, and Quebec, with 2 of them in Liberal strongholds. Benjamin Lopez-Stevens explains what's at stake.
4: On August 31st, voters in 3 ridings will head to the polls to elect new MPs. The first, Vancouver Capilano in British Columbia, the second, Beaches East York in Ontario, and the third, Chicoutimi-Lafiore in Quebec. Prime Minister Mark Carney called these by-elections on Sunday morning. His government needs to win just one race to stay in control of the House of Commons. That's because former Liberal Cabinet Minister Stephen Guilbeault will be stepping down later this summer, putting the Liberals at 170 seats. Getting to 171 seats gives the Carney government a technical majority, but they'll need to rely on the Speaker of the House to break ties. Any more wins after that will solidify their hold on power. 2 out of the 3 by-elections will be held in ridings previously held by Liberal MPs. The third riding was held by former Conservative MP Richard Martel, who was appointed to the Senate earlier this month. Benjamin Lopez-Stevens, CBC News, Ottawa.
3: In other news in the Maritimes, Lunenburg celebrates its 30th anniversary as a UNESCO World Heritage designation this weekend. It also coincides with the 50th anniversary of Canada signing the UNESCO World Heritage Convention. Laura LeGresley is a heritage officer in the town. She was at an event on Saturday marking the occasion. To her, what makes Lunenburg special goes beyond its charming landscape.
5: Such a small town and people care so much. They care about their houses so much that they take care of them. And really, the community is the living site. Those are the people that inmate the site, that you meet when you're walking through town.
3: The town was established in 1753. It is recognizable today for its working waterfront and picturesque downtown. According to UNESCO, it's a prime example of a planned British colonial settlement in North America. The arena in the 14-wing Greenwood base is closing effective immediately. That's because a recent environmental sampling identified settled asbestos and lead dust. 17-year-old Emily Cumming is a figure skater in the area. She says she understands the decision and is now trying to find another arena that works for her, but it is a challenge.
6: There's a lot of recreational activities in my area that need the rinks, so all the other rinks in my area are booked up and there's not much space for us. So I'm pretty upset that I won't have like a solid place to do my sport next year.
3: She says the next closest arena is 40 minutes away from her home. And with her dad being deployed, she doesn't have as much flexibility to travel around to get time on the ice. More than 100 people showed up to Canada's Rock Skipping Championships this morning. The annual tournament is held in Blue Rocks, Lunenburg County. The event is a feeder to the Scone Skimming World Champions in Scotland. Tristan Williams threw the winning stone 55 meters across the water. While he's not sure if he'll get to Scotland this September, he says he's thrilled just to hold the national title.
7: My second stone, I just managed to get the right wind and throw at the right angle. It all comes down to the one stone in the regional championships here, and managed to not slip up and, you know, make a fool of myself in front of everybody.
3: The event is a fundraiser for Pro Kids Recreation Programs in Lunenburg County. And finally, the bassist and frontman for Canadian rock band Sloan has an unusual temporary gig coming up. Chris Murphy is going to the United Kingdom and Ireland to play 9 shows as part of an REM tribute band. The group is fronted by Hollywood actor Michael Shannon. He's been twice nominated for Best Supporting Actor at the Oscars. Murphy was invited to join the tour because the usual bassist is unavailable and he's friends with some of the band's members. Murphy says he has a lot of respect for REM.
8: I have, like, total respect for them. You know, they were another example of a band that, you know, all 4 members split everything evenly, and, like, Sloan did that, too. They were one of our signposts, an example of how to do business and keep your band together.
3: Murphy says he's looking forward to the shows and hasn't played professionally in the UK in some time. And for your weather forecast, sunny skies for most parts, save for a mix of sun and cloud in northern New Brunswick, some fog patches for parts of Nova Scotia's coast, highs in the mid to high 20s, feeling like the high 20s and low 30s with the humidex. For tonight, a few clouds in the forecast and fog rolling in, lows in the low teens. To start the work week Monday, fog patches clearing up in the morning and highs in the mid to high 20s. And that's the news to this hour.

Welcome to Maritime Connection. I'm Vern Ramisar, in for Preston Mulligan. Today on the show, how addicted are you to social media, and what are you doing about it?

0: 1-800-565-1940. That's 1-940 is the number to call if you want to be on Maritime Connection to talk about the subject of social media today. You can also email us at maritimeconnection@cbc.ca. Well, it's been 20 years since the launch of Twitter, now X, and Facebook opening up to the public. For some people, they've been present their whole life. For others, it seems like just the other day. One thing's for sure, though, they set the stage for social media being an omnipresent part of daily life. So much so that many of us have become addicted to spending hours addictively scrolling our phone screens. And more than that, these platforms have changed how we interact as a society. So this afternoon we're asking, how addicted are you to social media, and what are you doing about it? To talk about the personal and social aspects of how these platforms affect us, I'm joined by two guests. In the studio with me is Dr. Dana Lee Bagley, a psychologist and director of the Psychological Health and Safety Lab at St. Mary's University. Welcome, Dr. Dana.
1: Thank you for having me.
0: Thank you very much for being here, keeping me company in the studio. And joining us by phone, I'm sure he'd love to be here in the studio as well, is Professor Howard Ramos. He's a sociology professor at Western University and an adjunct professor at Dalhousie University. Nice to chat with you again, Howard.
2: Good afternoon. Nice to join you.
0: Okay, well, let's get the ball rolling. Actually, let me start with you, Howard. How has 20 years of social media altered community connections, civic life, and the way we interact online?
2: Oh my goodness, that is
0: a small question
2: to capture in a short amount of time. But, you know, I would say that kind of like you were saying in the introduction, people forget how young social media is and at the same time take it for granted that it's been here forever. So, you know, in the past 20 years, it's been a tool for mobilization. It's been a tool for social control. It's changed our aesthetics to make things shorter and flashier. It's moved us from being passive media watchers to active media watchers. Some might even argue it's made us antisocial and we're amusing ourselves to death. It's changed how we do politics with naming and shaming. It's led to cybermetric politics. It's led to mental health issues for young people. It's stressing people out, and it's led to all kinds of issues like cognitive overload. And that's just to get started.
0: And then we got canceling people and all those other concepts as well, the ideas we never even had 20 years ago or before 20 years ago. So, Dr. Dana, why do our brains tell us to reach for our cell phones or our laptops and screen reports?

0: repeatedly. Isn't a bona fide addiction as defined by health?
1: So you can't find, social media addiction in the DSM-5-TR, which is the most recent version of the Diagnostics and Statistics Manual that defines what makes a disorder and what isn't. And that changes over time, right? Different things come and go, actually, in the definition. But currently, there is no social media addiction. We tend to talk instead about problematic social media use. And so that's more defined by the extent to which it's interfering with your life, how much time it's taking up, and how much it interferes with doing other meaningful, important things for that you want to do in your life. It has this addictive property in it, which has been engineered by people in the social media industry, right? Where they spend a lot of time and effort, and they basically have capitalized on some of like human tendencies that make it addictive. And so there's all kinds of ways in which, you know, the infinite scrolling, so you never get to the end of it, right? There's it's going to learn what you're doing and then feed you stuff that you click on and spend more time on. That's not the same thing as information that's good for you. It's just how long can they keep you engaged? And so they create algorithms that figure out that for you, that are more sophisticated than what our brains can figure out. There's a social aspect to it of liking and having that sort of parasocial relationship with people online. And so it takes advantage of all these things. In the same way, you know, gambling does similar things with the intermittent reinforcement, right? It's using all these properties of humans and to its advantage.
0: Would it be fair to call it more of a habit than an addiction? Like, not necessarily a bad habit, but taken to an extreme, anything can be a bad habit, right?
1: Yeah, most of us would describe it as a habit, right? That much like Pavlov's dogs, you know, when the bell goes off, when your phone buzzes or dings, we immediately pick it up, kind of thing. We have cues in our environment that remind us to pick it up. It makes lots of noises and beeps to do that as well. And then also a lot of people use it to manage emotions. And so when we're feeling bored or upset, or things like that, then we have this connection about, oh, it'll make me feel better. And so then we reach for it again.
0: But as much as it feels like human contact, it isn't necessarily the best kind of human contact, is it?
1: No, definitely not. It's a tool, right? And it can be used for good and it can be used for evil. There's lots of ways that it can help you be connected to other humans that using technology. So, you know, research shows that that being in person is better than being digital, but being digital is better than nothing at all. So if you have no other options for social connection, then digital technology-based interaction is better than no connection at all. But in person is better than digital connection. It changes. What I like to remind people about is that it's not social connection to like somebody's, you know, feed. It's not social connection to watch other people's content. If you're using it to communicate with each other, text message, right, video chat, back and forth, that's human connection, but just watching content is not social connection.
0: I mean, we kind of learned that during COVID as well, didn't we? And I think in your business of workplace training, that really came into play. So Howard, looking back, what was the original promise of social media and how have we managed to drift so far from it?
2: Well, I think that the original promise, like all good things, start with good intentions. And it was about getting people connected. And if you look at something like Facebook, it was about trying to get people on campus in a university setting to start connecting with one another. It all began to change when people started to seek out how to monetize it. And that's when, in Facebook's case, the hiring of Sheryl Sandberg ended up bringing in psychology and the science behind gambling to try and get people held and have more user time so that you could then sell ads. And this has become one of the things that has emerged through all the platforms at this point, which is, as the old saying goes, if you're not paying for it, you're the commodity. And that's where things began to change and it began to speed up. And I think this is where it's largely become a more stressful environment. And I think that probably post-pandemic, it's one that's increasingly more siloed and segmented and less social than it would have been 20 years ago.
0: And I think, as Dr. Dana mentioned, the algorithm sort of is designed to keep you online. And part of that is engaging you. And part of that engagement is sometimes creating an echo chamber. Because you want to see the views that support your views, et cetera. You just want to hear the same sort of supporting environment. Does that change the discourse in our society as well, if we're only hearing one side that

0: we want to hear?
1: Well, it certainly has changed the discourse, where people often use the language of polarization to describe what's going on. But if you look at AI, you see it following very similar kind of trends and patterns, and you see that a lot of AI has sycophancy, basically always complimenting you. And, you know, with social media, if you look at somebody like Mark Zuckerberg, he even a couple of years ago was talking about, you know, our friends in the future are going to be mostly bots or mostly AI. So it's really reinforcing, a social of one person in many ways.
0: You also thought we'd live in the metaverse, and that didn't work out too well for him either, though, did it?
1: That's the important thing to remember, is we do have some agency in changing things, and so it's good to see that countries are bringing in some legislation, and we do have some choice over what we decide to do and how we do it.
0: All right. Well, Dr. Taylor, from a psychological standpoint, you mentioned that these platforms are designed to keep us engaged. How do they exploit human brain chemistry? Like, what sort of methods do they use, nefarious or otherwise? I know dopamine is part of it. It's like the reward of having likes, for example, in your post.
2: Yeah, so it's the same system that all kind of reward behaviors function through, whether that's food or social connection or cocaine, right? They all work on the same kind of reward mechanisms. And so it gives you a little dopamine hit when something positive happens, and it generates things to make it look like positive things are happening, and then you go for that again. It's also intermittent reinforcement. You don't know which ones are going to go viral and which ones aren't, and so you keep putting stuff out, thinking maybe the next one it'll be viral. Same thing with gambling, you know, VLTs mm-hmm. kind of thing. Maybe the next one is the one that will do it. There's a whole social aspect to it, because we interpret the likes as social connection or approval, which plays a huge part in human brain chemistry, right, of wanting to be with other people. And so it's playing off of all of these things that humans, you know, the way human brains work to its advantage, right, which is to keep you engaged in the platform.
0: And I think there's also some element of the fear of missing out, FOMO, as they say.
2: Yeah, again, humans compare ourselves to other people all the time, and that's because humans always needed other humans to survive. The forces of evolution were not person versus person. They were tribe versus tribe. Humans have always needed other humans to survive. And so we constantly compare ourselves to make sure we still fit in with the group so that we don't get kicked out, because that meant death. And so back in the day, there's part of our brain that still thinks that way, even as we've modernized. That's fine to compare yourself when there's only like 100 other people to compare yourself to, and you see all the good and all the bad of their lives. But when you put it on social media and you only see the good things, right, and you're comparing yourself to billions of other people, that system then, you know, really doesn't work as well for our well-being.
0: And I think Howard had mentioned earlier the idea of feeding into what you just said there, the psychological damage that can be caused. People who are addicted, let's say, I use the word addiction in the loosest sense, to Instagram, for example, it shows a lot of these sort of travel vloggers and influencers, I guess they're called, with these highly idealized photographs that you just know the reality is probably quite different to that. They're not sort of happily walking on an empty beach with nobody around in Bali. I doubt it. But does that feed into like what we aspire ourselves to sort of find, to have our lifestyle fit into?
2: Yeah, exactly. That's the problem with it, right? Is if you were following people around and watching them like sit on their couch and like, you know, do all the boring things of life or all the prep work that it takes to get the perfect picture, right? That then comparing ourselves to them wouldn't be so bad. But because we only put the best of the best pictures up, then it gives us a false sense of what's real, right? And our brains will interpret what I can see as being reality, even if it's generated, even if it's not accurate. And so it gives us a false sense of what people's lives are like, and then we think I should be like that, my life should be like that, why isn't my life like that, oh how sad am I, this, right? And so it creates, but it's not a real thing that we can ever achieve.
0: But I suppose that also existed previously with things like, I don't know, idealized TV, Leave It to Beaver families,
2: yep,
0: or the
2: absolutely.
0: Brady Bunch or whatever,
2: yep.
0: But we weren't on those shows constantly, right? I guess that's the difference.
2: Yeah, I mean, we walk around with our phones in our pockets and can be inundated with it constantly, right? And that's what's sort of different about it than other ways. But it's always been a thing that as soon as you can idealize something, then that's what we aim for. And then we compare ourselves to that, and it's not a great comparison. So, you know, when you think about people who win Olympic medalists, right? The happiest person is the gold medal winner. And then who's the next happiest? The bronze medal winner. Why?

0: has a big impact on
1: us. I guess it's sort of the same idea that marketing has been operating on for since time immemorial, which is presenting an idealized image, and you want to live up to that, whether it's the glamour of something that's bad for you or whatever. This is just much more intense, and as you say, in our pockets.
0: Yeah.
1: All right, 1-800-565-1940 is the number to call. We're talking about social media addiction. If you are addicted to social media, what are you doing about it? And my guests today are Professor Howard Ramos, sociology professor at Western University and also adjunct professor at Dalhousie, and Dr. Dana Lee Bagley, psychologist and director of the Psychological Health and Safety Lab at St. Mary's University. We had a caller on the line. I think she's taken leave, he or she, Brooke in PEI, said, It's not easy necessarily nowadays to leave social media if you're working in certain industries. And I believe real estate was the one that Brooke mentioned. Is that, I don't know if either one of your thoughts on that?
0: Yeah, it's a really difficult thing to manage because it's been embedded in so many things that we do, right? And I also think about, you know, remember back in the day when you had to send a letter in the mail?
1: Oh, my God.
0: And then you would send a letter and it would take a while for the other person to receive it. And then they would read it and write it back and it would send a while, right? And then we came up with email and we're like, oh, this is going to make our lives so much easier because it'll be so much faster. And how many emails do we now deal with, right? And so it doesn't actually tend to do what we claim it's going to do, which is to make our lives easier. It actually just increases the volume of things we have to deal with, which means that most of our lives are embedded on our phones. Lots of people's work is embedded through their phones. And so social media pops up in the same way. A similar way to think about it is when people feel like they have a food addiction, which again is not, you know, a diagnosable condition, but people, you know, have that sense that they're addicted to food. And the part that's hard about that is that you have to keep eating, right? If you feel like you have a cocaine addiction, it's entirely possible to avoid cocaine entirely. You can arrange your life to not run into cocaine, right? But if you feel like you have a food addiction or a social media addiction, it's very hard to not run into those things in daily life because they're everywhere. And so you have to be a lot more effortful and a lot more intentional about how you use it. And you can think about it like food addiction, which is we still have to eat. We'll probably still have to be connected and on the internet and using our phones. But how can you have healthy use of social media, right? How do you eat good food instead of bad food? And so how can you make use of your phone and how can you make use of social media in ways that are healthy and positive for us and limit the junk food versions of social media?
1: And speaking of that, Howard, do you think we're actually addicted now as a society? Or have we adapted now to the point where an environment where modern life practically demands that we're online and connected via social media?
2: We certainly have become the norm that has emerged in the last 20 years has been one that we're constantly plugged in and we constantly have to answer. But what's important to remember is like any kind of social norm, we have some ability to modify and change it. We can make some of our own choices. And as groups, people can choose to do a digital detox. They can set hours. They can also decide not to answer their emails right away or not to answer their socials right away and create lag. And that will begin to change some norm. We can also look at some of the legal options that we have. So in terms of work, I think it's a lot harder if you're in the real estate business where a lot of the business happens in after hours and it's very much something that you need to do on the moment. But, you know, you can look at Ontario, for instance, that brought in the Working for Workers Act, which says, okay, there's going to be a 9-to-5 day after that. You leave people alone. Or you can see a lot of the legislation that's been coming out in the last few years around the regulation of social media. And you see that Canadians, a super majority of Canadians, when they're polled, say that they want to have some kind of laws brought in to try and begin regulating and helping reinforce some of those norms. So I think that things can be done. We've kind of let social media grow on its own, and largely the business end of things came in to create the norms that we have. Now it's time that we can think of other ways to rebalance those norms.
1: But I suppose one of the normal things that we do as people is we want to know what's happening in the society around us. And that used to be the role of organizations like the CBC, for example. You'd hear the news, what's happening in your community or around the country. But a growing number of people, disturbingly for people working in the media like us, are getting their news from social media. I think it was over 25% or something the last time as their main source. I checked that. So if somebody cuts themselves off from social media, I guess they have to get back into the habit of engaging through other means with news, I guess,

0: as well, right, Howard?
1: Well, they do and they don't. I think that the news industry was quite slow to pivot to the affordance that was given by social media and digital media more generally. So when you look at, you know, what is being shared through social media, usually people are sharing legacy media. They're usually sharing news sources, and that became an issue in Canada with the Online News Act that got brought in, where the government, federal government said, okay, you have to pay for your news. You can't just get free news shared through your Facebook or through Google or other elements. And so then in response, the tech industry challenged Canada and said, well, okay, if you're not going to let us do what we want to do, well, we're going to not provide news, or we're not going to allow people to share their news online, which then means other sources fill in the gap. So I think that what social media did was it created a level playing field. But to be critical of the news industry didn't adapt quick enough and didn't show the value addedness of what is offered. And I think that in recent years, news companies, and the CBC has been doing this, have been doing a lot more to show the value addedness of what is offered by a professional journalist versus a social media influencer, and the amount of fact-checking and energy that goes in to make sure that the information is correct.
0: Well, very interesting to think about. You had some thoughts on that, Dr. Dana?
2: I was just thinking about the equivalent of smoking, right? The biggest impact we had on smoking rates was when we banned indoor smoking, because it didn't rely on willpower. It relied on social norms and, laws about that. And so I agree with Howard that there are a lot of ways that we can be influencing how much it influences us, right? And we can make choices about that.
0: All right, a reminder, 1-800-565-1940 is the number to call. And Dr. Dan, I'm wondering if somebody is feeling that their reliance on social media is becoming unhealthy. Well, first of all, you can tell us, what's the sign that it's becoming unhealthy, reliance on social media or obsession with social media? How would they go about breaking that habit?
2: So you want to think about the extent to which it's interfering with other things that matter to you. So is it interfering with your ability to work? Is it interfering with your other relationships, right? Are people in your life complaining that you're on your phone all the time and not connecting with them or spending time with them? Are you, losing relationships because you're not investing in the in-person kind of relationships that you have? So when it starts to interfere with other things, or you start to feel stuck, that's a good sign that, it's more than what I want to be doing and I can't seem to stop myself, as an indicator that is probably getting into a problematic kind of area. And it's always easier to have something you're going to do instead rather than don't do something, right? So there's this classic experiment in psychology called the white bear effect, but I like pink elephants. I tell you not to think about pink elephants.
0: Who wouldn't prefer a pink elephant, yes.
2: Correct, right? So don't think about pink elephants. If I tell you to do that, you're going to quickly realize you're thinking about pink elephants, or having to work really hard to not think about pink elephants. And chances are you weren't thinking about pink elephants until I told you not to think about pink elephants, right? That's called the thought suppression effect, that the more you try to not do something, the more you think about it. And so if you give yourself the instruction of don't use social media, you're creating pink elephants. And so what you want to think about is, what can I do instead? So what am I going to fill my time with instead? And what's the function of it? Is it because I'm bored? Is it because I'm upset? Is it because I want to feel connected to other people, but I can't find anyone to connect with? Right? What is it that it does for me, and find a replacement for that? And so, it's harder to do in-person things than to just grab your phone and be online, but it can also be a lot more meaningful and rewarding and less problematic, for example. And so you want to think about, what can I do instead of social media, so that you have something to think about what you're going to do instead behavior, rather than the don't do behavior.
0: Is it important for parents to get that through the heads of their kids early on?
2: Yes. Yeah, so, we really need to be teaching digital literacy, right, to kids, because they're going to be in a world where, again, they're going to be required to be, connected to the internet and on social media. It is a major source of social connection for kids, right? And so when you remove social media, we're removing a means of social connection for them. Just like in real life, social connection can also go badly, right? Kids can get bullied in school and they can be bullied online. It can be far worse and more pervasive when it's done online versus in person, because you sort of can't get away from it. But it also is a means to connect with people. It's also a means to connect with people if you're socially isolated, or marginalized communities where there's nobody else in your community that is the same as you, and you want to find other people like you online. Those are the

0: good uses of social media. So we need to teach them how to use it, kind of, again, responsibly. Again, I think about food. There's lots of junk mm-hmm. food, crappy things you can eat, and we can teach people how to eat whole foods and foods that are healthy for them. It's harder to do, right? We just have to acknowledge that we have created a world where it's so much easier to do the unhealthy thing.
1: I guess it's, you could theoretically eat from morning till night and go to bed, but you don't want to be doing that. That's not healthy.
0: Correct.
1: Same with social media.
0: Yeah.
1: You can set certain times.
0: Exactly. And you example. Can, you know, check the news and, you know, at periodic times during your day. It doesn't mean you're going to be completely disconnected, right, from what's happening in the world. So that we need to teach them how to use it responsibly. Kids often look at what parents are doing, right? So how are you using it as a parent? How distracted are you? Is it at the dinner table, right? Do your kids tell you that you're on the phone too much? Do you notice what's happening around you or always on your phone? They're learning those cues really significantly. Again, schools have made lots of regulations now, right, about not having
1: certainly in the Maritimes, yeah.
0: Right, in the classroom. And that's, again, an opportunity when kids play sports. It's a great way to keep them off their phones because you can't have your phone and play the sport at the same time, right? And so, again, there's good do instead behaviors that help kids learn how to connect and live their lives without their phones, right? That doesn't feel like a rule that just the parent is putting in. It's a natural way to get them off their phones if they're, you know, playing a sport where it makes no sense to be on your phone.
1: And as you said, set a good example. Don't tell your kids, get off the phone while you're scrolling
0: yourself.
1: Okay. 1-800-565-1940 is the number to call. Donna from Fredericton is on the line. Hi, Donna. Hi, Donna. Are you hearing me? I'll try Donna one more time. Hi, Donna.
2: Hi.
1: Well, what are your thoughts on social media? And I understand you have some questions about whether it depends on your age.
2: Mm-hmm.
1: So go ahead.
2: Just does social media have a different impact on you if depending on what age you are?
1: Okay, so that's a reasonable question to ask. I don't know what's the tackle. I think Dr. Dana is shaking her head there, so yeah.
0: Yeah, there's different effects in the same way that there's different effects of all kinds of things. Kids are developing their brain still, and so it can have a different impact on a developing brain compared to a brain that's already developed. And older generations remember a universe where there was no social media, and so they have something to compare it to. Younger generations don't have anything to compare it to. Again, you can be exposed to a lot of harmful content online, and that can be completely age inappropriate for younger, you know, for adolescents, for younger kids, that they don't have the skill sets to be able to deal with or manage. And there's also, things about elderly people that maybe it's a way to stay connected if you're isolated, right? That so again, it can be used for good things, it can be used for bad things, and we're trying to figure out how to use it responsibly because it's not something we're going to get rid of.
1: One thing I've noticed myself, and I'm not willing to generalize it completely, but I've noticed that there tends to be a larger propensity with people in the older demographic to sort of believe everything they see on Facebook. Like they don't seem to have caught up with the AI component, which is sneaking in there very rapidly with fake pictures of celebrities doing this, that, and the other. That's a cause for concern, isn't it?
0: It is. Again, humans are very easily persuaded by convincing arguments and convincing people, right? So we're much more persuaded by how confident somebody is in telling you something than you know, other aspects of it. And so it's something to be really wary of. I think there's also increasingly, because of AI, this push for in-person real things, right? You see people wanting in-person events. You see people, like when we do training events, right? We encourage people to do in-person events versus virtual events because there's advantages to that. And I think because of how much content we get, and now we're starting to realize some of it's really, really fake, that we want some authentic, real human connection. And the way you do that is in person.
1: All right. Thank you very much, Donna Howard. You want to jump in there?
3: Well, I also was going to just remind and maybe expand a little bit on what Dana was saying, because I completely agree with everything she said. But, you know, part of it is to think about the literacy of the different mediums you're using. So if you're using TikTok, for example, some of the normative guidelines with TikTok are 15 seconds for entertainment. or for educational, when you look for advice on how to make a TikTok post for something that's educational, it's 1 minute. And the longest TikTok

0: segments are about 3 minutes. If you get longer, you maybe look at YouTube, you're looking at 7 to 10 minutes. So these are very short spaces, which kind of are on a hurry up information gathering, which if you're only getting information at that speed, it's kind of like running on a treadmill all the time and being constantly distracted. So it's important to recognize what the mediums are doing and then try and, as Dana was saying, think about, well, what are the other tools you can use and what are the other things you can be doing with your time? The ads that we're playing during the World Cup were quite great. Actually, it was the Stanley Cup. I'm confusing my sports here, where they had different players saying that they wouldn't have been able to get to where they are had they only been on social media, that they had to take some time to play road hockey. So it's important to remember these kind of things, especially as younger people are skewing more towards the high-speed forms of information. The other thing to remind ourselves is that we often are looking for information to confirm what we believe rather than to challenge what we believe. And in the age of deep fakes, I think we can get ourselves into a lot of trouble by easily finding out the deep fake that says we're going to get rich quickly or that's going to reaffirm our political views or give us some kind of information that is kind of like candy to our brains. But if it's too good to be true, it probably isn't.
1: Well, you know, Howard, I was just thinking here, what's the old expression? Act local. I think global, act local.
0: Very much, yeah.
1: Yeah. So we have, people may be very passionate about causes, and whereas before that would have involved getting together with groups within your community to lobby for things, or if you're a gay group or whatever group you represent, or you feel strongly about some cause around the world, you would start building up a community thing, and then you would eventually, sort of like a spider web, join on to other groups around the country, maybe around the world. Now you just go online and you become part of this amorphous group of online people, which is usually either national or international, and it's missing that sort of local component of actually meeting other people and discussing stuff in person and developing local strategies. Is that something that's real, or is that just my imagination?
0: No, that's very real. Mobilizing has changed quite dramatically, and I would add to the model that we also don't even know if we're having real people who are engaging in it as well. So we know that foreign governments have amplified contentious content. So it's very easy to get outraged in the current moment, and especially with social media, and you can see that quite a lot in the last 10 years with the different movements that happened and what people are calling polarization, of people largely talking past one another. But I say people call it polarization because I think that the vast majority of people are not those people. That what social media has allowed is small groups of people to have a big microphone.
1: All right. Dr. Dana, you had a thought on that? You're writing something.
2: Yeah, I was
1: something.
2: Just going to say that, you know, the goal of social media is to keep you on social media, which is inherently not in person, you know, a connection. And so, you know, keep that in mind. That's their goal. It's not to make you healthy. It's not to make you connected. It's to keep you online on their platform. Right. And so, like, imagine a world where social media was designed to force you off of their platforms and to connect with people you had just found online, but to meet with them in person. Like, imagine what that would do for loneliness. Right. Because, again, watching other people's content and watching the fabulousness of their life does not decrease loneliness. There's all kinds of data showing it harms our mental health. And so, you know, keep that in mind. That's what they're trying to do, is keep you online, not trying to help you live a better, more fulfilling, more connected life.
1: And Harvard, all the data about you that they possibly can.
2: Yeah, and commoditize you, right? Sell you.
1: 1-800-565-1940 is the number to call if you want to be part of the conversation. We're asking, how addicted are you to social media and what are you doing about it, on Maritime Connection. And my guests are Professor Howard Ramos, a sociology professor, and Dr. Dana Lee Bagley, a psychologist, as we talk about that subject and others. But Howard, drawing on that there we just talked about, we hear talk about digital isolation, about being connected to thousands of people online but feeling alone in real life. Is that an actual thing? Is there data to back that up?
0: Well, there's definitely plenty of survey data that shows that people are feeling lonelier, and especially younger people are feeling lonelier. They also are feeling more isolated and afraid to share the information as well, in part because the nature of social media is that we're all curating our information. We're all becoming more aware that what gets put out in social media is not going to just be seen by a couple of friends. It could go viral.

0: And there's a double-edged sword of both wanting to get the attention and at the same time not always wanting to deal with all the consequences of that attention. So surveys in terms of how people are feeling about being online are showing that increasingly people do feel stressed out. People are also feeling more isolated because, again, when you're working in echo chambers, you're not necessarily getting the wide range of experiences. And often people are becoming alienated from people who used to be their friends or even their family. And we certainly see a lot of that in south of the border, more so than even in Canada.
1: And I think Donna had asked about the age thing. And I suppose it occurs to me that because social media has been around for 20 years now, we're seeing increasingly people being affected by the fact that when they were younger, they expressed a certain view or idea on social media. Later on, it comes back to bite them. And they sometimes, you see an extreme case where people lose their jobs. There's a whole cancel thing going on about them, that they're sort of run out of town, metaphorically speaking, because of what they posted. It's a danger, isn't it? Dr. Dana. Howard, you can go ahead first if you want. Yeah.
0: Oh, I was just going to say it definitely is a danger. But I do think that their norms are beginning to change a little bit with this. And there's now a little bit more tolerance of recognizing that people might do some dumb things. But at the same time, I think younger people are more aware of what they're doing when they're posting. And I know in Japan, there's a term called digital scarring. Of recognizing that what you put online could scar you, and that's the language that young people use to be very curated and careful about what they put online.
1: That's a good term, actually. I've never heard that before, and I'll use it from now on. Talk to Dana.
2: Yeah, I think increasingly, you know, so we hear lots of complaints about Gen Z in the workplace, right, and how they show up differently than older generations. And I often say younger generations are really great for asking for mental health days, but sometimes they need to push through. They've kind of interpreted mental health means I never feel bad, but actually mental health is about doing meaningful, important things, and it often requires discomfort. Older generations have their flaws too, though, right? They should ask for more mental health days and stop pushing themselves all the way through. So both ends have things that they can learn from each other. Eventually, Gen Z is going to be the largest part of the workforce. And if we are super strict about, but you put this online, we'll run out of people to hire, right? Because there's going to be something somewhere that is offensive somewhere in somebody's online media. And so, again, it becomes so normative. It's like tattoos. Remember when having a tattoo was like a big deal and you had to make sure you cover it when you came to the workplace, and now you have, you know, CEOs that have tattoos all over the place. And so again, social norms change about what's acceptable.
1: Yeah, that's true. Like what may have been a perfectly fine joke 10 years ago, suddenly at some point, because of whatever movement or change of social view, becomes completely wrong.
2: Yeah.
1: But you have to recognize it came off its time.
2: Right. We acknowledge like this hasn't aged well.
1: Yeah,
2: right?
1: that's the expression,
2: right? Of like, that show did not age well. Right.
1: No. Let's talk about digital detox. I mean, it seems to be a big thing. Like once a year, now people sort of, I'm going to do a digital detox, like one of those sort of herbal ones that people do as well. I've seen like various approaches. I've seen people just. Is it raw dogging it is one of the things they talk about, doing it on planes. Like I didn't have my phone out, I didn't look at social media or anything. I've seen people selling like lock boxes that have a timer on them that you put your phone in, which seems like a very circuitous way of getting to the point. And I think there's a whole generation now of new interfaces for phones that just make it a black screen with like a few choices on it, and you can't actually get into social media except for certain times if you want to. Is it actually possible to detox? I'll ask both of you. I think, Dr. Dana, I guess you've seen people try desperately various measures.
2: Yeah, I mean, it is. It's probably not possible to keep it up forever, right? It's certainly possible to keep yourself off of Candy Crush for long periods of time, right? It's harder because, again, it's like rewarding. I found Solitaire on my phone. It might be the worst thing that's ever happened to me because I will spend way too long on it.
1: I think most people had Windows, spend far too long
2: exactly.
1: When Windows first came out,
2: but
1: too.
2: There are actually tools on my phone that will limit. It'll tell me I can set how long that I've used it, and I can increasingly make that harder and harder to get around, you know. And so you can actually make use of our phone and the technology to help us detox, ironically, right? And so those are various ways. Again, I think it's really nice to go do something where it's impossible to do well with your phone, right? Go spend time with people, go doing an activity where having the phone interferes with that activity. Again, it makes it a lot easier to detox from it.

0: And we probably need to do that on a regular basis versus like a once a year thing. Like, yes, it's helpful once a year, but also how much is it permeating our daily life? Again, thinking about the food analogy, right? You can go on a detox once a year, but you're much better off if you're eating healthy food all the time.
1: And I guess it's important to sort of keep it in perspective as well, that don't view it as I'm really making myself suffer by having to go off of social media. As you say, if, I don't know, hiking or something else is more attractive to you, you're not actually depriving yourself of anything. You're actually doing something that's more fun.
0: And you know,
1: you don't have to Instagram it either.
0: Right. Yeah. And we want to keep in mind, you know, that again, because of the way brains work, nobody binge eats on broccoli, right? So like your healthier thing is not going to feel as good as your quick fix on your phone, but it also might not come with the same consequences, right? Or downfalls. And so having lots of options for how to do, you know, different activities and some activities that are incompatible with social media or being on your phone all the time is a great way to, like, again, just enhance your life, to live a more fulfilling, vibrant life.
1: And we apologize to anybody who does binge eat broccoli, just in case any of our listeners do that. 1-800-565-1940 is the number to call. We've got Mary in Mabu. Hi, Mary.
2: Hello. I have a bit of allergy, so I'm a little bit hoarse. But anyway, I thought maybe I just came in the house and listening. Didn't get to the meat of the matter, your guest there. I mean, when you review it, when you think about television created couch potatoes and social media, we're brain dead, and we AI, we're brain rot. Whatever happened to critical thinking and nonverbal communication?
1: That's a very good question, Mary.
2: I'd like some answers to that. I mean,
1: Mary wants answers.
3: Yeah. Well, I think that with every new technology, you often see some adjustment and some moral panic. You know, it's quite entertaining. If you go back 100 years ago, there was moral panic with radio shows, and there was moral panic with cartoons. You know, so that comes with almost every new technology that comes around. But I think that with social media, we're seeing some of these concerns. And like with every new technology that comes, there's the panic, but then there's a reaction against it and some adjustment and some social change. And we're starting to see, for example, retro tech movement. In fact, I spoke with you before about this.
1: Yes.
3: And you see younger generations wanting to go for dumb phones and vintage cameras and very tactile experiences.
1: Records, and, things like that, yeah.
3: You know, and people who are taking up game nights. So I think that, we have to be worried about what happens if you do unhealthy, if we take unhealthy media habits, but we have a choice. And I think that we've had new media come and we've had new media go. And this is just part of the onboarding process of it. And we're beginning to see a significant change in the last few years from countries around the world where, especially with kids, people are recognizing that probably we need to be more pragmatic at when we bring people into using social media, using phones, using AI. And we can see a number of countries that have passed laws into this effect. And when you have laws, you also have norms. And I think that the most important thing is just, you know, getting over the prisoner dilemma, so to speak, of being the first person to do something and try and do it with a group and see if, you know, you can do things together with people who you know and make a pact to, okay, on Saturdays, we're going to take some time together and start replacing the time that's being spent. And within the platforms, we now also have a lot of tools that we can use, such as the Do Not Disturb function on Android phones or the equivalent on an Apple phone, as well as turning off some of the alerts, which are all things we can do.
1: Dr. Dana?
0: Yeah, my phone doesn't ever buzz or ding, right? It's always got all of those features turned off. And so it's a choice to like pick it up and look to see what's happening on it. And so again, you can make choices. It is good when we create social norms that always makes it easier, right? It's hard to just rely just on willpower alone because they're designed to get around our willpower. And when we wear out that willpower, we like to talk about recharging activities. Like it's important to charge your battery and to ask yourself whether being on social media is really charging your battery. Do you actually feel better at the end of it than when you started? And most people will say no. At best, it's neutral. I've just wasted time and done nothing. But often, you don't actually feel better. You feel worse at the end of it. And so to keep that in mind about how we're spending our time, we don't have unlimited time. And so are you using it for things that matter to you? Are you using it for things that

0: charge your battery, that are important to you, that only you can do, right? It's easy to do nothing and waste our time and brains like that because it doesn't require energy, but it also doesn't make our life very vibrant.
1: I think it's interesting that Howard was mentioning the fact that there's often a sort of an adjustment period to new technology, and then you'll see like sometimes a reaction to it or against it. And before the show, you and I, Dr. Dana, were talking about the fact that you're seeing on campuses across the U.S. during, like, I guess, graduation speeches, young people booing anybody mentioning AI on stage. And I think we've also seen people actually aging out of Facebook now. Facebook demographic is getting older and older, and young people aren't finding it particularly interesting, or it's where their moms or their grandmothers hang out.
0: So there'll be social changes, right? And again, I think there's lots of young people that are rejecting it and wanting, again, those digital or the analog kind of offerings and things. And that's why, again, you know, we encourage people to do in-person things, right? To find your do-instead behavior, to find things that are going to help make your life vibrant and meaningful. And often social connection is like the biggest one out of that, right? If you want to have a fulfilling, happy life, if you want to live longer, social connection is like right up there.
1: Okay, and Howard, when it comes to digital detoxing, and we touched on this a little bit earlier, is it easier for certain professions or even, and I'm thinking also demographic groups or groups in general, to unplug than others? Because I know, for example, if you're a gay person living in a rural area, it may be like a lifeline for you to some extent.
2: Well, I think that there's definitely going to be differences. As Dana was saying earlier, for those of us who are older, we remember time before social media, so we have some muscle memory of remembering how to replace our time with other kind of more tactile experiences. Different professions, you know, if you're an on-call doctor, it's going to be very hard to turn off your phone when you're on call. So there's a bit of a balancing there, but I think that what is possible to do is create norms to recognize that it's important to take downtime. It's important to have time that's in person. And I think we're beginning to see the start of this starting to take off.
1: Sort of a bigger question, and I think it actually covers this rather nicely, is it okay for us, either as individuals or as groups, to feel occasionally bored? Is boredom just a part of life that gives us a chance to think, to sort of coalesce our thoughts, come up with creative ideas? Why are we so afraid of boredom?
0: Yeah, I think we've really gotten this message that we should never feel uncomfortable, and that being, you know, discomfort or unease is somehow a sign that there's something bad.
1: Like, right? Being by yourself.
0: Yeah, like negative feelings are a bad thing. If you just try hard enough, you can get rid of them and no one should have them. They're actually just part of being a human, right? We naturally feel discomfort, unease, so-called negative feelings, and it's all part of being a human. And so a lot of the work that we do, for example, with Gen Z and the workplace, is distress tolerance, right? To tolerate discomfort, to tolerate, because it's actually essential if you want to do meaningful, important things in your life, is to be able to tolerate discomfort. And so it's a muscle, just like other things that you can build, that you, it's a skill, right? You can get better at tolerating discomfort. And sometimes that's yucky feelings like anger or, you know, sadness or things like that. But sometimes it's boredom, right? Boredom is the thing we're trying to get away from. But we can increase, it's called the window of tolerance, right? How long you can tolerate this discomfort. And we do that when it's a really severe thing like trauma, and you're trying to increase your tolerance for distress, but also just for regular everyday things like boredom.
1: So, I mean, boredom is essentially just being by yourself and not distracted by anything else, right? That's basically boredom, sitting by yourself with your own thoughts.
0: Yeah, and sometimes daydreaming is a really important function. You know, I think, again, we underestimate things. There's a whole thing in the loneliness literature about loose connections, and it's about random kind of conversations or interactions you have with not that important people. So saying hi to someone in the elevator is a classic example of a loose connection, and it actually helps our feelings of loneliness. And so if you're on your phone, you're not going to say hi to someone in the elevator, right? It's like saying hi to someone on the bus or while you're walking down the street. And so, again, we underestimate sometimes how these little things can actually improve our well-being much more than, you know, being on social media is going to do.
1: Howard, why are we so uncomfortable being by ourselves as a society? Like, we invent every possible way of distracting ourselves at any given moment of our lives.
2: Well, part of it is that humans are essentially, we're hardwired to be social. So I think that

0: This is part of it. The other element is we spend our life in groups. One of the biggest points of validation for people is status validation. And as Dana was saying, most people compare themselves to others to understand their own self-worth. So I think that these things are dynamics that end up making us look naturally for connections. And social media kind of changed the platform and the medium in which we can connect. As Dana was saying, that the importance of weak ties, there's a sociological literature on this as well, can't be overstated. That weak ties are essential at being able to interact with different people, at being able to navigate new situations, of having empathy. And so in this sense, what social media has done is it's really focused on narrowing in our ties and changing the platform of having face-to-face contact to having digital contact. And there's some benefits that come with it, but we also have lost some things along the way, too.
1: We have about 4 minutes left in the show, so I'm going to ask, I guess this may be our final question, but I'll ask you both the same question, which is, has social media usage permanently ruined our collective attention spans, or can the brain adapt back if we change our environment? And let me start with you, Dana, Dr. Dana, from the psychology side.
2: So neuroplasticity exists our entire life, which means that we can change our neural connections forever during life. So it's something that clearly happens a lot when we're developing, you know, as infants and as children, but it actually happens throughout our life. And so we have decreased our, you know, capacities, our digital, you know, attention spans, things like that because of social media, but we can also expand it again also. And so it's very malleable. It's very changeable and it can happen in your daily life. I noticed that I was losing spatial awareness because I was using Google Maps all the time, right? So I wouldn't think about where I was going in the city. I would just turn on Google Maps and I was like, I'm losing that ability. And so I stopped using Google Maps and started picturing in my head where I was going to drive, because that's a spatial awareness capacity. But we can get those things back.
1: It's like an atrophying muscle to some extent.
2: Yeah. So, I mean, if you don't use it, you lose it. But there are also ways of like changing our neural connections and bringing some of these things back.
1: So no matter how addicted you feel to social media, and maybe it might even be a concern to you, there are ways of improving your life. You can cut back a little bit and your brain will adjust in other ways.
2: Yep, it's always changing.
1: Bring you back to life and get your attention span back to where it should be. And Howard, from a societal perspective?
0: Well, it's important to remember that culture and societies are dynamic and are always changing. And what comes in and out of fashion also changes. So I think that definitely there's nothing permanent about this. What's really important to ask is what's going to be driving what we want out of our culture, what we want to drive out of our society. The pursuit of profit has ended up pushing the kind of social media that we have. We haven't really had a full-on conversation yet of other kinds of ordering principles to drive what we want out of social media. And that can actually happen through conversations, through legislation, through shifting norms. And I do have hope that things will rebalance.
1: Has it ever been the case where technology has successfully ripped the fabric of society to the point where it's irreparable?
0: I don't think that it's ever ripped it apart so that it's irreparable, but there have been significant changes. If you think about the printing press, it changed things radically in terms of how societies operate, and it changed the power structure. If you think about television, radio, it radically changed societies. But so long as there are people, I think that we're always going to have a society.
1: All right. Well, thank you both very much. It's been a really interesting conversation, and I thank you. We're out of time. So if you listen to the show, thank you as well. And if you call in, especially thank you. My guests have been Professor Howard Ramos of Western University and Dalhousie University, and Dr. Dana Lee Bagley, psychologist and director of the Psychological Health and Safety Lab at St. Mary's University. Maritime Connection will be back next Sunday. We'll talk to you then. And if you have an idea for an episode for this show, email us at maritimeconnection@cbc.ca. In the meantime, have a great week.

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5: This is CBC News. It's 5 o'clock. Good afternoon. I'm Danielle Edwards. Here's what's making news this hour. Mounties in Nova Scotia have charged two people with attempted murder following an assault in Buckinkeg First Nation. RCMP in Anaganish County say they responded to an altercation on Thursday involving four people. Investigators say a 38-year-old woman armed with a knife approached a 50-year-old woman who was walking along the roadway, and they fought, during which the 50-year-old woman gained control of the knife and stabbed the 38-year-old woman. Police say a 40-year-old woman then struck the 50-year-old woman with a blunt object, and shortly after, a 38-year-old man is believed to have discharged a firearm, striking the 50-year-old woman. The 38-year-old woman and man are both facing attempted murder charges, and the 40-year-old woman has been charged with assault with a weapon. In other news, the Department of National Defense is closing its arena on the 14-wing Greenfoot base, effective immediately. It's after finding toxic minerals in the building. The decision has left some scrambling for ice time. Juliana Grillo has more.
6: DND identified settled asbestos and lead dust in the arena. Both are known to pose health risks if inhaled. The closure leaves 17-year-old Emily Cumming without a home arena. The next closest arena to her home is 40 minutes away.
7: Because my parents are military, I actually have a father who is going on deployment next year, so that will put all the driving on me and my mother. And because my brother is also doing other sports, that will limit my ability to skate myself if I have to drive like that far away.
6: The figure skater is part of the Greenwood Skate Club. Cheryl Gaston is the head coach. She says the club was told the dust was found in a back room and not in the main rink.
8: They assured us that it was localized and that they had it under control.
6: She understands the decision by D&D. Gaston says health and safety are priorities, but
8: kind of sends us scrambling a little bit to find ice in other arenas.
6: She will keep trying to make sure the 150 skaters who are part of the club get the chance to skate this season. Juliana Grillo, CBC News, Halifax.
5: In other news, Canada's Rock Skipping Championship took place this weekend in Lunenburg County. The winner qualified for the World Stone Skimming Championship in Scotland. CBC's Molly McNaughton was there.
9: On the edge of the ocean down a wooden slip, one by one, people skim flat rocks along the top of the water. More than 100 people are gathered in Blue Rocks for the annual rock skipping tournament. But instead of the usual provincial title, this year they're awarding the national title. Carl Marsters is with Pleasant Paddling. He's been organizing the event since 2018.
10: We take people kayaking here, it's beautiful here, and people throw rocks almost every single tour. And so that just slowly evolved into competitions.
9: This year, Tristan Williams skipped his way to first place.
11: Yeah, sometimes you throw and you know it's going to go wrong, and this time it went right.
9: He threw his rock 55 meters. He doesn't know yet if he'll make his way to Scotland. Keith Robertson will be going, though. He's been skipping for 64 years, and though he's never won the title, he was invited to take part at Worlds this year.
12: It's hard for me to pass by a body of water without throwing stones at it, so the Scottish event is the World Championship, which is affiliated with the Canadian Championship here, so I had the opportunity to go, and I couldn't pass that up.
9: All of the admission proceeds went to ProKids

0: recreation programs in Lunenburg County. Molly McNaughton, CBC News, Blue Rocks.
1: Finally, from a traditional mass ceremony to a gourmet lobster feast, one of the longest standing traditions on PEI is underway. St. Anne's Sunday is on Lenox Island and dates back to the 1600s when Catholicism was introduced to the Mi'kmaq people. Now, centuries later, it still brings the community together. Cameron Carson was there.
2: I'm standing here in the gymnasium at John J. Sark Memorial in Lenox Island, PEI, where St. Anne's Day celebrations are in full swing. Cameras are flashing and dozens of people are smiling, waving, and some cheers you can hear there as our little pageant queens take the stage. It's one of the many traditions that make up this annual celebration on Lenox Island. Families bring their babies. A 19-month-old is in her little dress on stage right now, and that's just one of the many ways community comes together and celebrates and embraces their culture in community. Just before that, this gymnasium was not just filled with people, it was filled with lobsters. The Lobster Supper is another annual tradition that had, I want to say, over 100 people in here, indigenous and non-indigenous, coming together and sharing a good meal. The smell, as you can imagine, was delicious. And then they brought out the specially made blueberry pies by one of the elders on Lenox Island. So today's a day of celebration. It's one of the oldest celebrations on PEI, and people from all walks of life are here. And that's what Chief Tabitha Bernard, who I spoke with, said it's really all about. It's moving to see people come together to celebrate and learn about Mi'kmaq culture and to have fun. Later tonight, there's fireworks, and the announcements of the pageant winners of the babies and the teens will be later today. People are definitely waiting eagerly for that right now. Cameron Farquharson, CBC News, Lenox Island.
1: Now for your forecast. A few clouds in the forecast and fog patches rolling in. Lows between 10 and 13 overnight. For Monday, fog patches clearing up in the morning. Mix of sun and cloud for PEI and Nova Scotia. Mainly sunny skies for New Brunswick. And highs in the high 20s and low 30s. And that's the news to this hour.
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4: Hi, I'm Ian Hanemansing in Vancouver. 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
5: We need to be on the offense, not constantly on the defense with President Trump. 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
4: Our question for the first hour, how should Canada respond to Trump's latest tariff threats? What are you going to do about it? Call us at 1-888-416-8333. 1-888-416-8333.
6: Another day, another threat. So I think it's time for us to take some action. I think it's time to meet the bully with some strength.
7: I think if we want to play tough, we probably would be smarter to do it with critical minerals, rare earth minerals, than oil.
8: Perhaps what we could consider doing is putting a 50% tariff on electricity being shipped off to the states. That will have an effect on the upcoming midterm elections.
9: You're not going to get anywhere trying to outbully Donald Trump. You get into a mud fight with a pig, the pig gets happy and you get dirty.
4: Well, whether Canada can outbully Donald Trump or end up covered in mud, Prime Minister Mark Carney promises to, quote, do whatever it takes to protect Canadians from Donald Trump's latest tariff threat. And he has fewer than 25 days to do it. Trump says that on August 19th, a 50% tariff will hit a wide range of Canadian exports from electronics, dairy, and alcohol to hockey sticks. A strange item to include, by the way, since Canada ships very few hockey sticks to the States. But these tariffs are one more threat by Trump to Canadian businesses, big and small, and to the economy as a whole. Nearly 4% of Canada's global exports face potential disruption, threatening to lock some companies out of the American market altogether. This threat lands right as cross-border negotiations have stalled on a broader trade deal. So where's this heading, and what does it mean for your wallet? We'll have expert analysis from all sides to help answer that question, and the latest perspectives from Canadians coast to coast. Our question, how should Canada respond to Trump's latest tariff threats? What are you going to do about it? Our number is 1-888-416-8333. If your job, farm, or another kind of business is directly affected, whether you manufacture goods, ship cross-border, or raise livestock, we'd like your voice on the air. To share comments or appear on Checkup, you can also go to cbc.ca

0: ca/aircheck. In hour two, federal workers are now required to work 4 days a week in the office, following similar mandates in the private sector. Our question in the second hour, are return to office mandates good or bad for morale? How has it changed your life? I'm Ian Hanneman, singing in Vancouver. We're live on CBC Radio and CBC News Network. This is Cross Country Checkup, your voice, Canada's voice for 60 years. And especially if you're watching us on CBC News Network, keep in mind this is a program you can take part in. Give us a call right now while we are live on the air. Trump's latest tariffs could have a massive effect on some Canadian businesses. And if you're one of them, as I mentioned, I'd love to hear from you. But for others, Trump's tough talk on trade is actually driving a surge in business. Darius Campo's company, Ottawa Valley Meats, connects local farmers directly with buyers, and we've reached him in Ottawa. Hi, Darius.
1: Hi, Ian.
0: Let's go back to February of 2025 when Trump began his tariff threats. What impact did that have on customer orders?
1: It was night and day. It was almost, we actually tracked the numbers the next day after February 1st. We had a 34% increase of traffic on our website. And that carried through throughout the year. I think it ended up with an 86% year-over-year increase in traffic, and I think 48% increase in top-line revenue.
0: And you can track interest, at least in your website, in real time. Just go on the web. And so every time Trump makes a threat, you see a direct impact, at least in people going to your website.
1: It's almost a joke in the office now. When he says tariff on Canada, we go on our website, we can see immediately lights flashing up across the country. And we were a regional brand before this, but now we've had increase in traffic from BC, Alberta, Nova Scotia, Newfoundland, New Brunswick, orders we've never taken before. In the 400% increase in Newfoundland this past year.
0: That is incredible. Now, we can guess the answer to this, but I'd like to hear it from you. What's driving the customer demand?
1: The Buy Canadian movement has been getting stronger and stronger. Every time Trump says tariff, people start looking for local products. And groceries is the easiest way for consumers to make an immediate choice that impacts them and impacts the economy directly.
0: We're here live with business owner Darius Campo. Our question this hour, how should Canada respond to Trump's latest tariff threats? What are you going to do about it? Call us at 1-888-416-8333 or go to cbc.ca/aircheck. Darius, for other businesses out there who are hoping to replicate your success, do you have any advice for them on things that they should do either to advertise or the way their website looks to optimize the number of people that find them?
1: Make sure you wave the flag proudly. Let everyone know where your products come from. If you have Canadian products, let them know. Let them know the story behind it. People like to know if it came from a Canadian farm or producer or wherever you're getting your product from. They want to know the story behind it. They want to know how Canadian it is. And you know, if you're a Canadian yourself selling products in Canada, they want to know your story as well. So we're big advocates for telling the whole story, always have been, and it worked really well for us in the Buy Canadian movement.
0: Nice to hear a good story coming out of Trump's tariff threats. Do you think this is something which will continue only while he's in office and keeps making the threats? Or do you think some of this business, or maybe most of this business that you've found, is going to be long-term?
1: I personally think this is a long-term thing. At first, we kind of thought this might be a flash in the pan. Maybe he was just making some noise. We've seen the movement grow. It's not slowing down. It's not even staying steady. It's actually grown this year. It's been bigger than last year. And what we found is when people find a good local company with a good product, that they stay loyal to it. And so what this has done is kind of shift people's attention. Before, buying Canadian food might have been a niche market. Now it's mainstream. And now people are aware of where they can get it. And I don't think they're going to go back after this.
0: And in terms of shipping costs and also keeping your product safe and fresh, you actually can do that from the Ottawa Valley to Newfoundland and British Columbia, or do you have local producers in those places?
1: It's a little bit of both, but mostly, yes, we do it from here. That was a big project on our part. When we started to get a national demand, we had to get compliant with federal rules. There's federal regulations for shipping meat across the country. And there's third-party shippers that we use. A lot of small guys stepped up and decided that they would be part of this as well. But we

0: had some experience beforehand. We already had a little bit of demand, so we practiced a bit, and we figured out how to get meat quickly and frozen across the country at a relatively low price.
1: Interesting story. Darius Campo, president and founder of Ottawa Valley Meats, which sells meats from local farms, and he is in Ottawa. Thanks for connecting with us.
0: No problem.
1: So maybe you're one of those businesses whose livelihood is at risk as a result from the latest tariff threat, or maybe, like Darius, things have actually gone better because you are proudly waving the Buy Canadian flag. Our question this hour, how should Canada respond to Trump's latest tariff threats? What are you going to do about it? Call us at 888-416-8333. You can also text us, 226-758-8924. Well, let's step inside as best we can Canada's trade negotiations with Washington. The Federal Advisory Committee on Canada-U.S. Economic Relations held an emergency meeting this week following those tariff threats on Monday. Lisa Raitt is a member of that committee, also a former Conservative minister under Stephen Harper. And we've reached her today in Benyon, Nova Scotia, which is in Cape Breton, about a 30-minute drive from Sydney. Hi, Lisa. How are you?
2: Hi, Ian. How are you?
1: Good, good. So, Donald Trump's top trade official told U.S. senators he hopes to see progress in trade by year end. From what you're hearing, any sense of how the negotiations are going?
2: Well, the negotiations are on. I think it's the best way to put it. At the same time as those 338 tariffs were announced last Monday, there was a clear signal sent to the prime minister and to Janet Charette and to Dominic LeBlanc that it was time to go to the table and start negotiating a comprehensive deal. We've been waiting for this signal, quite frankly, since last October. So we know now that the starting gun has actually gone off, and we have a period of time to try to get to a comprehensive deal by the time that these tariffs do come into place.
1: You know, as I read the documents coming out of the White House last Monday, it was surprising, first of all, this 50% tariff. We didn't see it coming. But then also just kind of puzzling. Like, they mentioned hockey sticks. Canada manufactures very few hockey sticks and exports very few of those to the U.S. So you wonder why they put that on there. The provincial alcohol ban seemed to have become an irritant to many in the states. And so I'm in a province, British Columbia, where the premier, as you know, said, I think a quote is, there's no chance in hell that B.C. is going to lift that ban on U.S. liquor on the provincial store shelves. How important do you think those alcohol bans are in terms of providing some leverage for Canada?
2: I don't know if it's leverage. Let me put it that way. I don't think that the Americans are saying we're going to give you something in return for putting our liquor back on your shelves. I think it's more of an irritant to them that it's actually happening. And it's been going on for a while. This is nothing new. The Americans have been extremely upfront and clear and vocal. And here's where it became, I think, dangerous. It's when the Republicans and the Democrats found themselves on the same side of an issue, both of them complaining about not being able to access Canada and that it was discriminatory that everybody else got to sell their liquor in Canada, but the United States were specifically told they couldn't. And that's the hook into this Section 338 tariff. Democrats in California are worried that they can't get California wines into eight of the provinces here in the country. And at the same time, the stuff that you heard before about Kentucky bourbon still holds true. That's a complaint as well. But like I said, when you got both parties looking and going, huh, what's going on up there? Then you're going to end up with a situation where we have right now. As I said, I don't think telling them that we're going to allow you to sell liquor in Canada again is anything that levers anything out of the United States. I think it's an irritant that actually causes them to do the kinds of things that they're doing right now.
1: We're asking callers, as you know, how Canada should respond to the Trump tariff threats. And we spoke to Daniel Treffler, who is an economist at the Rotman School of Business at the University of Toronto. He's not in favor of Canada retaliating with counter tariffs. Here's an excerpt of what he told us.
3: We're hurting ourselves, and we'd like to think that the tariffs are hurting Trump more than they're hurting us, but that's just not what any economic model would say. For each dollar of harm we do to the U.S., we do $4 of harm to ourselves in terms of wages and GDP. We know American politics better than any other country on the planet, and we know the sore points. We know the divisions within the United States. We continue to, you know, work on governors. To

0: work on senators, influence important people in the House, and keep pushing U.S. industry, because U.S. industry really does not like what Trump is doing.
1: Lisa, what do you make of that position on retaliatory tariffs?
2: I can understand where he's coming from. I do think that the retaliatory tariffs that were put on by Mr. Carney and the government last

0: on our own economy as a result of trying to send a message to the Americans. In the end of the day, though, when they go to the table, it's not a we, when they go to the table and they negotiate, that is going to be something that, of course, will be part of the overall negotiations and wanting to make sure that the Section 232 tariffs that were put in place by the Americans, the 338s that are being threatened, and the 301s that came into play last Friday, that all of that gets bundled up with a comprehensive economic deal between our two countries. And that would include letting down our retaliatory tariffs as well.
1: People can Google all those numbers. I'm not going to waste your time and go through them step by step. No, it's good. It's great having your perspective and expertise and detail. We're here live with Lisa Raitt on Cross Country Checkup. And our question, how should Canada respond to Trump's latest tariff threats? 888-416-8333. Lisa, one last question to you. The Gordie Howe International Bridge opens tomorrow for general traffic under a revised deal. Canada will split net toll revenues with the U.S. for 15 years instead of keeping that to pay down construction costs. What's your view on how that all played out?
0: Clearly, they did some arithmetic to determine what the damage would be keeping that bridge closed during the entire term of the president, Mr. Trump, and the amount of money that they would have to show that they were giving to the federal government in the United States in order to get it open. And that's the number that they came up with. Again, I'm not fussed by it. I don't see it as a concession at all. I see this very separate from the other deal. What I do query and I worry about is this economic development fund that is being set up. That's where the money is going. And I really am concerned that I'm reading and seeing people talking about whether or not this money is going to be used to actually help support and to, I guess, restructure the Ambassador Bridge. If that's the case, then that's not a good deal.
1: The other bridge, the bridge that is owned by a Trump crony and donor, right? So essentially, if that were to happen, it would be the revenues from the Gordie Howe Bridge being used to subsidize the other bridge, which, a lot of people would have a problem with.
0: I would have a big problem with that. That would not be a good deal. But we don't know. It's in the hands of the Americans. And that's something that will play out over many, many years, not necessarily today.
1: Lisa Raitt is a member of the Federal Government's Advisory Committee on Canada-U.S. Economic Relations. Thank you very much for speaking with us.
0: Oh, my pleasure. Thanks.
1: All right, let's go to the phones in just a second. But before I do that, let me grab some of the online reaction we're getting to our question. David Skinner is in Owen Sound, and at cbc.ca/aircheck, he wrote, "We can do the tit-for-tat thing and impose our own tariffs, but that hurts Canadians. Trump's tariffs will cost us money, so we have to bring in other money to replace our losses. On the day those tariffs take place, we should increase the cost of electricity we sell to the U.S. by 50%. Shane McCool reached us online from Montreal. Canada had a trading relationship with the U.S. for over 100 years without a comprehensive trade deal. Returning to this model would allow us to restore medium-sized manufacturing in Canada. What's the point of negotiating a deal with someone who will turn around and break the deal at their earliest convenience?" David Kellen is in Roberts Creek, British Columbia. "Canada and the U.S. are in a real negotiation, and every negotiation comes down to what each side needs. Canada needs access to a market larger than 40 million to support serious manufacturing. The U.S. needs Canadian energy and natural resources. That's why those exports are not tariffed. If Canada gives up its resources without securing access to the 450 million person U.S. market, we've ended the negotiation before it starts." 888-416-8333 is the number that Greg Berkeach called from Bladworth, Saskatchewan. Am I pronouncing Bladworth properly, Greg?
2: Yes, you are.
1: All right. You're a farmer. What are your worries in terms of how these negotiations might go?
2: Well, I just hope I don't listen to Ford and some of your callers are just, let's bang on tariffs hard. Right now, nobody's really hurt that much. 97% of the stuff coming across the border is under Kuzma and is still tariff-free. And I think at the end of 30 days, when he talks about this, he's going to adjust it again. But let's not get into where we could cause us a lot of trouble. We get into energy. We ship a lot of, and they need our energy. But we also need stuff from them. Foss is with fertilizer. We have none here. It all has to be brought in from the States. We ship nitrogen all to them. They don't hardly, and that's all tariff-free. Those are billion-dollar industries talking about. And

0: you had mentioned hockey sticks, and they ship very few. Those are the things they're picking, the little things like that. So let's not get overexcited and cause a big war. Right now, a little bit of liquor being banned, yeah, it hurts some businesses, but it's not as big a thing as what could hurt cattle is another thing, are still flowing across the border. Boy, he puts a tariff on them, and you want to see a hurt in Saskatchewan, Alberta, with the cattle industry. So I kind of like what the premiers are doing here in Western Canada. Like, just let's keep it low-key. We'll just keep negotiating. And as long as the big industries don't get hit, let's just stay with what we're doing. They've had a few issues with us. I was a politician. When I used to go down there, we used to go to state meetings. And dairy was always on the agenda. Their dairy farmers were hurting from 2005 to 2015, bad. And yet we were never letting them. We had a quota system here, so they could hardly sell here in Canada. Mm-hmm. So that was always an issue with them. So there's always a few things when you look from their side. Some people think, well, they're just picking on us. Well, they've had that issue with us for a long time.
1: The dairy, the supply management in Canada obviously is a sticking point with some or many Americans, certainly the people in the dairy industry down there. Now, you're a farmer. You're probably a beef, you raise cattle,
0: yeah,
1: do you?
0: Yeah.
1: Yeah. So, I mean, what do you think of your fellow dairy farmers? Do you think that they should be protected?
0: Well, there is some, but you can't have where it costs us more. We were under the wheat board for years. And that same argument. And I hated the wheat board. So Western farmers, we made more money. We got rid of the wheat board at the farming industry. That was a regulated board, too. You know, they would just pick and sell. We had to just sell to the wheat board. And, boy, we finally got rid of them. You started seeing the farming start to grow down the road. So just because the quota system isn't 100%, it doesn't allow for growth. In Saskatchewan, we have very few dairy farms. The ones that are here are owned by the Hutterites. They bought the quota systems out. Now, in Ontario, I think you still got some smaller operators you can go talk to. In Saskatchewan, I think 90% of the dairy industries have been bought up by the Hutterites.
1: Okay.
0: So there can be no expansion.
1: Yep.
0: I want to start a dairy farm. I can't.
1: Okay. Greg, thank you for the call. So complicated, right? You have dairy farmers, you have beef farmers, you have resource exports in the West, and then you have the Premier of Ontario who says we should get tougher. That is the complexity of the tariff debate, and what I think we're going to hear, I hope we hear, because it reflects what's going on over the next 45 minutes as we ask you, how should Canada respond to Trump's latest tariff threats? 888-416-8333. Let's go to Moira Forrester, who lives near Orillia, Ontario. Hi.
2: Oh, actually, I live in Belleville. I called because I conduct a community choir in Prince Edward County.
1: And what's the connection between that and tariffs?
2: Well, I just wanted to say what we're doing, what our choir is doing. And I think it really is a shot in the arm for all Canadians. I think, choirs, singing and music is also important. You know about that Estonian music revolution. Well, music speaks to people, and I think we need to help each other. So what we have been doing, our last three concerts have been using Canadian composers, beautiful Canadian composers like Mark Surratt. He's in Kingston, Ontario. We use Alistair MacGillivray. He's from the Maritimes. We use Don MacDonald, Imant Ramnich, hard to say his name, Brian Tate. They're from BC. We use their beautiful, beautiful, challenging choral music and, present a spring concert, a Christmas concert with Canadian beautiful choral music, and then we also have the audience sing along on music they're going to know from their campfire days. They do sing-alongs with us, too.
1: And is this an approach that's changed because of the tariff threats?
2: We used to. I mean, we would always be doing beautiful classic, we'd be doing a cantata by Bach, we'd be doing an oratorio by Beethoven, we'd be doing all the very good composers from around the world, like normal, but yes, we changed. We knew we had to stand up and do something to speak out. And so we're singing out, and people are so affected.

0: when we're doing the songs together, like I's the Buy That Builds the Boat, you know, and yeah. things that, you know, the good old hockey game, when people sing the songs that they sang around the campfire together with us on the sing-alongs, and then they hear these other gorgeous musicians.
1: Yep. Okay.
0: People cry. People yep. stand up and they applaud. We did the Godfrey Rideau arrangement of O Canada as an encore at our last concert, and people wept.
1: Yeah, an interesting perspective, Moira. Thank you very much. Was not expecting to hear somebody say that singing Canadian music is a response to the tariff threat, but as I say, an interesting perspective. Our number here on Cross Country Checkup is 888-416-8333. You can also go to cbc.ca/aircheck to answer the question, how should Canada respond to Trump's latest tariff threats? What are you doing about it? Our next guest was completely caught off guard by Trump's recent round of tariff threats, the ones that came down on Monday afternoon. She's not alone. I have yet to hear from anyone who is expecting what we heard. Tia Masich is the CEO and founder of Hemlock and Oak, which is a company that makes planners, notebooks, and stationery. She joins us from Coquitlam, British Columbia, just outside Vancouver. Tia, you and I spoke on my News Network show on Tuesday, and at that point you said you hadn't slept at all on Monday night because of trying to figure out how these tariff threats might affect your company. How did the rest of the week go?
2: The rest of the week was a whirlwind for sure. I feel like I am racing against the clock to get the orders across the border as much as possible and to also ensure that my customers are aware of what's happening as well. So a lot of energy has gone into that. A lot of energy has been spent preparing staff for a pretty intense shipping period. So yeah, and you know, also just trying to advocate as well for other small businesses, because I find some people aren't aware of these lists and if their HS code is on the list.
1: Yeah. So for people who aren't familiar, and unlike the News Network show, we can't just show them, but you have these beautiful planners and day books that are printed in Canada, and then some of your products are shipped to the United States. And if these tariffs were to go through, and we don't know if they will, but if they were, all of a sudden that adds 50% to the wholesale cost of those products. So in the meantime, in the 20-something days that are left before that deadline, you're saying one of the things you're trying to do is ship as much as you can across the border.
2: Correct. We need to go fast, and we need to make sure that everything that's in stock now is sent across. And we have 2027 planners that we are really trying to push to be finished. So we'll have a little bit of that inventory to get across as well.
1: So they're in the process, some of them, of being printed or bound. They're not ready yet. And what, you got on the phone and said to your printers, your suppliers, you know, double speed?
2: You know, in much more tactful terms, yes. And they are also, it's also in their best interest as well, because we all work together. And unfortunately, it's a very complex situation, because these Americans that support Hemlock and Oak are a different kind of American, because they specifically chose to support Canadian manufacturing rather than buying something that was cheaper and made offshore. And they've been with me since 2020. So we're very determined to, you know, get their product to them. And from there, we need to do a lot of logistics.
1: We're here live with business owner Tia Masich, and our question on Cross Country Checkup, how should Canada respond to Trump's latest tariff threats? What are you going to do about it? Call us at 888-416-8333 or go to cbc.ca/aircheck. Tia, you think there is something that Canadians can do about this when it comes to dealing with companies like yours?
2: Yes, buy Canadian as much as you can. Any small business that is especially manufacturing here absolutely needs your help. These tariffs are pointed at Canadian manufacturing directly. They are meant to hurt us. So the only way to really get through it is to ensure that the customer base at home is supportive. So yeah, wherever you're shopping, ask if there is a Canadian alternative that you can think of.
1: At the beginning of the show, I spoke to someone who founded a company in the Ottawa Valley that matches beef producers with customers. And I don't know if you heard that, but he says every time Trump threatens tariffs, he can literally see

0: a huge spike in people that go to his website, and they've increased their orders by a huge amount right across the country that he directly attributes to the Trump threats. Have you seen that kind of response?
1: I've definitely seen a very strong Canadian response to all of this. Our customers in general are extremely loyal, so everyone has been wonderful and supportive. And yeah, I do think Canadians are very stubborn at, you know, we want to keep things here. We do want our manufacturing and our economy to survive. So I'm quite proud of us overall, because I do know from others as well that they are buying Canadian.
0: If these tariffs go through, what will that mean for your exports to the United States?
1: Well, we have 1,300 Americans waiting on their 2027 planners, and those Americans specifically want to support Canadian manufacturing. So covering their costs of the imports would mean $100,000 for my company just to get those 1,300 across. And that's with more, you know, there's disbursement fees and everything on top of that. So it's a dire situation and a cash flow emergency. And when I was doing research, one thing that stood out to me and my team was that we don't qualify for the federal tariff program because we only have 7 employees. We don't have 10. So we do feel a bit like we're between a rock and a hard place, because even the systems in Canada that should be prepared and helping businesses, I think they still need some work in terms of, you know, thinking, okay, do we need to make it so that in British Columbia, they need to have 10 employees? Does that make sense? Are we leaving people hanging to dry? You know, it's during COVID, there was a PST deferment program as well, right, for a quarter or two. Just things like that could really help small businesses right now, I think.
0: Yeah,
1: and
0: well,
1: we were maybe a little disappointed at the lack of those.
0: If there's any silver lining to this cloud, it's that maybe people are discovering your company that didn't otherwise know about it, and in Canada, and I hope that happens to a lot of other Canadian companies as well. I appreciate you being so candid about what's going on, and I hope things stabilize for you and your company. Tia Masich, CEO and founder of Hemlock and Oak, and she is in Coquitlam, British Columbia. Thank you.
1: Thank you.
0: Later in the show, we're going to speak to an expert in negotiations and ask him how he would interpret Trump's latest signals. Our question on cross-country checkup, how should Canada respond to Trump's latest tariff threats? What are you going to do about it? 1-888-416-8333. You can also text us at 226-758-8924. Trina Swidnicki is in Fall River, Nova Scotia. Hi, Trina.
2: Hi, how are you?
0: I'm doing well. So how do you feel about how the Prime Minister is handling U.S.-Canada relations?
2: Not very well, as I expected. I was really, really hoping that he'd be the man to stand up for Trump. And I personally, and only me I can speak of,
0: sure,
2: is that he's honestly been caving in and caving in to Donald Trump. In the beginning, I understood. But when it hit the bridge, that was the tipping point for me, where we, not probably me because I don't live in Ontario, but to spend $6.4 billion and to have a contract rewritten because of Trump, a bully, that's unacceptable. I've been bullied, and I don't believe that is the take to take. I think that all our premiers should stick and cut down every energy we could to knock them down on their feet for at least a week to make them feel that Canada is not weak. And that's my opinion. I'm sorry.
0: No, you don't have to apologize for your opinion. I appreciate hearing it. Now, Lisa Raitt, who also is in Nova Scotia, former cabinet minister in the Harper government, I don't know if you heard her earlier in the hour, but on the Gordie Howe Bridge, she said she assumes that the government did the math and tried to figure out what the costs are that have already been sunk in that bridge, what the potential revenues are, what would happen if it remained closed, you know, through this impasse with the U.S. government, and made a decision that she's comfortable with. What do you think the alternative would have been with the Gordie Howe Bridge?
2: Well, I'm a mathematician, so I'd like to see the math. I don't believe in politicians. I think politicians

0: politicians. Honestly, I have no respect for politicians. Mm. And I don't have respect for politicians that keep switching back and forth. As far as I'm concerned...
1: What do you mean keep switching back and forth?
0: Well, you know, politicians will say what you want them to say.
1: Yeah, okay.
0: And unfortunately, Lisa's gone from conservative to middle to liberal to back to conservative. So I really have been listening to her for a year and a half, and there is merit to her, but there's a lot of conservative antiness behind it.
1: Okay.
0: And I'm not a person that is political on party. I'm a person on political of individual.
1: Yeah. Okay, Trina, thank you. I mean, for the record, Lisa Ray has not been a liberal, and she remains, as far as I know, a conservative and a conservative supporter. And presumably, one of the reasons that she's on that advisory council for Prime Minister Carney is to bring her worldview and experience as a cabinet minister to that committee. Let's take a look at some of the online reaction we're getting. Patricia Standing in New Maryland, New Brunswick on Air Check says, individual choices regarding the products we buy have made a big impact upon the American administration. But the bigger lesson for us is getting rid of the barriers within our country, which have divided us from each other. We need to get rid of them and be united and strong as a country and not as individual provinces. I don't know if it's Henry or Henri, but the last name is Ferguson, reached us online from Canmore, Alberta, writing, there's a lot of talk about creating a united Canada, and yet we have Alberta and Saskatchewan not walking their talk, raising the question of what exactly their agendas might be. That only magnifies the U.S. trade war by creating a visible crack in our projected unity. Angie Perot got in touch with us via Air Check. I believe that all the liquor stores should put back American booze, but add a 50% tariff to the price and add a picture of Donald Trump and see how much booze sells at that point. I did not expect that when I read her first sentence. That way, we've met the mandate to have the booze back on the shelves, and they can see that it's from the USA, and the tariffs are already applied before taxes. 888-416-8333 if you'd like to give us a call and be on Cross Country Checkup. That's what Wayne Coombs did in Stony Creek, Ontario. Hi, Wayne.
2: Hi, how are you?
1: I'm doing well. So you want to talk about Canada's lumber industry in the face of these tariff threats?
2: Well, I've been in the lumber business about 50 years. I've seen it up and down like a yo-yo. And right now I see where it's going, where the United States, Trump should better pull his horns in a little bit and take a look over the years how many times Canada responded whenever there was a tornado, hurricane in the United States where they needed plywood immediately, right away. Canada responded every time. We were there for them.
1: So how do you send that message to Trump then?
2: Well, he should go back and look at some of the things he said about Mr. Biden, because he's going the same way. He called Biden getting senile, not being able to make decisions properly. He's heading the same way, and he's 80 years old.
1: So I can hear the frustration in your voice, Wayne. Here's the dilemma for Canadian political leaders. How do you get that message to Donald Trump in a way that doesn't damage Canada?
2: Okay. The way that they're going to have to do it is my personal thoughts. When they need us again, they pay tax upon tax upon tax. Right now, they can't build houses down in the United States without our spruce. They can't build houses down there, and they have tons and tons of yellow pine. The house won't last. They need our spruce from the provinces in Ontario, Quebec, Nova Scotia. They need us. He should quit acting like a child and think that he can do it all on his own, because it's impossible.
1: Okay, Wayne, thanks for the call.
2: Well, you're more than welcome.
1: When the Prime Minister won the election last year, he pitched himself as a leader best equipped to handle Donald Trump. So a year in, do Canadians still trust him to deliver? David Hurley is a former Liberal strategist and a partner at Rubicon Strategy. He also hosts the Curse of Politics and Hurley Burley podcasts. and we've reached him in Denholm, Quebec today, which is just about an hour drive north.

0: of Gatineau. Hi, David.
1: Hi, how are you?
0: Good. So the Prime Minister says he's not going to negotiate in public. Not too surprising a strategy. We hear it often in lots of different areas. But what should he be telling Canadians right now?
1: Well, I think it's a very difficult circumstance that he's in because he's dealing with an irrational player. I think that some of dealing with Donald Trump is fairly elemental. I mean, you go back to the core lesson of Roy Cohn, which is everything is a win. Nothing's a win-win. Everything's just a clear win for you, and it has to be a win for you. And so things like the Gordie Howe Bridge, communicating about that become very, very difficult. I think the Prime Minister has had, up to this point, been accorded an extraordinary amount of deference by the Canadian public on this file, that they trust him to make the right decisions. And all the polling evidence is that they still do, Ian, and that he's riding perhaps higher than ever on his perceived competence to deal with this. But at the same time, my polling is indicating that Canadians are wanting to throw a punch. They're wanting to respond in some way. So I don't know whether that's going to reflect itself in decisions over things like the F-35 aircraft or what fighter jet the Canadian government buys. But at some point, Canadians want to see Donald Trump himself suffer some repercussion for what he does to Canada.
0: Yeah. And so, I mean, you may have heard the last caller. I got that sense from him, that frustration, like, for goodness sake, Canada needs to do something. And Doug Ford seems to have read the room in that regard. You know, he's kind of talking tough about Trump. Wahb Kanu called the terrorists.
1: He's also looking to change the channel, Ian.
0: Well, yes. I mean, he's got his own political issues that he's dealing with in Ontario. So maybe that's all that's going on there. But I got to tell you, there are people that I know who are, whatever his political issues are in Ontario aside, like that message that he's sending in terms of tariffs. Wahb Kanu calls the tariffs dumb. Certain amount of people celebrate that. That blunt approach, do you think that helps or hurts Mark Carney?
1: I think it helps him. I think it helps that Trump and the people around Trump know that behind Carney are people that are even stronger than him on this subject, people that are pushing him to be more aggressive, people that are pushing him to take stronger action. I think that is an advantage for him in the negotiations, that the Trump people say, well, if this doesn't work, maybe there's something worse coming. You know, this is a national unity test for Canada. It happens at a time when our unity is being tested by a referendum in the province of Alberta. But I think that we're going to need to have a conversation with Danielle Smith and Scott Moe about what can be on the table. I mean, that should not be a public conversation. I wish they had not publicly taken resources off the table. And I don't know that there should be a public conversation about whether they're on the table. But, you know, issues like resources like potash really have the potential to damage Trump politically very badly by hurting farmers in key jurisdictions for him and the Republican Party. And so as a country, I think as this issue gets more serious and we approach the end game of negotiations, that Canada needs to put on the table some things of real consequence. And I think that, frankly, Saskatchewan and Alberta are key to that. And there'll be a lot more FedProv discussions, I think, and hope.
0: We're live with former Liberal strategist David Hurley. Our question today, how should Canada respond to Trump's latest tariff threats? What are you doing about it? Call us at 888-416-8333 or go to cbc.ca/aircheck. You mentioned Alberta. There's Quebec as well in terms of separatist sentiments. And maybe you can finish by talking about how that complicates things for the Prime Minister.
1: Well, I'm of the view, to be honest, that Donald Trump is, frankly, done Canada a great service in terms of how Quebecers feel about the Federation. Because so much of separatist sentiment

0: in the past was built around the notion that Quebec needed control of its own situation in order to safeguard the French language and the French culture. And it's a compelling argument. But I think as soon as Trump came along, Quebecers realized, oh my God, there is actually a bigger threat to our language and culture than English Canada. And that's the United States of America, a hostile United States of America. And so I think separatism has actually rarely been weaker than it is today. And I think that the fact that Canada is dealing with this situation with the United States is a strong note for federalism in Quebec.
1: Interesting. David Hurley, former liberal strategist and partner at Rubicon Strategy, the host of The Curse of Politics and the Hurley Burley podcast. And he is in Denholm, Quebec right now. Thanks, David.
0: Thank you.
1: All right, back to the phones, 888-416-8333. Brian Koberstein is in Barrhead, Alberta. Hi, Brian.
2: Hi, Ian. How are you?
1: Good. You're a farmer, and from your perspective in Barrhead, how do you feel Canada should handle these negotiations?
2: Well, a couple things come to mind, Ian, and thanks for the opportunity. I mean, it's a tough conversation, but front and foremost, I think based on the track record that we have to be pretty cautious not make integrated offers without an integrated concession on the other side. So in other words, I think it's time that, you know, we probably have some, as the previous guest mentioned, that we have some in-house kind of personal conversations about strategies, and that relates to the quota conversation. I mean, supply management's a big issue even without Trump's request. It's a big issue for Canadian agriculture. There's 9,000 dairy farms in Canada and 71,000 beef farms. Quota, you know, if we take a real close look at it, and I have friends in the supply management business, good friends, good operators. However, fundamentally, I think we have to be very careful being hypocrites and, you know, talking free border and being a free-based, free market economy and being closed off to the conversation.
1: Yeah. So you're a beef. Are you a beef or grain farmer?
2: Both.
1: Yeah.
2: So
1: we're in that position now where when I talk, it's maybe a bit of a delay. So sorry about that, Brian. So beef and grain, but obviously not dairy, right?
2: No dairy. In the dairy. There's dairy all around us. Now, I'd like to mention the supply management piece. It exists as a challenge without the Trump pressure. So the landscape in agriculture with all the aggregation and the trend lines that are going on, it's already a challenge. So I think it kind of further instigates or catalyzes a conversation that needs to be had anyway. And my biggest concern is, of course, we don't want to go to a gunfight with a cap gun. And I'm not going to undersell the fact it's tough, but I just think, like a lot of things, we need a long-term vision of Canadian agriculture. And rather than have these biased parties, or I'm biased, Ian. I mean, I can't hide my biases. So what I'd like to see is an armed conversation where we're cautious offering concessions that aren't conditional and integrated, but we're careful here. But the quota conversation should happen without it, I suppose, is my point.
1: Yeah, so people can do some research if they're not following all of this. But basically, in the dairy industry, you have, you know, this managed supply. You have, it's not as open, let's say, as grain and beef is. Anybody presumably with the money and willingness can get into your industry, Brian, but not anybody can get into the dairy industry. What do you say, Brian, to your fellow farmer who happens to be a dairy farmer who says, look, you know, why are you suggesting my livelihood should be threatened?
2: Yeah, so it's a very good point. What I do say, because those conversations happen and they're tough. I mean, we've let the quota model embed itself so deeply in the business of dairy. And if you look closely at dairy, and I have, the highest cost of production, if you look at the empirical formula for the cost of milk, is the cost of owning the quota. So the fundamental basics of cost of production, like in our business, Ian, it's the land.

0: resource and feed and labor and all of those basic fundamental economic things. Right now, we're at a place where for the ante to get into the dairy industry, and I'm not going to be bang on the number, but we're somewhere around $60,000 a cow for the right to produce. And if you look at the whole model going back to the 70s, I believe, when it came in, originally, if you look back at the literature, it says that it was never meant to trade as with a value, with a financial value. So we may have to look that this thing has kind of morphed itself into something that then embeds itself so deeply financially to those friends that you refer to. It's a tough, we put ourselves in a tough spot. So even if we want to concede it and get out, we've, you know, the financial structure, the banks, and there's a bunch of other interested parties that are, it's so embedded as part of the funding model for the dairy businesses that, you know, it's probably time to have a look at it anyway.
1: Okay, Brian, I really appreciate your call. And if you're listening a little puzzled, wondering why all of a sudden we're taking this turn into talking about supply management in the dairy industry, it is because it has often been identified by Americans as at least an irritant, if not maybe even a condition of something that needs to change in order to reduce tariffs in other areas. So it's a difficult political conversation. It's a difficult, as Brian points out, personal conversation. It's a difficult economic conversation. And it is a reflection of the complexity, as I keep saying, because it's true, of this tariff issue and what Canada should be doing to go forward. Let's take one more call before the top of the hour, and we'll continue the tariff conversation for the first 15 minutes or so of our second hour. Fred Taba is in Montreal. Hi, Fred.
2: Good afternoon, Ian. How are you?
1: Good. So let's talk about a different industry, textile manufacturing. If these tariffs were to get implemented, this 50%, how would your company be affected?
2: Well, Ian, the company I'm associated with is owned by a friend of mine. It employs approximately 100 people. And over the years, they've developed high-tech fabrics that go to the safety industry, the military industry. And over 50% of the volume goes to the USA. So I can tell you that if 50% tariff is put on these goods on August 19th, it's going to be devastating. Already we have customers calling and saying, what can I do? Are you going to be able to avoid this? It's just not sustainable. So the answer to your question is if the 50% goes on, it's going to be very difficult for the company to continue. The other thing that I wanted to bring up is tariffs are no surprise. Trump has been talking about it for 10 years. The Americans don't like to increase income taxes. So this is an indirect way of getting more money into the U.S. Treasury without increasing taxes. I don't know how Trump is going to sell it to his people, but he's been very open. If you want to do business in the U.S., you're going to have to pay, and you're going to have to pay via tariffs. So when I think of all this and look at what's been going on in the last year and a little bit since Carney came to power, we're kind of at a crossroads here. I think the U.S. has said, hey, it's time, get serious about negotiations. And I think, Ian, we have no choice as a country. If we want access to a market of that size, we need to suck it up. We need to stop moaning. We can't take this personally. It's the price of doing business. And I think we sit down and we do the best negotiation we can do. And we come back to companies like the one I work for and we say, here's the best deal we can do and we have to live with it. I want to mention the liquor business as well. We pull liquor off the shelves. That's different than tariffing it. I would put liquor back on with a 44% tariff and say to the Americans, when you lower steel, aluminum, and wood pulp, et cetera, we'll lower the tariff on Jim Beam. Because if a Canadian wants to pay $80 for a bottle of Jim Beam Bourbon, let him pay.
1: Yeah. All right.

0: Fred, thank you very much for that. And that does reflect a reaction we got online too, which is put the booze back on the shelves, just put a punishing tariff on it. And you might remember the person who got in touch with us online said slap a picture of Donald Trump on the bottle as well, just to remind people why that tariff is on there. Okay, we're going to continue this conversation in just a moment. But for those of you watching on CBC News Network, we sign off right now. This is hour two of Cross Country Checkup in Vancouver. I'm Ian Hanna-Mansing. Coming up in about 15 minutes, we switch to our second topic. We're going to talk about the return to office mandates. Federal government is now back to 4 days a week. Some people probably happy to be back at the office, but there are certainly people who aren't. We're going to talk to one of them. And our question to you is, are the return to office mandates good or bad for morale? How has it changed your life? But we're going to continue our conversation for about 15 minutes on our first hour topic. How should Canada respond to Trump's latest tariff threats? What are you going to do about it? Chris Warburton-Holm emailed us from Nova Scotia and said the new list of tariffs now include original art and a whole host of other things like prints that artists like me sell. A major percentage of my collectors are American. If a collector can find art that doesn't cost them 50% more in the U.S., they're not going to buy Canadian. It's hard enough competing with online businesses such as Amazon and Temu. This is devastating. Nothing is sacred. Victor Merkulov emailed us from Winnipeg. There is much talk amongst Canada's premiers about cutting off electricity or potash exports to the U.S. in retaliation to Trump's 50% tariff. Instead, why not apply a federal surcharge, say 25% on exports of electricity and potash? This additional tax revenue could be used to support Canadian businesses affected by Trump's retaliatory tariffs. Carrie Lafferty reached us online from Charlottetown. It's already been said many times, but it bears repeating, don't back down to a bully, because if you do, he'll be back for more and more, and he may bring his friends. Okay, let's try to understand if Trump acts like a bully or acts in any way that's predictable and how he should be negotiated with. So Shay Dubé is an assistant professor at the Smith School of Business at Queen's University, and he knows a lot about negotiating, and he joins us from Kingston. Hi.
1: Hello, Ian. How are you?
0: Good. So you study the art of negotiation. Trump likes to think of himself as a master of the art of the deal. How would you interpret Trump's approach to trade talks with Canada?
1: I think his approach, Ian, is how he's dealt with negotiation all his life in his real estate world. And it's more a distributive. It's about money. It's and what he's now facing. And if you have to think about what people do, we do the same thing over and over again because it's worked in the past. But we're not negotiating strictly on money. We've got lots of players in this mix. And we've heard from some of your callers as well about all the people that are being impacted. And so his threats are just what he does. And as your last comment said, you never give up to a bully, because you've just taught them that he can just push a little harder and you're going to continue to give it to him.
0: So I've heard the analysis, and I mentioned it in the first hour, that Donald Trump always needs to look like he won. So how does Canada give him that feeling of a victory publicly, while not significantly giving up real economic ground? Is that possible?
1: Well, I think it is possible. It would happen actually during the first round of negotiations in his first term for CUSMA. He had lots of things that he wanted, and Canada managed actually to do very well out of that negotiation. But in terms of giving him those wins, I heard commentary about making sure that we charge tariffs on liquor. Maybe you've got to think about a couple of things is, who, first of all, are his stakeholders? When you have somebody that has more power than you, you're not going to win by threatening, because all that does, it gets into a major fight. You're not going to win by fighting him. What you need to do is figure out, how do you build your power base? How do you get the people in the United States? We're talking about what the impacts of Canada are going to be, but these tariffs are also going to impact Americans and American businesses. How do you get them to be the folks who are rallying for you or that are doing the negotiation? And I think that's one of the things that Prime Minister Carney and his cabinet have been doing really well up to this point.
0: We're here live with business professor

0: Shay Dubé. Our question, how should Canada respond to Trump's latest tariff threats? What are you doing about it? Still time to call us on this topic, 888-416-8333, or you can go to cbc.ca/aircheck. We've had a few callers who have said they feel like Carney needs to be tougher publicly, and that one woman in particular is disappointed that he seems to not be doing that. Maybe he's rolling over. What do you think of this quiet approach by the Prime Minister to this point?
1: Well, CBC carried an article on Friday that the ministers are talking about retaliation. So one of the things about going into a negotiation and dropping a threat is you could get called on your threat. We all have options. We all have things that are going on. Keeping them in the back pocket, not negotiating in the public. That's what Trump likes to do. So to your earlier question, how do you let him win? Let him win on the subject matter that he actually has put some of the commentary out there, but in such a way that he can claim victory, like he's just finished doing or did before the situation in the Middle East escalated again. He claimed victory there where there wasn't victory. So this is about him speaking to a certain portion of his base. We have to be really careful not to paint everybody in the United States with that same brush.
0: Let's finish with the Gordie Howe Bridge, because I feel like that's a real life example of what it's like to deal with Donald Trump, where he takes a deal and he rips it up. It's widely suggested that he's doing that because the owner of the Ambassador Bridge is a Trump donor and a Trump ally. In any event, kind of put Canada in a tough situation, and I guess Canada's position would be the only way they could open up the bridge is by making concessions. What do you think the Gordie Howe Bridge lessons are for Canada when it comes to dealing with Trump?
1: So, Ian, I think the bigger question that I would step back and take a look at is, are we defining the win or the loss based upon what at this point in time, we don't know what the future is going to hold. And so even if the rationale was that his donor was the one pushing back, well, that bridge is going to actually charge less because there's also a clause in there that the rates can't be increased without everybody's approval. And so if the monopoly is broken, there's more people going down the bridge, we don't know what the revenue is going to look like. So assuming that Trump's term is going to end in 2 years and 3 months or so, or 4 months, that we go back to being good neighbors with the Americans, traffic continues across that bridge, there's a huge upside. And so one of the problems for us as human beings is we cannot predict the future, and so we measure on today. And I think I would look at this from a negotiation standpoint, that they got the bridge open, it didn't stop, and just like this deal changed, it can change again when Trump is out of power.
0: Something good to consider with all of these tariff negotiations. Shay Dubé, assistant professor at the Smith School of Business at Queen's University. Thank you.
1: You're welcome.
0: In a few minutes, we're going to go to our second hour topic, federal workers being asked to work more days in the office starting this month. Are return to office mandates good or bad for morale? How do you feel about them, whether you're a manager of a business or an employee? You can call us now on that topic, 888-416-8333. Our text number on Cross Country Checkup is 226-758-8924. And you can always reach us by going to cbc.ca/aircheck. Okay, on the Trump tariffs, though, Roger Paltiel in Victoria. How do you pronounce your last name, Roger?
2: No, you did very well, Paltiel.
0: All right. So you're in the steel industry. What do you think Ottawa should do to respond to the Trump tariffs?
2: Well, it's multifaceted, and I agree with your last caller that a lot of this is going to come down to psychology with Trump and what's going to gratify his ego. And things like alcohol, I think, are a small factor in the economic thing. So I think we can, you know, we all need to stand strong and not buy the American liquor and use it as a token in the bargaining. If we can get if we can get lumber and they can have alcohol, well, I'm sure we'll win by billions. So again, you need like a team of psychologists. Obviously, I'm sure they do AI psychology and figuring out how to get it. But I think one, we got to look at the cards we've got, as Trump would say, and keep the cards close to our

0: chest for now. But there's a lot of things that we're not looking at. I think that Google, Amazon, a lot of these big companies are taking more money from our economy than any other factor. We need to figure out how to tax and control these guys or get rid of them and put a company in that will. And I'm sure once we start talking about that, that'll really shake them in their booties, because Google and Amazon are taking more from our economy. They take from all the small businesses. They don't contribute with jobs. They don't contribute with investing in our communities. And I think we need to sit back and look at the bigger picture and on what are all the and all of our all the cards we have, whether it's potash, steel, aluminum, lumber, fuel, and how those can work. But obviously, by restricting those, it hurts us in the long run as well. So, it's a complicated. Thank God we got Carney, and because I think that at least he's the best suited for negotiating with Trump. And it's a multifaceted, and I guess they got to consider who are the people that Trump listens to and what are his motivators. And yeah, it's a complicated mess, but I guess we can all do what we can. Like, I know when I go shopping, I'm very avid about ensuring that all my purchases are not American. And I'm disappointed with a lot of the grocery stores like Sobeys that sometimes you go in there and you only source like American garlic or something. Like, come on. I know that Canada had a glut year last year of garlic. Why aren't I not seeing Canadian garlic? I think we need to get in there and ensure that our Canadian companies are buying Canadian and okay. Not just going for the lowest dollar.
1: Yep. Thanks for the call, Roger.
0: Okay, thanks.
1: Let's go from the west coast of Canada to the east coast. Lynn Thomas is in Murray Corner, New Brunswick. Hi, Lynn.
2: Hi, how are you doing?
1: Good. So your children, I see, are entrepreneurs, and you're worried for them. Tell us why.
2: Well, I'm worried for them as 30-somethings who don't have a lot of hope for ever. Well, fortunately, one of my children has started a family and is a very busy contractor in Toronto at the moment. I wish they were on the East Coast, but they chose the... Mm-hmm. The Toronto area, and my daughter has a small business as well. So mainly what I'm concerned about, as I mentioned to your producers, is that I think much of our media is focused on hating Trump more than loving Canada. And I love Canada. I'm a New Brunswick born or New Brunswick raised Canadian grandma who wants her children and grandchildren to stay close. And I feel like they're having trouble. They're having trouble with high taxes. I don't think their government is doing enough to support small businesses. As a previous caller said, she's under 10 employees and she doesn't really have any help from the government, which is a problem because there are many small businesses start with the person, then a couple of employees, and then, you know, you're taxed to death. And, you know, they miss out on these... daycare things. They miss out on the food, whatever the new food program relief is that used to be the, what was it called? The food benefit that just came out recently.
1: Right.
2: Anyway, like I said, I think we're focused way too much on our hate for Donald Trump instead of our love for Canada.
1: Okay.
2: And as far as I think Canada really needs to focus on our own prime minister and how he is handling the negotiations. And since the Doug Ford ad in October, things have stalled. And we only learned that from people in Mexico who has been very, good with the negotiations. And Canada has been slow. And I think people need to realize that our prime minister is not doing what he should be doing and bringing young people, allowing young people to start businesses, small or large, and keep them in Canada and keep them. You know, just keep them, stop him from paying so many taxes.
1: All right. Okay, Lynn, thank you very much.
2: All right. Thank you.
1: Let's go to Niagara Falls, Ontario. And a reminder, we're about to go to our second hour topic in just a moment, and that is the return to office mandates. Federal government employees dealing with 4 days a week now. But many of you, from COVID times to now, have seen a real change from work from home to work in the office. And how do you feel about that shift? I know a lot of people embrace it, and I know some people very reluctant to do it. So that's coming up in just a moment. But one last call, and this one from Ali Al-Habari in Niagara Falls. Hi, Ali.
3: How are you?
1: Good. So you are

0: The second person to call in the last 20 minutes or so that works in textiles.
1: Yes.
0: How have Trump's tariffs and tariff threats affected you?
1: Well, it's a big effect, but what I think Canada has to do is to focus on how to get a new customers from around the globe, because this issue, it's not Canada problem, it's the U.S. government problem. And what we have to focus is to bring new customers to this country. We're known by our high, product quality. And what happened with Canada actually is remind me is when I started my business, and I was relying with one customer who was supplying my business, and all of a sudden they said, hey, we cannot supply you anymore. And I was thinking those companies that will stay with me forever. Then I was like, I waste my time for 2 years trying to get them back to do business with me. And I did business with them again. Then they did it to me again. So I started looking for other suppliers. Now I have many suppliers, Canadian suppliers from Vancouver, from Ontario, and also I have many customers. So what should Canada do is to look for new customers around the globe. Canada has to open trade commissary offices around the world to work with government and with private organization. We have the best beef in the world. We have the best grain in the world. As soon as we put the Canadian flag in our product and we just do like advertising in social media, people they got in like attracted by this Canadian flag. So mm-hmm. we have the best thing in the world.
0: All right, let's leave it there. That's a nice note to end this portion of the program on, Ali. Thank you very much.
1: You are very welcome. Have a good day.
0: It's time now for today's second topic.
2: On July 6th, all federal employees will be mandated to be in the office 4 days a week.
0: I'm Ian Hanemansi in Vancouver. This is hour two of Cross Country Checkup. We're live on CBC Radio.
3: Governments, major businesses have all wanted most of their workforces back in the office, and more companies are planning to follow suit.
0: Our question now, are return to office mandates good or bad for morale? How has it changed your life? 888-416-8333. 1-888-416-8333.
4: As a parent, I find it much easier to support my children. Less gas, less parking, less temptation to eat out. Those are all good things for me.
5: I mean, if you want to work from home, that's great, and that's a good option to get. We were not allowed to have that option. But if you're going to take that option, maybe we should get a raise, or maybe the people that are working from home can lose some money.
6: What we found is that there are a lot of youth who are looking at flexible work as more important than a pension or more important than benefits.
0: Flexible work may top the list for younger employees, but this month, federal public servants are now mandated to be back in the office 4 days a week. Ottawa says getting workers back there is necessary to deliver services efficiently. But critics say working from home could save their bosses money and save workers from a time-consuming commute. As we emerge from COVID lockdowns, many employees have gone from work at home to back to the office. Some enthusiastically, but others not so much. Was it a welcome change for you or a frustrating inconvenience? What happens when employees and their bosses disagree? And how does it affect your lifestyle if you're working virtually as opposed to in person? And so our question, are return to office mandates good or bad for morale? How has it changed your life? 888-416-8333. We'd love to hear from you if you're a public servant adjusting to 4 days in the office, a private sector employee facing similar rules, a manager handling the transition, or a worker weighing flexibility against pay. To share comments or appear on Checkup, you can always go to cbc.ca/aircheck. I'm Ian Hanemansi in Vancouver. This is Cross Country Checkup, Canada's national town hall for 60 years. So thousands of federal public servants are being ordered back to their desks 4 days a week, and some are pushing back. Matt Jaworski is a federal employee facing that mandate, and we've reached him today in North Frontenac, Ontario, about a two-hour drive west of Ottawa. Hi, Matt.
7: Hey, Ian, how are you?
0: Good. Thank you very much for joining us.

0: we can do our work just as well, if not even better, at home versus coming into the office, which I feel ultimately is an outdated workplace. So yeah, I'm a little disappointed with the move for sure.
1: What reasons have you been given for the 4 days a week back at the office?
0: I think basically the same that everybody else has heard throughout the media, you know, collaboration, supporting local businesses, innovation, although I would disagree with all of those, particularly with regards with collaboration. Everything is kind of online now. We're typically on MS Teams most of the day. And so even when we go to the office, we are on Teams talking to our team members across Canada. So the office now kind of feels like a bit of a call center where you're almost talking over other people in other meetings. So it's not really the same as it once was.
1: Yeah, that is interesting. Now, what about are there moments when you're back at the office and you're chatting with a fellow employee, and even if it's not about work stuff, do you have a moment where you think, hey, you know what, it's nice to connect this way?
0: So I definitely, I'm a pretty social person. And so I think that I definitely do like seeing people, but I would much rather see them outside of the office where I can have a bit more fun with them. I know also talking about, you know, the buzzwords about going back and the reasons why, you heard about the water cooler innovations. I've never really had those discussions, and I haven't seen a water cooler in a long time at the office. So I would disagree with those suggestions.
1: We're live here with Matt Jaworski. He's a federal employee who's going back to the office 4 days a week because he has to. Our question, are return to office mandates good or bad for morale? How's it changed your life? Our number is 888-416-8333, or you can go to cbc.ca/aircheck. So, Matt, there are many people who are listening to this program, nurses, tradespeople, people for whom working from home has never been an option. What if they hear your point of view and say, wait a second, you know, like, I have to go back. Why shouldn't Matt have to go back?
0: Hey, for sure. And I totally understand. But I think that ultimately the way to look at this is what creates a better workplace environment for workers. And overwhelmingly, telework does that for employees that do have to go to the office. Doesn't mean that a plumber or a teacher can't have other things in their workspace that make their jobs easier. But I think that ultimately we can all support each other and get the things that we need to create a better workplace for everybody.
1: And you mentioned you're a single dad. And so in terms of the commute, in terms of, you know, I know school's out right now, but parent-teacher interviews, that sort of thing, what has changed, what will change in terms of juggling single fatherhood with working at the office?
0: Yeah, I think ultimately probably a little less time with my daughter. You know, I do have aftercare programs that I'll definitely have to dip my toes into a bit more to take care of her. But that, yeah, just means less time with her. And that's unfortunate, obviously, because, you know, being a single dad, I already suffer from that. So telework, you know, I really do appreciate that. And I hope to retain it.
1: Matt Jaworski works for a federal agency in Ottawa. Thanks for explaining your situation to us.
0: Thank you very much, Ian. Really appreciate the time.
1: Coming up, why working from home didn't work for one woman with ADHD. She'll explain the connection there a little bit later on. And our question for you, are return to office mandates good or bad for morale? How has that shift changed your life? Because I think to myself, I can't imagine a situation where so much of us had our lives changed and disrupted as happened during COVID and scrambling to figure out how to work from home. In my case, there was a lot of stuff I couldn't do, and so I kept coming into the office for at least a couple of days a week throughout COVID, but also worked from home for half the week as well. And then all of a sudden, everybody or virtually everybody is back in the newsroom. It is a dizzying change just over the course of a few years. And so I'm curious about how that worked for you. 888-416-8333. We've talked about this topic before on Cross Country Checkup, and we've had an expert guest who's going to join us once again right now. J.N. Raitt is an associate professor of organizational behavior at McGill University, and he will be with us for the next half hour on the program. He's in Montreal. Hi, J.N.
2: Hello.
1: So employers often say that workers are more productive.

0: productive in the office. What does the research show?
1: The research shows that when people are given the opportunity to do hybrid work, they are equally or more productive. So when they work from home part of the week, and also turnover rates decline by 30%. So it's really a win-win for the employer and the employee.
0: What about the upsides of being in the office, that the teamwork, to actually see people, to have conversations, whether you have a water cooler or not, maybe as you walk to and from getting a coffee? How important are those?
1: Those are important, of course. And I think it's important to understand that most employees that do hybrid work completely understand that, you know, sometimes it's justified to go to the office, training someone, working on a big project with someone, having meetings. If you circle back, though, to your previous caller, Matt, he was saying, you know, what are the reasons they want me to go back? Well, it's better for collaboration. Typically, people hear that about it's better for culture. These are pretty abstract reasons, and they're difficult to reconcile with the concrete difficulties that they create for the employees, such as being a single father, taking care of an elderly parent. So there is really this this balance to find, which is to give people the flexibility to organize their days, but also to maintain productivity, or to increase productivity and strengthen culture.
0: I've said this before when we've talked about this topic. I remember watching my wife, who is retired now, but she was a lawyer and worked at a law firm, when she was during the office lockdowns. She just worked and worked and worked from home. You know, one call ended, another call began, you know, and there was no slacking off. But, and this may be an unpopular topic to broach, I feel like working from home does allow some people to slack off. Well, what do you say if a manager were to say to you as a workplace expert, I can't tell if my work from home employees are actually doing much?
1: So I had a CEO ask me the exact same question during the pandemic. And what I answered is, if you don't know if your employees are working, you have a bigger problem than work from home. You know, I think the issue here is a bad proxy in terms of performance measurement. If you need people, so that's the first thing I want to say. If you need people to be sitting at a desk so you can be sure they're working, well, first of all, time theft happens in the office as well. It's not limited to work from home. So people do all sorts of theatrics in the office to look busy, such as, you know, running in the hallways, bringing different files to different places, even when it's not useful, typing really loudly so that the boss can hear it. So I think it's really important to not idealize work in the office as being the pinnacle of productivity. It never was and never will be.
0: And so what, and you touched on it, but I want to ask you a little bit more about this. Not a lot of time has passed since we were in the middle of those lockdowns, so I don't know if the academic world has had enough time to study it properly. But I heard so many people marvel about not having to commute for an hour, let's say, in the morning and at the end of the day, to be able to go for a walk during the day around, you know, where their house was. There are just a lot of things about working from home that some people, not everybody, but some people embraced. And you'd think that might improve quality of life and maybe the quality of the work. Has the academic research had a chance to look at that?
1: Yes. And in fact, you know, I did my PhD 15 years ago and all of that already was determined. And in fact, telework or remote work was conceptualized initially as telecommuting. It was a way to reduce the commuting times and have a lighter infrastructure in California. That was the initial idea. I think, you know, if you really try to understand the broader concept of why it's typically favored by a lot of people, not everybody, but a lot of people who have families. If you look at 50 years ago, we were already working 40 hours a week, 9 to 5. But 50 years ago, most Canadian families only needed one stream of income. So that meant one parent was working and the other one was staying at home taking care of the family.

0: Things have completely flipped today, where now what you see is most families need two sources of income. Both parents work full time, which means that a lot of family responsibilities have been outsourced to the system. And Matt was talking earlier about childcare and having help for this. This creates a lot of stress for parents. It's very difficult to manage all of the competing responsibilities. And I think there is a reason why so many people today are stressed and anxious. It's very difficult. The other thing is, if you look at the natality rate in Canada, I mean, it's been declining and it seems like it continues to decline because having a child is expensive, but it's also very time consuming. All during that period of 50 years, real salaries, meaning adjusted for inflation, have not increased. So I think, what you see today is employees are basically saying, look, if you're not going to pay me more, then at least let me be flexible on the hours and the location.
1: Jan Reid is an associate professor of organizational behavior at McGill University, and you are going to be with us for the remainder of this portion of the show. Looking forward to hearing from you who are listening, 888-416-8333, especially if you're with the federal government and you've seen this mandate go back to 4 days a week in the office just this month. What's that mean? What does that mean for you? What does that mean for people who you're working with? What's the morale like? And for those of you who aren't working for the federal government, what's it been like for you at your company, whether you're a manager or an employee? Were you expected to go back? Did you really want to go back? Were you forced to go back? Lots of interesting issues that we'll get to on the phones at 888-416-8333. People can also reach us online, like David Jones, who emailed us from Montreal. We seldom hear about the exorbitant cost to taxpayers for unnecessary office space, much of which is filled with federal employees who spend their days on Zoom calls and meetings with teammates and clients located around the country. Should taxpayers have to foot such a bill when modern technology allows for efficiently provided services, especially at a time when cash cow building could be used to create, among other things, affordable housing? Christina Colalilo reached us from Toronto via AirCheck. Working in the public sector made me realize that management doesn't care about morale. If employers are concerned about productivity, how about they address those rogue employees instead of punishing the productive employees that know how to effectively telework? If we can't do the job, then make way for another worthy project. And Ed Pauly reached us online from Nanaimo. Those pushing to only work from home should be careful what they wish for. If I was the CEO of a company looking at ways to use AI to cut costs, the first place I'd look is all the work from home. If it doesn't require a human being on site and can be done from the end of a phone or data line, maybe AI could do it. Obviously won't apply to everything, but could well in many cases. 888-416-8333 is the number that Shirley Koski called. She's in London, Ontario. Hi, Shirley.
2: Hi there.
1: What do you think of the return to office?
2: Well, I think that most employees were hired to work 5 days a week in the office, and I know why that changed. As a consumer, though, I find it disheartening. The number of times I have called for help, though not I can't say that it's federal, that people on the other end have said, oh, I'm sorry, it's really noisy. I'm in McDonald's with the kids. So, I may have trouble responding to your call. Or I'm picking the kids up in 5 minutes. Is this going to take long? I find that that's very demoralizing for the consumer.
1: You've had that experience where you've called for customer service and somebody's been at McDonald's answering the call?
2: Right.
1: But
2: and
1: I guess
2: they were silly enough to tell me.
1: Yeah,
2: I'd
1: I mean,
2: be too embarrassed to say, oh, I'm in McDonald's and it's really noisy. I'm with the kids.
1: Yeah, I mean, I think JN might say, if I can put words in his mouth, that the issue in that case isn't about working from home. It's about just bad practices by that particular employee, right? Like, what we're really talking about generally is actually working from home, is being in a quiet, undistracted setting that happens to be home as opposed to the office.
2: True. I imagine it's a problem of supervision.
1: Yeah.
2: However, it's happened more than once, and I just wanted to add my 2 cents.
1: Okay. Well, I appreciate you adding your 2 cents. That's what this

0: show is all about. So thank you very much for calling us at 888-416-8333. So like millions of Canadians, our next guest shifted to remote work during the pandemic. For Anna Heidi, managing ADHD while working from home blurred the lines between job and family and forced her to actually rethink her career. And we've reached Anna in Burlington, Ontario. Hi.
1: Hi, thank you for having me.
0: Well, thanks for taking part in the program. What made working from home difficult for you?
1: First, I just want to say I really wanted to be one of those people that was able to do this. I heard all the wonderful things about it, being able to, you know, throw in a load of laundry before getting started with office work and being able to take my kids to school, pick them up from school. And at first I thought that maybe it was just an adjustment period, but as the weeks turned into months, I found myself struggling to prioritize any one task, whether it was what to start with work or which tasks in the house to do. You know, like the dishes were sitting there. I could just load the dishwasher really quickly. But since I was doing that, maybe I should just clean the counter and, well, you know, I can do a quick sweep of the floor. Well, you know, now half an hour had gone by and maybe I'll just run that quick errand. Okay, I've now spent a whole morning doing personal work. So I'll just work later in the evening. I'll start my day an hour or two later and then I'll just work later. And so then later on when my children would be home from school, I wasn't able to be with them either because now I needed to make up for the time that I had spent doing personal errands earlier. And this is something that I found constantly happening, that instead of going to work where the environment is set up for me to do my work, I had all the options available to me. I could be, you know, doing laundry. I could be running a quick errand. I could be doing a grocery run. Or I could be sitting down going through all the emails that I needed to catch up on, or I could get started on a project, or I could finish a project.
0: So in your case,
1: all like, the options.
0: And you are saying there's a direct line between that and your ADHD, right?
1: Well, I think for me, the ADHD definitely amplified the challenge, but I'm not entirely sure that it is unique to anyone with ADHD.
0: Yeah,
1: I do feel in the conversations that I've had since then that it has almost become, it's almost like it's become a failure if you're not able to do remote work or if you're not thriving in the remote environment.
0: Yeah.
1: And as a result, some of the times, like when I've had these conversations, not always, of course, but some of the conversations I've had around this, I'll get that, well, yeah, I guess it's not for everyone. And I'm like, well, no, it's not for everyone because I really don't think that I'm the only one who struggled so much with this. And there are people who do it wonderfully. My husband is one of them. My best friend is one of them, which is why I was looking forward to doing it myself.
0: So what was it like for you to get back to an office setting?
1: Oh, it was so freeing. Like people talk about the flexibility of, you know, not having to commute to work. I love the commute to work. It gives me the time to just disconnect from whatever is going on at home for a little bit, or I use that time to make a couple of phone calls to my mom or my dad or a friend. You know, we have that quick 20 minute to connect, or I just listen to my music or whatever. And then when I get into work, there's nothing else competing for my attention. My environment is set up for me to do my work. Everybody around me is in work mode, whether they're actually working or not, you know, that's up to them. But for me, half of the decisions I need to make when I'm working from home, when I'm in work, those decisions are halved. I don't have to think about, am I going to go and get started on dinner? Am I going to go and do a quick load of laundry? Am I going to run the errand? Because I'm at work.
0: Yep.
1: So all I have to think about is work.
0: Anna, thank you very much for speaking with us.
1: You're welcome. Thank you for having me.
0: Anna Heidi in Burlington, Ontario. Interesting that, you know, for some people, the commute.

0: to and from work is demoralizing. And in Anna's case, she kind of enjoyed that time to kind of set her mind on work and talk to people and make calls and that sort of thing. So I think there are lots of different perspectives, and would love to hear yours at 888-416-8333. Derek Tukington is in Victoria, British Columbia. Hi, Derek.
1: Hey, how are you today?
0: Good. You're a hybrid worker. In other words, working at the office, but also working from home. I guess you're at home 1 to 2 days a week. Is that right?
1: Yes, sir.
0: So what's it like doing that hybrid experience?
1: I'll be honest. I love it. I think it's something that I'm very fortunate. I work for the province, and our ministry, and I think the province in general, has really welcomed the hybrid workspace. I actually tend to go in 4 to 5 days a week. And sometimes I'll work 1 day a week if needed. I actually prefer it, but I 100% advocate it because I've seen the benefits of it, not just for others, but for me myself. As a father with a 3-year-old son, saving that commute time and being able to have that extra time with my family is so vital to me, especially being in the Victoria area here. We have a lot of employees that have to commute from Langford, which I don't know if people know about the Colwood Crawl, but it can be a long journey for people getting to work. So I'd say some people are adding an hour and a half to their days with their family by being able to work from home in a hybrid space. Mm-hmm. And I will say, to be honest, I think some government ministries and employers do a lot better job than others. Ours has been very good at ensuring that workplace culture, because we do daily check-ins with our supervisors as a team. And, you know, in the morning we'll do a quick check-in and everyone will just say hi and see how the day is going. And I find our relationships have actually gotten stronger because of this approach our government has taken. Yeah.
0: Were there things about going back to the office kind of post-COVID that you really enjoyed that, and maybe you didn't realize how much you'd enjoy it till you were back in the office?
1: So I love to bake. I like to bake cakes. It's my jam. So I do love coming into the office and bringing baked goods in and seeing people. I'm a very big people person. Mm-hmm. So I will say, for me personally, I do enjoy that aspect of the office. I will also push back a little bit on the culture around, you know, people saying you bump into the people in the office, and being in the office is really important to come up with those amazing ideas and that teamwork. I've actually had an opposite experience. I find that we're making a larger effort through, like, Microsoft Teams and calling each other and videoing each other. And it's actually better this way because we make a more purposeful effort to come together. But yeah, for me, it is. I do like the personal aspect. Yeah.
0: And so why don't you work from home more often then?
1: To be honest, I have a little bit of OCD, and I really like the routine of coming into the office, you know, getting into my parking spot, getting into my cubicle. And we're also fortunate that, you know, I have a personal space with, you know, pictures of my family and some of my Lego. I'm kind of a Lego nerd. So I love my cubicle is kind of like a little home. So I'm fortunate in that I've been able to set it up so it's very comfortable for me in the office.
0: Yeah, interesting. Okay, Derek, thank you very much for calling.
1: Yeah, it's a pleasure. Thank you.
0: Are return to office mandates good or bad for morale? How's it changed your life? 888-416-8333. Or you can text us at 226-758-8924. Steve Keeping is in Cornwall, Ontario. Hi, Steve.
2: Hey, great. How are you doing?
0: Good. So you're a federal worker. What's your take on the return to the office?
2: Yeah, I mean, I think I'm kind of indifferent. I think what I was hoping to take advantage of the platform is to kind of get the messaging out that I think there's a understanding that a large majority of public service employees have had the opportunity to work from home. And I would argue that my lived experience, there's quite a few of us that pre and post pandemic have, because of our terms of condition or our conditions of employment, had to be in the office. And so first and foremost, I want to kind of say that. And some of the nuances that come with that, I have colleagues, if you will, that have had that opportunity. And I would say I've seen a culture change from at one point a privilege that's become a demand. And there's a lot of resistance to people that have that opportunity when it's being taken away. And there's a culture that we all need to kind of fight for the common good. And I would say that it doesn't really fit for everybody. And there's a resistance for those that have the opportunity to even entertain those that don't I brought up things like monetary compensation. You know, there's a lot of talk, even in the federal government now, for employees that are being put back to the office, monetary costs of having to go in the office, but they don't want to listen to individuals that have that monetary cost because of their terms of employment.
0: Okay, so I don't understand. So what are you referring to?
2: Yeah, so like, to quote unquote fight for the return to work or work from home arrangement, there's a lot of talk and communication regarding some of the monetary costs, specifically around the commute. There's individuals that talk about their gas cost,
0: right.
2: But when they're presented with an argument of, well, there are other people that have had to incur those costs throughout this duration, would you entertain a notion of them perhaps being compensated according to their paid extra or whatever that compensation would look like? And it's just met with complete resistance. There's just really no appetite to even listen to anybody that has to go into work 5 days a week and some of the nuances that come with that. I think you had a caller talk about, you know, taking time to think about when you're at work, you're at work. And I come from a different notion where, you know, a lot of those things that people get to do at home when they're working from home, they're still working, but they're able to have a contractor in. They're able to take care of an elderly parent. They're able to maybe even have childcare to some degree. I don't have those luxuries. And when I present that, it's not well received. It's seen as being defiant or not a part of the team, if you will.
0: All right. Okay, Steve, thanks for the call.
2: Thank you.
0: We're talking return to office mandates, the shift from working at home, particularly during COVID, to, in the case of a lot of companies, having to be in the workplace. Do you like that? Has it been better for you? Give us a call. We just have a few minutes left, 888-416-8333. And let's go back to J.N. Raitt, an associate professor of organizational behavior at McGill University. He is in Montreal. J.N., what do you think is behind companies wanting to have their employees back in the office?
3: So if I really look from a managerial perspective, I think a lot of times it's because work output is difficult to measure when people are doing knowledge work. So they want to guarantee that people are actually doing something. This is typically what's going on. If you look at organizations, for example, where work output is easy to measure, such as sales or customer service, they tend to be a lot more flexible about where you work from.
0: And what about the idea that, is it a conspiracy theory or is there something to this, that there are companies that have big office spaces, they've invested a lot of money in it, they had to accept the fact that it would empty out during COVID, but now they're saying, look, you know, we want to justify the expense of these spaces, we want you back there.
3: Yeah, I mean, if you look at from an accounting perspective, I mean, these buildings, you know, are, you know, accounted for decades. People don't just buy a building for 1 year. So from an accounting perspective, the building is supposedly used for several decades. And it's very difficult to say, oh, actually, we budgeted for 30 years, but it's, you know, it's going to sit empty for most of the time. And, you know, it makes people look bad.
0: Jan, we're going to come back to you for kind of final comments so you can think about that. I think one of the things I'd be curious to hear from you is kind of the academic perspective of, you know, have you seen a company that's, or maybe a sector that's got it right, this balance between work in the office and work from home? But let me go to a call first. CJ Blake is in Huntsville, Ontario. Hi, CJ.
4: Hello.
0: What do you think of the idea of mandating working back in the office?
4: I think a blanket mandate disregards the differences between the roles. I believe working from home should be a privilege. Not all employees succeed in that role. I did not when I was working with a charity where I had limited supervision. I also have ADHD, so like your previous caller. But now I'm working with a different charity and I work 100% in the office. And I find there's a lot of distractions and interruptions. So it does affect things like time management when you can't anticipate what's going to come up. But it does provide for better customer service. Like in terms of we can answer the phones in a timely manner and we're not returning people's voicemails. So... yeah, in some industries and some jobs, it's a benefit to be either working from home or a benefit to the employee be in the office depending on the role. But to be a mandate,

0: disregards the differences.
1: All right, CJ, our phone line's not perfect, so let me end it there. But I do appreciate you calling.
0: Hey, thank you.
1: Okay, let's go back to Jan Raitt, whose connection to us is crystal clear. And let's talk a little bit more broadly about work from home. Is there, in your experience or in what you've read, a sector or a company that really seems to have gotten it right?
2: There are many companies that get it right. And I think, you know, what was said today was actually really interesting. I took a few notes, but if you look at Shirley, Anna, Steve, and CJ, I mean, they all point at the same thing, which is that the office provides structure and that working from home creates a blurring of the boundaries between work and family responsibilities. The companies that get it right understand that working from home doesn't mean no structure. And it's true, it doesn't work for everybody. So typically the companies I've interviewed and I've worked in, you know, with my research, you apply for a work from home possibility. This is if you already meet your work requirements, and then the company sets you up with a specific internet line, a specific phone line. You can only have this if you have a separate office, and you are not to have childcare responsibility during your work hours. So then, you know, you have some sort of monitoring to make sure that you're meeting your work requirements. So I think, you know, when I hear about, oh, they're answering from McDonald's, or, you know, I have issues, should I do, laundry or not, you know, during work hours, companies that are successful with this, they don't allow you to do that.
1: And, but part of it is managing things properly, right? And as you pointed out, good management or bad management is not working from home or working at the office. It's an entirely, like, whether you're managed well comes down to how managers deal with you, not where you're doing your work from.
2: Absolutely. But I think it's a little bit of a safety blanket for managers to have you in the office. And I also wanted to touch on something that also came back in several of the interviews that I found very interesting. It's about micro role transitions, which is you take off your parent hat and then you put on your worker hat. And you do that through the commute. It's a little bit easy, right? Because you're in a train for 30 minutes or driving your car. But what I see with successful remote workers is they actually recreate that transition by, you know, taking the kids to school. And when they come back, they just mentally transition into being a worker. So it's really important, you know, the boundaries don't have to be blurred. We let them be blurred, but it's important through behavior, just like commuting, to restore these boundaries so that work can be work and family life can be family life.
1: It's great having you on these programs. We've had this conversation before, and I'm sure we'll have it in the future. Jan Raitt is an associate professor of organizational behavior at McGill University's Faculty of Management, and he joined us from Montreal. Thank you so much.
2: Thank you for having me.
1: It's time now for In Case You Missed It, in honor of CheckUp's 60th anniversary. We're revisiting historic news stories through the voices of our callers. And today we head back to April 2021. Canada was in the third wave of the pandemic, passing 1 million cases just as the vaccine rollouts began. Millions of Canadians were working from home. What started as an emergency stopgap was clearly here to stay. At least it seemed that way. So on April 4th, 2021, CheckUp asked, will you work from home or is it back to the office? What does the future of work look like for you? I hosted that program, and here's part of my conversation with some of the callers. So you're in Red Deer, Alberta. You're an investment analyst. And what's changed for you during the pandemic in terms of working?
3: So far, basically, I've had my laptop shipped to me and I've started a new job remotely. So that's been interesting. And eventually, I'm looking forward to actually going back to work. You know, I look at my trousers and they're just sitting there since March 16, 2020. The dynamics are very different. In my old job, when we all went from home, at least I knew what these people were like and I knew what their interests were and what their backgrounds were. But now everything is very scheduled, and that's how the work from home world, like, you cannot just knock on someone's cubicle. I mean, you have to schedule something, and just the whole idea of trying to schedule an impromptu conversation seems very bizarre.
1: Mm-hmm.
3: So it doesn't foster the development of social capital.
1: Sam, you work for the City of Toronto, and how has your work changed during the pandemic?
4: I don't need to go to an office anymore. I've been using my home as my office, but I'm still in the field every day. It's been beneficial from the perspective of, you know, helping around

0: house, as well as, you know, helping with the kids and so on and so forth.
1: And how's it going to look for you after the pandemic, do you think?
0: I honestly have no idea. They're going to be trying to eliminate resources that aren't used. And so offices may you know, combine, or they just may be lost. Like, I know some of our offices are very, very costly to maintain. In order to accommodate, you know, fiscal responsibilities, those offices may be closed down.
2: We have a small firm of 10. The type of business we're in, we can handle a remote situation, but the, you know, the conversations that are, hey, I've got a thought, Calvin's here, I'm going to go run it by him, you know, that doesn't happen when you're at home. The other side of this is I do business development at our firm, and it's nice and quiet at my house. So some sort of balance, I think, in the professional services space is possible.
1: You're an IT manager, a trainer for a company. And how did things change for you in terms of how you work during the pandemic?
3: I actually really like it. We put a lot of work into delivering online training differently. And for me, because I also manage the budget, logistically, it's great because I don't have to have 24 people in Halifax to do a course like I used to, or send them to Toronto or Dallas or whatever. If I have three people who need a course now, I can find a course in North America that they can be part of. I actually am 6 minutes drive from my office. And I could be there, but our office won't be open. We have about 700 people here in Halifax, and it's going to be a while before we can sort the logistics on that. And when we go back, we're talking about going back for a reason, as some of your guests have mentioned. We'll go back for a class, or we'll go back for a meeting, or some important reason for us to be together, as opposed to just, that's where my cubicle is.
1: April 4th, 2021, those were cross-country checkup callers responding to the question, will you work from home or is it back to the office? What does the future of work look like for you? And that's it for this week. Thanks to everyone who called today. If you missed part of the show, you can listen to Checkup by streaming it on the CBC Listen app, or find and follow the Checkup podcast on your favorite podcast app. Coming up on CBC Radio, firefighters continue to battle out-of-control wildfires in southeastern British Columbia. More communities evacuated or under expanded evacuation alerts. Your World Tonight will have the latest on that story. If you'd like to share comments on what you heard today or appear on a future show, you can go to cbc.ca/aircheck. Thanks to everyone who helped this week. Our phone screeners were Valeria Kolsova, Bisma Mogul, and Rimshaw Nasir. Our TV team is Ryan Cocomelio, Frankie Fiorini, Frankie Fiorini, Garth Gottfried, Eric Briel, and Richard Grundy. Technical production and editing from Shirley Gow and Matthias Wilson. Our production assistant is Chuck Molgat. Cross Country Checkup was produced this week by Steve Howard and Abby Plenner, and the senior producer of the program is Richard Goddard. I'm Ian Hanna-Mansing in Vancouver. I hope you can join me tonight on The National. We'll have all the major stories of the day. Obviously, those fires in British Columbia that I talked about when I was mentioning the radio newscast, also the terrible events at the Pride Parade in Germany. We'll have the latest on that. And on the Sunday interview, my conversation with Jacob Tierney from Letterkenny to Heated Rivalry. We'll chat about creating Canadian TV that travels, and particularly it's interesting to hear the stories behind the creation and the popularity of Heated Rivalry. And I'll be back on Cross Country Checkup next Sunday here on CBC Radio and CBC News Network.
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5: The bridge has been done for months, and we've been awaiting its opening.
6: I'm Rebecca Zanbergen. Threats of a blocked opening, fights over revenue, separate opening ceremonies. The Gordie Howe Bridge between Ontario and Michigan is contentious. Mayors on either side of the border about why the bridge is needed, coming up on The Current.
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7: At age 24, Kyle Brimer had a stroke. 5% of all strokes in Canada occur in young people, something Kyle

0: now believes the healthcare system has been slow to realize.
1: Within hours, I literally had about 2 to 3 hours tops to get what I could get out. I lost my home, my business that I built for 35 years.
2: Communities in British Columbia face evacuations and expanding alerts as large wildfires burn out of control. More help is on the way from outside the province and the country. This is Your World Tonight. I'm Stephanie Skenderis. You'll also hear about the firefighters in France and Spain trying to beat back the flames there before another heat wave potentially makes the situation worse as other parts of Europe face their own fire risk. Also on the program,
3: tons of blue lights, helicopters all over the city. You don't know where to go. You don't know if you're safe.
2: After an attack on a pride celebration in Berlin, German police shoot and kill the suspect and reveal what they believe was behind it. More than 140 wildfires are burning across British Columbia. Thousands of people have been evacuated from their homes and thousands more are on alert to leave at a moment's notice. Dozens of structures have gone up in flames. Mira Baines has more on the ongoing efforts to protect properties and lives.
4: Devastating images of Clinton, B.C. captured on video as a person drives through the village.
5: Nothing left of my auto wreck or my junkyard or my home.
4: The community is under evacuation order. Resident Steve Larrabee escaped the fire.
6: That fire came over all the ridges and I saw it. It was just like a hurricane. It came down the ridge and it was going right into town and it wiped out all the houses to the south of me.
4: Some homes and businesses burned to the ground, leaving charred foundations. He says his tow truck business and two family homes are gone, and he has no insurance due to rising premiums. He questions whether more could have been done.
6: The hydro got turned off, so our sprinklers weren't working. We had no way to look after our properties. There was no water suspension guys. There was nobody there to help us.
4: Two aggressive out-of-control wildfires, the Pear Lake and 59 Creek fires, have merged to form the Big Bear Complex near Highway 97. Hundreds of people have been forced to leave their homes. An evacuation center has been set up in Kamloops, about an hour and a half away. There are 60 wildfires burning out of control in BC. BC Wildfire Service spokesperson Jean Strong.
7: Several of those are from lightning that moved through the southern parts of the province yesterday, bringing new starts to those regions.
4: Strong says more ground and aerial crews are coming in from outside the province to help fight the fires.
7: There'll be 25 personnel from the Yukon and 66 from Alberta. In addition, after the long weekend, we're looking forward to welcoming over 100 personnel from Mexico on August 3rd.
4: She says conditions have been challenging, and in southern BC, a few days of hot, dry weather and strong winds are expected. In West Kelowna, crews gained enough ground so that an evacuation alert affecting more than 500 properties was lifted. For people living there, it's a reminder of how fast a wildfire can threaten their community. Renee Strayloff works at La Casa Market and Kitchen.
8: All of a sudden, there was like a big flash. It was a massive lightning strike. You could actually hear the boom. It was almost within 5 minutes. You could see the smoke billowing over the mountain. And you could smell it almost like you were sitting beside a campfire.
4: There are other concerns, too. Wildfires are affecting roads across the province with sections of two highways closed. Air quality warnings are in place for much of the province. Mira Baines, CBC News, Vancouver.
2: Firefighters in France and Spain are in a race against time. Wildfires are spreading swiftly in the two countries, engulfing fields, forests, and homes. And with another heat wave in the forecast for Western Europe, conditions are expected to get worse over the coming days. Alexander Silberman reports.
9: In southwestern France, crews struggle to hold back fast-moving flames, spreading closer to the city of Bordeaux. Police going door to door in the middle of the night, telling residents to leave immediately, with a staggering 220,000 people already out of their homes.
10: beaucoup de tristesse.
9: Yesterday, there was a lot of sadness, says volunteer Laurence Clanet.

0: who was helping people at an evacuation center. 86-year-old evacuee Jacques-Claude Lyon arrived at 3 in the morning. I found an extraordinary sense of solidarity that I hadn't expected and great kindness, he says. Firefighters in France and Spain are racing to tackle new fires, even as others are contained. In France's Gironde region, the few locals that remain are fighting to protect their homes. It makes you want to cry, says 20-year-old Luen Pascaz, who is dumping buckets of water on hotspots. It's horrible because we no longer recognize our land at all, she says. The wildfires have left behind a trail of destruction, reducing buildings to charred piles of rubble, surrounded by scorched, blackened earth. At least 240 homes have been destroyed. In Spain, authorities say two people have died from the wildfires near Valencia. In the Madrid region, about 90,000 people have been evacuated or ordered to shelter in place. Spain's Prime Minister Pedro Sanchez is calling for a national plan to tackle climate change.
1: La magnitud de los incendios.
0: The scale of the fires, the way they behave, these extreme weather conditions, all confirm what science has been telling us for a very long time, he says. The Spanish capital is blanketed by dense smoke, with thick black ash coating rooftops.
2: Very irritating on the throat.
0: Canadian tourist Letitia Lucas says she thought she was leaving poor air quality behind in Ontario when heading on vacation.
2: So it's unfortunate to just, and sad just to see how our world is changing. We want to come and explore it, and then we keep seeing how global warming is harming Mother Nature.
0: A new heat wave is forecast for large parts of the continent this week, with temperatures expected to soar to 40 degrees or higher, putting new pressure on the fight to contain the fires. Alexander Silverman, CBC News, Montreal.
3: Beyond France and Spain, repeated heat waves and a lack of rainfall have created tinder dry conditions across much of Europe. According to the European Forest Fire Information System, the extreme fire danger stretches from the Iberian Peninsula to the Western Balkans, as well as pockets across the British Isles and northern Finland. German police have shot and killed the suspect in a deadly van attack on a Berlin Pride event Saturday night. Police say 21-year-old Abdul Balut is linked to Islamist extremism. Officers believe he targeted Pride celebrations, killing one person and injuring 29 others. Philip Lee Shannock has more.
4: Eyewitnesses say they were confused when heavily armed police converged on a garden in Spandau, a borough in western Berlin. Florian Nath of Berlin Police says once cornered, the suspect rushed towards officers with a bladed weapon. They opened fire. The victim suffered such a severe injury that he could not be resuscitated by emergency doctors, but died on the spot, he said. Police were searching for 21-year-old Abdul Balut, who is suspected of ramming people with a van at the city's Tiergarten Park during Berlin's Pride Parade. It's alleged he stabbed several people before fleeing the scene. Daniel Tonalova says he was at a concert at the Brandenburg Gate when organizers abruptly told everyone to leave.
5: As soon as they went on stage and said that, I immediately knew something really bad happened.
4: Police say a woman was killed and 29 others injured in the attack. German authorities say Balut, who was of Lebanese background and was born in Germany, had links to Islamist groups. On Sunday, members of Berlin's LGBTQ community held a moment of silence for the victims. Berlin's Pride celebrations are among the largest in Europe. Organizer Kai Bulla says several related events have been canceled, and he says anti-LGBTQ sentiment has been on the rise.
6: The last 2 years, a strong growth of anti-gay attitudes. We have this right-wing party in the parliament.
4: Andy says with up to 1 million people attending Berlin's Pride celebration each year, security is a challenge.
6: We are all doing our best to create safer spaces, but there is no 100% safe space possible.
4: Hans Jakob Schindler is an expert on security. He says with 4 ramming attacks in as many years, barricades were used at the event and likely prevented the attacker from entering the main festival.
7: A group of people

0: either coming or going in the park next to the event were attacked.
1: Raphael Besong is with the German Institute for International Security Affairs. He says steps must be taken to suppress extremist views.
2: But there is much, much bigger need to integrate Germany and maintain unity as a political, multicultural and diverse society and look forward.
1: German Chancellor Friedrich Merz urged the nation to remain united, saying these acts have only one purpose, to divide our society. Zoltán Shenok, CBC News, Toronto.
3: Still ahead, you know all about TIFF and Cannes. Well, there's another film festival that's attracting tens of thousands of people from all over the world to Montreal. They come to watch horror, sci-fi, fantasy, and cult films. You'll hear what makes it so different from the typical film fest coming up on Your World Tonight. Prime Minister Mark Carney has announced three more by-elections to be held later this summer. They'll be in the ridings of Beaches, East York in Toronto, Chicoutimi-le-Fjord in Quebec, and North Vancouver-Capilano in BC. The Liberals currently hold a majority in the House of Commons with 172 seats. The party needs to win only one of those ridings to maintain it. The by-elections are scheduled for August 31st. In less than a month, Canada could be hit with a new wave of punishing U.S. tariffs. Ottawa is now weighing its next move as U.S. President Donald Trump threatens a 50% levy on a range of goods, including some that had previously been exempt. Julia Wong looks at what's driving the threat and the options on the table.
4: A Washington demand.
5: Even the mention of Washington these days is enough to rile up Canadians. The boos, in response to Dominic LeBlanc, the minister responsible for Canada-U.S. trade, telling a crowd in New Brunswick about an upcoming trip to the U.S. Capitol. The unfettered response comes almost a week after the U.S. threatened Canada with a 50% tariff on a variety of products, including those that were previously exempt from tariffs under CUSMA, U.S. President Donald Trump.
6: Yeah, Canada's been very, very tough on us over the years, for many years.
5: The U.S. administration says the tariffs are because of Canadian restrictions on dairy, alcohol, and vehicles.
7: Clearly, the tensions have raised significantly, and Canadians feel this very intensely.
5: Georgetown University international trade law expert Greg Schaefer wasn't surprised.
7: This is being used as part of the USMCA negotiations that the United States wants to be able to set tariff levels against Canada without any risk of Canada retaliating.
5: But he says there's another reason.
7: It's a signal to the rest of the world that if it retaliates against the United States when the United States unilaterally raises tariffs on its products, then it potentially will face even higher tariffs.
5: If enacted, the 50% tariff would be enforced using a section of the U.S. Trade Act never used before, Section 338. Georgetown University law professor Kathleen Clausen says it was only a matter of time.
8: So if he wants to act quickly, if he wants to make threats, use it as leverage, then Section 338 is good for him in that regard.
5: Past tariffs have been struck down by the U.S. Supreme Court, and current ones are facing legal challenges. But Clausen says the Trump administration is committed.
8: Challenges may come and go to this particular action, but I think there will be more on the table, regardless, again, of what happens.
5: For conservatives, that isn't good enough. Shadow Minister for Canada-U.S. Relations, Shuvaloy Majumdar, is calling on Carney to table a plan on how his government will get tariffs removed. Schaefer, the international trade law expert, says Canada has a few options going forward. He says it could accept unilateral tariffs, it could try to find allies to legally challenge them, or it could play hardball.
7: It could reenact its statutes, which it already had agreed to, not eliminating the digital service tax. This directly hits U.S. companies, but that would be a much more confrontational type reaction.
5: The new tariffs are set to take effect August 19th. Julia Wong, CBC News, Washington.
3: Earlier this month, Alberta announced its plan for a new pipeline through southern British Columbia. The proposed route would mostly mirror the existing Trans Mountain Corridor until it reaches Hope, BC, where it would diverge towards a new marine terminal. But as Georgie Smythe explains, what's thought to be an easier path

0: won't be straightforward.
1: At Roberts Bank in Delta, BC, birds and insects creep through the mud and long grasses. Offshore, cranes and trucks shift cargo through Canada's largest and growing container terminal. This estuary is the preferred marine terminal of Alberta's proposed heavy crude oil pipeline, the end point of what they're calling the Southern Route. The best route, said Prime Minister Mark Carney.
2: One that goes through one that already exists, south through the Trans Mountain Corridor.
1: But there's a major section of the proposed route that doesn't already exist, a deviation from Hope, BC to Roberts Bank, a wildlife area and major port facility right on the US-Canada border, home to BC's largest ferry terminal and that container terminal, which is now also on track to be listed on the major project office list. CBC News asked Vancouver Fraser Port Authority President Peter Zotta if there could be enough space for both.
3: The RBT2 project is much further along. There's lots of discussion to be undertaken with respect to the energy project that you're referring to.
1: Ongoing industrialization of this bank has been controversial. Alberta's application acknowledges the region will have strong concerns about oil and marine spills, tanker traffic, and the cumulative effects of more development.
4: This estuary is one of the most biodiverse places in Canada.
1: Lucero Gonzalez is with the Wilderness Committee and says a pipeline terminal will spell more disaster for species like Pacific salmon, western sandpipers, and southern resident killer whales.
4: The environmental impacts of it don't magically go away.
1: If the project is listed under the Building Canada Act, federal approvals are automatically granted, but there would still be a review of these impacts and a list of conditions if the pipeline is approved. And then there's what lies beneath. Shaheen Dashgard from Simon Fraser University studies this area's famously weak, loose, and water-saturated sediments. He says much of this valley's subsurface is very prone to falling apart in an earthquake.
5: You shake that, and you get liquefaction, and you can see the water comes to the surface, so you're reducing the...
1: It means where Alberta wants to build pipe through the Fraser Valley could be at very high risk of significant damage during an earthquake. Dashgard says this can be mitigated through engineering, but it will make the project more complex and expensive. Underpinning all of this are the rights and titles of several First Nations like Tawasin. Its chief, Laura Cassidy, says nothing will happen here without their consultation and consent.
6: To say we are concerned about what happens here is an understatement.
1: So what's next? Consultation with communities along the pipeline route to Roberts Bank. Fast track or not, that will take time. Alberta's southern pipeline plan may be more palatable than the northern route, but it's far from a sure thing. Georgie Smythe, CBC News, Delta, BC.
7: Torrential rain is pummeling parts of southern China and Hong Kong as Typhoon Noel makes landfall, prompting officials to issue the highest alert level for flash floods. At least 715,000 people in the region have been forced to evacuate. The storm has also disrupted local train service and grounded hundreds of flights at Hong Kong's airport. Forecasters say the rain and strong winds will last for at least the next 2 days as the storm moves inland. Donations of food, clothing, and essential supplies have been pouring in for wildfire evacuees in Thunder Bay, Ontario. Fires have displaced more than 2,800 people from their homes in the province's northwest. Most of the affected communities are First Nations. But a recent powwow enabled people to find community and connection in hard times. Sarah Law was there and brings us this report.
8: And I'm dancing as hard as I can for them. That's my spirit also, praying for the Creator to help them out as much as they can.
9: Xander Lepensi is a grass dancer from Pukutawagan First Nation in northern Manitoba. He moved to northwestern Ontario 4 years ago. The region has been afflicted by severe smoke and wildfires this summer. Lepensi says he's channeling positive energy into his dancing to help those affected.
8: These powwows have changed my life in that the way you could just feel the power in that in the songs you listen to.
9: Delico Anishinaabek Family Care's 8th annual powwow drew hundreds of people, including Lepensi, to Fort William.

0: of what's happening back home.
1: We wanted to make sure that the evacuees had a fun event to come attend, look forward to.
0: As wildfire seasons have worsened in recent years, community evacuations have become the norm for many of the region's First Nations. Jermaine Beaver is a chicken dancer from Nibinomic First Nation. The 19-year-old says northern communities are resilient and know how to pull together.
2: When hardships like that come in our communities, a lot of the times people tend to come together. And when you're together as one, it's a lot more powerful than just being all over.
0: As more than 160 wildfires burn across Ontario, Wabagwan reminds those affected that they're not alone. Emotional support and crisis intervention is available through the Hope for Wellness Helpline. Sarah Law, CBC News, Thunder Bay, Ontario.
3: The FIFA World Cup may have created a generation of soccer fans in Canada. Last Sunday's final between Spain and Argentina attracted a record TV audience, and the success of Canada's men's team gave millions of people a reason to watch, talk about, and connect with the sport. Karen Pauls tells us about a new survey that suggests soccer is becoming Canada's sport of the future.
4: Big goals propelling Canada's national men's team further into the World Cup than ever before. Canadians were all in, and new numbers show it. These Winnipeg soccer players still buzzing about it.
5: It was a big moment for us, like making it to the round of 16. And
6: it was definitely something that Canada should be proud of.
7: I think the future's big. I think this soccer can really be the main sport.
4: Soccer is already the most played sport in Canada. Now, according to a new survey taken in the final days of the World Cup, soccer is our second favorite sport to watch, behind hockey, but ahead of baseball, basketball, and football. It's number one for Canadians aged 18 to 29 and those not born in Canada.
8: When there's an event going on, especially one where a team does better than maybe people expect and creates this kind of buzz and unity, you're going to have a positive reaction to it.
4: David Coletto is CEO of Abacus Data.
8: Hockey still is number one, and so I still think it's a core part of our identity, but I think it reflects how much Canada is actually changing itself, that our population is becoming more diverse. Second and third generations of previous immigrants are passing down their interests to their kids.
9: We built something nobody saw coming. A team that belongs on any pitch.
4: Paulo Senra of Canada Soccer is delighted.
10: It was a chance for us to say that Canadians have room in their heart for more than one sport. This is our sport now. This is our game now, too.
4: But there have been big moments for other Canadian sports teams. After the Blue Jays World Series playoff run last year, Baseball Canada says registrations for youth programs soared this spring.
11: Canada, the NBA title!
4: After the Raptors' NBA championship in 2019, youth enrollment in basketball increased 35%.
12: I think soccer has a great chance of becoming Canada's next sport.
4: But, says sports journalist and author Oren Weisfeld, it may take another generation to get there.
12: Simply because that next moment of, you know, winning on the world stage, gathering the whole country, we might be still a few years, few decades from that.
4: The Women's World Cup is next summer. Canada's women won Olympic gold in 2020. Now there's hope both national teams will compete at the 2028 Olympics, carrying that momentum forward. Karen Pauls, CBC News, Winnipeg.
3: 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I'm Stephanie Skanderas. 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The mythical home of the Greek gods was recognized for its cultural significance and its abundance of rare plants and animals. The committee also honored the northern French beaches where the Allies landed on D-Day and the ancient Japanese capitals of Asuka and Fujiwara. Over the past few days, the committee has also recognized sites in Finland, Lebanon, South Sudan, and the occupied West Bank, among others. The year is 1996. The city, Montreal. three lovers of Hong Kong action movies decide to organize a film.

0: festival. 3 decades later, it attracts tens of thousands of fans of horror, sci-fi, and cult movies from around the world. Sharon Yonan Reynold now on how the Fantasia International Film Festival has become North America's preeminent anti-Hollywood festival.
1: The lights dim, the audience falls silent, and the big screen comes alive. Tens of thousands of people flock to Montreal for the Fantasia International Film Festival every year, one of the largest and most influential genre film festivals in North America. They include Sed Bate, who traveled all the way from the Philippines.
2: I'm on the year for like 4 days, so I'm trying to kick everything I can. I love the atmosphere, just everything. And the cinema experience, every single cinema I've been here, it's an energetic crowd.
1: It started out as an Asian film festival 30 years ago, which is where the name Fantasia originates. Today, the festival screens horror, sci-fi, fantasy, and cult films from around the world.
3: Beautiful. Sweet.
1: This year's headliners include Nicholas Winding Refn's Her Private Hell, starring Sophie Thatcher and Charles Melton, The Village of 8 Gravestones, a film by Japanese filmmaker Takashi Shimizu, known for The Grudge, also screens. The festival's deputy director, Tanya Morissette, says this year features the festival's biggest lineup yet.
4: We always try and have some of the titles that everyone is looking forward to see, but also I think the discoveries that you can make at Fantasia of indie filmmakers that are starting out and these like hidden gems kind of.
1: It's what cements the festival's importance to independent Canadian filmmakers, like transgender filmmaker Louise Ward from Vancouver. Her film, Castration Movie Chapter 3, screened at the festival.
5: And so you can put in all of this much more like diverse, unique, interesting sort of stories from voices you don't always see reflected in the greater industry.
1: She says while those perspectives might not get center stage at festivals like TIFF or Cannes, at Fantasia, they get to shine.
5: And you get a full audience coming out to something that, you know, they might not go see at a traditional film festival. It's on the evening slot and everyone's going to show up knowing that they're here for a horror movie, and then they get to see something that's told from a different perspective than they might be used to in this genre space.
1: The festival runs until August 2nd. Sharon Yonan Reynolds, CBC News, Montreal.
0: It started with a mysterious noise in a 91-year-old Winnipeg home. Thomas Rempel Ong and his wife traced it to their tall brick chimney.
6: My wife and I have had that light bulb moment of, we should probably call someone about this.
0: Their call eventually landed with Mackenzie Glover, coordinator of the Manitoba Chimney Swift Initiative, which helps monitor a threatened bird species called the chimney swift. But before Glover could confirm this special bird sighting, she needed to stake out the joint.
7: Picked a spot, sat in my car, and sat there and watched the chimney for an hour. And I could see about 5 circling around, and they were chittering, and they'd come and go. And then about 40 minutes into my watch, I saw one dive right in. Very confident entry.
0: This was exciting. Chimney swifts have declined 88% since 1970. They used to make sticky twig nests in trees, but logging and land clearing made that hard. The birds started to move into chimneys, but those eventually fell out of fashion. As Glover told CBC Manitoba, there's a good reason to boost their numbers.
7: They can eat up to 1,000 mosquitoes a day, so they're pretty nice to have around.
0: Works for Thomas Rempel Ong.
6: You're telling me a fireplace that I don't use can be home to a threatened species that naturally eats mosquitoes every day. This is Winnipeg.
8: Sign me up.
6: Yes. I guess that's my way of trying to be a good neighbor.
0: He's also given them a new name, the Swifties. Perfect for a songbird with some new fans. This has been Your World Tonight. I'm Stephanie Skenderis. Thank you for listening.
9: Hi, I'm Danielle Edwards. Here is your weather forecast from Environment Canada. A few clouds in the forecast and fog patches rolling in. Lows between 10 and 13 overnight. For Monday, fog patches dissipating in the morning. Mix of sun and cloud expected. Highs in

0: the high 20s to low 30s with the humidex, but cooler temperatures along parts of the coast. For Monday night, cloudy skies and a chance of showers or drizzle in the forecast. Fog rolling in Monday evening with lows between 12 and 15 degrees overnight.
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7: I'm Dr. Brian Goldman. This is White Coat Black Art in the Summer. Today, we're bringing you an episode that first aired in February. I hope you like it. Recently, I gave a speech in Fredericton at an event that celebrates New Brunswick researchers. It's put on by Research NB, a not-for-profit that gives grants to New Brunswick scientists in areas like health and agriculture. During a break, this young guy walks up to me with a pitch to do a show about him.
8: My name is Kyle Breimer. I am a young adult stroke survivor, and I am also a husband and a father, and I'm a neuroscientist by training, and I work for Horizon Health right now.
7: Two things stand out. First, Kyle was just 24 when he had his stroke. He's 34 now. 5% of Canadians who have strokes are under the age of 45. That's according to Heart and Stroke. And second, as a star PhD candidate in neurosciences back then, Kyle had unique insight into brain maladies that should have made it easier for him to convince doctors he was having a stroke. He believes it could and should have been detected sooner. So does his wife, Kirsty, herself a PhD in neuropsychology.
9: 1, 2, 1, 2, 1, 2.
8: 1, 2, 3, 4.
9: There we go.
7: A week later, he invites me back to his home in Fredericton to tell his story.
9: I'm so happy to be here.
10: Yes, thank you for taking the time. Hope your flight was okay.
9: I'm just going to take my shoes off.
7: Kyle Breimer and Kirsty Gibson take me to the living room of their comfortable townhouse in Fredericton. They have two kids and a dog who are spending the afternoon with a grandparent.
9: You know what's amazing? I'm actually here.
10: Yeah, I know.
9: You approached me and here we are. Oh, this is lovely.
10: What a beautiful house you've got.
7: I'm speaking with Kyle and Kirsty because they've been together since long before Kyle had his stroke and because both play a big role in this story. Kyle had his stroke in March 2015, but his story actually begins earlier.
9: Kyle,
7: a couple of years before you had your stroke, your older brother had a stroke of his own, a hemorrhagic stroke. What do you remember about that?
8: So I started getting some calls from my mom because my brother at the time was in northern Quebec teaching, very rural area, and she said how she describes it as he wasn't really making sense when he was talking to her on the phone. Very confusing. I'd probably describe it as disorganized speech. Just not himself. And so she remembers he gave himself a haircut. And it was a hack job, essentially. Like, it just, if you knew him and you saw him, you would be like, okay, this does not look right. She sent him in. She wanted him to get seen by a doctor. I don't think there was a doctor where they were. There was a nurse working. So he went and got seen. And they picked up right away that he was acting kind of strange. And they called in down to, I think, McGill. And they were able to get a helicopter. They came and got him and took him in. And right away, they found a hemorrhagic bleed going on in his brainstem. And
7: helicopter means they were worried.
11: Yeah.
8: Yes. They were very worried, yes. Right away, they found out it was due to a ruptured cavernous malformation.
7: A cavernous malformation is an abnormal tangle of blood vessels with thin walls. On a scan, they look like mulberries. They're usually found in the brain or the spinal cord. Because the walls of the malformation are thin, they often cause a stroke due to bleeding. They also cause epileptic seizures. The ones Kyle's brother had were in his brain.
9: So they would have done, like, CTs and MRIs?
8: Bunch of CTs and MRIs, yes. I do remember he called me, and he knew that I was in neuroscience, and he was crying, asking if he was going to die. And I remember that.
7: Who wouldn't remember that?
8: Yes. Mm-hmm. Yeah, it sticks with you. And he went through

0: quite a bit of rehabilitation. He had problems with his vision and a lot of occupational therapy, going back to just doing regular day-to-day things. And if you met him today, you would not know that he had the stroke. You can't tell. He has no deficits. He was 28 at the time, so he was very lucky.
1: And how old were you?
0: I would have been 22 at the time.
1: Where does the family history come into this story?
0: It's known that there's quite a genetic component to it. So my father, he went in for an MRI scan, and they picked up that he had a ton of cavernous malformations throughout his brain. They found it when my brother got scanned too. They found out he had a ton as well. My father has never had a stroke that we're aware of. Besides, he gets bad headaches, and that is a symptom of cavernous malformations.
1: How old is he?
0: Right now, he is 65.
1: So how long after did you get scanned?
0: Yeah, so I got scanned in 2014, and again, they picked up multiple cavernous malformations, basically uncountable amounts throughout my brain. And I think at the time, they did note that there was a fairly large one in my right basal ganglia. We have looked into getting testing done for our children. So we did have our oldest son, Wesley, tested, and he does not have the CRT1 mutation. And we have Maisie, our daughter, she's one. She has not been tested yet.
1: So at least for one of your two kids, you must be immensely relieved.
0: Yes, I was very, very worried and stressed out about passing it on.
1: So in 2014, you get the MRI, you find out that you've got cavernous malformations. And how long after did you see the neurosurgeon?
0: So I believe I saw him in somewhere of the range of December 2014 to January 2015, I think.
1: What did he tell you what the future was going to be?
0: He said there's not much you can do, really. They don't really know what causes them to bleed. So it's basically just live your life as you can, and if anything goes wrong, come and see us, essentially.
1: And what did you think of that, Kirsty?
2: Well, I didn't think he would have it soon, because his brother had it. I was like, what are the chances that they're going to have them so close to each other, right? So I thought things were good.
1: So you forgot about it.
0: Yeah, it went to the back of my mind.
1: The next thing happened a lot sooner than any of them expected in early 2015.
0: I think looking back, what first started was, so growing up, I played basketball lots, and I wanted to get back into recreational basketball. So that January, there was a recreational league going on in our department, and Kirsty joined it too, which is just funny. She's never played basketball, but yeah, so we played that, and what started right after the first game, probably about 20, 30 minutes after, I started getting a pounding headache, and it was really bad. Like, it felt like a migraine, and it did go away. It would respond to medication. I did go to probably at least 4 or 5 scrimmages each week, and each time I finished the game, I got a headache. The first thing I really noticed, though, was fatigue. I was so tired. I had to sleep a lot. Like, I like reading books. I would go into the bedroom and read a book, and I'd fall asleep reading it. And I went into a health clinic to be seen because I just thought this fatigue was quite abnormal. And I did have mono before in undergrad. So like, is it mono again, maybe? So yeah, I went in and got seen, and I think they prescribed me some vitamins and stuff like that because, you know, it's just fatigue. He's a young, healthy guy. There's probably nothing going on.
1: And you're not connecting it to cavernous malformation hemorrhage?
0: No, not at all. And
1: your doctors aren't either?
0: No.
1: Okay. It's pretty vague kind of general symptom.
0: Yeah. Okay. And I didn't tell them at all about the headaches after playing basketball.
1: What happened next?
0: I started getting headaches that were just kind of all the time. And I felt like I was getting hit in the head with a hammer. It was so painful. I would take medication for it and it would go away. But then as we get into later into February, the headaches are just kind of all the time. And it's just really painful.
1: At the time, Kyle didn't know it, but those sharp headaches were caused by small squirts of blood leaking from the cavernous malformations. Then there was more.
0: In addition to the headaches, cognitive symptoms start appearing. So I remember that I was starting to get confused. I was starting to not be able to read numbers sometimes.
1: Now, Kirsty, what were you noticing?
2: It was just like a lot of the fatigue. Like, he loved movies and he was falling asleep in the theater. And I was like, what is going on? Like, you can't just go on a date? Like, why can't you stay awake? I was so frustrated with that.
1: So what led you to go to the emergency department for the first time?
0: So I think I spoke with Kirsty. I spoke with my mother, who is a nurse. And I probably also spoke with Kirsty's mother at one point, who's also a nurse. And they're like, okay, this is definitely getting a little strange. And so they're like, why don't you just go into the hospital, see what's going on? So by that point, I was having left-sided weakness once it gets to this point. I was having difficulty using my left hand. I took the bus to go into the hospital from our apartment. And I remember at one point we were stopped in the bus and I was at a stop sign. And I remember having a conversation with the stop sign. So full on hallucinating at that point. And so we get into the ER.

0: by this point, I am starting to have some droopage on the left side of my face.
1: So you have, just so that everybody understands this who's listening to this, you have drooping of the left side of your face. You have left-sided arm weakness,
0: yep.
1: Which should be something that any physician, medical student ought to be able to elicit, and nurses at triage as well.
0: Yep.
1: What did you notice, Kirsty?
2: He had, like, it was a slight droop on his left side for sure. But I was worried that it was a stroke at that point because I talked to my mom about it, who was the nurse, and she was like, I think this is something you should bring up. And so when I was there, I was like, his brother has had a stroke. He has these malformations. I think it could be that.
0: Yeah, so Kirsty raised those concerns for me. I think I brought it up too. And the ER doctor basically looked at all this information and blamed it on my wife.
1: Blamed it on your wife?
0: Yes. He said that she was basically stressing me out, and it was essentially her fault.
2: Stress for grad school in a combination with myself. So I wasn't helping any.
0: Yeah. They did give me a migraine cocktail.
1: A migraine cocktail generally means all or some combination of an anti-inflammatory, a medication for nausea, magnesium, and a corticosteroid like dexamethasone.
0: And they sent me home. So,
1: did you feel better after the cocktail?
0: So the cocktail did take the headache away, but then later that evening, the headache came back in full force.
1: And before you left, did you get a CT scan of your head?
0: No, no scans, nothing. I did tell them that, that I was worried. We told them about the family history. And my supervisor at the time, my PhD supervisor, I remember I emailed her that night and I said, I am worried that my malformations are rupturing.
1: And how did you feel when he got sent home?
2: I was really annoyed, to be honest. Not only because they weren't listening, but then for someone to be in that much pain and then putting it on me. I was like, how am I doing this? Like, I was annoyed with that.
1: Okay. Did those symptoms go away?
0: No, they got even more interesting. The cognitive symptoms start getting much more pronounced. So, like, we were making the bed. We were putting a fitted sheet on. And what did I do? It was really strange.
2: He couldn't figure out how to put the fitted sheet on. And then he kept putting more and more pillowcases on the same pillow. And I was like, that's enough pillowcases. But yeah, he just couldn't figure out how to do daily tasks. Like, it was gone.
0: And then I started not being able to read numbers. Like, I would look at a phone and I didn't understand why the time kept changing. And then, like, I think twos were appearing as eights. And then, as I mentioned, the headache is in the background getting worse. And so this proceeded for about 2 or 3 days after I was discharged. And then by that point, you've been in constant contact with your mother, I think. Mm-hmm. And so
1: I must have been very worried.
2: Yeah, I was. Yeah. And I was all by myself. I was like an early 20s student. Like, yeah, so I was scared.
0: Yeah. Like we were each like 24 at the time. Yeah. But then her mom drove up from Regina and she was basically like, we're going to take him into the hospital. I think I was also a bit resistant. I didn't want to go. I don't know why.
2: I think that was with the stroke itself. Like, you got a little more testy, but at the same time, he knew something was going on. Like, it was a weird mix there. Yeah.
1: So your mom arrived. Yeah. Did she come to the house and see and see Kyle? And what did she think?
2: Well, she's like, he's having a stroke. Like, she like could tell right when she looked at him, and she's like, get in the car. So we all got in. And she like went fast to the hospital.
0: So we get to the hospital and I remember I walked in and I immediately threw up everywhere. And then I think at that point they're like, okay, they could clearly see something was going on. They took me in for a CT scan and the radiologist came over to me and he leans over. He's like, you're having a brain bleed out of your basal ganglia. You have a ruptured gamma malformation. And then at this point, I don't remember a whole lot.
1: Mm-hmm. Kirsty, what was he like at that point?
2: He was just sleeping a lot.
1: He still had the left-sided weakness?
2: Oh, yeah, 100%. Like, you could tell.
1: It was worse now.
2: Yeah. And I will be honest, I saw the doctor who sent him home the first time, and I did glare at him.
1: You didn't speak to him, you just glared?
2: No, because he was stayed away. He stood on the other, like, stayed on the other side of the hospital, or the ER. I was really annoyed, because I was like, you should have just listened to us right when we went there the first time. What if we hadn't brought him back to the hospital? What if we had just let it keep going at home? So, yeah.
1: You thought of that?
2: Yeah.
1: Kirsty glared at the emergency physician. Did you ever go back and have a conversation with the first emergency physician who said your wife was stressing you out and that's why you had the symptoms?
0: I have never connected with him. I wish I had, because I kind of remember him saying those things to her, but I was out of it. And I wish I could have spoken it up for her, because, like, you know, she's not doing this. My brain is bleeding. Come on. I am still very angry about that.
1: Kyle was admitted to hospital. You don't operate to remove the bleeding because

0: That does more harm than good. His doctors treated his headaches and did more scans to make sure the bleeding had stopped. He also got medication to prevent the damaged part of his brain from swelling. He spent 5 days in hospital. You're listening to White Coat Blackheart. At age 24, Kyle Brimer had a stroke caused by bleeding from a cavernous malformation, an abnormal tangle of blood vessels inside the brain. Like Kyle, 1 in 20 people with strokes get them in young adulthood. After the stroke, he had to cope with neurologic deficits. He and his partner, Kirsty, had to make big adjustments while dealing with health care and post-secondary education systems that make some strange assumptions about young people who have strokes. You weren't done. You still had to have surgery.
1: Yes.
0: So that was the next thing. So you went home and you were kind of suffering with all of these, with these deficits, and you're off school. You're not doing your PhD at that point.
1: No, everything is all. You did? Yes.
2: I took 7 days off, 7 to 10 days off, including being discharged. I took about a week and a half off for my stroke. Then I went right back to school, which looking back is so awful. Reach doing our PhDs. And, you know, we're poor grad students. We're renting an apartment. You can take the time off, but if you do, your scholarship will be suspended while you're, like, it'll, your pay will be suspended while you're on leave. So I'm like, well, that's not going to work. Like, we have an apartment. I got to pay for that. Mm-hmm. So, yeah, I went right back to my studies after about a week. And
0: that is absolutely astonishing.
1: I know.
0: That you don't get that kind of accommodation.
2: Yeah. Yeah. And, like, I know lots of people take, like, 6 months to recover from a stroke. That's completely normal.
3: Yeah.
2: And I remember, so we were doing a stats class, so we had assignments that were about 30 pages long, and I could only type it one-handed. I could only type with my right hand. I couldn't use my left hand.
0: Because it was still weak from the
2: I remember, like,
0: stroke.
2: Yes, that took forever. Mm-hmm. I was so frustrated. And I, again, like, she's doing her own thing. Like, she's doing all these classes too. Like, I remember going into the building, and, like, there was a big set of stairs. I fell up them multiple times. Mm-hmm. It was very embarrassing. I just planted going up the stairs.
0: Because you had weakness of your left leg.
1: Yes,
2: absolutely.
0: Then you had the cavernous malformation resected.
1: Yes.
0: A couple months later, 3 months later?
2: Yes. So the stroke happened in March, and then I had neurosurgery in June. So yeah, the reason they had to wait was you just had to wait for the swelling to go down, the bleeding to fully subside. They did a craniotomy. They went into the bleed. They resected out the malformation of the basal ganglia, and I was out of the hospital in 2 days. This time I took about a month off to recover, which it probably could have been more. I went back to get my PhD a month after, so back in July. And there was kind of the expectation that I was going to be back in the lab, back in school, you know. And I would have liked to have taken more time off for that too, from, I think, the stroke more so. I probably would have been doing better too. But yeah, again, just a month off from neurosurgery. So it's nice. I never have to worry about that bleed happening again. But as I mentioned, there's uncountable malformations I've heard described throughout my brain. They're in the brainstem, in the cortex, everywhere.
0: And they're in their own way, they're like little bomblets, little time bomblets.
2: Yes. So I do get monitored every couple of years. I go in for an MRI scan, and they just basically track to see are any of them growing or anything like that. And so I've been stable now for a decade.
0: Despite physical and cognitive challenges, Kyle managed to earn his PhD in 2019, then did a postdoctoral fellowship. He tried pursuing a career in neuroscience research, but that was no longer possible.
2: I have a lot of memories issues, sorry, with my memory. Before my stroke, I had a very good memory. I could, like, read a textbook, say I was studying for undergrad, and I would read it once, and I remember most of it. And it's just nowhere near the same anymore. And, yeah, I don't have that same sharpness where I could read something and I can recall it. So I take a lot of notes. I put a lot of reminders on my phone. But it's still something that really bothers me and kind of reminds me that I'm not the same. I had right here.
0: Kyle scrolls through the calendar on his phone.
2: Yeah,
0: it's full of reminders that most people would find unnecessary.
2: Okay, so yeah, I had call Flight Hub. I think I was getting reimbursed for canceling a flight. I had take medication. I had that. That's an everyday thing. This is, so I was teaching at UMB. Finalize final exam information. Fill out a form for a student. Create a quiz. Email a student about scheduling a makeup test. So that's just one day.
3: But what you're not seeing is that on each one of these, it has that reoccurring sign right beside it. So it's every day that those pieces are up there. So if he forgets it one day, it's there again the next day and everything.
2: I have on here to email you. Because I gave you my email at the conference, but I was worried. I was like, what if I typed it wrong? So I was in a sourdough for a while.

0: Here's another time I was like, feed starter. Signed Wesley, my son, up for swimming. Looking into newborn photos. Feed starter again. I had that twice in one day. Email Brian Goldman. I had that repeating every day.
1: A month or two following the stroke, Kyle had to deal with spasticity of his left foot, a common and painful complication that causes his foot to point in an abnormal direction and his toes to curl up. Kyle says he became obsessed with the spasticity, which he believes was another stroke complication. Botox injections and a trio of medications have helped relieve the spasms and the preoccupation with them. Through it all, Kirstie has been there to support Kyle.
2: I thought people are going to struggle a bit right after a stroke, but things will go back. Like, he's so young. I didn't think he would have any deficits. I will say, though, 100%, like, the things he's brought up today, I notice. Like, he was so smart in undergrad. Like, we were in some of the classes together, and he was just so, like, his memory was amazing. Like, I was so jealous. And knowing he's struggling with that now is really frustrating to see. In the first probably 5 years after, it was frustrating to have someone not remember to do just simple things and stuff. I don't know, like, if I said, like, we need to do a task around the house, and it just wouldn't get done, and it would be for every task, right? And so having a partner who wasn't able to do their share because of the memory was kind of frustrating. And I feel really bad saying that now, but I don't know, like, this...
0: That's fine.
2: Yeah.
0: Like, we're in grad school, like, both doing our PhDs, so, you know, there's lots of stress going on from that.
2: Yeah.
0: And, yeah, I don't hold it against you.
1: Rehabilitation is a staple of recovery from strokes in older patients. The people who assessed Kyle following his stroke determined that he didn't need it. It's something Kyle and Kirstie still question.
3: You mentioned that rehab could have helped, and you learned that in retrospect. Mm-hmm. What kind of rehab would you have been talking about?
0: I think probably occupational therapy. So being able to, like, I taught myself all of these kind of ways to help me cope with the memory issues. So it's things like that, just being able to teach me strategies to be able to do those kind of things. What frustrates me is that I had to advocate for myself.
3: What do you think that has to do with being a young person who had a stroke?
0: I think it's highly relevant. I think it wasn't taken seriously.
3: But how about that you were young and there was an expectation that you, as a young person, you had the reserve and the recuperative powers of a young person, and therefore they didn't have to worry about you?
0: Yes, I think that's absolutely it. And it's frustrating because, yeah, I think a lot of the expectations were placed on me to be able to heal and get back to normal. Like I said, I'm not back to normal. Sometimes I don't remember the person I used to be before. Like, I feel like there was that event and that person is gone and now it's me, like who I am now. And sometimes I can't remember who I was. I always wonder, it was only 2 or 3 days after I first went in and I was sent in, I got sent home, or at worst I came back. Like, if it was caught the first time, would I maybe have recovered a little better?
3: There's this area of damage, and then there's this area of swelling around the area of brain damage, that if you can limit that, that's the salvageable part. Yeah. That could have minimized your deficits.
0: It fundamentally altered the, like, trajectory of my life. Mm-hmm.
3: And what were you heading for, do you think, back then that the stroke took away?
0: It's hard to say. I always had it in my head that I was going to become a professor. I think I would have achieved more. And yeah. I don't know.
3: It's something you have to process. You're still processing it today, a decade later.
0: Yeah.
1: Kyle has come to grips with not being able to follow his original career ambition to be a neuroscientist. So he's on a different path.
0: I'm now working with Horizon Health and Research Services as a clinical research scientist and working on a number of actual neuroscience projects, which is great. I'm working on a post-stroke spasticity project, working on a multiple sclerosis project. Yeah, it's kind of interesting that I've come full circle and now back in neuroscience and back in actually the stroke area.
3: So you're actually a neuroscientist with lived experience.
0: Yes, I am. And I really like that.
1: During his PhD, Kyle did some advocacy work talking about his stroke, but stopped during his postdoc years. He approached me because he's ready to begin speaking out again.
3: What do you want young people who could potentially be having strokes and dismiss it themselves? What do you want to tell them? What's the message for them?
0: Be ready to advocate for yourself. If you're having things like facial droopage,

0: if you're having things like one side of your body is not working, even like headaches, those kind of things, don't kind of dismiss them because you're young. Doesn't matter if you're 50, if you're 15 or 12, it can happen to any age. And I just don't want it to happen to someone else to have, like, be go in, have these symptoms and be sent home.
1: This is his story to advocate, Kirsty. But as the spouse of someone, of a young man who had a stroke, what are you advocating for?
2: I think, like, the caregiver, depending on who it is, just having more confidence when you're seeing these things. I didn't have the confidence, and I feel like that was partly why we went home. Is I was like, okay, well, this is what the doctor's saying, that they must be right. So I went home with it. Yeah.
0: And also from the caregiver side of things, like, she wasn't given any supports. Like, there wasn't any, like, resources for you, mm-hmm. like, where to go. There's no consideration given to her, which makes me sad because she had to navigate that all on her own.
1: You think the system needs to kind of up its game when it comes to young people with strokes?
0: I do. I know a lot has been done. Like, it's been 10 years. There's been changes made. Like, I know in New Brunswick, they were doing, like, some stroke navigator positions. So to help people who have a stroke once they're discharged, they go in, they get all these resources. I wish I had those things.
1: Kirsty, last word to you.
2: I think we brought a lot of evidence to them, and it wasn't listened to. I think the saying, like, if it quacks like a duck and it walks like a duck, it's likely a duck. And so they were not, they did not see the duck that was there. Yeah.
1: I hope I will remember that, and I hope the people listening to this will remember your story, and, you know, maybe it'll help somebody advocate for themselves at some point. Kyle, Kirsty, thank you so much for speaking with me.
0: Thank you so much, Brian. I really appreciate you taking the time to come out here and let me tell the story, and Kirsty as well, because it was two stories.
2: Yeah, thank you so much.
3: Rates of stroke are fairly stable, except in young people, where they continue to rise. Typical symptoms like facial droop, weakness on one side of the body, and trouble speaking are things young people should not ignore. That's our show this week. If you'd like to comment, our email address is whitecoat@cbc.ca. White Coat Black Art was produced this week by Jennifer Warren and me, with help from Stephanie Dubois and Samir Chabra. Our digital producer is Ruby Buiza. Our senior producer is Colleen Ross. I'm Brian Goldman, and I'm proud to bring you stories from the Canadian side of the gurney. See you next week.
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9: Look, I don't think it's an exaggeration to say the movie of the summer has arrived. Christopher Nolan's The Odyssey is in theaters now. There is so much to talk about with this movie. It's obviously epic filmmaking, but does Christopher Nolan stick the landing? The group chat's here.
10: This is CBC News. It's 8 o'clock. Good evening. I'm Danielle Edwards. Here's what's making news this hour. We begin with international news. A German technical unit has gunned down the suspect in yesterday's deadly attack on Berlin's Pride Festival. The confrontation happened in a garden complex in the western district of Spandau. Dagmar Nuland, who was nearby, says unmarked vehicles and fire engines swarmed the area, and then shots were fired. Berlin police spokesperson Florian Nath says

0: Officers opened fire when the man charged at them with a bladed weapon. The suspect has been identified as Abdul Balout, a German citizen with Lebanese roots who had previously tried to join ISIS. The manhunt follows yesterday's vehicle ramming and mass stabbing at one of Europe's biggest pride events. One person was killed and 29 injured, some seriously. In other news, closer to home, Prime Minister Mark Carney has announced three more by-elections to be held later this summer. They are in ridings in Ontario, British Columbia, and Quebec. The Liberals currently hold 172 seats in the House of Commons, giving the party a narrow majority. The Conservatives have 139 seats, the Bloc Québécois 21, the NDP 5, and the Green Party 1. The by-elections are set for August 31st. Canada's newest border crossing opens to traffic tomorrow. The Gordie Howe International Bridge spans the Detroit River, connecting Windsor, Ontario, to the Motor City. The bridge's opening was delayed by U.S. President Donald Trump's grievance over toll revenue, resulting in revisions to the original agreement. Canada paid the full $6.4 billion cost, which will now take longer to get back. In other news in the Maritimes, the arena in the 14-wing Greenwood base is closing, effective immediately. That's because a recent environmental sampling identified settled asbestos and lead dust. 17-year-old Emily Cumming is a figure skater in the area. She says she understands the decision and is now trying to find another arena that works for her, but it is a challenge.
1: There's a lot of recreational activities in my area that need the rinks, so all the other rinks in my area are booked up and there's not much space for us. So I'm pretty upset that I won't have like a solid place to do my sport next year.
0: She says the next closest arena is 40 minutes away from her home. And with her dad being deployed, she doesn't have as much flexibility to travel around to get time on the ice. More than 100 people showed up to Canada's Rock Skipping Championships this morning. The annual tournament is held in Blue Rocks, Lunenburg County. The event is a feeder to the Stone Skimming World Championships in Scotland. Tristan Williams threw the winning stone 55 meters across the water. While he's not sure if he'll get to Scotland this September, he says he's thrilled just to hold the national title.
2: My second stone, I just managed to get the right wind and throw at the right angle. It all comes down to the one stone in the regional championships here, and managed to not slip up and, you know, make a fool of myself in front of everybody.
0: The event is a fundraiser for Pro Kids Recreation Programs in Lunenburg County. And finally, to PEI. Music was performed and dozens of lobsters were consumed as Lennox Island First Nation celebrated St. Anne's Sunday. It's a tradition that dates back to the 1600s and involves a Sunday mass service, a community parade, and crowning this year's Miss Lennox Island. Chief Tabitha Bernard says the festivities are an opportunity to be in community and share Mi'kmaq culture with others.
3: Just coming together to be with the community, to speak with the community, to laugh with the people. Our neighbors are coming together. It's all about unity, bringing everyone together, and that's what reconciliation is about. We're all one. We're all treaty people.
0: This year also marks 300 years since the Peace and Friendship Treaty was signed. Bernard says that anniversary makes this year's event hold even more meaning, and to see people, both Indigenous and not, come together and celebrate makes her proud. Now for your forecast from Environment Canada. A few clouds in the forecast and fog patches rolling in. Lows tonight between 10 and 13. For Monday, fog patches dissipating in the morning. Mix of sun and cloud for PEI and Nova Scotia. Mainly sunny skies for New Brunswick. Chance of showers across Cape Breton. And highs in the high 20s to low 30s with the Humidex. And that's the news to this hour. I'm Danielle Edwards. 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
5: If you go back, not even that far, people used to be very limited in who they met. They met people in school, they met people in their job, and so our dating pools used to be really, really quite small.
4: That is certainly not true anymore. For single people, like me, technology has made the options almost endless. That seems great on paper, but in reality, dating apps are starting to take a toll on the people who use them. A 2025 Forbes Health Survey said 78% of users were feeling emotional.

0: emotionally, mentally, or physically exhausted by dating apps, at least some of the time. So now, Gen Z, again, that's me, and millennials, are starting to turn away from the apps. They're trying out a novel concept, meeting people in person. Imagine that. Here is my documentary, Swipe or No Swiping.
1: How we doing tonight?
0: It's Thursday night at the Hollywood Theater in Vancouver. Hundreds of people are taking their seats. Fluorescent bar lights are tinting the room red and pink.
1: Okay, I need to hear from the men now. How are we doing, men?
0: It's split pretty evenly. Half men, half women. That's handy, because this is a dating event.
1: So give it up for yourselves for getting a nice little party going.
0: There will be live music, a comedy show, and, of course, lots of time for mixing.
1: Is anybody here on Hinge? Okay, we got a few Hingers. Can I get a bzz bzz for Bumble? Nobody's on Bumble. Makes sense, honestly. The dating apps.
0: This crowd is sympathetic to that sentiment.
2: As of 2 days ago, I officially deleted it. Everyone's got busy lives, so like, why am I writing messages to someone I'm never going to see?
3: We don't want a pen pal.
2: Yeah.
3: We want to date someone.
4: Hi, welcome in. I can scan your tickets.
0: Rachel Bruin-Caddy scans tickets at the door. She's the Vancouver ambassador for Thursday, an in-person dating events group originally founded in the UK. She's hosted run clubs, paint nights, karaoke, and classic pub nights.
5: Thank you.
4: Have fun. Thanks so much.
0: Some events are for specific age groups. Some are for the queer community. Tonight is open to everyone. Most people here are in their 30s.
6: When I did my first event, I was so nervous. I thought nobody would buy a ticket, and I was so ready to just have a room full of maybe 15 people. And I think the first one had something like 175 people or something like that. And it was from then just like, wow, okay, the city needs this. It's obviously really important. And I think it just goes to show that everybody's seeking that connection.
0: Rachel started by running a couple of events a month. Now, she's sometimes running two a week. There's so much demand, she's just starting to do this as her full-time job. And it all started because of her own experience trying to date in Vancouver. She's been single since she moved here from London, England in 2020.
6: It's been really difficult, but I've seen it change over the years that I've lived here. I think for the first few years that I was here, it was fun. I was on the dating apps. I had a lot of, I guess, like situationships now we would call it.
0: In case you're not familiar with that term, a situationship is a kind of relationship, but it doesn't have any commitment or label.
6: And I think in the last maybe 2 years, I've seen that really shift and it's become really hard. I have conversations with people and maybe one or two dates and it never goes any further than that. And I think that's generally the experience for me and a lot of my friends. It's just become this really difficult landscape to be in.
0: Rachel says she's had a lot of disappointing encounters with men. Like the time she was looking forward to a third date. They were supposed to be going to the beach to watch the sunset.
6: He said what time he would come and pick me up. I was all dressed and ready. And I texted him saying, you know, like, okay, I'm ready. Like, just checking you're still coming at 7 or whatever. And he didn't reply. He never showed up to pick me up for the date. And I didn't hear from him again. So then you're left there wondering, you know, what you'd done wrong. Is it me? What's wrong with me? Is it how I look? Was I not funny enough? Maybe I should have said this differently. You know, you spiral and you really do think about it for a long time. It's pretty devastating.
0: Rachel says that's not even that surprising. It's happened to her, her friends. She's been ghosted lots of times. That's where someone just cuts off contact.
6: I think when people don't respond, it just makes you feel kind of like you're not worth anything to them. It's really disappointing because you allow yourself to get excited. I think it almost feels harder sometimes than a breakup. Like, you know, when I broke up with my long-term boyfriend, it was obviously really difficult, but you have all these micro experiences. They build up and they make you feel like you just don't have any value, and that's harder. It's all these tiny little scars that keep building up and you just lose confidence.
0: Rachel thinks dating apps are changing the way people interact with one another.
6: I don't know. It's like we're not humanized anymore. I think we're just like people on screens. It's so easy to just forget that that's a person with feelings.

0: things. I've been ghosted multiple times, and I think I try really hard not to take it personally, because I think it is just that they're forgetting that, you know, I have a heart and a soul, and I actually, you know, have emotions. I think they just see me as, like a username, and they can just move on to the next. We all treat the dating apps the same way that we treat Instagram or TikTok. We just scroll through it as if we're just looking for the next hit of dopamine.
1: It turns out that's by design.
2: Dating apps are designed to entice you, to give you little bits of dopamine.
1: That's Trina Orchard. She is an author and associate professor in the School of Health Studies at Western University in London, Ontario. She has studied and written a whole book about the darker side of swipe culture and dating apps.
2: The apps are designed very much like a game, like primarily a slot machine. They are colorful, they use kind of cute language, very basic colors, and they have features that ping and that move.
1: All those features keep users on the app, swiping and swiping, looking for the perfect match. And she says it changes the way people date.
2: In some ways, it's led to a lot of objectification of one another, you know, because you look for a partner or someone new to talk to the same way you order, you know, your next item on Uber Eats. You know, you're swiping, you're looking, you know, we are JPEGs to one another. We are looking at each other primarily visually, you know, and that sort of emphasis on physique and appearance and certain kinds of racialized features and that kind of thing. So in that way, it sort of reduces us to objects as opposed to actual people.
1: Trina says it's taking a toll on people like Rachel. All those tiny scars add up. And it's contributing to a trend called dating app fatigue. Match Group, the company that owns Tinder and Hinge, among many others, saw a 5% decline in paying subscribers from 2024 to 2025. Bumble, another app, is seeing even bigger drops. Both companies have laid off staff and seen their stocks drop more than 80% since their 2021 peaks.
2: It's a time of real sort of, it's a bit of a crossroads, I think, for a lot of these companies.
1: We requested comment from both companies about why people might be turning away from the apps. Bumble didn't respond. Match Group didn't answer the questions directly, but sent links to their earnings reports. Amongst other things, they report flat revenue in 2025. They also say the company is 1 year into a three-phase transformation. The number of users might be dropping, but the apps are still big players in the dating market. More than 3 million Canadians use them. Almost 20% of people in committed relationships met online. It's just sometimes a struggle to get there.
3: Ooh, my dating experiences. Ugh. Ugh.
1: Aya Furukawa is 26 and an actor in Vancouver. She used to be on the apps and felt like she would be swiping morning, noon, and night. She would go on 2 to 3 dates a week. And she has her fair share of horror stories.
3: I was talking to this guy. He was, you know, perfectly fine over text. I thought, you know, we had some good banter. And we essentially, like, texted for a week and set up a date. I arrived to the date, excited, looking my best. And this guy looks at me and goes, "Yeah, you're not as cute as your friend in your photo." Oof. We sit down and continue to have our date, and he just keeps going on about how much better my friend in my picture is than me and how I should give him her number. And
1: to top off the night, yeah, she says he expected Aya to pay for his meal. Another time, she was seeing a guy, and she found a bunch of woman's products in his bathroom.
3: And he goes, "Well, you know, like, I use that on my face." He was like, "I'm very into my face care, my skincare and regime." And I go, "Okay, yeah, sure. I want to be like, yeah, of course men can use women's products. That's not an issue." Turns out he was cheating on a girl with me. He was seeing a girl for like a year.
1: Aya thinks one of the main problems is the profiles themselves. There's almost too many options.
3: You're essentially trying to market yourself and package yourself really nicely for the person that you're trying to attract. And that results in a lot of not being clear with your intentions, trying to pose yourself in a certain way.

0: certain light. There's so many different kinds of relationships you can have. I feel like there's a label for everything at this point.
1: For example, on Hinge, you can select options like short-term, long-term, short-term, open to long-term.
0: Essentially, the translation of that is I'm essentially looking for something casual, but I'm open to the possibility of maybe falling in love. But
1: long-term, open to short-term, or even figuring out my dating goals.
0: All of that kind of stuff gets really confusing when it's not super clear what short-term, open to long even means.
1: Aya says that navigating all of that was exhausting.
0: Every date feels like, we'll see if it sticks. It's like throwing spaghetti on the wall. And you realize that you're investing so much time and energy into these conversations through the app, only to find out that as soon as you arrive to the date, they're not at all the kind of person that you thought you were going to match with. And when you are experiencing that over and over and over again, yeah, you start to kind of lose hope that there's any sort of love out there.
1: She's got a bit of hope back lately because she's seeing someone new. They've only been dating 3 months, but she's hopeful he'll pop the question soon. Not the marriage question. The will you be my girlfriend question.
0: Hi.
2: Hello.
0: Did I tell you that I spilled my smoothie on my phone this morning?
2: You stole your smoothie?
0: No, I...
1: She met him through friends, not an app. And she thinks that really helped.
0: No, I spilled it on, my phone.
2: Oh, then it's fine.
0: Yeah. Does my mic sound all weird from it?
2: No?
0: Okay, good. But yeah, I was rushing
3: out. It's nice to be around someone that you sort of knew beforehand because you get a sense of who they are.
0: Versus with the dating apps, you don't really get the time to do that. The time that you're dating in the beginning is you just getting to know a stranger from scratch. Okay, what are your weekend plans again?
2: We're going to go watch a movie tomorrow. Mm-hmm. And we should also go thrift shopping. I really want to get more stuff.
0: Yeah, I can thrift you a whole new wardrobe. I'll dress you up.
2: Oh, fantastic.
0: Yeah. It's sad that, we have this expectation of, meeting strangers and that has to develop into something usually in the 3 month mark. But again, how do you get to know someone within 3 months? You just don't. That sounds like a good plan.
2: Yeah, I'm excited.
0: Yay.
4: You can't really tell that much until you actively meet somebody.
1: Marina Adshade is a professor of economics at the University of British Columbia. She studies the economy of sex and love.
4: You might go into a social event and meet somebody, and you have very limited knowledge about them. You know what they look like. You kind of get their vibe, maybe smell them, which I know sounds silly, but you don't get that on an app, right? And then you have a chance to get to know them over time, right? There's a number of qualities that really, really matter that are just not going to show up on an app.
1: She compares dating to a barter economy. And she says it's always been like that.
4: You're trading all sorts of characteristics. Some of them are measurable, your height or your income or your education level. And some of them are totally unmeasurable and untangible, like the way you laugh or something like that. Everybody has things that they bring to the market, right? And then everybody has a set of qualities that they're looking for in a partner. And so like any other barter economy, you have to satisfy what we call the double coincidence of wants. I have to be selling what you're buying. You have to be buying what I'm selling in order for us to meet.
1: Marina says dating has changed a lot because of technology.
4: If you go back, not even that far, people used to be very limited in who they met. They met people in school. They met people in their job. Our dating pools used to be really, really quite small. And that was back in the time when people married when they were really young. And one of the reasons they married when they were young is because they knew the pool wasn't going to get any better. So you might meet somebody, they might not be the perfect match for you, but they were good enough, right? And then people settled into their marriages. Now the pool is so wide. People can search and search and search, and they can have very specific criterion of what they're looking for because they can feel pretty confident they can meet the criteria. Now, whether or not that's actually realistic is a different issue altogether, but it does give you a sense that you can search for somebody very specific to meet your needs.
1: Marina happens to know this from personal experience. She met her current partner while she was curling, which, by the way, she says is a great place to meet people, but he's significantly younger than her, so she would not have swiped on him.

0: because, you know, in Canada, the average man is 5'9", right? The percentage of people who are over 6 feet is very, very small, right? So if you start setting those limits on who you're looking for, you limit your pool very, very sharply. And it actually can go to, down to zero people much faster than people think it can.
1: It's not just the apps at play here. Marina says the internet, the fact that people live in cities now and communicate more, these are all factors that have made the dating pool so much bigger.
0: Over time, the minimum criteria that people have for a mate has definitely increased. And I don't want to suggest that this is a bad thing because, you know, our divorce rates have been falling coincidentally since 2003, right? Since actually the advent of Facebook. Fewer people are getting married, that's true, but the people who are getting married are way more likely to stay married than they were in the past. And I think that's reflective of the idea is that as our dating pools have become larger, we are more selective and we're actually entering into better matches. So I'm not saying that being selective is a bad thing. The question is, what are you selective over? And whether or not those qualities are actually going to contribute to your happiness. So, for example, is your life going to be any better with somebody who is 6 foot as opposed to somebody who's 5'10"? It seems unlikely to me. And so that's what we start losing when we start imposing those criteria.
1: Marina says the apps still have a place. She just hopes they'll get better over time.
0: I am so old that when people used to put ads in newspapers, right? And then you had started with online dating, and then we moved into the apps. This is not the end of the evolution. So I think that people will continue using an app. Do I think the app is Tinder? Actually, I don't. I think that there is something else that would be more productive. Technology that doesn't cause people a lot of unnecessary anxiety would be amazing.
1: Marina says this evolution is important because relationships are important.
0: People actually think that talking about how people form their relationships is trivial compared to what other things, like, I don't know, the stock market. There's nothing more important than how people find partners. We do know that people who are married tend to be healthier, particularly men. And we know that people who are married tend to be happier. So if we care about people's happiness and their health, we should care about their ability to form unions, particularly for people who want to form them. If people don't want to be married, that's 100% fine. But if they want to be married, if there's opportunities for better quality of life, then we should care about that.
2: Honestly, I'm looking to find the right person, just someone I can be myself with, do fun activities, things that I like to do with, feel comfortable around. I think the older I get, the more I realize I've got less and less time, so I'm really looking for the right person.
1: Shazeb Malik is 34.
2: So this is my profile here. Got a picture of myself, and then I've got a video of me snowboarding, fun little activity, just to kind of show that I'm outdoors, adventurous. And then
1: He is
2: there's
1: a
2: an audio
1: captain of public
2: questionnaire
1: safety at the
2: that
1: District of North Vancouver Fire Rescue. His radio goes off occasionally as we talk in the office. It's fine, he says, as long as it's not a major structure fire. Shazeb's been single for about 2 years.
2: I think this time around, I'm trying to be very intentional and make sure I find the right person, so a little more selective.
1: When you have experience after experience where it just doesn't work out, how does that make you
2: That's
1: feel?
2: the exhaustion that that I'm kind of talking about is, you know, you meet them and sometimes, especially with the apps, you know, visually, and it happens for all genders, right? People will either put like a different height or they'll put photos with filters, and then you'll see them and they don't really look like what they're presenting themselves as. I've had a few dates where someone's used pictures from 10 years ago and it's been like, whoa. Hi. You know, that happens to everyone. It does add to the exhaustion.
1: Shazeb used to check the apps every day, multiple times a day. He's also deleted them all off his phone, only to download them again a few months later. He says he thinks dating has turned into a numbers game, how many matches you can make, and how long the apps can keep you swiping. Now, he has the notifications turned off, and he only checks them every few days. He calls that a victory.
2: And I think I am leaning more off the apps, just the nature of you're

0: matching someone's profile and you're not matching them, and just trying to figure out what is this person interested in, where can I set up a date, what are their dietary preferences, and where you're meeting someone outside, it's like, hey, you're here at karaoke, I'm here at karaoke, we're having a good time, let's talk. And it's less effort, you know, more person.
1: I feel like you guys have done the brave thing, you know, like dating apps are feelers where like hope goes to die.
2: So that's how he found himself at Rachel Brewin-Caddy's singles night at the theater in Vancouver.
1: And watch your hopes die in person right in front of you instead. No, seriously though, my friend actually just met his new girlfriend at a Thursday event in January. So I have very high hopes for us.
2: He tries events like this every few weeks.
3: I'm not the type of person to just ask everyone for their numbers, so I really, you know, talk to, I would say, maybe 8 or 9 people, and I got 3 numbers.
2: He's hopeful the right person is out there.
0: Oh, I'm still optimistic. I don't think I think it sucks to grow up lonely, and I think a lot of people might be thinking that, but don't necessarily want to admit that. I'm happy to admit it, and I think there's, you know, part of me that will always want to find someone. I think there's always an element of compromise when you meet someone and you're going to be giving up some of your personality and you're going to be picking things up from them. But maybe the question is, you know, how much are you willing to give up, and how much are they? And been just reflecting on that. And
4: this was lovely. I hope you guys were wonderful tonight. I hope you guys all get laid.
2: As the show wraps up, a few people are still lingering by the bar. Rachel's been organizing all night. She jokes that she needs to hire help so she can actually meet people at her own singles events.
5: I think I feel optimistic that I will meet somebody eventually. You know, I'm such a lovable person. I would like to think that there's someone out there that will, you know, fit my lifestyle and will grow old together and do all those things. But I think I've also learned to be patient. I think I'm trying to get past that expectation of having kids and marriage and a house and all that stuff that I've always had in my head. I think I'm just realizing that maybe my life is a little bit different, and I trust in the universe and that, you know, it will come along at the right time.
2: She says she hopes the dating scene starts to change and maybe people start trying something new, or maybe it's something old.
5: Oh, in 10, 20 years, I would just love to see everybody out on the streets just chatting to each other. It's so funny. I feel like my grandma, but she always used to talk about how, you know, you'd go down the shop and you'd have a chat with somebody, and you would sit on the bus or a train and you would actually have a conversation with somebody. And I would just love to see that, because I get so sad when I go out and I just see everybody's just staring at their phones. Maybe dating events aren't even necessarily a thing. Maybe people are just going out and meeting people because that is just the way that the world should be going, and that, you know, there aren't apps anymore for this, and we're all just in this big, happy, chatty life. I don't know.
2: That's all for Storylines for this week. Today's episode was produced by me, Juliana Conrad, and Liz Hoth. Storylines is part of CBC's audio documentary unit. It's produced by Julia Poggle and Anna Lazowski. Joan Weber is the senior producer. If you like our show, be sure to follow us wherever you get your podcasts. That way, you'll never miss an episode of Storylines. I'm Juliana Conrad. Thanks for listening.

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1: I'm Kathleen Goldtar, and you're listening to Crime Story on CBC Radio 1. Each week, we bring you a different crime told by the storyteller who knows it best. I'm going to be talking to people who have spent years, even decades, thinking about some of the most riveting and complex crimes in recent history. These are the people who know all the ins and outs, every twist and turn. And even if you think you know everything about a case, these storytellers are going to bring you something new. This is Crime Story.

0: In the summer of 2017, up a logging road and off the main highway, police in Squamish, BC find a vehicle burned to a crisp and inside a dead man. It took little time for the police to declare the death a homicide. What took more time was to figure out just who this guy was. Originally, the only name they could connect to the man was Jesse James. But very quickly, it became obvious that Jesse James was not his real name. It took 3 years to learn his real identity. And when that was discovered, a gripping new podcast was born. One that involved rock climbing, cryptocurrency, neo-Nazis, and penis enlargement pills. Host Stephen Chua takes us along on the adventure to uncover who the real Jesse James was in his new podcast, Dirtbag Climber. And just a quick disclosure, I can vouch for this podcast because I helped produce it. Stephen, welcome to the podcast.
1: Hey, thanks for having me.
0: So it's the summer of 2017. Police discover this burned out vehicle. Tell me more about the scene. Set it for me.
1: Yeah, absolutely. So basically what we're looking at is a logging road pretty close to a very popular campground and lake, Cat Lake, in Squamish, British Columbia. It used to be a bit of like a remote logging town, but as of the last like 10, 20 years, it's become increasingly popular, not so much for industry anymore, but for tourism. So a lot of people go there because of the natural scenic beauty. They go there to get away from the city. It's like a place filled with beautiful lakes, forests. A lot of outdoor recreation is very popular there. So you get rock climbing, mountain biking, kite surfing, all that sort of thing. And in one of those areas, there was a dude who liked to camp and live out of his van. And we found at that time that police had discovered this body that had been burned to a crisp, filled with bullet holes, in a truck, a GMC Yukon. And beyond that, everything else was kind of a mystery. Over time, we learned that this guy, the guy who was in the truck, was a pretty well-known climber in town who went by the name Jesse James. But aside from that, there wasn't really any information about that.
0: And he was, and this was the title of the podcast, a dirtbag climber. Can you tell us what that means?
1: Yeah, absolutely. Dirtbag climber is a guy or girl or whoever that lives to climb. They only work just enough, or maybe they don't work at all, just so they can have enough money to keep on climbing as much as possible. So you'll often find these people in like places like Yosemite or Squamish or Indian Creek, or like very popular places for rock climbing. You'll see people just living in their cars or vans or trucks, basically living hand to mouth, so they can squeeze out as many dollars as possible, so they can forego work for as long as possible, so they can keep on climbing for as long as possible.
0: So let's talk about who he was, because that,
1: yeah,
0: that's the more interesting part of the story. I mean, climbing, all that fascinating. It's like the real heart of this small town in BC. But nobody would have heard of this story outside of Squamish if it wasn't for finally the police realizing who this guy was.
1: Yeah, and what a bombshell that was.
0: Yeah.
1: It was, it turned out that the guy that went by Jesse James, surprise, surprise, his name's not really Jesse James, as probably many of you could figure out. It turned out that he, the cops ran his DNA through databases. It came up empty in Canada, but it did ring out positive in the States. So it turned out to be an American named Davis Wolfgang Hawk. And if you just did a little bit of searching, you'd realize this individual had a very storied, colorful history of doing all sorts of crazy things. He was initially involved in his university as he was known as the campus Nazi. He was a chess prodigy as a child. He was one of the pioneers of junk mail spam, internet scamming. And he had like big internet service providers like AOL suing the pants off him. And he eventually got into crypto, where he supposedly became, after sinking enough money into Bitcoin, a millionaire or even a billionaire. And then after that, you realize that Davis Wolfgang Hawk isn't even his real name either. It's his legal name, which he changed into. Turns out that he was born Andrew Britt Greenbaum. And on top of that, like, there are many different identities, many different names which he went by. And each one was kind of like its own little rabbit hole that you could go into and spend a lifetime kind of exploring.
0: Well, let's start with Andrew Britt Greenbaum. So as a Goldhaar, it didn't take me very long to realize that the name Greenbaum was Jewish.
1: Yeah.
0: But Andrew Britt Greenbaum changed his name to Davis Wolfgang Hawk and became known even before university, college, and high school as a neo-Nazi.
1: Yeah, it's so crazy. So he was, just a regular kid growing up in a reasonably affluent suburb around Boston. But at a certain point, he started getting into extremist ideologies. And he became fascinated with Nazism and all the stuff surrounding that. And it was this change that his classmates started to observe a bit in high school, and it became very, very pronounced in university. And to the point where he said, yeah, okay, I'm going to change my name to Mr. Super Aryan Dude into Davis Wolfgang Hawk. And he wound up starting a chapter online for white supremacists to kind of congregate, and he would create a newsletter, and he would, write all these very extremist views and subtract from his followers a subscription fee. So one of the interesting things that we kind of wrestle with in this podcast is just like, did he really believe in it? Did something happen that really turned him that way? Or was this just one of his many cons that he was running? Was he just someone that knew how to find a vulnerable group that would be willing to follow him, metamorphosize into whatever role that group wants him to be, and then just try to extract as much as he can out of them? So that's like one of the fundamental questions that we're kind of looking at into this.
0: It's certainly sort of a question we tried to get his father to answer, because it was his father who was the Jewish portion or the Jewish part of his family. Can you tell me about that? Because his dad had what I found to be sort of a surprising response to his son's turn to Nazism.
1: Yeah. I'm paraphrasing here, but he had more of a, oh, boys will be boys kind of, yeah, of a reaction. And I don't know what to think about that, honestly. His father was definitely of the opinion that, like, oh, okay, Andrew just wants to be popular. He wants to be influential. He's just doing this to play a role. And he does almost look sometimes like he's cosplaying, because it's just so, it's almost comically Nazi, if that makes sense. Like, he has the mustache of Hitler. He has, like, he's dressed up in the full SS uniform. He's like, yeah, 1940s cosplaying mode almost. So I can see why his dad might think that. But at the same time,

0: it's also kind of a strange reaction to have if you are a Jewish man and your son is trying to organize like a massive white supremacist march, for example.
1: That was one of the things that he, that march that you alluded to, he wanted to have a big million man march on Washington. He was organizing it, but it didn't work out. Can you tell us why it blew up in his face?
0: Oh, yeah. Well, it's for the reason that you were able to deduct very quickly on Greenbaum. Once his name got out in the press, the Southland Poverty Law Center did a story on him. And it was basically splashed his name, his real name, all over the headline. I think it was something like Hyman Greenbaum's son hard at work as the campus Nazi, like something to that effect. And all these white supremacist folks who were following him were just like, oh my God, we're following a Jewish guy. What are we doing?
1: It's funny and it's not funny.
0: It's crazy. Yeah. So ultimately what happened is there was a huge counter-protester movement that was there. And when, you know, as the day passes by, they realize, oh, there's no Nazis showing up. It just turned into a great big block party celebrating, you know, the fact that they chickened out. So
1: they chickened out.
0: Yeah, exactly.
1: Did anybody threaten his life? I mean, I know part of the podcast is to try to at least think about who might have been the one who wanted to kill him. We've sort of hit that first point of his life where he made people pretty upset. Did anybody ever threaten him once they found out who he really was?
0: There were definitely people who were very unhappy that they had been duped. And so in some cases, there were individuals who were very angry, and it's probably safe to say meant him quite a bit of harm coming from like the Nazi spectrum of things. But the other things that we explore in the podcast revolve around the other lives that he led. And mm-hmm. in each of those lives that he led, he managed to piss a lot of people off. For example, as a scammer, he was basically selling fake penis enlargement pills across the internet. A lot of us on the team, yourself included, because you did a ton of work on this, referred to him as like the patient zero for a lot of the internet stuff that we're seeing right now. Like, he had an understanding of the internet that predated a lot of what we are now seeing happen, become very commonplace. So being able to disseminate a lot of fake information and extract money from people for it, like, he was great at that right at the start. He was into crypto, which is now huge, and he saw that coming. He saw so many things way ahead of their time. He was also into biohacking and trying to live forever as this vegan, superhuman, immortal dude, which we're now looking in. We're seeing like a lot of like tech bro type people following in that same vein. So he is kind of like a precursor to our times, and he didn't even know it.
1: AOL finally got a hold of him or decided to try to stop him. That was a pretty huge deal. Can you tell us a bit more about that whole AOL fight?
0: Yeah, it was a kind of gargantuan legal battle. So AOL, for many of us who grew up in like, you know, the 90s, 2000s, AOL was the behemoth of its day. It was the biggest internet service provider. It wasn't a search engine like Google was, but you can kind of compare it in terms of size and scale to a Google type enterprise. It was huge. It was the biggest game in town. And AOL started noticing that, oh, there's this guy that is sending out millions, maybe even billions of these emails to these email addresses that we host. And this is really degrading the user experience. Like, instead of seeing emails from, you know, your uncle or nephew or son or brother, you're getting these penis enlargement emails clogging up your inbox. This is not what we want for our user experience. So thanks to Jesse James, Davis Wolfgang Hawk, whatever, there were lobbying efforts that made their way up to Congress. And eventually Congress passed legislation that allowed ISPs like AOL to prosecute spammers as if they were criminals. And when that happened, AOL was just like, okay, finally, we can do something about this.

0: So they dragged Jesse to court, sued him for tens of millions of dollars, and were just like, you have to pay up because you've been destroying our product. And what happened was Jesse, in true Jesse fashion, was just like, no, I'm not going to do that. So instead, he converted a sizable portion of his earnings into gold, buried it in various locations, converted another portion of his earnings into Bitcoin, hid that in the dark web, and then just started bouncing around the states until he made his way up to Canada. And eventually, he would appear in his final form in Squamish, British Columbia, as a dirtbag.
1: Did any of his climbing friends know of his past before he died?
0: As far as I know, they knew nothing. But in talking to those folks, what I kind of kept on getting was a picture of a dude who liked to be a contrarian, a bit of a troll. But if you got to know him and if you, you know, spent some time with him, he turned out to be like a very helpful, nice dude. And at least the way that I've heard it was like back in the day when climbing was less mainstream, it was kind of regular to get very strange, colorful characters climbing. And if like I lived in Squamish for quite a long time, for 8 years, and like I did meet like a few of the older climbers, and they all tend to be like very colorful characters. They have names that kind of sound like they come out of action movies, like the dudes like King Canal or Heavy Duty or whatever. Like that's how people know them around town. So for a guy to be going around calling himself Jesse James, it's like, oh, another weird dude. Well, there are a lot of weird dudes here. So
1: did you ever come to any conclusion about why he chose the name Jesse James? Did he have some kind of connection to the original outlaw? Do you think that that was something that that appealed to him in any way?
0: Oh, for sure. There's definitely this romantic kind of image that we all have of Jesse James, this guy who's totally free, running from the law, living life in his own terms. And I think this Jesse very much tried to emulate that in his time in Squamish. He was basically flying under the radar under a fake name, never like avoiding authority. And we've seen that he took great pains to avoid authority. He was literally also running from the law in many cases because he was running from people who were trying to sue him. And then prior to that, people who he pissed off during his stint as a Nazi. So he was always running, changing shape, changing form, finding new lives and these new identities. And Squamish really allowed him to do that because he's literally just out in the middle of the woods, camping in his truck, just living life on his own terms.
1: Interesting too, because people knew he was very wealthy, right?
0: There were whispers. So it wasn't an absolute fact, but there were a lot of rumors around town that he would be flashing cash, that he had like a fortune stored in this weird thing called Bitcoin that nobody could understand. But at the same time, there'd be people be like, well, if you're so rich, why do you live in a truck? This makes no sense. And then we've encountered people who kind of were talking about that paradox where like he'd come in and because like he definitely loves being the center of attention. He'd talk about how spectacularly wealthy he was. And then one shop owner would just be like, listen, man, you live in a truck. What's going on here? And then he takes out these wads of cash, like a pop can width of cash, and throws it on the table. And it's just like, well, what do you think of me now, basically? And then the guy's just like, oh, okay.
1: Can we go back to his death? So what did police find? They found that he was shot, right? That's how they think he died, before the car was put on fire.
0: That's correct.
1: What else do we know about his death? What have the police told us about their investigation, about where they're at with things?
0: Yeah, it's been a very long and very arduous investigation because the police have been looking into this for quite some time. And when we try and talk to them, unfortunately, they kind of keep on going back to the same things where like, yeah, we're looking into it. We can give out like these details that basically he was shot, the car was burned. Sorry, excuse me, truck. But when we try to press them further, they cannot or will not give us any details. So a lot of what we try to do in this story is try to flesh out a little bit more detail around, like, who could have done it? Why did it happen? How did it happen? And we run through a number of different theories that lead up to that point in the story. But at least on the cops' end, it seems like it's a very tough case for them because they've been very close-lipped about it. And it's been 5 years as of this recording time, about 5 years since they made that announcement about his true identity. And there haven't been any breakthroughs on the cops' end. So it's kind of, yeah, a very big question mark. And we like to, at least in our part of the story, dig into, like, well, what's going on?
1: Yeah. Do you have any theories? What do you think? Who do you think killed him?
0: Oh man, there's so many. So like, my personal inclination is that if this guy, you know, had a mouth on him and was flashing cash around, someone who likes money, and there are a lot of people who like money around town, probably was just like, oh, okay, well, here's a guy that has amazing amounts of cash on hand. Maybe I can get a little bit of that myself. There's a good chance that he was connected to the climbing community or was part of the climbing community because those people knew that he was living in his truck in Cat Lake. And maybe there was some sort of struggle. Maybe he knew a bit about Bitcoin and tried to extract that from him. And then it just turned out the wrong way. There are a number of different theories, though, that we've heard. And some of them run the gamut from being like kind of plausible to like absolutely crazy. So my favorite one was that a Brazilian psychologist put out a hit on him because of...
1: Oh, yeah, we haven't even talked about this.
0: Yeah, exactly. Because of a book he wrote. And this Jesse wrote so many... He had so many schemes going on. One of his schemes was to write a seduction book that you can still probably find on Amazon.
1: You can. We looked it up.
0: Yeah, exactly.
1: What was it called?
0: And I... Oh, man. Off the top of my head, I'm not sure. Let's Google it, actually. I'm pretty sure it's...
1: What type, name did he have? Was it Jesse James that he wrote it under?
0: Yes, it was Jesse James.
1: Seduction.
0: The Psychology of Seduction. Master the Psychology of Attraction and Seduction by Jesse James.
1: Great.
0: There we go. Yeah. So the theory of that is that much of what was written in that book was material that was created by this Brazilian psychologist. And the psychologist got very angry that it was ripped off and hired hitmen to kill him. And they killed him. So that's just one of the many theories. And yeah, because this guy had so many things going on, there could be something to, I don't know about all of them, but a few of them.
1: Him being ahead of the time because he was like a pickup artist before pickup artists existed.
0: Yeah. And he was into the whole sort of like, that arrangement reminds me very much of like, you know, the 4-day work week, Tim Ferriss kind of thing. Oh, just write like an ebook and then sell it online and it's passive income for the rest of your life. Like he was already doing this. He
1: knew. Amazing.
0: Yeah, exactly.
1: So he had so many identities, and I know just talking now, we've only talked about the sort of the three big ones, but he really did have tens of names that he used. I'm curious to wrap things up, if you felt like you ever actually figured out who he was. Like, who was Jesse James? Who was that man who they found in the truck?
0: Oh, that is a head-scratcher for sure. I don't think I'm ever going to really truly know who he was or what his intentions were. But I feel like there was a common pattern throughout his life where one thing that I can say for sure about him is that he was very gifted at like finding weaknesses in people that he could kind of play around with and use to gain influence over them. And he just keep on like, regardless of what skin he put on, he keep on replicating that over and over and over again. And then at some point, the pattern goes, his ego.

0: go usually kind of leads him to like kind of bite off more than he can chew, or to like do some sort of grandiose thing that kind of attracts attention from people in the wrong way. And then after that, oh no, things go wrong. And then the cycle continues over and over and over again. I don't think I'm ever going to know if he was actually a white supremacist or if he was just doing that for play. But I do know that he liked money, and he definitely made that a very big part of his work as a neo-Nazi, then as a spammer, then as a crypto millionaire, billionaire, and so on and so forth. So those are the two things that I can say for sure. He liked money. He was gifted at influence. He was very good at influencing people and kind of, in some ways, like bending certain personalities to his will and then capitalizing on that in whatever way.
1: Cool. Well, Stephen, this was like a fascinating year to spend looking into this guy. And you did such a great job. And I can't wait for people to get this and binge it, because it's a great podcast. So thank you for joining us and chatting about it.
0: And thank you for all the work that you've done. You're underselling yourself here, because you're a massive part of the reporting team. So you should give it up for yourself too.
1: Okay, Mutual Admiration Society. Thanks, Stephen.
0: Thank you.
1: That was Stephen Chua, host of the podcast Dirtbag Climber. 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Our digital producer is Emily Cannell, and our YouTube producer is John Lee. Our senior producer is Kate Evans. Executive producers are Cecil Fernandez and Chris Oak. Tanya Springer is the senior manager of CBC Podcasts, and Arif Narani is the director.

0: I am an actor, fresh out of theater school with big dreams and an even bigger drug habit. 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Yeah, from Van Halen. 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
1: When a beloved tree was mysteriously cut down in a national park in Britain, people across the country called it slaughter. But the suspect could not care less. The very serious and entirely ridiculous criminal trial over a murdered tree this week.
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3: From CBC News, The World This Hour, I'm Kaz Bovan. People in and around the community of 70 Mile House in BC's Cariboo region are being told to get ready for a planned evacuation order. It takes effect on Monday at 10 a.m. Pacific. This comes as officials say two nearby wildfires have merged after triggering evacuations in and around the village of Clinton. Fire Information Officer Shaley Stern says a portion of nearby Highway 97 remains closed.
4: With the prevailing drought conditions, we are still anticipating to see quite elevated behavior on these incidents throughout the day, especially where the cloud cover starts to dissipate and that solar radiation can get down to the forest fuels. So we're still anticipating growth on these incidents, and we are already seeing elevated fire behavior.
3: Meanwhile, officials in BC's central Okanagan region have lifted an evacuation alert for more than 500 homes in the Lakasa area. A wildfire in that region is still considered out of control, but containment efforts have made progress. Hundreds of thousands of people have fled their homes due to a massive wildfires burning across southern Europe. French crews are racing to build firebreaks as flames are marching toward Bordeaux. William Denslow reports.
5: Firefighters are working tirelessly here to clear trees, clear brush.